0: and federal government must be there also.
1: Federal Finance Minister François-Philippe Champagne, traveling in one of the most tariff-vulnerable regions of Quebec, the Saguenay, said his government would be.
2: We are always going to support our workers. We have put programs in place to make sure that our industry could, you know, weather this period, which is more complex. But at the end of the day, it's all about trust.
1: For now, trust between provinces and the federal government seems to be holding as negotiators brace for the possibility of more tariffs next Wednesday. Evan Dyer, CBC News, Ottawa.
3: The extent of the economic fallout from the wildfires in BC is only just starting to take shape. Mass evacuations, highway closures, and dense, dangerous smoke have brought tourism to a halt and forced local businesses of all sizes to scramble to stay afloat. Helen Pike has more on that story from Penticton.
4: A calm day at Penticton Beach as the Bald Range wildfire burns out of control just beyond view. What few tourists there were in town asked to go home to make room for evacuees. Kelsey Hoy owns Tickleberries, a local ice cream shop.
5: Obviously, it's the right thing to do, but then from the business standpoint, you are just devastated.
4: Her two beachside shops are closed. It's been too smoky. She's reduced staffing about 80%. Her downtown Penticton location is open and ready to scoop, a relief for her staff.
5: We've had so many of the university staff being like, please, are there any hours? Like, I have three more weeks to make money before I go to university. And it's just, you really feel for them.
4: Traditionally, August is a make or break month for the region. But Thompson Okanagan Tourism Association CEO Ellen Walker Matthews says times have changed.
6: I think what we've encouraged our stakeholders and our businesses to do is not rely on summer, whether it's because of wildfires or rain. You know, if you're depending on 2 months of perfect weather, whatever that looks like, it's not enough to build a business on.
4: A lesson that's already in motion over at Hoodoo Adventure Company. Owner Lindy Seddon says she's adapted.
7: This is our 20th year, and only three of the last 10 we haven't had smoke. So it was in 2018. I decided that July and August had to be bonus months. If I can make it work in those months, great. But other than that, I've shoulder seasoned everything as much as I can.
4: Despite what she's done to prepare her business for seasonal uncertainty, this year the fire forced her to close her doors.
7: The ashes were raining on us at our house, and that was incredibly stressful.
4: Now that the immediate danger is past, she's open, but it's not business as usual. She's mostly working the phones. Her shuttle to popular trailheads isn't in demand while the fires nearby still burn. Shedden says she's talking to customers anxious about what September looks like and giving them the bad news. Cancellation because of wildfires don't guarantee refunds.
7: And I can understand people want to know what their holiday looks like, and if they're not going to come here, then they need to make up their plans. I get that, but it's also understand that businesses need to protect their employees and their investment as well.
4: Businesses like hers are taking things day by day, hoping when the time is right, tourists return ready to support the region. Helen Pike, CBC News, Penticton.
3: Wildfires across Canada and around the world have put Canadian-made water bombers in high demand, but with long wait times for delivery, many are calling on the federal government to support a Calgary-based company before foreign competitors get into the market. Kyle Back says that story.
8: Slowly, piece by piece, a new water bomber is taking shape inside an assembly plant in northeast Calgary. The wings, fuselage, and cockpit all built by hand. A unique amphibious plane that can scoop up large amounts of water to help douse flames. The Canadair water bombers, known as Super Scoopers, were first built in the 1960s, but production stopped in 2015 by Bombardier as demand was low. Calgary-based De Havilland now owns the water bomber program and has restarted production as demand has soared. European countries ordered the aircraft in 2022. They're still waiting for deliveries, with the first few aircraft on schedule to be ready in 2028. The new water bombers are desperately needed to expand firefighting fleets and replace aging aircraft.
9: When the world is looking for more water bombers, newer water bombers, we're not ready.
8: Aviation expert John Graddick with McGill University says the stakes are high for de Havilland, with yet another brutal wildfire season in Europe and

0: North America. If the company can't meet demand, Graddick warns other countries and competitors may develop their own rival water bombers.
1: Whether it's China, whether it's Russia, whether it's France, whether it's the UK, whether it's Greece, or whoever, they're going to come out. And they're going to move fast and furious.
0: Canadian premiers are also waiting. Alberta, Ontario, and Manitoba all have the water bombers on order. Alberta Premier Danielle Smith is urging her counterparts and the federal government to order more to encourage De Havilland to develop a second production line. Executive Neil Sweeney says the company is considering the expansion.
2: It's tens and tens and tens of millions of dollars to get a second line up and running. But if the orders are there, we'll make the investment.
0: The federal government is considering its options to tackle the growing issue of wildfires, including whether to create a national fleet of firefighting aircraft. For Sweeney, the risk of new competition is real.
2: We're always watching what our competitors are doing. We have the best aircraft. We have the best scooping aircraft in the world, bar none. We've had it for 60 years. But having it for another 60 years is not guaranteed.
0: For now, as wildfires rage, the pressure continues to build for new Canadian water bombers to take to the sky. Kyle Bax, CBC News, Calgary.
3: Conservative and Bloc MPs say the House of Commons Public Safety Committee should look into accusations of spying by a Canadian. A former NATO intern was arrested last month in Belgium, suspected of spying for another country. Her online resume suggests she previously worked for the Canadian Space Agency and Statistics Canada. Opposition MPs say the allegations raise serious questions about Canada's national security screening. The group says Parliament must determine where the gaps are and whether any sensitive information has been exposed. Coming right up, danger on wheels. Canadian doctors sound the alarm about rising injuries among young people and call for more regulation on e-scooters. Plus, high-cost tickets and uncertain rights. The options for customers when events get delayed. And later, we'll have this story.
4: A town in southern Quebec wants to transform into a dementia-friendly community. Brome Lake wants to build friendlier, more accessible spaces for people with neurocognitive decline, and it's letting those with first-hand experience take the lead.
5: We should be very open about it and be able to understand and welcome the people and give them a hand.
4: I'm Sharon Yonan-Reynolds in Brome Lake, Quebec. Later on Your World Tonight, how a small town hopes to set an example for the rest of Canada.
3: E-scooters are quickly becoming a popular mode of transport for Canadians, particularly in the summer. They're small, nimble, and a zippy way to get around, but there are concerns they're in the hands of too many children, as doctors across the country warn that e-scooter injuries are rising dramatically and that safety regulations are either confusing or non-existent. Magda Gabra-Salasa tells us more.
6: I had seen that he was laying there unresponsive.
7: Crystal Dunkley in London, Ontario, recounts a terrifying time from last year. Her then 12-year-old son, Sean, hit a raccoon while on an electric scooter, reportedly going 69 kilometers an hour. He wasn't wearing a helmet.
6: The doctors told us that there was a possibility he would not make it.
7: Scenes like this have been playing out in hospitals across the country. From late 2025 to early 2026, the Canadian Pediatric Surveillance Program has been hearing about pediatric injuries and deaths involving micromobility devices, including e-scooters.
8: So we're seeing close to a 20% admission rate.
7: Dr. Debbie Friedman is with Montreal Children's Hospital. In Quebec, a pilot project allows anyone 14 and older to use e-scooters that go up to 25 kilometers an hour. They're allowed on bike paths and some roads. Friedman says it's landing more kids in hospital.
8: Serious brain injuries, facial trauma, complicated fractures, abdominal trauma. Our concerns are very significant.
7: What's happening is alarming but not surprising, says Dr. Eddie Lang, an emergency physician in Calgary.
9: I'm sure that everyone has seen that children are using these sometimes on their own, sometimes being piggybacked onto these devices. There's often an absence of security equipment, adequate helmets.
7: Politicians are weighing in, too.
10: They're zipping all over the place. They're dangerous.
7: That's Ontario Premier Doug Ford today. The province has e-scooter requirements and riders have to be at least 16.

0: But Ford doesn't seem keen on more standardized provincial rules.
1: So I'll leave it up to the cities. They know their city.
0: Across the country, different municipalities have different rules. In Toronto, e-scooters are illegal on public roads, trails, and sidewalks. And this week, Toronto police are cracking down on those breaking the rules. In Vancouver, e-scooters can be on roads, bike lanes, and park paths at a maximum speed of 25 kilometers an hour. And in many places, helmets are required or recommended depending on age.
2: I would say this is the Rolls-Royce of scooters.
0: That's Xavier Trudeau, former Prime Minister Justin Trudeau's son, in a video promoting an e-scooter brand. He issued an apology after facing some backlash for not wearing a helmet while riding. Dunkley's son had to learn the lesson the hard way.
3: He will often tell random people to wear their helmet.
0: Luckily, she says he's fully recovered from his injuries. Magda Gebrselassie, CBC News, Toronto.
4: It's been a summer of big concerts and increasingly of big concert delays, with tickets costing fans hundreds of dollars. Many concertgoers are wondering what they're entitled to when the show doesn't happen as planned. Ines Sidhu reports.
5: That's R&B pop star Akon apologizing to a packed Scotiabank Saddle Dome in Calgary, the second delay in as many nights. The concert, also headlining Neo, was supposed to start at 9 p.m., but at that time the doors hadn't even opened. Thousands of fans, including Amandeep Walia, forced to wait.
6: You couldn't even get to your seats. Everyone's just sitting in the concourse. And more or less, I was thinking this is a safety hazard, really.
5: Walia says two tickets, food, and extending their babysitter ended up costing about $700. This isn't an isolated example.
7: Jay-Z's concert, night three, we got thousands of concert goers standing right outside.
5: Chaos outside Yankee Stadium in New York. The final show of Jay-Z's residency started 4 hours late after midnight. Promoters Rock Nation and Live Nation said the delay wasn't their fault.
8: We explained the delay to you guys. It was like 10,000 people outside. And they closed all the doors. Somebody rushed the door and they closed the door. But you got safety and everybody's safety outside.
5: So what exactly are ticket holders entitled to when a show runs hours behind schedule? Entertainment lawyer Kurt Dahl with Miller Thompson says not much.
9: You're guaranteed the seat that you paid for and you're guaranteed a show to some extent, right? Like if theirs doesn't show, you get your money back. But that's about it.
5: Dahl says the reason is buried in the fine print.
9: Most concert ticket contracts are written to give promoters considerable flexibility if schedules change.
5: Ticketmaster says a performance that begins late but takes place is not a cancellation or reschedule, so it does not automatically entitle a ticket holder to a refund. Ashish Sharma is with the Consumers Council of Canada.
10: It might be worthwhile trying to legislate for some sort of rights similar to when you have a flight, and if your flight is delayed by 2 or 3 hours, that you have the right to a refund.
5: Live Nation Canada says live events are complex, and despite extensive planning, unforeseen circumstances can sometimes arise. But Walia says when you're spending that much money, there should be some type of compensation.
6: We should have got a 30% rebate or, you know, a 40% credit towards the next show from Ticketmaster.
5: Or he says at least better communication from the event organizer. Ina Sidhu, CBC News, Calgary.
4: Ontario is the latest province to lay out plans for data center approvals. The plan says approvals will be based on various factors, including economic development, public confidence, and data sovereignty. It says new large data centers will need approval to connect to the electricity grid and will pay a higher separate electricity rate. The announcement comes as municipalities across the province impose deliberate moratoriums on data centers. The province is forecasting that by 2035, AI will generate $122 billion for the economy.

0: Israel says it sent the military into a West Bank village where Israeli settlers surround a number of Palestinian homes. The military says it's working to move the settlers out, though Palestinians fear they'll be the ones who are forced to leave. Settler violence against Palestinians has been escalating, as have the Israeli government's efforts to rapidly expand settlements in the occupied West Bank and block any possibility of a Palestinian state. Tom Perry reports.
1: Video from the West Bank village of Kusra shows Israeli troops pushing back militant settlers who descended on the village this week and surrounded three homes, pitching a tent outside and refusing to allow Palestinians living there to come or go. The main road that leads to the house was blocked, says Rukaya Hassan, whose home came under siege. They dug up the road, she says. They put rocks on it. No one is allowed to pass through it. One home that came under attack is owned by Louis Reedy, a Palestinian American. His brother and nephew are still in the house in Kusra with no electricity or water and a dwindling supply of food. Reedy has been in constant contact with them from Toledo, Ohio.
2: It's terrifying, and I'm here watching him live, talking to him, watching those settlers.
1: Reedy had been keeping track of the siege through a surveillance camera mounted on his house in Kusra. But he says Israeli soldiers today took the camera down. Before they did, Reedy says, he watched soldiers casually mingling and even praying with settlers outside his home. He says the IDF has tried to remove settlers from the area seven times in the past 8 months, but they keep coming back.
2: It's not only at my house, it's not only at our village, it's all over the West Bank.
1: The Israel Defense Forces have condemned the attack in Kusra as illegal, reprehensible, and unacceptable. And it says any IDF members found to have been involved will face disciplinary action. But to human rights groups, those are empty words. Yair Devir with the group B'Tselem says in most cases, attacks by Israeli settlers are either ignored by the IDF or actively encouraged.
3: In many of the videos of the attacks, you can see the settlers attacking while there are soldiers together with them, either standing by and not doing anything, or many times even participating in those attacks.
1: This siege prompted a harsher than usual response from Israel's closest ally, the United States. Mike Huckabee, the U.S. ambassador to Israel, referred to the attackers as Israeli terrorists who carried out a horrific act meant to intimidate and harass a Palestinian-American family and others. Louis Reedy says he's glad to hear such strong language, but he says it needs to be backed up by action so that Palestinians in his village and across the West Bank can live securely in their own homes. Tom Perry, CBC News, Ottawa.
0: Hopes are fading of finding more survivors of the earthquake this week in Colombia. Rescuers halt their digging every now and then and call for quiet, straining to hear any voices under the rubble. A powerful 7.4 magnitude earthquake rocked the country on Monday. More than 270 people are confirmed dead, and more than 370 are still missing. Nearly 4,000 were injured. Hundreds of buildings have collapsed. This is Your World Tonight. I'm Colin Butler. You can hear Your World Tonight wherever you are. Just subscribe to our podcast on your favorite podcast app or download the CBC News app. Just go to the local tab and press play. The for-profit company collecting plasma in several provinces says it is pausing operations across the country. Two people died in the past year after donating it to Grifols locations in Winnipeg. In a statement, the company says it is proactively pausing activities because of the attention on its pay-for-plasma business. Grifols says it will work with Health Canada and Canadian Blood Services to restructure and will resume as soon as practical. For hundreds of thousands of Canadians living with dementia, life can become increasingly isolated with accelerating dementia symptoms and decline from the disease. But research shows that continued community integration can help prevent that. A town in Quebec is one of the latest in Canada working to keep people with dementia engaged by creating friendlier, safer, and more accessible spaces for people living with the condition. Sharon Yonan-Reynold visited the town and has this report.
4: We're swimming across the lake.
5: This isn't your ordinary seniors meetup. Nearly everyone doing exercises at this Brome Lake Cafe is living with dementia.
4: So let's stretch our neck. We're going to look up.
5: It's a diagnosis that changed Patrick Quinlan's life.
6: Before, I had a lot of different things going on from a business point of view. That was kind of the hard time in life for me.
5: The Alzheimer's Society of Canada estimates that almost 800,000 Canadians are living with dementia. It estimates that by 2030, that number will reach 1 million. The town of Brome Lake in southern Quebec is preparing for that future. The local Alzheimer's Society of Brome, Missisquoi, and Oudiamaska has secured federal funding to turn the town into a dementia-friendly community. Véronique Prouillette is with that nonprofit and is one of the organizers responsible for the project.
7: That person has to live with Alzheimer's disease, but they still have their own personality, their own values, their own history. So we want to make sure with the dementia-friendly community that all of this is put to the front, to the center, and that the disease takes a backseat.
5: This fall, the organization will train city employees, emergency services, and local merchants. The goal is to teach them how to accommodate and better serve people with dementia.
8: I think it's the best way to do it.
5: Business owners like Jennifer Brodar have already signed up. She owns skincare line, JB Skin Savvy. Her store is right in the middle of town.
8: I think of myself, if that was to happen to me, that's how I'd want to be perceived as a contributing person of society and not just all of a sudden I'm alienated in a fake world. I think that the more we're educated as a whole in the town, we can all do something.
5: Cities like Waterloo, Ontario, and Calgary, Alberta have taken similar steps. The Alzheimer's Society also hopes to implement other measures in Brome Lake, like clearer signage and public spaces designed for people with dementia. It says those decisions will include people like Patrick Quinlan and his wife and caregiver, Pauline Quinlan.
9: We should be very open about it and be able to understand and welcome, you know, the people and give them a hand.
5: Measures that she hopes are only the beginning of a broader societal change. Sharon Yonan Reynolds, CBC News, Brome Lake.
0: And finally, that's Living in a Fog, the title track on the 1981 album of Newfoundland band and comedy group The Wonderful Grand Band. Paul Boomer Stamp is at the drums. A few weeks ago, the longtime musician revealed a cancer diagnosis that affects his voice. Paul Kinsman has performed with Stamp in various projects for nearly four decades.
10: He taught me a lot. He taught me how to be in a band. I mean, there's nothing that he actively said, listen, you should know this. It was more like being an example and how to be in an ensemble and how to sit back on the beat.
0: Guitarist Sandy Morris has played with Stamp for more than 50 years. He continues to be a bandmate on the Wonderful Grand Band, even starring together on the 1980s CBC variety show of the same name. Praises Stamp for his rock star stage presence as well as his comedic chops.
11: When you think of laughter as a currency, Boomer supplied an awful lot of that to everybody, you know, to the culture. I mean, he's affected comedians, no doubt about it. You know what I mean? So he's really contributed an awful lot to our whole zeitgeist.
0: The pair plan to hold a concert to fundraise for Stamp and have already collected money for him online.
11: You know, for starters, he's going to need help. Well, when he starts treatment, he's probably not going to be able to work. So just to be able to afford to live. But he may also need extra support in terms of, you know, maybe medications or maybe even food or diet, whatever he comes up against. He's been generous enough to everybody that I'm aware of that he needs some support, and I think he deserves it.
0: For now, though, Stamp continues to play gigs as his health allows, performing songs like the fan favorite, Go For Love.

This is a CBC News update. It is lightly raining and 11 degrees at the CBC in Northwest Calgary at 628. Good evening, I'm Kenny Mason. He was the voice of the Calgary Flames for decades. Peter Marr has died at 79.

0: Marr was the Flames play-by-play radio voice for the Flames early in the 1980s when they moved to Calgary and called their games for 33 years, including the franchise's lone Stanley Cup victory in 1989 and, of course, the infamous Cup run in 04. The Flames say in a release, Peter's legacy extends well beyond the broadcast booth. He was a passionate ambassador for the Calgary Flames, a devoted member of the community, and a person whose warmth, generosity, and love for the game touched countless lives. More than 100 people gathered at an NDP town hall meeting in Red Deer, and the talk was all about AI data centers. Norman Fritzler farms near the proposed site of the old Synapse data center. He says he does not feel his concerns are being heard by the current government, and that list includes water usage, noise and light pollution, electricity prices, placement of the center's data sovereignty and security.
1: I don't want it there because it's going to devalue over time. The property value of ours is prime farmland. Not alone that, there's going to be environmental risk. You hear lots of different information about them, and nobody has any real answers to say that there is no environmental risks, right?
0: The government will be hosting a town hall on the same topic next week on Wednesday in Pinoca. In the forecast for Calgary, rain overnight, a low of 8, rain ending in the afternoon tomorrow, then a mix of sun and cloud with a chance of showers and a high of 16.
2: I am an actor, fresh out of theater school with big dreams and an even bigger drug habit. 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
3: Hello, I'm Saroja Coelho, sitting in for Neil Kuksal.
4: Good evening, I'm Talia Schlanger, sitting in for Chris Howden. This is As It Happens.
3: Tonight, getting the party started. Bonnie Critchley ran as an independent against Pierre Poilievre. Now she tells us why she's joined the Progressive Tory Party of Alberta to run as a centrist conservative against the UCP.
4: Waves of sorrow. An overcrowded ferry capsizes in Zimbabwe, killing at least 44 people. A member of the country's parliament tells us how she's consoling family members who lost loved ones in the stormy waters.
3: Stepping up. When the 2023 earthquakes affected millions in Turkey and Syria, Canada responded with temporary visas. With those permits set to expire, we reach a mother walking from Toronto to Ottawa as she pushes for an extension to keep her family in Canada.
4: Starting off on a bad note, Salzburg, Austria is celebrating Mozart's 270th birthday with hundreds of gold mini Mozart statues on display in a public garden. Actually, they were, until most of those statuettes were stolen right off the grass.
3: Old enough to know better. At the ripe old age of 11, Anderson Taylor of the Cambridge Natural History Museum in Illinois is officially the youngest museum curator in the world.
4: And girth mentioning. You've heard of Fat Bear Week, but today an organizer tells us about Fat Marmot Week, a new pre-hibernation competition underway in Colorado. As it happens, the Thursday edition, radio that appreciates a good fat checker.

0: The Progressive Tory Party of Alberta is a new name in Alberta politics, and it recruited a new contender this week, Bonnie Critchley. Ms. Critchley is the retired military vet who ran for office for the first time last summer, competing as an independent against Pierre Poilievre in the Battle River Crowfoot federal by-election that gave the Conservative leader his seat. In next year's provincial election, Ms. Critchley will run as a Progressive Tory, hoping to unseat the United Conservative Party incumbent in the riding of Camrose. Until last December, the Progressive Tories were known as the Alberta Party. The centre-right party is led by MLA Peter Guthrie and is positioning itself as an alternative to Premier Danielle Smith's governing UCP. We reached Bonnie Critchley in Camrose, Alberta.
1: Bonnie Critchley, why do you believe Albertans need another Conservative political party in the mix?
2: Well, that's a really interesting question. Because the question I have to ask back is the UCP actually a conservative government? When one thinks of a conservative, we think small government, fiscally responsible, etc. But does the UCP fit any of these precepts? Is that what the UCP is? Absolutely not. They've got one of the biggest governments in Alberta history. They've created, what, 4 new Crown corporations with all the staffing and costs related to that. I really, really was content to fade back into obscurity. And then Albertans started losing rights. And I'm an old soldier, and it's just sitting and watching while people lose rights is not in my makeup. It's not something I can do.
1: Briefly, Bonnie, could you explain to me which rights you're concerned about?
2: It started with the back-to-work legislation from the UCP and has just gotten worse and worse from there. Premier Smith likes to claim she's a champion of free speech, which is a very American idea because in Canada we have freedom of expression, while simultaneously having book bans and restricting what can and cannot be said in classrooms. It gets worse and worse the more you look into it. If you have to bake the notwithstanding clause directly into legislation, that's because you already know it's unconstitutional and wouldn't pass muster.
1: But you've run in the past as an independent. What sold you on joining the Progressive Tory Party?
2: Well, in the past, I would have had an advantage in Parliament with the minority government we had at the time, and I would have become a major swing vote, able to secure lots of concessions and or whatever was required for Battle River Crowfoot. The current provincial setup is not that way at all. To go from an independent to a viable third party and get us out of this false two-party system we're in here in Alberta seemed like a natural step. I've always claimed to be an old-school Lougheed PC style conservative. I am a centrist with right leanings. I always have had it, always will be. And it doesn't depend on what people's political shirt color is. If it's a good idea, it's a good idea. And so after conversations with Mr. Guthrie, yes, cooperation with other parties is entirely encouraged with the Progressive Tories. So that's why I ended up teaming up with him to make sure that we can bring some actual accountability and change to this province.
1: In the fall, we have a referendum coming. I'd be remiss not to ask you your views on separation. Should Alberta remain as part of Canada?
2: Absolutely. I have absolutely no intention of letting my province fall to foreign interference to become an American resource depot. It's just not going to happen. I very much I see the setup for the 9, and I'm very much no to the 9 and yes to stay in Canada.
1: After running against Pierre Poilievre, you said that you were not done yet with politics. What would you say is the biggest lesson you learned out of that race?
2: Interestingly enough, it's that people actually want to hear what I have to say. I really, truly expected to get a dozen votes, maybe 50. I didn't expect over 5,000. I did not expect to suddenly become the freshman female independent with the highest percentage of the votes on their very first run in the history of this country.
1: You did get about 10% of the vote in that federal race. That was more than the NDP and the Liberals combined in that race. How confident are you that you can beat UCP incumbent Jackie Lovely in your Camrose riding next year?
2: Very. Very. And it seems as if Miss Lovely is aware of that, too. She's already campaigning.
1: What do you say to Albertans that think the Tories will simply split the Conservative vote?
2: My tongue-in-cheek answer to that is always make the wild rose fringe again. We are not a two-party system. We need the choice and the option for folks to be able to vote for the priorities that matter to them and not against something out of fear of what's going to happen. And it is historical in this

0: province that parties do work together, that we are able to come up with compromises that reflect the vast majority of Albertans' views. So we need to get out of this false two-party system we're in. In this province, there is almost no home for the centrists. We have our extremes. Not that the NDP in Alberta is very extreme, but they're definitely further left than a lot of folks here in the province want to be. And there just is no home. We have folks who are politically homeless right now, and that's what the Tory party is going to offer, is a place where moderates can agree on things while maintaining the conservative values of fiscal responsibility, accountability, and small government.
1: What would you say is at stake for Albertans if they continue to think of the UCP and the NDP as their only real options?
0: It's a very, very American system, and it's dividing neighbors. And it really needs to stop. People need to stop being scared to say anything. That was the biggest thing I learned last summer, and that needs to change. We need to be able to have these conversations in a civil and respectful manner.
1: Bonnie Critchley, thank you for your time.
0: Not a problem. Thank you so much.
2: Bonnie Critchley is the Progressive Tory Party's candidate for Camrose, Alberta. That's where we reached her.

0: Recovery efforts are continuing today on Zimbabwe's Lake Kariba. On Tuesday, an overcrowded ferry capsized, killing at least 44 people. Survivors say passengers pleaded with the captain of the vessel to turn around after large waves were seen on the lake. Now, lawmakers are demanding an investigation. Mutsa Mrumbedzi is a Zimbabwean member of parliament. We reached her in Kariba.
1: Mutsa, what was it like to meet today with family members who lost loved ones in this disaster?
2: Speaking with the family and, meeting with them, it was just so, I cannot even describe it. The sorrow that was in their eyes, the tears that were just flowing. It's actually one of our councillors here in Nyaminyami Rural District Council, Councillor Busmani, who lost his son. So we actually met him when he was on his way to go and collect the body of his child. He was notified that the body was retrieved from the water. So they were actually on their way when we met them. It's just indescribable. There are no words to describe the feeling. There are no words to describe how we both felt and everyone was around. The sorrow was just everywhere.
1: What do we know about how this disaster unfolded after the ferry left the dock on Tuesday?
2: From what we gathered so far, from eyewitness accounts, they are saying there was a big wave. There were waves in the lake. So we are not yet sure whether it was the waves that caused the disaster, whether it was a mechanical fault, whether it was human error. But from eyewitness accounts, they're just talking of the waves. There were a lot of waves. There were big waves on the lake.
1: The conditions are only one part of the story. The capacity on this ferry was for 90 passengers, but one crew member is saying that there were as many as 153 people on board. How did you react when you first heard those numbers?
2: When we first heard those numbers, I was actually shocked that, a boat that has a carrying capacity of 90 people could be made to carry 153 people. We were actually shocked and frightened at the same time. And also that actually led us to wanting to hear more, to wanting to demand answers, to wanting to have somebody accountable for that, because having a boat carrying 90 people and hearing that it was carrying 153, then something happens to those people. It was just terrifying.

0: Terrifying. It was just terrible. There are really no words, you know, just to describe how we are feeling right now because of that.
1: Mutsa, you've just said a really important word that I imagine is going to be important for a lot of the families of the victims, which is accountability. The ferry is funded by a government-adjacent agency. Who do you think needs to be held accountable here?
0: The whole of government needs to be responsible, because back here we've got a whole of government approach to everything. So that whole of government, is responsible for this. Whether it is the Ministry of Transport, whether it is the local government, whether it is, Ministry of whichever, because they work as a whole of government. So the whole of government is actually accountable to the citizens. So in this case, the whole of government is accountable to this disaster, and surely the nation requires answers. They demand that they actually want answers, just to hear and just to find out what happened and what's being done and what's being done to stop or to prevent the something like this to happen again.
1: I understand that some of the survivors tried to warn the captain that the conditions were unsafe and getting worse as they were setting out. What did they say?
0: From the eyewitnesses who were interviewed by the national broadcaster, which is the Zimbabwe Broadcasting Corporation, ZBC here, they were saying after they saw the wave, they tried to talk to the captain, and the captain would not listen, or probably he would. I actually think he was, I don't know what was going through his mind, but people tried to tell him. These are just eyewitness accounts that we are hearing from the people who were on board the vessel.
1: The families who are getting support right now, how is the government supporting them?
0: First of all, the government declared this unfortunate incident a national disaster. So they are being supported by with the burial arrangements, burial plans. In so far as I know, as of now, they'll be assisted to in burying their relatives and also in providing assistance during the funeral.
1: And what about you, Mutsa? How has this tragedy affected you personally?
0: You know, these are the communities that I work with. This is the community in the province that I was elected in, and I've known their struggles. I've also spoken about their struggles. Just recently, on 23 July 2026, last month, we were talking about the what these waterways, and I actually referred to these communities in Mola here in Nyamnyam Rural in Mashonaland West. So these are the people I know. These are the people I've worked with. And one of our counselors actually has a child who perished in this tragedy. And the member of parliament for Kariba also has also lost his sister and 15 relatives. And these are people I know. And this has really also affected me, because these are my colleagues. I actually don't know how to console them, and it's actually affecting me, because these are the people I know, these are the communities that I worked with, and it's just so terrible.
1: Well, I thank you very much in the midst of this tragedy for making time for us today.
0: Thank you so much.
2: Mutsa Murumbetsi is a Zimbabwean member of parliament. We reached her in Kariba.

0: The Cambridge Natural History Museum bills itself as an all-ages attraction, and the museum's curator takes an all-ages approach to the staffing as well, because that curator is 11 years old. Anderson Taylor first opened the museum back when he was 9, and that's earned him the title of the youngest museum curator in the world. We reached Anderson Taylor at his museum in Cambridge, Illinois.
1: Anderson, congratulations. Most museums are known for housing very, very old things, but look at you. You're this bright and shiny young thing. What did you think when the Guinness Book of World Records named you as the youngest museum curator in the world?
2: I mean, it's quite an honor just to even get the record. I was very surprised that there was no one who was younger than me. But yeah, it was wonderful.
1: How did your passion for natural history begin?
2: It all began around like when I was 3 years old. I was watching a show about dinosaurs, and they were talking about some fossils. And I was like, yeah, I'm going to go find a fossil. And I walk outside to my driveway, and essentially I started looking around, and I found a fossil. I was like, well, this is really cool. So then I, after that, I started going around and collecting more fossils, and that's how it kind of turned into the museum.
1: That's amazing. A lot of kids are into fossils and dinosaurs, but yeah, most of them don't start their own museums. What made you want to share this collection of fossils with the public?
2: I mean, most of the time they're really interested in dinosaurs, but they only know a couple of them. And I want to teach them more about other ancient life or other cool things and maybe some other dinosaurs. But I kind of just want to share the stories and stuff of all of the specimens that we have in the museum and just make the community more knowledgeable on the animals of before us. Yeah.
1: Did you ever think I'm too young to do this?
2: Sometimes, yeah, but not most of the time. I feel like I could do this.
1: It takes an awful lot of confidence to do something like that. I want to try and imagine the museum. Maybe you could describe to me what it looks like.
2: So yeah, it's a big storefront, and it's got this big sign that says Cambridge Natural History Museum that my grandma made for me. And as soon as you walk in, you see all the cases that we have, and it just filled to the brim with stuff and all sorts of cool displays. And it's like a big circuit, essentially, of like a big circle almost of the cases, with a couple some really big ones in the middle, again all filled to the brim with fossils and other artifacts. It kind of takes you through time.
1: That's just amazing. What's your favorite fossil to tell people about?
2: Probably the mastodon femur that we got from my mom's old science teacher in elementary school.
1: What do you tell them when you show them the mastodon fossil?
2: Well, I simply just tell them about how they were related to the mammoth. They're just a little smaller, lived in the same area, same time. And then I tell them the story about how we obtained it and how we got it and how my mom actually had connections to the person who gave it to us that she didn't know about until we actually heard from her and said, say hi to your mom. And then she was like, she had to explain that she was my mom's old science teacher. So yeah, it was, yeah.
1: What a generous thing to do. That's really, really cool. Do you ever have people come into the museum who don't realize that you're an 11-year-old curator?
2: Sometimes, yes, actually. So sometimes they'll just be walking like down the street. They don't really know what they're going to do today, and they see the museum. They're like, oh, I'll just go there. And they end up going to the museum, and they're like, wait, you run this place? And most of the time, they don't even believe me. Like if they don't know who I am or something, they just don't really believe me that I run the place until I show them the plaque, and they're all like, "Oh wow, that's cool."
1: What does it say on the plaque?
2: So it says Guinness World Records, and it says like Anderson Taylor, as of August 8th, I believe, 2024, It's the youngest male museum curator, and it has like my age at that time, which was, they had to be really specific with it, but they had to say it was 9 years and 340 days old. So, yeah.
1: That's amazing. You also have plans to expand the museum.

0: museum. Where does the museum go from here?
1: So we're running out of space in there, so we're going to have to maybe either move buildings or expand out back, because there's a big lot in the back that we can use. So yeah, there's a lot of fun things planned.
0: If there was a kid listening who thought, wow, I want to do something like that, I have a big passion for natural history, what would your advice be?
1: Well, I'd just say, keep following your dreams. I want to inspire everyone how, maybe start their own museum. So yeah, just like follow your dreams. Yeah.
0: Well, that's just great, Anderson. I have a last question for you. If you could add any fossil from anywhere in the world, any timeline, what fossil would you add to your collection?
1: Well, I would hope to maybe have an actual full skeleton of like a dinosaur or something. Yeah, I think that would be pretty cool. Because currently our only like actual complete skeletons of stuff are like fossilized lizards and stuff like that. Yeah.
0: That would be really cool. Anderson, it's so cool to meet you. Good luck with the museum and thanks for spending some time with us.
1: Thank you.
0: Bye.
1: Bye.
2: Anderson Taylor is the curator of the Cambridge Natural History Museum. We reached him in Cambridge, Illinois.

This is Der Hohle Rache kocht in meinem Herzen, composed by Wolfgang Amadeus Mozart for his famous opera, The Magic Flute. The English translation of that very long and very German title is Hell's Vengeance Boils in My Heart. And it's probably the soundtrack of German conceptual artist Otmar Hörl's life at the moment. Mr. Hörl created 400 gold-colored plastic Mozart sculptures to celebrate the composer's 270th birthday. And those mini Mozarts have been on display on the lawn of the Mozarteum Foundation in Salzburg, Austria, for about a month. Now, you might be wondering if such a public display of tiny, gilded art would be susceptible to theft. And the answer is yes. When the installation first went up, they only put out 300 Mozarts and had 100 in reserve, just in case. At the time, Mr. Hörl said, quote, "That's just the nature of public space. That means when you work as an artist in a public space, you mustn't complain about what is happening there," unquote. Except now 210 statuettes are missing, and Mr. Hörl is done biting his tongue. He says he believes this is an organized heist and told Deutsche Welle, quote, "The worst thing for an artist is when his work dissolves," unquote. I guess it turns out that when hundreds of light things are taken, the artist behind them may stop taking it lightly. Here's Ben Rice with The Little Things.

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1: We're going to take a short break now. When we return, all in brew time as more Trump tariffs loom. Ontario's premier suggests he's open to putting U.S. booze back on Ontario's shelves should a fair deal be reached.
0: And worth the wait. What started with Only Marms, a family-friendly OnlyFans account showcasing a certain small mammal, has now morphed into Fat Marmot Week. All in the name of showcasing the heaviest members of the squirrel family. Stay tuned. I'm Talia Schlanger.
1: And I'm Saroja Coelho.

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1: I'm Lauren McGinnis. Join us tomorrow morning on the Calgary Eye Opener. We will have the latest out of Medicine Hat. This is the Special Olympics, Canada Summer Games, athletes, volunteers, all kinds of great stories out of there. We'll touch base. Plus, our restaurant reviewer, Elizabeth Carson, will stop by to talk about, among other things, hot dogs. That and more tomorrow on the Calgary Eye Opener.
0: The CBC News is next. In an hour, it's Ideas with Nala Ayed.
2: Julian Napoleon's great-grandparents once farmed on the Soto First Nation Reserve in northeastern BC. Julian moved home to bring the farm and the ideas behind it back to life. Coming up on Ideas.
3: This is CBC News. It is lightly raining at 11 degrees at the CBC in Northwest Calgary at 7 o'clock. Good evening, I'm Kenny Mason. The voice of the Calgary Flames for more than three decades has been silenced. Peter Marr has died at the age of 79. His trademark expressions, including "Yeah, baby," and "You can put it in the win column," became synonymous with Flames hockey. As the CBC's Rick Donkers reports, they are now part of Calgary's hockey lexicon.
4: Well, I'm crushed, absolutely crushed. I was texting back and forth with him yesterday.
5: Rob Kerr worked alongside his friend Peter Marr for more than a decade. He says it's hard to put into words what Marr meant to the city, the fans, and the Flames organization.
4: We've lost, you know, this huge storyteller of the history of the Flames, and, you know, he was there for all the important parts.
5: Peter Marr died suddenly Thursday. The Flames made the announcement, saying in his 33 years calling games, his legacy extends well beyond the broadcast booth.
6: Close ending for the Americans.
5: Kerr says Marr's "put it in the win column" was his signature line, while "Yeah, baby" was reserved for special occasions, like Sidney Crosby's 2010 Olympic gold medal winner.
4: To me, that's the saddest part about today, is we that slipped away from us, right? We don't have that anymore.
5: Rick Donkers, CBC News, Calgary.
3: A Calgary police officer who stole more than $20,000 from local Home Depot stores pleaded guilty today. Constable Bradley Tepper admitted to the thefts, which took place over a year-long period. CBC's Megan Grant has the details.
7: In the retail industry, it's known as a double walkout theft, and it's the type of fraud committed by Constable Bradley Tepper. Tepper admitted today he would go into a Home Depot, purchase a tool, and then store it in his car. He would return to the store immediately and walk out with the identical tool without paying. If he was stopped, he'd produce the receipt from minutes earlier. Later, Tepper would return the first tool, getting his money back while keeping the stolen one. Tepper hit five different Home Depot stores in and around Calgary. In total, he stole more than $21,000 worth of items. Last summer, he was caught when police received a complaint from a Home Depot store. Investigators determined it was one of their own committing the crimes. Tepper, a 20-year veteran, pleaded guilty to theft over $5,000 today. A risk assessment has been ordered, and he'll likely be sentenced later this year. Calgary police say Tepper is currently suspended without pay. Megan Grant, CBC News, Calgary.
3: Alberta Health Services is out with a blue-green algae advisory for a Calgary lake. People are being told not to swim or wade in Lake Sundance, where the blooms are visible. You will also want to keep pets out of the water and not eat fish in it. AHS says exposure to the blue-green algae could result in skin irritation, rash, sore throat, sore red eyes, swollen lips, fever, nausea, vomiting, and or diarrhea. A Calgary man says he's sharing his tale in the hopes no one

0: you know, the organization.
1: Geiger bought the Stampede Show Band 50-50 ticket at the rodeo July 11th. The next day, he left for holidays. When he came back and discovered he'd won, he immediately submitted his information and ticket. But the Stampede responded saying he had to have claimed it within 48 hours. The Calgary Stampede says the 48-hour claim period is outlined in the publicly available 50-50 rules and frequently asked questions. Toronto lawyer Farhad Shakib says Geiger may have a good case to argue whether that timeline was fair and clearly communicated.
2: If you're selling a ticket with a very tight window, you should be, at a minimum, communicating to purchasers that in the event you win, this is the timeline you have.
1: Geiger says he is considering his legal options. Colleen Underwood, CBC News, Calgary.
3: And in the forecast for Calgary, rain overnight with a low of 8 degrees. Rain ending in the afternoon, then a mix of sun and cloud with a chance of showers tomorrow, high of 16. Saturday, sunny, a high of 21. In Lethbridge, showers overnight, a low of 10 degrees. Cloudy with a chance of showers and a risk of a thunderstorm in the afternoon tomorrow, high of 17. And on Saturday, sunny and a high of 23 degrees. 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
4: Hello again and welcome back. I'm Saroja Coelho.
5: And I'm Talia Schlanger. This is As It Happens, the Thursday edition, part two.
4: Coming up, a long way to go. A Turkish woman and her 12-year-old son are walking from Toronto to Ottawa to send a message to the government. They've been in Canada under a temporary visa program put in place after Turkey's deadly earthquakes in 2023, and they want to stay.
5: Lost ground. Members of the Okanagan Indian Band are mourning the once lush land destroyed in the Bradley Creek wildfire and their irreplaceable family heirlooms.
4: And it's a big week for them. Scientists at a lab in Colorado present Fat Marmot Week, a competition between the bulkiest hibernators. Stay tuned.
5: Three years ago, after deadly earthquakes upended lives across Turkey and Syria, the Canadian government offered some survivors a chance to start over. Through a special visa program, the federal government allowed some citizens of Turkey and Syria to get access to work and study permits. But thousands of these temporary permits are facing expiry. That's why one Turkish woman is walking from Toronto to Ottawa to bring attention to the matter and urge Canadian officials to extend the permits. Shefika Oslam Yaman Shahin, who goes by Oslam, has been walking for weeks and expects to arrive in Ottawa this weekend. We reached her on the road.
4: Oslam, where are we reaching you on your walk right now?
6: I'm in Vernon right now and took just a little bit break in here. And my destination is Ottawa today.
4: That is a long trip. You've been walking for weeks now. How are you holding up?
6: Okay. I started my journey in 19th July with my son. Physically, sometimes, of course, I feel tired. But when I feel tired, I remember why I'm doing this long distance. And it gives me strength.
4: Well, let's talk about that. You're doing this to draw attention to the situation facing a number of Turkish and Syrian immigrants in Canada. And I understand that you were already in Canada studying when the earthquakes occurred. What will happen to you if you can't get an extension for your permit?
6: When the earthquake was happening, we were in Toronto. I was a student in Toronto. And after I graduated from the school, I was a student in a Centennial College. At the same time, my husband was working as a painter in Toronto. And we recognized that there is no program suitable for us. And we decided to move to Nova Scotia last year. And right now we are living in Halifax. My husband is working in there. And we settled in Nova Scotia. But after we moved there, the immigration program was changed again. They announced that they're not going to accept any more application. And then they changed the program. They put the express of interest pool. And right now we have just applied for it. That's why most of people losing time for the immigration policies in here. As me, there are lots of people in TS 2023 holders.

0: Us.
1: Yeah, the time is clearly running out.
0: Yes,
1: Some
0: running out.
1: people.
0: They are waiting in the pool right now. They are eligible for the programs. They are waiting in the pool. Just they need extra time to be chosen for the government.
1: So you're asking for time. What are people
0: Time.
1: saying about the possibility of having to return home?
0: If we have to go to return home, I'm talking behalf of all TS 2023 holders. They had a really big trauma when the earthquake was happened in Turkey. And they came in here, they rebuilt their life, but the trauma healing time is more than 3 years. If you have to go back to Turkey once again, they're going to experience the same trauma again. And I'm pretty sure the Canada government will take consideration to this situation, because they're going to, if they have go back to Turkey, they're going to live the same trauma again. And they have already rebuilt their life in here. They're already eligible for the PR programs. Just they need extra time in here.
1: Aslam, what about you? Your permit is also expiring in September, and that's a
0: Yes.
1: very short time. How are you dealing with the idea that you and your family might be heading back?
0: I'm pretty sure the government will extend our work permits after they understand their story. I have a son, 12 years old. He goes to school in here. He goes to French immersion school in here. He can speak three languages. We know all the culture in here, in Canada. We are part of the community right now. We are working in here. We build our life in here. That's why I'm pretty sure the government will extend our work permits in here. And if we have to go back to our country, most probably my son also, he's gonna face another trauma, because like he used to culture in here. He's Canadian right now.
1: You are dealing with so much possibility of change, but
0: Yes.
1: I do hear your hope there, Aslam. Will you be meeting with any government officials when you get to Ottawa?
0: I hope, because all the media knows our situation right now, and most of TS 2023 holders will be near the parliament when I reach there. I hope I can see one of the government member in there, and hope that I have a chance to talk with them once again.
1: If we look at where the political conversation is right now, earlier this month, Prime Minister Mark Carney told reporters that his government is indeed looking for ways to help people in your situation to find that pathway to permanent residency. But he also said that the decisions depend on the capacity of the provinces to provide things like housing and other services. So, what is your message, Aslam, to the Prime Minister?
0: We are already in Canada. We are already settled in Canada, and we are already working in here. We are already part of the community in here. We are skilled. There are lots of teachers, there are lots of construction workers, there are lots of nurses, and they're already eligible for the programs. And just they need extra time when they are waiting in the pool. So I'm pretty sure they are deserve it. And I'm pretty sure the Canada government will see us. They're gonna hear our voice, and they're gonna extend our work permits.
1: Aslam, I wish you a safe journey getting to Ottawa. Thanks for being with us today.
0: Thanks a lot for having me. Thank you so much.
2: That's Shafika Özlem Yaman Shahin, who goes by Özlem, speaking to us on the road in Vernon, Ontario. We reached out to Immigration, Refugees, and Citizenship Canada for comment. In an email, they told us in part, quote, "Although the temporary measures have ended, affected individuals can continue to explore existing temporary and permanent immigration pathways for which they may be eligible," unquote. As well, they reiterated that temporary residents admitted to Canada are, quote, "expected to comply with the terms of their visitor, work, or study permit and must leave Canada at the end of their authorized period of stay, if applicable," unquote.

0: Vital Canadian sectors are about to get pummeled by more of Donald Trump's tariffs should the two sides fail to reach a deal. Today, talks between Canadian and U.S. trade representatives continued in Washington, D.C., and with 6 days left before next week's deadline, the pressure is on. At the moment, Canada appears to be weighing a U.S. proposal that would see proposed tariffs reduced. But in exchange, the U.S. wants to see Canadian bans on American booze lifted. Those bans are something Ontario Premier Doug Ford has championed. And at a press conference today, the Globe and Mail's Laura Stone asked him what it would take for him to change his tune.
1: Premier, just to follow on that question, so it sounds like from your answer, you're comfortable with U.S. alcohol being used as a bargaining chip in this latest series of talks. If tariffs are lowered on those key sectors that you mentioned, you are open to putting alcohol back on the shelves?
2: I do not. I'm going to emphasize, use alcohol as a bargaining chip. During the negotiations, if we get a fair deal that will protect our steel sector, our auto sector, our forestry sector, agriculture sector, manufacturing sector, then we'd be more than happy to bring booze back on the shelves only if we have a deal that's going to protect those sectors.
1: And so in terms of what's fair, it's our understanding at the Globe that for the auto sector, the U.S. is proposing lowering tariffs, but keeping them about 10 to 15% on autos, and in exchange dropping retaliatory tariffs on U.S. autos. So if there is a baseline 10 to 15% tariff on Ontario's auto sector, would you consider that fair?
2: Well, what I would say, since we produce about 1.8 million autos, a year, every single tariff, we have to match tariff for tariff. We can't negotiate through weakness. They can't put tariffs on our autos, and we aren't putting tariffs on theirs. We're their number one customer, folks. We buy 400% more vehicles in Canada than any jurisdiction in the entire world. And if they don't play ball on the autos, who's it going to hurt? It's going to hurt their auto sector. Yes, it will hurt ours, but we'll make sure we get creative and we'll continue moving forward when possible. I always say when possible, because cars are very personal. Look at the great vehicles that are made here in Ontario. And we're making sure that governments across the province, and I just hope they do it across the country, that buy Ontario-made vehicles when possible. I keep emphasizing that because sometimes it's not possible. But we have great auto companies, and we have great auto employees that are top in the world.
0: That was Ontario Premier Doug Ford speaking at a press conference today.

0: For decades, Frederick Louis lived in his home in the Okanagan Indian Band with his late wife. And over the years, they've grown accustomed to wildfire threats to the community. But nothing could have prepared Mr. Louis for the Bradley Creek wildfire. In the end, he lost his home, along with every photograph and family heirloom he and his late wife had collected over their lifetimes. The 91-year-old spoke to the CBC about the destruction.
1: I did take some of my legal papers and stuff that I needed there, but I lost all our birth certificates and everything else in the fire. And the wife had some baskets that were given to her by her mother and her great-grandmother, and they were cedar root baskets. And, you know, they're what like that. They're big ones. Oh, beautiful. And it was just so neatly made. And now there's a couple of them was way over 100 years old. It's not the money thing.

0: anything on it. It's just losing such a precious things. Ever since I met my wife there, she was camera net, take lots of pictures, and we had probably 3,000 pictures or more. Had it been about the size of this, about this high, about length of this table, we just filled it up there. The first fire in 2001 there, we had the time. We packed all them things. We packed everything, took it with us. But the other week here, we just had enough time to get out of there. We spent all spring renovating the house and stuff. It's gone.
1: That's Elder Frederick Louis from the Okanagan Indian Band speaking about his home that was destroyed in the Bradley Creek wildfire.

0: As any avid listener of this show will tell you, there is one story each fall that we at As It Happens especially love to sink our claws into. Fat Bear Week. Alas, the pre-hibernation competition between Alaska brown bears is still weeks away, but we were pleasantly surprised to learn of another similar competition that's happening as we speak. And though the scale is a little smaller, the stakes are just as high. This August marks the inaugural Fat Marmot Week. The competition pits furry rodents in and around Gothic, Colorado against one another as they prepare for their long winter sleep. And only one will emerge victorious. Katie Adler is a graduate student at the University of California, Los Angeles, and works in the Rocky Mountain Biological Laboratory, which is running the competition. We reached her in Gothic. Katie, the last time you checked in, how was the bulking up going for these marmots?
1: Yeah, the marmots have been eating. They are absolutely enormous now. We would like to say that they are as big as they would be in September right now in August, just because they've had extra time to forage over this summer in particular. So they're absolutely huge.
0: Okay, I love the idea of some roly-poly marmots getting ready for the long sleep. I was so surprised to find out that they hibernate for a whopping 8 months of the year. And I have to just try and imagine, just how fat do they get?
1: Yeah, so they can get up to like 5 or 6 kilograms. Probably the biggest animals get that big. They have to put on all that weight so that they don't freeze over the winter. They have to make sure that they have those fat reserves. And so they can get absolutely huge. We have, for example, our pups gain about 300% of their body mass.
0: Wow.
1: Over the course of a summer.
0: Wow. That's absolutely unbelievable. Imagine eating that much of your body weight over the course of the few months that they have. I mean, they're only in awake and alive in the world for those 4 months. What can you tell me about this year's contestants?
1: Yeah, so we have 8 different contestants. They're each pretty big by now. So there's no wrong choice. But we're introducing them Mondays and Fridays, so you'll get to see our next contestant soon. They're really big. They've been foraging all summer and we've been taking great photos of them. We've been weighing them throughout the summer. So we're going to see how big they get by the end of August.
0: And then how do you determine the winner?
1: Yeah, so there's both a popular vote where people get to vote on their favorite, on who they think is the fattest, whatever people's hearts desire, basically. And then we also have a true winner. So we've been weighing these marmots throughout the summer during our trapping sessions. And so we can kind of see like who actually gained the most mass across the season. Now there's a couple marmots within our bracket for Fat Marmot Week that have chosen not to participate in the weigh-in, in that we have not caught them this year, though they do look really fat, so they're involved in the popular vote. So hopefully we'll catch them before the end of August, but we'll

0: We'll see.
1: Do they get names?
0: Yeah, so each marmot has a unique mark that we give them to identify them in the field. And so it's just like this big black mark on their backs. And we give them unique names. So like, for example, we have Dan's hat, which is named after our advisor's cowboy hat that he wears sometimes. We have Stonehenge, which is kind of like a pie symbol. And we kind of just make them as unique as possible, and it helps us identify them from far away.
1: This is really taking science education and communication to a whole other level. And then earlier this summer, adding to that, you and your colleagues launched an account dedicated to your marmots on OnlyFans. So this is a site that most people listening are going to associate with sexually explicit content. Your account is entirely G-rated. What's the response been, and how popular are the marmots?
0: Yeah, so the response has been overwhelmingly positive, which makes me very happy. The account's actually run by my teammate, Emily Ranke, and people have been going on there to see videos of marmots that we have been posting from our camera traps, and it's just an inside look on marmot lives that we never really get to see up close. We don't even get to see it up close ourselves, so it's a pretty cool different avenue of like getting to know our marmots.
1: I imagine the funding that you've received from the Only Marms account has added significance given the financial insecurity many researchers are navigating right now. And I understand that your lab typically gets a large portion of support from public funders like the National Science Foundation, but the Trump administration has slashed a lot of those resources. How do cuts like that affect the work that you do?
0: Yeah, so it has been pretty detrimental, I will say, to our lab in particular. We really rely on those long-term funding grants to propel this research forward. My advisor says we need about $100,000 a year to support a graduate student, and we're quite frankly not getting that money. And so we have to, you know, think of other options, or this project might not be able to continue.
1: I'm wondering right. if the financial insecurity is pushing you to be more and more creative about your public outreach, about your fundraising, to not play it safe the way that a traditional lab might have in the past.
0: Right. Yeah. I will say that the Only Marms was originally not necessarily made to actually provide support. You know, it was more like a fun activity that some people in the lab wanted to do, just to like get those camera videos out there and kind of talk about bring awareness to the lack of funding within the government. But it ended up, when it got so viral, it ended up bringing in a lot of money, not through that necessarily, but through other avenues as well. So like, we've been getting a lot of direct donations, and that's been very, very valuable to us and has been like very uplifting, and we appreciate, you know, the public support for our project.
1: Well, viral is really the right word for it. It is incredible how popular these marmots are. On this show, Fat Bear Week is a real favorite of the calendar year.
0: Yeah.
1: But your account is very quickly winning folks over with the charms of the marms. What is your absolute favorite thing about studying marmots?
0: I think that they have personalities. I watch these marmots every day for 5 months out of the year. I'm in my third year. And at this point, I can figure out who's who without those marks just by kind of looking at them and seeing how they behave. They all behave differently. They all have unique personalities that make them special. And getting to see that every day is just super cool. And it makes you think like they're not so different from us. You know, we're all mammals here.
1: They are just so incredibly cute. I have enjoyed looking at all of their lovely chubby pictures. Voting opens on the 24th, so in about a week and a half. When will the winner of the Fat Marmot Week be announced?
0: The winner will be announced August 29th. So we'll be announcing both the popular vote winner and the true winner on that day.
1: Well, I really wish you luck with it. How incredibly charming and hilarious. Thanks a lot, Katie.
0: Thank you so much.
2: Katie Adler is a graduate student at the University of California, Los Angeles, and an organizer of Fat Marmot Week. We reached her in Gothic, Colorado. And now here's Nilufer Yanya with Heavyweight Champion of the Year.

0: Nilufer Yanya with Heavyweight Champion of the Year. And that will knock us out for As It Happens for this Thursday, August 13th.
1: As It Happens, we'll be back tomorrow. I'm Saroja Coelho. Enjoy your evening.
0: I'm Talia Schlanger. Good night.

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1: Gen Z's become a bit of a cultural punching bag. They don't drink, they're socially anxious, and perhaps most surprising of all, apparently they don't have sex. Two films out right now, Greg Araki's I Want Your Sex and Will Gluck's One Night Only, both tackle Gen Z's allegedly declining sex life. I'm Emil Niazi, sitting in for Elamin Abdel-Mahmoud. This is Commotion. Megan Wallace and Lux Alptrom are here to talk about it. Welcome to the show.
2: Thanks for having me.
3: Thanks for having me.
1: Okay, Lux, let's briefly talk about the plot of I Want Your Sex. What is this movie about?
2: So I Want Your Sex is basically a story about this 23-year-old guy, Elliot, who gets hired as an artist's assistant for this artist, Erica Tracy, who makes this very sensationalistic, sex-driven artwork. And he's a little bit obsessed with her, and she initiates a sexual relationship with him that's very, very BDSM heavy. And the course of the movie, he's recounting the relationship to us, telling us about the ups and downs and how his wildest fantasies were realized, but also she was kind of doing horrible things to him and he gets into trouble. And I don't want to spoil the end, mm-hmm. but it is kind of like showing us this relationship. And it's been kind of posited, number one, as this movie that's like to show Gen Z what they're missing out on by mm-hmm. allegedly not having sex. And it's by Greg Araki, so it's very over the top, brightly colored, sexual, all of this. And I personally struggled with it a bit because it was in this weird zone for me where it didn't fully give itself over to being this total fantasy and like power fantasy and all that. It was like grounded enough in reality, but then it didn't quite deal with the consequences of reality. And so I found it strange that this movie that is purporting to show Gen Z what they're missing out on by not having sex has this protagonist who's taken advantage of, has his

0: consent, ignored, like has a bad time as much as he has a good time. And then it was like, yeah, and that's it. Like, you should go out and have sex because you might get taken advantage of, but I guess you'll get a podcast in the end. And I found it strange because it wasn't to me. It wasn't like a movie like Secretary, where Secretary does kind of romanticize abuse, but it's also like, and she's saved, and it's clearly a fantasy, not an instruction manual.
1: Mm.
0: Whereas this, you know, there were things that happened that he doesn't want to happen, and then there's kind of no resolution as to like how he's dealing with it. It's just sort of swept under the rug. And that to me was sort of odd.
1: Megan, you're a sex educator. How do you feel about the way this film portrays Gen Z's relationship to sex?
2: Yeah, I mean, I'd say it kind of focuses in on a kind of male anxiety or insecurity about sex, and this idea that, you know, the generation has kind of more awareness of sex than perhaps previous generations. You know, they've grown up with access to online pornography. They've grown up with Instagram, they know what OnlyFans is, but, you know, they might have this awareness, but they still have an anxiety in their day-to-day lives, and they're kind of scared of their own fantasy. And, you know, I think also it kind of taps into a lot of like zeitgeisty topics around age gap relationships, and specifically between younger men and older women. Obviously, Olivia Wilde is, you know, amazing in this film, you know, very desirable. And she's kind of in this teaching role, this kind of maybe even like a kind of mommy role,
1: mm-hmm.
2: A mean mom, but still. So yeah, I thought it was, you know, I feel like it definitely spoke much more to the male Gen Z experience than the female one, or, you know, necessarily the queer one. So I thought that was quite interesting, as a perspective that's maybe less in the zeitgeist.
1: Mm, that's interesting. Lux, you felt that I Want Your Sex speaks more to an older generation, perhaps, than Gen Z's. Why do you say that?
0: I mean, number one, it was co-written by a boomer and a millennial, and it was directed by a boomer.
1: Mm-hmm.
0: So I just don't feel like these are, and speaking as an elder millennial, I just don't feel like I'm somebody who can give an authentic read on what the Gen Z experience is.
1: Mm.
0: And it felt, I mean, there are scenes where it's like, this is very didactic, like, and Gen Z is not having enough sex. It felt very much like this assumption that everyone has to have the same sort of experience, and that somebody coming of age at a different time necessarily has to have the same kind of sex that I wanted to have when I was their age, which to me, you know, it felt like kind of the inverse of the lectures that I got when I was in my 20s. And when I was in my 20s, older generations were like, and don't be too slutty, and don't do this. And now I'm like, what? Like, we grew up and now we're lecturing about how they shouldn't be too prudish. Like, it's embarrassing to me to see this kind of like, live the way I lived lecture.
1: Yes, yes. I think any generation hates to be told this is how you should do it. Okay, I want to talk about One Night Only. Now, the premise here is basically that single people can only have sex for one night a year. It's basically The Purge, but for sex. Lex, you called this film an adult prom film. What do you mean by that?
0: So there's a whole genre of movies. I think American Pie is one of the standouts, where you have a bunch of teenagers and prom is approaching, and they all know that they have to have sex on prom because that's just what you do, and hijinks ensue, and maybe they have sex and maybe they don't, and they learn something about themselves. And this felt like a movie that created a very bizarre premise in order to put adults in that condition, because most of the time, adults can have sex whenever we want. And mm-hmm. there is no, like, this is the one night when we must all do it. But what you see in this film is a bunch of adults who are now racing to have sex in this 12-hour window and encountering all these hijinks. And because there's also the condition that protected sex is mandatory, they're now fighting over the last $200 condom in the city. And, like, It just had this energy of everybody needing to have sex at this one time, but also running into obstacles. And again, it did really remind me of American Pie in terms of that sensibility.
1: Megan, when you hear the description of the movie and kind of the idea

0: that it's responding to these shifting conventions around sex and relationships for Gen Zs. How does it resonate for you as a Gen Z yourself, but also someone who, you know, who talks about sex for a living?
1: Yeah, I mean, I think it definitely feels like it's engaging with some of the sort of social mores around sex that, you know, encourage a more authoritarian approach. So like obviously in the US with rollbacks on abortion rights, you know, various sort of bans on accessing porn, as well as kind of sustained attacks on contraception and the morning after pill. So it feels like it's kind of engaging with that moment. I would say, you know, I feel kind of similar to Lux in the sense that it's still kind of engaging with this idea of like a compulsory sexuality, which I don't think necessarily corresponds to like a Gen Z POV, where I think really most people are, you know, really rethinking sex as a concept and like if you have to do it as a rite of passage. And there's more of a focus on, I guess, higher quality sexual experiences rather than there being like a kind of compulsory hookup culture. So, you know, in a way, I think it's sort of engaging. It's basically trying to shoehorn in a kind of millennial perspective into some kind of commentary that responds to the now. So, yeah, that's what I would say.
0: Did you enjoy the film?
1: I actually haven't seen the film. I'm in the UK and I'm not sure if it's actually out yet. But it sounds, yeah, I mean, The Purge for Sex sounds
0: intriguing. Yes.
1: Intriguing. I think there's a lot of questions around like, you know, a lot of the setup is like, how do you define sex for starters? You know, the whole kind of film seems very centered on like straight people, which I know is not necessarily representative of a lot of Gen Z. Mm-hmm. You know, there's quite a high bisexual percentage among Gen Z. And I'm not sure that, you know, I guess the various pathways into sex or ways of experiencing sex are not accounted for. It feels just very sort of like, you know, vanilla, you know, type vibe.
0: Yes.
1: Which I don't really resonate with.
0: I'm Emile Niazi. This is Commotion. My guests today are Megan Wallace and Lux Alptrom, and we are talking about how Gen Zs are portrayed, or Gen Zs' sex lives are portrayed on film. Now, both film directors, Greg Araki and Will Gluck, have cited some articles that motivated their decisions and inspired the films. Let's take a listen to what Greg Araki had to say.
2: I read this article, which Erica Tracy talks about in the movie, like, Gen Z is not having sex anymore. They don't have relationships. They don't have boyfriends, girlfriends, nothing. They're just like sitting in their rooms texting each other, you know. And for me, as an artist and also just as a person, like sex and sexuality has been like a central part of my life and a central part of my evolution as a person. And the thought of this generation like not engaging in that was really sort of it just became the theme of the movie, sort of.
0: Megan, what's your reaction to hearing that Hollywood is making films based on studies about, you know, what people think Gen Z is up to?
1: Yeah, I mean, you know, obviously, I think some of those studies are kind of outdated. Like a lot of them focus on teenage and sort of high school experiences rather than looking at like Gen Z into adulthood. So I think, you know, basically what the consensus is that perhaps Gen Z have been late bloomers and they tend to be more single and not have, you know, early kind of sexual relationships, but they might take time to like, quote unquote, have sex for the first time or like lose their virginity. But when they go into adulthood, you know, there's more of a varied response to sexuality. I would also say, you know, this idea that Gen Z is just like texting in the room, it's like very infantilizing and, you know, just quite an infantilizing stereotype. I think obviously there's a lot of conditions around, you know, like a post Me Too culture and, you know, the experience of Gen Z having been brought up in a time when that was very much in the air and shaping cultural conversations, as well as kind of the current economic conditions, which is seeing like Gen Z live at home for longer. Like obviously those will have an impact beyond, I guess, the sort of prudish laziness.

0: that is often kind of thrust upon Gen Z in terms of their representation.
1: I just want to jump in and say, when I see that clip, I am so embarrassed for Greg Araki that he came out and said that publicly, because he is a older gay man. I am a queer woman, adult, elder millennial. I, over the course of my youth, saw so many trend pieces that mischaracterized my experiences. I am sure he saw many himself. And to say, like, I read this piece about a younger generation and I am taking it at face value that it must be true. And I'm in fact, like, I'm like, how do you not even think that maybe this is actually kind of bullshit? Maybe the trend piece, maybe the sex recession is overblown. Maybe it's more complicated. It's just embarrassing to me to see people of my generation and older really buy in to this belief that Gen Z must be doing sex wrong when we were all given that message that we were doing sex wrong.
2: Yeah, exactly. Well, quickly before we go, Lux, tell me, is there a movie or movies that you think actually get Gen Z kind of right in this regard? Oh,
1: I feel too old to answer this question. I'm so sorry.
2: Megan, you're actually a Gen Z. Tell us, is there anything that you feel actually captures the experience?
0: Yeah, I think things like Off Campus, the Summer I Turned Pretty movies. I think, you know, a big thing that has influenced Gen Z is romance novels, smut novels, and, you know, a big element of a lot of those novels is yearning, pining, like a slow build, or like specific tropes around like friends to lovers or enemies to lovers. And I definitely see that in kind of these adaptations of books, obviously, that have been popular with that demo, as well as, you know, the focus on consent and I guess feeling safe with a sexual partner. I would say that above like any specific acts is probably what, you know, I would say about Gen Z sex life. I think that's what they value and appreciate and maybe yearn for and dream about.
2: Yearning, right? It's all about yearning. Every generation can feel that in their hearts. Well, thank you both so much for being here. I really appreciate you taking the time to have this conversation.
1: Thank you.
0: Thank you.
2: Megan Wallace is a journalist who writes about sex and relationships, whose work appears in British Vogue, The Guardian, and Elle. They joined us from London. Lux Alptrom is the author of Faking It, The Lies Women Tell About Sex and the Truths They Reveal. She joined us from New York. I'm Amil Niazi, sitting in for Elamine Abdel Mahmoud. This is Commotion. This week, Mark Zuckerberg dropped a 6,500-word manifesto all about AI. As the CEO of Meta, which owns Facebook, Instagram, and WhatsApp, this man is deeply entrenched in our daily lives. So what kind of AI future is Zuckerberg planning for us? Vass Bednar has read all of the manifesto for you and is here to talk us through it. Okay, Vass, before we dig into what Mark Zuckerberg has to say about AI,
3: yeah,
2: let's talk about some of the headlines that have popped up in the last year about how much money he's been spending to lure AI researchers from other companies. We're talking about one person being offered as much as $250 million over 4 years. The New York Times compared it to like NBA salaries.
3: Yeah.
2: Tell us about why the big lure.
3: I mean, talent wars are nothing new, but when it comes to AI, they've been particularly brutal. People with PhDs who are at the leading edge of these computational models and able to scale them are in very, very high demand. And Zuckerberg has a bit of a reputation for being more of a copycat than an original. So he was really trying to play catch up. And that same New York Times article noted that actually he wasn't able to court everyone that he was hoping for because, you know, one, these people have choice and options, and didn't feel compelled by the vision he was putting forward.
2: Now, the manifesto is called The Future is for Everyone. Sounds ominous, right?
3: I know.
2: What is that future?
3: I mean, it's a little bit cringy, too, that title, right? Mm-hmm. And I will note a shorter version was published earlier in the Wall Street Journal. And this is kind of the more unedited, more expansive piece. I don't want to totally laugh at it, though I am. Like, we're having a bit of a giggle. I think it's still amazing that Mark Zuckerberg does this kind of stuff in plain sight. It's sort of a form of performative public thinking that tech leaders often engage in. Mm-hmm. And it's a sales document, right? It's trying to tell us that if

0: we quickly adopt this kind of technology, our lives are going to be better on a personal level. Our societies are going to be better, and that the economics of it will kind of all work out. And he kind of systematically goes through a range of elements there.
1: Yeah, quickly talk us through just kind of like his main key points.
0: Yeah, I would say one of the Easter eggs for me is a fund around skilling, you know, that they're going to skill workers to make sure that they have the competencies they need to build data centers. Again, data centers, mm-hmm. major kind of PR crisis, you know, public opinion is not in their favor right now for a lot of, you know, good and interesting reasons. And that also made me think of the investments they used to make in journalism, right? So there's this parallel of goodness of we're investing in elements that people are concerned about. Therefore, you should sort of trust us and kind of come along with it.
1: And how does he deal with this idea that some people will get jobs, but, you know, not everyone can?
0: Doesn't engage with it very deeply, sort of glosses over that. And that's something that we've seen a bit of a mismatch at with Meta. I mean, he shares a very personal anecdote or, you know, personal sneak peek into his personal life, I suppose, in the manifesto by sharing, you know, that an AI agent, so something that's kind of doing things on his behalf mm-hmm. digitally, is giving him advice on what to bake with his daughter and kind of engaged in his parenting. I know, right?
1: I don't want to roll my eyes, but it's hard not to.
0: We can, but again, it's that's why I sort of say sales, you know, in terms mm-hmm. of what could this technology maybe do? Who wants it? Why? How are we going to use it? But again, that question of jobs and layoffs and the future of employment is more framed as we'll all be more entrepreneurial. We'll all be able to kind of do more and accomplish more and invent more, and there'll be less kind of barriers in our way.
1: Mm. The Canadian government also released its own AI manifesto earlier this year. It was called AI for All. Sounds kind of similar to the future
0: yes.
1: is for everyone.
0: Yeah.
1: Do you see any similarities in the government's vision and also Meta's vision?
0: I see a few, right? So Government of Canada's manifesto was their official policy document. But in terms of the veneer of optimism and the kind of convincing of readers that we need to adopt this technology and we're going to be better off for it, that it has that productivity promise, huge parallels there. Government of Canada obviously thinking more about kind of privacy dimensions and kind of computational infrastructure that we need. But again, this selling, this maybe mismatch, not hearing businesses who say, when we do adopt this, it doesn't work for us. Mm-hmm. We're actually giving it up. Not listening to people who say, I don't want to use this or it's not working for me. The government of Canada's sort of stance is if we just educate people about it and build more literacy, we'll be good to go.
1: Yeah, it seems like there's so much convincing going on. Mm. But what's missing for you from these types of documents?
0: On the policy side, I think the AI for everyone is kind of like in service of what? I think it's much more compelling for Canada when we're talking about building like sovereign computational capacity for our researchers and for entrepreneurs so that we don't get locked into crazy contracts with foreign hyperscalers that we just rent from every year to pay more and more and more for mm-hmm. cloud. Like personally, I do find that compelling.
1: Yes,
0: and I don't know why I'm laughing when I say that because it's just a truth. When it comes to Zuckerberg's vision, I mean, there's just always been a mismatch. I think especially for us in our generation between what the company is purporting they'll do for us, what the terms of that exchange are, and then what they actually are. It used to just be our privacy that we were paying with, but now we're paying with much, much more, right? Environmental costs and other people's privacy and our time.
1: Okay, so Vass, you know, what you're raising too is this idea of, is this the future that we want? Back in May, there was a story about a leaked all-staff meeting at Meta where Zuckerberg explained that they'd been monitoring email activity of mm-hmm. employees across Gmail, GChat, and some other internal tools to train its AI. But then shortly after that meeting, they laid off 8,000 employees. Tell us a bit about what happened there.
0: Another form of deception from the company, right? Another mismatch in terms of what's being conveyed to people. The kind of sinister nature of training an algorithmic system on your own employees to gain some efficiency and then lay them off, I think is kind of a wow. And when you look at public opinion polling and what people worry about when it comes to the future of these systems, I mean,

0: I mean, that's very, very often cited.
1: And definitely signals, I think, what a lot of people are worried about, which is that they're essentially training these tools on us to make us redundant.
0: Exactly. Also, recently in a Facebook meeting, it was reported that when people sort of brought up, wow, I'm adopting some of these algorithmic tools and now I'm able to do my work like a little bit faster, the advice was, oh, don't take more PTO, like don't take more vacation, just do more kind of in service of the company. And I think that goes against some of the promise that's sometimes sold to us of how do we automate some of the drudgery or more repetitive elements of work so that people can focus more on the creative kind of human side, when really what's up, what's on tap is do more kind of for the firm.
1: Yes. And then you might be laid off
0: if you're
1: at
0: lucky.
1: The end of it. Yes,
0: yeah,
1: exactly.
0: Yeah, yeah.
1: I mean, what does it say when, whether it's the government of Canada or Meta, you know, so invested in making AI a thing, still don't seem to understand what it is that we all want from AI.
0: Exactly. I think in his gigantic manifesto, there's so much lumped together, right? So yes, we're starting to see certain applications of proprietary systems doing things, you know, managing complex supply chains. It can be really interesting. Managing a port more effectively. Wow, cool. That's hard to do. There's yeah. complexity there. We want a bit of machine intelligence. But in terms of that huge integration kind of constantly into our everyday lives and invading the privacy of others and sort of recording everything and sort of always being on, that's where you're just, who really wants that? Companies that need data and information are very interested in that. And I come back to sales because, again, in Meta in particular, what they're really selling is their hardware, goofy glasses,
1: yeah,
0: or, you know,
1: goofy.
0: Who knows what else is in the pipeline that will adopt to sort of feed them more information so that they'll have more data to court NBA-like researchers with.
1: I feel like since we're talking about Mark Zuckerberg, I have to ask about Aaron Sorkin's upcoming sequel to The Social Network. The role of Zuckerberg is now being played by Jeremy Strong. I recently saw the trailer when I went to see Spider-Man, and
0: Sweet.
1: I was like, okay, here we go.
0: Yeah.
1: Okay, what do you think about the trailer and kind of what the shifting relationship we're having to Mark Zuckerberg quickly?
0: Yeah, I mean, he really nails the voice.
1: Yeah, I think he does.
0: That's really charming. And again, our generation in particular, I think to have that arc going from the techno optimism, the social network, the disruption, they just built it, they went for it. Whoa, you know, what was that like? To the accountability frameworks and the bravery and what it really means to be a disruptor and what it's meant for whistleblowers at Facebook to sort of step back and be like, this was actually what we're doing with data science. I think it's going to be interesting. And I might see the film, too. I might see Spider-Man. Like, did you like it?
1: Oh, yeah. No, you got to see Spider-Man.
0: Okay.
1: That's great. Yeah, I think it's so interesting that the social network sort of did posit him as like a little bit of a hero, you know,
0: yeah.
1: this like visionary. And now the trailer for the sequel definitely shows him as much more of a sort of dark, ominous figure. So I am also curious to see the film.
0: Yeah.
1: Well, Vass, always enjoy having you here on the show. Thanks for being here.
0: Thank you.
1: 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She's based in Toronto.

That's I Wanna Fall in Love by Dee Hernandez out of New Brunswick. It's off her latest album, Desecha. And that is it for the show. I'm Emil Niazi, sitting in for El Amin Abdel Mahmoud. This is Commotion. Thanks for listening.

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1: Julian Napoleon's great-grandparents once farmed on the Soto First Nation Reserve in northeastern BC. Julian moved home to bring the farm and the ideas behind it back to life. Coming up on Ideas.
2: From CBC News, the world is sour. I'm Neil Kumar. There have been 3 weeks of high-level trade talks in Washington, with only radio silence from Canada's negotiating team on how things are going. But the premiers of Canada's two biggest provinces are speaking out, saying they want a fair deal or none at all. Evan Dyer has more.
3: Ontario's Doug Ford was in no mood to compromise.
4: We want a fair deal for Ontario. We want a fair deal for Canadians. And we negotiate through strength, not weakness.
3: Ford showed no inclination to end his boycott of U.S. alcohol for anything less than a zero tariff deal.
4: We protect our auto sector, our steel sector, our agricultural sector, our forestry sector, and our friends in the aluminum sector in Quebec.
3: The premier's resolve appears to have been strengthened by a stream of better-than-expected job numbers over the past 4 months, with Ontario leading the way with 52,000 new hires in July alone. But there is clearly concern that jobs could be lost if the threatened tariffs go ahead on August 19th. Quebec's Christine Frechette said the losses in Quebec would be most severe in the province's regions.
5: We've been there to help them since the beginning, and we will be there again.
3: For now, trust between provinces and the federal government seems to be holding as negotiators brace for the possibility of more tariffs next Wednesday. Evan Dyer, CBC News, Ottawa.
2: The for-profit company collecting plasma in several provinces says it is pausing operations across the country. Two people died in the past year after donating at two Grifols locations in Winnipeg. In a statement, the company says it is proactively pausing activities because of the attention on its pay-for-plasma businesses. Grifols says it will work with Health Canada and Canadian Blood Services to restructure and resume as soon as practical. Israel says it has sent soldiers into a West Bank village where Israeli settlers have surrounded a number of Palestinian homes. The military says it's working to move the settlers out, but Palestinians fear they'll be the ones forced to leave. Tom Perry has the latest.
6: Video from the West Bank village of Kusra shows Israeli troops pushing back militant settlers who descended on the village this week and surrounded three homes, pitching a tent outside and refusing to allow Palestinians living there to come or go. One home that came under attack is owned by Louis Reedy, a Palestinian American. His brother and nephew are still in the house with no electricity or water and a dwindling supply of food. Reedy had been keeping track of the siege through a surveillance camera mounted on his house in Kusra. But he says Israeli soldiers today took the camera down. Before they did, Reedy says, he watched soldiers casually mingling and even praying with settlers outside his home. The Israel Defense Forces have condemned the attack in Kusra as illegal, reprehensible, and unacceptable. And it says any IDF members found to have been involved will face disciplinary action. Tom Perry, CBC News, Ottawa.
2: The extent of the economic fallout from the wildfires in BC is becoming more apparent. Mass evacuations, highway closures, and dense, dangerous smoke has brought tourism to a halt. And as Helen Pike tells us, local businesses are scrambling to stay afloat.
7: A calm day at Penticton Beach as the Bald Range wildfire burns out of control just beyond view. What few tourists there were in town asked to go home to make room for evacuees. Kelsey Hoy owns Tickleberries, a local ice cream shop. She's reduced staffing about 80%.
8: We've had so many of the university staff being like, please, are there any hours? You really feel for them.
7: Traditionally, August is a make or break month for the region, but Thompson Okanagan Tourism Association CEO Ellen Walker Matthews

0: taking a look at the weather forecast. In Calgary, rain overnight with a low of 8 degrees. Rain ending in the afternoon on Friday, then a mix of sun and cloud with a chance of showers and a high of 16. Saturday, sunny and a high of 21 degrees. In Lethbridge, showers overnight, a low of 10 degrees. Cloudy with a chance of showers and a risk of a thunderstorm in the afternoon on Friday, a high of 17. Saturday, sunny, a high of 23. In Medicine Hat, rain overnight, a low of 12. Mainly cloudy with a chance of showers and a risk of a thunderstorm Friday and a high of 18. Saturday, sunny and a high of 23.
1: The lower field where my great-grandparents were farming, it had grown in with willows and poplar saplings, and this was kind of a scrubby secondary growth patch here. There was a bit of a natural opening.
2: 5 years ago, Julian Napoleon moved home to Soto First Nation in northeastern British Columbia.
1: I started living back here in a canvas tent to build a house, which I didn't know how to do, but to build a house.
2: Once upon a time, his great-grandparents farmed this land. But over the decades, the farm disappeared, and the philosophy Julian's great-grandparents lived by started to fade away too. Julian wanted to bring it all back to life.
1: It's kind of fall, and I just had hand tools, an old chainsaw, and started clearing. And the very first day, within 20 minutes of doing that work, a couple of the elders from my family just like showed up with their tools. And they didn't say anything. They just started working beside me. We didn't talk until we were all so sweaty that we all just like simultaneously decided to sit down under a tree and drink some water. And then they're like, "You're gonna build a home here? Good."
2: He knew he couldn't make a home here by himself.
1: And I kind of like went around the reserve asking, and like I assembled the most ragtag crew of people that had been deemed like unemployable by the band or, you know, by local businesses. And I said, "You boys, like, and gals," there was a mixed crew, I said, "Show up, I'll feed you hot food every day. And we might have to watch YouTube sometimes to like figure out what we're going to do, but we're going to build a house." And by the end of it, we were just like building. Like, I remember when we put the last piece of tin on the roof, and we just all just felt this like shared celebration and achieving it. And one of those young men who's like 21, he like looked me right in the eyes like, "I could do this too." Like, "Yeah, you can." This is a misc farm, and it kind of started as a dream, and now it's growing into a community.
2: Welcome to Ideas. I'm Nala Ayed, and welcome to a misc farm just north of the 55th parallel. It's nestled by a river 90 minutes west of Fort St. John, not far from the Alberta border in British Columbia. This place is an answer to questions Julian Napoleon has been asking all his life about what it means to live in a community and how to reorient and move forward after radical loss and change. Ideas producer Pauline Holdsworth brings us this documentary.
1: I mean, I always wanted to farm. It's funny, like if you ask me when I was a little kid, like what you're going to be when you grow up, it was, "I'm going to be a farmer." Always, always, always. And I think living a kind of a childhood where I got bumped around a lot, and I didn't always have food security, and I think I kind of like envisioned a farm as like the ultimate form of like connection to place and stability and that abundance of food. And I think I just like yearned for, like, I identified that as a small child and yearned for it throughout my life. So my name is Julian Napoleon. I'm Duneza Cree and Ukrainian. I'm a father and an uncle and a son. I live here at a misc farm in the heart of my traditional territory. And I really feel blessed and honored that I get to live this life here with all these people. And we have been able to grow food again. I think beyond my great-grandparents' wildest dreams, we've distributed food into over 300 Indigenous households this year free.

0: of cost. We've supported over 20 indigenous farm trainees in our food sovereignty training program, and served hundreds and hundreds of hot meals.
1: I visited Julian Napoleon on his farm on a bustling day at the beginning of fall. Construction on a commercial kitchen was underway.
0: It's going to turn out like an episode of Red Green Show with these guys.
1: And his crew was bringing in the harvest.
0: Well, we have the first big freeze on the two-week forecast right now. That's always a big kick in the butt for farmers, is when you see, okay, we got a -5 coming, which means waterlands put away and all crops harvested, garlic planted.
1: Can you show me what you have here?
0: Yeah, the hoop house, I mean, it's been harvested mostly. The electric fence is off. We have a beaver problem. Emisk Farm. Emisk is the Cree word for beaver. And so I kind of wanted to name this farm after the beautiful Emisk watershed that we're on. But also there's like a mega beaver lodge there. And the first few years farming, they didn't know what was going on. They didn't care. And then they like developed a taste for kale. And it was like, they didn't like any kale. They like Lacinato, you know, like the Tuscan black kale that was bred in Italy. They like really liked that, so they like literally harvested like 500 plants and stockpiled them at their lodge door for winter.
2: Wow.
0: And so I was like, okay, this is a thing. It's like Emisk, we're really living up to our namesake, and that we're like sharecropping with the Emisk family here. And we have been trialing electric fences, and I'll admit I do trap and eat a few of them, but it's a give and take relationship, and we'll try to leave some stuff for them. And, you know, I took this away from them, so I owe them something back.
1: Most of the food here is grown to give away, whether it's to beavers or to human community members. There's some gargantuan zucchini, almost 2 feet long.
0: Usually we have pigs. If we had pigs, that's where those would all be going, like these behemoths.
1: These are huge.
0: Yeah, yeah.
1: These are zucchini?
0: Zucchini, like I think people suffer from like zucchini burnout. And I think we're all suffering pretty serious zucchini burnout on the farm.
1: Celery, like rutabaga, and radishes.
0: These purple daikons.
1: Oh, look at that color.
0: Purple daikon radish, they're just gorgeous. So,
1: and a wide array of indigenous potatoes.
0: All potatoes are indigenous potatoes, but we have been involved with the potato rematriation project with our dear friend Tiffany Travers of Forest Sister Farm, as well as Jacob and Jessica and their family out at Tea Creek Farm in Kitwanga. And we've all, like, as indigenous farmers, have been, like, sharing and propagating kind of hard-to-find indigenous potatoes with wonderful stories behind them all, and then trying to like get them up to other community members to grow.
1: When you were showing us the celery, I heard from somebody recently who had said that they paid $10 for celery at the store, which really speaks to what's happening with food prices.
0: Yeah, yeah.
1: What are the kind of food prices here in this region?
0: We're not as bad as the Arctic, but I would say we're subarctic food pricing. Right? It's bad, but more so than the bad pricing is like the poor availability. You can't get fresh. You can't get beautiful. You can't get something that feels really special that you want to celebrate with people you love. I think there's like a upward cascade of things that happen when people start to really celebrate their food and take it into their bodies, and it's good for them, it's good for the mind, body, spirit, you know, all the cliche stuff, but I think it's true. Whereas you go to the grocery store in Chetwin and it's like dismal.
1: Is the grocery store in Chetwin, that other than this, that's where people would go?
0: Yeah, yeah. Or like most people, they'll try to drive to a larger center. So like a lot of people will go all the way to Grand Prairie in Alberta just to get groceries.
1: So Grand Prairie, I mean, we drove through Grand Prairie on the way here. That must be like a 3 or 4 hour drive from here.
0: Two and a bit, yeah. So, and then also like we're super vulnerable to supply chain disruption here. Like all the food in the wintertime is coming in on trucks, and it's happened multiple times in the 7 or 8 years since I moved home where like a truck won't make it due to road conditions. And that's like a once a week thing. And then there's just like absolute

0: absolutely no vegetables in town.
1: Once a week, Julian and his farm crew give away fresh food to community members. The week I visited, he was preparing a moose meat giveaway for elders. It's an essential food here, but one that's also become harder to find.
0: The moose have responded to an ever-increasing amount of hunting pressure. The past decade has seen a real reinvigoration of, hunting in general due to, some media personalities, and that really led to an unprecedented influx of urban hunters coming up here because, we're known to be one of the best hunting areas in the world. And, for us, it's life. The annual moose is essential for every family. It's our life ways. It's pretty much our highest defining cultural practice. So it's been kind of challenging because the impact on the ground of that is that the moose now have shifted from normal behavioral patterns to extremely cautious nocturnal behavior. So we actually just on Wednesday, we got back. My dear friend was visiting from Haida Gwaii, and we spent 12 days living out in the bush trying to get a moose. And now they're in their mating season, so I'm calling, and I think I'm a half-decent moose caller. I've called moose before.
1: Can you give us an example of it?
0: Oh, of course.
1: You step right into that one.
0: Yeah. Well, I'll do a bawling cow. I usually stick with cow calling. The bull call, many do it, but few do it well. The cow call, I think, is easier to get. But a bawling cow would be a cow moose that is maybe getting pestered by a bull that she doesn't think has the genetics that are required for her progeny to have success in a world full of grizzly bears and wolves. The antlers, which is a luxury organ. The whole thing about the antler is it's showing your ability to thrive on the landscape, and that's how much excess nutrition you can eat. Whoever has the most, luxury organ is definitely who you're hoping will sire your kids. So anyway, she's getting pestered by a small bull. He doesn't have enough, and so she'll do the bawling cow call in hopes that a more worthy suitor might hear her plea and respond accordingly. And it sounds something like this. More or less. I've done it before, and I've had a nice bull moose run in immediately, and they're calling back to me. But our time with this hunt is we're out there and we're doing it, and then every single time the bull waited until pitch darkness and snuck around us to wind us. We were just sleeping in sleeping bags on the forest floor in the frost, and we had this very minimal kit out there just we're gonna do it. And we didn't even know that this bull had snuck within 20 feet of us. It was pitch dark. And then I went to get a square of dark chocolate, and the foil was crank, crank, crank. And it went nuts. It was right behind us, literally 20 feet. Because in the morning when it was light out, I tracked him. And he just did the largest, and just erupted, thrashed a bunch of stuff, and went running off and crashing through the forest. And we looked at each other, but but that was kind of our experience over and over again, as we had these moose running circles around us. And it was very humbling. I shared similar stories in the past, but it was once we completely let go. We hadn't given up, but we were holding on, and we just let go. We just took a rest. The sun came out, it was cooking hot, and we're on the sandy beach on the banks of the river, and right across from us, and we just knew there was a bull moose, and they're literally breaking small trees, breaking as they do in their rut. And sure enough, he came out just right in front of us and just completely offered himself. And, the moment that none of us love is that taking of a life. But there was something about it that felt just such an offering. And that is our teaching. It's if the animal wants to, it will offer itself to you. And your persistence and efforts and training and whatever you're doing, maybe they'll help you. But ultimately, it's up to that animal, who's very much a conscious being.

0: So I'm curious, what were the stories that you grew up with about your great-grandparents and what farming looked like here?
1: Yeah, so my great-grandpa Fred, who was the real farmer, he passed away the year before I was born. He was hit by a bus in Chetwynd. He would grow kind of all over. Like, I wouldn't hesitate to call him a renegade farmer. And so this was like one of many plots he had around the reserve. They went around on horse-drawn wagons. So he had like always some kind of like ramshackle kind of cart he would piece together with whatever scraps he could find and would tow around the produce and stuff along this old wagon road complex that predates cars here. He would also like cut hay anywhere. So like one of his sons is now the oldest living man that's a band member. He was actually one of the fellows who showed up to help me clear my house building place. Wow. He shared a lot of stories with me about basically like anywhere where there was grass, he would like make them cut hay with scythes and bundle by hand, because he like not only did he grow a lot of potatoes, but he was like considered himself to be a cattleman. And so right in the forest here, he had about 30 head of cattle. And it seemed like he was like constantly creatively scheming on like anywhere that he might put by hay for them.
2: So as a kid, I got to see him cutting hay the old way, you know, pulled by horse, and there's these blades that cut the hay down, and there were strawberries in the field, like tons of wild strawberries. When he was done cutting hay, there'd be like strawberry juice dripping from the blades of this hay cutter. In the evenings, he would hunt, so we'd be living off the land totally.
0: This is Julian's dad, Art Napoleon.
2: We didn't have electricity until I was 4 or 5 years old. Cree was the primary language in the home, but they were trying to teach me English, the aunts and uncles, to prepare me for grade one. And so I grew up in two worlds. By the time I hit school, I realized, oh, wow, there's another world out there. Not everyone lives like we do. Hand-me-downs and moose meat and bannock and spending half of our summers in the woods every summer at moose camps. You make your dry meat out there at camp, and it kind of becomes your multi-purpose institution, because not only is it your grocery store, it's your kind of your church, it's kind of your medicine cabinet, it's kind of where you learn all about plants and berries. So you're learning the whole time you're out there. That's how I grew up. So a little on the wild side, a little on the free range side, a little on the traditional side. Because
0: Julian grew up between two worlds in a different way, bouncing back and forth between southern BC, where his mother lived, and up north with his father.
1: Down south, it's just different. Like, I just lived a very kind of conventional, non-Indigenous life down there, which was wonderful. But we didn't have, like, a tight-knit, large, extended family group like you find in Indigenous communities. And as soon as I came here, like, we just have this, like, sprawling family that was, like, a unit, you know, of solidarity and support. And I remember just feeling like that was something that had been like missing. And I think that's probably not just my experience. Like, I think as humans, we're meant to live communally. And so coming here for my first experiences as a young child, I just like latched onto that. And like my first time I came here, everyone was in a gawan, our Cree word for the meat rack, which is where we process and preserve moose meat. Everyone was in there, and there had been a moose just harvested, and everyone was feasting and celebrating. And I was just immediately a part of it all. There was no, like, othering. They said, ah, you're Art, son. You're my nephew. Oh, you're my cousin. So good to have you here. And just to be drawn in and fed and to be part of something that felt such a deep connection to place. And I immediately just knew, like, yeah, this I have a place. And this is it. And I have a community, and this is it. And all these things that I think are part of our natural human existence that have been undermined by

0: why modernity and technology were like really strong here in my childhood. The community was so small and tight-knit and poor. We were poor then. No one had money. People just like really still had a really strong land-based practice and a really strong kind of standard of mutual support that was really honored, and it's honored in our ancient laws, like that way of being. And, you know, in my life, I've seen a lot of that erode.
1: When Julian came north as a kid, he started hearing stories about his great-grandfather, who was both a renegade farmer and a revered cultural knowledge holder. And he got to learn firsthand from his great-grandmother.
0: She held magic. Like, there's things about her that I couldn't ever understand. But yeah, she was that very same thing, like a full embodiment of cultural practice. Like, she lived and breathed it in a way that's gone now from this planet. You know, people say she didn't speak English. But, like, I lived with her for a bunch of my childhood, and through little slips, I came to understand that she spoke perfect English, but she chose not to speak English. And she could speak fluently Cree and Dene-Zaw, which were her first languages. And she was just like the beating heart that held a family together. There's nothing more that she loved than just processing land-based harvests or picking berries, you know, making dry meat, making moose hides. Like, that was like our relationship. I would just like bring her something. Bring her a bowl of berries. Bring her a grouse. Bring her a duck. And her whole face would just radiate light and joy. And she would immediately go about processing it and cooking it. We wouldn't say anything. We would just kind of exchange vibes. Vibes-based relationship. Pretty good.
1: When you think back to those early years with your great-grandmother and the stories that you heard about your great-grandfather, what are some of the kind of ways of being or philosophies that you think you inherited from them?
0: Well, it's really hard to find the nuance because there's this concept of like self-sufficiency, but like a community mindset of self-sufficiency. So like community self-sufficiency, like that was what they lived. And then a very seasonally based life. The season dictates, yeah, everything.
1: And seasons are also everything to a farmer. And farming north of the 55th parallel means figuring out new ways of dancing with the seasons. The farm has crops you might not expect to see growing this far north, like corn.
0: It's known as the Gaspé Flint corn. And my understanding is that it's pre-contact, it was the northernmost corn bred by indigenous folks. I mean, it takes the name of Gaspé and Gaspésie, but it was grown far north of there. And I think it was growing throughout the Maritimes and into present-day Ontario. And it's really just like brilliant plant technology where they bred them to just grow about 3 to 4 feet tall and then immediately produce all their ears of corn. So we're like in a climate zone 3B in northeastern so-called BC. And we have a pretty short season here. 80 days is like a dependable. With climate change, we've been experiencing ever-increasing growing seasons, but people generally will say you can't grow corn here, and we got a really beautiful corn harvest.
1: When I visited, Julian was drying corn to make tortillas.
0: And make some tacos here with our own corn.
1: Do you have a vision for what might go in the tacos?
0: Well, you know, probably some moose carnitas. We have a lot of tomatoes we harvested, so probably make like a salsa fresca. And then a friend of ours is a goat farmer, so like I make like goat yogurt. So I just like use that instead of crema. Maybe buy some store limes. Ooh, fancy. Gotta have it though sometimes, you know, it's like the lime is so good.
1: The frost was inching ever closer, and Julian told me they were experimenting with how long they could push it.
0: Yeah, it's kind of like a new frontier. Like, I have no guidebook to follow up here for doing this kind of stuff in this climate. Like, the further north you go, the more kind of experimental farming practice becomes, because, like, all of the guides and kind of conventional knowledge is based around

0: a bit more of a natural diurnal cycle. And then we get up here and like our day length in the summer growing season is crazy. Like we don't get light all night, but there's a period around the summer solstice where like it barely gets dark, you know, and stuff grows so fast. And so like whatever the days to maturity are, like these guidelines like don't apply here. It's all this kind of trial and error.
1: So Julian keeps learning by doing. As always, knowing there's only so much he can control. Is this the beaver dam right here?
0: They tried to build a dam here every year, yeah, but then spring high water blows it away. But, you know, it's like, I think it's more of a meditation for them. Just like me, they gotta learn to just let go of whatever they're holding on to and good things will happen.
2: By the banks of the Emisk watershed in northeastern British Columbia. That's Indigenous farmer Julian Napoleon. You're listening to Ideas. I'm Nala Ayed.
0: This is an interesting story down here, actually. This is asparagus. A friend of mine, Katie Peck, who lives in the Peace River Valley, part of their family farm, when they first moved there, they found this like historic homestead, like probably 100 years old down on the Peace River. And there was this asparagus that had naturalized growing there. And that ended up being within the flood zone once the Site C was reached, pushed through. And so she like took it upon herself to like harvest a bunch of the asparagus seed and send them to different growers in her circle. And so these ended up with me. And now they're like going off, and next year will be the first year where we're able to like get a huge harvest off of them because they did so well this year. So yeah, there they are, survivors from the great flood and the legacy that leaves on our landscape and growing here now in an interconnected waterway.
2: Julian Napoleon's farm on the Soto First Nation Reserve in northeastern BC is embedded in a landscape that has been radically altered by three different hydroelectric dams.
1: And this is, I mean, just on the drive here from Fort St. John this morning, when we passed the Site C Dam and the reservoir, we passed the Peace Canyon Dam. We're not far from the WAC Bennett Dam. So this is a landscape that over the generations, I guess, has grappled with this a lot.
0: Absolutely. Yeah. I mean, the WAC Bennett Dam, all the villages of entire nations are underwater in that reservoir. Entire nations.
2: The idea for a third dam on the Peace River first surfaced in the 1950s. The province settled on a location just outside of Fort St. John. They called it Site C.
3: Much of this land would be flooded by the proposed Site C Dam on the Peace River.
2: That kicked off years of debate before the project was shelved. But in 2010, the BC government put the idea back on the table.
4: David Cadman can't believe he's hearing this all again.
5: Seems like things never go away. They just come back in another form.
0: The possibility of it really happening again kind of came to the table when I was down at UBC and living in Vancouver. But yeah, it's always been like a fear, I guess. Like, we always knew as a child and stuff, like, well, one day they might try to do this.
2: Construction began in 2015. Despite legal challenges from local First Nations and farmers, BC Premier Christy Clark vowed, famously, to push the project, quote, past the point of no return. Ken and Arlene Boone, third-generation farmers in the Peace Valley who stood to lose their home and their farmland to the flooding, became two of the most visible faces in the fight against Site C. They started selling yellow wooden stakes to raise money for a legal challenge. Soon, there was a sea of yellow stakes on the Boone's farm, each with the name of a different supporter.
6: Well, the stakes were right along the bank here. Yeah, all along this bank. So, you know, that would have still been high and dry.
2: One of those stakes bore the name of then BC NDP leader John Horgan. It was purchased in his name when he was the leader of the opposition. Then, in 2017, the NDP came to power. John Horgan became premier, and he went ahead with the project.
7: Although Site C is not the project we would have favored,

0: and it's not the project we would have started. It must be completed to meet the objectives our government has set.
1: Yeah, we gave it back to them. I think we were down for one of the First Nations court proceedings, and we drove a few stakes back in the lawn and ledge, and it was all stakes from the various NDP who had been in opposition when they thought it was a good idea to buy a stake. And then, of course, when they became government, that didn't seem like such a good idea to them anymore. And so anyway, we drove their stakes back into the lawn and ledge, and the First Nations had one of them great big checks to give their money back, because it's $100 a stake. So, well, and you got to have some fun along the way. You know, it's, you know, it was a bit of a gimmick, but we did a lot of gimmicks. And apparently they didn't work. But we tried.
2: When you fight so hard for something and then the fight is lost, it can break your heart and spirit.
3: Ideas producer Pauline Holdsworth visited the Peace Valley in October 2025, just 2 months after the final Site C generating station became operational.
4: So because this is my first time being here, it's hard for me to kind of imagine or picture what this used to be.
1: So, okay, so it kind of gives a sense of where we are when you look at a driveway that goes down into the water. So looking south towards where the Peace River used to be, we had 140 acres cultivated land on the south side of the highway before you got to where the Peace River was, right at the...
4: Those 140 acres of farmland are now underwater. To create the reservoir for the Site C Dam, BC Hydro flooded attractive land along the Peace River and its tributaries. The reservoir is now 93 square kilometers, about five times the size of the city of Victoria.
1: They started flooding on August 25th last year. It was on a Sunday, and they finished filling this reservoir by, what was it, about November, I don't know, 7th or so?
2: It became a very surreal landscape and like a surreal feeling observing it in slow motion. It's just hard to believe that it was actually going to be gone forever. You know, like almost incomprehensible to think of landscape change on that scale and the permanence of loss. Hard to wrap a little human mind around.
1: I mean, the wildlife were really sent for a loop. And the one we noticed the most, the one species we noticed the most that was the most confused was beavers. You'd see beavers all over the place out there and swimming in all different directions. And like you'd see a beaver way out in the middle swimming the length of the reservoir. It's like, I think they just didn't know what to do or what was going on there. Of course, their beaver houses and bank houses where they lived were all getting flooded. Their food caches that they'd worked on all year were all buried underwater, useless to them. And, so they didn't know what to do, I think. We'd see beavers fighting, you know, up Cache Creek because they were getting into turf conflicts, I guess, on where to settle down. And we've noticed this year, I mean, so there's still beavers out there, but a lot less beavers. I think a lot of them died last winter. You know, they just didn't know how to deal with the winter and no home, of course.
4: For Arlene Boone, the flooding has profoundly destabilized her sense of home.
5: This was my grandpa's property, and grandpa came here in the late 40s and started purchasing property, and he built the house in the late 49. And so I'm third generation on the property here, yeah. So lots of memories, yeah.
4: What do you envision home meaning for you going forward?
5: At this time, my home is where I can't live.
4: The calendar inside the Boone's now abandoned home still reads October 2022, the month they moved out. Now they live in an old schoolhouse on the property and look at their former home every day. They can't live there because of the risk of erosion.
5: But this is why we can't stay in our house, is because BC Hydro has said that this will just continue.

0: over time and work its way back. So the house is just too close to the edge here.
1: Arlene showed me a place where the soil under the ground had eroded 5 feet back, leaving a fragile piece of earth hanging there with nothing to support it.
0: So this is just like when the water is high.
1: She now walks along the reservoir edge every morning. Are there ways that you've been trying to find sort of new routines or new rhythms with this very changed place?
0: Yeah, so going for morning walks is trying to find my peace with the water.

0: I don't believe that humans truly have the capacity to, like, take away the beauty of nature, like, despite our heroic efforts at achieving it. I'm like a firm believer in that the earth has, how could I say it? It has a strength and a capacity that exceeds us. At least I like to hope that, you know, like, not that we don't have to do what we can to be good stewards of lands and waters, but I think that humans are, like, really prone to a pretty egotistic perspective.
1: Julian described the decision to go ahead with Site C as a breaking point in his life.
0: The classic narrative of, like, the indigenous youth who, like, feels the heavy burden of trying to be a land defender, right? And it's a combative stance often. And, like, I don't know if, like, anyone else could relate, but, like, when I was a young adult, I, like, felt so certain of things for some reason. Like, I was like, this, everything was absolute, and I felt like I knew what was right and wrong. So I was kind of, like, bullheaded in a way, you could say, and, like, very much in it. You know, in my own way, like, I'm a soft person, but, like, very much in my spirit was, like, a fighter spirit, and there was always this certainty, and then when the NDP got in and ended up still pushing through Site C, yeah, that was a total breaking point for me. And when you fight so hard for something and then the fight is lost, it can break your heart and spirit. And I've seen it happen to many people. I witnessed it in my own father in his struggles when he was a leader here, trying so hard to protect special places and essential places for us.
2: Yeah, well, even before Site C, I was, you know, a bit of a troublemaker. I tried to stop a few things. I did things behind the scenes and things out in the open, like demonstration camps, actually evicting people from an area that they weren't supposed to be in. That kind of activism, and always at the negotiating table, fighting against industry, at least for some kind of mitigation or environmental standards that go beyond the norm of what they offer. And so we were sitting down with companies to brainstorm these things well before they started these agreements called interim agreements, interim agreement measures. That was just a way, I think, to quiet people, to keep them from rebelling. Let's give them some direct award contracts and some benefits so they'll not protest. And that's the time I left. And so when I got back, I was shocked to see that that was an ingrained practice now. And then, of course, I was also helping during Site C. I did attend the protest camp and stayed with them, and attending all the meetings to strategize on how we're going to stop these people, letters, articles, and we lost anyway. And so I don't even know if protests work anymore.

0: For Julian, this breaking point became a turning point. Once again, it meant letting go.
1: I guess something inside me fundamentally shifted, and that I realized, like, that I shouldn't be so certain and absolute. And that was when I really shifted to less of an individual focus, or, like, could even call it an ego-based focus, to, like, that real deep yearning for community and community-based work and, like, direct hands-on work that was, like, a shared process, not an individual process. Not like me going to do another talk in front of people where I just have a microphone.
0: He spent several years working with a caribou stewardship program run by Soto and West Moberly First Nations, protecting newborn caribou from predators and doing habitat restoration work. That includes the creation of a new provincial park that protects almost 200,000 hectares of caribou habitat.
1: The caribou and my people are like inextricably linked, and that we have this like history of dependence upon them. There was a time where they were so abundant that they were like one of our primary food sources, and then they kind of went through this process of like navigating the pressures of development on the landscape, and they lost so much, and so did we along with them at the same time. And now through working together with them, like, we've been able to achieve protection of this vast area that I have to mention is like one of the most spiritually significant places of our prophecy of our people. Our ancestors spoke of a time in the future of great challenge when we would have to retreat to our own safe haven where we would be safe and our needs would be met. And it just so happens that like that's in the home of the caribou. That's our place too. And that land that's now protected, it covers this sacred place of our prophecy. You know, in my life, I had received, like, when I was a kid, they wanted to do some exploratory drilling up there for oil and gas. And I remember then we had hundreds of people at a blockade camp to stop them from going in, because all our elders said, we have to do this. And I've never seen my community so mobilized. And everyone went and lived out there for months. I remember being there and feeling like that was maybe like the highest, when we were all there united and living off the land out in the bush, that was maybe the highest achievement of like my grand vision of like community.
0: Julian also learned something from his years living with the caribou about how he wants to live.
1: I felt this kinderness with them. They're so gentle and graceful and all these things that I could hope to be, and to live so closely with them, to like live relationally with like a herd of caribou. It was an incredibly quiet and deep and like remarkable and transformative time. And I think I took that time living up in the mountains with the caribou to kind of imagine, like, if I look back through my journal and my notebooks, like everything that's here was a dream then in my writing.
0: Julian and his partner now live on the farm with their one-year-old baby, in the house Julian built with his community when he first moved home. Lately, he's been thinking a lot about how to build the kind of rural community where his child might want to stay.
1: You just go through it. Like, I went through a phase when I was in grade 12, or like, you know, coming out of high school, where I wanted to get like as far away from home as possible. I wanted to be in the city, drawn in like a moth to the bright lights, and yeah. And it's just like it was a decade. Decade lost. But you know, I had to do it, and I think that a lot of us that kind of grow up in small rural communities, I was just talking about this last night, you know, now that I have a kid, I'm like, what could I do? What's the best way I could be like a loving, supportive parent? Or how might I parent in a way that like my child would want to be here and not want to run away, or like not be like longing for more or something else? And obviously if they want to walk a different path, I'll support it. But but I can't help but hope that they would want to be here.

0: with us.
1: To me, that kind of raises questions about how do you build sustainable, resilient, rural futures?
0: Yeah, it takes a lot of people. It takes a whole community, right? And no single person could come anywhere near to meeting all the demand of the work that it takes. So I think, yeah, for me, like, I feel like the best I could do is just like a living practice. I just try to like live it and embody it, and then, you know, hope that others might find some inspiration in that, and then to try to like live with joy. And that's what I was too reflecting on last night, is like, what would the best strategy I could think of to have my son inspired to be here and live a similar lifestyle is to demonstrate an authentic joy in it all. I say, wow, yeah, Dad was always so happy doing this. Maybe I could be happy doing this too. I don't know. It has to be authentic though. My kids can see right through that.
1: You were talking downward by the river about the sense of maybe yearning or longing that a lot of people have that perhaps comes from a lack of belonging or community or some sense of being grounded, the sense of kind of always reaching for something that's out of reach.
0: Mm-hmm.
1: And I wonder how you think about that and how we as a species find some way to maybe sit still or to meet that yearning or longing in some way.
0: Yeah, I mean, I think that's like the great work of life you're touching on. You hear all them laughing? That's the crew, and they're all laughing. That's everything.
1: Do these folks want to say hi, do you think?
0: Hey, would you guys be willing to say hi?
2: Hi.
0: Come introduce yourselves.
3: I'm Emmy. I'm the farm manager here, and I've been working here since the springtime in May.
1: How about you?
4: My name's Gracie. I'm a farmhand, and I've been working here since the middle of July.
0: Gracie has been amazing. She is Indigenous. She has strong family ties here on our reserve. She originally came in to do the training program.
4: My auntie lives out here in Moberly Lake, so I got a few family members that live around here and grew up here. But yeah, I was just visiting her for the summer and decided to look for work while I was here, and yeah, ran across a MISC.
0: She just like immediately took to the work. So to finally have a young woman, Indigenous woman from the community that wants to be here and farm with us for her livelihood is such an incredible win for us. Like my partner and I were so happy to have her. She's really, really just stepped into the role in a big way.
5: You're a farmer now.
4: Yeah, work full time here.
1: Did you ever think about yourself as a farmer before this? Was that on your radar?
4: Oh, no. No, not at all. But it is, like, really fun. I enjoy it a lot.
1: Gracie is one of three people working full-time on the farm, alongside Julian and his family.
0: All three of them live here. It's wonderful to have them. I'm very, very grateful. They're dedicated, and they see the vision, too, and want to be a part of it. And that's all they could have ever dreamed of, is, like, having some other folks that want to do this with us. I think that ties into your earlier question about like the purpose of living, and I really think we're communal creatures. Like we're meant to live intergenerationally as well, which is like the other wonderful thing is having my dad come back and live, like he lives there in his little off-grid cabin and he's here.
1: Julian's dad, Art, who's the former chief of Soto First Nations, spent 21 years living away. He's put out 6 albums, and he spent 9 years hosting a cooking show on APTN called Moose Meat and Marmalade. Then he decided to come home and join his son's farm.
6: He had these ideas related to like food sovereignty, food security, and I had similar ideas. So that was part of the lure to come home, was to work on that, get back in touch.

0: with the seasons and the cycles of the land, and then we to reinvent our to resurrect more our seasonal round calendar. You really have to pay attention to the land around you and what it's providing at certain times of the year, and then you just kind of get in tune with it, and after a while you stop paying attention to the clock. So that's been weird for me. Is part of me wants to embrace that. Wake up when I want, have coffee as long as I want on my deck watching the sunrise, but then realize, oh damn, I agreed to do this damn gig here. And yeah, it's a balancing act, and it's weird probably to be having to go through this at age 64.
1: I jokingly, I think much to his dismay, call him our elder in residence now that he's a grandpa for the first time. It's his first grandkid, and he has a bunch of kids, but it's his first grandkid.
0: It still feels new, to be honest. I don't feel that much different. I'm fascinated by him. He's a cute little bugger.
1: He's like stepping into that role in a wonderful way, which is great because he holds so much knowledge as well. Like he's fluent in Cree and is an excellent Cree teacher. He brings that also deep knowledge of like our indigenous law and these like upper level Cree terms that kind of embody Cree law concepts, like Mia Patasuin, which is like to live your life in a good way. That very much is kind of the purpose of life, which is being generous, giving to others, and not just other humans, but like the whole living world and the spirit world and the earth. Just being a good person in your community, treating others with respect and kindness, conducting yourself honorably, and very much just having that giving spirit of generosity. That's kind of the seed that was planted. And then now, yeah, we're living it.

From a Amisk farm in Treaty 8 territory, surrounded by drying corn, yellow aspen trees, and a hint of frost in the air, that was Julian Napoleon. And this is Art Napoleon from his album Creeland Covers. Here's his version of Tracy Chapman's Talking About a Revolution.

special thanks to Alex Neve for introducing us to Julian Napoleon and to Chris Wadskow for editorial guidance. Our web producer is Lisa Ayuso. Technical production, Sam McNulty. Senior producer, Nikola Lukšić. Greg Kelly is the executive producer of Ideas, and I'm Nala Ayad.

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1: Rubik's, Jigsaw, Wordle? 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It's time for another edition of That's Puzzling. Host Pia Chattopadhyay competes against one familiar

0: your voice and one clever listener in a battle of brain games devised by Puzzle Master Peter Brown. 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
2: Husband and wife roots rock duo Whitehorse have been playing music together for over a decade. They're currently having a ball as a backup band for Sarah McLachlan. They'll tell you about touring with Canadian legends and what it means to come full circle as a family band.
3: From CBC News, the world is sour. I'm Neil Kumar. We begin in Washington, where there was another round of trade negotiations and still no word on a deal. But Thursday's talks ended with both sides sounding rather upbeat. Caroline Bargoot has the details.
4: After four meetings in 3 weeks, it appears the negotiations continue. When U.S.-Canada Trade Minister Dominic LeBlanc walked out of the office of the U.S. Trade Representative Jamieson Greer, he said he will continue to do the work Canadians expect of him. Canada is hoping the 50% tariffs U.S. President Donald Trump announced on hundreds of products won't go into effect next Wednesday as scheduled. Canadian trade representatives are also hoping the U.S. will lower sectoral tariffs on Canadian autos, lumber, steel, and aluminum. Sources told CBC News the U.S. made an offer to lower tariffs earlier in the week, but it was not as low as Canada wanted. Greer said negotiations have been cordial so far.
5: We had good discussions today. The president, the prime minister, obviously they'll be given options and discussions.
4: It's not clear if the two sides will have an agreement to present to President Trump next week, as they'd hoped. Caroline Bargoot, CBC News, Washington.
3: And although the high-level talks have yet to produce a new agreement on trade, the waiting is adding to the resolve of the premiers of Canada's two biggest provinces. They say they want a fair deal or none at all. Evan Dyer has more.
6: Ontario's Doug Ford was in no mood to compromise.
7: We want a fair deal for Ontario. We want a fair deal for Canadians. And we negotiate through strength, not weakness.
6: Ford showed no inclination to end his boycott of U.S. alcohol for anything less than a zero-tariff deal.
7: We protect our auto sector, our steel sector, our agricultural sector, our forestry sector, and our friends in the aluminum sector in Quebec.
6: The premier's resolve appears to have been strengthened by a stream of better-than-expected job numbers over the past 4 months, with Ontario leading the way with 52,000 new hires in July alone. But there is clearly concern that jobs could be lost if the threatened tariffs go ahead on August 19th. Quebec's Christine Frechette said the losses in Quebec would be most severe in the province's regions.
8: We've been there to help them since the beginning, and we will be there again.
6: For now, trust between provinces and the federal government seems to be holding as negotiators brace for the possibility of more tariffs next Wednesday. Evan Dyer, CBC News, Ottawa.
3: A private blood plasma collector has announced it is pausing operations across the country. Two people died in October 2025 and January 2026 after donating plasma at different Grifols locations in Winnipeg. The company says it has voluntarily decided to pause activities at all centers because of what it calls unfounded attention of its practices. Grifols says it will work with Health Canada and Canadian Blood Services on the framework to resume plasma collection. In Colombia, the hopes of finding more survivors is fading following this week's earthquake. Rescue workers stop digging every now and then and call for silence in hope of hearing voices under the rubble. A powerful 7.4 magnitude earthquake rocked the country on Monday. More than 270 people are confirmed dead and more than 370 are still missing. Wildfires across Canada and around the world are putting Canadian-made water bombers in high demand. But long wait times for delivery could create an opening for foreign competitors to get into the market. Kyle Bax has that story.
9: Slowly, piece by piece, a new water bomber is taking shape inside an assembly plant in northeast Calgary. The Canadair water bombers, known as Super Scoopers, were first built in the 1960s, but production stopped in 2015 by Bombardier as demand was low. Calgary-based De Havilland now owns the water bomber program and has restarted production as demand has soared. European countries ordered the aircraft in 2022. They're still waiting for deliveries.
10: When the world is looking for more water bombers, newer water bombers, we're not ready.
9: Aviation expert John Graddick with McGill University says the stakes are high for De Havilland with yet another brutal wildfire season in Europe and North America. If the company can't meet demand, Graddick warns other countries and competitors may develop their own rival water bombers. Kyle Bax, CBC News, Calgary.
3: And that is The World This Hour. 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

I'm Gerby Bailey, in for Tom Power. Welcome to Q. Luke Doucette and Melissa McClelland, a.k.a. White Horse, not only thrive together musically, they're also a married couple. Right now, they're on tour backing up Sarah McLachlan. Earlier this year, they released a new album, and this time around, their kids are part of the band. 15 years in, a family that plays together. Well, you know the rest. White Horse joined me to talk about finding joy and purpose outside of music and longevity within it. Plus, Naomi Sharon was the first woman signed to Drake's OVO label. She's toured with Doja Cat, and she's about to headline her own tour. She's here to share some of her new music. That's coming up on Q. If you happen to be a working parent, you understand how hard it is to balance work life and family life. But when your work is playing music and success requires long, odd hours, months on the road, and extended time away from family, it adds an entirely new dimension to this idea of balance. This kind of leads me to talk about the band White Horse. They're a husband and wife duo, Luke Doucette and Melissa McClelland, who started out as solo artists before coming together to form a band. Their second album was shortlisted for the Polaris Music Prize, and aside from making their own songs, they've toured with Canadian legends like Bryan Adams and Sarah McLachlan. They've actually got some great anecdotes about both those tours, which you'll hear in a bit. But what's cool about this time in White Horse's career is that they've recruited their kids, Jimmy and Chloe Doucette, who are both musicians in their own right, to join them on a sort of family band tour. It sounds kind of perfect, right? This idea of wanting to have it all and having an insatiable appetite to live big, well-rounded lives is really what their new album is all about. It's called All I Want Is All of It, and it sounds a bit like this.

0: That was I Want the Milk from White Horse. It's off their new album, All I Want Is All of It. Luke and Melissa joined me from their hotel room in Bend, Oregon. They are currently on tour with Sarah McLachlan. They joined me to talk about their career and family life on the road. But first, I started by asking them what they've learned from touring with the Sarah McLachlan.
1: Absolutely. I mean, she is an icon and an incredible musician and incredible person to work with. But it's also a very different role for us. Being a side musician is we use a completely different part of our brain. And as musicians, it's a really fun exercise to use that part of our brain.
2: And we're near the end of this run. So we've done 20 shows or whatever it is. And the band is feeling pretty good. Like we all feel like family and we can sort of intuit each other's next moves, but we weren't entirely prepared for the LA show. We were, but in the sense that it was a different, like the audience overwhelmed us. They were so responsive and they were so exuberant and they were so emotionally generous back to us. Like the sort of the pace of the show and the volume and the emotional volume of the show got to be so high that we all came off stage and felt like we were hanging on to Sarah for dear life.
0: Wow.
2: Because, you know, we can rise to the occasion and we can support her and that's the job and we always do. But we're at a point now where at a show like that in LA that almost got away from us because it was so overwhelming, we sort of were hanging on to her dress.
0: Yeah.
2: You know, she kind of pulled us.
0: That's what you know what? That's what you get for touring with Sarah Flippin' McLachlan.
2: Yes.
1: She is as amazing as she seems.
0: I'm getting that. I'm sensing that. You guys are pretty amazing too, though. And we're kind of here to talk about your new album, which is called All I Want Is All of It. Congratulations.
1: Thank you.
0: Like, that's pretty exciting. Now, I understand that there's a farmhouse involved in this album that you were.

0: recorded it and there was some inspiration from the farmhouse. Paint me the picture. Yeah. Take me into it, Melissa.
1: Well, I was touring with Blue Rodeo about a year and a half, 2 years ago. And Jimmy Boskill, who plays in Blue Rodeo and who is a brilliant musician, he was telling me about his farmhouse, his studio, this 200-year-old house. And I had the opportunity to see it. And it's the most eclectic space. It's just filled with all these vintage, you know, thrift store finds and vintage gear and, you know, interesting books and magazines and artwork. And, you know, you could just be in there endlessly going through things and, you know, everything has a story attached to it. And I went back to Luke and I said, we need to make a record that sounds how this studio looks.
0: Ah.
1: And, you know, we're living in this age where, you know, the human element of music is, we're, you know, we're kind of hanging on for dear life to that element of what it means to make art. And there was something just so tangible and real about this space.
0: Yeah. You know, it's so interesting how a location can shift all of the things. And there's so many great albums that leaned into location. And I want to talk about that. But before, I want to just listen to some music from the album. Hang with me.

0: That was Bullet in the Chamber from White Horse. It's off their latest album called All I Want Is All of It. I understand this was the first song that you all recorded in the old farmhouse. And I read somewhere that you wanted to channel, like I said, something that, something of a beloved band in this song. So tell me a little bit about that, Luke.
1: Well, when Melissa pointed out, let's make a record that, she said, let's make a record that sounds like this place looks. The first thing we thought about was Music from Big Pink.
0: Of course,
1: by the band, because the space was such a huge part of the lore of that record. I mean, even their music is so evocative of a time, of a physical space. And I mean, we all think of Big Pink. That reference came up a lot, and it was an appropriate reference for the kind of music we were trying to make, because we didn't do 50 takes of a vocal or a guitar pass. We did one or two. This whole record was done almost as live off the floor as you could do it in the modern era. Cause that's, we sort of forced ourselves to tie one arm behind our backs and allow things to be the way they were, warts and all. There are moments, you know, most today you can fix anything. You can pitch correct anything. You can quantize drums. Everything can be perfect. And we were like, we really don't want to do that.
2: And you know, the communal aspect of making music is a really beautiful thing. Mm-hmm. And, you know, it brings me to tears sometimes, just, you know, this form of communication that we get to be a part of, and to be on stage with other, you know, musicians, music nerds, music lovers, and sharing in that communication. It's kind of a rare and beautiful thing. And, you know, like Luke was saying, in this day and age, we're kind of moving away from that. And, you know, everybody's in their own little space making their TikToks, and, you know, they're not as connected. You know, we're more connected in a technical sense, but in the human sense, not so much. So to be able to go into the studio and just, you know, be there with our friends and play music.
1: Also, our son, Jimmy, was playing keys on the record. So he was in the same room as Johnny playing drums, and he was playing Wurlitzer or piano or organ. Mm-hmm. And then Melissa was, you know, in a stairwell playing acoustic guitar and singing, and I'd be in the control room playing guitar. And it was just very much like, this is what we have. We got to work with what we have, and we have these people. And it turns out these people are wonderful, and they're great musicians, and they're very generous, you know, including our son. So we were really capturing.
2: And he was learning at that moment, because he was only 10.
0: He was 12. 10.
2: He just turned 12, but he was 10 when we made that record. And it was a massive learning experience for him.
0: Wow. And a young mind that young,

0: all made yourselves between the two of you, which is kind of amazing. I wonder what goes through both of your minds seeing the kids all part of, like you said, the family business. It's like, I mean, it, like my heart is warmed by it and they're not my kids. You know what I mean? Like, no, it's great.
1: It was such a full circle moment for us because, you know, when we decided to have Jimmy, it was a big discussion. You know, we were like, can we do this? Can we, you know, we were touring really heavily as White Horse at that point. And we were like, can we bring a baby into this? Like, is this crazy? Is this the right thing to do? Like, can we juggle career and baby and be on the road? And, you know, we were really uncertain whether we could do that or not. And, you know, we did. And, you know, that first year of Jimmy's life, that was the heaviest touring schedule we ever had. And Chloe was 18 at that time, and she was living with us, and she came on the road with us as our tour nanny, and she took care of her baby brother. And, you know, we were on the road together. You know, we did a van tour 3 months across North America, and, you know, it was nonstop touring, and we were this bedraggled, you know, sleep deprived bunch of, you know, crazy music makers, and we were having a blast together and laughing, and it was this big adventure. And it was a really, I look back on it fondly, it was a really beautiful kind of wild time. And, you know, so for now, you know, to do this family tour, which kind of came together very organically, we wanted, you know, we asked Chloe if she would open the tour. And then as we thought more about it, we were like, well, that's silly to have you open. Like, let's just all play together. Like, we'll learn your songs. You learn our songs. Jimmy's playing keys on the tour. And all of a sudden it was this family band tour. And, you know, it was a decade after Jimmy was born. So it just felt very full circle. Like, here we are after a decade of, you know, being parents and touring nonstop. Now we have our kids really partaking in the music and being a part of this. So it was, and it was such a celebration on stage for us. Like, we just, it was so magical for us on stage every single night.
2: And Chloe has been sort of rebuffing our advances for
0: well
2: years.
0: She's got her own thing going though, like, that's the thing. And she's like, doing her thing.
1: He's like, stay away from me. Like, White Horse.
2: I mean, I think that she's been very careful to, you know, she doesn't want to be a nepo kid, right? She doesn't want to you know, float in on our coattails. Or And I have a lot of respect for the fact that she's made those decisions. It's not been easy for her, right? Because indie rock is not fun. It's not easy. Like, being an independent artist is tough. But she's always been like, no, I don't want anything to do with your stupid band. Okay, go away. But, you know, then we dangled Jimmy. Like, well, Jimmy's coming on tour with us.
1: Fred is playing in the band. She loved every minute of it.
0: Of course she did. I want to play another song real quick, get a little taste of this one that makes sense right now.

0: this one, guys. Pure poetry from White Horse, Luke Doucette and Melissa McClelland of White Horse. They join me now. I'm Garvey Bailey. You're listening to Q. Melissa, tell me about writing this one. The lyrics are gorgeous.
1: Thank you.
0: And it feels like a song that's really about a life that gives you highs, it gives you lows, but it's about choices. Is this what I'm hearing?
1: Absolutely. I mean, it's the path of an artist, the path of a musician, and you know, what we get from that spiritually, and you know, we get these incredible life experiences, and but there, you know, there's a cost as well.
0: Sure.
1: You know, it's a hard path, and you know, there are

0: lot of existential crisis times in one's career of, trying to figure out is this what it is? Is this what we should be doing? Is this is there an easier way? Is there a better way? But for me personally, I always come back to that place of feeling like, well, this is real life experience. Like I feel so close to something. For me, there's no question. I love this path. But there's no doubt that it's a difficult one.
1: Yeah, it's a, it, and it, and this is the thing with you guys and your path. You're both still doing a lot of different things other than being White Horse. Luke, I understand you're going to be touring with Bryan Adams.
2: I actually did a
1: You
2: Bryan
1: did
2: Adams
1: it.
2: tour. Yeah,
1: And
2: I
1: did Bryan
2: so
1: just call you and just be like, Luke, let's go?
2: yeah.
0: Exactly.
2: Yes, I was actually at I was at the Service Ontario registering, trying to register a car. We just
1: Great.
2: bought a car for the first time in
1: That's
2: 20
1: a very
2: years here in
1: romantic
2: Toronto.
1: start to the
2: First car of my
1: story.
0: life.
1: That's
2: And
1: great.
2: there I am at the so-called DMV, and my phone lights up and it's Brian, and I'm like, what? And initially I reject the call because I'm like, that's not actually Brian. And then
1: Right.
2: I get an email from him saying, hey, it's me. Remember we spent some time in the studio together 15 years ago. We made it the recording, which we had done. And I was like, oh, it is you. Weird. So there we are on the phone. And he says, can you be in Puerto Rico in 2 days? I'm like, what are you talking about? What's going on? He's like, well, Keith has had this unpredicted medical thing. He's going to be fine, but he can't tour for the next month. And we have a tour all across South America. Can you come out? And I'm like, well, I don't know. Like, yeah, I guess. Like, turns out we were going to have to learn tw the 28 songs. We were going to. I was going to have to learn 28 songs. There was going to be no rehearsal, and then just play. And I said, well, what am I going to say? No. And what Brian said to me is, I wouldn't take this job.
1: Is
2: That's what he said to
1: Brian
2: me.
1: himself said that
2: He said, I wouldn't take this job.
1: to you? He wasn't selling it. He was not selling this.
2: Well,
0: Oh
2: I mean,
0: my
2: this
0: gosh.
2: let's this, for me as a sort of as a Gen Xer, I was that his not his first record, but Reckless, that album. I
1: Of
2: know that
1: course.
2: album like the back of my hand,
1: Sure.
2: just in my ears, in my brain, I can sing every melody. So that the music sold itself. Of course I went and I did it, and it was terrifying, and it was, I don't even know if it was fun. It was emotionally overwhelming, and I couldn't believe I was playing those songs. I mean, I've played many of the riffs off some of those records just in sound check, just for a laugh, to try and trip up the band that I'm playing with, whoever, whether it's White Horse or whatever, sound check with Sarah or whatever. You start playing Run to You or Summer of 69, and everybody joins in. You see how long you can hang on for. So I've been doing that my whole life, but all of a sudden there I was in front of 15,000 people in various South American capitals, and instead of my loser friends, staring at me, I look over and there's Brian, and he's looking at me like, "Don't screw it up." I'm like, "Okay, I won't." So it was a stressful month, and his band, Pat and Gary. They really carried me through it. They were very supportive. And Brian was also like, the end of every night, big high fives and hugs, and like, man, you're killing it. Thank you for working so hard. It was a really beautiful experience to get to immerse myself in the music of my childhood. Like, literally, I was 12 years old when I heard those songs. And like, they were the soundtrack to optimism and hope and having ridiculous dreams.
1: Isn't that
2: You know, the
1: awesome?
2: kind of ridiculous dreams that you can hear in his music. And there I was on stage with my guitar that I, and looking around me at these guys and this audience of people who are all singing every word. And I was like, this is Twilight Zone.
1: That's awesome. Like, it's such a killer story and something that I talked about these side paths that you guys are on that are not side paths. Like, they're the things that keep a fullness of life, because the music is wonderful and you get to do that together. But Melissa, I'm so interested in the work that you're doing with the Sanctuary.
0: Thank you. I started this charity with two very dear friends of mine, Janine Stoll and Lisa Nguyen. They're also musicians. We started Lady Bird pretty much at the same time that we started White Horse.

0: So it was definitely that year. It was the birth of something. But it's just been this very, it's grown very organically over the years. We started with one cat named Oliver. Lisa was working in and out of shelters, and she said there's a cat who's stuck in the city shelter. This is the end of the line. Once the animals end up at the city shelter, it's pretty much the end of the line for them. And she said, "Can you guys help me? I need to get this cat out. I can't personally take the cat." And so we're like, "Okay, let's figure something out." So we kind of like pooled our resources, our contacts, and we, found this cat a loving home, where he lived out a very long life. So that was the start, and then it just snowballed, and we became a registered charity very quickly. We created a really strong community of supporters. We have, usually around 30 volunteer foster homes going at any given time. We rescue, our mandate is to rescue from the city shelter, from high volume shelters. So yeah, we are currently looking for property in Southern Ontario, and we're just looking for the perfect place. There are so many boxes we need to tick. So, but we're on the hunt, and we're hoping that it will happen this year, and that we'll have our grand opening next summer. That is the goal. So I feel like all of my kind of life's passions are culminating into this goal.
1: Bringing it all together, which
0: Absolutely.
1: is wonderful. And that's, I think that's a really good place to rest ourselves because, you guys are touring with musical heroes, you're touring with your friends and family, releasing your own albums, being involved in the things that touch your heart. My goodness. When I think about, I'm just thinking about, the Melissa and Luke, first date. Could you have imagined where you are now?
0: I love that. We always put ourselves back in that place. And, if we could have, shown ourselves then all these great snapshots from our future. And, I do touch on like how difficult this path can be, and, the uncertainties of being an artist. There's no retirement plan. We don't know what tomorrow is going to bring. But ultimately, it's been such an incredible gift for us.
1: Perfect. Thank you guys so much. And congrats again on all of the things. Enjoy the rest of the tour. Thank you so much, Luke and Melissa, for taking the time today. It's been a lot of fun.
2: You're welcome.
0: Our pleasure. Thank you.
2: Thank you.

bit more of Bullet in the Chamber from White Horse's new album, All I Want Is All of It, which is out now. Before that, you heard my conversation with Luke Doucette and Melissa McClellan from the band.

I'm Garvey Bailey, and for Tom Power, you're listening to Q. Now imagine this. You're a musician who is just starting to explore their sound. You've been plying your trade in some big musicals and have been testing the waters as a solo performer by dropping a couple of tracks. And lo and behold, out of the blue, you get a message in your DMs from one of the most successful rappers in the world, raving about your music. Yeah, that's what happened when Drake heard this track from Naomi Sharon.

0: 2019. That's Naomi Sharon with Breeze. Flash forward, and Naomi ends up signing to Drake's label OVO. In fact, she was the first woman to be signed to the label. Naomi is from the Netherlands, and she trained at the country's Academy of Theater and Dance. As I mentioned, she got deep into the world of musicals, doing big productions of Lion King and Dreamgirls. And she was also a contestant on the TV talent show The Voice Holland. Now, she's released her new album, No Sleep in Paradise. Naomi Sharon joined me in the studio to talk about her artistic growth and the pressure of being the first lady of OVO. And I started by asking about balancing her talent for acting and music. Here's our conversation. Did you always think of music as your first love, or was this acting thing a real thing?
1: It's an interesting question, because I think it's both. You know what I mean? I think I'm someone who loves to do 100 things, but music was already something that, as a child, you know, I was just around people that were in music, and it was a way of expressing myself, which acting is also like a part of that, of course. But and I never planned to do musical. I never wanted to do that. Actually, I refused to do an audition for Dreamgirls, the musical, because I was like, I don't want to be a musical actress.
0: Okay.
1: I either want to be an artist or an artist that is an actress.
0: Okay.
1: You know what I mean?
0: Oh, okay. Okay. Gotcha.
1: And, but, you know, the school asked me, and they were like, please just do it. And I did. And I ended up loving musical theater, and I got to do some really cool ones. And as you said, The Lion King was a really nice one I had.
0: What did you play? Who did you play in The Lion King?
1: I was Shensi.
0: Oh my goodness. Yeah. Okay. Yeah. And in Dreamgirls?
1: Dreamgirls was an internship for me. So that was a really nice way to learn about, like, being, you know, what's about to be like a swing or an understudy, and learn all these, like, different, you know, positions. And being part of the ensemble. And then The Lion King was like the bigger.
0: Yeah, the big part.
1: The big part.
0: Yeah, yeah. Which is so cool. We mentioned your appearance on The Voice Holland and in our introduction. I've seen some of the videos, or the video. You seemed like a comfortable performer to me, but you were not, I understand. That it was not the most comfortable situation for you. Can you take me back to it?
1: Yeah, I think, you know, doing a television show like that is so interesting, because it's just like, you know, 3, 2, 1, on.
0: Right.
1: And if you've never done that before in television, it's just strange. And I think I was underestimating what that meant and how you have to carry yourself and, like, and I mean on stage. And I think it kind of, respectfully, it's nice to watch, but it kind of takes away from that artist development that you need on the long term, right? Mm-hmm. So it was just very short term, bam, you have to be there, do it. And by the time you're not on that show anymore, you're like, who am I?
0: Right.
1: So I got the opportunity after that to kind of, like, get back to myself and see what I wanted. And

0: during The Lion King, I was just like, okay, I love this musical, but I'm doing this for 3 years.
1: Mm-hmm.
0: That's maybe... like,
1: that was enough, eh?
0: It's just enough. Mm-hmm. And I had to do focal surgery because it was a lot.
1: And tell me about that. What happened? You lost your voice altogether during that time?
0: I had some, like, you know, I had, like, I think if I'm explaining this correctly, but I had this thing on my vein that was about to pop.
1: Yeah.
0: And the doctor was like, you have to stop right now because to recover from that mm-hmm. takes you a very long time. So mm-hmm. we rather just like do the surgery. Hmm. That was scary because I was like, what do you mean?
1: Like it's my voice.
0: It's my voice.
1: It's the thing.
0: Right?
1: Yeah,
0: and
1: yeah.
0: And then I have to learn to talk again. And like,
1: wow.
0: It's like a whole thing. But because of that, and because of the time that I could take mm-hmm. to rediscover my voice
1: yeah.
0: as well, as like a healthy one and not a husky one,
1: mm-hmm.
0: I got the opportunity to also explore what type of music I wanted to make.
1: Okay.
0: So, yeah, after that focal surgery, I made The Moon, which is my first song ever, and mm-hmm. I did that as an independent artist.

0: for some reason, it got to Ebro at Apple Music. And from that moment on,
1: things happen.
0: Things happen.
1: I gotta ask you about these things that happened. So you've kind of filled it in for me there, but I just want to be really specific so I get that, get your trajectory proper. So The Voice Holland, meh, it wasn't a great experience.
0: No, yeah.
1: It was just like, ah.
0: Yeah.
1: Okay, over that.
0: Yeah.
1: Right? And then in that time in between, that's when you're doing The Lion King.
0: Yeah.
1: In between,
0: yeah.
1: And that's when you have the surgery.
0: Yeah.
1: Okay.
0: Like at the last part of The Lion King. So I think the last year of The Lion King that I was doing it, I had to also do surgery and I was out for it for like 3 months.
1: Okay.
0: Yeah.
1: So all of that is happening, but you're still thinking about making your own music.
0: Yeah, even more, because I was just like, I wanted to take that risk. I wanted to make that jump. And do something that I always wanted to do, mm-hmm. right? I always wanted to be an artist. So I was just like, I'll just do it simultaneously with mm-hmm. that. And I was still doing The Lion King even after I was doing Tina Turner, the musical.
1: Oh, you did that as well.
0: I did that for you know, just a bit, because then COVID hit us.
1: Right.
0: But, and that was the time, I was like three songs in. That was the time when I was in contact with Drake.
1: Yeah. So I've read some of this story, which I think is just amazing. You're clothes shopping, as one does, right?
0: Just in my break, by
1: just
0: the way.
1: Just getting a few things. You're on a break, uh-huh. you're shopping, and then you look at your phone, as one does, as they're shopping for clothes, and there's a message from Drake. Just like that. So what happens then? Like, you get this message, and what was the pitch from him? What did he want to know from you?
0: If I can recall, it was just like, hey, I really like your work and I want to just take a good listen to it. But, you know, that was kind of it. And I was like, wow, I really appreciate that. I didn't really...
1: You were as cool as that? You were just like, oh, I really appreciate that.
0: No, of course. But like at the same time, I'm a pretty calm person.
1: Okay.
0: And of course, it's like exciting and stuff, but it's also, it's someone just acknowledging your work.
1: Mm-hmm.
0: Right. So I was just like, okay, that's really nice. And I was just, you know, thrilled, but mm-hmm. I was just also like, okay, is this person going to come back to me or is this just,
1: right.
0: you know? And, but he did. And he wanted to have a phone call and just explain what the label does. And, you know, he thought it was a good fit. And so we had the call and the rest was history.
1: Was he specific about what it was about your sound that caught his ear and really wanted to pull you into the OVO fold?
0: Yeah, I think what he told me was... that it's very unique and refreshing and that it kind of reminded him of some like, you know, old school.

0: cool artists that were pretty iconic. And it was that, and also just the way I carry myself as an artist. The aesthetics that I had were pretty, you know, straightforward and kind of catching his eye. And overall, he was just like, I think you can be one of the biggest if you do this. And big compliment, of course. Yeah. There's a road to get there. But it was nice to hear, and it was nice to get some acknowledgement for something that I wanted to do so badly, you know? Yeah. So,
1: was there pressure, though? Because you are the first female artist to be signed to OVO Sound.
0: Yeah.
1: Did any kind of pressure come with that? Did you feel any of the... Because now you're representing all the ladies, sorry.
0: Yeah.
1: You know, in this very male...
0: Dominated.
1: World.
0: Yeah. Yeah. I think any pressure came from myself already.
1: Yeah.
0: I think I'm pretty, well, I would say hard on myself, or, you know, critical. And so I think that's enough pressure for me.
1: Mm-hmm.
0: And then, I don't know, I think I'm very aligned with how a label thinks. Like, I want to be one of the biggest, and I don't shy away from saying that, because to me, like, why would I go lower?
1: Mm-hmm.
0: You know, that's what we want. And so how do we accomplish that? And, and even, you know, right now we have a very like cool, like new artist on the label, Pimmy,
1: mm-hmm.
0: and she's the second one. And like, in this male dominated industry, and especially our label, which is, you know, pretty rap and yeah. hip hop focused. And like, it's cool to show that we can carry ourselves and like that we know what we want. And yeah, you know, it's just like, it's about how you want to accomplish things in your life.
1: Mm-hmm.
0: And I think then, you know, a pressure could be taken as something that is negative, or it is necessary to get there.
1: Yeah.
0: And that's how I see it.
1: Before we get out of here, I want to play Was It Ever Love?
0: Yes.
1: Do you like that one?
0: Love.
1: Love it. Okay. Can you tell us about the story that inspired that tune? Because it's a pretty emotional one.
0: Yeah.
1: Mm-hmm.
0: And it's funny, because I always... You know, when I talk about my music, a lot of people are like, it's very emotional, but it's euphoric.
1: Mm-hmm.
0: Was It Ever Love? Yeah. I mean, you know, it's a truthful story about my life and where I had to make a decision and had some insights about, you know, a relationship. And I sat down with Bianca Blush, who is an incredible writer from LA. And we were just like writing about like how it felt to be in something where you're like, what is this exactly? If it's not love, then what was it? Was it attachment? Was it, you know what I mean? Like,
1: mm-hmm.
0: was it my anxiety? Was it this? Was it that? And you know, the way we wrote those things down, or these things down, you know, this song formed, and it became such a powerful, like, up-tempo ballad.
1: Mm-hmm.
0: And so that's why I love the song, because, like, it's, you know, coming to terms with the fact that this maybe was not love,
1: mm-hmm.
0: you know, or not that love that you wanted, but, you know, you're out of it. You're mm-hmm. redirecting yourself, and you're walking away from it with kind of like whatever,
1: yeah.
0: you know, like a power.
1: Yeah.
0: So that's what I like about the song. 'Cause, you know, I think it's important to have music in your life to kind of like, you know, heal or whatever. And
1: yeah,
0: I wanted to contribute with like a powerful like song like that, like Celine Dion does for me.
1: Ah,
0: you know what I mean? Like,
1: I love any shout out to Celine.
0: It's, yeah.
1: The power of it.
0: You're in your car, you're listening to it, and that might just help you to get out of a situation or to realize that you're so much more worth than that.
1: Naomi, how cool it's been to talk to you today.
0: Likewise.
1: I've really enjoyed it. And good luck with the music. What I want you to do right now, though, for me is throw to Was It Ever Love.
0: Hi, guys. This is Naomi Sharon. I just dropped my album, No Sleep in Paradise. And one of the songs on the album is a special one to me, and hopefully for you, too. This is Was It Ever Love.

0: That was It Ever Love by Naomi Sharon. Her new album, No Sleep in Paradise, is out right now on all streaming platforms. I'm Garby Bailey, and you're listening to Q. You know that feeling when someone cuts you off in traffic and you just can't let it go? Like, rationally, you know it doesn't matter, but something about it just stays with you. Now, imagine that feeling, but it never goes away. It just keeps escalating. That's basically the premise of Beef, the Netflix series that became one of the biggest shows of 2023. Now, the first season was a slam dunk. It won 8 Emmy Awards, got 98% on Rotten Tomatoes. And the second season, well, it's no slouch either. It received 16 Emmy nominations, including Outstanding Writing for a Limited or Anthology Series or Movie for the show creator Lee Sung-jin. Lee Sung-jin joined Tom Power to talk about the show's origin and how a real-life road rage incident he experienced was what started this whole thing in the first place.
1: I was at a stoplight and I was looking at my, like, you know, navigation. I didn't look up in time when it turned green. And so this white SUV, just like the show, like pulled up next to me, rolled their window down, and he like screamed a bunch of stuff at me, some racially, slanted. And he drove off. And, you know, I wasn't having like a particularly bad day or anything, but for some reason, I just thought, like, not today. And I like drove up like right behind him. I didn't really have a plan. I just wanted to maybe show him that it's not okay to do that and like put some fear in his heart. But we eventually hit just locked traffic, you know? So we were, you know, all that anger, and then you're just like stuck behind each other for like 40 minutes. And in my head, I was just like, oh, I'm commuting home, so I might as well be behind him. And I think in his head, he was like, this psychopath is like
2: following me,
1: going across all of LA.
2: Yeah.
1: And so I thought that was really funny, like that we're just in our like literal bubbles and having completely different experiences. So

0: about this. And so I thought that there could be a show there, like two people who get into a road rage and like you have no idea what's going on in the other person's life and how they're perceiving this incident.
1: Were you angry at this guy, or were you, when you said not today, were you angry at him, or were you curious about him?
0: I think a little bit of both, to be honest. You know, there's that initial anger. Yeah, I think part of me was like, what's wrong with this guy? And also, like, you know, just it's just like this. I guess I do have a chip on my shoulder in a lot of ways, just in general. And I wanted to be like, I wanted him to know that there has to be like a, some sort of sense of justice. And yeah, and then like,
1: I mean, there
0: you know,
1: was. You
0: see
1: ended up
0: what.
1: getting very successful, and you know, like from that, there is a bit of justice there, if you don't mind me saying, you know?
0: Yeah, I mean, I think in my Golden Globe speech, I ended up thanking him because, like truly, like none of this would have happened had he not done that, which is
1: Did
0: so
1: he
0: weird to
1: ever come
0: think about.
1: forward? Does he have any?
0: No, I don't. I don't. You know, I'm sure to him, we all look alike.
1: He's walking around, no idea.
2: That was a little bit of Tom Power's conversation with Lee Sung Jin, the creator of the hit Netflix show Beef. Beef is up for 16 nominations at the Emmy Awards, including Outstanding Writing for a Limited or Anthology Series or Movie. And that's for Lee himself. You can also listen to Tom's full conversation with Lee Sung Jin on our podcast right now.
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0: We've got just enough time for our segment, Add It to the Queue. We've got another letter submitted by a listener, and they've got a musician from their community they want you to know about. And here to read and play you the song, she's coming from the other side of the glass, folks. It's our director, Glory. Hey, Glory.
1: Hello. Oh, 20 feet.
0: Yeah, I know. It's nice.
1: It's a lot of walking, but
0: welcome to my side of the glass.
1: Thank you. It's colder over here than behind the glass, but that's all right. Okay, we've got a new letter today.
0: Yes.
1: This one comes from Joan Wood. And actually, maybe before I say it, I don't know if you saw, but we have been getting the people who have been featuring on the show. Sometimes they will either write us back or, you know, post something online. And the last one we did, Eric Bleach, he sent this lovely note and was so happy that Peter Smith, who submitted him, had done that. And it was really beautiful. So glad that this is, you know, reaching the artists themselves.
0: It's
1: as well.
0: Resonating.
1: It's resonating.
0: Great. I love that. We love it.
1: Okay, so we have another one. So this one came from Joan Wood. Kind of an interesting one because it starts off with her basically not saying too much. Here's what Joan said. She said, "It was so great to see Tom Power at Stanfest. A band, Colrain, sang a song, Jackie. Young and upcoming band from Valley in Nova Scotia. Love your show. Take good care. Joanie Wood." And that was it.
0: Short and simple.
1: Short and simple. She didn't tell us too much about them. So I went ahead and did a little bit of digging.
0: As you do.
1: As I'm wont to do. So here's a little, some facts that I found out about Colrain. So they're an indie rock band from Wolfville, Nova Scotia. They're made up of, I think, 5 members. Caleb, the lead singer, Alec, Jake, Keon, and Max. And they actually started in 2022 on a street where 3 out of 5 of the band members live.
0: Get out.
1: I know. Listen, I love a good garage band starting.
0: Yeah.
1: Like, break. If you ever want to get, if you can get a house with a garage, you know, I say do it because clearly it's forming the next musicians of tomorrow. They also actually named the street that they grew up on. The street is called Blomidon. I'm so sorry if I said that incorrectly. Blomidon Terrace in Wolfville. Which I was like, shout out to the folks of Blomidon Terrace.
0: I love it.
1: Again. Creating the musicians of tomorrow. It's where they started and had so many of their early rehearsals. And so they have a new album coming out very soon. There's no date yet, but it's called Mirrors. But Joan did list a song that she wanted us to play that she heard at Stanfest. It's called Jackie.
0: Okay.
1: Are you ready to hear it?

0: am ready from the garage to your ears.
1: I know, from the garage to Stanfest to your ears.
0: Yes.
1: Not a bad trajectory. This is Colerain and Jackie.

0: that vibe shift.
1: I love the vibe. You know what? If they were my neighbors, I would not step out of my house and tell them to stop.
0: I know. I would be like, please turn that up. Keep going.
1: Keep going. Let's hear more.
0: Beautiful.
1: And I want to hear more about Jackie. Who is Jackie?
0: I know. Also, every person listening to this name Jackie, you got a song named after. I mean, this is a good one. You kind of maybe want it to be named after you. Pretty good.
1: Pretty good. Not bad at all.
0: Not bad at all. Thank you so much to Joan Wood for submitting that. That was Colerain and Jackie, submitted again by Joan Wood. If you have an artist from your local community that you love, that you'd love to be featured on this, please send them in to us. We love getting these. We love reading them. Tell us why you love them. Our email is q@cbc.ca.
1: Nice job, Glory. Thanks.
0: Thank you for having me.
1: And that's it for Q today. Tomorrow on the show, Hannah Einbinder is an award-winning actor and comedian. You might know her best for her role in the HBO series Hacks. That show has since ended, and Hannah stars in a brand new film that's completely different from what she did in Hacks. She'll be here to tell you how she got her start in comedy and talk about her new slasher thriller film. I'm Garby Bailey, sitting in for Tom Power. Catch you next time.

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1: I'm Lauren McGinnis. Join us tomorrow morning on the Calgary Eye Opener. We will have the latest out of Medicine Hat. This is the Special Olympics, Canada Summer Games, athletes, volunteers, all kinds of great stories out of there. We'll touch base. Plus, our restaurant reviewer, Elizabeth Carson, will stop by to talk about, among other things, hot dogs. That and more tomorrow on the Calgary Eye Opener.
0: The CBC News is next, and then it's the current review.
2: I'm JP Tasker. In a new age with AI summaries in search engines and social media that lacks news, there are a growing number of news deserts across Canada. We'll talk about how the misinformation around is leaving journalists and the Canadian government concerned, coming up on the current review.

0: From CBC News, the world this hour, I'm Neil Kumar. There have been 3 weeks of high-level trade talks in Washington, with only radio silence from Canada's negotiating team on how things are going. But the premiers of Canada's two biggest provinces are speaking out, saying they want a fair deal or none at all. Evan Dyer has more.
1: Ontario's Doug Ford was in no mood to compromise.
2: We want a fair deal for Ontario. We want a fair deal for Canadians. And we negotiate through strength, not weakness.
1: Ford showed no inclination to end his boycott of U.S. alcohol for anything less than a zero-tariff deal.
2: We protect our auto sector, our steel sector, our agricultural sector, our forestry sector, and our friends in the aluminum sector in Quebec.
1: The premier's resolve appears to have been strengthened by a stream of better-than-expected job numbers over the past 4 months, with Ontario leading the way with 52,000 new hires in July alone. But there is clearly concern that jobs could be lost if the threatened tariffs go ahead on August 19th. Quebec's Christine Frechette said the losses in Quebec would be most severe in the province's regions.
3: We've been there to help them since the beginning, and we will be there again.
1: For now, trust between provinces and the federal government seems to be holding as negotiators brace for the possibility of more tariffs next Wednesday. Evan Dyer, CBC News, Ottawa.
0: The for-profit company collecting plasma in several provinces says it is pausing operations across the country. Two people died in the past year after donating at two Grifols locations in Winnipeg. In a statement, the company says it is proactively pausing activities because of the attention on its paid-for-plasma business. Grifols says it will work with Health Canada and Canadian Blood Services to restructure and resume as soon as practical. For hundreds of thousands of Canadians living with dementia, life can become increasingly isolated, with accelerating symptoms and decline from the disease. But research shows that continued community integration can help prevent that. A town in Quebec is one of the latest in Canada working to keep people with dementia engaged by creating friendlier, safer, and more accessible spaces for people living with the condition. Shannon Reynolds paid a visit to the town and has this report.
4: The Alzheimer's Society of Canada estimates that almost 800,000 Canadians are living with dementia. It estimates that by 2030, that number will reach 1 million. The town of Brome Lake in southern Quebec is preparing for that future. The local Alzheimer's Society of Brome, Missisquoi, and Oyamaska has secured federal funding to turn the town into a dementia-friendly community. This fall, the organization will train city employees, emergency services, and local merchants. The goal is to teach them how to accommodate and better serve people with dementia. Cities like Waterloo, Ontario, and Calgary, Alberta have taken similar steps. The Alzheimer's Society also hopes to implement other measures in Brome Lake, like clearer signage and public spaces designed for people with dementia. Sharon Yonan Reynolds, CBC News, Brome Lake.
0: As e-scooters become a more common mode of transportation, injuries are becoming more common as well. There is concern that safety regulations are either confusing or non-existent. As Magda Gabrosaso reports, more children are ending up in hospital.
5: We're seeing close to a 20% admission rate.
6: Dr. Debbie Friedman is with Montreal Children's Hospital. In Quebec, a pilot project allows anyone 14 and older to use e-scooters that go up to 25 kilometers an hour. Friedman says it's landing more kids in hospital.
5: Serious brain injuries, facial trauma, complicated fractures, abdominal trauma. Our concerns are very significant.
6: What's happening is alarming but not surprising, says Dr. Eddie Lang, an emergency physician in Calgary.
7: I'm sure that everyone has seen that children are using these sometimes on their own, sometimes being piggybacked onto these devices. There's often an absence of security equipment, adequate helmets.
6: Across the country, different municipalities have different rules. And in many places, helmets are required or recommended depending on age. Maka Gebrasala, CBC News, Toronto.
0: And that is The World This Hour. For CBC News, I'm Neil Kumar.

Taking a look at the weather forecast in Calgary, rain overnight with a low of 8 degrees. Rain ending in the afternoon on Friday, then a mix of sun and cloud with a chance of showers and a high of 16. Saturday, sunny and a high of 21 degrees. In Lethbridge, showers overnight, a low of 10 degrees. Cloudy with a chance of showers and a risk of a thunderstorm in the afternoon on Friday, a high of 17. Saturday, sunny, a high of 23. In Medicine Hat, rain overnight, a low of 12. Mainly cloudy with a chance of showers and a risk of a thunderstorm Friday, and a high of 18. Saturday, sunny and a high of 23.

0: to Canada. 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Could you find love without ever having a look at your potential partner? Then episode 2 of the CBC podcast, The Cult Queen of Canada. But we begin with the news business.
1: Our local news shuttered their doors just ahead of the 2025 election, about a month before. And that created space for the deluge of unverified and in some cases malicious content. It was really a feeding frenzy.
0: That's BC MP Zoe Royer from Port Moody, Coquitlam, BC, speaking at a Canadian Heritage Committee meeting earlier this year. And her community is not alone.
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3: Yukon News is shifting to a Friday-only print schedule. 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
4: It's another blow to local news. Unifor has announced 3 local papers are shutting down their print operations effective August 11th. They include the Burnaby Now, New Westminster Record, and Tri-City News.
0: Local Newsroom Project data shows Canadians have lost more than 600 local news outlets since 2008. Canada is home to a growing number of news deserts, places where people don't have access to reliable local news. The federal government says it wants to do something about it. According to an internal memo obtained by the Canadian Press, the Federal Department of Heritage is working to map out which communities have access to local news and where we're coming up short. In the meantime, people are increasingly relying on social media platforms like Facebook and TikTok for their news, and AI summaries are becoming a go-to source for information. Emily Blake is a senior reporter at Cabin Radio in Yellowknife in the Northwest Territories. Tim Bousquet is the publisher and editor of the Halifax Examiner. And Rob Vogt is editor of the Claire's Home Local Press in Alberta. Local journalism in this country, as I just outlined there, has really been decimated. Hundreds of news outlets have shuttered over the last 20 years or so. Huge swaths of the country with little local news, really, that they can use there. How did we get to this point, Rob?
5: Well, I don't know. It's kind of, I think, been a kind of death by a thousand little cuts. Like, probably the biggest things we started with was media consolidation. Like in the weekly community newspaper business, chains started to buy up newsroom or newspapers, and then they would consolidate their operations, and slowly they would shrink the actual physical size of the paper and increase ad rates, and pretty soon you have this situation where there's basically one owner of like 20 or 30 newspapers. And then if they decide to pull the plug, well, then they just pull the plug, or they go online, or they do any of these sorts of activities to try and maximize their profit margin. And then now all of a sudden you have all these small towns, some of 1,000 people, 500 people, 1,500 people, and they're now no longer served by a newspaper.
0: And so much of the ad revenue that might have went to the local paper now going to Facebook or Google, right? That's been decimated. Tim, you know, the federal government now stepping in with a plan to track these news deserts. Some journalists, of course, get a bit squirrely, right? When Ottawa gets involved in the media, there are concerns about independence. What do you make of this commitment to study what is really a dire local news situation?
6: Yeah, well, the devil will be in the details, of course. My concern whenever the government gets involved, and I think the government should get involved, but my worry is that, the big players dominate these conversations. And let me just state up front, the big player here is Post Media, which is primarily owned by an American hedge fund. And if they dictate the terms of whatever support is moving forward, it's not going to truly support independent journalism in Canada. So that's my big concern. I think it can be done right, or at least good, but that remains to be seen.
0: Emily, what do you hope comes from a survey like this one that Ottawa has planned?
7: Yeah, I hope that the data is going to be made public so that people can really understand where the news deserts are, where the losses are. I'm interested in how they're going to determine that? Is it going to be based on population? Is it going to be based on where there are papers and radio stations?

0: you know, what exactly are they going to be looking at?
1: Rob, your paper is not one of the 613 that have closed over the last 20 years or so, thankfully. You know, what would your community lose if a paper like yours didn't exist?
2: Oh, they would lose a local voice. They would definitely lose the, local news. We shine a light on stories and events, activities, issues that aren't, you know, covered anywhere else. Sure, there's social media, but, you know, that's not curated. That's not filtered. That's pretty raw. So they wouldn't get basically, to my mind, the information they need to make the decisions they need to make in our community. So,
1: Tim, you're in a bigger market in Halifax, but you're doing like hyper local investigative reporting on Halifax and the Maritimes, something that's really in short supply, right, in that part of the country. Why are you succeeding where others have failed?
3: Well, it's kind of funny. The very large organizations, you know, the nationwide broadcasters are increasingly moving their editorial and other offices, you know, to Toronto or Ottawa. And there's just not much in the way of local staff. They have to put out the daily content, right? What I kind of unfairly referred to as a press release reporting, you know, kind of the day in, day out stuff that government does. Yeah. We at the Halifax Examiner have the luxury of stepping back and saying, okay, we don't necessarily have to cover all that stuff. We cover a great deal of it. But let's put our resources into things that people will want to subscribe for, which is deep dive investigative stuff. So, you know, I've had one reporter came to me a while back and said, Joan Baxter came to me and she said, I want to join this international coalition of investigative journalists and look at the timber industry from a Maritimes perspective. And it's going to take me 5 months. I said, okay. And she did nothing else. And in the meantime, another reporter, Suzanne Rent, looked at the SPCA in Nova Scotia. And that took 4 or 5 months for her to research. So we can provide that kind of support for our reporters that I don't think the totally or solely profit motivated bigger organizations can do.
1: Yeah, Tim, speak to me. Like, what describe the state of play for an independent publication that is competing against some of those bigger outlets like CBC, CTV, The Globe and Mail, what have you? Where do you fit in? How are you different? And what's it like going toe to toe with them?
3: Well, we are obviously independent. There's no investors besides myself, and I don't take any payment for that. I'm just an employee. We don't have to return, you know, 20% to some office somewhere. And we can do what we want to. I encourage all the reporters to show their personality. We do things like, you know, I say to them, hey, use the first person in your reporting. That's not traditional journalistic tactics, but I'm like, we're establishing a relationship with our subscribers and our readers. We have to show some personality, show some, you know, maintain that interpersonal relationship. So we do that. And hopefully we're hitting on stories that matter to them. Mm-hmm. So as opposed to being, you know, whatever the national trend is or whatever, we're defining it.
1: Emily, we talk about the role of local news when there's a natural disaster, right? Like flooding or wildfires. Radio stations like yours are a lifeline for people who often have nowhere else to turn when things go awry. You've experienced this firsthand. Tell me about that.
0: Yeah, so when Yellowknife evacuated in 2023, and most of the Northwest Territories actually evacuated that year, we were reporting on the evacuation while being evacuees ourselves. And there was really not a lot of information available to people. And so I think for the first time, a lot of people really understood the importance of having a local news outlet to get information that they needed and as a place to go to find answers.
1: Let's talk about staffing, too. I think that's an interesting dynamic in the North, right? So you're often faced with journalists who come for short stints. You know, what impact does that have on communities and the public's relationship with the media?
0: I think it has a huge impact. You know, there's sort of a history of distrust in a lot of communities when reporters or other people come in for a short time.

0: and then leave. It can be very extractive. It's very difficult to develop trust. And I think it's very easy to lose trust if someone comes in and causes harm, often unintentionally. Then that person may not have any trust in media or any reporters for a long time after that.
1: Rob, Ottawa's tried to help in the past, right? Your paper has used the Local Journalism Initiative, a federal government grant, to help hire journalists in underserved and remote communities. How has that worked out for you? Is that something that has been successful?
2: Well, when we had someone, it was successful. We got them to do our sort of municipal reporting. It was a veteran journalist who had years of experience, so he was able to cover a couple municipal councils. But then what ended up happening, JP, was he had to leave. And when we got our grant renewed, we couldn't find anyone. There just aren't a lot of the number of staff around is diminishing. But even the journalism schools and stuff aren't really training journalists for or students, excuse me, for community newspapers. And so as a result, we left that position unfilled. And so we're getting the help, but the hands just aren't out there at times.
1: Have you noticed a shift in recent years on the staffing front? Like, is that a new development?
2: Again, it's been a slow decline. I sit on the advisory committee for a local college journalism school, and even there, they're being taught that newspapers are dying, that they're dead, that digital is the way to go. So it's kind of frustrating that that's not the case at all. In our case, we're 80% market penetration. Everybody reads our paper. We're a thriving organization, but we're fighting against, sometimes even the journalism schools and stuff. So, and that trend seems to be accelerating too.
1: Tim, I'm curious, do you have the same staffing crunch down in Nova Scotia? Is that an issue where you're seeing folks that are just not wanting to get into the newspaper business?
3: Well, we could always use more staff, but that's a financial issue on my side rather than the other way around. I will say that there's not a lot of money in becoming a reporter. We pay as well as we can, but when governments and corporations are starting people at six-figure salaries to do PR, people coming out of journalism school, or if they're going to get in the news, that's what they want to do. It's not because of the money. They have some passion. I find that the young people that we have employed are excellent. They're well trained at King's Journalism School here in Halifax, and they astound me with the range of technical, especially abilities that they have. But I mean, we can help them along on the day-to-day stuff. But yeah, they're good kids. I'm happy about the young generation coming up.
1: Rob, let's talk about Alberta, the unique situation that's going on there, of course, going through a referendum on whether to hold another referendum on independence, right? What's the role of local newsrooms in this hugely significant campaign? And how do you think it differs from the mandate of some of the larger newsrooms in the province?
2: Well, it's we're just talking about this the other day with another CBC colleague of yours. But it's an we're in an interesting dynamic because we got to stay down the middle, right? Like, that's the nature of media, is to not take sides. And in a polarizing issue like this, that's really everybody has their own personal opinion. So my role has been just to provide the maximum amount of information. There've been Alberta Prosperity Project is an organization that provides information on various topics, and some of them are Federalist. Most of them are independent. Like an independent Alberta, and they so they have these public information sessions. So I go and I cover them, and then just again straight down the middle, report what I hear, and then we may editorialize and ask people to take sides, write letters to the editor, any of this sort of stuff. But our role is essentially not to take sides because people are very passionate on both sides of this issue. There are, there's no black and white. There's a lot of shades of gray on the issue. So, it's to provide that voice and that sounding board for people to be able to get the maximum amount of information, because social media is flooded with misinformation.
3: I find this quite funny, Rob. Here at the Halifax Examiner, we absolutely take sides. We, a different approach to journalism, I suppose, but we try to give context and we're fair. I mean, we fairly represent what people are saying, but we have an editorial slant, which is straightforward, and we publish our biases. This is what we think about this, and here's why we think that. It's just a different entire approach to news reporting.
1: Emily, there's obviously
2: interject momentarily, but that's, and I appreciate that perspective too. And we do that as well, but there's a definite barrier between opinion is clearly identified and the news is clearly identified. Yeah. So,
1: more traditional.
2: Mm-hmm.
1: Emily, obviously there's a lot of nonsense floating around online about Alberta separation, but a whole host of other pressing issues facing this country. How have you seen the closing of local newsrooms, the decline of local media? How do you see that impacting the rise of mis and disinformation?
0: I think it has a huge impact. I think that, and also the meta news ban is particularly impactful. In a lot of communities here in the north, for many people, Facebook sort of is the internet. It's where people go to find their information. And now there's less news on there. There are sort of ways to go around the ban. But there's a lot more AI content and misinformation on there. And I think we saw that, especially during the evacuation in 2023. It was very shortly after the meta news ban was implemented. A lot of people didn't know where to go to find their news now that it wasn't on Facebook. And I think incorrect information spreads so quickly, and it takes a lot more time and effort to combat that and come back with the correct information. But by that time, the incorrect information has already spread so widely.
1: Yeah. I mean, in an era when there is so much misinformation, it's a problem that the largest social media platform does not have any legitimate news on it. The government, I think, is working on that, recognizes that the current model isn't quite up to snuff. Let's just end on this thought. We've discussed how there really is a crisis in local journalism here. What's one thing you hope people take away from this conversation? What do you want people at home to know about what's going on with local media? Emily, very quickly to you.
0: I just hope that people really appreciate the value of local news and support local news, because at the end of the day, it is a public service.
1: Rob?
2: Same thing. We're a community service, and that you can rely on us, because I've been here 25 years as an example. Trusted news source, not going anywhere. And local is, it's the only place you're going to find your local news is from your local newspaper.
1: Tim, last word to you. Are you hopeful about the news business, or like any good journalist, are you a bit skeptical?
3: Well, both, I guess. I just want people to know that we at the Halifax Examiner are real people. We do not use AI for reporting purposes or writing purposes. You can trust us. We're not playing to some larger corporate or government agenda. We are in.
1: I think we lost them there, did we? All right, let's leave it there, folks. Emily Blake is a senior reporter at Cabin Radio in Yellowknife in the Northwest Territories. Tim Bousquet is the publisher and editor of the Halifax Examiner. And Rob Vode is editor of the Claire's Home Local Press in Alberta. Nice to see you all. Thank you so much.
0: Thank you.
2: Thank you.
1: I'm JP Tasker, and you're listening to The Current Review.
4: See my farm here? It's all on the water. It's all on the water.
1: John Davis's small pepper farm in Ontario's Niagara region is flooded. Heavy rain swept through the area, damaging property and roads. The town of Lincoln, near John's farm, is under a state of emergency as the recovery work continues. On the farm, crops were devastated.
4: I plant Caribbean pepper, Scotch bonnet, and Aloctino. And all this water buck up, and all my peppers is dying. This is going to run me in bankruptcy. And I'm a small farmer.
1: Many farmers in the area suffered losses. Muddy conditions have made it hard for some of them to harvest on time, and it could take months to grasp the full extent of the damage. Steve Smith and Eileen Pilateri-Smith run Seaway Farms in Niagara.
5: I'm seeing just a little bit of mildew starting. That worries me. Are the roots drowning? The rain was basically, the water was up to here. Everything was covered.
6: Really, we have customers. We have to, you have to get the fruit off at a certain time, and you couldn't, we couldn't even get out to the orchards to do that. And we don't know if we're going to lose a tree until, like, possibly next year or late fall. Yeah.
7: Yeah. Tender fruit trees, like especially peaches and nectarines, they call it wet feet. They don't like getting wet feet. If the roots get saturated, the trees just die.
1: I'm joined by two Ontario farmers. Stuart Oak is the co-owner of Rooted Oak Farms near Brockville, and Jamie Slingerland is the director of viticulture for Pilatary Estates Winery in Niagara-on-the-Lake. Jamie, we just heard from some of your neighbors there. How has your vineyard been affected by all this flooding?
8: Well, I guess we're in the same boat as everyone else. What the scary thing is that, you know, you got too much water when the water is crossing the roads, every single road going east to west. All of our lands drain north, and when the water is crossing over top of the roads, something I've never seen in 41 years, you know you're in trouble when your vineyards and your orchards become lakes and rivers.
1: You've never seen anything like this before?
8: Ever, wow. Ever. And it's, I've been, lived on this road for 41 years, and I grew up in Niagara-on-the-Lake for 69 years. So it's, my entire life.
1: That's saying something. Stuart, there's also been record rainfall where you are in Eastern Ontario. How much damage was done to your vegetable crops as a result of that massive onslaught of water?
9: Yeah, well, we got about 6 inches in a 24-hour period, which is an absolute ton of water, which on our farm looks like a literal river running through the center of our farm. And we're still definitely accounting for the damage. It's easy to say $20,000 right now. It could be more. Maybe it's a little bit less than that. But for a small, diversified farm like ours, that's like a kick in the teeth for sure. Not great.
1: Jamie, can you paint a picture for us of what exactly you were grappling with? I don't want to get gross and gross anybody out here, but what did it smell like? Because I hear there were thousands, I guess, of dead worms floating in the water. Seems like a gruesome sight, not something anybody wants to wake up to. You know, just tell me, what did you see and smell when you're dealing with that much water?
8: Well, you know, in the first couple of days, like what always happens after a rainstorm, you're hoping for the water to subside. And when the water subsides, then you have a relief and everything's great. And you get out into your vineyards and start spraying again, doing tractor work. But we had 5 inches in 5 hours. And so after about 4 or 5 days, it usually takes, you know, a day or two to get rid of an inch. Well, imagine now it's 5 days, 7 days, 8 days, and your heavier soils take even longer to drain. And after about 5, 6 days, the water starts to become full of algae. And then all the worms that are in the soil, they started coming up to the, well, floating on the surface or below the surface. And a couple of my workers, you know, we're digging trenches just to try and move water away. We dug 2,000 feet of trenches, 2 feet deep, 1 foot wide. We put 80 ton of gravel, 3/4 inch clear gravel on the ground. We threw 750 feet of extra tile drainage in the ground just to get rid of the water. But the smell for everybody having to work in that, and now that the water has basically subsided, all of the grass is brown and the land, that bare land wherever it was, is green. You know, it's right. Yeah. It's not the aromatics are not the best in the world, that's for sure.
1: I can believe it. You know, Stuart, we've been hearing all week about the devastating wildfires in BC, farms wiped out by fast-moving, just monstrous farms. But we're learning from you folks today that, like, the opposite problem, a freakishly large amount of rainfall in such a short period of time, is also hugely damaging. Describe what your farm looked like after that inundation.
9: Really wet, in a word. We had standing water through the better part of our farm for a few days. It's just starting to drain off, but of course we got more rain last night. So the soils are very saturated. So it sounds like, you know, squelching boots, and it looks like crops being covered by water. So you're pulling them out of water if you can even get to them in time before they rot. So it feels in the moment very apocalyptic, and whether it is in the long term or not, it's too soon to tell. But in the moment, it's a lot, especially when you spend

0: literally all your time toiling and trying to grow and harvest and sell the food.
1: Yeah, Jamie, we heard from Eileen from Seaway Farms there in Niagara. She says, you know, it's hard to say if trees will actually survive a disaster like this, how long it will take for those to come back. What's your best estimate of how much this is going to cost you financially?
2: Well, you know what? Vines are a 30 to 40 year investment, and it's about $40,000 an acre just to establish a vineyard. You got to wait 4 years. And again, you know, roots on trees, on vines, they cannot tolerate being saturated for so long. So, you know, we have 150 acres of grapes, but then we have a couple or at least one main block, you know, of about 10 acres. And when you start to do the math of if we have to replace, we know we're going to lose vines, and disease starts to develop within 5 to 7 days. It starts to show. It actually starts the day after it rains. And when you can't get in with your sprayers to spray your crops, and you can't drain the water off, you've got a twofold problem. You're potentially losing portions of your crop, and you're losing some of your vines. But we won't know until those vines are next spring, when we, you know, see if they're still alive, because it is a long process as any tree or any vine dies out.
1: Jamie, not to add to your list of problems, but of course, you're also dealing with Trump's tariffs, right? Which the threatened 50% tariffs on Canadian liquor that could take effect as of next week. I understand you've been trying to get out ahead of that and move some of your product into the United States, but still a big worry, right? If you're facing a potentially huge levy in the coming days, how are you feeling about the next couple weeks?
2: Well, you know, we have been working, so we have very high demands on our workers, because we have people that are working in the fields, but then we also have people that double up from the fields and help in packaging. So when all of this talk of tariffs and that were going on, we worked in advance, and when the tariffs were going to come into effect, we started working 20-hour shifts, 16-hour shifts, and everybody was packaging double shifts. And believe it or not, I mean, we got 25% of our product across the border. Wow. Just on Tuesday was the last truck. In fact, we ran out of labels, so we have 35 cases left to go. But we're supplying Costco United States with their ice wine, and that's a very big customer. And we have four other customers in the States. Now we're in a small winery in comparison to a couple of the big guys, but the thing is that we specialize in ice wine, right? And so we export to 30, 40 countries. We are totally different business models. We do exports more so than LCBO and liquor stores. So international markets have great possibilities, but also great risks, especially when you have this volatility in trade with the neighbors to the south.
1: Yeah, this is a summer you don't want to remember, Jamie, I think. This has been a rough one for you. Stuart, can you give us a sense of how much the floods are going to cost you this season?
0: Of course, we see some of the effects. We're a vegetable farm, so we see some of the effects more quickly than Jamie does. Our field tomato crop was hit really hard, and that is a pretty big mainstay crop in our operation, even being highly diversified as we are. So the napkin math tells me right now that it's going to be in and around $20,000, but it could be more than that. We're still sort of waiting to see whether we get a significant amount more rain in the next few weeks could mean that there's a lot more damage. But of course, you know, it takes weeks really to be able to gauge the full impact of something like this, these extreme weather events that, come on.
1: Stuart, you know, this year it's floods. Last year, the drought, I think, hit hard, right? Especially in this part of the country. It's stressful being a farmer. Does it ever give you pause? Do you ever think, you know, this is really just too hard for me?
0: I think that all the time, honestly.

0: I'm more in the middle of my career than what it sounds like Jamie is. You know, I'm 36 years old and hopefully have another good 20 years ahead of me. But as extreme weather events like this become more and more frequent, farming is becoming even more risky. And as we all know, like farming by nature is quite risky. And so it's difficult to imagine how to build a farm that is resilient beyond receiving 6 inches of rain in a 24-hour period. There's pretty much nothing that you can do about something like that. You just need to be able to weather it. So yeah, definitely gives myself pause, and I'm sure lots of other farmers out there in hard moments like that. So farming is risky, and it seems to be getting even riskier, and that's a really big problem for everybody.
1: Jamie, do you ever have second thoughts?
2: Well, let's put it this way. We've been at it a long time. We got three generations involved right now. There's 9 families that are working at the winery that are all related of those 3 generations. And we've been beat up for a year. You know, every so many years, it seems that we get beat up with something, whether it's a hailstorm, whether it's a drought, whether it's this rainfall. And farmers are perpetually optimistic. Sometimes you really wonder why. But what we do is we, you know, it's because this is our family's livelihoods. And we just kind of got to keep going at it, you know, and we don't give up. And we got to keep going at it. And we just, we get past this. And we always have these ups and downs, but we will succeed, because this is the nature of our business. This is the nature of the people that do this kind of work. We don't pack up, and we can't actually pack up, because these farms are where our homes are. And they're, you know, when you have multiple family members that their jobs depend on it, you don't necessarily retire easily. I could my father-in-law is 90 right now, and you know, he was swinging a hammer when he was in his 80s, and I kid you not, I'm talking 6 hours a day doing renovations to stuff, and you just get involved. But what you're doing is it's part of your life. It's part of your extended family's life. So you just can't pack up and walk away, because you impact so many other people.
1: Jamie, Stuart, thank you so much for sharing your stories with us.
0: Thanks, JP.
2: Thank you.
1: Stuart Oak is the co-owner of Rooted Oak Farms, a small vegetable farm near Brockville. Jamie Slingerland is the director of viticulture for Pilatary Estates Winery in Niagara-on-the-Lake. Hello, I'm JP Tasker, and this is The Current Review on CBC Radio 1.
3: I am, like, genuinely looking to find the person I'll spend the rest of my life with.
1: Cassandra Hayes has been single for 3 years. The 28-year-old mom of 2 in Toronto says she's tried almost everything recently to find a life partner.
3: The last few years, I've done a bunch of different dating apps. I've gone to events. I've tried, you know, dating through mutual friends. It's honestly never worked out. I kind of just gave up at some point. I was like, maybe, you know, I'm just like meant to be single.
1: Now she wants to try something new, dating someone without knowing what they look like. That's right. The pods are coming to Canada. Netflix just announced its hit reality TV show Love is Blind is headed north. The modern dating show sees contestants date for 2 weeks and in some cases get engaged without ever seeing what the other person looks like. Cassandra says she's applied and is excited for what might come next.
3: It's like you're really diving in, getting to know someone for who they truly are. There's so much more to someone than just what they physically look like. Honestly, if we are really making the most out of the conversations and the time that we have, I 100% could see myself marrying someone in that short amount of time.
1: Canadian singles might be thrilled about this news, but what does it mean for our film industry? J. Kelly Nestruck is the television critic for the Globe and Mail. He joins us from Stratford, Ontario. So for those who aren't familiar, and I am not one of them, how does the show Love is Blind actually work?
4: Oh, I thought you were a big fan of the show. You know, it's a bunch of singletons go to this reality set where they go on dates with people that they can't see. There's the men and the women are separated into different rooms, and then they go into pods, what are called pods, which just sort of

0: comes with a wall between them and who they're talking to. And the first part of the show is actually quite interesting. They talk about it as a social experiment, but you have all these people going on dates where they can't see the other person, and they always have their notebooks out and they're scrawling notes, and it's quite romantic. And then as the show goes on, in order to see each other, they have to get engaged. And that's where it gets, you know, typical trash reality TV. And, you know, they end up in Mexico drinking a lot of booze, and then there's always some drama. And then, you know, it's will they make it to the altar or not? That's the second half of the series.
1: The ultimate guilty pleasure television, I think, is what you're describing. Fans of the show in Canada have been begging for it to come up here, right? What have the reactions been like that you've been seeing to this news that Netflix is going to launch it here?
0: Well, this show has been a real phenomenon. It's been one of sort of the breakout reality TV formats since the, you know, it started during the pandemic, actually. It was, I think that would maybe what sort of made people get into it, right? Because they were themselves sort of social distancing, and then there became something romantic about this fantasy version of it. But yeah, I'd see a lot of chatter about it. I'm sure it'll be really watched. There's about 12 different international formats. So we're you know, Canada's finally getting its experiment in whether love is blind. I'm not really sure that's what the expression really means, like that you can't actually see the person in front of them, but that's how it sort of plays out on the show.
1: Do you know of anyone who's thinking of signing up?
0: I know that I know people who are going to watch. I have heard of someone who's thinking of signing up, but I don't know if they were just joking or not. I think people are excited to see how Canadians react in this situation, if it's any different from the American version or the Swedish version or the UAE version.
1: Mm. Yeah, I mean, we're typically more quiet, more reserved, right, than the Americans. I mean, and in the U.S., it has been a huge success. I mean, I was looking at the data today. It's like 10 seasons. As you say, it launched during the pandemic. And now there are quite literally a dozen international spinoffs around the world before we even get to talk about the Canadian one here. What makes it so successful? Why does it resonate with people?
0: Oh, I think it's sort of an age-old idea. You know, the you know, blindfolded Cupid. I don't know. Cyrano de Bergerac. I mean, there were popular versions. Basically, it's like a very elaborate version of the dating show, which was popular in the 60s. And of course, a serial killer ended up on that show. I don't know if you remember the dating game killer. But so I'm not sure it's like a really good way to find love, but people like the idea of it. But you remember that one? It was like where there's the Bachelorette and there's like the
1: Sure.
0: Well, I don't know. Neither of us were alive in the 60s, but you maybe watched it in
1: I've seen The Bachelor. Yeah. I mean, it's just a different format.
0: Oh, sorry. I mean, the dating game. The dating game where it was like,
1: yes.
0: You know, there's the three hidden bachelors and then you sort of.
1: Right. Yes.
0: Yeah.
1: Okay, so it's a potentially great opportunity for some single Canadians who are looking for love. But you have some thoughts on what this means for Canada's TV and film industry. Tell me about that.
0: Well, you know, I think, you know, what I'm interested in right now is that we are seeing a lot of more reality formats come to Canada through the streaming expansion, like Canada Shore, which is some version of Jersey Shore, has been on Paramount Plus now. But what I'm really interested in is sort of the local Canadian reality producers who are trying out new formats, like on Crave. Actually, in Quebec, there's a lot of good sort of dating formats that have come out. There's one called Temptations Under the Sun that's on Crave right now. And it's sort of, it's like a Canadian sort of spin on Love Island. And then there's another Quebec company that made this dating show called The Advent Calendar, Le Calendrier de l'Avent. And it was on over Christmas last year. And there's like a woman who goes and opens a new door each day and dates different men on the way to Christmas so she can have a date for Christmas. And that's going to be remade in English this fall. So for me, I'm like, what's interesting is those formats that are created locally and whether they can sort of end up spreading, which will bring money back to the Canadian industry more than, you know, these sort of franchise productions.
1: So you've called this cheap exploitative content by big streaming services. So you're not a fan?
0: What did I say that?
1: Yeah.
0: Well, you know, it's just, I guess, you know, we're in this moment where the Online Streaming Act that was supposed to get the streaming services to pay into the Canadian system and make more, you know, Canadian cultural content, that's sort of, I don't know exactly what's going on with it because it sort of seems to have been sent back to the CRTC, and that's due to our trade negotiations with the US. So

0: Netflix, doing Love and Blind. Canada is fun, but really what I want to see is them invest more seriously. They make a lot of money in this country, and other countries like France, 15% of their turnover has to go back into French content. And that's what the Online Streaming Act was supposed to do. But, have, these streamers sort of put money back into Canadian content. And, I'm getting Love is Blind Canada is being thrown a bone. Though there are some interesting Netflix Canada series that are coming this fall. Obviously, North North is coming back, which is a co-pro with the CBC and APTN. And they've got like a new Newfoundland show called Below, though I don't think there's any Newfoundlanders in it. It's well, there are, but not in the leads. It's Josh Hartnett will be playing a Newfoundland fisherman who I think there's a monster in the sea or something like that. But I look forward to seeing that.
1: Yeah, can you give us some other recommendations for folks who want to support Canadian film and TV? Like, what other good names do you got for us? Give us a short list.
0: Well, if you're a reality fan, I kind of am enjoying Temptations Under the Sun. And actually, it's like reality season right now. Like Canada's Drag Race has its first All-Star season. It finishes tonight. That's always a pretty solid.
1: Top Chef Canada. I've really enjoyed Top Chef Canada. I think the talent on there is really impressive. It certainly holds up to the American competition.
0: Absolutely. I like Mary Berg. Amazing Race Canada is on right now. I actually watch that with my family every week, and it's very wholesome. The challenges, the contestants are often learning like an indigenous language in order to get to the next task. So I always find that's like a good way to like teach my kids about the country and the peoples who live here. So I like those. But like beyond that, obviously, the problem is there's not a lot of money for drama and comedy, what have you. But despite that, we've had like obviously heated rivalry in North and North. There's a great French show I always recommend called Empathie on Crave that's available with subtitles. It's like a good drama anyway
1: Love
0: about a prison psychologist.
1: I'm writing these
0: Late
1: down as you
0: Bloomer.
1: speak. You're giving me
0: Late
1: lots of
0: Bloomer, I always
1: ideas.
0: think Late Bloomer is great and kind of underrecognized. Doesn't have American distribution.
1: All right. Well, let's thank you for all the fabulous ideas and for weighing in on Love is Blind. And we're going to be watching for that debut soon. So thank you so much. J. Kelly Nestruck is the television critic for the Globe and Mail. He was in Stratford. Thank you.
0: Great, thanks.
1: I'm JP Tasker, and you're listening to The Current Review. This summer, we've been bringing you a selection of the best CBC podcasts. Today, we continue with The Cult Queen of Canada. Investigative journalist Rachel Brown explores the true identity of Queen Romana, a serial hustler and QAnon influencer who mobilized her digital soldiers with royal decrees. Here is episode 2.
2: It's January 2022, the height of the so-called Freedom Convoy. Thousands of people have traveled to Ottawa to protest against Canada's pandemic rules and vaccine mandates. The Capitol's been overrun by cars, trucks, thousands of people screaming and honking. Yep, there's even more honking in this story. A lesser-known figure stands on a platform near the Parliament building holding a megaphone.
3: Hello, everyone. I am Queen Romana. Canada.
2: A massive crowd gathers around her.
3: I am backed by the armed forces of the United States. There are no more elections, no more politicians, no more politics in the Kingdom of Canada.
2: She holds a lighter under a Canadian flag and it starts to burn. Her followers raise a new flag. It's purple and white with a sword through a maple leaf and the phrase, God loves you. The flag of the Kingdom of Canada.
4: New Canada 2.0.
2: By this point, Romana hadn't really hit the mainstream media. But now, news cameras and reporters are everywhere. And she's eager to show everyone that she's 100% serious. After Ottawa, they hit the road to spread their message across the country, only to end up in, of all places, the tiny town of Richmond, Saskatchewan. So who is Romana Didelo? What is she about? And how did she end up in Richmond? I'm Rachel Brown, and this is The Cult Queen of Canada from CBC's Uncover, Episode 2, all about Romana. Back in Richmond, retired school teacher Shauna Sain was decompressing on her farm. Her protest against Queen Romana was over. The protesters packed up and the RCMP didn't intervene. The cult stayed put. Richmond was once again stuck with its new neighbors.
5: They can't take her in for questioning or can't accuse her of something. I just don't get that part.
2: So now Shauna was on her own to defend her town. Shauna was getting worried that Romana could be trying to take over Richmond, and she wanted to bring in backup. But according to Shauna, the RCMP said they needed proof of Romana and her group breaking the law before they could take action. So Shauna started to research, looking into Romana's past to figure out who she was up against and perhaps find information she could use against her. As I do my own digging, I find there's very little verifiable information about her younger years. Most of the information comes from Romana herself.
6: Greetings, everyone. Hello, everyone. Hello, Canada. I'm Romana Didolo.
2: She says she was born in the Philippines to a privileged family, which she describes on an old website of hers as the modern equivalent of a royal family. By the time she turned 12, Romana says, both her parents had passed away. Around 1990, as a teen, she emigrated from the Philippines to live with family in British Columbia. When I pull her business records, it looks like she went on to be a serial entrepreneur, or at least tried to be.
7: She would just keep starting these companies that would fail. They folded because she wouldn't pay taxes.
2: That's Mac Lamoureux, my former colleague at Vice, who's been following Romana since the beginning.
7: I actually spoke to a woman who had to sue her because Romana hired her to do some business, didn't pay her stifter on the payment, then started threatening her and started acting really paranoid.
2: By 2020, Romana was living on a street called, fittingly, Princess Avenue in Victoria, BC.
7: Romana was living in the top floor of a boarding home on a pretty rough street in Victoria. I think Romana was living a life where she didn't have very much power.
2: And she was ready to do something about that. And look, that year, 2020, was when we all got a little stir crazy. But no one more so than Romana. While some of us stressed over our sourdough starters, Romana launched a federal political party called Canada First.
6: Hello, Canada. I'm Romana Didolo. I'm the founder and the leader of Canada First.
2: Ripping slogans from the American Republican Party, Romana promises to put an end to the lies and corruption in the government.
6: So come and join us, and together, let's make a real change in Canada.
2: Canada First failed to take off. But then, she watched as QAnon exploded in popularity. Toward the end of 2020, the originator of QAnon, known as Q, suddenly went dark and stopped posting regular messages online. In Q's absence, there was a massive power vacuum. And from what happened next, it seems Romana spotted the opportunity of a lifetime. So Romana joined Telegram, an encrypted messaging app. Telegram is known for loose content restrictions, meaning it's the perfect place for conspiracy theorists like Romana to gather. And in 2021, Romana logs on to Telegram to make a major announcement.
6: As of February this year, 2021, I am the head of state and commander-in-chief of Canada, the Republic.
2: Romana quickly gained a large following. Just months into her reign, she hit 20,000 subscribers. Soon, Romana tells her followers that she's more than head of state. She is queen.
6: I address you today as your commander-in-chief and queen.
2: She has big plans for her kingdom, which she announces as royal decrees. In her daily live streams, she claims she's abolished all taxes, utility and credit card bills and mortgage payments. I mean, this all sounds kind of great. And it makes sense that these promises appeal to people who are struggling with the rising cost of living. Many of Romana's followers are older, living off of retirement savings and fixed incomes.
7: I'm surprised most of them know how to use Telegram. I'm actually quite impressed.
2: That's Mac Lamoureux again.
7: You know, there's like a lot of pensioners in our group. A lot of them are sweet people that are very, very deluded. They are extremely active. They are very subservient. Whenever she asks them to do something, they typically will.
2: Here are some examples of the barrage of actual messages Romana's followers sent her on Telegram, read by actors.
8: I'm still getting tax notices, and a lien has been placed on my property. Is there anywhere I can go for assistance from the defunct Corporation of Canada?
9: Queen Romana, my gas has been shut off and threatening to shut my power off as well. My medical device does not work without power.
2: But no help ever comes. From there, her rise is increasingly strange. She develops an elaborate mythology around herself. It's a lot, so brace yourself. She claims to be in touch with Donald Trump and Russian President Vladimir Putin, even saying that Putin gifted her a Rolex watch.
10: This gentleman is presenting a gift from President Putin of Russia. And this watch has been signed by President Putin.
2: She tells her followers she has access to med beds, non-existent technology that can cure any illness. She claims she's not only queen, but she's an extraterrestrial divine being with superior DNA, called DNA X.
10: DNA X is God's tool. And in the name of God, Master Creator, I have released DNA X to each and every living I ams in the world and planet Earth.
2: Over just a few months, she sucks in the anti-vaxxers, QAnon believers, and those looking for a tax break. You can watch this all play out on her Telegram channel. It feels important that you have a visual for how unhinged this Telegram feed is. It's full of emojis, strange memes, and heavily filtered glamour shots. And everyone reacts with hearts, frogs, and alien emojis. Being inside Romana's Telegram channel feels like a strange mix of My Little Pony and Jonestown. The comment threads are fawning, adoring after every decree. By the end of 2021, her Telegram following had grown to more than 70,000. It was the height of the pandemic lockdown and the release of the COVID-19 vaccine. People were scared, skeptical, and stuck inside all day. The timing was perfect.
10: Today, I'd like to speak with you about the unlawful and criminal vaccinations.
2: Romana claimed the vaccine was a tool of genocide and that the COVID quarantines were unlawful. She called on her followers to fight back.
1: 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I'm JP Tasker. Thanks for listening.

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0: Traditional songs, acoustic sounds, hip-hop, R&B, the dance floor-filling beats of electric powwow, and everything in between. Explore the diverse sounds of contemporary indigenous music from across Turtle Island and around the world on Reclaimed, right after the news.
4: From CBC News, the world this hour, I'm Neil Kumar. A plasma donation company is temporarily ending collection at all 16 of its Canadian clinics. It comes after two people died donating plasma at Grifols Clinics in Winnipeg. Mike Arsenault reports.
5: The plasma donation company Grifols says it's pausing plasma collection at all of its Canadian centers. In a statement, an official says in light of the attention on paid plasma collection, it has voluntarily decided to pause operations. In October 2020,

0: 25 in January 2026, two people died after donating at local Grifols locations in Winnipeg. The Spain-based company says it informed Health Canada of its decision on Wednesday, the same day they were issued a non-compliance order rating at one of their Winnipeg sites by the federal agency. In a statement, Health Canada says they welcome Grifols' decision to close their plasma centers. Grifols says it plans to work with Health Canada and Canadian Blood Services and will resume collections as soon as possible. The company says the pause on donations starts Friday. Mike Arsenault, CBC News, Winnipeg.
1: In Washington, there was another round of trade negotiations and still no word on a deal. But Thursday's talks ended with both sides sounding rather upbeat. Caroline Bargoot has the details.
2: After four meetings in 3 weeks, it appears the negotiations continue. When U.S.-Canada Trade Minister Dominic LeBlanc walked out of the office of the U.S. Trade Representative Jamieson Greer, he said he will continue to do the work Canadians expect of him. Canada is hoping the 50% tariffs U.S. President Donald Trump announced on hundreds of products won't go into effect next Wednesday as scheduled. Canadian trade representatives are also hoping the U.S. will lower sectoral tariffs on Canadian autos, lumber, steel, and aluminum. Sources told CBC News the U.S. made an offer to lower tariffs earlier in the week, but it was not as low as Canada wanted. Greer said negotiations have been cordial so far.
3: We had good discussions today. The president, the prime minister, obviously they'll be given options and discussions.
2: It's not clear if the two sides will have an agreement to present to President Trump next week, as they'd hoped. Caroline Bargoot, CBC News, Washington.
1: Ontario is the latest province to lay out plans for data center approvals. The plan says approvals will be based on various factors, including economic development, public confidence, and data sovereignty. It says new large data centers will need approval to connect to the electricity grid and will pay a higher separate electricity rate. The announcement comes as municipalities across Ontario impose deliberate moratoriums on data centers. The province is forecasting that by 2035, AI will generate $122 billion for the economy. Yukon's South Klondike Highway south of Carcross was partially reopened to traffic on Thursday afternoon. The highway was closed for nearly 2 days after a couple of rock slides on Tuesday that sent debris across the roadway between Carcross and the BC border. Officials say the highway was open between 1:30 p.m. to 6 p.m. The extent of the economic fallout from the wildfires in BC is becoming more apparent. Mass evacuations, highway closures, and dense, dangerous smoke has brought tourism to a halt. And as Helen Pike tells us, local businesses are scrambling to stay afloat.
4: A calm day at Penticton Beach as the Bald Range wildfire burns out of control just beyond view. What few tourists there were in town asked to go home to make room for evacuees. Kelsey Hoy owns Tickleberries, a local ice cream shop. She's reduced staffing about 80%.
5: We've had so many of the university staff being like, please, are there any hours? You really feel for them.
4: Traditionally, August is a make or break month for the region, but Thompson Okanagan Tourism Association CEO Ellen Walker Matthews says times have changed.
6: I think what we've encouraged our stakeholders and our businesses to do is not rely on summer. If you're depending on 2 months of perfect weather, it's not enough to build a business on.
4: Businesses like hers are taking things day by day, hoping when the time is right, tourists return ready to support the region. Helen Pike, CBC News, Penticton.
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0: Taking a look at the weather forecast in Calgary, rain overnight with a low of 8 degrees. Rain ending in the afternoon on Friday, then a mix of sun and cloud with a chance of showers and a high of 16. Saturday, sunny and a high of 21 degrees. In Lethbridge, showers overnight, a low of 10 degrees. Cloudy with a chance of showers and a risk of a thunderstorm in the afternoon on Friday, a high of 17. Saturday, sunny, a high of 23. In Medicine Hat, rain overnight, a low of 12. Mainly cloudy with a chance of showers and a risk of a thunderstorm Friday and a high of 18. Saturday, sunny and a high of 23.
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2: Reclaimed the

artwork for that song shows a bunch of friends standing along a ridge watching fireworks explode above them in the night sky. And there's something about the tone of that song that just feels like that. From the West Coast, that was Heisla, Jamaican rapper and musician Boslin with Killers. And it captures the essence of what he does best. It's nostalgic and familiar, but somehow fresh and new at the same time. I'm Jared Martineau. This is Reclaimed, your home for Indigenous music here on CBC. And we're going to traverse those territories today. I've got a mix of nostalgic classics and fresh sounds for you, including music from Robbie Robertson, Wolf Saga, and the Garifuna Collective coming up. So stay with me. But first is a very fun collab between two artists that both love to channel the magic of bygone eras, lo-fi sound recording techniques, and fuzzed-out vintage vibes. I believe this is the first time they've done that together on a record, and the results are just blissful. Here's Toro y Moi and Unknown Mortal Orchestra with The Meteor.

fantastic native band from the Southwest. That was Wavelengths with Kakashi. They're a high-energy band that came up in the Four Corners, the stunning lands where Arizona, Utah, Colorado, and New Mexico meet. And Wavelengths doesn't just rep that meeting point of places, they also bring together multiple nations. They rep the Diné, Zuni Pueblo, and Anishinaabe. And their mission is to bring the res into the musical landscape of pop punk. I'm Jared Martineau, this is Reclaimed on CBC Music and Radio. And next, I want to play you one of my favorite songs from Black Belt Eagle Scout, the opening track from their album, The Land, The Water, The Sky. The record is about lead singer Catherine Paul's own journey back home to her Swinomish res in the Pacific Northwest. Coming home made her happy, but it also came with challenges, and the album became what she calls her love letter to Indigenous strength and healing. And it's a reminder that if you listen to the waves and the wind through the trees, you can finally remember to breathe. This is Black Belt Eagle Scout with My Blood Runs Through This Land.

her excellent album of Tongues North Star remixes. That was Tanya Tagaq with Earth Monster, the Dave Parley remix. Tagaq says Tongues is an album about movement into a psychic place of healing, rebirth, and power. And the songs on it make musical space for myth and poetry to crash into what she calls an industrial electronic exoskeleton. What a perfect description. I'm Jared Martineau, this is Reclaimed, and you can listen live from anywhere in the world on the CBC Listen app. From industrial electronics, let's time travel back to the halcyon haze of days spent curled up on the couch watching and rewinding your favorite movies on a worn-out VHS tape. So many movies from that era had soundtracks filled with synthesizers and big, memorable melodies. An Anishinaabe musician, Wolf Saga, took all that 80s energy and bottled it up into what you're hearing right now. From his album, Ode In, meaning heart, this is B-Roll on Reclaimed.

flies way under the radar, and it's hard to find, but what a gem it is. You're hearing Dream Coast with Weightless. This is one of just a small handful of songs that I've found that traverse the sonic landscape of First Nations and Indigenous synthwave. But I wish there was more of it, because the pink and purple computer graphic sunsets and cyan grid video game energy of this song is such a vibe. A deeply nostalgic world to get lost in. I'm Jared Martineau, this is Reclaimed, and I hope you're enjoying the music today. I want to keep that warm world glowing and play you two tracks that capture the nostalgic bop of trip-hop. When Robbie Robertson released his album Contact from the Underworld of Red Boy back in 1998, he didn't just capture the down-tempo temperament of the time, he built blueprints for the next generation. Just listen to the way this song flips a sample of Shoshone and Paiute singer Leah Hicks Manning that Robbie found buried in the Library of Congress. You can hear the future of remix, sample, and beat-making culture being prototyped in real time. Here's Robbie Robertson with the

Hello, Sago. This is Robbie Robertson from Six Nations of the Grand River, and you're listening to Reclaimed on CBC Radio.

fully reclining type vibe. That was Mojo Rising and the Lazy 88s with Dreaming. And they were joined on it by Lakota singer and musician Suzanne Kite. That one sounded like it could have been made back in trip-hop's heyday in the early 90s, but it's actually from Mojo Rising's 2013 album, On the Horizon. And even then, nostalgia was on the rise, and you could hear a new wave coming filled with free Y2K and down-tempo vibes. You're listening to Reclaimed. I'm Jarrett Martineau. Indigenous futures have always been formed and informed by imagining an elsewhere, by telling stories about places and times that have yet to come or that may come around again. The band Yamantaka Sonic Titan understands that assignment. Their music turns collective, polyphonic dreaming into an expansive musical and political project, and it sounds like a graphic novel come to life. The band says their music is a way of retelling the mythologies, customs, and stereotypes of their ancestors with cartoon bodies as their vessels. Here's Yamantaka Sonic Titan with Queens.

Broadcasting from the decolonized ruins of an indigenous future, you're hearing Stoic with New Green. In their telling, after the Earth becomes uninhabitable in 2042, indigenous people move underground. And this song is a transmission from the descendants that survived, indigenous artists and warriors anchored by ancient knowledge and practice. Before that, you heard a Greenlandic transmission encoded in the language of Kalaallisut, rapper Tarak with Pigaluku. This is Reclaimed on CBC Music and Radio. I'm Jared Martineau. Where and when are you listening from? Drop me a line to let me know. You can send us a transmission to reclaimed@cbc.ca. From Anishinaabe future ruins, let's travel to Central America now to hear the indigenous past and present speak to each other. The Garinagu are Afro-Indigenous descendants of indigenous Carib and Arawak tribes and diasporic Africans that escaped slavery across the Caribbean. I'm going to play you two versions of Garifuna music, but first I want to land you in the place that gives rise to these life-affirming sounds. This song takes you to Livingston, a small village in Guatemala that's accessible only by boat or plane and emerges from the jungle at the turquoise mouth of the Rio Dulce River. And here's what that place sounds like. This is Ibi Meni with Adari Labugana on Reclaimed.

0: Garifuna Music Reimagined. This is Mama Gloria. And this culture and continent crossing collab brings together geographic and musical worlds. Stunning rhythms and vocal sounds from Belize by the Garifuna Collective, with the swirling Italian winds, strings, and vivid electronic production of Luigi Gori and Godrada. And together they channel a luminous sonic ritual that's both rooted and transcendent. I'm Jared Martineau, this is Reclaimed, and I hope you've enjoyed the music today. You can listen back to this episode again anytime on the CBC Listen app. You can catch us every week right here on CBC Music and Radio. And you can find us across Turtle Island on SiriusXM and Native Voice One. And you can drop me a note to say hi. Our email is reclaimed at cbc.ca. Our show is produced by Travis Pereira, Spiros Georgiou, Lauren Hancock, Judith Lynch, and me. Join me again next week for more songs and sounds from across the Indigenous world. I'll see you then. Hi, hi, Miigwech, and Masa Cho for listening.
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2: They already have a very successful and very G-rated OnlyFans account. And now, a group of yellow-bellied marmots in Colorado are packing on the pre-hibernation pounds for the first ever Fat Marmot Week.
3: From CBC News, the world is sour. I'm Neil Kumar. There have been 3 weeks of high-level trade talks in Washington, with only radio silence from Canada's negotiating team on how things are going. But the premiers of Canada's two biggest provinces are speaking out, saying they want a fair deal or none at all. Evan Dyer has more.
4: Ontario's Doug Ford was in no mood to compromise.
5: We want a fair deal for Ontario. We want a fair deal for Canadians. And we negotiate through strength, not weakness.
4: Ford showed no inclination to end his boycott of U.S. alcohol for anything less than a zero-tariff deal.
5: We protect our auto sector, our steel sector, our agricultural sector, our forestry sector, and our friends in the aluminum sector in Quebec.
4: The premier's resolve appears to have been strengthened by a stream of better-than-expected job numbers over the past 4 months, with Ontario leading the way with 52,000 new hires in July alone. But there is clearly concern that jobs could be lost if the threatened tariffs go ahead on August 19th. Quebec's Christine Frechette said the losses in Quebec would be most severe in the province's regions.
6: We've been there to help them since the beginning, and we will be there again.
4: For now, trust between provinces and

0: the federal government seems to be holding as negotiators brace for the possibility of more tariffs next Wednesday. Evan Dyer, CBC News, Ottawa.
1: The for-profit company collecting plasma in several provinces says it is pausing operations across the country. Two people died in the past year after donating at two Grifols locations in Winnipeg. In a statement, the company says it is proactively pausing activities because of the attention on its pay-for-plasma business. Grifols says it will work with Health Canada and Canadian Blood Services to restructure and will resume as soon as practical. In Summerland, B.C., fire officials are warning of increasingly difficult fire behavior. The Bald Range fire remains out of control. Flames now cover nearly 200 square kilometers. And as Brady Stracker reports, officials are watching the weather.
2: Fire activity has started to increase. We will see smoke as a result of this.
3: BC Wildfire Service Information Officer Aaron Catherall says clearer skies in recent days are causing the Bald Range fire to grow.
2: We also are expecting thunderstorm activities today, along with gusty northeasterly winds.
3: As crews try to contain the fire spread, there is some good news. Highway 97 between Penticton and Peachland is now open from 7 in the morning till 7 in the evening. Penticton Mayor Julius Bloomfield says it's a positive development, but he warns drivers to pay attention to the strict opening times and avoid arriving early.
4: Make sure you get back through because there will not be any people allowed through after 7 o'clock.
3: More than 12,000 people remain displaced because of the fire. Brady Strachan, CBC News, Kelowna.
1: For hundreds of thousands of Canadians living with dementia, life can become increasingly isolated with accelerating symptoms and decline from the disease. But research shows that continued community integration can help prevent that. A town in Quebec is one of the latest in Canada working to keep people with dementia engaged by creating friendlier, safer, and more accessible spaces for people living with the condition. Sharon Yonan Reynolds paid a visit to the town and has this report.
5: The Alzheimer's Society of Canada estimates that almost 800,000 Canadians are living with dementia. It estimates that by 2030, that number will reach 1 million. The town of Brome Lake in southern Quebec is preparing for that future. The local Alzheimer's Society of Brome, Missisquoi, and Oyamaska has secured federal funding to turn the town into a dementia-friendly community. This fall, the organization will train city employees, emergency services, and local merchants. The goal is to teach them how to accommodate and better serve people with dementia. Cities like Waterloo, Ontario, and Calgary, Alberta have taken similar steps. The Alzheimer's Society also hopes to implement other measures in Brome Lake, like clearer signage and public spaces designed for people with dementia. Sharon Yonan Reynolds, CBC News, Brome Lake.
1: And that is the World This Hour. For CBC News, I'm Neil Kumar.

0: Taking a look at the weather forecast. In Calgary, rain overnight with a low of 8 degrees. Rain ending in the afternoon on Friday, then a mix of sun and cloud with a chance of showers and a high of 16. Saturday, sunny and a high of 21 degrees. In Lethbridge, showers overnight, a low of 10 degrees. Cloudy with a chance of showers and a risk of a thunderstorm in the afternoon on Friday, a high of 17. Saturday, sunny, a high of 23. In Medicine Hat, rain overnight, a low of 12. Mainly cloudy with a chance of showers and a risk of a thunderstorm Friday and a high of 18. Saturday, sunny and a high of 23.
1: Hello, I'm Saroja Coelho.
2: Good evening, I'm Talia Schlanger. This is As It Happens, the Midnight Edition.
1: Tonight, getting the party started. Bonnie Critchley ran as an independent against Pierre Poilievre. Now she tells us why she's joined the Progressive Tory Party of Alberta to run as a centrist conservative against the UCP.
2: Waves of sorrow. An overcrowded ferry capsizes in Zimbabwe, killing at least 44 people. A member of the country's parliament tells us how she's consoling family members who lost loved ones in the stormy waters.
1: Stepping up. When the 2023 earthquakes affected millions in Turkey and Syria, Canada responded with temporary visas. With those permits set to expire, we reach a mother walking from Toronto to Ottawa as she pushes for an extension to keep her family in Canada.
2: Starting off on a bad note, Salzburg, Austria is celebrating Mozart's 270th birthday with hundreds of gold mini Mozart statues on

0: The Progressive Tory Party of Alberta is a new name in Alberta politics, and it recruited a new contender this week, Bonnie Critchley. Ms. Critchley is the retired military vet who ran for office for the first time last summer, competing as an independent against Pierre Poilievre in the Battle River Crowfoot federal by-election that gave the Conservative leader his seat. In next year's provincial election, Ms. Critchley will run as a Progressive Tory, hoping to unseat the United Conservative Party incumbent in the riding of Camrose. Until last December, the Progressive Tories were known as the Alberta Party. The center-right party is led by MLA Peter Guthrie and is positioning itself as an alternative to Premier Danielle Smith's governing UCP. We reached Bonnie Critchley in Camrose, Alberta.
1: Bonnie Critchley, why do you believe Albertans need another conservative political party in the mix?
2: Well, that's a really interesting question. Because the question I have to ask back is the UCP actually a conservative government? When one thinks of a conservative, we think small government, fiscally responsible, etc. But does the UCP fit any of these precepts? Is that what the UCP is? Absolutely not. They've got one of the biggest governments in Alberta history. They've created, what, 4 new crown corporations with all the staffing and costs related to that. I really, really was content to fade back into obscurity. And then Albertans started losing rights. And I'm an old soldier, and it's just sitting and watching while people lose rights is not in my makeup. It's not something I can do.
1: Briefly, Bonnie, could you explain to me which rights you're concerned about?
2: It started with the back-to-work legislation from the UCP and has just gotten worse and worse from there. Premier Smith likes to claim she's a champion of free speech, which is a very American idea because in Canada we have freedom of expression, while simultaneously having book bans and restricting what can and cannot be said in classrooms. It gets worse and worse the more you look into it. If you have to bake the notwithstanding clause directly into legislation, that's because you already know it's unconstitutional and wouldn't pass muster.
1: But you've run in the past as an independent. What sold you on joining the Progressive Tory Party?
2: Well, in the past, I would have had an advantage in Parliament with the minority government we had at the time, and I would have become a major swing vote, able to secure lots of concessions and or whatever was required for Battle River Crowfoot. The current provincial setup is not that way at all. To go from an independent to a viable third party and get us out of this false two-party system we're in here in Alberta seemed like a natural step. I've always claimed to be an old-school Lougheed PC style conservative. I am a centrist with right leanings. I always have had it, always will be. And it doesn't depend on what people's political shirt color is. If it's a good idea, it's a good idea. And so after conversations with Mr. Guthrie, yes, cooperation with other parties is entirely encouraged with the Progressive Tories. So that's why I ended up teaming up with him to make sure that we can bring some actual accountability and change to this province.
1: In the fall, we have a referendum coming. I'd be remiss not to ask you your views on separation. Should Alberta remain as part of Canada?
2: Absolutely. I have absolutely no intention of letting my province fall to foreign interference to become an American resource depot. It's just not going to happen. I very much I see the setup for the 9, and I'm very much no to the 9 and yes to stay in Canada.
1: After running against Pierre Poilievre,

0: Liev, you said that you were not done yet with politics. What would you say is the biggest lesson you learned out of that race?
1: Interestingly enough, it's that people actually want to hear what I have to say. I really, truly expected to get a dozen votes, maybe 50. I didn't expect over 5,000. I did not expect to suddenly become the freshman female independent with the highest percentage of the votes on their very first run in the history of this country.
0: You did get about 10% of the vote in that federal race. That was more than the NDP and the Liberals combined in that race. How confident are you that you can beat UCP incumbent Jackie Lovely in your Camrose riding next year?
1: Very. Very. And it seems as if Miss Lovely is aware of that, too. She's already campaigning.
0: What do you say to Albertans that think the Tories will simply split the Conservative vote?
1: My tongue-in-cheek answer to that is always make the wild rose fringe again. We are not a two-party system. We need the choice and the option for folks to be able to vote for the priorities that matter to them and not against something out of fear of what's going to happen. And it is historical in this province that parties do work together, that we are able to come up with compromises that reflect the vast majority of Albertans' views. So we need to get out of this false two-party system we're in. In this province, there is almost no home for the centrists. We have our extremes. Not that the NDP in Alberta is very extreme, but they're definitely further left than a lot of folks here in the province want to be. And there just is no home. We have folks who are politically homeless right now, and that's what the Tory party is going to offer, is a place where moderates can agree on things while maintaining the conservative values of fiscal responsibility, accountability, and small government.
0: What would you say is at stake for Albertans if they continue to think of the UCP and the NDP as their only real options?
1: It's a very, very American system, and it's dividing neighbors. And it really needs to stop. People need to stop being scared to say anything. That was the biggest thing I learned last summer, and that needs to change. We need to be able to have these conversations in a civil and respectful manner.
0: Bonnie Critchley, thank you for your time.
1: Not a problem. Thank you so much.
2: Bonnie Critchley is the Progressive Tory Party's candidate for Camrose, Alberta. That's where we reached her.

0: Recovery efforts are continuing today on Zimbabwe's Lake Kariba. On Tuesday, an overcrowded ferry capsized, killing at least 44 people. Survivors say passengers pleaded with the captain of the vessel to turn around after large waves were seen on the lake. Now, lawmakers are demanding an investigation. Mutsa Mrumbedzi is a Zimbabwean member of parliament. We reached her in Kariba.
1: Mutsa, what was it like to meet today with family members who lost loved ones in this disaster?
2: Speaking with the family and, meeting with them, it was just so, I cannot even describe it. The sorrow that was in their eyes, the tears that were just flowing. It's actually one of our councillors here in Nyaminyami Rural District Council, Councillor Busmani, who lost his son. So we actually met him when he was on his way to go and collect the body of his child. He was notified that the body was retrieved from the water. So they were actually on their way when we met them. It's just indescribable. There are no words to describe the feeling. There are no words to describe how we both felt and everyone was around. The sorrow was just everywhere.
1: What do we know about how this disaster unfolded after the ferry left the dock on Tuesday?

0: From what we gathered so far, from eyewitness accounts, they are saying there was a big wave. There were waves in the lake. So we are not yet sure whether it was the waves that caused the disaster, whether it was a mechanical fault, whether it was human error. But from eyewitness accounts, they're just talking of the waves. There were a lot of waves. There were big waves on the lake.
1: The conditions are only one part of the story. The capacity on this ferry was for 90 passengers, but one crew member is saying that there were as many as 153 people on board. How did you react when you first heard those numbers?
0: When we first heard those numbers, I was actually shocked that, a boat that has a carrying capacity of 90 people could be made to carry 153 people. We were actually shocked and frightened at the same time. And also that actually led us to wanting to hear more, to wanting to demand answers, to wanting to have somebody accountable for that, because having a boat carrying 90 people and hearing that it was carrying 153, then something happens to those people. It was just terrifying. It was just terrible. There are really no words, just to describe how we are feeling right now because of that.
1: Mutsa, you've just said a really important word that I imagine is going to be important for a lot of the families of the victims, which is accountability. The ferry is funded by a government-adjacent agency. Who do you think needs to be held accountable here?
0: The whole of government needs to be responsible, because back here, we've got a whole of government approach to everything. So that whole of government, is responsible for this. Whether it is the Ministry of Transport, whether it is the local government, whether it is, ministry of whichever, because they work as a whole of government. So the whole of government is actually accountable to the citizens. So in this case, the whole of government is accountable to this disaster, and surely the nation requires answers. They demand that they actually want answers, just to hear and just to find out what happened and what's being done and what's being done to stop or to prevent something like this to happen again.
1: I understand that some of the survivors tried to warn the captain that the conditions were unsafe and getting worse as they were setting out. What did they say?
0: From the eyewitnesses who were interviewed by the national broadcaster, which is the Zimbabwe Broadcasting Corporation, ZBC here, they were saying after they saw the wave, they tried to talk to the captain. And the captain would not listen, or probably he would. I actually think he was, I don't know what was going through his mind, but people tried to tell him, these are just eyewitness accounts that we are hearing from the people who were on board the vessel.
1: The families who are getting support right now, how is the government supporting them?
0: First of all, the government declared this unfortunate incident a national disaster. So they are being supported with the burial arrangements, burial plans. In so far as I know, as of now, they'll be assisted in burying their relatives and also in providing assistance during the funeral.
1: And what about you, Mutsa? How has this tragedy affected you personally?
0: These are the communities that I work with. This is the community in the province that I was elected in, and I have known their struggles. I've also spoken about their struggles. Just recently, on 23 July 2026, last month, we were talking about these waterways, and I actually referred to these communities in Mola here in Nyam Nyam Rural in Mashonaland West. So these are the people I know. These are the people I've worked with. And one of our counselors actually has a child who perished in this tragedy. And the member of parliament for Kariba also has lost his sister and 50.

0: in relatives, and these are people I know. And, you know, this has really also affected me because these are my colleagues. I actually don't know how to console them, and it's actually affecting me because these are the people I know. These are the communities that I worked with, and it's just so terrible.
1: Well, I thank you very much in the midst of this tragedy for making time for us today.
0: Thank you so much.
2: Mutsa Murumbedzi is a Zimbabwean member of parliament. We reached her in Kariba.

0: The Cambridge Natural History Museum bills itself as an all-ages attraction, and the museum's curator takes an all-ages approach to the staffing as well, because that curator is 11 years old. Anderson Taylor first opened the museum back when he was 9, and that's earned him the title of the youngest museum curator in the world. We reached Anderson Taylor at his museum in Cambridge, Illinois.
1: Anderson, congratulations. Most museums are known for housing very, very old things. But look at you. You're this bright and shiny young thing. What did you think when the Guinness Book of World Records named you as the youngest museum curator in the world?
2: I mean, it's quite an honor just to even get the record. I was very surprised that there was no one who was younger than me. But yeah, it was wonderful.
1: How did your passion for natural history begin?
2: It all began around like when I was 3 years old. I was watching a show about dinosaurs, and they were talking about some fossils. And I was like, yeah, I'm going to go find a fossil. And I walk outside to my driveway, and essentially I started looking around, and I found a fossil. I was like, well, this is really cool. So then I, after that, I started going around and collecting more fossils, and that's how it kind of turned into the museum.
1: That's amazing. A lot of kids are into fossils and dinosaurs, but most of them don't start their own museums. What made you want to share this collection of fossils with the public?
2: I mean, most of the time they're really interested in dinosaurs, but they only know a couple of them. And I want to teach them more about other ancient life or other cool things and maybe some other dinosaurs. I kind of just want to share the stories and stuff of all of the specimens that we have in the museum and just make the community more knowledgeable on the animals before us. Yeah.
1: Did you ever think I'm too young to do this?
2: Sometimes, yeah, but not most of the time. I feel like I could do this.
1: It takes an awful lot of confidence to do something like that. I want to try and imagine the museum. Maybe you could describe to me what it looks like.
2: So yeah, it's a big storefront, and it's got this big sign that says Cambridge Natural History Museum that my grandma made for me. And as soon as you walk in, you see all the cases that we have, and it just fill it to the brim with stuff and all sorts of cool displays. And it's like a big circuit, essentially, of like a big circle almost of the cases, with some really big ones in the middle, again, all filled to the brim with fossils and other artifacts. Kind of takes you through time.
1: That's just amazing. What's your favorite fossil to tell people about?
2: Probably the mastodon femur that we got from my mom's old science teacher in elementary school.
1: What do you tell them when you show them the mastodon fossil?
2: Well, I simply just tell them about how they were related to the mammoth. They're just a little smaller, lived in the same area, same time. And then I tell them the story about how we obtained it and how we got it and how my mom actually had connections to the person who gave it to us that she didn't know about until we actually heard from her and said, say hi to your mom. And then she was like, she had to explain that she was my mom's old science teacher. So yeah, it was, yeah.
1: What a generous thing to do. That's really, really cool. Do you ever have people come into the museum who don't realize that you're an 11-year-old curator?
2: Sometimes, yes, actually. So sometimes they'll just be walking like down the street. They don't really know what they're going to do today, and they see the museum. They're like, oh, I'll just go there. And they end up going to the museum, and they're like, wait, you run this place? And most of the time, they don't even believe me. Like if they don't know who I am or something, so they just don't really believe me that I run the place until I show them the plaque, and they're all like, "Oh wow, that's cool."
1: What does it say on the plaque?
2: So it's it says Guinness World Records, and it says like Anderson Taylor, as of August 8th, I believe, 2024, is the youngest male museum curator. And it has like my age at that time, which was, they had to be really specific with it, but they had to say it was 9 years and 340 days old. So, yeah.
1: That's amazing. You also have plans to expand the museum. Where does the museum go from here?
2: So we are running out of space in there, so we're going to have to maybe either move buildings or expand out back, because there's a big lot in the back that we can use. So, yeah, there's a lot of fun things planned.
1: If there was a kid listening who thought, wow, I want to do something like that, I have a big passion for natural history, what would your advice be?
2: Well, I'd just say, keep following your dreams. I want to inspire everyone how, like, maybe start their own museum. So, yeah, just, like, follow your dreams. Yeah.
1: Well, that's just great, Anderson. I have a last question for you. If you could add any fossil from anywhere in the world, any timeline, what fossil would you add to your collection?
2: Well, I would hope to maybe have an actual full skeleton of like a dinosaur or something. Yeah, I think that would be pretty cool. Because currently our only like actual complete skeletons of stuff are like fossilized lizards and stuff like that. Yeah.
1: That would be really cool. Anderson, it's so cool to meet you. Good luck with the museum and thanks for spending some time with us.
2: Thank you.
1: Bye.
2: Bye.
0: Anderson Taylor is the curator of the Cambridge Natural History Museum. We reached him in Cambridge, Illinois.

This is Der Hohle Rache kocht in meinem Herzen, composed by Wolfgang Amadeus Mozart for his famous opera, The Magic Flute. The English translation of that very long and very German title is Hell's Vengeance Boils in My Heart. And it's probably the soundtrack of German conceptual artist Ottmar Hörl's life at the moment. Mr. Hörl created 400 gold-colored plastic Mozart sculptures to celebrate the composer's 270th birthday. And those mini Mozarts have been on display on the lawn of the Mozarteum Foundation in Salzburg, Austria, for about a month. Now, you might be wondering if such a public display of tiny, gilded art would be susceptible to theft. And the answer is yes. When the installation first went up, they only put out 300 Mozarts and had 100 in reserve, just in case. At the time, Mr. Hörl said, quote, "That's just the nature of public space. That means when you work as an artist in a public space, you mustn't complain about what is happening there," unquote. Except now 210 statuettes are missing, and Mr. Hörl is done biting his tongue. He says he believes this is an organized heist and told Deutsche Welle, quote, "The worst thing for an artist is when his work dissolves," unquote. I guess it turns out that when hundreds of light things are taken, the artist behind them may stop taking it lightly. Here's Ben Rice with The Little Things.

0: 3 years ago, after deadly earthquakes upended lives across Turkey and Syria, the Canadian government offered some survivors a chance to start over. Through a special visa program, the federal government allowed some citizens of Turkey and Syria to get access to work and study permits. But thousands of these temporary permits are facing expiry. That's why one Turkish woman is walking from Toronto to Ottawa to bring attention to the matter and urge Canadian officials to extend the permits. Shefika Oslam Yaman Shahin, who goes by Oslam, has been walking for weeks and expects to arrive in Ottawa this weekend. We reached her on the road.
1: Oslam, where are we reaching you on your walk right now?
2: I'm in Vernon right now and took just a little bit break in here. And my destination is Ottawa today.
1: That is a long trip. You've been walking for weeks now. How are you holding up?
2: Okay. I started my journey in 19 July with my son. Physically, sometimes, of course, I feel tired. But when I feel tired, I remember why I'm doing this long distance. And it gives me strength.
1: Well, let's talk about that. You're doing this to draw attention to the situation facing a number of Turkish and Syrian immigrants in Canada. And I understand that you were already in Canada studying when the earthquakes occurred. What will happen to you if you can't get an extension for your permit?
2: When the earthquake was happened, we were in Toronto. I was a student in Toronto. And after I graduated from the school, I was a student in a Centennial College. At the same time, my husband was working as a painter in Toronto. And we recognized that there's no program suitable for us. And we decided to move to Nova Scotia last year. And right now we are living in Halifax. My husband is working in there. And we settled in Nova Scotia. But after we moved there, the immigration program was changed again. They announced that they're not going to accept any more application. And then they changed the program. They put the express of interest pool. And right now we have just applied for it. That's why most of people losing time for the immigration.

0: being polite is in here as me. There are lots of people in TS 2023 holders as us.
1: Yeah, the time is clearly running out.
0: They are waiting in the pool right now. They are eligible for the programs. They are waiting in the pool. Just they need extra time to be chosen for the government.
1: So you're asking for time. What are people saying about the possibility of having to return home?
0: If we have to go to return home, I'm talking behalf of all TS 2023 holders. They had a really big trauma when the earthquake was happening in Turkey. And they came in here, they rebuilt their lives, but the trauma healing time is more than 3 years. If you have to go back to Turkey once again, they're going to experience the same trauma again. And I'm pretty sure the Canada government will take consideration to this situation. Because they're going to, if they have go back to Turkey, they're going to live the same trauma again. And they have already rebuilt their life in here. They're already eligible for the PR programs. Just they need extra time in here.
1: Aslam, what about you? Your permit is also expiring in September,
0: yes.
1: And that's a very short time. How are you dealing with the idea that you and your family might be heading back?
0: I'm pretty sure the government will extend our work permits after they understand their story. I have a son, 12 years old. He goes to school in here. He goes to French immersion school in here. He can speak three languages. We know all the culture in here, in Canada. We are part of the community right now. We are working in here. We build our life in here. That's why I'm pretty sure the government will extend our work permits in here. And if we have to go back to our country, most probably my son also, he's going to face another trauma because he used to culture in here. He's Canadian right now.
1: You are dealing with so much possibility of change, but
0: I do
1: hear your hope there, Aslam. Will you be meeting with any government officials when you get to Ottawa?
0: I hope, because all the media knows our situation right now, and most of TS 2023 holders will be near the parliament when I reach there. I hope I can see one of the government members in there. And hope that I have a chance to talk with them once again.
1: If we look at where the political conversation is right now, earlier this month, Prime Minister Mark Carney told reporters that his government is indeed looking for ways to help people in your situation to find that pathway to permanent residency. But he also said that the decisions depend on the capacity of the provinces to provide things like housing and other services. So, what is your message, Aslam, to the Prime Minister?
0: We are already in Canada. We are already settled in Canada. And we are already working in here. We are already part of the community in here. We are skilled. There are lots of teachers. There are lots of construction workers. There are lots of nurses. And they're already eligible for the programs. And just they need extra time when they are waiting in the pool. So I'm pretty sure they are deserve it. And I'm pretty sure the Canada government will see us. They're going to hear our voice and they're going to extend our work permits.
1: Aslam, I wish you a safe journey getting to Ottawa. Thanks for being with us today.
0: Thanks a lot for having me. Thank you so much.
2: That's Shafika Özlem Yaman Shahin, who goes by Özlem, speaking to us on the road in Vernon, Ontario. We reached out to Immigration, Refugees and Citizenship Canada for comment. In an email, they told us in part, quote, although the temporary measures have ended, affected individuals can continue to explore existing temporary and permanent immigration pathways for which they may be eligible, unquote. As well, they reiterated that temporary residents admitted to Canada are, quote, expected to comply with the terms of their visitor, work, or study permit and must leave Canada at the end of their authorized period of stay, if applicable, unquote.

0: vital Canadian sectors are about to get pummeled by more of Donald Trump's tariffs should the two sides fail to reach a deal. Today, talks between Canadian and U.S. trade representatives continued in Washington, D.C., and with 6 days left before next week's deadline, the pressure is on. At the moment, Canada appears to be weighing a U.S. proposal that would see proposed tariffs reduced. But in exchange, the U.S. wants to see Canadian bans on American booze lifted. Those bans are something Ontario Premier Doug Ford has championed. And at a press conference today, the Globe and Mail's Laura Stone asked him what it would take for him to change his tune.
1: Premier, just to follow on that question, so it sounds like from your answer, you're comfortable with U.S. alcohol being used as a bargaining chip in this latest series of talks. If tariffs are lowered on those key sectors that you mentioned, you are open to putting alcohol back on the shelves.
2: I do not, I'm going to emphasize, use alcohol as a bargaining chip. During the negotiations, if we get a fair deal that will protect our steel sector, our auto sector, our forestry sector, agriculture sector, manufacturing sector, then we'd be more than happy to bring booze back on the shelves only if we have a deal that's going to protect those sectors.
1: And so in terms of what's fair, it's our understanding at the Globe that for the auto sector, the U.S. is proposing lowering tariffs but keeping them about 10 to 15% on autos, and in exchange dropping retaliatory tariffs on U.S. autos. So if there is a baseline 10 to 15% tariff on Ontario's auto sector, would you consider that fair?
2: Well, what I would say, since we produce about 1.8 million autos a year, every single tariff, we have to match tariff for tariff. We can't negotiate through weakness. They can't put tariffs on our autos, and we aren't putting tariffs on theirs. We're their number one customer, folks. We buy 400% more vehicles in Canada than any jurisdiction in the entire world. And if they don't play ball on the autos, who's it going to hurt? It's going to hurt their auto sector. Yes, it will hurt ours, but we'll make sure we get creative and we'll continue moving forward when possible. I always say when possible, because cars are very personal. Look at the great vehicles that are made here in Ontario. And we're making sure that governments across the province, and I just hope they do it across the country, that buy Ontario-made vehicles when possible. I keep emphasizing that, because sometimes it's not possible. But we have great auto companies, and we have great auto employees that are top in the world.
0: That was Ontario Premier Doug Ford speaking at a press conference today.

0: For decades, Frederick Louis lived in his home in the Okanagan Indian Band with his late wife. And over the years, they've grown accustomed to wildfire threats to the community. But nothing could have prepared Mr. Louis for the Bradley Creek wildfire. In the end, he lost his home, along with every photograph and family heirloom he and his late wife had collected over their lifetimes. The 91-year-old spoke to the CBC about the destruction.
1: I did take some of my legal papers and stuff that I needed there, but I lost all our birth certificates and everything else in the fire. And the wife had some baskets that were given to her by her mother and her great-grandmother, and they were cedar root baskets. And, you know, they're what like that. They're big ones. Oh, beautiful. And it was just so neatly made. And another couple of them was way over 100 years old. It's not the money thing on it. It's just losing such a precious things. Ever since I met my wife there, she was cameraing that, take lots of pictures. And we had probably 3,000 pictures or more. Had it been about the size of this, about this high, about length of this table, and we just filled right up there. The first fire in 2001 there, we had the time. We packed all them things. We packed everything, took it with us. But the other week here, we just had enough time to get out of there. We spent all spring renovating the house and stuff. It's gone.
0: That's Elder Frederick Louis from the Okanagan Indian Band speaking about his home that was destroyed in the Bradley Creek wildfire.

0: As any avid listener of this show will tell you, there is one story each fall that we at As It Happens especially love to sink our claws into. Fat Bear Week. Alas, the pre-hibernation competition between Alaska brown bears is still weeks away, but we were pleasantly surprised to learn of another similar competition that's happening as we speak. And though the scale is a little smaller, the stakes are just as high. This August marks the inaugural Fat Marmot Week. The competition pits furry rodents in and around Gothic, Colorado against one another as they prepare for their long winter sleep. And only one will emerge victorious. Katie Adler is a graduate student at the University of California, Los Angeles, and works in the Rocky Mountain Biological Laboratory, which is running the competition. We reached her in Gothic.
1: Katie, the last time you checked in, how was the bulking up going for these marmots?
2: Yeah, the marmots have been eating. They are absolutely enormous now. We would like to say that they are as big as they would be in September right now in August, just because they've had extra time to forage over this summer in particular. So they're absolutely huge.
1: Okay, I love the idea of some roly-poly marmots getting ready for the long sleep. I was so surprised to find out that they hibernate for a whopping 8 months of the year. And I have to just try and imagine, just how fat do they get?
2: Yeah, so they can get up to like 5 or 6 kilograms, probably the biggest animals get that big. They have to put on all that weight so that they don't freeze over the winter. They have to make sure that they have those fat reserves, and so they can get absolutely huge. We have, for example, our pups gain about 300% of their body mass.
1: Wow.
2: Over the course of a summer.
1: Wow, that's absolutely unbelievable. Imagine eating that much of your body weight over the course of the few months that they have. I mean, they're only awake and alive in the world for those 4 months. What can
2: exactly.
1: You tell me about this year's contestants?
2: Yeah, so we have 8 different contestants. They're each pretty big by now. So there's no wrong choice. But we're introducing them Mondays and Fridays. So you'll get to see our next contestant soon. And yeah, they're really big. They've been foraging all summer and we've been taking great photos of them. We've been weighing them throughout the summer. So we're going to see how big they get by the end of August.
1: And then how do you determine the winner?
2: Yeah, so there's both a popular vote where people get to vote on their favorite, on who they think is the fattest, whatever people's hearts desire, basically. And then we also have a true winner. So we've been weighing these marmots throughout the summer during our trapping sessions. And so we can kind of see like who actually gained the most mass across the season. Now, there's a couple marmots within our bracket for Fat Marmot Week that have chosen not to participate in the weigh-in, in that we have not caught them this year, though they do look really

0: so they're involved in the popular vote. So hopefully we'll catch them before the end of August, but we'll see.
1: Do they get names?
0: Yeah, so each marmot has a unique mark that we give them to identify them in the field. And so it's just like this big black mark on their backs. And we give them unique names. So like, for example, we have Dan's hat, which is named after our advisor's cowboy hat that he wears sometimes. We have Stonehenge, which is kind of like a pie symbol. And we kind of just make them as unique as possible, and it helps us identify them from far away.
1: This is really taking science education and communication to a whole other level. And then earlier this summer, adding to that, you and your colleagues launched an account dedicated to your marmots on OnlyFans. So this is a site that most people listening are going to associate with sexually explicit content. Your account is entirely G-rated. What's the response been, and how popular are the marmots?
0: Yeah, so the response has been overwhelmingly positive, which makes me very happy. The account's actually run by my teammate, Emily Ranke, and people have been going on there to see videos of marmots that we have been posting from our camera traps, and it's just an inside look on marmot lives that we never really get to see up close. We don't even get to see it up close ourselves, so it's a pretty cool different avenue of like getting to know our marmots.
1: I imagine the funding that you've received from the Only Marms account has added significance given the financial insecurity many researchers are navigating right now. And I understand that your lab typically gets a large portion of support from public funders like the National Science Foundation, but the Trump administration has slashed a lot of those resources. How do cuts like that affect the work that you do?
0: Yeah, so it has been pretty detrimental, I will say, to our lab in particular. We really rely on those long-term funding grants to propel this research forward. My advisor says we need about $100,000 a year to support a graduate student, and we're quite frankly not getting that money. And so we have to, you know, think of other options, or this project might not be able to continue.
1: I'm wondering right. if the financial insecurity is pushing you to be more and more creative about your public outreach, about your fundraising, to not play it safe the way that a traditional lab might have in the past.
0: Right. Yeah. I will say that the Only Marms was originally not necessarily made to actually provide support. You know, it was more like a fun activity that some people in the lab wanted to do, just to like get those camera videos out there and kind of talk about or bring awareness to the lack of funding within the government. But it ended up, when it got so viral, it ended up bringing in a lot of money, not through that necessarily, but through other avenues as well. So like we've been getting a lot of direct donations, and that's been very, very valuable to us and has been like very uplifting, and we appreciate, you know, the public support for our project.
1: Well, viral is really the right word for it. It is incredible how popular these marmots are. On this show, Fat Bear Week is a real favorite of the calendar year.
0: Yeah.
1: But your account is very quickly winning folks over with the charms of the marms. What is your absolute favorite thing about studying marmots?
0: I think that they have personalities. I watch these marmots every day for 5 months out of the year, and I'm in my third year, and at this point I can figure out who's who without those marks just by kind of looking at them and seeing how they behave. They all behave differently. They all have unique personalities that make them special. And getting to see that every day is just super cool, and it makes you think like they're not so different from us, you know, we're all mammals here.
1: They are just so incredibly cute. I have enjoyed looking at all of their lovely chubby pictures. Voting opens on the 24th, so in about a week and a half. When will the winner of the Fat Marmot Week be announced?
0: The winner will be announced August 29th. So we'll be announcing both the popular vote winner and the true winner on that day.
1: Well, I really wish you luck with it. How incredibly charming and hilarious. Thanks a lot, Katie.
0: Thank you so much.
2: Katie Adler is a graduate student at the University of California, Los Angeles, and an organizer of Fat Marmot Week. We reached her in Gothic, Colorado. And now here's Nilufer Yanya with Heavyweight Champion of the Year.

0: We're now at the end of As It Happens, the Midnight Edition. Coming up next on CBC Radio 1, the news.
1: As It Happens, the Midnight Edition will be back for you tomorrow. I'm Saroja Coelho. Thanks so much for listening.
0: And I'm Talia Schlanger. Good night.

0: feel that?
1: That's the thrill of the Northern Super League. And it's back on CBC Gem, with six fierce clubs battling all season long for glory. From coast to coast, Canada's first professional women's soccer league is bringing the heat. 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
2: From CBC News, The World This Hour, I'm Neil Kumar. The extent of the economic fallout from the wildfires in BC is becoming more apparent. Mass evacuations, highway closures, and dense, dangerous smoke has brought tourism to a halt. And as Helen Pite tells us, local businesses are scrambling to stay afloat.
3: Just beyond the water and sand of Penticton Beach, fire crews still working to bring the Bald Range wildfire under control. Kelsey Hoy owns Tickleberries, a local ice cream shop. Her beachside locations are smoked out, and fewer customers are walking by downtown. She says tourists have dropped off, heeding calls to hold off visiting the region.
4: Obviously, it's the right thing to do, but then from the business standpoint, you are just devastated.
3: Without permission to enter Summerland, business owners anxious to get back to parched vineyards are still on the outside looking in. Christine Coletta is the co-owner of Okanagan Crush Pad Winery.
5: If we can't get in and open the tasting room and get our staff back in place, we're going to miss seeing thousands of people from now until the end of October.
3: Helen Pike, CBC News, Penticton.
2: The for-profit company collecting plasma in several provinces says it is pausing operations across the country. Two people died in the past year after donating at two Grifols locations in Winnipeg. In a statement, the company says it is proactively pausing activities because of the attention on its pay-for-plasma business. Grifols says it will work with Health Canada and Canadian Blood Services to restructure and will resume as soon as practical. A record number of Canadian children are calling the Kids Help Phone for mental health issues, including suicidal thoughts. Compared to last year, calls overnight have spiked nearly 25%. The highest increase was reported in Yukon. The president and CEO of Kids Help Phone, Rebecca Shields, says they receive a crisis text every 90 seconds.
6: Whether that's stress and anxiety related to school, but looking into their future and wondering, is AI going to take away my jobs? Geopolitical issues around climate and forest fires, social media. They are seeing a world in which they're worried about their future. They're worried about the environment, and they feel like they have no control.
2: Shield says Kids Help Phone needs volunteers, and it is also launching a fundraising campaign. Colombia has begun receiving international aid and rescuers after initially refusing some offers in the crucial hours following Monday's devastating earthquake. The delay is the first controversy of the country's new hard-right government, led by conservative president Abelardo de la Espereja, who took office last Friday. His administration is accused of allowing politics to shape the humanitarian response. Karen Paul says more.
7: The disaster has become an early test for President Abelardo de la Espereja, with accusations the government rejected early offers of help from international rescue organizations for ideological reasons. Officials confirmed rescue teams from only four countries, Ecuador, El Salvador, the United States, and Israel, were initially allowed in after the 7.4 magnitude quake that killed hundreds and left many missing. Colombia's foreign minister, Omar Bula, denied politics played a role. About 60 members of an independent Mexican rescue team, the Aztec Moles, are now arriving directly from Venezuela to assist. One of them saying, I just spoke to the authorities and told them to stop the stupidity of politics and that we all work together. But it may be too late. Many communities are now turning from search and rescue to recovery. Karen Pauls, CBC News, Winnipeg.
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0: Hi, I'm Saroja Coelho. You're listening to CBC Radio 1. And now, from the Public Radio Exchange, we bring you The World, a news magazine program featuring stories and music from around the globe.
1: The situation in the West Bank remains explosive as Israelis and Palestinians continue to blame each other for an increase in violence.
2: They're trying to create a sense as if there's a violence on both sides. It's just a campaign who tried to delegitimize Israel and to demonize the Jews.
1: I'm Carolyn Beeler. Also today, another eclipse for the ages viewed from Spain.
3: It's amazing. Even better than I thought.
4: Yeah.
1: And we spent some time with our summer reading, talking books that changed their authors' lives.
5: I didn't plan to immigrate.
1: And books that change readers' lives.
6: They were thrilled to see themselves reflected in a bookstore window and their culture and their country.
1: We read in and hear the latest news ahead on The World. This is The World. I'm Carolyn Beeler. Thank you for tuning in. We start the program today with news from the West Bank, where the situation is becoming more and more ugly. At least 68 Palestinians and 13 Israelis have been killed in the West Bank this year. And there is a real fear that violence could spiral further out of control. In the northern West Bank, Israeli settlements form a ring around the Palestinian city of Nablus. On Sunday, on the bottom part of that same ring, in the village of Kusra,
7: Israeli settlers have besieged three Palestinian families in their homes in the occupied West Bank.
8: The settlers have cut off the water and the power. They've destroyed property and they've set...
1: The Palestinian families were evacuated from their homes today by the Israeli army. U.S. Ambassador to Israel, Mike Huckabee, called the siege a horrific act of terror. Late last month, on the northwestern part of that same ring around Nablus, another incident caught on video.

0: July, fire swept through Gilad Farm, devastating 16 homes, displacing hundreds of people. Police, army, and firefighters say the blaze was started by a cigarette butt flicked from a car window. The flames came so fast and fierce, Shimon didn't have time to put on pants and ran from the house in his underwear. 1,000 yards away, in various directions, there are 4 Palestinian villages. Shimon lost a previous home to fire 12 years ago. This is his take. There's never been a fire here that wasn't set by Arabs. Shimon says Israel's official bodies avoid claiming arson to prevent revenge attacks. But that doesn't work. In the days following the blaze, West Bank settlers raided and torched mosques, homes, and cars in neighboring Palestinian villages. A week later, a violent clash between Palestinians and Jews who were hiking near Tel Village ended in multiple deaths. According to an Israeli military report, the hike was unauthorized and lacked mandatory security approval. 6 people were killed that day. 2 were Shimon's Gilad Farm neighbors. 4 were Palestinian members of the same family. Shimon says the Palestinians had just exited Friday prayers, and when they saw 100 or 150 Jews coming toward them, they attacked with metal rods and rocks. One grabbed an Israeli's weapon and opened fire. Local Palestinians report the Jews weren't hiking. They were Gilad Farm residents out for revenge. In late July, the UN issued a warning. Settler violence against Palestinians is at an all-time high. Israel's government disputes that claim as slanted. Here's Knesset member Ohad Tal of the Religious Zionist Party.
1: They're trying to create a sense as if there's a violence on both sides. It's just a campaign who tried to delegitimize Israel and to demonize the Jews. This is what they're trying to do.
0: Gilad Farm's Yehuda Shimon goes a step further, saying sanctioned killing is inherent to Islam. Islam is a religion that sanctifies murder. It's the religion of Muhammad and the sword, Shimon says, referencing sometimes disputed Quran passages calling for murder and enslavement of infidels. Shimon says God specifically gave the land of Israel to the Jews. And so, his mission is to carry out God's commandments and usher in redemption, even if killing is involved. He doesn't expect outsiders to understand. It's too complex. As long as you don't try to kill me, rape me, or rob me, all is good. We can be friends. But the minute you try, I have to kill you. I'm sorry. God said that, Shimon explains, citing passages from the Hebrew Bible's book of Deuteronomy. I ask Shimon how that command to violence differs from violence he attributes to Islam. It doesn't, he says. The difference, he says, is that Islam has had a centuries-long tenet, convert or die. Judaism never has. Ironically, Shimon cites peace as the ultimate goal, saying he prays for it 3 times a day. There's not a single Arab calling out during Friday prayers, "Gentlemen, let's make peace with the nation of Israel," Shimon says. We are constantly giving up things for peace. We're willing to die for peace. It's not working. While his house is being rebuilt, Shimon, his wife, and 10 children are staying at a neighbor's place. A steady stream of visitors comes and goes, including his daughter's friends, all in their 20s. When I ask the young women if they feel specific obligations as representatives of the next generation, 24-year-old Siona Mevorach from a neighboring settlement lifts her black T-shirt to reveal an American-made 9mm Hellcat pistol tucked into her jeans. "Keep my shooting skills sharp. That's my obligation," Mevorach comments, adding, "That's life here. This is our reality. We're not leaving here. At this age or any age.

0: For the world, I'm Stephanie Fried, Gilad Farm, The West Bank.
1: Things went dark over vast areas of Spain yesterday and parts of Greenland, Iceland, and the UK. A total solar eclipse. It lasted just a couple of minutes in most places and drew huge crowds to beaches and hilltops. Our reporter in Spain, Jerry Haddon, sat at a more remote spot near the Spanish coast.
2: 15 of us climb a mountain trail in the late afternoon towards El Morral de Cabra Freixet. It's a stone ridge jutting into the sky at around 2,400 feet. You could Google it, or if you saw The Lion King. It looks a lot like the ridge where the old monkey lifts the newborn Simba to show the other animals. But up here, we are the only animals, excited animals, having a picnic. There's beer for the grown-ups, soda for the kids. As the hour of the eclipse nears, I ask around about what people are expecting. None of us has seen one. Here's Ingrid McCours from Belgium.
3: Magic. And probably there will be something that happens subliminally.
4: Some deeper transformation or something?
3: No, just a feeling of being small, tiny human in a beautiful world. That's what I hope for.
4: It feels good to feel small, doesn't it? Sometimes.
3: When you look up to this, it feels good.
2: Our friend Gabby Cornicelli from Argentina says she's tried hard not to think about this moment.
5: It was so much in the news that it kind of bothered me and I decided not to pay attention.
2: All right.
5: It kind of overwhelmed me. Every day on the main page, it was like, please stop with it.
4: Yeah, okay.
5: So no, I decided to keep it like magic, just to see it and not read that much about it.
2: Then there's our 14-year-old son, Emil.
6: I thought that when we were climbing the hill, everything was going to be dark suddenly, and that we would get blind. I'm so excited. I want to see it.
2: Emil shares something in common with our friend Joe Phillips, an emergency room doctor on vacation from the UK.
7: I really want to look at the sun more than I've ever wanted to look at the sun ever before. Like the, and it feels like stronger than it's ever looked before, which I'm sure can't be true, but I really want to look at it. And everything, like every news thing was like, don't look at it with your things. On the glasses, like, don't look at it. And it's, I really want to.
2: As much as he's tempted, Phillips does know better. As the countdown begins, he slips on his cardboard eclipse glasses. Everyone does. With all 30 eyeballs safe, we watch and wait. And then a thin, dark disk of moon slides over the sun's edge.
8: It's starting!
9: Oh, yes, we can see!
8: Guys,
2: the light gradually dims, but this partial eclipse lasts for more than half an hour, and it seems the excitement is waning.
10: I think this initial part is a bit underwhelming.
4: Underwhelming.
10: It might be a bit disappointing.
2: But the American essayist Annie Dillard once wrote, the difference between a partial and total solar eclipse is like flying in an airplane versus falling from one. And she's right. The total eclipse begins. For the next 1 minute 43 seconds, we can watch with our naked eyes. The unfiltered world and everything in it has been dunked into dark metallic dusk. The moon is a black hole ringed by the thinnest filament of yellow fire. The temperature plunges. The small talk stops. And then the moon moves on.
8: Glasses on, everybody. Gafas.
2: The light and life slowly return to normal. What we've just witnessed is deeply personal and unique to each of us, but we have all been awed.
11: It was amazing, even better than I thought.
8: Yeah?
11: Yeah. Yeah, you could see like perfectly. It was like absolutely memorable.
2: That's Gabby. Ingrid struggles to find words.
3: It was something else. It was the smallness and the deepness. The smallness and the deepness, that's it. Yeah. And beauty. The light and the dark. The light and the dark.
2: The dark is a good reminder because the conventional everyday dark is nearly upon us. So we head down the mountain. On the way, I think of Dillard again. She described a total eclipse as a crater from a distant cataclysm, the momentary darkness from a world that is not the one we know. But it's one we'll never forget. For The World, I'm Jerry Haddon, El Pereyo, Spain.
1: Coming up, some of our favorite stories on books and authors as we settle deeper into summer reading season. But first, a couple environment-adjacent, let's say, stories that caught our eye today. This one comes from Japan.
12: Japan has invented the world's first human refrigerator.
13: This is specifically for workers who are struggling in extreme heat in Japan.
14: After 20 minutes, it switches itself off so you don't freeze.
1: The human refrigerator has a door with a handle, just like the freezer cases at the grocery store, but you step inside it instead of grabbing things out of it. The idea of the stainless steel booth is to rapidly lower human body temperature during dangerous heat waves. The Japanese government is spending $9,000 on each of the cooling pods. They expect to install them at places like construction sites and warehouses and eventually street corners. Another innovation caught our attention today, biodegradable balloons. Balloons, like the ones that are ubiquitous at birthday parties, weddings, political rallies, are bad for the environment and wildlife.
15: When they float downwind and they come back to the ground, you've got a plastic pollutant with a string attached to it.
1: Wynn Everim is an ecology and environmental studies professor at Florida Gulf Coast University. He's speaking here to the Fort Myers Fox station.
15: Sometimes the wildlife, the birds, the turtles, they ingest the balloon thinking it's something to eat, and it gets stuck in their throat and it blocks their digestive system. You know, so a bird with a string wrapped around its wing can't fly anymore.
1: But now scientists at Imperial College London have invented what they claim is the world's first fully biodegradable party balloon. They say it biodegrades within 9 months, and they hope to have these new environmentally friendly balloons produced and on the market within 2 years.

0: This is The World. I'm Carolyn Beeler. We are all about books for the rest of today's show, starting with one that has a controversial photo at the heart of the narrative. The image is from 1989 in Beijing's Tiananmen Square. It shows a column of tanks in single file stopped in their tracks because one man stands in their path. The so-called Tank Man photo is emblematic of the Tiananmen massacre. And the photo in the official suppression of this chapter in Chinese history is the basis for the book by acclaimed novelist Ha Jin. Looking for Tank Man is the story of a university student from China who first learns about the deadly Tiananmen crackdown only after she arrives in the U.S. to study. The novel drew inspiration from Ha Jin's own experience, as he explained to me when he came by our Boston studios last fall. I started by asking why the photo of Tank Man was banned in the first place.
1: It is a problematic photo. In the beginning, people believe, I still believe, that it was staged by the Chinese propaganda apparatus, because this was a stage to show the leniency of the military to the civilians.
0: So some people believe this was staged by the Chinese government to show, we're not running over this protester.
1: Yes, in fact, the crew was praised for stopping without running over this single man. On the other hand, the scene was caught by Western reporters, so suddenly it became a global phenomenon. So it's well beyond the Chinese propaganda officials' control. In fact, ironically, the central TV in China, they broadcast this scene early on. And then they realized this became global, and they had to ban it.
0: So your novel presents both of these perspectives of this image as propaganda, that the Chinese government staged this to show leniency to the protesters, and the way Westerners interpreted it as showing defiance, which then Chinese people think it's propaganda for the West and for
1: manufactured by Western media.
0: So I was particularly interested in speaking with you about this.

0: this novel because there's overlapping in your own story. At the time of the Tiananmen Square massacre, you were studying in the U.S., and I've read that what happened there played a part in your decision to stay here after graduate school. Was that a hard decision for you?
1: Very hard. I was confused because while I had come to the States, I didn't plan to immigrate. So I thought, you know, I would finish my dissertation and return to China. I had a job waiting for me. But after this massacre, my world is basically turned upside down. And I realized China was such a brutal country. I just wouldn't serve a government like that. I just, I was totally disillusioned. Suddenly I realized the country is not a mother, but is a kind of monster eating her own children.
0: Are you able to go back?
1: No, no. So I was blacklisted. In fact, my parents, both of them, when they were very sick, hospitalized, I tried hard to go back to see them, but I was not given a visa. That was the final, the last straw. I told them I would not come for a visa anymore.
0: This brings me back to your novel. Lulu, the main character, is a PhD candidate. So she learns about Tiananmen. She becomes very interested in the history. She decides to pursue a PhD on the topic. She chooses to write this dissertation about Tiananmen Square before it seems she fully considers the repercussions of that decision and that it might make it impossible for her to return to China. Do you think that's realistic?
1: Yeah. I do believe. There's a lot of madness in this. We are not always rational. In her case, some intuitively she felt she was deeply related or connected to the tragedy. In a way, she is, because she was conceived after that. I think intuitively, even physically, she felt she had to do it. That would show us as a human being.
0: You painted a relatively nuanced view of the military in this novel. There's a character, we meet a former soldier who was at Tiananmen Square, and he is not repentant about his the part he played. But we also hear about soldiers who stalled so that they would not have to go into Tiananmen Square and harm civilians. Can you talk to me more about your portrayal of these different approaches in the military?
1: This kind of balanced presentation of the military, in fact, even the soldiers, they were surprised. They never thought that they would go in and kill civilians. But given in a situation, everything is out of hand. I want to give a truthful description of the moment, the people caught in the violence. And all those, in fact, there are real people who talk like that, who had the same kind of experience.
0: I know that you served in the Chinese military as a teenager yourself before you came to the U.S. How much of your experience serving worked its way into this novel?
1: There are a lot of details, small details. For instance, a lot of troops were moving in, and all the civilians said they are moving in to shell those murderers. But the fact is, the guns, the artillery pieces, they were all the under canvas. You know, the barrels, everything, the canvas were not taken off. So that means they were not ready to fight at all. So there are details like those.
0: I have a craft or style question for you about the voice of your narrator. Lulu, your main character, is very focused, very matter-of-fact, very dedicated to her schoolwork. And the writing itself is very to the point, very straightforward, not a lot of creative flourishes. The dialogue is also straightforward. It reads differently than some of your previous novels. How did you land on her voice?
1: You know, in fact, it is just as I had to spend a lot of time with her. Also, this novel, the nature, this must be a kind of stark story. So the style cannot be lyrical. For instance, in my other books, like Waiting, so there is a kind of lyrical quality in the prose. But for this book, it has to be very matter-of-factly that way.
0: This read at times like a historical nonfiction, and you've said you wanted this book to help keep what happened at Tiananmen alive. Did you write it with more of a mission than previous books, and thus you were thinking more of making a point, really spelling out the history that made this feel different than previous novels?
1: Yes, but I have written other novels. For instance, The War Chest is also a historical novel. So there was a lot of research in that too. And there's a different kind of beauty in the crowd fiction. If it is really very, very truthful, based upon reality. So there's a lot of strength in it. Mm. So for me, the strength is more important than beauty.
0: Hajin, thank you so much for talking with us today.
1: Oh, thank you. It's a great pleasure. Thank you.
0: Novelist Hajin is a professor at Boston University and has won the National Book Award, among other literary honors. His novel, Looking for Tank Man, came out last year.

Next, screen adaptations of novels can be hit or miss. So when the classic novel 100 Years of Solitude got made into a series in 2024, some fans were worried. We have the backstory next. You're listening to The World.

0: This is The World. I'm Carolyn Beeler. The movie is never as good as the book. Many readers will make that argument, perhaps me among them. So fans of the classic novel 100 Years of Solitude were worried when Netflix announced the first ever screen adaptation of the book would air in 2024. The novel by Gabriel Garcia Marquez is the epic tale of the passionate, crazy, cursed, lovable Buendia family over seven generations in the fictional town of Macondo. It is a global classic, and it cemented Marquez's reputation as one of the greatest Spanish language writers in history. All of this is to say there was a lot riding on the Netflix adaptation, as Sarah Birnbaum reported when the series first came out.
1: In 1965, Gabriel Garcia Marquez was mostly unknown. He had written a few books, and they'd done well, but he was certain he had a great novel inside him, ready to burst out, if only he could get over his writer's block. Now, the story goes, he was driving to Acapulco with his wife and two young sons for a family vacation. A cow crossed the road, he stopped short, and then in a burst of inspiration, it came to him. The ice, the firing squad, that perfect first sentence. For the next year, Garcia Marquez shut himself into a tiny room in his house to work, says Silvana Paternostro. She's the author of a new book about Garcia Marquez called Solitude and Company.
2: He had a little cell, you know, was referred to as the cave. And he would actually work wearing construction overalls. And he would write incessantly, day in and day out.
1: Chain smoking 60 cigarettes a day and relying on his wife for everything. When the novel was finished, Garcia Marquez and his wife Mercedes went to the post office to send the manuscript to the publisher in Buenos Aires. It was a hefty manuscript, he recalled in his speech 40 years later. 590 double-spaced typewritten pages.
3: The postal employee put the package on the scale and said, it will cost 82 pesos. Mercedes counted the bills and loose change she had left in her purse and faced reality. We only have 53. We opened the package, we divided into two equal parts and sent one part to Buenos Aires, without even asking how we were going to get the money to send the rest. Only later did we realize that we had not sent the first part, but the last.
1: His publisher sent the rest of the money. It's a good story, and it may or may not be true. Gabriel Garcia Marquez liked to make stuff up, but what is irrefutable is that 100 Years of Solitude became a global sensation. Garcia Marquez won the Nobel Prize in Literature in 1982. The novel has sold 50 million copies worldwide in 46 languages. There were many, many offers from Hollywood producers over the years to turn the novel into a film. Apparently, Anthony Quinn was desperate to play Colonel Aureliano Buendia, but Garcia Marquez always shot them down.

0: He was adamant his masterpiece not get made into a movie. But as I said, he said a lot of things, and they were often contradictory. Truth is, Garcia Marquez loved film, says Miguel Felquez Sertén, a Colombian poet and novelist who has translated some of Garcia Marquez's work.
1: When he was young, above all, he wanted to be a screenwriter. He wrote a screenplay every week and submitted it, and it was rejected every time.
0: That went on for maybe 2 years, Felquez Sertén says.
1: And finally, he was so upset and frustrated that he gathered all those stories that he had put into the screenplays and wrote 100 Years of Solitude Without Stopping. And in retaliation, he said, this novel is not going to be adapted to the movies ever.
0: Hell hath no fury like a writer scorned. Garcia Marquez's sons say deep down their father was always tempted to make 100 Years of Solitude into a movie. In 2019, 5 years after Garcia Marquez's death, they sold the rights to Netflix. Bloomberg TV asked them what their dad would have thought about that decision.
2: Probably not like the idea, but...
3: Well, he was torn.
4: What he didn't want was to make a three-hour movie that was super compressed, in English, with Hollywood actors. That was not his plan.
0: Netflix committed to shooting the series in Spanish in Colombia with a Colombian cast. They said that would have been important to their dad.
4: But mostly, our conscience is clear because he always said, when I'm not here, do whatever you want. So that has freed us.
0: But fans are stubborn, and some have not exactly warmed to the idea of their precious novel on screen.
5: I have read the book 12 times, and I'm very scared now that the novel is being adapted.
0: Gustavo Arango is the author of 2 books about Garcia Marquez. He says he's still trying to get over the cholera incident. Let me explain. Love in the Time of Cholera is Garcia Marquez's second most famous book, and it was made into a major motion picture with the author's permission in 2007. It starred Javier Bardem as the lovesick doctor.
6: 51 years, 9 months, 4 days. That is how long I have loved you.
0: Time called it a serious contender for the worst movie ever made from a great novel.
5: They ruined Love in the Time of Cholera. I cannot read that novel without seeing the actor Javier Bardem in my imagination.
0: I can think of worse things, but I take the point. Arango says he doesn't want the same thing to happen to 100 Years of Solitude. And so...
5: I will do my best not to watch it.
7: Really? You're not going to watch it?
5: No.
7: You're not even going to hate watch it?
5: No. I have these pictures in my social media of the characters. I just run away. And I actually blocked from my social media the words 100 Years of Solitude. I don't want notifications. I don't want to deal with that.
0: Arango is a purist. I imagine more fans are like Silvana Paternostro.
8: I mean, it's like if someone did a story about your family. Obviously, I'm curious to watch it. The Buendias, for me, is like my family. I grew up with them.
0: There are so many moments she's excited to revisit, like when Melquiades cures the insomnia plague, or when José Arcadio Buendía tries to take a photo of God, and of course, when little Aureliano Buendía goes with his father to discover ice for the first time. For The World, I'm Sarah Birnbaum.
9: The series, it turns out, is doing well. It's now in its second season and has an 87% rating on Rotten Tomatoes.

0: It all started at an independent bookstore just outside Copenhagen last July. Five boxes of books arrived from a publisher in the U.S. The books, though, were supposed to end up in Kenya, but instead they arrived at a bookstore in the Danish capital. And something delightful ensued. Isabella Musavizadeh-Smith owns the Copenhagen bookstore Books & Company. When we spoke last summer, she told me what she did with those books.
1: Well, our first thought was maybe we could just figure out who we could donate them to. Maybe someone would be interested in them. And then we thought about it for a while, and then we decided that these books, although we've had some of the books featured in our store before, we've had them in the store, these were not books that we would normally have. And why shouldn't we take the opportunity to showcase books that were ordered for bookstores so far away from us and that reflected a different country, a different city, a different culture than the one that we were in. And I have an international bookstore, and although all my books are in English, we do try to represent as many cultures and countries as possible in translation. And I just realized that I really have not been good enough at curating books from African countries. And we do try to have as wide and diverse a curation as possible. But for a small independent bookstore, there are obviously limitations. And this was a perfect opportunity to show books that we don't normally have.
0: Yeah. How exactly was this selection of books different from what you usually sell? Were there more African authors in it, or were the topics different?
1: All, bar just a couple of them, were African authors and or about Africa. So there was a lot of fiction by African authors, but there was also nonfiction. It seemed to be two groups, fiction by well-known authors. I will say I knew all the authors. So it's authors like Abdulrazak Gurna, who was awarded the Nobel Prize for Literature in 2021, or the author Ngugi Wa Thiong'o, who is Kenyan and who actually passed away just days after we did our display.
0: Yeah.
1: And who is actually very well known for writing in native African languages and being very much a promoter of doing that. After having started by writing in English, he changed to writing primarily in Gikuyu. And so these were, it seemed to me, books that really wanted to promote African culture, and the nonfiction were books that really wanted to promote African history.
0: So you've created a window display with a lot of these titles. What kind of response have you gotten from your readers, from your buyers?
1: I mean, I opened my bookstore 16 years ago, and this has been one of the best experiences we've ever had. People have just reacted so positively and so well to being introduced to books that they didn't know or hadn't thought of reading. And we've had people come in asking us what this was. And just by looking at it and just by seeing, we'd written Chance Encounter with a Nairobi bookshop on our window. And people just came in and were just fascinated by that. And just the mere act of doing that made people look at the books, pick up the books, think about somewhere so far away and a continent that honestly in Europe we don't talk enough about or know enough about. And we've also had people from Nairobi come in. Obviously, there it says Nairobi on the window in a small bookshop outside Copenhagen. And they walk in and they were thrilled. They were thrilled to see themselves reflected in a bookstore window and their culture and their country. So it's been such a positive story for us. And one of the follow-ups has really been that people have asked if I would do more window displays like that. And we're considering reaching out to small bookstores, independent bookstores in African countries or in India or China, places that are far away from us, to see if maybe we could do some kind of collaboration.
0: This chance accidental shipment might turn into kind of a reading list swap with other bookshops around the world.
1: I mean, wouldn't that be the best? I would love that. That would be so great.
0: And if this were a rom-com, there would also be a romance somehow entwined in this story.
1: Oh, yes. That would be wonderful. That we could write our own book about it.
0: You said you've gotten a positive response from customers, what they're saying at least. Are the books selling well?
1: They are. And we've had so many requests for more books from African countries. And people just want us to curate more in that direction. And we would love to do that. And I've even had universities, schools, libraries contact me and say, you know, if you have any of these books left over, could we please buy them or could you donate them to us? So this is all coming from these accidental 5 boxes that arrived.
2: And one Instagram post, right?
1: And one Instagram post and my newsletter. That's it.
3: Isabella Musavisade Smith is the owner of Books and Company outside of Copenhagen, Denmark.

0: We have been focused for the past few stories on reading books, but what about writing them? That is the kind of project that can lead to serious procrastination. In Tokyo, there's a cafe that offers writers a hand with that. A few years back, reporter Tasanka Sirapalu went there to find out for herself if it could indeed help her stay focused.
1: At this cafe, there are no excuses for missing a deadline. This self-declared anti-procrastination cafe only accepts customers who are struggling to write. The cafe is located on a busy intersection, but there's no barista, tea, or food. There's snacks, or the manager says you can just head to the convenience store across the street. Takuya Kawai launched the cafe in April. He's developed an unusual hourly monitoring system for customers and promises not to let them leave without completing their goal. According to Mr. Kawai, there is no such thing as the perfect writer. I think no writer can always 100% make a deadline, he says. People are always looking for ways to extend them. Already, more than 500 customers have passed through the space in search of a procrastination antidote. The strictest rule we have is that when you come into the cafe, you need to write down the goal you want to achieve, Mr. Kawai says. If you are not able to finish it, you will need to stay back until it's done. Mr. Kawai sips on a stainless steel thermos from a straw and carries around his tiny one-year-old Datsun Chihuahua. He explains that customers can choose from a mild, normal, or severe hourly caution. The mild caution is for people who can concentrate and don't need any check-ins. Normal is an hourly check-in where I stand behind them and ask them for progress, he says. Severe is where I stand behind them and peek at their computers. I don't look intricately at what they're writing, but people are so engrossed in their work or they have their headphones in that they don't even notice me. When you read the rules on the website, they seem really rigid, but Mr. Kawai's anti-procrastination strategy is actually far more nurturing. During the hourly check-ins, I ask people how much they've completed, which the guest usually replies with half or one-third, and I reward them with candy or sweets. Many customers here come to get away from the distractions of their home, their kids, their pets, or the refrigerator. Now, I had to come try the anti-procrastination cafe myself, and I have to say that I found the environment a little bit distracting. The abrasive sound of express trains, constant traffic, and a tiny chihuahua running in between my legs puts me on edge. I chose the severe caution option to write the script to this story. At one point, Mr. Kawai holds a sign asking me how my progress is. Another time, he peers at my screen from behind, which adds to the anxiety. Mr. Kawai says that his aim is to help guests concentrate rather than to scold. It is kind of a game that we play with customers. You need to follow the rules and finish the task to the end. If you say you've finished when you haven't, that doesn't serve you any purpose. I'm not the person who's commissioned the piece. The cafe has attracted a cult following. Corky is at the cafe building a website. It's his seventh trip. He tells me it's not only that he can concentrate better, it's the way Mr. Kawai manages everyone's progress. It is not like at high school where teachers are strict and tell you what to do, he says. It doesn't feel like a place where things are mandatory. It's a concept where the manager works with the customer to guide you to do your work in a good environment. Maju is also a regular who's working on a novel in her spare time. The price is quite reasonable. It's so easy to use, she says. I come here at least once a week. I'm very grateful that he asks about my progress. It gives me a change of pace and we also exchange words. That's what makes this place different from other cafes. There's nothing special about the cafe's location or facilities. The cafe's charm is its ability to bring out the psychology of intention, something that we all have inside. For the world, I'm Tasanka Sirapala in Tokyo.
0: Just ahead, a book that will change the way you look at one simple tool, rope. Stay with us. You're listening to The World.

0: This is The World. I'm Carolyn Beeler. If you're like me, you probably don't spend a whole lot of time thinking about rope. We've been making it and using it for thousands of years, and whether you're sailing across the ocean or just tying your shoes, you can't get far without some form of it. Tim Queeney was so taken by the seemingly simple tool that he wrote a book about it, Rope, How a Bundle of Twisted Fibers Became the Backbone of Civilization. I spoke with him after it came out last summer, and my first question was also pretty simple. Who invented rope?
1: Unfortunately, we don't know. We don't know who actually developed the first rope. The oldest rope ever found is 50,000 years old from a cave in southeastern France and was probably produced by Neanderthals. So we'll have to give that, we'll have to give the nod to the Neanderthals in that one.
0: All right. So what would it take for them to make this first rope? How would they do it? And what did they have to like think about to be able to do so?
1: The scientists who found this and wrote papers about it have actually made the point that this represents abstract mathematical thinking by Neanderthals, which is pretty amazing because you have to get the fibers and you have to twist the fibers of a plant, some grass that they probably used, and twist those fibers into strands, and then those three strands are then have to be twisted in the opposite direction into the final rope. And this actually was three-strand rope that was discovered in this cave. So it really shows that Neanderthals probably were far more advanced in their thinking than we probably give them credit for.
0: So you spell out in your book all the very basic things we would not be able to do without rope, which I imagine most people just take for granted, and that our ancestors wouldn't have been able to do without it. Can you just run through some of those examples?
1: Well, I think probably the famous one that draws people's attention is the pyramids and all the debate that's gone on about how were the pyramids actually built. All those theories require that you have rope because you can have 1,000 people ready to push a 2.5-ton block to make the Great Pyramid, but not all 1,000 of those people can actually get their hands on it to push it. But if you put a rope around it, they can all now drag that stone and make much easier work.
0: I was intrigued by the use of rope in record keeping by civilizations like the Incan Empire. You write that they had something called a quipu. Am I pronouncing that right?
1: Right, the quipu, yeah. Those were really amazing devices. They had horizontal rope, and then from the horizontal rope hung vertical ropes. And on those vertical ropes were tied knots. And the position of the knot and the type of knot indicates numbers. So you can convey census data all over the empire and other data, maybe agricultural information, whatever. They were carried by runners up and down the incredible highway system that the Incans had.
0: So in more recent centuries, when Europeans began sailing across the oceans, commercial and naval ships had this insatiable appetite for rope. So making rope was big business in port cities. How big was that industry? How important was it to these port cities?
1: It was amazing. I mean, every port city during the age of sail, every port city had a rope walk just because there was such a huge demand for it. And for example, in 1794 in Boston, the single largest group of workers who were mechanics were rope makers.
0: Wow. And they worked, as you said, at rope walks. Can you describe what that was?
1: A rope walk is basically a long building. The process for starting to make the rope, you start off to make the yarns, making yarn just like you do for knitting, for example. And one person would walk backwards as the yarn was formed and feeding more fibers into it. And so it became one of the reasons why it became called a rope walk was because of this initial backwards walking to make the yarns. But the need to make a long building was required because you need to make lots of rope and lots of long rope as well.
0: Most of the rope that we have been talking about so far would have been made of hemp or another plant fiber. How did the introduction of other materials like metal and plastic products change?

0: what rope could do.
1: Yes, the person who invented wire rope was a German engineer named William Albert in the 1830s.
0: Wire rope would be like a cable.
1: Typically called a cable, okay. But it's made of strands of metal, just like rope made from plant material. It's actually twisted together just like that, because that was sort of the model they had for making rope, was the plant material. So then he twisted iron strands together to make wire rope. And because he was in the mining industry and they wanted something that would carry a huge amount of weight. So it was really a perfect approach for using in industrial applications.
0: Mm. And of course, cable is important for so many modern applications like building skyscrapers, right?
1: Yes, exactly. And all the cable that we typically refer to as cable that you see building skyscrapers, that's all wire rope.
0: Huh. You were a lifelong sailor. You learned to sail with your dad, I gather. So you've been around rope for a long time. I'm wondering what made you look at a piece of rope and think, I think there's a whole book in here.
1: Well, it actually, it was related to my dad, that after my dad passed away, my mom had all this rope and milk crates. And she said, from our various boats that we had, and she said, take this back to Maine with you. So I did, and I used it for various things. But one day I pulled out a piece of rope and I was going to use it for some purpose, and it had a knot in it. And I was about to untie the knot when I suddenly realized, wow, my dad's fingers tied that knot. It's even a physical example of him here in the world that's still here. So I couldn't untie it. I had to keep it. And I put the piece of rope up on the wall and started thinking about rope.
0: Really interesting stuff, Tim. I definitely took rope for granted before I read this book, so you're going to make me look at it in a little bit more of an appreciative light.
1: Yeah, people have said to me that they'll be watching a show or something, and rope will be in the picture. I'm like, oh, then they'll go, rope, after they've read the book.
0: Tim Queenie is the author of Rope, How a Bundle of Twisted Fibers Became the Backbone of Civilization. Tim, thank you so much for chatting with us.
1: Oh, thank you so much. It's been great.

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We are at The World News GBH. I'm Carolyn Beeler. Have a great evening and come back again tomorrow.

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By the PRX Ambassador Council, whose members include Paul Atwater Connolly, Helen and Russell Pine, and the Sarlo Family Foundation. The World's theme music is composed by Ned Porter. The World is a co-production of GBH Boston and PRX.

0: That was The World from PRX. The program was recorded earlier in the day.
1: This is Asian View from NHK World Japan. I'm Raja Pradhan. Russian President Vladimir Putin has reportedly visited one of four Russian-controlled islands claimed by Japan. Russia's presidential office said on Thursday Putin visited Etorofu Island. Japan claims the four Russian-held islands and calls them the Northern Territories.

0: Japanese government maintains the islands are an inherent part of Japan's territory. It says the islands were illegally occupied after World War II. This is Putin's first visit to the islands. In 2010, then-President Dmitry Medvedev became the first Russian head of state to visit Kunashiri Island. Russia has been protesting Japan's tightening of economic sanctions against Moscow in March 2022 in response to Russia's invasion of Ukraine. Moscow has hinted at suspending talks with Japan toward a peace treaty, including discussions on the islands. Putin's visit to Etorofu Island appears to be an effort to keep Japan in check as the invasion of Ukraine drags on. Japanese Prime Minister Takaichi Sanae has spoken by phone with Iranian President Masoud Pezeshkian. The leaders talked as Iran and Oman discuss an alternative shipping route through the Strait of Hormuz.
1: Regarding the strait, I emphasize the importance of free and safe navigation without additional costs. I also urge the president to hold thorough discussion with countries that use the waterway and the wider international community.
0: Takaichi also conveyed her concern over the situation of the Bab el-Mandeb Strait off Yemen. Iran-backed Houthi rebels in Yemen recently attacked a vessel there, killing six people. Takaichi asked Pezeshkian to urge the Houthis to exercise self-restraint. This is NHK World Japan.
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6: From CBC News, The World is Sour, I'm Neil Kumar. In the UK.
7: Just beyond the water and sand of Penticton Beach, fire crews still working to bring the Bald Range wildfire.
6: And we apologize, that was the wrong clip. Right-wing populist Nigel Farage has won the Clacton by-election. He defeated his main rival, Count Binface, who is a trash-can-wearing comic candidate. Farage is the leader of the Anti-Immigration Reform UK party. He abruptly quit his seat in July amid an investigation to whether he failed to report a £5 million gift from a crypto billionaire. A plasma donation company is temporarily ending collection at all 16 of its Canadian clinics. It comes after two people died donating plasma at Grifols clinics in Winnipeg. Mike Arsenault reports.
8: The plasma donation company Grifols says it's pausing plasma collection at all of its Canadian centers. In a statement, an official says in light of the attention on paid plasma collection, it has voluntarily decided to pause operations. In October 2025 and January 2026, two people died after donating at local Grifols locations in Winnipeg. The Spain-based company says it informed Health Canada of its decision on Wednesday, the same day they were issued a non-compliance order rating at one of their Winnipeg sites by the federal agency. In a statement, Health Canada says they welcome Grifols' decision to close their plasma centers. Grifols says it plans to work with Health Canada and Canadian Blood Services and will resume collections as soon as possible. The company says the pause on donations starts Friday. Mike Arsenault, CBC News, Winnipeg.
6: In Summerland, BC, officials are warning of increasingly difficult fire behavior. The Bald Range fire remains out of control. Flames now cover nearly 200 square kilometers. And as Brady's Tracker reports, officials are watching the weather.
9: Fire activity has started to increase. We will see smoke as a result of this.
10: BC Wildfire Service Information Officer Aaron Catherall says clearer skies in recent days are causing the Bald Range fire to grow.
9: We also are expecting thunderstorm activities today, along with gusty northeasterly winds.
10: As crews try to contain the fire spread, there is some good news. Highway 97 between Penticton and Peachland is now open from 7 in the morning till 7 in the evening. Penticton Mayor Julie

0: Elias Bloomfield says it's a positive development, but he warns drivers to pay attention to the strict opening times and avoid arriving early.
1: Make sure you get back through because there will not be any people allowed through after 7 o'clock.
0: More than 12,000 people remain displaced because of the fire. Brady Strachan, CBC News, Kelowna.
2: New Brunswick's official tree, the balsam fir, is the latest victim of last summer's record-breaking drought. All across the province, firs are turning red, drying out, and dying. The die-off is posing a threat to New Brunswick's vital forestry sector, putting both the lumber industry and the province's multi-million dollar Christmas tree export market at risk. Danny McCready reports from Fredericton.
3: A little bit discouraging.
4: Peter McKeel has all kinds of trees on his 50-acre woodlot west of Fredericton. But in June, he started noticing his healthy balsam firs were turning red. And now he's lost over 100 trees that could have grown into good lumber for his sawmill. The red trees come as no surprise to University of New Brunswick professor Anthony Taylor.
5: Balsam fir is sensitive to warm, dry conditions and will shut off photosynthesis fairly early.
4: He's been researching the impacts of climate change on the province's forests for years and points to similar die-offs.
5: That disadvantage many of these fir to potential other things, whether it be pathogens or insects.
4: The balsam makes up about 20% of all the trees in New Brunswick. For Taylor, the red trees are a bellwether of humans' impact on a changing climate.
5: These are the sorts of things that we're going to continue to see.
4: And if the species can't adapt, it will likely disappear. Danielle McCready, CBC News, Fredericton.
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0: I'm Saroja Coelho, and you're listening to CBC Radio 1. 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
1: Gen Z's become a bit of a cultural punching bag. They don't drink, they're socially anxious, and perhaps most surprising of all, apparently they don't have sex. Two films out right now, Greg Araki's I Want Your Sex and Will Gluck's One Night Only, both tackle Gen Z's allegedly declining sex life. I'm Emil Niazi, sitting in for Elamine Abdel-Mahmoud. This is Commotion. Megan Wallace and Lux Altram are here to talk about it. Welcome to the show.
2: Thanks for having me.
3: Thanks for having me.
1: Okay, Lux, let's briefly talk about the plot of I Want Your Sex. What is this movie about?
2: So I Want Your Sex is basically a story about this 23-year-old guy, Elliot, who gets hired as an artist's assistant for this artist, Erica Tracy, who makes this very sensationalistic, sex-driven artwork. And he's a little bit obsessed with her, and she initiates a sexual relationship with him that's very, very BDSM heavy. And the course of the movie, he's recounting the relationship to us, telling us about the ups and downs and how his wildest fantasies were realized, but also she was kind of doing horrible things to him and he gets into trouble. And I don't want to spoil the end, but it is kind of like showing us this relationship. And it's been kind of posited, number one, as this movie that's like to show Gen Z what they're missing out on by allegedly not having sex. And it's by Greg Araki, so it's very over the top, brightly colored, sexual, all of this. And I personally struggled with it a bit because it was in this weird zone for me where it didn't fully give itself over to being this total fantasy and like power fantasy and all that. It was like grounded enough in reality, but then it didn't quite deal with the consequences of reality. And so I found it strange that this movie that is purporting to show Gen Z what they're missing out on by not having sex has this protagonist who's taken advantage of, has his consent ignored, like has a bad time as much as he has a good time. And then it was like, yeah, and that's it. Like you should go out and have sex because you might get taken advantage of, but I guess you'll get a podcast in the end. And I found it strange because it wasn't to me. It wasn't like a movie like Secretary, where Secretary does kind of romanticize abuse, but it's also like, and she's saved, and it's clearly a fantasy, not an instruction manual.

0: anxiety or insecurity about sex and this idea that, you know, the generation has kind of more awareness of sex than perhaps previous generations. You know, they've grown up with access to online pornography. They've grown up with Instagram, they know what OnlyFans is, but you know, they might have this awareness, but they still have an anxiety in their day-to-day lives and they're kind of scared of their own fantasy. And you know, I think also it kind of taps into a lot of like zeitgeisty topics around age gap relationships and specifically between younger men and older women. Obviously Olivia Wilde is, you know, amazing in this film, you know, very desirable. And she's kind of in this teaching role, this kind of maybe even like a kind of mommy role, a mean mom, but still. So yeah, I thought it was, you know, I feel like it definitely spoke much more to the male Gen Z experience than the female one, or, you know, necessarily the queer one. So I thought that was quite interesting, as a perspective that's maybe less in the zeitgeist.
1: That's interesting. Lux, you felt that I Want Your Sex speaks more to an older generation, perhaps, than Gen Z's. Why do you say that?
2: I mean, number one, it was co-written by a boomer and a millennial, and it was directed by a boomer. Mm-hmm. So I just don't feel like these are, and speaking as an elder millennial, I just don't feel like I'm somebody who can give an authentic read on what the Gen Z experience is. Mm. And it felt, I mean, there are scenes where it's like, it is very didactic, like, and Gen Z is not having enough sex. It felt very much like this assumption that everyone has to have the same sort of experience and that somebody coming of age at a different time necessarily has to have the same kind of sex that I wanted to have when I was their age, which to me, you know, it felt like kind of the inverse of the lectures that I got when I was in my 20s. And when I was in my 20s, older generations were like, and don't be too slutty and don't do this. And now I'm like, what? Like, we grew up and now we're lecturing about how they shouldn't be too prudish. Like, it's embarrassing to me to see this kind of like, live the way I lived lecture.
1: Yes, yes. I think any generation hates to be told this is how you should do it. Okay, I want to talk about One Night Only. Now, the premise here is basically that single people can only have sex for one night a year. It's basically The Purge, but for sex. Lex, you called this film an adult prom film. What do you mean by that?
2: So there's a whole genre of movies. I think American Pie is one of the standouts, where you have a bunch of teenagers and prom is approaching and they all know that they have to have sex on prom because that's just what you do, and hijinks ensue, and maybe they have sex and maybe they don't, and they learn something about themselves. And this felt like a movie that created a very bizarre premise in order to put adults in that condition, because most of the time, adults can have sex whenever we want. And there is no like, this is the one night when we must all do it. But what you see in this film is a bunch of adults who are now racing to have sex in this 12-hour window and encountering all these hijinks. And because there's also the condition that protected sex is mandatory, they're now fighting over the last $200 condom in the city. And like it just had this energy of everybody needing to have sex at this one time, but also running into obstacles. And again, it did really remind me of American Pie in terms of that sensibility.
1: Megan, when you hear the description of the movie and kind of the idea that it's responding to these shifting conventions around sex and relationships for Gen Zs, how does it resonate for you as a Gen Z yourself, but also someone who, you know, who talks about sex for a living?
0: Yeah, I mean, I think it definitely feels like it's engaging with some of the sort of social mores around sex that, you know, encourage a more authoritarian approach. So like obviously in the US with rollbacks on abortion rights, you know, various sort of bans on accessing porn, as well as kind of sustained attacks on contraception and the morning after pill. So it feels like it's kind of engaging with that moment. I would say, you know, I feel kind of similar to Lux in the sense that it's still kind of engaging with this idea of like a compulsory sexuality, which I don't think necessarily corresponds to like a gender.

0: ZPOV, where I think really most people are, you know, really rethinking sex as a concept, and like if you have to do it as a rite of passage. And there's more of a focus on, I guess, higher quality sexual experiences rather than there being like a kind of compulsory hookup culture. So, you know, in a way, I think it's sort of engaging, it's basically trying to shoehorn in a kind of millennial perspective into some kind of commentary that responds to the now. So yeah, that's what I would say.
1: Did you enjoy the film?
0: I actually haven't seen the film. I'm in the UK and I'm not sure if it's actually out yet. But it sounds, yeah, I mean, The Purge for Sex sounds
1: intriguing. Yes.
0: Intriguing. I think, yeah, I think there's a lot of questions around, like, you know, a lot of the setup is like, how do you define sex for starters? You know, the whole kind of film seems very centered on like straight people, which I know is not necessarily representative of a lot of Gen Z. Mm-hmm. You know, there's quite a high bisexual percentage among Gen Z, and I'm not sure that, you know, I guess the various pathways into sex or ways of experiencing sex are not accounted for. It feels just very sort of like, you know, vanilla, you know, type vibe.
1: Yes.
0: Which we don't really resonate with.
1: I'm Emile Niazi. This is Commotion. My guests today are Megan Wallace and Lux Alptrom, and we are talking about how Gen Zs are portrayed, or Gen Zs' sex lives are portrayed on film. Now, both film directors, Greg Araki and Will Gluck, have cited some articles that motivated their decisions and inspired the films. Let's take a listen to what Greg Araki had to say.
2: I read this article, which Erica Tracy talks about in the movie, like, Gen Z is not having sex anymore. They don't have relationships. They don't have boyfriends, girlfriends, nothing. They're just like sitting in their rooms texting each other, you know. And for me, as an artist and also just as a person, like sex and sexuality has been like a central part of my life and a central part of my evolution as a person. And the thought of this generation like not engaging in that was really sort of it just became the theme of the movie, sort of.
1: Megan, what's your reaction to hearing that Hollywood is making films based on studies about, you know, what people think Gen Z is up to?
0: Yeah, I mean, you know, obviously I think some of those studies are kind of outdated. Like a lot of them focus on teenage and sort of high school experiences rather than looking at like Gen Z into adulthood. So I think, you know, basically what the consensus is that perhaps Gen Z have been late bloomers and they tend to be more single and not have, you know, early kind of sexual relationships, but they might take time to like, quote unquote, have sex for the first time or like lose their virginity. But when they go into adulthood, you know, there's more of a varied response to sexuality. I would also say, you know, this idea that Gen Z is just like texting in the room, it's like very infantilizing and, you know, just quite an infantilizing stereotype. I think obviously there's a lot of conditions around, you know, like a post-Me Too culture and, you know, the experience of Gen Z having been brought up in a time when that was very much in the air and shaping cultural conversations, as well as kind of the current economic conditions, which is seeing like Gen Z live at home for longer. Like obviously those will have an impact beyond, I guess, the sort of prudish laziness that is often kind of thrust upon Gen Z in terms of their reputation.
3: I just want to jump in and say, when I see that clip, I am so embarrassed for Greg Araki that he came out and said that publicly, because he is a older gay man. I am a queer woman, elder millennial. I, over the course of my youth, saw so many trend pieces that mischaracterized my experiences. I am sure he saw many himself. And to say, like, I read this piece about a younger generation and I am taking it at face value that it must be true. And I'm in fact, like, I'm like, how do you not even think that maybe this is actually kind of bullshit? Maybe the trend piece, maybe the sex recession is overblown, maybe it's more complicated. It's just embarrassing to me to see people of my generation and older really buy in to this belief that Gen Z must be doing sex wrong when we were all given that message that we were doing sex.

0: X wrong.
1: Yeah, exactly. Well, quickly before we go, Lux, tell me, is there a movie or movies that you think actually get Gen Z kind of right in this regard? Oh,
2: I feel too old to answer this question. I'm so sorry.
1: Megan, you're actually a Gen Z. Tell us, is there anything that you feel actually captures the experience?
3: Yeah, I think things like Off Campus, the Summer I Turned Pretty movies, I think, you know, a big thing that has influenced Gen Z is romance novels, smut novels, and, you know, a big element of a lot of those novels is yearning, pining, like a slow build, or like specific tropes around like friends to lovers or enemies to lovers. And I definitely see that in kind of these adaptations of books, obviously, that have been popular with that demo, as well as, you know, the focus on consent and I guess feeling safe with a sexual partner. I would say that above like any specific acts is probably what, you know, I would say about Gen Z sex life. I think that's what they value and appreciate and maybe yearn for and dream about.
1: Yearning, right? It's all about yearning. Every generation can feel that in their hearts. Well, thank you both so much for being here. I really appreciate you taking the time to have this conversation.
2: Thank you.
3: Thank you.
1: Megan Wallace is a journalist who writes about sex and relationships, whose work appears in British Vogue, The Guardian, and Elle. They joined us from London. Lux Alptrom is the author of Faking It, The Lies Women Tell About Sex and the Truths They Reveal. She joined us from New York. I'm Emil Niazi, sitting in for Elamine Abdel Mahmoud. This is Commotion. This week, Mark Zuckerberg dropped a 6,500-word manifesto all about AI. As the CEO of Meta, which owns Facebook, Instagram, and WhatsApp, this man is deeply entrenched in our daily lives. So what kind of AI future is Zuckerberg planning for us? Vass Bednar has read all of the manifesto for you and is here to talk us through it. Okay, Vass, before we dig into what Mark Zuckerberg has to say about AI.
4: Yeah.
1: Let's talk about some of the headlines that have popped up in the last year about how much money he's been spending to lure AI researchers from other companies. We're talking about one person being offered as much as $250 million over 4 years. The New York Times compared it to like NBA salaries.
4: Yeah.
1: Tell us about why the big lure.
4: I mean, talent wars are nothing new, but when it comes to AI, they've been particularly brutal. People with PhDs who are at the leading edge of these computational models and able to scale them are in very, very high demand. And Zuckerberg has a bit of a reputation for being more of a copycat than an original. So he was really trying to play catch up. And that same New York Times article noted that actually he wasn't able to court everyone that he was hoping for because, you know, one, these people have choice and options and didn't feel compelled by the vision he was putting forward.
1: Now, the manifesto is called The Future is for Everyone. Sounds ominous, right?
4: I know.
1: What is that future?
4: I mean, it's a little bit cringy, too, that title, right? Mm-hmm. And I will note a shorter version was published earlier in the Wall Street Journal. And this is kind of the more unedited, more expansive piece. I don't want to totally laugh at it, though I am. Like, we're having a bit of a giggle. I think it's still amazing that Mark Zuckerberg does this kind of stuff in plain sight. It's sort of a form of performative public thinking that tech leaders often engage in. Mm-hmm. And it's a sales document, right? It's trying to tell us that if we quickly adopt this kind of technology, our lives are going to be better on a personal level. Our societies are going to be better, and that the economics of it will kind of all work out. Any kind of system automatically goes through a range of elements there.
1: Yeah, quickly talk us through just kind of like his main key points.
4: Yeah, I would say one of the Easter eggs for me is a fund around skilling, you know, that they're going to skill workers to make sure that they have the competencies they need to build data centers. Again, data centers, major kind of PR crisis, you know, public opinion is not in their favor right now for a lot of, you know, good and interesting reasons. And that also made me think of the investments they used to make in journalism, right? So there's this parallel of goodness of we're investing in elements that people are concerned about. out. Therefore, you should sort of trust us and kind of come along with it.

0: And how does he deal with this idea that some people will get jobs, but, you know, not everyone can?
1: Doesn't engage with it very deeply, sort of glosses over that. And that's something that we've seen a bit of a mismatch at with Meta. I mean, he shares a very personal anecdote or, you know, personal sneak peek into his personal life, I suppose, in the manifesto by sharing, you know, that an AI agent, so something that's kind of doing things on his behalf digitally, is giving him advice on what to bake with his daughter and kind of engaged in his parenting. I know, right?
0: I want to roll my eyes, but it's hard not to.
1: We can, but again, it's that's why I sort of say sales, you know, in terms of what could this technology maybe do? Who wants it? Why? How are we going to use it? But again, that question of jobs and layoffs and the future of employment is more framed as, we'll all be more entrepreneurial. We'll all be able to kind of do more and accomplish more and invent more, and there'll be less kind of barriers in our way.
0: Mm. The Canadian government also released its own AI manifesto earlier this year. It was called AI for All. Sounds kind of similar to the future
1: yes.
0: is for everyone.
1: Yeah.
0: Do you see any similarities in the government's vision and also Meta's vision?
1: I see a few, right? So Government of Canada's manifesto was their official policy document. But in terms of the veneer of optimism and the kind of convincing of readers that we need to adopt this technology and we're going to be better off for it, that it has that productivity promise, huge parallels there. Government of Canada obviously thinking more about kind of privacy dimensions and kind of computational infrastructure that we need. But again, this selling, this maybe mismatch, not hearing businesses who say, when we do adopt this, it doesn't work for us. Mm-hmm. We're actually giving it up. Not listening to people who say, I don't want to use this, or it's not working for me. The government of Canada's sort of stance is, if we just educate people about it and build more literacy, we'll be good to go.
0: Yeah, it seems like there's so much convincing going on. Mm. But what's missing for you from these types of documents?
1: On the policy side, I think the AI for Everyone is kind of like, in service of what? I think it's much more compelling for Canada when we're talking about building like sovereign computational capacity for our researchers and for entrepreneurs, so that we don't get locked into crazy contracts with foreign hyperscalers that we just rent from every year to pay more and more and more for cloud. Like, personally, I do find that compelling.
0: Yes,
1: and I don't know why I'm laughing when I say that, because it's just a truth. When it comes to Zuckerberg's vision, I mean, there's just always been a mismatch. I think especially for us in our generation, between what the company is purporting they'll do for us, what the terms of that exchange are, and then what they actually are. It used to just be our privacy that we were paying with, but now we're paying with much, much more, right? Environmental costs and other people's privacy and our time.
0: I mean, what does it say when, whether it's the government of Canada or Meta, you know, so invested in making AI a thing, still don't seem to understand what it is that we all want from AI.
1: Exactly. I think in his gigantic manifesto, there's so much lumped together, right? So yes, we're starting to see certain applications of proprietary systems doing things, you know, managing complex supply chains. It can be really interesting. Managing a port more effectively. Wow, cool. That's hard to do. There's complexity there. We want a bit of machine intelligence. But in terms of that huge integration kind of constantly into our everyday lives and invading the privacy of others and sort of recording everything and sort of always being on, that's where you're just, who really wants that? Companies that need data and information are very interested in that. And I come back to sales because, again, in Meta in particular, what they're really selling is their hardware, goofy glasses,
0: or,
1: you know,
0: goofy.
1: Who knows what else is in the pipeline that will adopt to sort of feed them more information so that they'll have more data to court NBA-like researchers with.
0: I feel like since we're talking about Mark Zuckerberg, I have to ask about Aaron Sorkin's upcoming sequel to The Social Network. The role of Zuckerberg is now being played by Jeremy Strong. I recently saw the trailer when I went to see Spider-Man, and
1: sweet.
0: I was like, okay, here we go.
1: Yeah.
0: Okay, what do you think about the trailer and kind of what the shifting relationship we're having to Mark Zuckerberg, quickly?
1: Yeah, I mean, he really nails the voice.
0: Yeah, I think he does.
1: That's really charming. And again, our generation in particular, I think to have that arc going from the techno optimism, the social network,

0: the disruption, they just built it, they went for it, you know, what was that like, to the accountability frameworks and the bravery and what it really means to be a disruptor and what it's meant for whistleblowers at Facebook to sort of step back and be like, this was actually what we're doing with data science. I think it's going to be interesting, and I might see the film too. I might see Spider-Man. Like, did you like it?
1: Oh yeah, no, you got to see Spider-Man. Okay, it's great. Yeah, I think it's so interesting that the social network sort of did posit him as like a little bit of a hero, you know, this like visionary, and now the trailer for the sequel definitely shows him as much more of a sort of dark, ominous figure. So I am also curious to see the film.
0: Yeah.
1: Well, Vass, always enjoy having you here on the show. Thanks for being here.
0: Thank you.
1: Vass Bednar is the managing director of the Canadian Shield Institute and co-author of The Big Fix, How Companies Capture Markets and Harm Canadians. She's based right here in Toronto. And that is it for the podcast today. Remember, you can listen to any episode of Commotion anytime, wherever you get your podcasts. I'm Emile Niazi, sitting in for El Amin Abdel Mahmoud. This is Commotion.

0: I'm in Lagos, Nigeria's commercial capital, and a city I've watched grow into a thriving movie-making hub. I've seen it evolve since I was a young boy when films weren't on streaming platforms. They lived out here in the open, sold in traffic, posters on shop fronts, radio jingles announcing the next big release. I watched that street-level hustle with real intrigue. It was that energy, actors and producers taking distribution into their own hands, that helped turn Nollywood into one of the world's most prolific film industries. And that do-it-yourself spirit shaped how I think about storytelling. Today, I'm standing on a wide stretch of scrubland on the edge of Lagos, where plans are underway for a film city, a purpose-built home for African storytelling and training. In this program, we're following the very first steps of this ambitious idea as its backers turn ambition into reality. This is The Documentary. In the studio, Africa's first film city, from the BBC World Service. I'm Samuel Okocha, a journalist, producer, and filmmaker based these days between Lagos and Abuja, and someone who's witnessed the Nollywood revolution at first hand. I remember the home video boom, sold in places that really mattered, Alaba and Idumota, two of Lagos' biggest commercial hubs, and Onitsha's Iweka Road in the east. Pound Road Aba was also in the mix. Those weren't just markets, they were the backbone of Nollywood's distribution.
1: Camera is rolling. All right, so take two, scene one, take two.
2: Sorry, excuse me, why are we having background noises now? Distracting the actors.
0: Fast forward to 2026. Lagos is preparing for a revolution in Nigeria's Nollywood tale. On the outskirts of the commercial capital, a new chapter is beginning, one bringing together a fresh generation of 21st century filmmakers and storytellers.
1: What's your aperture? What are you exposing?
0: These are just some of the young filmmakers being put through their paces ahead of the building of an ambitious new film city called Kebbulonia. This is very much a partnership for Lagos, but it's bigger than that. It's a dream all those involved hope will take Africa and African filmmaking to a whole new level. The core partners and collaborators for this project are the Del York Group, a Nigerian development and media conglomerate, as well as American-based Storyland Studios. Here's Peter McGowan, their chief executive officer.
3: Storyland Studios was contracted as the master planning designer and integrator of multiple visions from different stakeholders, from the government to the film developer to the potential needs of the housing that we call story circles. We designed this as a catalyst for change, for jobs, opportunities, and economic development, but most importantly, change in the overall perception of not only Nigeria, but the entire continent of Africa.
0: Meanwhile, TSC Global, a Singapore-based investment firm, partnered in a $4.5 billion joint venture to build the initiative. And then there's the Lagos State Government, providing regulatory backing, state support, and the 100-hectare land allocation in Ekpe. And at the center of all this ambition is the man who first imagined Kebbulonia, Linus Idausa, CEO of the company Del York International, the driving force behind this tremendously ambitious idea for Africa's first film city, right here on the edge of Lagos. It's early 2026 and I'm meeting Linus for the first time. Linus spent years working at the sharp end of Nigeria's media and advertising industries. It was with the U.S. firm CNN International, where he helped Nigerian companies advertise on the network and in the process produced the commercials and short films that went with them.
4: I'm an accidental creative. It pretty much started from a kind of love relationship that I had with CNN. We kind of saw a gap very clearly as to how authentic African

0: stories could be told and the representations made by corporates on the platform. I saw firsthand the genius that lies within Nigeria's creative industry. Young talents who could produce themes that would blow your mind. So that initiated our first partnership with the New York Film Academy, having trained over 30,000 young creative individuals from music to film production to cinematography, woodwork, architecture, and all of that. This was one of the foundational stages for what set out for us to start our capacity building company for the creative industries.
1: But I wanted to understand the deeper spark. What made Linus believe a project on the scale of a new film city was even possible?
0: In Nigeria and across Africa, we have some of the most powerful genius talents you'll find anywhere in the world. But I believe what was lacking was a system, a structure, and also an infrastructure. I remember a major event that was a very defining moment for me. We had just finished a program that was designed for people in the Niger Delta area. And we had gotten ex-militants who wanted to find new ways of thinking their lives going forward. And so we came up with a program to see how we could get them to begin to tell stories using cameras rather than using guns. It speaks to the genius that exists within the young minds we have in country. I went to Abuja, the capital city, and I saw a mammoth crowd. They were all crammed in a stadium, hundreds of thousands of young creative people applying for one job from one government agency. And on the news that evening, about 7 to 8 people died in the stampede. It struck a chord in me that creative, gifted people had to be killed because of that desire to better themselves. That event is what I can trace back to, one of the engines that got me thinking about addressing the biggest challenge that the industry has, which I believe is structure.
1: Of course, even without a film city, Nigeria already shines on the global film stage. It's world famous for Nollywood, a name people recognize as quickly as Hollywood or Bollywood. But fame is one thing, and scale is another. I wanted to understand just how successful Nollywood really is. So I've come to meet Dr. Shuaibu Oseni at his office in the center of Lagos. He heads Nigeria's National Film and Video Censors Board.
2: It's a multi-billion dollar industry that's created employment for a huge number of talents. It has contributed to our GDP. In terms of production, we are the continent's leading production machine. At the Censors Board, we receive about 2,500 films in a year. That's the ones that come through us officially. There are a lot others that are uploaded without coming here because you can upload from your phone.
1: What kind of impact would you say Nollywood has had on the Lagos economy?
2: It has exposed Lagos in so many ways. Most of the production studios are here. They will be paying taxes to the Lagos state government. I also know that the best of the movie markets are in Lagos, Idumota, in Alaba, and the rest of them. The only aspect where I know that we are losing a lot of revenue is the fact that there are no production lots, no big studios to carry out post-production. So they shoot here and then they go abroad to go and do post-production. The filmmaker goes to Bulgaria, goes to South Africa. So those revenues go there. We've just had some flickers at some festivals. We may need to be more deliberate in making sure that we have theatrical releases internationally because that's where the real money is.
1: Even though Nollywood has improved tremendously, there is also tremendous room for improvement in terms of what is achievable.
2: Yes, very well. We've conquered the continent. Our industry have given birth to other industries. Gollywood, Ugandan wood, Gambian wood. We've inspired production there. And so now it is time for us to begin to think about, you know, conquering the world. India has got to Hollywood. China has got into Hollywood. Even in Nigeria, we go to the cinema to watch

0: Indian films. But I doubt whether you'll be watching a Nigerian film in an Indian cinema.
1: The Film City that is springing up in Lagos, what kind of impact do you think that would have?
0: Tremendous impact. One of the problems that we have is that we lack the infrastructure to make movies. What is called the Film City now, you write there, you create there, you produce there, and you get out to the market. If you are in your Film City, nobody comes there to disturb you.
2: Nollywood, it's a success story that has been happening for that grew organically without the support of the private sector or heavily the government. It grew organically by itself. But I think that the ways that we come in to find ways of complementing that success story by focusing heavily on the quality of productions that come in, the structure that is needed to be able to compete more globally.
3: There's always been the need for Nigeria's creative industry to have a home, a place where all can go to experience creativity at its best. What if we had the power to change the future of African creativity? What if there was a city where stories are born? This is the beginning of a new community, a new ecosystem, a new city.
4: So, the name Kibolania, where does that come from?
2: It was curled from the most ancient name of Africa, which was called Al-Kibolan, the mother of mankind, the Garden of Eden, as they called it at the time. And so Kibolania represents a place that brings memory of our true African identity that we intend to bring back with this project. And so when you walk into this place, you feel like you've been transported into a totally different world, a world where Africans in diaspora, the historians who have read about what Africa truly represented, begins to see a coordinated system that is driven by the spirit of excellence, but most importantly, the power of narrative storytelling that is meant to reveal what it really means to be an African.
1: Wow. Why Lagos and why now?
2: Lagos has become that cultural capital for the creativity that not just Nigeria, but Africa represents. So then why now? I don't think the world has yet seen the creative genius of our fashion designers, of our gamers, of our broadcast journalists, of filmmakers. I think there's no better time to be able to show that through authentic African genius in creative storytelling and productions.
1: And it's not just filmmakers here who see the potential.
5: We're talking about how can we get U.S. companies to come and invest.
1: That's Will Stevens, the former U.S. Consul General here in Lagos.
5: For nearly a decade, the U.S. consulate has been supporting Delior Creative Arts with grants and so much more. Our investment in the creative industries is both at a people-to-people level, but we also believe that it's a catalyst to increase investment from U.S. companies and organizations.
1: So what will the Film City mean in practice? What's the vision for this structure we keep hearing about?
2: So Kibolania is a creative technology district that is designed specifically to address the latest challenges that we have within the creative industry, that captures some of the most brilliant talents from across Africa within the creative and tech industries. They will be trained in our first of its kind creative technology university that we're building. It is also going to house a creative industrial district that would house sound stages, production theaters, workshops, where these talents will be able to produce firsthand within the same location products that will be exported, products that will be consumed domestically as well. It will have a residential township where these creative minds could actually live, work, and play. And on the back of it, a tourism-driven, Africa-themed park that would also celebrate the genius of our culture. We also want a place that these young creatives can live, work, and play and exchange ideas, inspire themselves, live in campuses that have African themes that reminds them of

0: what they have done in the past and what the future could actually look like, to create an opportunity for experimenting different ideas around creative products that could be exported to the world. And so for us, this is more than a business or a project. This is more like a calling.
1: So this is
2: Mr. Kinnat. It's April 2026, and I'm sitting in on one of the early project meetings.
3: That aspect of the communication plan has to be more the community. Like I always say to you guys, we don't speak above their heads. From experience, it's important.
2: There's a lot of attention on communication, how the project is explained, how the community hears it, how government interprets it. Clarity and alignment are the constant watchwords.
3: We've had this issue in the past, so when we're doing, we're explaining, so things don't get lost in translation.
2: And then there's the practical issues of construction, and at this meeting, fencing.
4: Regarding fencing, because we are trying to do a new type of fence, I was able to get that we had gotten quotes.
2: The fencing comes up several times. Quotes, designs, long-term suitability. It's one of the first visible elements of the site, and the team wants to get it right.
4: We'll make a decision on what type of fence we want to use. That could take about less than a week, right?
2: Sitting here, you get a sense of how many moving parts there are at this stage.
4: We are following up as much as we can really.
2: This isn't a neat linear build. The plan for Kebulania keeps shifting, and running through it all is one man trying to hold the finance, the politics, and the creative ambition in his head at the same time.
0: I often joke with myself that I'm a hydra-headed monster. I have my hands in a number of things on a daily basis. My day starts out with, of course, giving thanks to God for being alive and giving us this vision, talking with my team whenever I get the chance to do that, finding out where things are, increasing confidence in the project where it needs to be, because when you're doing projects like this, every setback can be a forum for doubt.
2: Can you describe a recent day that captures the reality, the pressure, the pace, the problem solving?
0: You get, for example, to spend thousands of dollars to hire some of the best hands and minds to build a project. And then you come to terms with the fact that they might not be built out for it. They might not understand the nuances of taking a vision and taking ownership of a vision. And you'd have to deal with issues of canceled flights when you have meetings with potential investors in the Middle East or in the US. We're still very much in a phase where a lot of thinking, a lot of learning is needed. Discipline, focus is needed.
2: What unexpected skills or instincts have you had to develop along the way?
0: Patience, patience. To also be able to understand people's perception around projects like this, because there have been several projects that have been tried like this before now, and you find people doubting, oh, can you guys really do this? The environment can be structurally challenging to get certain things done sometimes. And if you rely on the inadequacies, the shortcomings, the frailties, you won't be able to get anything done.
2: What parts of the work keeps you awake at night?
0: It's important getting this right. That's what keeps me awake at night. The details, like what are we missing? What is happening in the world today? What do we learn from the success stories and the failures of projects of this kind globally?
2: What has surprised you?
0: It is so strange that potential investors or people who were familiar with the potential that exists within the creative and tech industries have not been able to grasp the immense opportunity that lies within a country like Nigeria and some of these African countries. And then those also who are in the development finance organizations or commercial banks still haven't yet grappled with the opportunity that lies within this space. That for me has been a massive surprise. It is something that reinforces our belief.

0: belief in the fact that once we are able to get this up and running, then it will be a totally different story.
1: And as Linus and his team navigate those shifting sands, there's another challenge on the horizon, one that isn't about land or funding or timelines, but about the future of creativity itself.
0: So we are leveraging on AI. Some years ago, we're thinking about tons of sound stages, big sound stages for productions and all that. Now we're thinking about virtual sound stages. We're thinking about post-production services. What would it look like? You know, what type of post-production services do we need? All that is changing with the emphasis we've had on animations, rendering farms, the type of equipment needed to produce these themes. We're seeing new ways of adapting new technologies around AI to facilitate the type of creative products that come out of Kibalania.
2: So it's May the 15th, 2026, and I've just switched my phone to see a flurry of messages from the team inviting me at short notice to a very special day. It turns out the site of the film city is going to be blessed today by the local community. Ooh, okay. So brilliant. But it's going to take me ages to get there. I better get out my bed and in the shower. It's over 3 hours later and I've now arrived at the palace. And wow, it's packed. So many people here. The palace is the seat of the traditional ruler for the Ejiri community in the Epe area of Lagos, which covers the Film City site. I've arrived just in time to hear an address from the Oba, or the Kabiyesi, or what some might call the king.
3: And for this project, we will give you well-founded non-same support.
1: The Oba is welcoming everyone involved in the project. Linus is here along with other stakeholders and members of the community. And there's a very special welcome for a Chinese guest, Diana Chen, who is Vice Chairman of the China-Africa Business Council.
3: I'm welcoming our big Madame the Chairman of Beijing Motors with all our big, beautiful container. Can I say to you?
1: The Chinese community here in Lagos are very supportive of the Film City project.
4: We share one gene. We work together. We make the gene happen. As a fighter chief of Nigeria, I will do my job for this community.
1: From the celebrations in the palace, we're off to the site. This Film City site covers about 100 hectares, roughly 247 acres, set inside Ejiri's wider 10,000 acres. All of Nigeria's different faith communities are represented here today, and the ceremony is being led by the Oba.
5: Father, we commit this land to you. Let it be fruitful.
6: Amen.
5: Let it be fruitful.
6: Amen.
5: Let it be fruitful.
6: Amen.
1: The Oba's blessing is followed by prayers from other faiths. So Linus talks about creating an authentic film city in Lagos. And today has certainly felt very authentically African.
7: So let's stand up. Stand up.
1: And those authentic filmmakers of the future are already here, being put through their paces at the Del York Training Academy in the center of Lagos.
8: Because we are, it's going to be a wide shot. Chine, what's the character name?
9: Tommy.
8: The way you dropped that bag, it was abrupt.
1: And the types of films being made here are tremendously diverse, including drama, history, romance, comedy, and animation.
10: Seven films are directed, but

0: feel like I needed more knowledge, so I came here to learn, so that when I do films, I'll be able to say, okay. Like, people just, I feel this thing. I want to know what the lights, the camera, everything is saying.
1: I don't know if you're aware of a project called Kebolenia. It's actually an African city film project. What kind of impact do you think such a facility is going to have?
0: It's going to help Nollywood grow in ways that it has not grown before. So with that kind of thing, we'll have our sets, we'll have our ghetto sets, we'll have our express, we'll have our train stations, we'll have our offices.
2: And 3, 2, 1, action.
3: The blessing I witnessed in May was the spark. The build is still to come. I've only captured a tiny snapshot of this project in its design and development stages. But I'm told people will see the vision for Kebolenia, not just on paper, but in some ways physically on the ground by the end of 2027. You've been listening to the documentary In the Studio, Africa's First Film City. It was presented by me, Samuel Okocha, in Lagos. The producer is Ashley Byrne, and it was a Made in Manchester production for the BBC World Service.
4: 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I'm Saroja Coelho, and you're listening to CBC Radio 1. The news is next.
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9: From CBC News, the world is sour. I'm Neil Kumar. We begin in Clacton, England.
10: Today, the voters in Clacton have stuck 2 fingers up to the entire political establishment.
9: Nigel Farage has now won back his seat in Parliament with 63% of the vote in the by-election. He defeated his main rival, Count Binface, who was a trash-can-wearing comic candidate. Farage is the leader of the Anti-Immigration Reform UK party. He abruptly quit his seat in July amid an investigation of whether he failed to report a £5 million gift from a crypto billionaire. An American missionary has been released in Niger after being held captive for 9 months. Kevin Ryder was kidnapped outside of his home in the capital, Niamey, back in October. The missionary organization he worked for says he was released from captivity and is in the good health care of U.S. officials. The extent of the economic fallout from the wildfires in B.C. is becoming more apparent. Mass evacuations, highway closures, and dense, dangerous smoke has brought tourism to a halt. And as Helen Pike tells us, local businesses are scrambling to stay afloat.
11: Just beyond the water and sand of Penticton Beach, fire crews still working to bring the Bald Range wildfire under control. Kelsey Hoy owns Tickleberries, a local ice cream shop. Her beachside locations are smoked out, and fewer customers are walking by downtown. She says tourists have dropped off, heeding calls to hold off visiting the region.
12: Obviously, it's the right thing to do, but then from the business standpoint, you are just devastated.
11: Without permission to enter Summerland, business owners anxious to get back to parched vineyards are still on the outside looking in. Christine Coletta is the co-owner of Okanagan Crush Pad Winery.
13: If we can't get in and open the tasting room and get our staff back in place, we're going to miss seeing thousands of people from now until the end of October.
11: Helen Pike, CBC News, Penticton.
9: A private blood plasma collector has announced it is pausing operations across the country. 2 people died in October 2025 and January 2026 after donating plasma at different Grifols locations in Winnipeg. The company says it has voluntarily decided to pause activities at all centers because of what it calls unfounded detention of its practices. Grifols says it will work with Health Canada and Canadian Blood Services on the framework to resume plasma collection. Colombia has begun receiving international aid and rescuers after initially refusing some offers in the crucial hours following Monday's devastating earthquake. The delay is the first controversy of the country's new hard-right government, led by conservative President Abelardo de la Espereja, who took office last Friday. Karen Pauls tells us more.
14: The disaster has become an early test for President Abelardo de la Espereja, with accusations the government rejected.

0: rejected early offers of help from international rescue organizations for ideological reasons. Officials confirmed rescue teams from only four countries, Ecuador, El Salvador, the United States, and Israel, were initially allowed in after the 7.4 magnitude quake that killed hundreds and left many missing. Colombia's foreign minister, Omar Bula, denies politics played a role. About 60 members of an independent Mexican rescue team, the Aztec Moles, are now arriving directly from Venezuela to assist. One of them saying, "I just spoke to the authorities and told them to stop the stupidity of politics and that we all work together." But it may be too late. Many communities are now turning from search and rescue to recovery. Karen Pauls, CBC News, Winnipeg.
1: A record of Canadian children are calling Kids Help Phone for mental health issues, including suicidal thoughts. Compared to last year's calls, overnight have spiked nearly 25%. The highest increase was reported in Yukon. The president and CEO of Kids Help Phone, Rebecca Shields, says they receive a crisis text every 90 seconds.
2: Whether that's stress and anxiety related to school, but looking into their future, I'm wondering, is AI going to take away my jobs? Geopolitical issues around climate and forest fires, social media. They are seeing a world in which they're worried about their future. They're worried about the environment. And they feel like they have no control.
1: And that is The World This Hour for CBC News. I'm Neil Kumar.
3: You're listening to CBC Radio 1. I'm Saroja Coelho. Coming up next, it's The Health Report from Australia's Radio National.
4: Priya, do you know your cholesterol level?
5: I do.
4: Aren't you too young to know your cholesterol level?
5: He's trying to flatter me.
4: I think you're older than you are, but I know how old you are.
5: And we should explain to people why you did overestimate my age when we first met.
4: And you've never forgiven me for it, which is fair enough.
5: I do know it, though, because of my family history on the paternal side. So I'm aware of what it is, and I'm doing some extra stuff.
4: Yeah, I often wonder whether people should know their cholesterol a bit younger in life so that they can really plan for the future, change their lifestyle and so on. I think we often get too late in the story with cholesterol, don't you think?
5: Possibly, yes. We're being more aggressive these days, but yeah, there's still a long way to go, I think, in terms of being aggressive with prevention.
4: Anyway, LDL cholesterol, which is the nasty form of cholesterol that leaves stuff in your arteries, is what we're going to be talking about, and the global burden of disease, in other words, the impact it has on disability and death around the world. It's quite interesting. That's coming up here on The Health Report.
5: I'm Priya Alexander on Wurundjeri Land.
4: And I'm Norman Swan on Gadigal Land.
5: Also on the show, we explore the other side to GLP-1s. And Norman, I think we explore a lot of emerging research and benefits on The Health Report. Today we're going to look at eating disorders and potential harms with these medications.
4: It really is a very dark side of these drugs and probably hasn't had enough exposure. I mean, we're going to give it, well, you particularly, are going to give it big exposure today on The Health Report.
5: Yes.
4: We're also going to look at a cause of abdominal pain. It's actually quite a nasty cause of abdominal pain. We'll explain more about it later. It's acute pancreatitis. It seems to be going up in Australia in young people. And one of the few conditions in Australia that seems to be going up in people who are advantaged, who are well-educated and so on. Any more on that later, a survey on acute pancreatitis.
5: And on What's That Rash? Should you be flexible enough to touch your toes?
4: Whether that's intellectual flexibility or physical flexibility, you're just going to have to wait to find out.
5: And I hope the answer's no, because I can't do it. Can you?
4: Yes.
5: You can do it.
4: I can touch my toes.
5: I'm shocked. With straight legs?
4: With straight legs.
5: Wow. Okay.
4: I can't not even just touch my toes. I can touch the ground beyond the toes.
5: He can touch the wall. Okay.
4: And in news?
5: There is a report that's come out from the National Drug and Alcohol Research Centre, and it looks at the trends in overdose and other drug-induced deaths in Australia from 2005 to 2024. And I think normally people would expect to see an increase in potentially all drug classes, but what's been quite astounding with this report is that stimulants, so things like methamphetamine, are contributing more to drug-induced deaths and hospital presentations.
4: Yeah, we should just say that, you know, between 2023 and 2024, overall drug-induced deaths went up by 7.4%. The dominant cause was unintentional drug overdose. And as you rightly say, the biggest increase was

0: disruption by separation or divorce, legal problems, disappearance or death of a person in your close group, problems with relationships with a spouse or partner, somebody who's not complying with or adhering to medical treatment, and so on. So these are very much the social circumstances of a person, and it starts to explain why it happens in midlife, because these are problems which tend to accumulate in midlife.
1: So opioids still remain the leading cause of overdose deaths. 40% increase in cocaine-related deaths, 29% increase in amphetamine-type stimulants. What I also wondered is how much of this is potentially from prescription medication and potentially diversion of medications that people might use for a condition like ADHD, because I see that in the consulting room.
0: And the place of death is really important, because this goes to ambulance services and so on. You might think, oh, because we've got this stigmatized view of drug use, that you think, oh, well, it's in a back street or a lane somewhere outside. 75% or so occur at home. This is sobering and public health issue that we just cannot ignore.
1: Cholesterol. There's a study that's been published in JAMA, which has looked at the global disease burden attributable to low density lipoprotein, so LDL cholesterol, the one that tends to go and clog arteries and increase the risk of stroke and heart attack.
0: So it's called the Global Burden of Disease Study, where they're looking at risk factors, which they've been doing for many years. They are looking at LDL cholesterol. What's the burden of disease due to LDL cholesterol, which is the form of cholesterol that really does the harm? It's the cholesterol, form of cholesterol that takes cholesterol to the blood vessel, inside the wall of the blood vessel, causes inflammation, which starts that atherosclerotic process that can lead to stroke and heart attacks. And they're looking at the patterns around the world. And what's interesting about this study is rich countries, the impact of LDL tends to be falling because they have the resources and the drugs to treat it.
1: And the dietary interventions.
0: That's right. In poor countries, it's going up, particularly with increased exposure to ultra-processed foods. But interestingly, the report, and it doesn't really explain why, it's not gone up quite as much as they would have expected with the increased consumption of ultra-processed foods, but it's gone up nonetheless. And in middle-range countries like China and India, it's going up, and you know they're clearly struggling to deal with this. So, look, the reason we're talking about it is that it's a global problem, and it just highlights the difference between rich and poor and middle-income nations, and not something to be ignored either.
1: And just to put this in context for people, in 2023, according to the study, high LDL caused 3.6 million deaths. So this is the important cholesterol. And also statins, which are the medication that we would use if you have a high LDL, if you're at high heart disease risk, they're still the cornerstone in managing that LDL cholesterol. But it says in the study that it's still being underused, even when it's available. And that's because people often have preconceived notions about the side effects. It might be barriers to accessing the medication, maybe income factors. But, you know, there is a medication out there that can actually treat this. It's still underused. That, to me, is baffling.
0: On ABC Radio National, you're with the Health Report. All credit to you, Priya. This is a topic that we're just about to cover, which you have cared a lot about, both on the show and in your practice, which is the issue of, amazingly, people getting GLP-1s when they've got an eating disorder.
1: I guess what's happening is, and we tend to cover the very positive elements to these medications on the show with all the emerging research, and there are many. For some people, these medications are amazing. I see it in my consulting room, changes quality of life, big positive impacts. But I think clinically, a lot of people, dietitians, psychologists, GPs like myself, are starting to see some potential harms. And it's twofold, Norman. I think there are some people who are getting these medications and access to them who have no clear clinical indication. They just want to shed some kilograms. And that's where diet culture comes into it. And then there is an even darker side where there are vulnerable people with eating disorders who are accessing these medications to fuel and maintain the eating disorder.
0: And they're able to do it because they can access them relatively anonymously.
1: Yes, and really quite easily. And before we get into this, I just need to declare my conflict of interest, which is that I am a credentialed eating disorder clinician, and I'm also working with the National Eating Disorders Collaboration later in September in this space around treatment pathways.
0: The issue in particular is that

0: if you have an eating disorder, say anorexia nervosa, and you want to take these GLP-1s, which are promoted heavily by social influencers, you can actually go to a telehealth clinic, doctor doesn't see you, and get the drug.
1: Well, that's what we're seeing, that people can attain them quite easily. And even though we live in Australia where there's quite tight regulations around advertising, I don't know if you've seen on your social media feed, Norman, very innocuous advertising from weight loss clinics, which kind of talk about weight management, but it's promoting weight loss for all. And you can just click a link and head off and go and get yourself a GLP-1 medication quite easily.
0: So you've spoken to somebody who's been through this experience.
1: I spoke to Kate, which is not her real name, and she has a lived experience of an eating disorder. She has a diagnosis of anorexia nervosa, which she had been to hospital for.
0: So it's really on the severe end of anorexia nervosa from her point of view.
1: Yes, which can be a terminal illness with serious implications. So Kate had a history of anorexia nervosa. She then accessed a telehealth-only clinic to attain a GLP-1, and she did disclose that she lied about not having a regular GP. In fact, she had a regular treatment team with a GP, a dietitian, and a psychologist, but she was quite easily able to attain the medications, and she shares her story.
2: I knew I wouldn't be able to access it through my regular GP because I've been seeing her for the past almost 5 years now. So I researched it initially, and then I saw an ad pop up on my Instagram for an online GP telehealth service. And at the time, I think initial consults were like $30. I think they've increased to $50 now. They also now have separate fees for specifically weight loss medication, which is ridiculous. But I booked my initial consultation, and after that first appointment, it was almost criminally easy to access the medication. So I had told them that I was interested in taking the medication. I told them that I was overweight. I don't really look at my weight. I do blind weighs almost every week with my GP. I don't remember the last time I saw my weight with my GP, although there have been times I've seen it myself because I've just been curious. But yeah, I did respond falsely to what my weight was. And I made sure to say something that would classify me in the overweight range.
1: So you lied about your weight to attain the medication?
2: Yes, I did.
1: Yeah.
2: And from that, they gave me a referral for a blood test. I got my blood test. Everything was fine. And the next follow-up appointment, they gave me the prescription for it almost straight away.
1: Did they screen you for an eating disorder? Were you asked, have you ever had an eating disorder? Do you count your calories? Do you weigh yourself?
2: No, not at all.
1: And did you get any kind of what we call wraparound care? Did someone say to you, look, you need to increase your protein intake, you need to engage in resistance training, see a dietitian, ideally exercise physiologist? Did you get all of that counselling?
2: Initially, no, but when I asked for a repeat script, I think a month later, to get the repeat script, I had kind of said, I don't think the medication is working. I think we need to increase the dose. And they basically said, okay, what has your weight done? And I told them that it maybe changed by a few hundred grams. This was in March last year, so it was quite a long time ago. And they said that, okay, what training have you been doing? What are you eating? And I've always been a bit iffy with telling people what I'm eating, especially coming from a background with an eating disorder. And they basically said, you're eating the wrong things, you're eating too much, you need to do less cardio because it makes you more hungry and more like lower rep, higher weight resistance training. The gym part of it was fine, but hearing that specifically in terms of my food was quite jarring for the eating disorder. It also was quite abrupt, like it wasn't comforting advice, it was more like, no, you're doing the wrong thing. Like it was very forceful, which was also quite intimidating.
1: How easy was it, do you think, to get this medication with your history and all the potential risks for your bone health, your muscle health, your nutritional markers? I know you're probably an expert in all of this, your iron, your B12, your zinc, all of that. How easy was it?
2: It was criminally easy. Honestly, accessing it, I have trouble getting concerned for myself, but knowing how easy it was to access for me and knowing how many people struggle with an eating disorder, it actually made me scared at the same time.
0: If you or anyone you know needs help with an eating disorder, there are resources available. There's the Butterfly Foundation, which is on 1-800-334-677.

0: 1-800-334-673. There's the National Eating Disorders Collaboration, and you can go to their website. And then, of course, there's Lifeline on 131114. We'll have those links in our show notes. So that's a salutary story. Now, we went to that particular telehealth clinic, put a few questions to them about why Kate wasn't properly screened, why they didn't seem to ask relevant questions, and why there was relatively poor follow-up. What was the answer we got, Priya?
1: We got an automated response, which was likely AI-driven from what we could tell. And it
0: You're
1: said,
0: kidding.
1: No. They said they'd checked their records. We were not a patient of theirs. We emailed them again and they didn't answer our questions by the deadline. But it appeared that the response was AI-driven and not a person.
0: Extraordinary.
1: Hmm.
0: Now, we've been to APRA, which is the regulator here, and they wouldn't come on for an interview.
1: No.
0: They gave us a statement.
1: They did, and the full statement's in our show notes. But the takeaway really is that they are aware of the potential harms here and that they encourage practitioners should be responsible in their prescribing and that telehealth clinics may not be suitable for everything.
0: People need to complain to APRA if they've got experience with something like this. The volume of complaints needs to go up, but it's interesting that they wouldn't come on to give us an interview. And there's an open invitation to APRA to come onto the Health Report whenever they like. We will put them on and have an extended interview so we can hear their point of view. So you're listening to a special feature on GLP-1s and eating disorders and their access here on the Health Report on ABC Radio National.
1: I had this story in my mind, Norman, for quite a while. I did raise this with you a while ago from things I was seeing in the consulting room. And we did wait for a period of time, is that fair to say, because there wasn't any hard data on people with eating disorders or the misuse of GLP-1s. And in fact, there's been some research published in JAMA Psychiatry. It gives an insight into what is happening in the United States, and it is quite eye-opening. I spoke to two authors on the paper, Dr. Sherry Levinson and Dr. Nicholas Piper, who are both professors at the Eating Anxiety Treatment Laboratory at the University of Louisville.
2: In this interim analysis of 436 people, we found that about 1 in 3 reported lifetime use of a GLP-1 medication. This is about 2 times higher the rate that we have observed in the general population in the United States. So that was a really alarming finding to see such a higher prevalence. About 1 in 5 reported currently using one of these medications, and about 10% reported a form of misuse. So this could include tampering with the syringe. There's a specific dosage schedule that you're supposed to adhere to. So typically starting with a lower dose and then slowly titrating up, people are accelerating that schedule. And then they also indicated that they sometimes share their drugs with family or friends.
1: So people with eating disorders, because that's the population that you're recruiting for the study, people with eating disorders are actually using GLP-1 medications more often than the general population, just to be really clear from your study.
2: In this particular sample, yes.
1: So Sherry, I just wonder, can you just explain or talk us through what the potential harms are here of someone with an eating disorder accessing a GLP-1 medication? And people might have heard of some emerging research in binge eating disorders around potentially a positive role of GLP-1 medications, but I think we should clearly state that there's not enough research there, and we're certainly not prescribing it for that indication in Australia, and it wouldn't be standalone therapy, so there are a lot of caveats there. But can you just talk us through the potential harms? If someone who is restricting food has anorexia nervosa, atypical anorexia, they take this medication, what can happen?
3: We know that across all eating disorders, regardless of diagnosis, anorexia nervosa, bulimia nervosa, binge eating disorder, atypical anorexia nervosa, we know that restriction is one of the primary reasons that people continue to develop and continue on with their eating disorder. So restriction is actually one of the really core behaviors of all eating disorders, and it also can cause people to develop eating disorders. It can cause people to relapse from eating disorders. And so any sort of medication that is enhancing restrictive behaviors is really, really risky for a population whose primary problematic behavior is restriction. Because essentially what these drugs are doing is mimicking appetite suppressant, restriction, it's health

0: helping people be able to eat less. And when you have folks who are very vulnerable, so people with eating disorders, this can just be really, really risky and maintain their eating disorder, make people sicker, and cause lots of impairment and medical complications.
1: Can I just pick up on something you said there, which is that the weight loss induced by these medications might actually precipitate an eating disorder? Because that is something that is starting to be more discussed, that someone living with overweight obesity might have a clear indication to go on the medication, but the weight loss itself can precipitate an eating disorder. Can you just pick that out for us?
0: Yeah, so we know that eating disorders are genetically based illnesses. So we know that certain people have genetic tendencies to develop eating disorders. And then when you add on restriction or rapid weight loss that comes from restriction, that's really what pulls the trigger and makes someone develop an eating disorder. What that means is that we are starting to hear about lots of folks across the country who did not have eating disorders, but went on a GLP-1, and now they have developed an eating disorder because of the restriction that was started by being on the GLP-1.
1: Nick, so this study looked at people with an eating disorder already. Do we have any idea from the study about how people are accessing this medication?
2: Yeah, so a core component of the study was looking at exposures to online marketing and advertisements. Although this study didn't include figures around that, we did find that it was very common that people are seeing advertisements for GLP-1 drugs on a variety of social media outlets, television. In the U.S., we are unique in that direct-to-consumer advertising is allowed. So people are already getting exposures to these sorts of advertisements, especially during dinner time, all throughout the day.
1: But someone's prescribing these medications for patients. So is there an issue with access here? Are health professionals not adequately screening people for eating disorders? How are people getting these medications? In Australia, we have telehealth-only clinics where someone can call up or do a video call, never have met the health professional before and attain a script. Mm-hmm. How are people attaining these medications? Because it's not the patient's fault. These are vulnerable individuals. They're being heavily marketed, as you just said, Nick, these products.
2: Yep.
1: So how are they attaining them? Where's the issue in terms of access?
2: In the United States, when these drugs became very popular about 3 or 4 years ago, that actually led to commercial shortages. And as a result of the commercial shortages, that led to compounding pharmacies being able to create compounded versions of GLP-1 medications. So those medications can be purchased online. There are online pharmacies that will have self-report assessments around weight and height that calculates BMI, other sorts of demographic information, but really the bar is pretty low in terms of what you have to report. And then essentially, once you've done that assessment, then you're mailed a product. And then there are also things called research peptides that carry the label of not being for human consumption, but those are actually available in online marketplaces as easy as any sort of online marketplace where you can add something to your cart, check out, put in your payment information, and then it's mailed to your home. In our study, we found that about 10% of our sample reported ever using a compounded drug. So that's definitely something that we're very concerned about, as well as the emergence of this gray market and the unknown risk environment that that creates, especially for high-risk populations like people with eating disorders.
1: We have that in Australia too, actually, in terms of unregulated peptides. Retatrutide and Reta, we talk about it a lot on the show, which are causing serious issues in Australia as well. Sorry, go on, Sheree.
0: And I was just also going to add that in general, I think that if people are going to a doctor, it's very rare that the doctors are screening for eating disorders. I think the statistic for that is that within medical school, there's something like 45 minutes to an hour worth of training in eating disorders. And so when you talk to physicians, most are not screening for eating disorders or don't know how to screen for eating disorders. And that is something I think that we can do a better job of, making sure that prescribers know to, number one, assess

0: for eating disorders, and number two, how to assess for eating disorders, especially when prescribing GLP-1s.
1: So what needs to change? Clearly, these medications are being widely used by people who are very vulnerable with eating disorders. They're causing more harm. This can impact their bone density, their cardiac health. It can, you know, we know anorexia nervosa can be a terminal illness. How do we better things here? Because some people actually need this medication, really benefit from
0: Absolutely.
1: But there are potential harms. So how do you ensure access for those who need it but protect people who are vulnerable? What's the solution?
0: There may need to be some sort of warning that medications are not researched enough for use for eating disorders and have potential to cause harm in eating disorders. And then finally, I think we need to do a better job of informed consent, because these are medications are being talked about like wonder drugs. And so we really need to be doing a better job of giving a balanced view on GLP-1s and making sure that people who are prescribed GLP-1s are given both sides, the benefits and the risks.
1: Dr. Sherry Levinson, Professor in the Department of Psychological and Brain Sciences, University of Louisville, and Dr. Nicholas Piper, Professor Epidemiology and Population Health and Chief Scientist at the University of Louisville.
2: I mean, the strong impression I get from all this, Priya, is that it's a bit of a mess. So it's a mess in the United States, and it looks as though it's a mess here.
1: Yes, I think you're correct. And I think we need to be very clear here that there isn't enough evidence, as Cherie said, for the use of these medications in binge eating disorder. And what we didn't include in the interview, Norman, was the potential implications for children in this setting. So I did ask Cherie, if someone goes on these kinds of medications, if there's sudden changes in weight, if you're suddenly a parent or caregiver and there's rapid weight loss and you're not eating the same meals with your children, does that have an impact?
2: Yes.
1: And it does. And she said it does. And that, you know, children as young as 9 are being diagnosed with eating disorders. So there are many flow-on effects of these medications.
2: So what do the local experts say?
1: So a very similar story, unfortunately, and I spoke to Sarah Trobe, who is a clinical psychologist and national director of the National Eating Disorder Collaboration, and I asked her if she was surprised to hear Kate's story.
3: Sadly, I wasn't surprised to hear that story. We are hearing other stories of similar nature, and it's horrific, and we would never want someone to be experiencing that. And we know that the eating disorder voice is seeking that. Anorexia would try and get access to a GLP-1. And I think we have to be really thinking about all of the people with an eating disorder as well, alongside Kate's experience. All people experiencing an eating disorder may be trying to access a GLP-1, maybe already prescribed a GLP-1, and how do we keep them safe in this process?
1: Where are we at in terms of access? Because this seems like a very easy process. She was not screened for an eating disorder. Serious potential harms. Where is the issue, Sarah, in terms of failures here? Is it that there are many telehealth services who kind of specialise in this and there's potentially conflict of interest? They prescribe the med, they dispense it, they often don't ever meet the person face-to-face most of the time. Or is it that all clinicians just aren't screening for eating disorders adequately?
3: We know that for the most part, eating disorder screening isn't happening. And in lieu of being a really clear guideline to support clinical decision making, what we're trying to do is encouraging prescribing practitioners to embed eating disorder screening before you're prescribing a GLP-1, because we are facing a high-risk population. We are facing people with higher weight are straight away at high risk of developing an eating disorder because of factors like weight stigma, because of disordered eating, because of poor body image, etc., that is exacerbated by these messages that are kind of swirling around us in this period of really significant increases in GLP-1s. The other part of that, Priya, though, is around telehealth. Now, telehealth is an amazing part of our system. You know, it really allows people who can't see a practitioner in person to access healthcare. So we can't just wipe that out. But it's really important that GLP-1s is a significant medication, you know. And so we can't have like this low-touch model where people are having a phone call without adding adequate assessment without citing the individual, and then no ongoing monitoring by that person to ensure this person is safe. It has significant impacts on nutrition and all of the other social factors that come with eating. And so telehealth is not providing that at the moment.
1: In terms of advertising, and the researchers from the JAMA Psychiatry paper from the United States, which is of course an entirely different space when it comes to direct-to-consumer marketing of medications, in Australia, the therapeutic goods

0: Roads Administration last year cracked down, had some advertisements removed, released new social media guidelines in terms of how these kinds of medications can be advertised. But Sarah, I see on my feed all the time these companies just very evasively mentioning weight regulation, and I can see the brand and I can click on the link in the bio and quite easily attain the medication. And it really does feed the diet culture, you know, aspiration to thinness and all weight loss being good. Do you think, given all the harms we've just discussed, there needs to be more tightening of the regulations?
1: We're still seeing that as quite rife, that people's algorithms are being filled with it, and equally people are being offered in healthcare settings as well. So whatever messages people are getting about their bodies, that people are being encouraged to have smaller bodies, and so people are very easily still able to access prescriptions online via the phone. And so that's what we're really recommending to the government and talking to them about how we can create a safer space for assessment and prescribing. This is not to make it harder for people who need these medications to get them, but what we want is just safer prescribing by practitioners that are informed about GLP-1s and their usage, that are keeping up with the evidence and providing really good holistic care, which might include GLP-1s and other things, but not being prescribed by people that are working outside of the scope of their practice, that are not providing really good holistic care.
0: Dr. Sarah Trobe, clinical psychologist and national director of the National Eating Disorder Collaboration.
2: So at the moment, there's not much we can do about this. It seems to be open season.
0: Well, that's how, look, if I'm transparent, I think a lot of clinicians at the moment, I sometimes feel a bit superfluous. So I have people with no clear indication or perhaps a high risk, a previous history of an eating disorder who ask me about this medication, and I do a lot of counselling and diet culture and unpack it and why the harms are too high and don't outweigh the benefits, and they can go and get it quite easily anyway.
2: And this direct-to-consumer advertising ban that we have in Australia is almost meaningless.
0: Superfluous.
2: Now with social influencers.
0: Correct. And these companies that can get around it with very subtle messaging. But the diet culture seeds are there and people are vulnerable, and the quest for thinness, Norman, has always been there. So I know these drugs are amazing for some. I've seen it in polymetabolic ovarian syndrome and fatty liver and patients living with overweight obesity who can now move more, reduce their chronic disease risk. But everything has good and bad, risk and benefit, and there are potential harms.
2: And on ABC Radio National, you're listening to The Health Report. You can do these sort of Freudian word association things. If I were to say acute pancreatitis to you, what's the first thing that comes to mind?
0: Honestly, it's scorpion.
2: Scorpion
0: bites, yeah. I think I feel like I need to Google this to confirm, but I reckon every single person who's been to med school will go, yes, I remember that.
2: It wasn't a feature in Scottish medical schools, I have to say. There are much more mundane causes of acute pancreatitis.
0: I'm correct, though.
2: Too much beer in the pub.
0: Yeah. Well, there are more common causes, but I just remember we all talked about it, scorpion bites.
2: Indeed.
0: Yes.
2: Acute pancreatitis, we are joking. It's not a joking matter at all. The symptoms, maybe I should give Priya a bit of an exam here, but the symptoms are you tend to get upper abdominal pain, which goes through to your back, can be very severe. You can be really laid low with this. Really severe acute pancreatitis can end you up in hospital.
0: Yeah.
2: So it's a serious condition. It can be it can augur more chronic problems with pancreatitis, with inflammation of the pancreas. The pancreas, just to remind people, is an organ at the back of your abdomen which does a couple of things. It produces enzymes,
0: insulin.
2: Produces insulin, that's true, into the bloodstream, but it also produces enzymes which go into your gut to help you digest protein. And those digestive enzymes are what gets released in inflammation of the pancreas and causes inflammation and pain in the pancreas itself. And in fact, in really severe form, you can increase your risk of diabetes because it destroys insulin-producing cells at the same time. So this is not a trivial condition. And various states around Australia have been doing surveys on acute pancreatitis because overseas they've noticed rises in acute pancreatitis rates. And the latest survey has come out of South Australia. And one of the senior researchers involved was George Barreto, professor of surgery in the College of Medicine and Public Health at Flinders University.
3: The most common causes include stones in the gallbladder that drop down.

0: down into the bile duct. The end of the bile passage shares a common mouth with the mouth of the pancreas, and that's where problems can arise. And alcohol is another leading cause. Though steadily we are seeing across the world an increase in triglycerides in the blood is another important cause. Now, there are other factors, including drugs and calcium levels in the blood and tumors that can also cause pancreatitis, but they're less common than gallstones and alcohol.
1: So tell me about this research you did.
0: What we intended to do was find out, what does acute pancreatitis look like in Australia? Who is most affected? What are the trends? What are the predominant underlying causes?
1: So what you found is that there's a rise in acute pancreatitis, particularly in young people. To what extent?
0: When you look at acute pancreatitis, traditionally, because gallstones were something that used to develop after the age of 40, we would see acute pancreatitis in slightly older age groups. But now we're seeing gallstones developing much earlier in life. You're seeing metabolic syndrome starting earlier in life. And so the elevation in triglycerides and the presence of gallstones in younger people are causing this paradigm shift from a much older population towards a younger population in the prime of their life.
1: So are you saying then that a higher incidence of obesity and abdominal fat, as reflected by triglycerides, and increasing the risk of gallstones, that's what you're seeing?
0: Our study didn't look at obesity per se, but we do know the background about obesity and metabolic syndrome being on the rise in the last few decades. And I think that would certainly be contributory to the development of gallstones and potentially the risk of acute pancreatitis.
1: The other thing that you found is that it's not just rising in younger people, but also younger people who are in wealthier areas, better educated and so on, which kind of goes against the traditional lifestyle thing of alcohol. And younger people are not drinking quite as much alcohol as they used to. And it's also that group tends not to have metabolic syndrome at the same rate as people coming from disadvantage. So what's going on there?
0: Yes, that was an interesting finding. It's certainly a concern, and it doesn't mean that it wasn't a problem when it was affecting low socioeconomic status. It's just, it's demonstrating a change in the picture, and we need to understand why, because there is an opportunity for us to intervene and potentially change that course for the better.
1: Last year I did a Four Corners on early onset cancer. There's 10 different tumours going up in younger people. Pancreatic cancer is one of them, albeit at a lower level. Are these two phenomena linked?
0: So I have a special interest in early onset cancers, and we have in fact studied pancreatic cancer in this cohort as well. Literature has suggested that there were two potential links. One is that acute pancreatitis is a presenting symptom of pancreatic cancer. But then there was this other finding that I could never reconcile, that acute pancreatitis was potentially a cause for pancreatic cancer. And I could never explain it, nor could anyone else. But when we looked at our own data, what we find is that the minute we take out patients with chronic pancreatitis, which is a known risk factor for pancreatic cancer, the risk of acute pancreatitis disappears. And so what our data shows quite clearly is that acute pancreatitis is a presenting symptom of pancreatic cancer, albeit in a very low rate. It's just 1.2 to 1.3%. So it's quite low.
1: So apart from avoiding alcohol and fixing up the metabolic syndrome, in other words, your metabolic health, do we know anything else that prevents acute pancreatitis?
0: These are undoubtedly the most straightforward things that are within people's control. The other factors, like abnormalities in the development of the pancreas or calcium levels in the blood or autoimmune disease, that's totally out of someone's control.
1: To what extent do the statistics in South Australia match the rest of Australia?
0: It's at the level of the rest of Australia. When we compare it to the Scandinavians, we are way higher. We are at the highest level that the United Kingdom would experience in certain regions.
1: So are we world leaders in acute pancreatitis?
0: In terms of suffering from it, yes, certainly it appears that way.
1: George, thank you very much for joining us.
0: My pleasure.
1: George Barreto, who's Professor of Surgery at the College of Medicine and Public Health at Flinders University in South Australia.
2: On ABC Radio National, you're listening to The Health Report. I'm going to leave you now with Tegan Taylor for What's That Rash?
3: I actually want to ask you, Norman, I can't see you.

0: You standing or sitting?
1: I'm sitting.
0: Could you stand up for a second? I'm going to do the same thing.
1: Okay, I'll stand
0: All
1: up.
0: All right, standing
1: I'll
0: lift
1: the microphone with me. And I'm standing up with the microphone in my hand like a sports commentator. Yeah,
0: well, you're going to need at least one hand for this because we're going to see if we can touch our toes.
1: Oh, well, that's easy. Yeah, I can.
0: Is it easy? Okay, let's go.
1: Okay, one, two, three. And back up.
0: Can you put your hands flat on the ground? Wait, can I put my hands flat on the
1: ground? Listen, I'm just getting to touching my toes.
0: Oh, my gosh. but you can, hey?
1: No, I can, no, that's a step too far, but I can touch my toes.
0: Touch your toes, so can I. Okay, we're allowed to sit down again now.
1: Okay, I'm sitting again. I couldn't do that 6 months ago, by the way.
0: Interesting. Do you think this has to do with your Pilates habit?
1: Yeah.
0: Oh, my gosh. I'm very looking forward to having this chat today because, of course, we are talking about not just toe touching, flexibility in general here on What's That Rash Today.
1: Which is the podcast where we answer the health questions that simply everyone is asking.
0: This week's question comes from Jeff, who says, long-time listener, first-time emailer. Hi, Jeff. My question, Jeff writes, is about flexibility and its impact on health. I've been very stiff for most of my life. I've never been able to bend down and touch my toes, which I suspect might be related to my X-shaped legs and the way that I walk. He says he walks a bit like a duck.
1: Right.
0: Anyway, Jeff writes, I have recently added stretching as part of my exercise routine and set a target to be able to touch my toes in 100 days. My question is, I know flexibility is important to your health, but is being able to touch your toes a good measurement of your flexibility? Between touching your toes and doing a middle split, which one is better suffering in improving your flexibility? Okay, well, so yeah, flexibility. Well, I want to pick up, first of all, on something that Jeff has said in his email, which he says, I know that flexibility is important to your health. I want to dig into that a little bit today because I feel like it's good for your health, but I don't know what the evidence says.
1: So health is a big word here.
0: Mm.
1: That implies that it's good for maybe your heart and your blood vessels or your weight or maybe your muscle strength. Flexibility and mobility we need to unpick as well. So let's move through it and we will get to those elements later. But I think health is probably not at the top of the list in terms of the benefits of flexibility.
0: Well, I don't think it's a bad thing for us to start with some definitions. I think people have a sense of what flexibility might be. Can you touch your toes? Can you do a split? Mobility is something that I hear exercise folks talk about a lot, but they're not really exactly the same thing.
1: The simplest way to look at mobility is your ability to move freely and easily through life. And flexibility, in some senses, is a component of that.
0: So flexibility, we're usually talking about soft tissues. Like I think about my muscles being flexible or my tendons. Is that right?
1: Yeah. So it's your muscles, your ligaments, your tendons, and other soft tissues that surround the muscles that go around each joint in your body. And if they are shortened and tight, then you just don't get a full range of motion out of that joint or necessarily get the full range of power out of the muscles that power that joint.
0: Flexibility, like we're hearing Jeff talking about touching his toes. We'll talk in a little while about how we can influence our flexibility, but there does seem to be a genetic component here. Some people are just bendy. Some people just seem so much more bendy than others.
1: Yeah, they've studied contortionists, you know, people who can put themselves into a shoebox. So there is a genetic component to it. They've found genes that actually do predict whether or not you are flexible in that situation. Small studies. There's a medical condition, a genetic condition called Ehlers-Danlos syndrome, which comes in various forms, but that
0: hypermobility
1: of the joints and looseness around the ligaments and tendons, which create all sorts of problems for people with the various forms of Ehlers-Danlos. And there's gender. Males are less flexible than females, and we're not talking about psychology here.
0: Well, psychological flexibility. I wanted to interrogate that a little bit because I have mentioned it probably more times than is cool, rock climbing. And I know when I am climbing with my mates who are all blokes, they are all stronger than me, like by orders of magnitude. And I feel like I suck. But there are some things that I can do that they can't do. I can put my leg up higher than they can sometimes. And I've wondered whether it's because of my body's mechanics and a sex-based thing or whether it's because I do yoga and they don't. I did gymnastics as a kid and they didn't. How much of it is almost like culturally gender-based and how much is actually about my physiology or their physiology?
1: Well, the basic physiology would say that estrogen, it looks as though estrogen does make

0: your tissue is more flexible, and your pelvis is probably a different shape to a male pelvis, which would partly explain how you can lift your legs to a higher level than they can. And you've also trained yourself over the years to have stretched, flexible muscles and tendons. It's a bit of both, but gender's pretty solid in all this.
1: Let's talk about what we know in terms of promoting flexibility, because everyone's got their own patented "this will make you more flexible" routine. Are there some flexibility routines that are better than others?
0: So what is known, and we can refer people back to one of our early What's That Rashes, which was on delayed onset muscle soreness, where stretching makes no difference to delayed onset muscle soreness after a period of exercise.
1: It feels like it does, though.
0: It feels great when you do it, but when the studies have been done, it makes no difference at all to delayed onset muscle soreness.
1: I know that we researched and recorded and have published that thing. I still don't know if I believe it.
0: You don't believe it. Why do I bother?
1: No, sorry.
0: Why do I bother? But anyway, there's also very little evidence that stretching prevents injury.
1: Well, static stretching can be linked to injury, if I'm not mistaken, in certain sports.
0: Ah, well, there is a theory with a little bit of evidence attached to it that if you stretch without strengthening your muscles, you may actually expose your joints more to injury because they are more flexible and go through a wider range of movement without necessarily the muscle strength around the joint to protect it. So a group of experts got together on all this to actually look at all the evidence for and against stretching. And the evidence is not great, apart from that stretching increases your range of motion and presumably by implication makes you more mobile.
1: So that really speaks to Jeff's question. Jeff's kind of getting up every morning, 100 days, wants to be able to touch his toes. Amazing. What I'm hearing from you is that stretching like that might get in there, but it might not necessarily be good for him once he gets there.
0: Not necessarily. I mean, if you can touch your toes with straight legs, you are more flexible by definition. It's likely that you will walk more easily because the muscles that you are stretching in order to be able to touch your toes and the tendons and ligaments and so on are the ones that you need for smooth walking. So it's quite likely that your walking improves with that stretching. But some people stretch in order to improve their athletic performance. And that kind of stretching has got a particular name, because you asked earlier about whether one kind of stretching is better than others.
1: Mm.
0: So the basic kind of stretch is the static stretch, which most of us would know about. You know, you get your leg up on the table and you
1: sort of lean into it.
0: Feel the stretch at the back, and you do it for maybe 5 breaths, 10 or 30 seconds. And you usually do it after exercise. The other one is called dynamic stretching, which has got less evidence attached to it, which are really, you're stretching while you move your muscles. So let's say you're doing an ankle stretch and you're doing it on a stair. You're moving down to stretch your gastrocnemius, your calf muscles, and then you're lifting it up, and that does a stretch as well as muscle movement.
1: So you're doing like a calf raise. It's controlled. It's warming up the muscle and also moving it past the point that you probably would go into in your exercise.
0: That's right, on the way down. That's an example of a dynamic stretch. The other one is PNF, proprioceptive neuromuscular facilitation. So what PNF is, imagine you do a straight leg raise, and then the resistance, the isometric exercise, is not contracting your hamstrings, but your quadriceps. So you're trying to actually stretch the leg even more against resistance.
1: My quads are hurting even thinking about
0: I was doing it as I was talking, and I'm like, oh my God, okay, can I talk and do this at the same time?
1: Okay, this sounds like yoga. This sounds like the type of yoga that I do, where you get into a position that's quite a deep position, but it's a very you're holding it very actively. You're not just sort of collapsing into it. It's not so much about stretching as it is about holding yourself in quite an uncomfortable position often.
0: And understanding where your joint is in space, which is what the proprioception is all about. So the interesting evidence on this proprioceptive neuromuscular facilitation is that if you do it before sport or exercise, you actually reduce performance. But if you do it after exercise, subsequent performance goes up.
1: Is it because you're perhaps tiring the muscle out before you then trying to get it to perform?
0: Possibly. Look, as with all these things, people try to find reasons for something that they actually haven't got a clue why it works. And the other thing about stretching here and athletic performance or muscle performance is that if you stretch and you increase the range of motion, your muscles and ligaments lengthen over time a little bit. and therefore the muscles are contracting over a larger distance.

0: and therefore give you more power. Whereas if you are tight and it's a little bit bent, I'm being simplistic here, the muscles aren't getting the full chance to contract properly. So there is a performance benefit to stretching over a period of time, but it involves hard work. Some people would say that if you're really trying to get that done, it's 4 minutes a muscle, you know, on a regular basis.
1: Such a long time.
0: You know, get the space. This is not an easy solution.
1: So we sort of brushed past it at the beginning, this assumption that being flexible is good for your health. And what I'm hearing you say is there's certain types of stretching that perhaps seems to be very good for your sports performance, depending on your sport. What about overall health?
0: So it's not a replacement for muscle strengthening exercises, but it will, in theory, it could enhance the benefits of muscle strengthening exercises. So what you want as you get older are larger, stronger muscles. Stretching itself probably does not have a significant effect on what's called muscle hypertrophy. It may have a little, but not a lot. It probably facilitates the process of muscle strengthening because you're able to move the joint against resistance through a larger arc.
1: So what you mean by that is it's not the stretching alone isn't going to make your muscles bigger, but it might make your exercise to make your muscles bigger more effective.
0: That's right. And then in terms of health, there is this tantalizing suggestion that it may improve your cardiovascular health.
1: Why? How?
0: Well, it may stress the vascular system and reduce, because you're stretching all the soft tissue. So imagine you're doing a hamstring stretch. It's not just the tendons, the ligaments and the muscles. It's the arteries that you're stretching as well, so that you might get more flexible arteries, which means your blood pressure would go down. And that's a healthier situation to be in. Not really proven, but there's no evidence that it does you any harm.
1: The other thing I'd add to that is quality of life, especially if we're talking about getting older. I'm thinking about stability, like wanting to avoid falls, and having a good range of motion is important for that. And also just like you want to be able to tie your shoes. You want to be able to wash yourself in the shower. A base level of flexibility is required for those sorts of self-care tasks.
0: Yes, absolutely. And the more flexible you are, the greater, in theory, your ability is to recover if you trip over, particularly if you're associating it with muscle strengthening exercises. If you're stiff, you just don't have the error margin, if you like, when you get into strife.
1: So we're saying static stretching can make someone perhaps more prone to injury. You should still be warming up before you exercise, though.
0: So if what you're doing with a warm-up is actually match appropriate exercise for that sport. That's a different matter from should I be stretching before exercise? And the answer would be from the evidence, no.
1: Okay. All right, cool. So if we're listening to this, I'm like, oh my gosh, Norman Tegan, you're so smart. I'm completely convinced. I want to improve my flexibility for my health. I want to do it in an evidence-based way. What do I actually do?
0: Well, the recommendation from the American College of Sports Medicine, which we'll have a link to on our show notes, suggests that for people who are not doing elite sport, stretches, yoga, tai chi, they don't mention Pilates, but I will, for all major muscle tendon groups. So that's your neck, your shoulders, your chest, your trunk, the lower back, the hips, legs and ankles, at least 2 to 3 times a week. And if you don't know how to do that, I'm sure there are YouTubes that will help you. Or maybe you check in with a physiotherapist for a couple of sessions just so that you get taught how to do it. And that you should spend about a minute on each stretching exercise. So, you know, if you can hold a particular stretch for 15 seconds only, repeat it 3 times, but ideally extend that so that it's for about a minute. So it takes a while to get done.
1: So not just chucking my heel out in front of me and bending over and thinking that's stretching my hamstrings and then run.
0: That's my technique, but you know, no.
1: Well, Jeff, I hope that that has helped you with your X-shaped legs and your ambition to touch your toes. Do let us know how you get on.
0: And we just cannot help you with a middle split. You're on your own that one. just make sure there's a health professional there nearby to help you out of it.
1: Yeah, or a phone nearby so you can dial 000 if you've stretched too far.
0: Yeah, don't phone us. We'll phone you.
1: Send us a line. I want to hear about it. I want to see your middle split. And we'll catch you again next week.
0: Yeah, give us a video of your middle split. We just really, really want to clarify that one. See you next week.
1: See you then.

0: report from Australia's Radio National. After the news, it's ideas. I'm Saroja Coelho, and this is CBC Radio 1.
1: This week on Bookends, John Clator's new graphic novel, Nowhere, follows a young boy named Joel, whose family tries to adjust to life in a mysterious new town.
2: Pauline Baynes, the illustrator of the Narnia books, I think it's been like the largest influence on me as a drawer. And as a graphic novelist, I think like when people ask like what graphic novelist inspired you, like it's those illustrations and the way that they sort of capture that like childlike fear and wonder and power like of art, like how it can just activate the imagination.
1: That's this week on Bookends with Mattea Rauch.
3: Things at the precinct haven't been the same.
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5: Hey, Max, you miss me?
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0: from CBC News, The World This Hour, I'm Mike Miles. We begin in Clacton, England, where a hard-right party leader has scored a by-election victory.
1: And I therefore do hereby declare that Nigel Farage is duly elected as the Member of Parliament for the Clacton constituency at this election. Thank you all very much indeed. Thank you.
0: And with that, Farage won back his seat in Parliament, getting 63% of the vote. The Reform UK leader wasn't at the ballot count or the declaration following a reported security threat. But his closest competitor, Count Binface, was.
2: And I thought to hear the verdict of the Claptonites was the least I could do. And why? Because I've had over 9,000 votes, guys. Does that have anything to do with why he isn't here tonight on a night when they said they thought they'd get over 80%?
0: Comedian Jonathan David Harvey ran as Binface, a satirical character wearing a trash bin on his head. Farage originally resigned as an MP amid an investigation into alleged financial misconduct, an investigation that will now continue. All of the UK's other main parties boycotted the by-election, calling it a political stunt. CBC News has learned Canada-US Trade Minister Dominic LeBlanc is scheduled to brief the federal government's Economic Advisory Committee today, giving an update on how CUSMA negotiations are going. This according to two sources with knowledge who did not want to be publicly identified. The committee serves as a forum where members can develop strategies on how Canada should approach its economic relationship with the U.S. Colombia is now receiving international help after initially refusing some offers in the crucial hours following Monday's devastating earthquake. The delay is the first controversy of the country's new hard-right government, led by Conservative President Abelardo de la Espriella. His administration accused of allowing politics to shape the humanitarian response. Karen Pauls tells us more.
3: Officials confirmed rescue teams from only four countries, Ecuador, El Salvador, the United States, and Israel, were initially allowed in after the 7.4 magnitude quake that killed hundreds and left many missing. Colombia's foreign minister, Omar Bula, denies politics played a role.
4: No hemos excluido.
3: About 60 members of an independent Mexican rescue team, the Aztec Moles, are now arriving directly from Venezuela to assist. One of them saying, I just spoke to the authorities and told them to stop the stupidity of politics and that we all work together. But it may be too late. Many communities are now turning from search and rescue to recovery. Karen Pauls, CBC News, Winnipeg.
0: An American missionary held captive for 9 months has been released in Niger. Kevin Rideout was kidnapped outside his home back in October. The organization he worked for says he is now in the care of U.S. officials. New Brunswick's official tree, the balsam fir, is the latest victim of last summer's record-breaking drought. All across the province, firs are turning red, drying out, and dying. That die-off is posing a threat to New Brunswick's vital forestry sector, putting both the lumber industry and the province's multi-million-dollar Christmas tree export market at risk. Daniel McCready reports.
5: A little bit discouraging.
6: Peter McKeel has all kinds of trees on his 50-acre woodlot west of Fredericton. But in June,

0: He started noticing his healthy balsam firs were turning red, and now he's lost over 100 trees that could have grown into good lumber for his sawmill. The red trees come as no surprise to University of New Brunswick professor Anthony Taylor.
1: Balsam fir is sensitive to warm, dry conditions and will shut off photosynthesis fairly early.
0: He's been researching the impacts of climate change on the province's forests for years and points to similar die-offs.
1: That disadvantage many of these fir to potential other things, whether it be pathogens or insects.
0: The balsam makes up about 20% of all the trees in New Brunswick. For Taylor, the red trees are a bellwether of humans' impact on a changing climate.
1: These are the sorts of things that we're going to continue to see.
0: And if the species can't adapt, it will likely disappear. Danielle McCready, CBC News, Fredericton.
2: And that is The World This Hour.
3: The lower field where my great-grandparents were farming, it had grown in with willows and poplar saplings, and this was kind of a scrubby secondary growth patch here. There was a bit of a natural opening.
4: 5 years ago, Julian Napoleon moved home to Soto First Nation in northeastern British Columbia.
3: I started living back here in a canvas tent to build a house, which I didn't know how to do, but to build a house.
4: Once upon a time, his great-grandparents farmed this land. But over the decades, the farm disappeared, and the philosophy Julian's great-grandparents lived by started to fade away too. Julian wanted to bring it all back to life.
3: It's kind of fall, and I just had hand tools, an old chainsaw, and started clearing. And the very first day, within 20 minutes of doing that work, a couple of the elders from my family just like showed up with their tools, and they didn't say anything. They just started working beside me. We didn't talk until we were all so sweaty that we all just like simultaneously decided to sit down under a tree and drink some water. And then they're like, "You're gonna build a home here? Good."
4: He knew he couldn't make a home here by himself,
3: and I kind of like went around the reserve asking, and like I assembled the most ragtag crew of people that had been deemed like unemployable by the band or, you know, by local businesses. And I said, "You boys, like, and gals," there was a mixed group, and I said, "Show up. I'll feed you hot food every day. And we might have to watch YouTube sometimes to like figure out what we're gonna do, but we're gonna build a house." And by the end of it, we were just like building. Like, I remember when we put the last piece of tin on the roof, and we just all just felt this like shared celebration and achieving it. And one of those young men who's like 21, he like looked me right in the eyes, like, "I could do this too." Like, "Yeah, you can." This is a misc farm, and it kind of started as a dream. And now it's growing into a community.
4: Welcome to Ideas. I'm Nala Ayed. And welcome to a misc farm, just north of the 55th parallel. It's nestled by a river, 90 minutes west of Fort St. John, not far from the Alberta border in British Columbia. This place is an answer to questions Julian Napoleon has been asking all his life about what it means to live in a community, and how to reorient and move forward after radical loss and change. Ideas producer Pauline Holdsworth brings us this documentary.
3: I mean, I always wanted to farm. It's funny, like if you ask me when I was a little kid, like what you're going to be when you grow up, it was, "I'm going to be a farmer." Always, always, always. And I think living a kind of a childhood where I got bumped around a lot, and I didn't always have food security. And I think I kind of like envisioned a farm as like the ultimate form of like connection to place and stability and that abundance of food. And I think I just like yearned for, like, I identified that as a small child and yearned for it throughout my life. So my name is Julian Napoleon. I'm Deneza Cree and Ukrainian. I'm a father and an uncle and a son. I live here at a misc farm in the heart of my traditional territory.

0: served hundreds and hundreds of hot meals.
1: I visited Julian Napoleon on his farm on a bustling day at the beginning of fall. Construction on a commercial kitchen was underway.
0: It's going to turn out like an episode of Red Green Show with these guys.
1: And his crew was bringing in the harvest.
0: Well, we have the first big freeze on the two-week forecast right now. That's always a big kick in the butt for farmers, is when you see, okay, we got a -5 coming, which means water lines put away and all crops harvested, garlic planted.
1: Can you show me what you have here?
0: Yeah, the hoop house, I mean, it's been harvested mostly. The electric fence is on. We have a beaver problem. Uh-huh. Amisk Farm. Amisk is the Cree word for beaver. And so I kind of wanted to name this farm after the beautiful Amisk watershed that we're on. But also there's like a mega beaver lodge there. And the first few years farming, they didn't know what was going on. They didn't care. And then they like developed a taste for kale. And it was like, they didn't like any kale. They liked Lacinato, you know, like the Tuscan black kale that was bred in Italy. They like really liked that. So they like literally harvested like 500 plants and stockpiled them at their lodge door for winter.
1: Wow.
0: And so I was like, okay, this is a thing. It's like Amisk, we're really living up to our namesake and that we're like sharecropping with the Amisk family here. And so we have been trialing electric fences, and I'll admit I do trap and eat a few of them, but it's a give and take relationship, and we'll try to leave some stuff for them. And, you know, I took this away from them, so I owe them something back.
1: Most of the food here is grown to give away, whether it's to beavers or to human community members. There's some gargantuan zucchini, almost 2 feet long.
0: Usually we have pigs. If we had pigs, that's where those would all be going, like these behemoths.
1: These are huge.
0: Yeah, yeah,
1: these are zucchini?
0: Zucchini, like I think people suffer from like zucchini burnout, and I think we're all suffering pretty serious zucchini burnout on the farm.
1: Celery, like rutabaga, and radishes.
0: These purple daikons.
1: Oh, look at that color.
0: Purple daikon radish, they're just gorgeous. So,
1: and a wide array of indigenous potatoes.
0: All potatoes are indigenous potatoes, but we have been involved with the potato rematriation project with our dear friend Tiffany Travers of Forest Sister Farm, as well as Jacob and Jessica and their family out at Tea Creek Farm in Kitwonga. And we've all, like, as indigenous farmers, have been, like, sharing and propagating kind of hard-to-find indigenous potatoes with wonderful stories behind them all, and then trying to like get them out to other community members to grow.
1: When you were showing us the celery, I heard from somebody recently who had said that they paid $10 for celery at the store, which really speaks to what's happening with food prices.
0: Yeah, yeah.
1: What are the kind of food prices here in this region?
0: We're not as bad as the Arctic, but I would say we're subarctic food pricing. Right? It's bad, but more so than the bad pricing is like the poor availability. You can't get fresh. You can't get beautiful. You can't get something that feels really special that you want to celebrate with people you love. I think there's like a upward cascade of things that happen when people start to really celebrate their food and take it into their bodies, and it's good for them, it's good for the mind, body, spirit, you know, all the cliche stuff, but I think it's true. Whereas you go to the grocery store in Chetwin and it's like dismal.
1: Is the grocery store in Chetwin that, other than this, that's where people would go?
0: Yeah, yeah. Or like most people, they'll try to drive to a larger center. So like a lot of people will go all the way to Grand Prairie in Alberta just to get groceries.
1: So Grand Prairie, I mean, we drove through Grand Prairie on the way here. That must be like a 3 or 4 hour drive from here.
0: Two and a bit, yeah. So, and then also like we're super vulnerable to supply chain disruption here. Like all the food in the wintertime is coming in on trucks, and it's happened multiple times in the 7 or 8 years since I moved home where like a truck won't make it due to road conditions. And that's like a once a week thing. And then there's just like absolutely no vegetables in town.
1: Once a week, Julian and his farm crew give away fresh food to community members. The week I visited, He was preparing

0: a moose meat giveaway for elders. It's an essential food here, but one that's also become harder to find. Like
1: the moose have responded to an ever-increasing amount of hunting pressure. The past decade has seen a real reinvigoration of, like, hunting in general due to, like, some media personalities, and that really led to an unprecedented influx of urban hunters coming up here because, like, we're known to be one of the best hunting areas in the world. And, you know, for us, it's life. The annual moose is essential for every family. It's our life ways. It's pretty much our highest defining cultural practice. So it's been kind of challenging because the impact on the ground of that is that the moose now have shifted from normal behavioral patterns to extremely cautious nocturnal behavior. So we actually just on Wednesday, we got back. My dear friend was visiting from Haida Gwaii, and we spent 12 days living out in the bush trying to get a moose. And now they're in their mating season, so I'm calling, and I think I'm like a half-decent moose caller. I've called moose before.
0: Can you give us an example of it?
1: Oh, of course.
0: You step right into that one.
1: Yeah. Well, I'll do, like a bawling cow. I usually stick with cow calling. The bull call, many do it, but few do it well. The cow call, I think, is like easier to get. But a bawling cow would be like a cow moose that is maybe getting pestered by a bull that she doesn't think has the genetics that are required for her progeny to have success in a world full of grizzly bears and wolves. The antlers, which is like a luxury organ. The whole thing about the antler is it's showing your ability to thrive on the landscape, and that's how much excess nutrition you can eat. Whoever has the most, you know, luxury organ is definitely who you're hoping will sire your kids. So anyway, she's getting pestered by a small bull. He doesn't have enough, and so she'll do the bawling cow call in hopes that a more worthy suitor might hear her plea and respond accordingly. And it sounds something like this. More or less. You know, I've done it before, and I've had a nice bull moose run in immediately, and they're like calling back to me. But our time with this hunt is like we're out there and we're doing it, and then every single time the bull waited until pitch darkness and snuck around us to wind us. We were just like sleeping in sleeping bags on the forest floor in like the frost, and we had this very minimal kit out there, just like, we're gonna do it. And we didn't even know that like this bull had snuck within 20 feet of us. It was pitch dark. And then I like went to get a square of dark chocolate, and the foil was like crank, crank, crank. And it went nuts. It was right behind us, like literally 20 feet. Because in the morning when it was light out, I tracked him. And he just did the largest, just and just erupted, thrashed a bunch of stuff, and went running off and crashing through the forest. And we looked at each other, but oh, wow. Like, so yeah, but that was kind of our experience over and over again, as we had these moose running circles around us. And it was very humbling. You know, I shared similar stories in the past, but it was once we completely let go. We hadn't given up, but we were holding on, and we just like let go. We just like took a rest. The sun came out, it was cooking hot, and we're on the sandy beach on the banks of the river, and right across from us, just, and we just knew there was a bull moose, and they're literally breaking small trees, breaking as they do in their rut. And sure enough, he came out just like right in front of us and just completely offered himself. And, you know, the moment that none of us love is like that taking of a life. But there was something about it that felt like just such an offering. And that is our teaching. It's like if the animal wants to, it will offer itself to you. And your persistence and efforts and training and whatever you're doing, maybe they'll help you. But ultimately, it's up to that animal. It's like very much a conscious being.

0: So I'm curious, what were the stories that you grew up with about your great-grandparents and what farming looked like here?
1: Yeah, so my great-grandpa Fred, who was the real farmer, he passed away the year before I was born. He was hit by a bus in Chetwynd. He would grow kind of all over. Like, I wouldn't hesitate to call him a renegade farmer. And so this was like one of many plots he had around the reserve. They went around on horse-drawn wagons. So he had like always some kind of like ramshackle kind of cart he would piece together with whatever scraps he could find and would tow around the produce and stuff along this old wagon road complex that predates cars here. He would also like cut hay anywhere. So like one of his sons is now the oldest living man that's a band member. He was actually one of the fellows who showed up to help me clear my house building place. Oh. He shared a lot of stories with me about basically like anywhere where there was grass, he would like make them cut hay with scythes and bundle by hand, because he like not only did he grow a lot of potatoes, but he was like considered himself to be a cattleman. And so right in the forest here, he had about 30 head of cattle. And it seemed like he was like constantly creatively scheming on like anywhere that he might put by hay for them.
2: So as a kid, I got to see him cutting hay the old way, you know, pulled by horse. And there's these blades that cut the hay down. And there were strawberries in the field, like tons of wild strawberries. When he was done cutting hay, there'd be like strawberry juice dripping from the blades of his hay cutter. In the evenings, he would hunt, so we'd be living off the land totally.
0: This is Julian's dad, Art Napoleon.
2: We didn't have electricity until I was 4 or 5 years old. Cree was the primary language in the home, but they were trying to teach me English, the aunts and uncles, to prepare me for grade one. And so I grew up in two worlds. By the time I hit school, I realized, oh, wow, there's another world out there. Not everyone lives like we do. Hand-me-downs and moose meat and bannock and spending half of our summers in the woods every summer at moose camps. You make your dry meat out there at camp, and it kind of becomes your multi-purpose institution, because not only is it your grocery store, it's your kind of your church, it's kind of your medicine cabinet, it's kind of where you learn all about plants and berries. So you're learning the whole time you're out there. That's how I grew up. So a little on the wild side, a little on the free range side, a little on the traditional side. Because
0: Julian grew up between two worlds in a different way, bouncing back and forth between southern BC, where his mother lived, and up north with his father.
1: Down south, it's just different. Like, I just lived a very kind of conventional, non-Indigenous life down there, which was wonderful. But we didn't have, like, a tight-knit, large, extended family group like you find in Indigenous communities. And as soon as I came here, like, we just have this, like, sprawling family that was, like, a unit, you know, of solidarity and support. And I remember just feeling like that was something that had been like missing. And I think that's probably not just my experience. Like, I think as humans, we're meant to live communally. And so coming here for my first experiences as a young child, I just like latched onto that. And like my first time I came here, everyone was in a gawan, our Cree word for the meat rack, which is where we process and preserve moose meat. Everyone was in there, and there had been a moose just harvested, and everyone was feasting and celebrating. And I was just immediately a part of it all. There was no, like, othering. Just, you're Art's son. You're my nephew. Oh, you're my cousin. So good to have you here. And just to be drawn in and fed and to be part of something that felt such a deep connection to place. And I immediately just knew, like, yeah, this I have a place. And this is it. And I have a community, and this is it. And all these things that I think are part of our natural human existence that have been undermined by modernity and technology were, like, really strong here in my childhood. The community was so small and tight-knit and poor.

0: We were poor then. No one had money. People just like really still had a really strong land-based practice and a really strong kind of standard of mutual support that was really honored, and it's honored in our ancient laws, like that way of being. And, you know, in my life, I've seen a lot of that erode.
1: When Julian came north as a kid, he started hearing stories about his great-grandfather, who was both a renegade farmer and a revered cultural knowledge holder. And he got to learn firsthand from his great-grandmother.
0: She held magic. Like, there's things about her I couldn't ever understand. But yeah, she was that very same thing, like a full embodiment of cultural practice. Like, she lived and breathed it in a way that's gone now from this planet. You know, people say she didn't speak English, but like, I lived with her for a bunch of my childhood, and through little slips, I came to understand that she spoke perfect English, but she chose not to speak English. And she could speak fluently Cree and Dene-Za, which were her first languages, and she was just like the beating heart that held a family together. There's nothing more that she loved than just processing land-based harvests or picking berries, you know, making dry meat, making moose hides. Like, that was like our relationship. I would just like bring her something. Bring her a bowl of berries. Bring her a grouse. Bring her a duck. And her whole face would just radiate light and joy. And she would immediately go about processing it and cooking it. We wouldn't say anything. We would just kind of exchange vibes. A vibes-based relationship. Pretty good.
1: When you think back to those early years with your great-grandmother and the stories that you heard about your great-grandfather, what are some of the kind of ways of being or philosophies that you think you inherited from them?
0: Well, it's really hard to find the nuance because there's this concept of like self-sufficiency. But like a community mindset of self-sufficiency, so like community self-sufficiency, like that was what they lived. And then a very seasonally based life. The season dictates, yeah, everything.
1: And seasons are also everything to a farmer. And farming north of the 55th parallel means figuring out new ways of dancing with the seasons. The farm has crops you might not expect to see growing this far north, like corn.
0: It's known as the Gaspé Flint corn, and my understanding is that it's pre-contact, it was the northernmost corn bred by indigenous folks. I mean, it takes the name of Gaspé and Gaspésie, but it was grown far north of there, and I think it was growing throughout the Maritimes and into present-day Ontario, and it's really just like brilliant plant technology where they bred them to just grow about 3 to 4 feet tall and then immediately produce all their ears of corn. So we're like in a climate zone 3B in northeastern so-called BC, and we have a pretty short season here. 80 days is like a dependable. With climate change, we've been experiencing ever increasing growing seasons, but people generally will say you can't grow corn here, and we got a really beautiful corn harvest.
1: When I visited, Julian was drying corn to make tortillas.
0: And make some tacos here with our own corn.
1: Do you have a vision for what might go in the tacos?
0: Well, you know, probably some moose carnitas. We have a lot of tomatoes we harvested, so probably make like a salsa fresca. And then a friend of ours is a goat farmer, so like I make like goat yogurt. So I just like use that instead of crema. Maybe buy some store limes. Ooh, fancy. Gotta have it though sometimes, you know? It's like the lime is so good.
1: The frost was inching ever closer, and Julian told me they were experimenting with how long they could push it.
0: Yeah, it's kind of like a new frontier. Like, I have no guidebook to follow up here for doing this kind of stuff in this climate. Like, the further north you go, the more kind of experimental farming practice becomes, because, like, all of the guides and kind of conventional knowledge is based around a bit more of a natural diurnal cycle. And then we get up here and, like, our day length in the summer growing season is crazy. Like, we don't get light all night, but there's

0: that period around the summer solstice where, like, it barely gets dark, you know, and stuff grows so fast. And so, like, whatever the days to maturity are, like, these guidelines, like, don't apply here. It's all this kind of trial and error.
1: So Julian keeps learning by doing. As always, knowing there's only so much he can control. Is this the beaver dam right here?
0: They tried to build a dam here every year, yeah, but then spring high water blows it away. But, you know, it's like, I think it's more of a meditation for them. Just like me, they, you know, they got to learn to just let go of whatever they're holding on to, and good things will happen.
2: By the banks of the Emisk watershed in northeastern British Columbia, that's Indigenous farmer Julian Napoleon. You're listening to Ideas. I'm Nala Ayed.
0: This is an interesting story down here, actually. This is asparagus. A friend of mine, Katie Peck, who lives in the Peace River Valley, part of their family farm, when they first moved there, they found this, like, historic homestead, like, probably 100 years old down on the Peace River. And there was this asparagus that had naturalized growing there. And that ended up being within the flood zone once the Site C was reached, pushed through. And so she, like, took it upon herself to, like, harvest a bunch of the asparagus seed and send them to different growers in her circle. And so these ended up with me. And now they're, like, going off, and next year will be the first year where we're able to, like, get a huge harvest off of them because they did so well this year. So yeah, there they are, survivors from the great flood and the legacy that leaves on our landscape and growing here now in an interconnected waterway.
2: Julian Napoleon's farm on the Soto First Nation Reserve in northeastern BC is embedded in a landscape that has been radically altered by three different hydroelectric dams.
1: And this is, I mean, just on the drive here from Fort St. John this morning, when we passed the Site C Dam and the reservoir, we passed the Peace Canyon Dam. We're not far from the WAC Bennett Dam. So this is a landscape that over the generations, I guess, has grappled with this a lot.
0: Absolutely. Yeah. I mean, the WAC Bennett Dam, all the villages of entire nations are underwater in that reservoir. Entire nations.
2: The idea for a third dam on the Peace River first surfaced in the 1950s. The province settled on a location just outside of Fort St. John. They called it Site C.
3: Much of this land would be flooded by the proposed Site C Dam on the Peace River.
2: That kicked off years of debate before the project was shelved. But in 2010, the BC government put the idea back on the table.
4: David Cadman can't believe he's hearing this all again.
5: It seems like things never go away. They just come back in another form.
0: The possibility of it really happening again kind of came to the table when I was down at UBC and living in Vancouver. But yeah, it's always been like a fear, I guess. Like, we always knew as a child and stuff, like, well, one day they might try to do this.
2: Construction began in 2015. Despite legal challenges from local First Nations and farmers, BC Premier Christy Clark vowed famously to push the project, quote, past the point of no return. Ken and Arlene Boone, third generation farmers in the Peace Valley who stood to lose their home and their farmland to the flooding, became two of the most visible faces in the fight against Site C. They started selling yellow wooden stakes to raise money for a legal challenge. Soon, there was a sea of yellow stakes on the Boone's farm, each with the name of a different supporter.
6: Well, the stakes were right along the bank here. Yeah, all along this bank. So, you know, that would have still been high and dry.
2: One of those stakes bore the name of then BC NDP leader John Horgan. It was purchased in his name when he was the leader of the opposition. Then, in 2017, the NDP came to power. John Horgan became premier, and he went ahead with the project.
7: Although Site C is not the project we would have favored, and it's not the project we would have started, It must be completed to meet the objectives our government has set.
6: Yeah, we gave it back to them. I think we were down for one.

0: one of the First Nations court proceedings, and we drove a few stakes back in the lawn and ledge, and it was all stakes from the various NDP who had been in opposition when they thought it was a good idea to buy a stake. And then, of course, when they became government, that didn't seem like such a good idea to them anymore. And so anyway, we drove their stakes back into the lawn and ledge, and the First Nations had one of them great big checks to give their money back, because it's $100 a stake. So, well, and you got to have some fun along the way. You know, it's, you know, it was a bit of a gimmick, but we did a lot of gimmicks. And apparently they didn't work, but we tried.
1: When you fight so hard for something and then the fight is lost, it can break your heart and spirit.
2: Ideas producer Pauline Holdsworth visited the Peace Valley in October 2025, just 2 months after the final Site C generating station became operational.
3: So because this is my first time being here, it's hard for me to kind of imagine or picture what this used to be.
0: So, okay, so it kind of gives a sense of where we are when you look at a driveway that goes down into the water. So looking south towards where the Peace River used to be, we had 140 acres cultivated land on the south side of the highway before you got to where the Peace River was, right at the...
3: Those 140 acres of farmland are now underwater. To create the reservoir for the Site C Dam, BC Hydro flooded attractive land along the Peace River and its tributaries. The reservoir is now 93 square kilometers, about five times the size of the city of Victoria.
0: They started flooding on August 25th last year. It was on a Sunday. And they finished filling this reservoir by, what was it, about November, I don't know, 7th or so?
1: It became a very surreal landscape and like a surreal feeling observing it in slow motion. It's just hard to believe that it was actually going to be gone forever. You know, like almost incomprehensible. To think of landscape change on that scale and the permanence of loss. Hard to wrap a little human mind around.
0: I mean, the wildlife were really sent for a loop. And the one we noticed the most, the one species we noticed the most that was the most confused was beavers. You'd see beavers all over the place out there and swimming in all different directions, and like you'd see a beaver way out in the middle swimming the length of the reservoir. It's like, I think they just didn't know what to do or what was going on. Their beaver houses and bank houses where they lived were all getting flooded. Their food caches that they'd worked on all year were all buried underwater, useless to them. And so they didn't know what to do, I think. We'd see beavers fighting, you know, up Cache Creek because they were getting into turf conflicts, I guess, on where to settle down. And we've noticed this year, I mean, so there's still beavers out there, but a lot less beavers. I think a lot of them died last winter. You know, they just didn't know how to deal with the winter and no home, of course.
3: For Arlene Boone, the flooding has profoundly destabilized her sense of home.
4: This was my grandpa's property, and grandpa came here in the late 40s and started purchasing property, and he built the house in the late 49. And so I'm third generation on the property here, yeah. So lots of memories, yeah.
3: What do you envision home meaning for you going forward?
4: At this time, my home is where I can't live.
3: The calendar inside the Boone's now abandoned home still reads October 2022, the month they moved out. Now they live in an old schoolhouse on the property and look at their former home every day. They can't live there because of the risk of erosion.
4: But this is why we can't stay in our house, is because BC Hydro has said that this will just continue over time and work its way back. So the house is just too close to the edge here.
3: Arlene showed me a

0: place where the soil under the ground had eroded 5 feet back, leaving a fragile piece of earth hanging there with nothing to support it.
1: So this is just like when the water is high?
0: She now walks along the reservoir edge every morning. Are there ways that you've been trying to find sort of new routines or new rhythms with this very changed place?
1: Yeah, so going for morning walks is trying to find my peace with the water.

0: I don't believe that humans truly have the capacity to, like, take away the beauty of nature, like, despite our heroic efforts at achieving it. I'm like a firm believer in that the earth has, how could I say it? It has a strength and a capacity that exceeds us. At least I like to hope that, you know, like, not that we don't have to do what we can to be good stewards of lands and waters, but I think that humans are, like, really prone to a pretty egotistic perspective.
1: Julian described the decision to go ahead with Site C as a breaking point in his life.
0: The classic narrative of, like, the indigenous youth who, like, feels the heavy burden of trying to be a land defender, right? And it's a combative stance often. And, like, I don't know if, like, anyone else could relate, but, like, when I was a young adult, I, like, felt so certain of things for some reason. Like, I was like, this, everything was absolute, and I felt like I knew what was right and wrong. So I was kind of, like, bullheaded in a way, you could say, and, like, very much in it. You know, in my own way, like, I'm a soft person, but, like, very much in my spirit was, like, a fighter spirit, and there was always this certainty, and then when the NDP got in and ended up still pushing through Site C, yeah, that was a total breaking point for me. And when you fight so hard for something and then the fight is lost, it can break your heart and spirit. And I've seen it happen to many people. I witnessed it in my own father in his struggles when he was a leader here, trying so hard to protect special places and essential places for us.
2: Yeah, well, even before Site C, I was, a bit of a troublemaker. I tried to stop a few things. I did things behind the scenes and things out in the open, like demonstration camps, actually evicting people from an area that they weren't supposed to be in. That kind of activism, and always at the negotiating table, fighting against industry, at least for some kind of mitigation or environmental standards that go beyond the norm of what they offer. And so we were sitting down with companies to brainstorm these things well before they started these agreements called interim agreement measures. That was just a way, I think, to quiet people, to keep them from rebelling. Let's give them some direct award contracts and some benefits so they'll not protest. And that's the time I left. And so when I got back, I was shocked to see that that was an ingrained practice now. And then, of course, I was also helping during Site C. I did attend the protest camp and stayed with them, and attending all the meetings to strategize on how we're going to stop these people, letters, articles, and we lost anyway. And so I don't even know if protests work anymore.
1: But for Julian, this breaking point became a turning point. Once again, it meant letting go.
0: I guess something inside me fundamentally shifted.

0: that I realized, like, that I shouldn't be so certain and absolute. And that was when I really shifted to less of a individual focus, or like could even call it an ego-based focus, to like that real deep yearning for community and community-based work and like direct hands-on work that was like a shared process, not an individual process, not like me going to do another talk in front of people where I just have a microphone.
1: He spent several years working with a caribou stewardship program run by Soto and West Moberly First Nations, protecting newborn caribou from predators and doing habitat restoration work. That includes the creation of a new provincial park that protects almost 200,000 hectares of caribou habitat.
0: The caribou and my people are like inextricably linked, and that we have this like history of dependence upon them. There was a time where they were so abundant that they were like one of our primary food sources, and then they kind of went through this process of like navigating the pressures of development on the landscape, and they lost so much, and so did we along with them at the same time. And now through working together with them, like, we've been able to achieve protection of this vast area that I have to mention is like one of the most spiritually significant places of our prophecy of our people. Our ancestors spoke of a time in the future of great challenge when we would have to retreat to our own safe haven where we would be safe and our needs would be met. And it just so happens that like that's in the home of the caribou. That's our place too. And that land that's now protected, it covers this sacred place of our prophecy. You know, in my life, I had received, like, when I was a kid, they wanted to do some exploratory drilling up there for oil and gas. And I remember then we had hundreds of people at a blockade camp to stop them from going in, because all our elders said, we have to do this. And I've never seen my community so mobilized. And everyone went and lived out there for months. I remember being there and feeling like that was maybe like the highest, when we were all there united and living off the land out in the bush, that was maybe the highest achievement of like my grand vision of like community

0: Julian also learned something from his years living with the caribou about how he wants to live.
1: I felt this kindredness with them. They're so gentle and graceful and all these things that I could hope to be, and to live so closely with them, to like live relationally with like a herd of caribou. It was an incredibly quiet and deep and like remarkable and transformative time. And I think I took that time living up in the mountains with a caribou to kind of imagine, like, if I look back through my journal and my notebooks, like everything that's here was a dream then in my writing.
0: Julian and his partner now live on the farm with their one-year-old baby, in the house Julian built with his community when he first moved home. Lately, he's been thinking a lot about how to build the kind of rural community where his child might want to stay.
1: You just go through, like, I went through a phase when I was in grade 12 or, like, you know, coming out of high school, where I wanted to get, like, as far away from home as possible. I wanted to be in the city, drawn in like a moth to the bright lights. And yeah, and it's just like it was a decade. Decade lost. But you know, I had to do it, and I think that a lot of us that kind of grow up in small rural communities, I was just talking about this last night, you know, now that I have a kid, I'm like, what could I do? What's the best way I could be like a loving, supportive parent? Or how might I parent in a way that like my child would want to be here and not want to run away, or like not be like longing for more or something else? And obviously if they want to walk a different path, I'll support it. But I can't help but hope that they would want to be here with us.
0: To me, that kind of raises questions about how do you build sustainable, resilient,

0: rural futures.
1: Yeah, it takes a lot of people. It takes a whole community, right? And no single person could come anywhere near to meeting all the demand of the work that it takes. So I think, yeah, for me, like, I feel like the best I could do is just like a living practice. I just try to like live it and embody it, and then, you know, hope that others might find some inspiration in that, and then to try to like live with joy. And that's what I was too reflecting on last night. Is like, what would the best strategy I could think of to have my son inspired to be here and live a similar lifestyle is to demonstrate an authentic joy in it all. I said, wow, yeah, Dad was always so happy doing this. Maybe I could be happy doing this too. I don't know. It has to be authentic though. My kids can see right through that.
0: You were talking downward by the river about the sense of maybe yearning or longing that a lot of people have that perhaps comes from a lack of belonging or community or some sense of being grounded, the sense of kind of always reaching for something that's out of reach. Mm-hmm. And I wonder how you think about that and how we as a species find some way to maybe sit still or to meet that yearning or longing in some way.
1: Yeah, I mean, I think that's like the great work of life you're touching on. But you hear all them laughing? That's the crew, and they're all laughing. That's everything.
0: Do these folks want to say hi, do you think?
1: Hey, would you guys be willing to say hi?
2: Hi.
1: Come introduce yourselves.
3: I'm Emmy. I'm the farm manager here, and I've been working here since the springtime in May.
0: How about you?
4: My name's Gracie. I'm a farmhand, and I've been working here since the middle of July.
1: Gracie has been amazing. She is Indigenous. She has strong family ties here on our reserve. She originally came in to do the training program.
4: My auntie lives out here in Moberly Lake, so I got a few family members that live around here and grew up here. But yeah, I was just visiting her for the summer and decided to look for work while I was here, and yeah, ran across a MISC.
1: She just like immediately took to the work. So to finally have a young woman, Indigenous woman from the community, that wants to be here and farm with us for her livelihood is such an incredible win for us. Like, my partner and I were so happy to have her. She's really, really just stepped into the role in a big way.
5: You're a farmer now.
4: Yeah, work full-time here.
0: Did you ever think about yourself as a farmer before this? Was that on your radar?
4: Oh, no. No, not at all. But it is, like, really fun. I enjoy it a lot.
0: Gracie is one of three people working full-time on the farm, alongside Julian and his family.
1: All three of them live here. It's wonderful to have them. I'm very, very grateful. They're dedicated, and they see the vision, too, and want to be a part of it. And that's all we could have ever dreamed of, is, like, having some other folks that want to do this with us. I think that ties into your earlier question about like the purpose of living, and I really think we're communal creatures. Like, we're meant to live intergenerationally as well, which is like the other wonderful thing, is having my dad come back and live. Like, he lives there in his little off-grid cabin, and he's here.
0: Julian's dad, Art, who's the former chief of Soto First Nations, spent 21 years living away. He's put out 6 albums, and he spent 9 years hosting a cooking show on APTN called Moose Meat and Marmalade. Then he decided to come home and join his son's farm.
6: He had these ideas related to like food sovereignty, food security, and I had similar ideas. So that was part of the lure to come home, was to work on that, get back in touch with the seasons and the cycles of the land, and then to reinvent our... to resurrect more our seasonal round.

0: calendar, you really have to pay attention to the land around you and what it's providing at certain times of the year. And then you just kind of get in tune with it. And after a while, you stop paying attention to the clock. So that's been weird for me, is part of me wants to embrace that. Wake up when I want, have coffee as long as I want on my deck watching the sunrise, but then realize, oh damn, I agreed to do this damn gig here. And yeah, it's a balancing act, and it's weird probably to be having to go through this at age 64.
1: I jokingly, I think much to his dismay, call him our elder in residence now that he's a grandpa for the first time. It's his first grandkid, and he has a bunch of kids, but it's his first grandkid.
0: It still feels new, to be honest. I don't feel that much different. I'm fascinated by him. He's a cute little bugger.
1: He's like stepping into that role in a wonderful way, which is great because he holds so much knowledge as well. Like, he's fluent in Cree and is an excellent Cree teacher. He brings that also deep knowledge of like our indigenous law and these like upper level Cree terms that kind of embody Cree law concepts, like Mia Patasuin, which is like to live your life in a good way. That very much is kind of the purpose of life, which is being generous, giving to others, and not just other humans, but like the whole living world and the spirit world and the earth. Just being a good person in your community, treating others with respect and kindness, conducting yourself honorably, and very much just having that giving spirit of generosity. That's kind of the seed that was planted, and then now, yeah, we're living it.

From a Misk farm in Treaty 8 territory, surrounded by drying corn, yellow aspen trees, and a hint of frost in the air, that was Julian Napoleon. And this is Art Napoleon from his album, Creeland Covers. Here's his version of Tracy Chapman's Talking About a Revolution.

Special thanks to Alex Neve for introducing us to Julian Napoleon and to Chris Wadzkow for editorial guidance. Our web producer is Lisa Ayuso. Technical production, Sam McNulty. Senior producer, Nikola Lukšić. Greg Kelly is the executive producer of Ideas, and I'm Nala Ayad.

across four continents and 13 countries. The world's most elite athletes will compete in intense, high-level events in the Diamond League. Watch Marco Arop, Femke Bol, Julian Alfred, Faith Kipyegon, and Carsten Warholm push their limits across 15 different events. 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
5: 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Host Pia Chattopadhyay competes against one familiar voice and one clever listener in a battle of brain games devised by puzzle master Peter Brown. That's Puzzling, all summer long. Friday afternoon at 1, 1:30 in Newfoundland. 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
6: This is World Report. Good morning. I'm Natalia Goodwin. Nigel Farage has won back his seat in Britain's Parliament. The leader of the far-right Reform UK party took over 63% of the vote in Clacton. Farage triggered the by-election himself after resigning amid an ethics probe into undeclared gifts. Coming in second, with more than a quarter of the votes, a comedian known as Count Binface. The CBC's Julia Chapman reports.
7: Nigel Farage is duly elected as the Member of Parliament for the Clacton constituency.
8: As the result was announced, the winner was nowhere to be seen. Nigel Farage stayed away, claiming he'd been warned of a plot to humiliate him. Farage was already the MP for this constituency. He stood down, triggering a by-election, as he faced a growing scandal over his finances. An investigation was underway into his failure to declare a nearly $10 million gift from a cryptocurrency billionaire. Farage insists he did nothing wrong and argues the election outcome proves voters don't care.
9: So I asked the voters of Clacton to be my jury.
8: The Reform UK leader won comfortably with 63% of the vote, but all the other major parties had boycotted, calling the by-election a political stunt. Farage's only real challenger was a comedian dressed as a garbage can, known as Count Binface. He won nearly 27% of the vote.
10: If they choose not to stand, somebody has to stand up and be the opposition.
8: Reform UK is a far-right party that campaigns against immigration, climate action, and high taxes. Across the country, it had been polling ahead of other parties, until the scrutiny came over Farage's finances. The Clacton result is unlikely to make Farage's problems go away. Now that he is returning to Parliament, the investigation into his finances has already resumed. Julia Chapman, CBC News, London.
6: CBC News has learned that Canada-US Trade Minister Dominic LeBlanc is scheduled to brief the federal government's advisory committee today. LeBlanc will provide an update on Canada-US economic relations and how the negotiations are going. That's according to two sources with knowledge who did not want to be identified publicly. The committee serves as a forum where members can develop strategies on how Canada should approach its economic relationship with the U.S. Luigi Mangione could plead guilty as early as today. He is accused of murdering a healthcare CEO on a Manhattan sidewalk in 2021. Mangione faces both federal and state charges in the case. Today's hearing in New York addresses the federal count of stalking resulting in death. CBC's Chris Reyes joins us live from New York. Chris, what can we expect in court today?
11: So, Natalia, nothing is certain at this point. Several news outlets, including the New York Times and Reuters, are reporting that inside sources indicate that Mangione might plead guilty to those federal charges. The allegation is that Mangione crossed state lines, used the internet and other means with the intent to stalk and kill UnitedHealthcare CEO Brian Thompson. We might also see supporters for Mangione at the courthouse, as we've seen in past appearances. So Mangione has become somewhat of a cult personality since his arrest. His supporters have celebrated this crime as an act of justice against the health insurance industry in this country. We could also hear from lawyers on both sides today over what a guilty plea charge would entail. So the death penalty was on the table when there were murder and weapons charges attached to the federal case. That's no longer on the table, but life in prison is still a possibility.
6: Okay, and

0: Mangione is still facing serious state charges. So how could that case be affected?
1: That's right. So those charges include second-degree murder and weapons-related charges. They also carry a maximum sentence of life in prison. This could be a significant development in that case set to start next month in New York. While the federal and state charges are different, a guilty plea could give Mangione's defense an opening to argue double jeopardy. So in New York State, you can't be tried for the same offense twice. Meanwhile, Mangione is currently being detained in Brooklyn.
0: Thanks so much for this, Chris.
1: Thank you.
0: The CBC's Chris Reyes in New York. Colombia's new hard-right government is facing mounting criticism over its handling of Monday's powerful earthquake. Reports indicate international aid was turned away in the crucial hours following the disaster. Rescue workers on the ground now accuse the administration of letting politics shape the humanitarian response. CBC's Karen Pauls reports.
2: Jeremy Locke and his aerial recovery crew working around the clock in the rubble of a Cali apartment building.
3: You're praying and hoping so much that you get a response that oftentimes your ears will start playing tricks on you. And
2: looking for survivors, but finding none.
3: Unfortunately, a lot of the victims were elderly or younger children.
2: The disaster has become an early test for President Abelardo de la Espriella, with accusations the government rejected early offers of help from international rescue organizations for ideological reasons. Craig Demelon is a search and rescue volunteer in Pereira.
4: There's basically nothing here. I haven't seen anyone ready to give in stuff besides locals.
2: Officials confirmed rescue teams from only four countries, Ecuador, El Salvador, the United States, and Israel, were initially allowed in after the 7.4 magnitude quake that killed hundreds and left many missing. Colombia's foreign minister, Omar Bula, denies politics played a role.
5: No hemos excluido absolutamente.
2: We work with countries without any ideological or political consideration, he says, and we accept and dearly appreciate their help.
5: De manera encarecida.
2: About 60 members of an independent Mexican rescue team, the Aztec Moles, are now in Cali, arriving directly from Venezuela to assist. One of them saying, I just spoke to the authorities and told them to stop being stupid, stop being colorblind, stop the stupidity of politics, and that we all work together. But it may be too late. Many communities are now turning from search and rescue to recovery. Karen Pauls, CBC News, Winnipeg.
0: Only 30% of Canadians have taken action to respond to the climate risks their households face. That's according to a progress report released this week by the federal government, which launched the National Adaptation Strategy 3 years ago. It missed its target of getting 50% of households to take action by 2025. Ryan Ness, director of adaptation at the Canadian Climate Institute, says he is encouraged by some progress, but warns the report lacks clarity on real-world impact.
6: The National Adaptation Strategy is a useful foundation for understanding what Canada can do to adapt to the effects of climate change, but on its own, it hasn't been enough to drive action and to drive results.
0: Ness says Canada is playing catch-up on climate adaptation. He says governments need to track real metrics, like how many homes face fire or flood risks and how many are now protected. And finally, for a century, Royal Canadian Legion halls have been known as spaces for veterans. But branches around the country are opening their doors to younger members, even those without military backgrounds. As part of a drive to secure their future, new members can now join for free. CBC's Emma Godmier explains.
7: Let your shoulders relax.
8: Stop by the Billy Bishop Legion in Vancouver on any given night, and you might be surprised by what you find.
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8: Bright yoga mats rolled out on old floorboards, surrounded by military mementos. It's all part of the charm that keeps 37-year-old Hannah coming back.
9: It's just a wonderful place to be. It's very warm.
8: For the past century, legions have largely been hubs for veteran support and Remembrance Day ceremonies, community suppers, and celebrations of life. That's still the case, says Nejma Bond, national spokesperson for the Royal Canadian Legion, but branches are needing to expand.
10: This is really like a transition time for the Legion, where what we traditionally do will be maintained, but also we look forward to seeing more.

0: alive and vibrant.
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2: And that is the latest national and international news from World Report. I'm Natalia Goodwin.
3: Hi, everyone. I'm Jamie Poisson, and you are listening to Front Burner, CBC's daily news podcast on CBC Radio 1 and Sirius XM. We are available wherever you get your podcasts or on YouTube. That's where you'll find our full episodes every morning, Monday to Friday. Hi, I'm Jamie Poisson. This is part two of our documentary on how Canadian politicians reversed rhetorical course on immigration. To hear the first part, you can go back to yesterday's episode. Today, how an affordability crisis collided with the big upswing in immigration and where things stand now.
4: I always knew that coming to a new country and starting afresh would not be easy.
3: This is Gurkaran Kaur.
4: I left behind my parents, my grandparents, and even my cat. I mean, these are not small things for me. This was my whole world.
3: Gurkaran came to Canada as an international student in 2021.
4: And then, like most international students, I paid more than $35,000 in tuition for a two-year diploma. And I'm not counting rent, food, or the cost of surviving. Every semester was like a risk on a future which wasn't guaranteed. But I was always inspired by my uncle who came here as a student, and then he settled well in life, and that's what I wanted to do.
3: Her uncle moved to Canada more than 20 years ago, also as an international student at the University of Calgary. Now he's a Canadian citizen with his own animal hospital in Airdrie, Alberta. Gurkaran's first experience of the country was at the Vancouver airport.
4: It was raining, so it was all sorts of gloomy as it could be. I was crying, it was raining, and then I had my first A&W sandwich that day, I remember. And the whole meal was $17. And that's when I knew that, oh my God, you need to be rich to stay here. So I started applying for jobs within the first week of coming to Canada. I applied everywhere, food service, retail, administrative roles, everywhere that I could. And within a month, I got a job at Walmart as a cashier.
3: While she worked, Gurkaran attended the Southern Alberta Institute for Technology, where she studied administrative information management.
4: More than 50% of the students in my class were international students.
3: But the real reason Gurkaran came to Canada was to build a life here. Her goal was to become a permanent resident. The degree was a means to that end. By the time Gurkaran was nearing graduation,
4: the job market in Canada is very saturated, and it took me a long time to understand this. There was this time when I had given up on LinkedIn and Indeed, and I actually printed out over 100 resumes and just went on the streets of downtown, handing out my resume to every person I saw.
3: Still, if Gurkaran was feeling discouraged, she might have taken comfort in the words of her province's new premier, United Conservative Party's Danielle Smith, in March of 2023.
5: When newcomers choose to build a future in our province, we need to show you that you are valued. We need to show you that your hard work and dedication will be rewarded and that there is space for your dreams and ambitions here. You should have no doubt that your move to Alberta has been worth the struggle and that this will be the beginning of something great. It is a matter of fairness, but it's also a matter of recognizing the incredible value that new Albertans like you bring to our province.
3: In 2023, Gurkaran was one of more than a million international students living and working in Canada. There was more temporary foreign workers than ever before in the country too, 240,000, many of whom were working in restaurants and retail. And while unemployment was still quite low, it was starting to tick up, particularly amongst newcomers and young people. There were other anxieties about the economy at this point, too. The effects of inflation were still being felt. People's paychecks just weren't going as far as they used to. And economist Christopher Warswick thinks that all that temporary labor didn't exactly help with those paychecks.
0: Problem with this approach is it does

0: tend to keep wages down for these jobs, so they don't tend to rise. So in an economy without temporary foreign worker programs, what you'd expect to see is whenever we have sort of demand greater than supply, that should put upward pressure on the price of a good. And you can apply the same logic to the labor market. If at the market wage rate, if demand exceeds labor supply, then you'd expect to see the wage rise until, there's enough workers in the economy willing to do this work.
1: He sees what happened with temporary labor as sort of like outsourcing.
0: And we're sort of almost outsourcing them, but we're bringing the workers to Canada to do it. And that's going to hold wages down for Canadian workers at the bottom end of the wage distribution. That's likely to make poverty and affordability worse, and it's going to make wage inequality worse.
1: Not to mention, the conditions for these people here on these temporary foreign worker permits are ripe for exploitation.
0: Because under a temporary foreign worker program, typically what the requirement is that if you leave the job, you have to go back to your home country. You can't just switch to another job in Canada. Whereas for a Canadian citizen, obviously, but also for a permanent immigrant, if they're not happy with their employer, they can move to another job in Canada. And it's that kind of creates a power imbalance between the temporary foreign worker and the employer. They tend to put up with more. They might even let the employer garnish, hold back some of their wages, unsafe work conditions, you can imagine worse things, because they really value the job.
1: I want to bring up an op-ed from the Toronto Star here that I think is interesting. It talks about how the number of short-term foreign workers has more than doubled, and how the governing party hasn't been paying attention to repeated warnings that the temporary foreign worker program, quote, drives down wages and, quote, displaces Canadian workers. This op-ed was written in 2014 by Justin Trudeau, when the Conservatives had been in power for almost 10 years.
0: So it's sort of history repeating itself, I think. The federal government should have said, look, we can increase the temporary foreign worker program a little, but we can't solve your problems through this. You'll have to raise your wage to try to attract workers.
1: The biggest source of economic discontent in this period, though, was the cost of housing. It had been growing for years and had become a full-blown crisis. And with headline after headline decrying the shortage of housing supply, some started to question whether Canada could really handle adding in all this new demand.
2: With more people than ever before and millions on the way in the years ahead, Canada is growing faster than comparable countries. The population now 40 million and counting. Already dealing with a shortage of homes, Canada saw housing starts last month drop to their lowest rate in 3 years. Combined with population growth, that can mean trouble.
1: Few politicians were more tapped into Canadians' frustration with housing costs than Pierre Poilievre. And in the summer of 2023, in a press conference on the high cost of living, he ties it to immigration. He calls the system under Trudeau broken. He describes his own vision.
3: My policy, my common sense policy on immigration will be driven by the number of vacancies that private sector employers want to fill, the number of charities that want to sponsor refugees, and the families that want to reunite quickly with loved ones. Let's base it on common sense, not on Justin Trudeau's ideology and incompetence. And that's how we'll restore the immigration system that has, before his arrival, been more successful than any other immigration system on earth. Thank you.
1: But when pushed on whether he'd change immigration targets.
4: What's wrong with the 500,000 target in your mind? You call it a vanity project. What's wrong with that target?
3: I think what's wrong is Justin Trudeau's incompetence. So far, we've seen a totally incompetent Justin Trudeau.
4: What would you do with the target?
3: What will I do? I'll make sure we have housing and health care so that when people come here, they have a roof overhead and care when they need it. I'll make sure that it's easier for employers to fill genuine job vacancies they cannot fill. I will make sure, furthermore,
4: sorry,
3: it's not a debate. You have a question, I'll give you my answer.
1: Poilievre's answer did not include whether he'd actually lower immigration targets. Days later, in one of his first interviews as immigration minister, Mark Miller is also asked if he'd lower targets. He said, I don't think we're in any position of wanting to lower

0: were them by any stretch of the imagination. A few months later, Miller champions Canada's immigration levels using the usual liberal arguments.
1: We are a welcoming country where newcomers can feel like they're part of the community, and where we can understand that immigration helps our economy grow, increases our diversity, and builds the communities that we live in.
0: And he also offhandedly refers to international students as cheap labor.
1: So you have industries in low-skilled labor, whether it's big box shops or others, looking for cheap labor and wanting to make sure that they maintain a 40-hour work week for some of the students. That's the competing policy with the labor gap that we face in this country, and we need those people working. And why not, if they're paying a whole heck of a lot of money to come to Canada to study more than a domestic student, why would we deny them that right?
0: While acknowledging how hard it was to find reasonably priced housing, he argued that
1: immigration can and must be part of the solution.
0: But many weren't convinced.
2: I go through my whole life trying to avoid using the word unprecedented, but it was unprecedented.
0: When pollster Andrew Parkin does his survey that year in the fall of 2023, he saw a sharp increase in the proportion of Canadians saying there was too much immigration in the country. And throughout the following year, a year in which a UN special rapporteur will deem Canada's temporary foreign worker program a form of modern slavery, and a year in which the youth unemployment rate will climb to the double digits, that proportion of Canadians who say there's too much immigration jumps again.
2: So the proportion actually doubled. We went from 27% in 2022 saying there was too much immigration to 58% in 2024. Pollsters get excited when things change by 5%. And seeing two jumps of over 15%, two in a row is something that just, almost never happens. So people are not exaggerating when they say there was a major change in how Canadians feel about immigration.
3: I think you see it in the Liberal response. They end up following public opinion.
0: CBC parliamentary writer Aaron Wherry.
3: They see public opinion shift against immigration or against the current levels of immigration, and then they scramble to act.
0: Throughout 2024, the Trudeau government takes steps to dial things back a bit.
4: Over the past few years, we've seen a massive spike in temporary immigration, whether it's temporary foreign workers whether it's international students in particular, that have grown at a rate far beyond what Canada has been able to absorb.
0: They put a cap on international student permits.
1: The provinces that have been most heavily affected will have to decrease by about 50 and perhaps even more than 50% when it comes to new incoming people. It's a bit of a mess, and it's time to rein it in. So this is something.
0: They reverse course on some of the changes they'd made to the temporary foreign worker program.
4: We are tightening the rules and restricting eligibility to reduce the number of low-wage temporary foreign workers in Canada, with exceptions in certain industries like healthcare, construction, and food security.
0: For the first time, they set actual targets for the number of temporary residents allowed into the country, and even bring down the targets for the number of permanent residents. By the end of the year,
5: immigration. Let's talk about it.
0: Trudeau puts out this slick explainer-style video.
5: In the last 2 years, our population's grown really fast, like baby boom fast.
0: Trying to convince Canadians that he's heard their concerns and is addressing them with a new plan.
5: Canada's new immigration plan is straightforward. Lower the number of new immigrants coming into Canada, both temporary and permanent.
0: The tone and the message is just so remarkably different from what you heard in yesterday's episode. A complete 180 from what we were hearing from Trudeau's government even just a year earlier.
3: You know, beyond the policy, it's a real political kind of adjustment, I guess, from, diversity is our strength, we're going to increase immigration, to, okay, hold on, things have gotten a bit unwieldy, we need to clamp down now.
0: The Liberals aren't the only ones undergoing a tonal shift here. Yes, Pierre Poilievre had already started to express some

0: concerns. But by 2024, what he has to say about immigration shifted dramatically from what we heard when he was campaigning for leader just 2 years earlier, when immigration was nearing its peak. By 2024, not only is he saying Canada's immigration system is broken, it's being destroyed.
1: First of all, we have to acknowledge that Justin Trudeau has destroyed our immigration system. We had a multi-generational consensus in immigration for literally decades before Trudeau came along.
0: In 2022, he said,
2: "Well, we're not running out of space."
0: But by 2024, there's no room. As for Alberta Premier Danielle Smith, in March 2024, she was saying,
3: "We're proud to be a beacon of hope and safety for those fleeing war in Ukraine. And we are proud to welcome newcomers from around the world. Our growing economy demands it. Across our province, businesses are struggling to fill up job vacancies across industries. We need more skilled workers to continue to propel our economy forward."
0: 6 months later,
4: the Trudeau government's unrestrained open border policies, permitting well over a million newcomers each year into Canada, is causing significant challenges and has broken this delicate balance. These historically high immigration levels, especially as it relates to those with temporary visas, is exacerbating shortages in housing, job opportunities for young people, as well as health, education, and other social services infrastructure in a manner that is a severe challenge for all provinces to keep up with.
0: In the first week of 2025, Justin Trudeau steps down. Mark Carney takes his place, and in the spring, an election is called. On the campaign trail, Pierre Poilievre links Mark Carney to the Century Initiative, calling it,
1: "It's a radical, crazy idea that's meant for multinational corporate elites to bring in people from poor countries in large numbers to take away Canadian jobs, drive wages down, and profits up."
0: But ultimately, immigration isn't really on the agenda in that election. All eyes are on Trump and his tariffs. Still, it's clear that the political consensus has reversed, and a new one is cemented on the campaign, as every major party agrees that Trudeau's government had allowed immigration levels to become unsustainable.

0: We have the immigration system under control.
1: Carney's message on immigration is all...
2: This government is getting immigration under control.
1: About...
0: We're taking back control of immigration.
1: Control.
3: We've taken back control of immigration. Asylum claims are down by a third. Temporary foreign workers arrivals down by half. And international student arrivals down by 60%. We can now carefully rebuild a sustainable immigration system consistent with Canadian values.
1: It's not just that his government is bringing intake numbers down. Deportations are up. The Canadian Border Services Agency deported more people last year than ever before. They're currently removing about 400 people from the country per week. And this government has passed a new law, giving themselves the power to mass cancel visas and set time limits on asylum claims. The Canadian Association of Refugee Lawyers calls it the most significant rollback of refugee rights in more than a decade.
4: The federal government has taken a very restrictive approach to immigration.
1: This is Avnish Nandar. He's an Edmonton-based lawyer and a spokesperson for Our Alberta Advantage, an advocacy group pushing back against anti-immigrant narratives.
4: There's a major shift. Now immigrants are blamed. They're identified as the problem. And in a very opaque and imprecise manner, everyone seems to understand that immigration is important, but there's some nebulous immigrant that's the problem, that is taking up too much government services, that is not contributing.
1: From Avnish's perspective, immigrants are being scapegoated, like on housing, for one.
4: We've seen other provinces that had significant in-migration internationally and from other parts of the country where we didn't have housing prices go significantly, including in Alberta.

That was part of our documentary about how Canadian politicians of all stripes dramatically changed how they talk about immigration in recent years. If you want to listen to the full episodes, you can find Front Burner wherever you get your podcasts or on YouTube. I'm JV.

0: This is CBC News. There's some light rain, and it's 9 degrees in Calgary at 5:30. Good morning, I'm Michael King. A group of international student protesters in Calgary could be forced to leave Canada. That's according to a local immigration lawyer. The Canada Border Services Agency attended a weeks-long protest in northeast Calgary earlier this week. The CBC's Karina Zapata reports.
1: The weeks-long protest came to an end on Wednesday. Responding to complaints around the protest, Calgary police say they had trouble verifying IDs. That's when they called the CBSA to check people's immigration status. The agency says 20 people were in compliance, but 12 were not. They were called to the CBSA office for follow-up interviews. Some international students and graduates of career colleges claim their postgraduate work permits were denied because federal changes made some programs ineligible. Justin Shorey is an immigration lawyer representing some graduates challenging the denials in federal court. He says protesters were taking a risk by essentially declaring themselves undocumented, and CBSA was within its rights to conduct the check.
2: It's like, you know, sheep waiting for the fox to come into the den.
1: Shorey says it's very common for people in this situation to be issued exclusion orders, meaning they must leave the country and can't come back for a year. He says there are ways to fight it legally, but that's a tough battle to win. Karina Zapata, CBC News, Calgary.
0: Alberta's opposition says the government should reconsider any limits on schools displaying flags. The legislature passed a bill in the spring that once proclaimed will only allow schools to show Canadian or Alberta flags. That was supposed to begin on September 1st. After promising some exemptions, the government has now delayed the flag rules indefinitely. NDP education critic Amanda Chapman says schools hang flags from other countries and Indigenous communities to create a sense of belonging.
3: You're not getting great learning out of students if they're in a space where they feel unwelcome or feel ostracized, they feel like they don't fit in. It's a real disservice, again, to that idea of having this kind of welcoming classroom when you pick whatever one symbol it is that you don't like.
0: The province is also delaying a new rule requiring schools to play the Canadian national anthem at least once a week. The Education Minister's office says more information is coming in the fall. Hundreds of collector and community entrance roads could soon see lower speed limits by the end of the year. The city is proposing to reduce speeds from 50 to 40 kilometers per hour at 300 locations across the city. The changes would focus on areas near schools, playground zones, parked cars, and curves in the road. The move comes as the city works towards its long-term Vision Zero goal of eliminating fatal collisions. Ward 13 Councillor Dan McLean says people in his ward are constantly asking for more traffic safety measures.
4: So we'll retarget these areas and hopefully it'll reduce people will slow down. People need to slow down. And then let's look at some results and let's see if it's making any changes. But we've got to do something to slow people down. It's just getting, it's just dangerous up there. Too many accidents.
0: The city says 17 fatal collisions have been recorded in Calgary this year, including 6 involving pedestrians. And the city of Calgary is adding new safety measures around 15 storm ponds across the city. The work starts this month with fencing, signs, vegetation designed to keep people away from the water. Dan McGarvey reports.
5: So updating the caution signage, installing additional vegetation, some partial fencing.
6: Nicole Sparks, manager of stormwater operations and water services with the city, says 15 storm ponds have been identified as a high priority for safety improvements like new fences, prickly and thorny vegetation to act as natural fences, and clearer warning signs.
5: To stay safe, you need to stay off storm ponds. They are working stormwater facilities, and where there's water, there's risk.
6: Sparks says the city's 300 storm ponds aren't designed for recreation of any kind.
5: Due to the rapidly changing water levels, muddy bottoms, and the poor water quality in storm ponds, they're not safe to recreate for anyone.
6: People are supposed to be prohibited from going onto or into storm ponds in summer or winter under the city's stormwater bylaw. Dan McGarvey, CBC News, Calgary.
0: Taking a look at your forecast, a rainfall warning is still in effect for much of the southwest portion of the province. In Calgary today, a mix of sun and cloud and a 30% chance of showers, a high of 17. Lethbridge today, cloudy with a 30% chance of showers.

0: showers and a risk of a thunderstorm, a high of 16. Medicine Hat, a 30% chance of showers, a risk of a thunderstorm late this afternoon, and a high of 18. And in Red Deer today, mainly cloudy, 30% chance of showers, and a high of 18.
1: Good morning. I'm Saroja Coelho. Thanks for joining us here on CBC Radio 1. Coming up next from the BBC, this is The Interview.
2: Hello there. I'm Nkechi Obunna, the BBC's Focus on Africa presenter. And this is The Interview from the BBC World Service. The best conversations coming out of the BBC. People shaping our world from all over the world.
3: I want to get freedom. I like that freedom.
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6: These companies don't really, they don't care what governments do.
7: This is a war. The first thing that we want is the war to end.
2: For this interview, I met Nigerian singer and songwriter Yemi Alade at our studio in Nairobi. Grammy-nominated Alade is one of Africa's biggest music stars and a trailblazer who helped take Afrobeats to audiences around the world. She collaborated with artists including Beyoncé and became the first female African Afrobeat artist to surpass 100 million views on a single music video. Alade tells me about navigating the industry as a woman, myths around success, and what it's like to tour on a Nigerian passport. You're also going to hear what it's like singing in several languages.
8: The first language that I translated my music to was actually French. And it was born out of curiosity. I felt a very strong calling from a lot of French African countries. And I would see them at my performances, front stage. They'll be singing my songs and they don't speak English, they don't speak Pidgin, they don't speak any of my native languages. And I just thought, why don't I do something that's even extra dear to them? Sing in their language and just show them that I truly heart them.
2: Welcome to the interview from the BBC World Service with Yemi Alade. Yemi Alade. I want you to say it how you say it in the songs. It's Yemi Alade.
8: That is really cool. That is really cool.
2: Fantastic. Thank you so much, Yemi Alade, for taking out time to join us. How are you doing?
8: I'm fabulous, and I'm liking the fact that our colors are sort of matching today.
2: You know, the universe is in alignment. I believe this. Clock it.
8: Yes.
2: Fantastic. You're in Nairobi.
8: Yes, I am.
2: Hey! It's good to have you. How are you enjoying Nairobi? How is Nairobi treating you?
8: Nairobi is always kind to me. And I always say that Kenya is my second home. It's been over a decade of flying in and out of Nairobi. And so every time I come in here, it actually gets better. The experience gets better and better and better.
2: Have you picked some Swahili? Done a song in Swahili, actually.
8: Of course, yes. I have done translation. I've translated some of my songs to Swahili, especially the song Nagode.
2: Nagode, that's a thank you in Hausa.
8: Yes, yes, yes. So it was na papa asante kweliwe ni Mungu. And I've had a song with Nyashinski, which is called Dakupenda. And along the line, every now and then, I throw in a Swahili word or the other.
2: But before the talent show that brought you into limelight, that made the whole world know the kind of talent that you embody, who was Yemi Alade?
8: I was just the young teenager trying to navigate the idea of life. Obviously, attending school. School was the basis of my living, literally. But I loved music. I lived for music. I loved to dance. I grew up in a very strict household. And so the only way I could feel like I was alive was to soak myself in all the extracurricular activities that were in school. So from dance to acting to all of that, I was that girl that was out there. But my deal with my mom was that I had to make sure that I bring back home good grades. So ideally growing up, I was just that girl trying to understand life, that loved music, loved dance, and... Yeah,
2: you're doing what you love to do. I mean, I see your live performances there. One word, electrifying. That's the word I used to describe. Another thing that always strikes me is some artists, I don't have a problem with artists who, you know, go by an alias or an AKA or a stage name, but Yemi Alade is on your passport.
8: Yes, ma'am.
2: What does that say to you as a person?
8: Thinking back now, when I look back, I'm like, why did I do it so that I can hide under the radar?

0: die when I want to. Now I just have my own birth name in everyone's faces and in everyone's ears. You use a certain word when you were describing my stage performance, and you said you feel it's electrifying, you find it electrifying. One of the names that I had played with in my early days was Electra. Yes, my name was going to be, yes. You saying Skittles, okay. And I'm here with Electra. Yeah, it was going to be Electra, but I changed my mind because I felt like the minute you hear Electra, you already expect me to be electrifying. Like, you already see me coming, and I didn't want people to see me coming or over expect. I wanted them to not know what's coming. And then I tried another name, Ginger Spice.
1: Okay.
0: But the problem is, ginger says, in Nigeria, when you say ginger,
1: it means energy.
0: Energy. I was like, oh no, I'm just really telling everybody who I am before they even meet me. And then I had a moment where I just really sat on the idea and thought about it. And I honestly did reach out to God and I just asked, please just lead me. And the reckoning that came on to me was that I needed to stick to my birth name because it had a huge meaning behind it. And I tapped into that meaning, and it means thanks be to God, which is Okpeyemi. And then the Alade means the one who holds the crown, the one who's near the crown. And I feel like all of that embody who I am and I want to be. And so I held on to my birth name.
1: Speaking of life.
0: Yes.
1: You don't really share much about personal life online.
0: That's why it's called personal.
1: But you know, you have a huge following, and sometimes people just want, like, what's she up to in that space? Like,
0: what space is this, by the way?
2: The space that you don't want to get public. That space.
0: Thank you for respecting my personal wishes. As we were saying.
1: But do you get time for that space?
0: For that space.
1: That space.
0: Now, wow. Do you get time for that space too?
1: Who knows?
0: Hey, Auntie Nkechi. Who knows? I like that response. I'll keep that.
1: Okay.
0: Yeah.
1: Okay, so she's not spilling, obviously.
0: Okay. Care to know more about my new album?
1: Okay.
0: Yes.
1: Okay. Yeah. All right. What's this new album? What's this tour about? What are the cities you're going to? What should people look out for?
0: This album, it features artists from East Africa, Nigeria, and other parts of Africa as well. And the tour itself kicks off in Paris. I'm returning there for like the fifth time on my own solo concert. And from there, we go to other countries and hopefully Asia as well. The tour is a very intimate, first come, first serve.
1: But how did a young woman from Nigeria take on music, a career that has transcended genres, has transcended cultures, languages, and has gone on stages to do great collaborations and take music to another level?
0: I just knew that I wanted to be a mega superstar, and I didn't know how. And I'm thankful that I surround myself with the right people who believed in the vision. I feel like Africa chose me before I even chose Africa. And I feel like also music chose me before I chose music, because music was my hobby. But I had no plans of really making it a proper career, like the one thing that I would do as my source of living. I never really considered that 100%. But the inspiration to now make it an actual career, it dawned on me when I won the talent show. When I became the winner, it just occurred to me that I could actually get more from this hobby than I had actually thought. Because it wasn't logical for me. We come from Nigeria now. Who wants to be a musician at that time?
1: I was just going to say, then it was doctor, lawyer, engineer.
0: My mom needed me to be the doctor of the household. Like,
1: dear,
0: what am I talking about music? So like, the idea of music was just me in my bubble. But for me to actually come out and say, oh, this is what I want to do for a living, it didn't happen for me until I won a talent show, and I suddenly realized that it's possible. Yeah.
1: Were you always singing in the bathroom? Are you the type that used to sing in the bathroom?
0: I would even sing my response to you. Look, you're talking about bathroom. I'm out here singing responses. You're asking me a sane question and I'm responding, oh no. Yeah. I'm so annoying.
1: And speaking of singing, you sing in different African languages. What does that representation mean for you?
0: The first language that I translated my music to was actually French, and it was born out of curiosity.

0: I felt a very strong calling from a lot of French African countries, and I would see them at my performances front stage. They'll be singing my songs, and they don't speak English, they don't speak Pidgin, they don't speak any of my native languages. And I just thought, why don't I do something that's even extra dear to them? Sing in their language and just show them that I truly heart them. And that's where my curiosity and my desire to start translating my music started. And from there, I went on to Swahili, to Portuguese. And I don't necessarily have to speak a language completely, because me as a musician, I have certain songs on my playlist that I don't know what the person is singing, but I can feel what they're singing. And it's that emotion, that connection, that led me to want to translate some of my songs to other languages so that I can connect truly and wholeheartedly with people that love my music.
1: You're listening to the interview from the BBC World Service. Speaking to Yemi Alade, Nigerian singer and songwriter really felt like gisting or catching up with my girls back home in Nigeria. And yes, you guessed right, I am also Nigerian, but presenting Focus on Africa from the Nairobi Bureau. First off, we coincidentally wore matching outfits, which was wild, unexpected, and indeed set the tone of the conversation. This over 1 hour chat didn't feel like time had been spent in the studio. Above all, were the nuances of a typical Nigerian conversation, which involves certain exclamations, side jokes, pidgin language, and slangs. Okay, so let's return to my conversation with Yemi Alade. How are you able to stay relevant all these years? First of all, I've heard a few fans say, you know what, this is our new Mama Africa. You've taken up like the Mama Africa persona. Is that how you still stay relevant, or it goes beyond the names that fans have come up with?
0: Oof, that is an everyday job. And I feel like because my focus is not just to stay relevant, it's just to be me. So I'm just continuously being myself. I'm a creative at heart, and creation is my actual job. And so I'm just doing me and getting by.
1: Speaking of staying relevant, you've just launched the Yem Beauty line last year.
0: Correct.
1: Under a year.
0: Yes.
1: Now, a lot of artists say, you know what, you need to diversify beyond music because you may, 10 years down the line, you may not be active anymore. Is that something that jolted you into saying, you know what, I need to diversify as well?
0: It's an idea that I had been working on for over 4 years.
1: Oh, wow.
0: Yes, I had been working on it for so long, and I felt like if I didn't put this product out, I probably never would. You know, because there's always this need to be perfect, to have everything all planned. But then I remind myself that in the beginning of my actual career, did I know what was gonna happen the next step of the way? I just went with the flow, and so I started off with Yem Beauty with a range of lipsticks. It's a matte, long-lasting lipstick and lip gloss collection. And by the end of the year, we intend to expand to add on more products there.
1: But you see, you've succeeded in a space as a woman where, first of all, the entertainment industry, I've spoken to a few female performers or creatives, and they say it's very hard for women. But you're doing it. How are you able to do it?
0: Which space is easy for women? There is an unwritten rule that we have to work double the time, double the hours, and put in double the effort to rise above all possible doubts. And these are rules that were not written anywhere. It's just in the atmosphere. It's as if the systems of the world are structured in a way that it limits the woman and makes the woman to push herself beyond her own boundaries just to prove one point. And then now you say, but I'm doing it. And I think that is the secret, that even when, as a woman, you find yourself in a world that seems to be against you, you just have to do it, irrespective. And most importantly, don't wait for them to give it to you. Earn it. Take it. Break down the walls. Break down the doors. Take what's yours, because what's truly yours might be delayed but cannot be denied.
1: But do you feel it's getting easier for women now on the continent?
0: People are just a little more accepting, and women need to continue coming out in their thousands and millions to continue to push the envelope, to continue to take and conquer and occupy space. The more we occupy space and the more we remember that we should also open the door for the woman next to us, we will continue to better ourselves.
1: Another thing a lot of female creatives have spoken about is very unequal benefits. So, for instance, you and a fellow artist were called to perform at a certain event, but

0: you get paid less than mm-hmm. your male counterpart. Why is that still a thing till now?
1: It's the unwritten rules I just told you about. Mm. It's not written in any book. But for some reason, these laws just apply that it's important for a woman to earn less. I love our culture and I love our tradition, but somehow it also seeped into our systems right. where the woman is seen as like a second citizen rather than a first citizen, you know. And so it's almost like an ego boost to know that you can give a guy a higher pay than a woman. It's just like, mentally it's like, oh, it's normal now. Mm. This is the balance. Why would I give this guy 10 naira and I'll give this girl 10 naira?
0: Right.
1: Or give her 20 naira for what? Just prove herself.
0: How are you able to demand your worth? Because some women are just looking for that opportunity. To that young woman who's listening to you and saying, you know what, this is my daily struggle. How are you able to demand what your worth is?
1: You have mouth to demand, no? You use your mouth and you say what you want. And while you're doing it, back it up with your work. Mm. Demand. Ask and it shall be given.
0: And personally, are there certain obstacles that you say you have faced that have shaken you? And you're like, you know what? I'm not even sure this music I'm meant to do it. Maybe I'm meant to be a teacher or something. Has there been that incident that has been like a huge challenge?
1: I feel like if there's anything that's made me feel like I wanted to take a break, I think it'd be more of like internal tiredness, because the industry takes a lot from her contributors. That's the creative, especially in this world where we don't only make music now, we're now TikTokers.
0: Yeah. Speaking of that, I see you cooking these days. I'm like, she's in the kitchen. Okay, she's not in the studio. She's not in the studio, she's in the kitchen. I'm like, okay,
1: you just took your song. I will get you later, don't worry. But you know, on and cook now.
0: You're still mixing something. Speaking of structures, because a few artists who I've spoken to have said, you know what, there is no structure, the enabling environment is not there. This is an industry that is powering itself. Mm. So is there something that African governments are not doing right?
1: In the past, one of our biggest problems was piracy. As creatives, our creations are our legacies. They are our bread and butter. And sometimes there are some people who only get one stroke of genius for their entire life. But we are robbed of that in Africa because we don't have systems that protect the artist, preserve the artistry, and elongate it, longevity. So we tend to have artists who are big for a period of time and then they disappear. But they're alive. What happens to their work? Their work has been pirated. There's plagiarism everywhere. And then there is no way to even fight the corrupt system that is eating the rot, because we don't have a government that sees the value in our almost intangible industry.
0: How is the identity of a passport a barrier or an entry into, I'm entering uncomfortable zones, but yeah. How would you say that is impacting people like you and your ability to do what you love to do, especially young up-and-coming artists who may not necessarily have that clout to break into certain markets?
1: I feel like the struggle and stigma of the green Nigerian passport has been passed on from generation to generation. And in my generation, I also have to face the bias that I did not have any hand in. To be on a queue at immigration with other nationals, and you see other nationals going through immigration easily until your green passport comes up and then the official sits up. Suddenly now work has started. You know, because you are coming with a Nigerian passport and they want to know why you are here, what you're looking for, who's going to be there. And at some point, they'll even say, you don't even look like your picture. Go to the back. We need to do more information. Yes.
0: Have you experienced that?
1: Oh, yes, I have. Mm. Because I travel a lot. They're like, why did you land in London today and you're going to Paris tomorrow and going to come back to London tomorrow? You are up to something. Get the customs. Unfortunately for you, the customs is a fan of me. So he knows that this girl is on tour. What you talking about?
0: Mm.
1: You know, but like, the stigma of just having an African passport, specifically a Nigerian passport, it precedes itself. And I find myself fighting battles that I did not start. I've always had this dream where Africans didn't need to pay for any visa to go to any fellow African countries. And it's not just the idea of it that I like. It is the endless possibilities that we will be opening to ourselves as an economy. We will be able to better our economies, increase inter-African trade between African countries. I feel like that's something that is lacking, because why should I be trying to do business in Nigeria with an East African company and we're talking dollars? We are the motherland. We have the value, the actual value.
0: Okay, so Yemi, I want to take you through a very quick fire round. Who's still on your musical wish list when it comes to collaborations?
1: Bruno Mars.

0: Three African artists everyone should listen to.
1: Yemi Alade.
0: Mm-hmm.
1: Duh.
0: Obviously.
1: Obviously. Onyeka Onwenu.
0: Mm-hmm.
1: Angelique Kidjo.
0: Okay. One stereotype about Africa you're tired of hearing.
1: Oh, you mean you have lions in the streets?
0: Yo.
1: Simba, is that you? Rafiki, duh.
0: I know, right? If you weren't a musician, what would you be?
1: I will be working in the aviation sector.
0: I wanted to say air hostess.
1: Perhaps.
0: I really wanted
1: but to not say a pilot, air hostess. But perhaps. Perhaps. It's very possible that my two legs would have led me there.
0: One African meal you would never say no to.
1: Afang soup.
0: Mm-mm.
1: Afang soup. Ah, can I say two? Afang and Oha soup, please.
0: Oh, dear.
1: Ah, yeah. What are you talking about?
0: Okay.
1: What are you talking about?
0: And the biggest myth about success.
1: When you're successful, it becomes easier. That's a big lie. Harder than it ever was. And continuous action gives results. A lot of things will come your way. What's important is that you continue to deliver action after action, because inaction is the only thing that can be detrimental to your dreams. If you believe you have the backbone for this, get up and start working towards it. We human beings, we like to focus too much on disadvantages because we feel we know a lot. Oh, this is against me, that's against me. Forgetting that if only you put that aside and focus on what you have, the sky is your starting point.
0: Thank you for listening to the interview. If you enjoyed this conversation, you can find many more episodes of the interview wherever you get your BBC podcast, including ones with Gugu Zuma-Nkube and Thuli Zuma, executive producers of South Africa's Netflix hit show, The Polygamist. Until next time, bye for now.
2: From the BBC, that was The Interview. I'm Saroja Coelho. CBC News is next.
3: Good morning to you. Thanks for joining us here on the Calgary Eye-Opener. I'm Lauren McGuinness. It is Friday. Yahoo! August 14th. Coming up on the show, we'll talk about 5 years of Taliban rule in Afghanistan. Calgary. Dark. Wet this morning. Holy
4: it was
3: God.
4: A
3: Good
4: dark
3: morning,
4: and
3: Ashley.
4: Rainy morning. It's so difficult to see this morning. We've got quite a bit of rain coming down in most of the city, and it does look like the rain ends this afternoon. So today we're looking at about another 5 millimeters of rain before it's all said and done, a high of 17. And then tonight we're down to a low of 7 with a chance of showers. But for Saturday, Sunday, Monday, and into next week, we are looking at sunshine and highs of 22 to 25 degrees. It's 9 degrees this morning. The wind's from the north-northwest. Pretty light this morning, 10 kilometers per hour. Not a lot happening in traffic, but as I said, it's so hard to see. It's hard to see pedestrians. It's hard to see other cars. Please take it easy this morning. If something happens and it's safe to reach out to us, our text line is 825-982-9880.
3: Thank you very much, Angela. And Michael King is with us from the CBC Calgary Newsroom. Good morning.
5: Good morning. We're learning more about what led to the Canada Border Services Agency attending a weeks-long protest in northeast Calgary earlier this week and the fate of some of those involved. Hundreds of collector and community entrance roads across the city could see lower speed limits by the end of the year. And there's a blue-green algae warning in place for a southeast lake. I'll have more on that coming up after World Report.
3: Thank you very much, Michael. Angela, I have been loving. I mean, there's an element of celebration and an element of joy and just appreciation of old Peter Marr clips.
4: Yes.
3: Like all the old calls of, like, they're also kind of exciting moments you can feel for the city and for the Flames.
4: He passed away.
3: And we're going to remember him on the show. We're going to have Jim Poplinski on later this morning at 10 after 7.
4: You know, and I worked with Peter.
3: I wondered.
4: For a long time.
3: I wanted to ask. Yeah.
4: So I was very sad yesterday.
3: Yeah, well, it's
4: a
3: loss.
4: He's a really lovely guy.
3: Yeah, no kidding. Anyway, we'll spend some time on that this morning, and I'm looking forward to it. Hope you'll hang around.
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2: This is World Report. Good morning, I'm Natalia Goodwin. Canada-U.S. Trade Minister Dominic LeBlanc is meeting with the federal government's advisory committee today. Minister LeBlanc will update members on how trade negotiations are progressing. It comes as a deadline for new U.S. tariffs on Canadian goods continues to loom. CBC's Olivia Stefanovic joins us now. Olivia, what do we know about today's meeting?
3: Well, for the first time in a while, we're hearing from the U.S. about how these trade talks are going. Yesterday, the minister responsible for Canada-U.S. trade, Dominic LeBlanc, and Canada's chief negotiator, Janice Charette, met with U.S. Trade Representative Jameson Greer in Washington, D.C. It was their second meeting this week, their fourth in recent weeks, and following the meeting, Greer spoke exclusively to CBC News.
4: We had good discussions today. We were cordial. They were detailed. The president, the prime minister, obviously they'll be given options and discussions, but I don't think there's anything to report right now.
3: Now, after that meeting, a source told CBC News that Charette returned to Greer's office to continue discussions with her counterpart late into the evening. Now, earlier this week, sources told CBC News that the Canadian side was unhappy with what the Americans were offering because the U.S. wasn't willing to go as far as Canada wants to reduce sectoral tariffs. Remember, Canadian officials say they're looking for a comprehensive deal with the U.S. that will address the tariffs hitting steel, aluminum, forestry products, and autos hard. They also want to avoid new tariffs from taking effect. If no deal is reached within the next few days, the Trump administration is set to impose a new 50% levy on hundreds of Canadian goods starting Wednesday.
2: And Minister LeBlanc is also scheduled to brief provinces today. So what do we know about that?
3: Yes, well, LeBlanc's office says both the minister and Charette will brief provincial and territorial trade ministers, as well as the Advisory Committee on Canada-U.S. Relations today. Now, the premiers continue to hold leverage in this trade war because most of them have a ban on American alcohol, which the Trump administration wants reversed. Here's Ontario Premier Doug Ford.
5: We need to protect the manufacturing sector before we put any booze on the shelves.
3: Now, LeBlanc's office says both meetings today will be conducted by the minister and Charette virtually from Washington, D.C., where they remain to finalize an agreement with the Americans before next Wednesday's tariff deadline.
2: Thank you, Olivia.
3: You're welcome.
2: That's CBC's Olivia Stefanovic joining us from Ottawa. Nigel Farage has won back his seat in Britain's parliament. The leader of the far-right Reform UK party took over 63% of the vote in Clacton. Farage triggered the by-election himself after resigning amid an ethics probe into undeclared gifts. Coming in second with more than a quarter of the votes, a comedian known as Count Binface. The CBC's Julia Chapman reports.
6: Nigel Farage is duly elected as the Member of Parliament for the Clacton constituency.
7: As the result was announced, the winner was nowhere to be seen. Nigel Farage stayed away, claiming he'd been warned of a plot to humiliate him. Farage was already the MP for this constituency. He stood down, triggering a by-election, as he faced a growing scandal over his finances. An investigation was underway into his failure to declare a nearly $10 million gift from a cryptocurrency billionaire. Farage insists he did nothing wrong and argues the election outcome proves voters don't care.
8: So I asked the voters of Clacton to be my jury.
7: The Reform UK leader won comfortably with 63% of the vote, but all the other major parties had boycotted, calling the by-election a political stunt. Farage's only real challenger was a comedian dressed as a garbage can, known as Count Binface. He won nearly 27% of the vote.
9: If they choose not to stand, somebody has to stand up and be the opposition.
7: Reform UK is a far-right party that campaigns against immigration, climate action, and high taxes. Across the country, it had been polling ahead of other parties, until the scrutiny came over Farage's finances. The Clacton result is unlikely to make Farage's problems go away. Now that he is returning to Parliament, the investigation into his finances has already resumed. Julia Chapman, CBC News, London.
2: Luigi Mangione could

0: plead guilty to federal charges as early as today. He is accused of murdering a healthcare CEO on a Manhattan sidewalk in 2024, a crime for which he still faces state murder charges. Today's federal hearing in New York addresses the counts of stalking resulting in death. CBC's Chris Reyes joins us live from New York. Chris, what can we expect in court today?
1: So, Natalia, nothing is certain at this point. Several news outlets, including the New York Times and Reuters, are reporting that inside sources indicate that Mangione might plead guilty to those federal charges. The allegation is that Mangione crossed state lines, used the internet and other means with the intent to stalk and kill UnitedHealthcare CEO Brian Thompson. We might also see supporters for Mangione at the courthouse, as we've seen in past appearances. So Mangione has become somewhat of a cult personality since his arrest. His supporters have celebrated this crime as an act of justice against the health insurance industry in this country. We could also hear from lawyers on both sides today over what a guilty plea charge would entail. So the death penalty was on the table when there were murder and weapons charges attached to the federal case. That's no longer on the table, but life in prison is still a possibility.
0: Okay, and Mangione is still facing serious state charges. So how could that case be affected?
1: That's right. So those charges include second-degree murder and weapons-related charges. They also carry a maximum sentence of life in prison. This could be a significant development in that case set to start next month in New York. While the federal and state charges are different, a guilty plea could give Mangione's defense an opening to argue double jeopardy. So in New York State, you can't be tried for the same offense twice. Meanwhile, Mangione is currently being detained in Brooklyn.
0: Thanks so much for this, Chris.
1: Thank you.
0: The CBC's Chris Reyes in New York. Only 30% of Canadians have taken action to respond to the climate risks their households face. That's according to a progress report released this week by the federal government, which launched the National Adaptation Strategy 3 years ago. It missed its target of getting 50% of households to take action by 2025. Ryan Ness, director of adaptation at the Canadian Climate Institute, says he is encouraged by some progress, but warns the report lacks clarity on real-world impact.
2: The National Adaptation Strategy is a useful foundation for understanding what Canada can do to adapt to the effects of climate change, but on its own, it hasn't been enough to drive action and to drive results.
0: Ness says Canada is playing catch up on climate adaptation. He says governments need to track real metrics, like how many homes face fire or flood risks and how many are now protected. More than 100 wildfires are burning across British Columbia, forcing 19,000 people from their homes. In hard-hit regions like the Okanagan, summer tourism is taking a heavy toll. As CBC's Helen Pike reports, local business owners are watching summer revenue vanish.
3: In the morning, smoke. The afternoon, clear blue skies. And just beyond the water and sand of Penticton Beach, fire crews still working to bring the Bald Range wildfire under control. This is the uncertainty hitting tourism in the Okanagan. Kelsey Hoy owns Tickleberries, a local ice cream shop. Her beachside locations are smoked out, and fewer customers are walking by downtown.
4: Obviously, it's the right thing to do, but then from the business standpoint, you are just devastated.
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5: If we can't get in and open the tasting room and get our staff back in place, we're going to miss seeing thousands of people from now until the end of October.
3: One step getting things moving again.
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3: Fire Information Officer Aaron Catterall echoes messaging from Drive BC. The key artery is accessible only for set hours, treated as a through route. Reduced speeds, no stopping, no exits. And even that could change at a moment's notice as the wildfire continues to burn. Helen Pike, CBC News, Penticton.
0: And that is the latest national and international news from World Report.

0: It is dark.
1: I'm sure it's been this dark all week long, but it feels like it is so dark this morning. It is raining. It is difficult to see. We're sitting at 9 degrees. Did you have to kick on the furnace last night? I had to turn up the heat.
2: I didn't. But
1: we were talking about that. Michael King's with us from the newsroom. He's nodding his head. It was a bit disappointing, wasn't it?
3: Right. It's August and you're turning the furnace on.
1: No, I was like, oh,
3: Calgary.
1: My goodness.
2: That stings.
1: But I had to give in. So this morning, it is chilly. It is dark. And I noticed on my way in, there are people where I normally do not see people. And it was very difficult to notice someone in a crosswalk or on a bike. So please be careful. 17 is the high for today. We're seeing rain right through the morning, but tapering off into the afternoon. And then it looks like sunshine and 22 to 25 degrees right through the weekend. We're sitting at 9 degrees this morning. Oh, and there's a little bit of a northwest wind just to give it that little extra kick. As far as traffic goes, we're in pretty good shape this morning. We're not seeing any delays. The volume is light, but as I said, it's quite difficult with the rain and the wipers. Please take it easy. I'll be back in 10 with an update, but we're going to check in with Michael King now to find out what's going on in the news. Hi, Michael.
4: Hello. The provincial government is now delaying changes to rules that would allow schools to show Canadian or Alberta flags. That was supposed to begin on September 1st. Now the province says it remains committed to implementing the changes, but wants to make sure they're introduced effectively. And Alberta Health Services is warning residents living near the shores and visitors to Lake Sundance to take precautions after a blue-green algae bloom was found. AHS is telling people not to swim or wade in any areas where those blooms are visible. The advice in place until further notice. They're also telling people not to eat whole fish from Sundance Lake. I don't know if anyone is doing that, but that is part of that advisory. I'll have more coming up at 6:30.
2: Thank you very much, Michael. 12 minutes after 6. Tomorrow, an anniversary. It will mark 5 years since the Taliban seized power in Afghanistan. Taliban fighters entered the capital, Kabul, on August 15th, 2021, following the U.S. withdrawal of troops from the country. Since then, women and girls have been excluded from public life. Human rights activists are urging Western countries, which were once involved in the country, not to look away. Shahrzad Akbar is executive director of Rawadari, an Afghan human rights organization. She's the former chairperson of the Afghanistan Independent Human Rights Commission.
5: Thank you for having me.
2: What is daily life like for women and girls in Afghanistan now?
5: Well, daily life for women and girls in Afghanistan is unlike anywhere else in the world. Girls above age 11 are stuck at home because they're banned from going to school. Girls can only complete primary school in Afghanistan. And even then, when they are 9, 10, they have to really cover up, cover their body, cover half of their faces. For women, they are not allowed to work in many sectors, most sectors, so they can be a healthcare worker serving other women or a teacher, but they can't be engineers, lawyers, judges, you know, work in any other, do sports, any other sector is completely closed off to them and not to men. Women also can't easily leave their house to have access to services, to police or to a doctor, a medical professional, because they have to be dressed in a certain way and also accompanied by a male family member. Similarly, if they are going shopping, well, the gyms are closed to women, beauty salons are closed to women, parks are closed to women. So all aspects of public life are taken away from women. Women are primarily imprisoned within the four walls of their own houses. Mm. And it's a severe and heartbreaking situation, yeah.
2: How much has that changed in 5 years?
5: It has progressively gotten worse because the Taliban are becoming more cohesive and they are becoming more organized and implementing these restrictions. So initially when they started by announcing the restriction on girls' education and they said it's temporary, but women could still go to university. Then they said women should come on different days of the week than men. Then they finally closed university gates to women. And then women could study to become midwives because in a traditional society like Afghanistan, women want to seek healthcare from other women, like for pregnancy and birth. Then they also closed that. So it has gotten progressively worse. And their police that imposes this, the morality police that they have a dedicated institution for this. It has gotten stronger and more cohesive. And they will be punished, actually, if they don't take the law seriously. So unfortunately, what we have is that the space has

0: has completely shrunk for women. Protests are being brutally suppressed, and Taliban have become stronger and implementing more and more repressive laws. So this year, there were two new laws, one that really sort of only mentions physical violence against women as a crime, and that too if it leads to broken bones, essentially normalizing all other forms of violence against women, and the other law, which essentially allows marriage of minors, so girls as young as 10 or 11 can be married off. So we are not seeing a progression that's positive, unfortunately.
1: What does the Taliban say about their rationale for this treatment of women and these policy edicts?
0: Well, in their views, they are doing what they should do as, you know, as representatives of God on earth and as guardians of religion. They have very specific ideological, very narrow, unlike other Islamic countries, because this doesn't happen, you know, these severe restrictions don't happen in other places in the world. But they think women's job is bearing children and serving their husbands. And so they feel like they have restored women to their rightful place, which is home. And when there's international pressure on them or questions asked by diplomats or journalists, they say women's rights is our internal domestic issue. It's none of your business, essentially, treating women as their property. While Afghanistan has international obligations, it is a member of international community, but it is violating its own obligations because Taliban don't take those obligations seriously.
1: You mentioned morality police. Can you explain what is happening with that, you know, section of society?
0: Yes, yeah, so Taliban set up, issued a law in late July, August 2024, called the Promotion of Virtue and Prevention of Vice Law, PVPV law in short. And PVPV law gave jobs to special police, morality police, and their job is to patrol cities, patrol markets, to stop cars, to check if women are men and women are complying with Taliban restrictions. So we have had cases where a woman is traveling from one city to another city for an urgent need with her children. The police stops the car, the taxi that she's in. She will be detained, but also the taxi driver who is carrying her will be detained and beaten up. So this is the job of these morality police. They are not accountable to anyone. They have extreme powers, and they don't have to go through a due process to punish people. They can just punish people, particularly women, on the spot.
1: What is the level? I mean, I heard you saying, you know, they're suppressing any protest and resistance. What is the level of dissent in Afghanistan over this?
0: We saw more obvious dissent, you know, protests on the streets the first few years. They have continued. Even in June, we had protests in Herat of men and women around women's outfit and movement, the rights movement. But, protests on the streets have significantly reduced because of how brutally they are being suppressed. Taliban are also monitoring social media. So if you say something on social media and you live inside Afghanistan, you can be in trouble. When we have public events, we can't invite guests from Afghanistan. If we do, they have to be off camera. We have to change their name. Sometimes we have to change their voices because we don't want them to face any risks for criticizing the Taliban. So there's a lot of pressure. Despite this, women and people try to find ways to continue to at least fight for their rights or access their rights. So there's a lot of online education. There are radio programs being set up from outside Afghanistan that teach girls the school curriculum. There are education programs on WhatsApp, for instance. Of course, the reach is limited, but people try. And women inside Afghanistan continue to write poetry, continue to write stories, continue to create art, and try to share this anonymously with the broader, with the broader world, and get their voices out there and try to keep learning and resisting.
1: The broader world, thinking about Canada and the international response, I mean, what is or should Canada be doing to make a difference?
0: Well, Canada made a very clear commitment to women and girls of Afghanistan in 2 years ago, along with Germany, Netherlands, and Australia, to initiate a case under CEDAW, which is this Convention for Women, to hold Afghanistan and Taliban accountable in front of the International Court of Justice. This will bring a lot of visibility to the situation, which is being normalized, which is being forgotten. You know, most people don't even remember what's going on in Afghanistan. However, in the past 2 years, we haven't seen action, despite knocking Canada's door repeatedly. Canada has been very generous in hosting and giving shelter to Afghan human rights community and defenders at risk, victims of torture.

0: this should continue and this should increase. But it can do more than this. It can really champion, as a champion of gender equality, it can encourage other countries in the region and countries in the West to have a united response, a united policy against the Taliban. The problem is now that every country is dealing with Taliban for its own short-term interests, so there's not collective pressure, which means Taliban know that they can continue getting away with their gender apartheid.
1: Shaharzad, really appreciate getting to speak with you. Thank you very much.
0: Thank you for having me on.
1: That was Shaharzad Akbar, Executive Director of Rawadari, an Afghan human rights organization. We reached her in Oxford, England.
2: It's raining this morning, so dark, 9 degrees, but we are looking forward to the rain tapering off and a high today of 17, then sunshine for the weekend. Traffic is moving fairly well this morning. Roads are wet, though. There is some pooling water, so please take it easy. And of course, if you see a traffic problem and it's safe to call us, the number is 403-521-1010.
1: Thank you very much, Angela. Well, the King Eddie is celebrating 120 years. Eddie Fest kicks off tonight. Calgary's Ollie Owens will take the stage. Here she is now with some

0: Holly Owens with Some Days. She plays Eddie Fest at the King Eddie tonight. We're going to hear more about Eddie Fest on the show at 20 after 8. Now, John Hancock is off for the day, so we've got Paul McGowan now with a sports roundup.
1: Let's start in the pool. Summer McIntosh grabbed a gold in California yesterday, and we heard how disappointed she was on Wednesday in her silver medal. So not really a surprise that she would come out strong in yesterday's 400-meter individual medley. She

0: wins gold, shatters the Pan Pacific Championships record in the process. And then because she's Summer McIntosh was still a little bit self-critical, she told CBC's Devin Haru that she felt like she still had more to give. But in case you were worried about Summer being able to stop and smell the roses, so to speak, she did seem genuinely happy after racing in the 4x200 freestyle relay.
1: I mean, I think I honestly forgot like how fun relays are, because it's been a while since Worlds last season. And it was just so much fun, you know, getting out there racing. I'm so proud of these girls, and to get the bronze medal, I mean, I think this is a really big moment for us for sure.
0: As you heard there, bronze for Canada in that 4x200 relay. So two medals for Summer McIntosh on the day, and she is likely not done. She has the 400-meter freestyle today. The Pan Pacific Swimming Championships wrap up tomorrow. Let's go to Germany now, where Canada's flag football teams continue their quest for a spot at the Olympics. And so far this morning, mixed results for Canada. The men were handed their first loss of the tournament, falling 37-28 to Japan. The Canadian women also faced Japan this morning. They just got done beating Team Japan. It's the third and final round-robin game for both teams. The men finish at 2-1, and pending any strange tiebreaker math, they appear to be through to the quarterfinals. The women will be through as well, and both teams have benefited from a strong turnout of Canadian fans. You can hear them on the live broadcast when Canada scores, and receiver Carolyn Mulkey-Jobert says the support is a big deal.
2: All our family are behind us. I feel that now, like, they see us go to practice every single day, every single week. We go to training camp, and they come here, they see the result of all our hard work, and it's really important for us to have them. We're proud, they're proud of us. It's amazing. Having a crowd here, it's just, yeah, unmatched.
0: Yeah, you know what they say about Canada. Our flag football fans travel well, and they will hopefully have more to cheer about tomorrow. The quarters and semifinals will go on Saturday. Let's end on baseball. The Blue Jays are hoping for a rebound today after their three-game winning streak came to an end against Boston. There were plenty of positives this week despite yesterday's loss, including the Jays making up ground in the American League wildcard race. They also got another gem of a start from starting pitcher Max Scherzer, who has been especially effective since returning from injury. And he said after yesterday's game that being close in that AL wildcard race has not changed how the team approaches games.
3: Nothing's changed from our perspective. It changed from the fans' perspective. I get it. I mean, the fans are seeing this. They kind of ride the umbrella coaster more so than we do. You know, we're in here every single day going through our routines, and it's good for us to be this close because the fans now can get into it. And definitely for us being a playoff race like this, it does have everybody charged. But our job's to win no matter what. Whether the standings and all that does not matter for us.
0: Max Scherzer there trying to convince you that he's not excited at the prospect of playoff baseball. And if the Jays want to stay in that wild card picture, this coming weekend is a big one. The Yankees are in town for a three-game series. The Jays start the weekend two games back of a wild card spot. And that is your look at sports this morning. I'm Paul McGowan.
4: That was the CBC's Paul McGowan with CBC Sports. Now, the Stamps did play yesterday at the at McMahon, and they lost a squeaker, 30-26 for the BC Lions. So there you go.
5: This morning in traffic, we've got something going on. It's in the northeast, and it's on 16th Avenue at Deerfoot Trail. Sounds like it's a multi-vehicle collision with numerous lanes there blocked. We already have reduced lanes for drivers who are westbound through that area because of the work that they're doing on the bridge over Deerfoot. So we are starting to see delays there, mostly for drivers westbound, but that will start to cause problems in a few directions through that area if crews can't get that cleared quickly. So keep an eye out for that this morning. If you're using Deerfoot Trail through the northeast, things there are moving okay as you head southbound from Stoney Trail down towards 16th Avenue. If you see a traffic problem, please let me know. The number to call is 403-521-1010. We see rain this morning, hopefully tapering off this afternoon. A high of 17 degrees. We're sitting at 9 degrees this morning with some light rain. It's 6:30.
6: This is CBC News. Good morning, I'm Michael King. Many policy changes are coming to Alberta schools this fall, but new restrictions on flags will not be among them just yet. Janet French has the details.
7: The legislature passed a bill last spring pledging to remove politics and ideology from classrooms.

0: It says schools can only display Alberta and Canadian flags and must play the Canadian national anthem once a week. It would also give the education minister the power to name or rename any public school. The minister's office now says it's delaying the start of those three rules. Alberta NDP education critic Amanda Chapman says parents are more concerned with class sizes and overcrowding.
1: None of these things are the real issues that are happening in education right now, and that is where the government's attention should be.
0: Alberta Teachers Association President Jason Schilling says there shouldn't be limits on hanging flags from other nations, Indigenous communities, or pride flags.
2: That could be a very dangerous path to go down.
0: Other changes, such as preventing school divisions from taking positions on political issues, will take effect on September 1st. Janet French, CBC News, Edmonton.
3: In a statement to CBC News, the provincial government does say it remains committed to implementing the changes, but wants to make sure that they are introduced effectively. A dozen international student protesters could be forced to leave Canada. That's according to a Calgary immigration lawyer. A weeks-long protest in northeast Calgary came to an end on Wednesday. Responding to complaints about blocked sidewalks, Calgary police say they had trouble identifying IDs, so they called in the CBSA for immigration status checks. The agency says 20 people were in compliance, but 12 were not. Jurith Shori is representing some people challenging the denials in federal court.
4: It is a large group of now officially undocumented individuals effectively advertising that they're undocumented. And I think there's a bit of a responsibility on CBSA to move forward with their enforcement mandate.
3: Shori says it's common for people in this situation to be issued exclusion orders, meaning they must leave the country and cannot return for a year. The city is proposing reduced speed limits at hundreds of locations around Calgary. As the CBC's Brendan Coulter reports, the city says it's aimed at curbing fatal collisions.
5: After reviewing safety risks along collector and community entrance roads, the city is proposing lower speed limits at nearly 300 different locations from 50 to 40 kilometers per hour. Slower traffic is something Ward 13 Councillor Dan McLean says residents have been asking for.
6: We're all seeing a tremendous amount of injuries, deaths, accidents in our community. So we've got to do something.
5: There have been 17 fatal collisions so far this year, six involving pedestrians. Bike Calgary President Doug Clark also backs lower speed limits.
7: The slower the speed, the more survivable the collision. And also, you know, gives, you know, more time for reaction so that potentially that collision doesn't occur in the first place.
5: To keep cyclists safe, Clark says the city should also implement more calming measures, like narrowing driving lanes and adding curb extensions. McLean says traffic safety will be a priority heading into the fall budget talks.
6: So there's speed humps and rapid flashing beacons. Well, I want to see more money on that.
5: The city says the speed limit changes should take effect by the end of the year. Brendan Coulter, CBC News, Calgary.
3: The city is also putting new safety measures in place at 15 storm ponds in different areas of Calgary. It's installing new fencing, signs, vegetation, all designed to keep people away from the water. Nicole Sparks, the manager of Stormwater Operations and Water Services, says no one should be going anywhere near the ponds at any time of year.
8: So in the winter, that could be actually using it as a pathway or skating or playing in general. And in the summer, like you said, that could be recreating, swimming, using dinghies, different things.
3: The work on the storm ponds begins this month. And the BC Wildfire Service is sounding the alarm over intentionally lit wildfires. This comes as police are investigating several suspicious blazes, including the Bald Range fire. John Hernandez reports.
9: There's been more than 500 arsons or suspicious wildfires in BC over the past 10 years. That's according to the BC Wildfire Service, which calls these types of blazes incendiary fires. They happen when someone ignites a wildfire intentionally or by negligence. Kira Hoffman is a former BC wildfire fighter. Now she researches fires at UBC.
10: Well, fireworks can end up being an incendiary device. When you have like gas canisters, those can be incendiary devices.
9: Hoffman says there's usually an uptick of arsons during wildfire seasons. The fires can be particularly devastating.
10: You're dealing with kind of things that behave like explosives. Those are almost always near or around communities, and so they're mixing with fuels that are highly hazardous.
9: The cause of the Bald Range wildfire is considered suspicious. The investigation is ongoing. John Hernandez, CBC News, Vancouver.
3: That's a late

0: latest from the CBC Calgary newsroom.
1: All right. Thank you very much, Michael. And thanks for joining us. It's 6:35 on a Friday morning. We've really been focusing on the darkness and the rain out there, but let's focus on it's Friday for a minute.
2: It's Friday and there's sun on the way for the weekend, but first we have to get through today.
1: Yes,
2: we do. So it's 9 degrees and raining this morning, a high today of 17. We're in for about another 5 millimeters of rain, and hopefully this rain tapers off by the afternoon. So 9 degrees in Calgary. In Banff, you're 7 degrees. You've got cloud with some showers today, a high of 15. In Red Deer, showers ending this morning, but then you could see the odd sprinkling through the afternoon. It looks like a high of 18 for you in Red Deer. It's 10 degrees. Now, Lethbridge, some showers, maybe a thunderstorm later on, a high of 16. It's currently 11 in Lethbridge. And Medicine Hat, so some showers through the day, maybe a thunderstorm, a high of 18. It's currently 13 degrees in Medicine Hat. It is very dark in Calgary this morning, rainy as well. Roads are wet. And in the northeast, we have that multi-vehicle collision on 16th Avenue at Deerfoot Trail. It is westbound there, affecting multiple lanes, and it does have things stacked right up the hill toward 19th Street. Emergency crews are on the scene. Compounding things there is the fact we already had construction happening, so the two right lanes are closed as you're crossing over Deerfoot. So please be really cautious if that is part of your commute. And if you see a traffic problem, please let us know. When it's safe to reach out to us, the text line is 825-982-9880.
1: Thank you very much, Angela. A cleanup at a chunk of prairie north of Brooks has been underway ever since a hailstorm rolled through there last year. The Brooks and District Fish and Game Association has been trying to get the Long Pump Conservation Site back in shape in time to release some pheasants for hunting. And that is this week's Talk of the Town. Rod Roseland is the Habitat Chair of the Brooks and District Fish and Game Association. He joins us now. Good morning, Rod.
3: Good morning, Lauren.
1: Appreciate you joining us. So tell us about this, the site, the Long Pump Conservation Site. What does it look like out there?
3: So it's the Long Pump Conservation Site is a 40-acre site, and it goes, that's a conservation site, and we lease another 115 acres from the Eastern Irrigation District with ACA and the Brooks Fish and Game. Last year on August 20th, we had that big storm that went through that just decimated all the habitat there. It peeled the bark off the trees and just took that all nice tall grass and cattails and made it look like a golf course green.
1: Oh, really? It just flattened it.
3: Just flattened it. Yep.
1: Oh, yeah. So, I mean, I'm thinking about what was it like the first time you went out there last year after that storm and saw how much it had changed?
3: It's devastating. When you work on habitat, you know, our club is very involved in increasing habitat here in the Brooks area for pheasants and upland birds and all habitat, all wildlife. It's just heartbreaking.
1: That's interesting. You know, I hadn't thought of this from a conservation perspective. You often think of it for, you know, farmers who have crops wiped out. But in what you're trying to do, it, you know, it has its own significant impact.
3: That's correct.
1: Yeah. Yep. So, okay, that's the bad news. How has your group been trying to fix things up?
3: So this spring, a group of volunteers, we planted over 500 trees and shrubs there to go with the existing ones that were planted in 2018-19. We had 280 trees planted there. And they're all native to Alberta. And this program started on this site here in about 1990, where Brooks Fish and Game joined partners with ACA, Alberta Fish and Game, and the Norris Young family to purchase this 40 acres. And then we leased the other 115 acres from the Eastern Irrigation District. So it's a pretty big site, and, you know, we got lots of habitat there. So this year now, with the Mother Nature helping out this spring and a group of volunteers irrigating,

0: the grass in the habitat has all come back. The grass is in areas over 5 feet tall.
1: Oh, wow. So, okay, good recovery. I mean, when you say you planted 500 trees and shrubs, what kind of stuff were you putting in there?
0: They're all native to Alberta. These were mostly willows.
1: Okay.
0: And we got Saskatoons and chokecherries in there.
1: Now, this is a pheasant release site. When have you typically done that? And what happened to that after the storm last August?
0: Okay, last August, after we toured the site, Brooks Fish and Game wrote a letter to ACA, and they manage the pheasant release site here in Alberta, pheasant release program here in Alberta. And we just said, can we just bypass this 2025 and we'll relook at it in 2026? Because there's no sense of releasing birds where there's no habitat, because gophers stand out like coyotes out there.
1: Hmm. So will you do a pheasant release this year?
0: This year, we wrote them a letter, sent them some pictures, and yes, the release will be starting again here in October.
1: That's got to feel pretty good.
0: Yes, it is a great news for us, right? Because a lot of people don't know the first pheasant eggs were delivered here in the Brooks area by CPR back in 1925.
1: Oh, wow. That's delivered from where, do you know?
0: I think they came from down in the States. I can't, I'd have to check on that.
1: No, that's just a detail. But, we can move on.
0: But, yeah, but, you know, our club's been around since 1918, so we're 108 years old.
1: What's that pheasant release day this year going to feel like?
0: Come again? Sorry.
1: What's that going to be like today, this year in October on pheasant release?
0: It's going to be good. You know, we have 8 pheasant release sites here in the county of Newell, and that goes with the 42 release sites in Alberta. That's with the, over the 790 Alberta conservation sites. So pheasant release here is big for tourism.
1: Right.
0: You know, it gives people an opportunity to go out and hunt up land game, right?
1: Yeah. The site that, you know, you've been working on, I hear you've had sort of favorable conditions through the spring. How much more work and maintenance is required over time at the site?
0: Well, we're planning on planting another, I think it's about another 100 trees here this fall. So we'll be irrigating more, probably 2 more times before the water shut off to make sure that we get a good base.
1: Okay.
0: And, of course, there's some weed trimming to go with it, because we've got to trim around some of the existing trees just to, so they don't get choked out.
1: Right.
0: Especially the new ones that we planted this spring.
1: Yeah, let those ones take. All right, Rod, yeah. It's good to talk to you about all this. Thanks very much for joining us, and thanks to you and others who are out there doing the work. Appreciate it.
0: Okay, thank you very much.
1: That's Rod Roseland. He's the habitat chair of the Brooks and District Fish and Game Association. He was talking a lot about the ACA, too, which is the Alberta Conservation Association. 6:44 on a Friday. How's it going, Angela?
2: Well, we're still seeing rain across the city, a high today of 17. So another 5 millimeters of rain before it tapers off this afternoon. We're 9 degrees right now, dealing with a collision on 16th Avenue at Deerfoot Trail in the Northeast. And it's happened in that spot. It's on the west side of 16th Avenue and Deerfoot, where you're meeting the drivers who are coming off of the ramp from southbound Deerfoot to go on to 16th Avenue, either east or westbound. But to compound the problem, we've got construction happening in the two right lanes as you cross Deerfoot on 16th Avenue. So westbound, we're seeing big delays. It's backed up beyond 19th Street in the northeast, but it also affects drivers on that ramp from southbound Deerfoot onto 16th Avenue, and from northbound Deerfoot onto 16th Avenue. Crews are there. They're working to clear it. It's blocking the left lanes. If you see a traffic problem anytime, please let me know. The number to call

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1: Thank you very much, Ange. Now, the federal government is allocating money for small climate mitigation projects across the country. Environment Minister Julie DeBrusson made the announcement in Halifax on Wednesday. She says extreme weather is the new norm and we need to brace for it.
2: Preparing for these climate disruptions means helping communities build strong, resilient infrastructure to protect people's health, well-being, and livelihoods.
1: A total of $34 million will go to more than 100 climate-resilient projects in communities. For more, we reached Sarah Epp. She's an associate professor of rural planning and development at the University of Guelph.
3: Good morning.
1: What's the target here? What kinds of projects is the federal government trying to fund with this money?
3: There's a real diversity, I would say, of planning and implementation projects. So some communities are getting funding to understand their climate risks and how to build those risks into infrastructure and asset management decisions. Others are actually building things, so stormwater improvements, flood protection, cooling infrastructure. A lot of diversity in the projects, but a really common thread is trying to spend money before an emergency happens rather than paying to repair damage afterwards.
1: Hmm. So, I mean, there are some examples the government used. They said flood-resilient infrastructure. I mean, we think a fair bit about that here. What do you expect that would look like in terms of project and the kind of funding?
3: As conventional as enlarging a culvert or a storm sewer so that it can handle a more intense rainfall. But I think increasingly it's also about creating somewhere for water to go. So whether it's wetlands, naturalized retention ponds, floodplains, and a whole host of other things. It can also mean critical infrastructure. So raising equipment, stabilizing a road, redesigning a water treatment facility so that one extreme storm doesn't knock out an essential service. There's a lot of diversity in that terminology for flood resilient infrastructure.
1: Another example, or we heard about money going toward cooling stations in public parks. Can you explain what a project like that entails?
3: Sure. So, I mean, if we can think about some of those extreme heat days and 35-degree weather and higher as an example, you could be designing parks to include things like substantial shade from trees or structures that provide that shade, drinking water stations, misting or water features, really even creating things like shaded seating and accessible places where seniors, children, people without air conditioning, as an example, can go and get relief. So we can think of parks not simply as a recreational space, but as part of a community's public health infrastructure during these extreme heat events.
1: There's also measures aimed at mitigating extreme heat for housing. That was also mentioned by the government. We've done stories, you know, is people renting and in conflicts with building operators because of, you know, heat in the summer. Like it's a health issue at times. What would projects aimed at mitigating extreme heat for housing look like?
3: Yeah, I think there's two parts to that. So one is simply keeping heat out of buildings in the first place. So shading windows, using appropriate roofing and reducing solar heat gain. The other one is providing safe cooling through things like heat pumps, air conditioning, ventilation, and creating common cooling spaces. So again, we also think about affordable housing. We know that's especially important because these tend to be the most vulnerable people to extreme heat events, and they aren't necessarily in a position where they can retrofit their own homes.
1: I want to note, you know, $34 million, depending on how you look at it, I mean, it can sound like a lot, but 100 communities sharing $34 million bucks to try and tackle some pretty big stuff. I mean, how significant is this funding?
3: Yeah, it's so hard, right? Because $34 million isn't going to climate-proof 128 communities by any means. So we do have to be realistic about that. But I wouldn't judge all of these projects simply by the dollar value of the grant because there's huge diversity in the amount of each grant. I think the more important thing is to look at that funding as almost seed funding, as a way to motivate and get things moving. And so I think the real test is whether these projects change the way municipalities make their much larger infrastructure and land use decisions moving forward. And just recognizing that the grants really do span huge scales from like $70,000 upwards to $1 million. And so there's lots of potential there and lots of opportunity to remain optimistic.
1: Yeah, it's interesting. There's a $70,000 bucks

0: out of this fund, I believe, has gone to Calgary Transit to figure out how to do some sort of like, I don't know if it's energy capture, but on braking on transit in the transit system. Anyway, so it's, you know, interesting idea and project, no doubt, but $70,000 is not a ton of money when it comes to this stuff.
1: No, and I think it really depends on each project too. And I think a lot of this is some of this background, like, so getting that $70,000 to provide the, that information and then reinvesting within the community itself, that knowledge that's gained so that it can be applied to whether it's infrastructure projects, whether it's that interesting project that you mentioned in Calgary. I think it's really, it's about starting the ball, getting the ball rolling, starting the process. And so again, that dollar value is tough, but it really is about getting things moving.
0: Right. So this is about the feasibility of capturing and storing regenerative braking energy in Calgary's LRT network, just so that I can be a little more clear with the language. I mean, when communities are planning this stuff, what have we learned? Like, what have we gotten wrong and been able to learn from about planning for things like flooding and extreme heat?
1: Yeah, I think the challenge of planning is one of two things we do. We're either aspirational, which is always the goal, or we're problem-based, which I think is what we've seen a lot of. So a problem arises, and then we're trying to deal with the actual problem. And so I think the thing we need to do then is start with the risks, and it's about asking questions of, so we have the money, great, and it's not let's plant a tree, let's do whatever. It's asking questions like, what climate hazards are changing in our community? Who and what is exposed? What would happen if the infrastructure failed? And then it's really about moving that money forward, those plans forward, so we are aspirational and we're not just sort of focusing on the current crisis or the current mistakes, that we can build all of this into our system and be more resilient for the long term.
0: How do you think about the timeline for, you know, seeing benefits from these kinds of projects?
1: Some will be immediate, for sure. Those that are actually building something, which some of the projects are, you'll see an immediate improvement in something. Many of the projects, though, and I think we'd be patient with this, are going to be long-term. And I think that's really the goal of many of these projects, is you won't necessarily see an immediate return on investment, per se. But over the next 20, 30, 40 years, we're going to see less impacts related to flooding because these measures that we've utilized or these background studies that are now impacting decisions we make or different systems we're putting in place have been successful. So it really is long-term, not just immediate gain.
0: Sarah, we'll leave it there for this morning. Good to talk to you. Thanks for joining us.
1: Thank you.
0: That was Sarah Epp, an associate professor of rural planning and development at the University of Guelph. 7 minutes to 7 on a Friday morning, and Michael King is in from the CBC Calgary newsroom with a look at headlines. Good morning.
2: Good morning. A fatality inquiry into the overdose death of a teen is calling for urgent action. The inquiry's findings say that the Compassionate Care Act needs to be enacted as soon as possible. This would be the act that would see both children and adults in severe addiction forced into mandated treatment programs. The province says it's working to bring that act into force. And the city is providing an update on Scotia Place. It says last month the concrete installation of that upper bowl has wrapped up, and also the first slab of the event level has already been poured. Work is also underway on the 6th Street underpass, with road closures expected to last throughout the end of the year. I'll have another update after World Report.
0: Thank you very much, Michael. And Phil DeMont joins us now with this morning's business report. Good morning, Phil.
3: Morning, Lauren.
0: Well, we sure do talk a lot about gas prices. I mean, we gotta. Now, south of the border, U.S. gasoline prices hit an all-time high for August this week, but world oil prices are down from April. Why aren't pump prices dropping as quickly?
3: It's a question that often comes up when oil prices do start dropping. The cost of a gallon of gas in the U.S. recently hit an all-time high for August, $4.07. So if you go back to April 7th, just because I tracked this, that was the peak time for WTI oil in North America, highest price. Pump price in the U.S. then was $4.14. So it's dropped 30%, the cost of oil, since then. Gasoline down 2% if you do the math, because I did it. Canada tracks roughly the same. Gasoline prices only down about 9%. Since April. A couple of reasons explain the difference. price of oil is actually only 50% of the price at the gas pump. You know, the gasoline operator has to make money. You have to get the gas from the refinery to the pump, that kind of stuff. Oil is getting refined. You know, I've talked about this. There's a shortage of refining capacity right now in North America.

0: that tends to keep gas prices higher, you know, because the oil goes in, but it's basically in a queue. You have to get the refined product to the gas station. Cost of shipping by trucks up 30% versus last year. Then there's the gas station itself. Operators tend to hike pump prices quickly when cost of crude rises because they're trying to maintain their profit margins. That makes some sense. But sticker price for gasoline doesn't come down as fast when oil prices drop. Big reason, operators know people don't really shop around for the cheapest gas. It's not like going from drugstore to drugstore looking for cheap deodorant. They tend to stay to their regular outlets regardless of the price. So when you track the numbers on a compact vehicle, you'd be looking to save about $10 a tank if you got it down to where you think it should be. Well, when I was in Toronto, I filled up my car twice a month. That's $20 of savings. But there was one gas station I passed, and it had this huge lineup. And I basically said to myself, I'm not waiting an hour and a half, like twice, 45 minutes twice, right, to save $20. I'm not going to do it. So they know that, and they take it out on people like me.
1: Yeah, and me. Now, Donald Trump's threatened tariffs on Canadian trade are getting pushback from perhaps an unusual source, the American auto sector. What's going on?
0: Yeah, U.S. car makers are still dealing with last year's tariffs on Canadian steel, aluminum, and our cars heading south. They face a new round of tariffs on August 19th. That's if Washington and Ottawa can't reach out the trade deal by then. So American car makers yakking at Washington about these new tariffs. Right now, automakers face a 25% tariff on finished vehicles from Canada and Mexico. That's like if they don't have any of the Kuzma-related production, it's a straight-up 25% tariff. The trick is Asian cars only face a 15% tariff. So they argue that they've got a 10 percentage point tariff if they just import a pure non-American car. You pile on top of those penalties the 2025 tariffs on Canadian steel and aluminum. Well, they go into American cars as well. All told, estimates of the initial round of trade restrictions last year cost the industry about $3.5 billion. The new tariffs would cost another $2 billion. Now, Washington says we're doing this because they want to stimulate domestic vehicle production. Hasn't really worked so far. American production of light cars and trucks down 3% for the first 6 months of this year versus the same time in 2025. It might be a glitch for 6 months, but you know, at some point, these numbers have to turn around.
1: You're keeping a close eye on whether robots can clean toilets. Why does that matter?
0: It's whether a humanoid robot can actually do anything useful. China has making some really good robots that look like people and do cool party tricks. Some of them can kick you with a kung fu kind of kick, or they get up if you fall down. Some can do backflips. The question is, can they actually replace somebody in an assembly line or even clean your house like George Jetson's robot Maid Rosie? The numbers are impressive. Analysts estimate that the market could face 4 million shipments of humanoid robots annually by 2035. China would lead the way. Prices down 90%, but there's still $58,000 for a robot. And what they can do is tricky. Unitree is a big Chinese company doing robots. It gets a big chunk of its revenue not from the sale of those robots, but from actually charging touring executives who want to see their cool facilities. Not exactly a growth model they were thinking of.
1: It's a tourism company. All right. Thanks, Phil.
0: Thanks, Lauren.
1: That's Phil DeMont with your business news. Your market update. European markets are mixed. Germany's up. The UK's down. France is up. Asian markets mixed as well. Japan and Shanghai are up. Hong Kong's down. Oil right now at $81.30 US a barrel of WTI. Gold is at $4,428 US an ounce. And the Canadian dollar up to 72.05 cents US.
2: In traffic this morning, still delays because of a multi-vehicle collision. Westbound on 16th Avenue over Deerfoot. It does affect drivers westbound and also the ramps from north and southbound Deerfoot onto 16th Avenue. Crews are making progress, though. They're moving those vehicles out of the way, but there are delays there. And we continue to see the rain today, another 5 millimeters before it tapers off this afternoon.
1: All right. Thanks very much, Ange. Now, news is next. After that, we will speak with former Calgary Flame Jim Poplinski, part of the 89 group, about the passing of a legend, hockey broadcaster Peter Marr.

This is World Report. Good morning. I'm Natalia Goodwin. More than 100 wildfires are burning across British Columbia, forcing nearly 19,000 people from their homes. In hard-hit regions like the Okanagan, summer tourism is taking a heavy toll. As

0: CBC's Helen Pike reports local business owners are watching summer revenue vanish.
1: In the morning, smoke. The afternoon, clear blue skies. And just beyond the water and sand of Penticton Beach, fire crews still working to bring the Bald Range wildfire under control. This is the uncertainty hitting tourism in the Okanagan. Kelsey Hoy owns Tickleberries, a local ice cream shop. Her beachside locations are smoked out, and fewer customers are walking by downtown.
2: Obviously, it's the right thing to do, but then from the business standpoint, you are just devastated.
1: Summer tourism here is becoming less of a sure thing. Businesses can't depend on it to make or break their year anymore. Without permission to enter Summerland, business owners anxious to get back to parched vineyards are still on the outside looking in. Christine Coletta is the co-owner of Okanagan Crush Pad Winery.
3: If we can't get in and open the tasting room and get our staff back in place, we're going to miss seeing thousands of people from now until the end of October.
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1: Fire Information Officer Aaron Catterall echoes messaging from Drive BC. The key artery is accessible only for set hours, treated as a through route. Reduced speeds, no stopping, no exits. And even that could change at a moment's notice as the wildfire continues to burn. Helen Pike, CBC News, Penticton.
0: New Brunswick's provincial tree is becoming the latest victim of last summer's record-breaking drought. Across the province, balsam fir trees are turning red, drying out, and dying. As CBC's Danielle McReady reports, the die-off threatens both Canada's lumber industry and Christmas tree exports.
5: A little bit discouraging.
6: Peter McKeel has all kinds of trees on his 50-acre woodlot west of Fredericton. Spruce, ash, and fir. But in June, he started noticing his healthy balsam firs were turning red. And now he's lost over 100 trees that could have grown into good lumber for his sawmill.
5: They're still dying. There's another one down in there, and they seem to be dying from the bottom up.
6: The red trees come as no surprise to University of New Brunswick professor Anthony Taylor.
7: Balsam fir is sensitive to warm, dry conditions and will shut off photosynthesis like fairly early.
6: He's been researching the impacts of climate change on the province's forests for years and points to similar die-offs following hot, dry summers in 1986 and 2018.
7: That disadvantaged many of these fir to potential other things that may also be bothering the fir, like whether it be pathogens or insects in the ecosystem.
6: The balsam makes up about 20% of all the trees in New Brunswick. McKeel says continued die-offs will have an impact on his revenue, but also the ecological diversity of his lot.
5: Well, with climate change, the fir here are doomed.
6: For Taylor, the red trees are a bellwether of humans' impact on a changing climate.
7: And we're not mitigating climate change fast enough. And so as a consequence, these are the sorts of things that we're going to continue to see.
6: And if the species can't adapt, it will likely disappear. Danielle McReady, CBC News, Fredericton.
0: In Clacton, England.
8: And I therefore do hereby declare that Nigel Farage is duly elected as the Member of Parliament for the Clacton constituency at this election. Thank you all very much indeed. Thank you.
0: And with that, Nigel Farage won back his seat in Parliament. The by-election results were not even close. Farage won 63% of the vote. The Reform UK leader did not attend the vote count or the declaration following a reported security threat. But his closest competitor, Count Binface, did attend.
9: And I thought to hear the verdict of the Claptonites was the least I could do. And why? Because I've had over 9,000 votes, guys. Does that have anything to do with why he isn't here tonight on a night when they said they thought they'd get over 80%?
0: Comedian Jonathan David Harvey ran as Count Binface, a satirical character wearing a trash bin on his head. Farage originally resigned as an MP amid an investigation into alleged financial misconduct. All of the UK's other main parties boycotted the by-election, calling it a political stunt. Luigi Mangione could plead guilty to federal charges as early as today. He is accused of murdering a healthcare CEO on a Manhattan sidewalk in 2024, a crime for which he still faces state murder charges. Today's federal hearing in New York addresses the counts of stalking resulting in death. CBC's Chris Reyes joins

0: joins us live from New York. Chris, what can we expect in court today?
1: So, Natalia, nothing is certain at this point. Several news outlets, including the New York Times and Reuters, are reporting that inside sources indicate that Mangione might plead guilty to those federal charges. The allegation is that Mangione crossed state lines, used the internet and other means with the intent to stalk and kill UnitedHealthcare CEO Brian Thompson. We might also see supporters for Mangione at the courthouse, as we've seen in past appearances. So Mangione has become somewhat of a cult personality since his arrest. His supporters have celebrated this crime as an act of justice against the health insurance industry in this country. We could also hear from lawyers on both sides today over what a guilty plea charge would entail. So the death penalty was on the table when there were murder and weapons charges attached to the federal case. That's no longer on the table, but life in prison is still a possibility.
0: Okay, and Mangione is still facing serious state charges. So how could that case be affected?
1: That's right. So those charges include second-degree murder and weapons-related charges. They also carry a maximum sentence of life in prison. This could be a significant development in that case set to start next month in New York. While the federal and state charges are different, a guilty plea could give Mangione's defense an opening to argue double jeopardy. So in New York State, you can't be tried for the same offense twice. Meanwhile, Mangione is currently being detained in Brooklyn.
0: Thanks so much for this, Chris.
1: Thank you.
0: The CBC's Chris Reyes in New York. Vote counting has been suspended in Zambia's presidential election. The country's electoral commission says the pause follows reports of attacks on polling officials and the theft of ballots. Millions of Zambians cast their ballots in yesterday's election. President Hakainde Hichilema is seeking a second term in office. Officials say they are managing ongoing threats of violence and will review the suspension in 24 hours. Colombia's new hard-right government is facing mounting criticism over its handling of Monday's powerful earthquake. Reports indicate international aid was turned away in the crucial hours following the disaster. Rescue workers on the ground now accuse the administration of letting politics shape the humanitarian response. CBC's Karen Pauls reports.
2: Jeremy Locke and his aerial recovery crew working around the clock in the rubble of a Cali apartment building.
3: You're praying and hoping so much that you get a response that oftentimes your ears will start playing tricks on you. And
2: looking for survivors, but finding none.
3: Unfortunately, a lot of the victims were elderly or younger children.
2: The disaster has become an early test for President Abelardo de la Espriella, with accusations the government rejected early offers of help from international rescue organizations for ideological reasons. Craig Demelon is a search and rescue volunteer in Pereira.
4: There's basically nothing here. I haven't seen anyone really giving stuff besides locals.
2: Officials confirmed rescue teams from only four countries, Ecuador, El Salvador, the United States, and Israel, were initially allowed in after the 7.4 magnitude quake that killed hundreds and left many missing. Colombia's foreign minister, Omar Bula, denies politics played a role. We work with countries without any ideological or political consideration, he says, and we accept and dearly appreciate their help. About 60 members of an independent Mexican rescue team, the Aztec Moles, are now in Cali, arriving directly from Venezuela to assist. One of them saying, I just spoke to the authorities and told them to stop being stupid, stop being colorblind, stop the stupidity of politics, and that we all work together. But it may be too late. Many communities are now turning from search and rescue to recovery. Karen Pauls, CBC News, Winnipeg.
0: And that is the latest national and international news from World Report. I'm Natalia Goodwin.

0: Good morning to you. Thanks for joining us here on the Calgary Eye Opener Friday morning, August 14th. I'm Lauren McGinnis. Hello out there. We're on the air. I'm thinking about Peter Marr this morning. We're going to remember the legendary broadcaster. Angela Knight.
1: Hello.

0: the Northeast, or rather emergency crews have. That multi-vehicle collision that happened on 16th Avenue over top of Deerfoot Trail. So it was blocking the left lanes there. We already have the right lanes blocked for construction. It does like look like crews moved those vehicles off of the road, but there are still delays there, mostly for westbound drivers. If you see a traffic problem, please let me know. When it's safe to reach out to us, our traffic line number is 403-521-1010. Michael King is here with us now from the newsroom. Hi, Michael.
1: Good morning. We're learning more about what led to the Canada Border Services Agency attending a weeks-long protest in Northeast Calgary earlier this week, with officials saying that CPS was responding to complaints about the protest and that they had trouble verifying IDs, leading them to calling in the CBSA to check people's immigration status. They found that 12 people were not in compliance. And hundreds of collector and community entrance roads could soon see lower speed limits. That could happen by the end of the year. The changes will focus on areas near schools, playground zones, and parked cars, as well as curves in the road. We'll have more details on that coming up at 7:30.
2: Thank you very much, Michael. We're 12 minutes after 7. Peter Marr, the legendary radio voice of the Calgary Flames, has died at the age of 79. The Flames announced Peter's passing yesterday. Now, for decades, Marr brought Flames hockey into homes across the city, calling some of the biggest moments in the team's history, like that game-winning goal against Detroit in the Flames' 2004 Stanley Cup Finals run.
3: For Aginla. Aginla to the left circle. Aginla shot. Joseph save. Rebound. They score! Yeah, baby! Yeah, baby! Martin Dillon has scored! The Flames win it! 1-0! Yeah, baby!
2: Just fantastic. A little bit of Peter Marr's legendary call. Now, joining us now to remember Peter Marr is former Flame and Stanley Cup champion, Jim Poplinski. Good morning, Jim.
4: Good morning.
2: I appreciate getting to speak with you under, you know, and I'm sorry for the loss of Peter Marr, who would have been someone you knew very well.
4: Well, I did, but, you know, it's unfortunately part of life, and, Peter had a great life. He impacted a lot of people in very, very positive ways. And it's unfortunate at 79, but, you know, the reality is the average age for us guys is around 80, and some are a little bit before and some are a little bit after. Yeah. So sad, but Peter would not be, he was a very positive individual. He would not be lamenting any days lost, I'll tell you that.
2: You know, you mentioned like he touched a lot of lives. I mean, I'm just bearing witness to the absolute outpouring of gratitude and reflection on like what a good guy he was to, it seems like, everybody.
4: Well, you know, when people pass away, it's kind of the default to say good guy, whatever. But I can tell you that Peter was, he was from New Brunswick, and he was a very, very modest guy. He was a real pro. I was fortunate not only to have had him broadcast every game I ever played in the National Hockey League, but then when I worked as a broadcaster afterwards, I got to see what a real professional does and how he behaves, his preparation for the game, everything from working on his voice to his incredibly detailed notes to the exact pronunciation of every name. You know, he didn't do anything by chance. He didn't leave anything undone. He did his work, and I think he had a run where he broadcast almost 3,000 games or something in that order without ever missing a game. I mean, it was absolutely incredible. He had a little bit of polio as a kid, and so he wasn't 100% physically able to participate in sport, and so he decided to get into broadcasting. And so back to your original question about being a nice guy, he had all of these attributes racked up, but he never brought any of that to the surface. He always had time for people. If you stopped him on the street, whether it was 2 days ago or whether it was in a Stanley Cup run or whether it was us trying to load him into a cab on St. Catherine Street after celebrating a little too much in Montreal. You know, he was just a guy who would always give you time. And I guess if there's one lesson you'd want to follow out of that, never underestimate the impact you can have on somebody by simply stopping and saying hello.

0: that's what Peter did, and that's one of the many legacies he'll leave with us.
1: Yeah. Well, what I would have given to be a fly on the window of that cab when you were putting him in there after the 89 win. You know, I was thinking about it too when I heard that clip. Like, you know, I mean, we have a job to do as broadcasters. Peter would have had a job to do as a broadcaster, but wow, did he ever love what he did and love the Calgary Flames.
0: Oh, man, you know, as I say, when I played, I didn't, you know, there's lots of things I think back on, and I think, man, how stupid was I? And, you know, there's particularly today, there's all this talk about media and negative connotations and that sort of thing. But, you know, I will say that as a player, I didn't have near as much respect for the media as I should have. I always was very friendly and always available and treated guys with respect, but I didn't really believe that it was a job, you know, in my heart of hearts. And then when I stopped playing and got into broadcasting, I saw how Peter went to work, and it was really, really remarkable. And I realized, man, this guy is a professional. He is as professional at his craft, maybe more so than I am. And, you know, that really left a mark on me. And I remember it to this day. And, you know, I think back as well and was so fortunate the time that we played, because we didn't have to, you weren't expecting many media to be looking for cracks in your armor. And so Peter became a friend with all of our guys. And if there was something that maybe was a little bit offside, you know, you just bury it and you wouldn't have to worry about having to be careful with your words, because Peter would not compromise somebody just because they said something, let's say, off the record. Yeah. And so we had this charity baseball tournament in Niagara Falls, and it's the mid-80s sometime. Molson put it on, and it was just a bit of an animal act. And we were having fun, and Peter was with us, and he was our coach. Right? He was our coach. He couldn't really hit a ball, but he was our coach. And he was filing stories once or twice a day back to the station. I guess it was 66 CFR at that time.
1: Yeah.
0: And we had this fun day and won something in the tournament or something. Peter files the station. He gets up the next morning and he's all concerned. He says, "Oh, geez, I gotta get to my phone. I gotta file my report." The guy said, "Peter, you did it last night at 3 a.m. You don't remember." And the people who had listened to the report in Calgary were calling Peter and saying, "What were you talking about? You weren't making any sense at all," because we had been partying and having a few too many beers. So he was that kind of friend, and nobody talked about that then, but we can talk about it now. And he would be laughing remembering that weekend that we had with him and many others along the road. Oh, you know what I'd say as well, that he was... you know, it's easy to announce the goal that we just listened to. What is hard is 25% of the games that are so doggone boring that you'd be falling asleep doing it. And Peter made them all sound exciting. And to do that day in and day out, every second day, man, you're on the road, you're in Buffalo, you're in St. Louis, you're in Boston. Look, I'm not saying it's a huge, huge hardship. I'm saying that when you're sitting there for 2.5 hours and it's not an exciting game and he's on the radio with no pictures to support it, man, that is energy. It's impressive. It is really, really impressive.
1: You know, I hear a bunch of things in this, and we're out of time, but, you know, I hear you talking about his professionalism, his love of the team, but also his integration into the kind of community, the collective of players, team, organization, whether it's at a baseball tournament or celebrating a win. So, Jim, it is very good of you to talk to us about Peter Marr. Thank you very much.
0: Well, it's my pleasure. It's nice to shine a light on a very, very humble gentleman that accomplished a lot from the East Coast and just ingratiated himself to everybody he touched, because he was kind and he took 10 seconds to say hello to anybody who caught his eye. A real gentleman.
1: Well said. Thank you, Jim.
0: Take care. Have a great day.
1: You too. That's Jim Poplinski, former Flames player.

0: Stanley Cup champion, remembering the late fantastic Peter Marr, died at the age of 79.
1: We are 10 degrees this morning. There's a little bit of light rain, and it continues to fall. Another 5 millimeters today through the day, tapering off mid-afternoon, a high of 17. Then we are looking forward to some sunshine for the weekend, Saturday and Sunday, highs of 22 to 25 degrees with all of that sun. This morning in traffic in the Northeast, we still have that problem westbound on 16th Avenue over Deerfoot Trail. There was a multi-vehicle collision there on the west side as you were crossing over. Crews have mostly cleared those vehicles out of the through lanes, but they're still there. So we'll have to deal with tow trucks in the area and that kind of thing. Still a bit slow all the way back to 19th Street in the Northeast. So please keep that in mind. And with the rain, it's making things a little bit trickier to navigate around the city. We are seeing pretty good flow, though, if you're northbound on McLeod Trail, making your way toward Glenmore Trail. And C trains this morning are running on time. If you do see a traffic problem, please reach out. Let us know. The text line is 825-982-9880.
0: Thank you very much, Angela. Now, Calgary singer-songwriter Ben Tizard drops a brand new album tomorrow called Nothing Ventured. And what a treat. We have a sneak peek from Nothing Ventured. Here's Into a Hollow.

0: That's Calgary's Ben Tizard with Into a Hollow, and that is off his new record, Nothing Ventured, which comes out tomorrow. Now, John Hancock has the day off, but Paul McGowan has a look at this morning's sports headlines.
1: Let's start in the pool. Summer McIntosh grabbed a gold in California yesterday, and we heard how disappointed she was on Wednesday in her silver medal, so not really a surprise that she would come out strong in yesterday's 400-meter individual medley. She wins gold, shatters the Pan Pacific Championships record in the process, and then because she's Summer McIntosh was still a little bit self-critical, she told CBC's Devin Haru that she felt like she still had more to give. But in case you were worried about Summer being able to stop and smell the roses, so to speak, she did seem genuinely happy after racing in the 4x200 freestyle relay.
2: I mean, I think I honestly forgot how fun relays are, because it's been a while since Worlds last season. And it was just so much fun, you know, getting out there racing. I'm so proud of these girls, and to get the bronze medal, I mean, I think this is a really big moment for us for sure.
1: As you heard there, bronze for Canada in that 4x200 relay. So two medals for Summer McIntosh on the day, and she is likely not done. She has the 400-meter freestyle today. The Pan Pacific Swimming Championships wrap up tomorrow. Let's go to Germany now, where Canada's flag football teams continue their quest for a spot at the Olympics. And so far this morning, mixed results for Canada. The men were handed their first loss of the tournament, falling 37-28 to Japan. The Canadian women also faced Japan this morning. They just got done beating Team Japan. It's the third and final round-robin game for both teams. The men finish at 2-1, and pending any strange tiebreaker math, they appear to be through to the quarterfinals. The women will be through as well, and both teams have benefited from a strong turnout of Canadian fans. You can hear them on the live broadcast when Canada scores, and receiver Carolyn Mulkey-Jobert says the support is a big deal.
3: All our family are behind us. I feel that now, like, they see us go to practice every single day, every single week. We go to training camp, and they come here, they see the result of all our hard work, and it's really important for us to have them. We're proud, they're proud of us. It's amazing. Having a crowd here, it's just, yeah, unmatched.
1: Yeah, you know what they say about Canada. Our flag football fans travel well, and they will hopefully have more to cheer about tomorrow. The quarters and semifinals will go on Saturday. Let's end on baseball. The Blue Jays are hoping for a rebound today after their three-game winning streak came to an end against Boston. There were plenty of positives this week despite yesterday's loss, including the Jays making up ground in the American League wildcard race. They also got another gem of a start from starting pitcher Max Scherzer, who has been especially effective since returning from injury. And he said after yesterday's game that being close in that AL wildcard race has not changed how the team approaches games.
4: Nothing's changed from our perspective. It changes from the fans' perspective. I get it. I mean, the fans are seeing this. They kind of ride the umbrella coaster more so than we do. You know, we're in here every single day going through our routines, and it's good for us to be this close because the fans now can get into it. And definitely for us to be in the playoff race like this, it does have everybody charged. But our job's a win no matter what. Whether the standings and all that does not matter for us.
1: Max Scherzer there trying to convince you that he's not excited at the prospect of playoff baseball. And if the Jays want to stay in that wild card picture, this coming weekend is a big one. The Yankees are in town for a three-game series. The Jays start the weekend two games back of a wild card spot. And that is your look at sports this morning. I'm Paul McGowan.
0: All right. Thanks to Paul for that. One Calgary score to track. The Stamps are struggling at home at McMahon. They lost last night to the BC Lions. Close one, 30-26. And the big story from that game is quarterback Vernon Adams Jr. left with an injury, did not come back. We'll learn more today, possibly, but a head injury. Dave Dickinson said as much. So here's hoping Vernon Adams Jr. is okay.
5: Yeah. Can you imagine how chilly it was sitting at McMahon last night?
0: Yeah, it would have been, the rain on and off, dank. All of it.
5: The fans who were there, good on ya.
0: Diehards, hardcore. Yeah. Way to go.
5: We'll see what happens. We've still got rain this morning. It is supposed to taper off later on this afternoon. In traffic, crews are on the scene with that multi-vehicle collision. It happened westbound on 16th Avenue over top of Deerfoot on the west side. Now, we already have the two right lanes blocked there for construction. So crews have moved the vehicles off of the road, but they're still there. So tow trucks will have to come in, move things out of the way. It's still a little bit slow for drivers westbound on 16th Avenue, right from 19th Street in the northeast. Today, those showers are supposed to taper off by mid-afternoon, a high of 17. We're 10 degrees now at 7:30.
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7: Good morning, I'm Michael King. A group of international student protesters in Calgary could be forced to leave Canada. That's according to a local immigration lawyer. The Canada Border Services Agency attended a weeks-long protest in northeast Calgary earlier this week. The CBC's Karina Zapata reports.
8: The weeks-long protest came to an end on Wednesday. Responding to complaints around the protest, Calgary police say they had trouble verifying IDs. That's when they called the CBSA to check people's immigration status. The agency says 20 people were in compliance, but 12 were not. They were called to the CBSA office for follow-up interviews. Some international students and graduates of career colleges claim their postgraduate work permits were denied because federal changes made some programs ineligible. Justin Shorey is an immigration lawyer representing some graduates challenging the denials in federal court. He says protesters were taking a risk by essentially declaring themselves undocumented, and CBSA was within its rights to conduct the check.
9: It's like, you know, sheep waiting for the fox to come into the den.
8: Shorey says it's very common for people in the situation to be issued exclusion orders, meaning they must leave the country and can't come back for a year. He says there are ways to fight it legally, but that's a tough battle to win. Karina Zapata, CBC News, Calgary.
7: Alberta's opposition says the government should reconsider any limits on schools displaying flags. The legislature passed a bill in the spring that, once proclaimed, will only allow schools to show Canadian or Alberta flags. That was supposed to begin in September. After promising some exemptions, the government has now delayed the flag rules indefinitely. NDP education critic Amanda Chapman says schools hang flags from other countries and Indigenous communities to create a sense of belonging.
10: You're not getting great learning out of students if they're in a space where they feel unwelcome or feel ostracized, they feel like they don't fit in. It's a real disservice, again, to that idea of having this kind of welcoming classroom when you pick whatever one symbol it is that you don't like.
7: The province is also delaying a new rule requiring schools to play the Canadian national anthem once a week. The education minister's office says more information is coming in the fall. A fatality inquiry into the overdose death of an Edmonton teen is calling for urgent action on involuntary care programs for Alberta youth. The investigation detailed the life of a boy identified as Joe. The teen was 15 when he died in June 2021 after walking off from his group home in search of street drugs. The investigation heard Joe was ordered into short stints of treatment throughout his life, but was always pulled back into addiction. The inquiry findings call on the Alberta government to enact its Compassionate Care Act as soon as possible. The legislation would see both children and adults in severe addiction forced into mandated treatment programs. In a statement to CBC News, the province says it's working to bring the act into force soon. Youth treatment facilities are expected to be available first, starting in 2027. The city of Calgary is adding new safety measures around 15 storm ponds across the city. The work starts this month with fencing, signs, and vegetation designed to keep people away from the water. Dan McGarvey reports.
11: So updating the caution signage, installing additional vegetation, some partial fencing.
12: Nicole Sparks, manager of stormwater operations and water services with the city, says 15 storm ponds have been identified as a high priority for safety improvements like new fences, prickly and thorny vegetation to act as natural fences, and clearer warning signs.
11: To stay safe, you need to stay off storm ponds. They are working stormwater facilities, and where there's water, there's risk.
12: Sparks says the city's 300 storm ponds aren't designed for recreation of any kind.
11: Due to the rapidly changing water levels, muddy bottoms, and the poor water quality in storm ponds, they're not safe to recreate for anyone.
12: People are supposed to be prohibited from going onto or into storm ponds in summer or winter under the city's stormwater bylaw. Dan McGarvey, CBC News, Calgary.
7: and hundreds of collector and community roads could soon see lower speed limits. The city is proposing to reduce speeds from 50 to 40 kilometers per hour at 300 locations across the Calgary by the end of the year. The changes would focus on areas near schools, playground zones, parked cars, and curves in the road. The moves comes as the city works towards its long-term Vision Zero goal of eliminating fatal collisions. Ward 13 Councillor Dan McLean says people in his ward are constantly asking for more traffic safety measures.
13: So we'll retarget these areas and hopefully it'll reduce the people will slow down. People need to slow down. And then let's look at some results and let's see if it's making any changes. But we've got to do something to slow people down. It's just kidding. It's just dangerous out there. Too many accidents.
7: The city says 17 fatal collisions have been recorded in Calgary this year, including 6 involving pedestrians. That's the latest from the CBC Calgary Newsroom.
0: Thank you very much, Michael. It is 7:35 on a Friday morning. We've got good stuff coming up this half hour. We're going to speak with our restaurant critic, Elizabeth Carson, a little later this half hour. We're also going to talk about why people and chimpanzees are drawn to and fascinated by crystals. Can you believe it? There's a reason to talk about this.
5: Right?
0: This morning.
5: Okay. Yeah, hi, Ange. I like that. Hi. We've got some rain right now. It should end mid-afternoon, but then there's still a chance we'll see shower activity through the evening. So before it's all over, another 5 millimeters of rain for Calgary. A high of 17. We're at 10 degrees now. In Banff,

0: cloud with showers, a high of 15. It's 7 degrees. Red Deer, showers ending this morning, but then perhaps returning later in the day. A high of 18. It's 10 degrees in Red Deer. Lethbridge, you're seeing a little bit of a light rain shower right now. So there is the possibility you could see a thunderstorm this afternoon. A high of 16. It's 11 degrees. And Medicine Hat, a few showers ending around lunchtime. There is the possibility of thunderstorm activity through the afternoon. A high of 18. A bit misty this morning in Medicine Hat. It's 13 degrees. In Calgary, in traffic, there is a collision southbound on McLeod Trail at Shaughnessy Boulevard in the southeast. It is the southbound right lane that's blocked there, and there are emergency crews on the scene. And that earlier collision in the northeast, westbound on 16th Avenue at Deerfoot Trail, that has been cleared. If you see a traffic problem, please let me know. It's either pound or star 1010.
1: Thank you very much, Angela. Now, a lot of people really, really like crystals. And you know who else seems to really like crystals? Chimpanzees. The crystallographer Juan Manuel Garcia Ruiz led a study looking at what happened when chimpanzees in Spain were given crystals. Those results were published this year and received global attention. Juan Manuel Garcia Ruiz is in Calgary right now for the Congress and General Assembly of the International Union of Crystallography, which is underway right now in the city, if you didn't know. He will be giving a public presentation called Why Do We Like Crystals? Ahead of that, he's taken our call and joins us now. Good morning, Juan.
2: Good morning.
1: Thank you for joining us. Let's start with
2: Thank you for the invitation.
1: Yeah, let's start with the question you're talking about. Why do we like crystals? How did you get so interested in crystals?
2: Well, I was interested in the crystals since I was a child, basically. I wonder with the, like a hominid, like a chimpanzee, I wonder about the shape of the crystal. Then I started to study what is crystallography about, and I fall in love with that. Yeah. So it was from the very beginning. Yeah.
1: Okay. You have compared yourself to a chimpanzee. I didn't even have to do it. But when you gave chimpanzees crystals and observed them, what did you learn?
2: Well, maybe it's important to say before that the first thing that hominid collected, you know, before the emerging of the consciousness, you know, about 800,000 years ago, were crystals. And what is wonderful is that they don't need this crystal for nothing. They don't use for nothing. They just like it. No tools, no arms, even no jewel. Just they like it. So my investigation, the goal of my investigation was to know why, you know, the first thing that hominid collected, the first object the hominid collected was a crystal. And then, well, there is no way today, at least today, maybe in the future, but to perform an experiment with hominid, then, okay, let's do it with the species that separated the last 6 million years ago from us. No, and this is why I started to do this investigation.
1: Okay, so early hominids, 800,000 years ago, you said, and now primates, like, collect something that doesn't have a practical application other than pleasure or stimulating curiosity. I mean, we're still on the question. What is it about crystals, do you think?
2: Well, because crystals are absolutely singular object in nature. I mean, if you go to one of your wonderful forests here in Alberta and with a friend and tell him or her, okay, go to the corner. So your friend would say, what to do? Because there is no corner in nature. Everything is nature. In nature is cured, is branched, everything, you know, the trees, the animals, the mountain, the clouds, the river, everything is cured or branched. Except crystals. Crystals are geometric. They have geometrical faces. They have edges. They have corners. They have angles. They have flat faces. The crystals are like the building that you have here, the tower that you have here in the center of Calgary. Okay? This is the shape of them. So it's completely different. And actually, there is two different ways to understand the world. There are people who like Christians and people who like the sensual shape of nature.
1: Can you describe the chimpanzees reacting and holding and their behavior with the crystals?
2: Oh, yeah. It was fantastic because we made three types of experiment. The first one, the chimpanzees are living in a place in which they have a dorms. So they stay by night in the dorm. And then the morning they go out to a garden. And then in this garden, we place two pedestals, one with a crystal of half a meter and single crystal, beautiful crystal, of course, and in another pedestal, a rock, similar size, similar way, okay, a normal rock. And then, okay, in the morning, they go there, so they saw the two different objects there, new for them, and then what is, and then they don't care about the rock, and they focus on the crystal. So it's the alpha female who took the crystal from the pedestal, who go to the platform and start to play with them. Then the other chimpanzee, they took the crystal and go with the crystal to the dormitory. And we spend 2 days to recover the crystal from them because they really like to have the crystal with them. This is one of the experiments. And the other experiment, we place in a pile of a rolling stone or pebbles, and each of these a pile, we put a couple of crystal, of course, crystal. And then when they go in the morning, they saw the pile and they immediately, in second, they select just the two crystal, don't care about the pebbles. And later on, they took the crystal and then several chimpanzees, not all them, but several chimpanzees took the crystal and go place the crystal near the eyes to see the transparency. And they observe the transparency for minutes. You know, we measure, you know, obviously the time and the episodic visualization. So it means that the brain of the chimpanzee is fertile, is prepared already to identify crystal. Mm-hmm. Second, they are attracted by crystal. And then the crystal provoke curiosity, which is beyond novelty, you know.
1: What was that like for you as a human who has this, you know, since you were a boy, this appreciation and attraction and interest in crystals, to then see the chimpanzees hold it, select it, become curious in the ways you're describing? What was that like for you to watch?
2: The conclusion of our investigation is that there are two main attractors for chimpanzees. One is transparency, which is the most important, and then the other one is shape, the unusual shape of crystal, different to any other thing in nature. And transparency becomes later extremely important, you know, because transparency later in the history already of the human is purity, is related with the divinity is developed. So it is later on there is a transparency becomes extremely important until 16th century. And this is, I mean, my talk today will be a walk, you know, across the history of the human kind and telling people what is the impact of crystal in the history of mind and the history of art.
1: Yeah. Wow. Beautiful.
2: By the way, you have here, I learned it yesterday, fantastic. You have here a wonderful building in Calgary, which is the Central Library.
1: Oh, yeah.
2: It is fantastic. It is fantastic because this building, there is a fusion between the two different ways to see the world, you know, to watch the world, to understand the world. Calvino, Italo Calvino, tell the artist of the crystal versus the artist of the flame. And Garcia Lorca say the artist of the crystal versus the artist of the rose, right? So because they are in normally art is either abstract or either figurative, right?
1: Yeah.
2: But here and in the library you have a facade which is geometric, which is made of hexagon like the ice crystal with different orientation, with different reflection, and the this encompass an interior, which is basically sensuality made of woods. I think the you call the Chinook clouds, you know, to this kind of shape.
1: Yeah.
2: It is fantastic. It's the fusion, the perfect fusion between the two different ways to to understand the world in some way.
1: Well, I thought after this conversation, I would never look at a crystal the same way, and that is true, but I'll also look at the library just ever so slightly with a deeper gaze. Juan Manuel, thank you very much for joining us. I appreciate it.
2: You are very welcome.
1: That's crystallographer Juan Manuel Garcia Ruiz. He's presenting tonight in Calgary as part of the Congress and General Assembly of the International Union of Crystallography. 7:46, hi, Ange.
0: Hi, the rain's still coming down. Uh-huh. Just in case you were wondering, still raining, another 5 millimeters, tapering off through the afternoon, but then there is a chance that we'll continue to see a little bit of shower activity overnight as well. So a high today of 17, mostly overcast, 7 degrees overnight, and then the sun comes out tomorrow and we'll see sunshine Saturday, Sunday, Monday, highs of 22 to 25 degrees. 10 degrees right now, one incident in traffic in the southeast, southbound on McLeod Trail, right around Shaughnessy Boulevard. There is a collision there and the right lane remains blocked. If you see a traffic problem, please call us. When it's safe to do that, the traffic line number is 403-521-1010.
1: Thank you very much, Angela. Now, there's a new restaurant in the Beltline where cocktails, food, and vintage furniture are for sale. Mount Pleasant Vintage just opened on First Street Southwest. It is the second location to open. The original is in Vancouver. So how does this concept stitch it all together and work? Our restaurant critic, Elizabeth Carson, checked it out, and she's here to tell us about it. Good morning, Elizabeth.
3: Hey, Lauren.
1: Okay, tell us about the idea behind Mount Pleasant Vintage. How does it work?
3: Oh, my God. First and foremost, you got to know they are having some fun. I think they had you in mind, Lauren.
1: Okay. Right? Now I'm scared.
3: Thrifting, food, drinks.
1: Yeah, there you
3: How
1: go.
3: Much better does it get than that? You know, it's this sort of purposely ramshackle, casual, it's kitschy, 1970s sort of rumpus room atmosphere. Everything is for sale along with cocktails and food.
1: Okay. I want to linger on that for a second. What do you mean everything is for sale?
3: Okay. So almost all of the furniture that you sit on or eat at, everything adorning the walls, all the lamps hanging over the bar, the colorful retro metal folding lawn chairs on the patio, all for sale. Price tags
1: amazing.
3: Hanging down. Yeah, it's all 60s, 70s kind of early 80s home stuff. They source it from everywhere. Yours to purchase and give it a whole new home. There is, like, when we were there, I've been there, there's an avocado, green flocked sofa, burnt orange loungers, black velvet paintings. They've got light up wall ad clocks. Those have been a huge hit. They've only been open for 2 weeks. They've already sold 10 of those.
1: Wow.
3: Yeah. They've had, I bought a push button landline phone for my mom, and came close to getting a metal Snoopy lunch kit.
1: Back to school.
3: Yeah. It just makes for, it makes for just a whole lot of fun while having a drink or two and eating.
1: You made me think of my family's suite of avocado colored kitchen appliances, including the oven when I was a kid. Okay. You emphasize the cocktails. Let's start with that section of the menu. How are the mixed drinks?
3: Yeah, so that's a good place to start, Lauren, because the bar is really where they shine, they excel. For non-alcohol listeners, yeah, perk your ears up. Half the featured drinks can be made with non-alcoholic spirits, and really they've done this quite effectively. And with so many people choosing a dry life, I think this is a really smart move on their part. Whatever way you go, they make great handcrafted, well thought out drinks. They got super fun names that go along with them. Duck a la Orange has a Cointreau and double duck in it. There's a gin and juice Maxon. It's got apple juice, yuzu, basil, just like something you'd get from a juice bar. All the drinks are balanced and they have components of sour and sweet and bitter. They also have some pretty delightful presentations with various garnishes and glassware, all in keeping with the theme of the 70s. And even for the water, it's served in an amber tumbler. Gotta like that. But best of all, I thought they do, is their happy hour, which is from 1 p.m. to 5:30 p.m. daily.
1: Yeah.
3: Yeah. And it's also got a huge selection of food included as well. I actually think it's one of the best happy hours in town.
1: That is technically several happy hours from one to 5:30. Right. So what is on the happy hour menu?
3: Okay, so first of all, I forgot to say $5 beer, $8. Did I say that? $5 beers, $8 cocktails. Whoa, that was great. But on the menu, they have some fun using wordplay. They call it their cost low happy hour, and in keeping with that reference, one of the best items, you guessed it. $1.50 hot dog.
1: Oh, the cost low $1.50 hot dog. I see what they did there. Yeah.
3: That fun rings throughout the entire place, right? Anyway, that hot dog, it comes with a steamed split soft bun. It's super tasty, almost foot long dog. Oh my gosh, I love a good hot dog.
1: With you.
3: Yeah.
1: With you.
3: Yeah, could have easily ordered a second one on that. Also yummy is the cheeseburger with the special sauce and all the fixing. And it's served with your choice of a huge serving of purple cabbage or tater tots.
1: Yeah.
3: I saw so many plates of tater tots going by when I was there.
1: Right? Yeah.
3: Yeah. And for the tater tots, get the fondue cheese sauce. It's quite saucy. It's sort of fondue light, but it's still worthy. Those were the best dishes, I thought. Other offerings are all pleasant, you know, sort of like their name. There's a solid smoky beef tartare with Parmesan cheese, smoked olives, the agua chili verde tuna tartare. You know, the tuna was somewhat lost, but you could definitely make a meal out of the Costco happy hour menu.
1: Yeah. So what about the regular menu? What's on there?
3: So it's globally inspired, something for everyone, no matter what your food things are. And overall, my assessment is the food is fine. Listen, nothing on that menu is going to keep me up at night thinking about when do I get to eat this next? But nothing that I thought was really dreadful either. You know, they've only been open, as I said, for 2 weeks. Let's see where they go with this. But really, the food, it's not like me to say this, but the food is not my priority in going to this place. I'm going to go back because just the delightful joy of the place, the casual atmosphere, the welcoming staff, the fantastic bar program. The sister restaurant in Vancouver is on Canada's Best 100 magazine list as one of the top bars in Canada. And I really understand why. This week, they're opening up a rooftop patio. It's really well done. It's going to be incredibly popular. If you go, fair warning, you could end up taking a sofa home or a clock after a few drinks. I get a smile just thinking about meeting friends there, getting for a really great get together. They can easily do big groups. I think Mount Pleasant Vintage is going to do really well in Calgary too.
1: Cool. This was a good one. Thank you very much, Elizabeth. Appreciate it.
3: See you next week.
1: Sounds good. That's Elizabeth Carson, our eye-opener restaurant critic. Mount Pleasant Vintage is at 1207 First Street Southwest. Check its website for the hours. 6 minutes to eight on a Friday morning. I can't stop saying that. Michael King is in from the newsroom. Good morning.
4: Good morning. Alberta Health Services is warning residents living near the shores and visitors to Lake Sundance to take precautions after blue-green algae blooms were found. AHS is telling people not to swim or wade in any areas where the blooms are visible. The advisory is in place until further notice. And the BC Wildfire Service is sounding the alarm over intentionally set wildfires. This comes as police are investigating multiple suspicious blazes, including the Bald Range fire in the Okanagan, which officers say is being considered suspicious. All of another update after World Report.
1: Thanks, Michael. And Phil DeMont's here to talk business. Good morning, Phil.
5: Morning, Lauren.
1: Why would you use Europe as a bellwether for how climate change can affect your economy?
5: Yeah, because right now the continent enduring record temperatures, and a bigger chunk of that, experts say, is because of climate change. That combined with, obviously, the economic disruptions from the Iran-U.S. conflict have basically tanked the economy over in Europe right now. Countries been hit by record heat, out-of-control wildfires, drought conditions, which have really hammered agricultural crop output. Romania had to declare a state of energy emergency, had to shut down its nuclear reactors. There was not enough water to cool them. Same in France. Hungary actually was able to restart a couple of its smaller ones because it got some rain, but it's a lack of water that's a big problem. Officials in Paris have had to close the Eiffel Tower some days early because of the heat. All told, it could cost Europe 1% of its GDP this summer. The trick is, they were only supposed to grow 1% this year. So the problems of the climate plus the Iran-U.S. stuff could cost Europe its entire growth for this year. We've seen these kind of problems before. The drought conditions in Western Africa are hammered the coca crop for a few years back, and we still have high chocolate prices as a result. Hurricanes the past few years in Florida hurt the tourism industry. Tourism in Europe actually held up in the summer despite the heat. I guess you already paid for your ticket. But more people looking for cooler countries like Norway or Sweden, or cooler regions within some countries like up in the mountains rather than going to the beach. All the woes obviously can't be blamed on worsening weather, but experts say, look, the Iran-U.S. conflict probably ends someday. Hot weather? Yeah, it's probably here to stay.
1: Hmm. Now, why is counting ships in the Strait of Hormuz an economic problem for Washington?
5: This is about credibility, and that's because the government's count differs from other ship watchers. And investors are increasingly making up their minds whom to believe. Right? It's not the government. Here's what's going on. Chris Wright, Trump's energy secretary, said that shipping had been gotten back to normal for about a week in the Strait of Hormuz. So you're thinking about 100 ships carrying about 9 million barrels of crude a day. Belgian Case Kepler, it's a market intelligence company. They track ships, and they're saying no, about 84 vessels, 9 on Sunday, and that accounts for about 4 million barrels of oil, so about less than half. The problem for Wright is that he's getting his information from U.S. Navy ships and satellites that patrol the waterway. So either the technology for the Navy's faulty or Washington is just kind of goosing the figures, but oil prices, you know, were a bit up on Sunday. If traders thought more ships were getting through, you'd think the prices would be down. Instead, analysts listening to other Trump officials talk about increased economic pressure on Iran, those kind of issues. Fundamentally, at the end, the Trump administration in a number of areas isn't really listened to by the market that much anymore. They're looking for other sources of information, and Kepler being one of them, so they're saying, no, ships aren't getting through.
1: Very quickly, it's the Monterey car auction this week. The economy is under a fair bit of pressure. Is this going to be a down year for the show?
5: No, they expect it to be a record year, as much as $500 million being pulled in by the biggest car auction in the U.S. It's because a new generation of millennials and Gen Zers are becoming prominent. Baby boomers going to the rocking chair. For oldsters, a cool car might have been the Ford Mustang that Steve McQueen drove in Bullet. Now it's the Daytona SP3. The last peak year was 2022, a couple of blah years coming back. Best car on the auction, the 1996 McLaren F1, expected price tag of $35 million. But the most expensive car ever bought at auction, the 1955 Mercedes-Benz, $140 million U.S.
1: Here in defense of the 2016 Kia Sorento. Thank you, Phil.
5: Thanks, Lord.
1: All right. That's Phil DeMont with your business news, your market update. The TSX is up 43 points to 36,802. The Dow is up 14 points to 53,854. Oil down to $80.90 U.S. a barrel for WTI. Gold is at 4,447 U.S. an ounce. And the Canadian dollar is at 72.09 U.S.
0: In the southeast this morning, crews are still dealing with a collision that happened southbound on McLeod Trail at Shaughnessy Boulevard. The right lane there remains blocked. If you spot a problem, please call us. The number is 403-521-1010.
1: Thanks very much, Angela. Now, just about time for World Report, national and international news coming right up here on the Eye Opener. After that, a Canadian advocacy group says large SUVs and pickup trucks are big and getting bigger and making roads more dangerous. Now they're calling on Alberta to do more and to gather more data. We'll get into that story in about 10 minutes. Stick around 8 o'clock here on the Eye Opener.
6: This is World Report. Good morning. I'm Natalia Goodwin. Raging wildfires across British Columbia are delivering a major blow to the province's tourism economy. With thousands displaced by fire and smoke, businesses in the Okanagan are seeing summer foot traffic vanish. CBC's Helen Plake has the story from Penticton.
7: In the morning, smoke. The afternoon, clear blue skies. And just beyond the water and sand of Penticton Beach, fire crews still working to bring the Bald Range wildfire under control. This is the uncertainty hitting tourism in the Okanagan. Kelsey Hoy owns Tickleberries, a local ice cream shop. Her beachside locations are smoked out, and fewer customers are walking

0: by downtown.
1: Obviously, it's the right thing to do, but then from the business standpoint, you are just devastated.
0: Summer tourism here is becoming less of a sure thing. 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Without permission to enter Summerland, business owners anxious to get back to parched vineyards are still on the outside looking in. Christine Coletta is the co-owner of Okanagan Crush Pad Winery.
2: If we can't get in and open the tasting room and get our staff back in place, we're going to miss seeing thousands of people from now until the end of October.
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0: Fire Information Officer Aaron Catterall echoes messaging from Drive BC. The key artery is accessible only for set hours, treated as a through route. Reduced speeds, no stopping, no exits. And even that could change at a moment's notice as the wildfire continues to burn. Helen Pike, CBC News, Penticton.
4: Only 30% of Canadians have taken action to respond to the climate crisis risks, their households face. That's according to a new progress report released this week by the federal government, which launched the National Adaptation Strategy 3 years ago. It missed its target of getting 50% of households to take action by 2025. Ryan Ness, director of adaptation at the Canadian Climate Institute, says he's encouraged by some progress, but warns the report lacks clarity on real-world impact.
5: The National Adaptation Strategy is a useful foundation for understanding what Canada can do to adapt to the effects of climate change, but on its own, it hasn't been enough to drive action and to drive results.
4: Ness says Canada is playing catch-up on climate adaptation. He says governments need to track real metrics like how many homes face fire or flood risks and how many are now protected. Trade Minister Dominic LeBlanc is holding virtual meetings from Washington today on Canada-U.S. relations. His office confirms LeBlanc and Chief Trade Negotiator Janice Charette will brief provincial and territorial trade ministers. They will also meet with the Federal Advisory Committee this afternoon. The high-level briefings come as Ottawa works to manage ongoing trade talks and head off proposed American tariffs. Nigel Farage has won back his seat in Britain's parliament. The leader of the far-right Reform UK party took over 63% of the vote in Clacton. Farage triggered the by-election himself after resigning amid an ethics probe into undeclared gifts. Coming in second with more than a quarter of the votes, a comedian known as Count Binface. The CBC's Julia Chapman reports.
6: Nigel Farage is duly elected as the Member of Parliament for the Clacton constituency.
7: As the result was announced, the winner was nowhere to be seen. Nigel Farage stayed away, claiming he'd been warned of a plot to humiliate him. Farage was already the MP for this constituency. He stood down, triggering a by-election, as he faced a growing scandal over his finances. An investigation was underway into his failure to declare a nearly $10 million gift from a cryptocurrency billionaire. Farage insists he did nothing wrong and argues the election outcome proves voters don't care.
8: So I asked the voters of Clacton to be my jury.
7: The Reform UK leader won comfortably with 63% of the vote, but all the other major parties had boycotted, calling the by-election a political stunt. Farage's only real challenger was a comedian dressed as a garbage can, known as Count Binface. He won nearly 27% of the vote.
9: If they choose not to stand, somebody has to stand up and be the opposition.
7: Reform UK is a far-right party that campaigns against immigration, climate action, and high taxes. Across the country, it had been polling ahead of other parties until the scrutiny came over Farage's finances. The Clacton result is unlikely to make Farage's problems go away. Now that he is returning to Parliament, the investigation into his finances has already resumed. Julia Chapman, CBC News, London.
4: Colombia's new hard-right government is facing mounting criticism over its handling of Monday's powerful earthquake. Reports indicate international aid was turned away in the crucial hours following the disaster. Rescue workers on the ground now accuse the administration of letting politics shape the humanitarian response. CBC's Karen Pauls reports.
10: Jeremy Locke and his aerial

0: recovery crew working around the clock in the rubble of a Cali apartment building.
1: You're praying and hoping so much that you get a response that oftentimes your ears will start playing tricks on you. And
0: looking for survivors, but finding none.
1: Unfortunately, a lot of the victims were elderly or younger children.
0: The disaster has become an early test for President Abelardo de la Espriella, with accusations the government rejected early offers of help from international rescue organizations for ideological reasons. Craig Demelon is a search and rescue volunteer in Pereira.
2: There's basically nothing here. I haven't seen anyone really giving stuff besides locals.
0: Officials confirmed rescue teams from only four countries, Ecuador, El Salvador, the United States, and Israel, were initially allowed in after the 7.4 magnitude quake that killed hundreds and left many missing. Colombia's foreign minister, Omar Bula, denies politics played a role. We work with countries without any ideological or political consideration, he says, and we accept and dearly appreciate their help.
3: De manera encarecida.
0: About 60 members of an independent Mexican rescue team, the Aztec Moles, are now in Cali, arriving directly from Venezuela to assist. One of them saying, I just spoke to the authorities and told them to stop being stupid, stop being colorblind, stop the stupidity of politics, and that we all work together. But it may be too late. Many communities are now turning from search and rescue to recovery. Karen Pauls, CBC News, Winnipeg.
4: An American missionary held captive in Niger for 9 months is free. Kevin Rideout was kidnapped by three armed men in the capital of Niamey last October. His organization, SIM International, says Rideout is in good health and with U.S. officials. No group claimed responsibility for the abduction, but jihadist groups linked to Al-Qaeda and ISIS operate in the region. And finally, for a century, Royal Canadian Legion halls have been known as spaces for veterans. But branches across the country are opening their doors to younger members, even those without military backgrounds. As part of a drive to secure their future, new members can now join for free. CBC's Emma Godmere explains.
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6: Bright yoga mats rolled out on old floorboards, surrounded by military mementos. It's all part of the charm that keeps 37-year-old Hannah coming back.
7: It's just a wonderful place to be. It's very warm.
6: For the past century, legions have largely been hubs for veteran support and Remembrance Day ceremonies, community suppers, and celebrations of life. That's still the case, says Nejma Bond, national spokesperson for the Royal Canadian Legion, but branches are needing to expand.
8: This is really like a transition time for the Legion, where what we traditionally do will be maintained, but also we look forward to seeing more growth and more new things and ways to adapt to the world around us.
9: 10 years ago, we only had 29 members. Another 2 or 3 months, we wouldn't be alive, but then we evolved.
6: Dennis Mills of Ontario's Bala Legion says becoming an accessible destination for people of all ages was the key.
9: Now we are a place where we have affordable dinners on Friday night, we have concerts, and we've opened the doors to everyone.
6: The Bala Legion even hopes to soon provide affordable housing units and a medical center. For now, the pitch to new members is straightforward.
9: We need you if we're going to keep this service to the community healthy and alive and vibrant.
6: Emma Godmere, CBC News, Ottawa.
4: And that is the latest national and international news from World Report. I'm Natalia Goodwin.

0: good morning to you. Thanks for joining us here on the Calgary Eye Opener for a Friday morning. I'm Lauren McGinnis. Up next on the show, big and getting bigger trucks and SUVs and pedestrian safety and an Alberta call to action. Calgary. Good morning, Angela Knight.
1: Good morning. We're still seeing a little bit of light rain across the city, 10 degrees right now. By the time the rain tapers off into the afternoon, we'll see another 5 millimeters of rain. The high for today, 17 degrees. In traffic, things are moving along fairly well. There is one incident in the southeast, a collision southbound on McLeod Trail at Shaughnessy Boulevard. The right lane is blocked. If you spot a problem, please reach out. Our text line is

0: very much, Michael. A Canadian road safety advocacy group is urging Alberta to investigate pedestrian and cyclist deaths in the province. The Coalition to Reduce Auto Size Hazards, also known as CRASH, says vehicle size matters a lot when it comes to deadly accidents. They're calling on Alberta's chief medical examiner to gather more specific data in the region. For more on the campaign, we reached Albert Cole. He's the national coordinator for CRASH.
1: Good morning, Lauren.
0: Thanks for joining us. So why are you calling for this investigation now?
1: It's urgent. I mean, what we see in Calgary and in Edmonton is surging road deaths. We know what the research tells us, which is that large vehicles, which we're seeing a lot more of, these vehicles, primarily because of the front end height, they are more likely to kill pedestrians. For example, pickups, light trucks are 3.4 times more likely to kill a pedestrian when struck than a regular sedan. So it seems to us it's an urgent time to be looking into this. We know what the research tells us. We're hoping that the chief medical examiner will look at the deaths in Alberta and make recommendations.
0: What is the body of research you're talking about?
1: There's been research over the last 20 years that tell us that heavy vehicles like pickups and large SUVs are more likely to kill pedestrians and cyclists. What's happened more recently, and these are reports out of the U.S. largely, showing the getting more refined. In other words, looking at front end height as being a very important factor. So, for example, a recent comprehensive study in the U.S. showed that for every 10 centimeter increase in the height of the front end of a vehicle, there's a 22% increase in fatality risk. The New York Times recently did a similar consistent investigation on the problem. We know there's data in Ontario, for example, that tells us that light trucks, this is as of 2020, comprise 41% of road vehicles, but cause 61% of pedestrian deaths.
0: Well, it's interesting. You know, we chat with the police periodically. I mean, we've had a terrible last year for pedestrian deaths and pedestrian incidents. And honestly, a lot of the talk with the police is about distracted driving and pedestrians also, you know, focused on their phones, but primarily the risk posed by drivers who aren't paying attention because they're looking at phones. I mean, it's a separate issue, but how do you see those things fitting together or competing for the sort of attention as we try and promote safer roads?
1: Yeah, that's a great question. It really goes to the crux of the matter. So we know drivers make mistakes. We know pedestrians make mistakes. Cyclists make mistakes. The difference is that if you make a mistake in a large vehicle, such as one of these large pickups, or if you make a mistake in a sedan, if you're in the pickup, you're more likely, if you hit a pedestrian, to kill that pedestrian. So in other words, same driver, different vehicles, different outcome. That's the crux of the matter.
0: So explain, you know, you singled out Calgary and Edmonton. Explain what you're advocating for with the chief medical examiner.
1: Yeah. As I've said, we know what the research tells us. The research is pretty convincing. We're pretty confident that, you know, what's happening, for example, in other jurisdictions, is happening in Alberta. So, for example, in the U.S., one of the things we've seen, and this is quite alarming and brings us back to the stats in Calgary and Edmonton. And, of course, these aren't just statistics. These are real families that are grieving. In the U.S., pedestrian deaths since 2009 have gone up 72%. And we believe, based on the research, that an important contributing factor is this growth in size of vehicles. So we know what the research says. What we want is the coroner to put it into practical terms. In other words, the coroner looks at deaths, road deaths that have happened in Alberta, and then can look at the factors, the contributing factors. That will then help educate people to say, well, educate the public. This is what's happening, and these are some of the contributing factors. What the chief medical examiner can do is look at patterns. In other words, yes, we know the police will say everyone should be

0: more careful, and we certainly agree everyone should be more careful. But there are other factors at play here, and the research makes it very clear that this growing size of vehicle is an important factor. So what has changed recently to bring more attention to this issue? We've never had as many pickups and large SUVs on the road. We've never seen these vehicles as dangerously large as they are today. They've grown dramatically in size over the last two decades, and we've never seen these pickups as aggressively marketed, especially as passenger vehicles and recreational vehicles, to the public. And often these, the automakers are very slick advertising. They're very good at advertising. They're very good at selling a product. But what are they not telling us? And what they're not telling us in their ads is that these vehicles are more dangerous and more likely to be deadly in crashes.
1: We were sent a statement on this by Alberta Justice. It reads, and I'm quoting, "The Office of the Chief Medical Examiner's mandate is to investigate deaths under the Fatality Inquiries Act, and the office does not have a specific mandate to conduct a broad review of vehicular accidents and transportation safety issues," end quote. I mean, what do you make of that response to your calling for an inquiry?
0: Well, the chief medical examiner can look at, it's clear the chief medical examiner can look at individual deaths. So if he wants to look at only at these individual deaths and look at the research which implicates the size of these vehicles, then he can certainly do that. But he's also got the power to make a recommendation to the Fatality Inquiries Committee to look at broader patterns. But the fundamental role of the chief medical examiner is to look at deaths for the purpose of saving lives. In other words, to look at what's happening when people are killed and then to make recommendations to save lives. So this is an ideal circumstance and situation for the coroner, for the chief medical examiner to say, I'm not just going to look at an individual death, I'm going to look at broader patterns, or make a recommendation that the fatalities committee look at these broader patterns. So this is an ideal situation where the chief medical examiner can step in to educate the public, to educate consumers, to make recommendations to the different levels of government about how to save lives, and also make recommendations for the auto industry, which right now is being given free rein to market these products without warning consumers about these obvious and well-known dangers.
1: Albert, it's good to talk to you. Thank you very much for doing this.
0: My pleasure. Thank you.
1: That was Albert Cole. He's the National Coordinator for CRASH, the Coalition to Reduce Auto Size Hazards. We reached him earlier this morning. 19 minutes after 8. How's she going, Ange?
2: Pretty good. I'm guessing this might be a work-from-home day for many.
1: No volume.
2: It is so quiet on city streets. We have one incident southbound on McLeod Trail at Shaughnessy Boulevard, but crews are clearing that out of the right lane. And most of the volume, which is very light this morning, is heading northbound through that area. So we're looking pretty darn good there. Now, it is raining, and we continue to see that through the day. It should taper off mid-afternoon, but we could see some more showers overnight. So it looks like today, 17 for a high, a little bit overcast, 7 overnight. And then we're into sunshine as we head into Saturday, Sunday, Monday, sunny and highs between 22 and 25 degrees. Still 10 degrees right now at the airport. And near the airport, taking a look at Deerfoot Trail there, southbound, everything is still moving well. We're not seeing any delays between Stony Trail and Memorial Drive. If something changes, though, when you spot a problem, please send me a text. That number is 825-982-9880.

Right on. That's a little bit of Black Diamond Strings by Calgary musician John Rutherford. He's going to be performing this weekend at Eddie Fest, a big birthday celebration for the King Eddie. The popular music joint is celebrating its 120th anniversary, opening just over a decade after Calgary became a city. John will be hitting the stage tomorrow.

0: Oh, but it's definitely not his first time up there. He's in studio with us now to reminisce and tell us what to expect through the weekend. Good morning to you, John.
1: Good morning, Lauren.
0: Nice groove there, by the way. That sounded awesome.
1: Oh, thank you so much. A record put out a couple of years ago.
0: Yeah, okay. Well, how are you feeling ahead of your gig this weekend, but the whole thing?
1: Yeah, excited overall. I think it's just really neat that this kind of celebration takes place and marks, really a monumental kind of number that when you think of Calgary history, it's really been a part of Calgary history as far as we can kind of look back. And, it's just really, really interesting and exciting to be part of it.
0: Right. You can kind of, it depends when you came to Calgary, but there's almost a story in that, depending on like, what was the King Eddie doing when you first started going there? What did it look like? What was the life in there at the time? I mean, what has the King Eddie meant to you throughout your music career and your life in town?
1: Well, I started going to the King Eddie in 1983, going as a fan or as an audience member to see the bands there. I had some interest in blues music and some guitar lessons from a teacher who really dwelled on the blues as the foundation for what I was learning. So I thought I knew a little bit about blues, and a friend of mine told me about the music that was going on there. So we went down, and from the moment I walked in there, I realized that there was something really exotic and special happening. It was an unusual environment for Calgary. It seemed very foreign, and the magic, unfolded the first night I walked in, and every night thereafter.
0: I'm sure there's a million great stories and great shows you saw there, but is there, because it was such a significant place on the blues circuit, like, is there a show that really stands out for you?
1: Well, there are so many.
0: Right.
1: I think that in recent years or months, I've been looking back on some of the sort of quieter moments and some of this, the people talk a lot about the really raucous evenings where the place was packed and, an artist did such and such or, rocked the house, so to speak. But, I remember going in on one particular evening, and it was the legendary Buddy Guy was playing, and it was a Monday or Tuesday night, and walked in, and the place was pretty empty. There might have been 20 or 30 university students that had come down, probably as a gang, and Buddy Guy sort of, tried to use the room or tried to, adapt, I guess, to the environment and the space. And he invited the audience to come and sit right at his feet. So he didn't like the space that was just merely between the front of the stage and where the dance floor. So he wanted them to come and make a sort of theater type setting on the dance floor. And they sat on the floor right at his feet. And he sat in front of them and played. And he sort of draped his guitar off his lap, keeping his left hand on the fingerboard, and had members of the audience stroking the strings and playing, and it was just this sort of really surreal kind of moment where he just sort of created that magic, and I remember that very distinctly, and those very intimate moments.
0: Yeah, that's cool. That's special. You got to be there for that.
1: Yeah.
0: It's obviously changed a lot over the years, and it's, sort of a death's door for a minute, and it's vibrant, but it's different. And so, like, how do you see the connective tissue, and what do you love about it now?
1: Well, I think that, when I look at Calgary and Calgary history and music history, things are always changing and always sort of morphing. The King Eddie had its blues era in particular, and we can talk about other, I'm particularly familiar with that era, but there were other periods of time where different types of music took place in the King Edward Hotel. But, I think that things change.
0: The King Edward Hotel, I just want to say, like, it very rarely gets that kind of, like, regal moniker. But
1: right. It's really been dubbed the Eddie now.
0: Yeah, sure.
1: That's right, yeah. But, it's things change. And people often come to me and say, oh, the Eddie's just not what it used to be, And they remember, and they have these wonderful, wonderful sort of nostalgic, stories and memories about the Eddie. And I often just say, one of the artists that played there that I adored was a guy named Clarence Gatemouth Brown. He was a real character, very unique, unusual artist. Sadly, he's no longer with us. And so I say, well, Clarence Gatemouth Brown was unique, and you'll never get another Clarence Gatemouth Brown. And there'll never be another King Edward Hotel from that era, from 83 to 2004, when the blues was sort of the king of the corner there.
0: Right.
1: But you know, the again, like comparing

0: to an artist, a new artist comes along and has sort of the DNA of the past, or carries an influence, or, you know, finds a way to kind of carry that, that, tradition forward. And I think in the King Eddie's case, it's a great initiative to sort of be able to have that that venue still on the corner of 9th and 4th, and sort of paying honor to what took place there over this 120 years, yeah. and echo that past, you know. And what better echo than the sort of the, you know, the resounding of music, you know. It's
1: We're going to be tight for time, but like, given your history as a music lover hanging out in there, what's it like to step on stage and plug in and go for it?
0: Oh, it's going to be a great, you know, feeling tomorrow to plug in, especially at 4:30 in the afternoon on a Saturday, because that's right at the height of when the legendary Saturday jams would have, yes, been taking place. So I remember those very, very well. Those were some of the most sort of active and vibrant moments of my experiences down there. Yeah. So, it's going to be great. It's great to be here and to be able to sort of see both sides of the coin with the Eddie and its history.
1: I'm going to bug you to pick a favorite again, which is never anybody's favorite thing to do, but who are you stoked to see this weekend?
0: I'm a real fan of Marcus Trummer, and he's playing, I think he's closing things out on the Sunday. And, you know, he's a young artist. I think he's, you know, mid-20s. And so it's, and he's wonderful. He's one of the only artists I think around that's got a really true sense of the blues and R&B and soul and has that feel. But he also came up through the King Eddie's programs.
1: I was gonna say, I heard him on the home stretch talking about being a kid.
0: Yeah.
1: You know, learning to play guitar with other kids at the King Eddie.
0: At the Eddie through that program. Yeah. So there's a wonderful kind of, you know, continuity line there. And he's very, very good, and we're very proud of him coming out of the Calgary scene.
1: Right on. Mm-hmm. Have a great time watching all these other artists, including Marcus, and have a great time at your set tomorrow.
0: Looking forward to it. Thanks for having me.
1: Yeah, thanks a million for coming in, John. Nice to meet you. That's John Rutherford. He's a Calgary-based blues musician and historian. Eddie Fist kicks off tomorrow night at 7:15 and runs through Sunday.
2: In traffic this morning, there's another incident that's happened in the southeast. It's at 130th Avenue and 50th Street. So there are some delays there. Emergency crews are on the scene. And then crews are still just clearing that collision southbound on McLeod Trail at Shaughnessy Boulevard. That was blocking the southbound right lane. But other than those two things, it's been pretty quiet this morning. Southbound Deerfoot approaching Glenmore through that 80-kilometer-per-hour zone. Just with all of that construction happening there, still a little bit sluggish from the Caffro Bridge right down to Glenmore Trail. Overall, though, the volume has been very light this morning. Traffic is moving well, and it looks like C trains are still running on time this morning. So that is good news. Today, we're hoping the rain tapers off through the afternoon, a high of 17. We're still seeing some light rain across the city. It's 10 degrees at 8:30.
3: This is CBC News. Good morning, I'm Michael King. Many policy changes are coming to Alberta schools this fall, but new restrictions on flags will not be among them just yet. Janet French has the details.
4: The legislature passed a bill last spring pledging to remove politics and ideology from classrooms. It says schools can only display Alberta and Canadian flags and must play the Canadian national anthem once a week. It would also give the education minister the power to name or rename any public school. The minister's office now says it's delaying the start of those three rules. Alberta NDP education critic Amanda Chapman says parents are more concerned with class sizes and overcrowding.
5: None of these things are the real issues that are happening in education right now, and that is where the government's attention should be.
4: Alberta Teachers Association President Jason Schilling says there shouldn't be limits on hanging flags from other nations, Indigenous communities, or pride flags.
6: That could be a very dangerous path to go down.
4: Other changes, such as preventing school divisions from taking positions on political issues, will take effect on September 1st. Janet French, CBC News, Edmonton.
3: In a statement to CBC News, the provincial government says it remains committed to implementing the changes, but wants to make sure they're introduced effectively. A dozen international student protesters could be forced to leave Canada. That's according to a Calgary immigration lawyer. A week's long

0: Protests in northeast Calgary came to an end on Wednesday. Responding to complaints about blocked sidewalks, Calgary police say they had trouble verifying IDs, so they called in CBSA for immigration status checks. The agency says 20 people were in compliance, but 12 were not. Jathan Shorey representing some people challenging the denials in federal court.
1: It is a large group of now officially undocumented individuals effectively advertising that they're undocumented. And I think there's a bit of a responsibility on CBSA to move forward with their enforcement mandate.
0: Shorey says it's common for people in this situation to be issued exclusion orders, meaning they'll have to leave the country and can't return for a year. The city is proposing reduced speed limits at hundreds of locations across Calgary. As the CBC's Brendan Coulter reports, the city says it's aimed at curbing fatal collisions.
2: After reviewing safety risks along collector and community entrance roads, the city is proposing lower speed limits at nearly 300 different locations from 50 to 40 kilometers per hour. Slower traffic is something Ward 13 Councillor Dan McLean says residents have been asking for.
3: We're all seeing a tremendous amount of injuries, deaths, accidents in our community, so we've got to do something.
2: There have been 17 fatal collisions so far this year, six involving pedestrians. Bike Calgary President Doug Clark also backs lower speed limits.
4: The slower the speed, the more survivable the collision. And also, you know, gives, you know, more time for reaction so that potentially that collision doesn't occur in the first place.
2: To keep cyclists safe, Clark says the city should also implement more calming measures, like narrowing driving lanes and adding curb extensions. McLean says traffic safety will be a priority heading into the fall budget talks.
3: So there's speed humps and rapid flashing beacons. Well, I want to see more money on that.
2: The city says the speed limit changes should take effect by the end of the year. Brendan Coulter, CBC News, Calgary.
0: And the BC Wildfire Service is sounding the alarm over intentionally lit wildfires. This comes as police are investigating several suspicious blazes, including the Bald Range Fire. John Hernandez reports.
5: There's been more than 500 arsons or suspicious wildfires in BC over the past 10 years. That's according to the BC Wildfire Service, which calls these types of blazes incendiary fires. They happen when someone ignites a wildfire intentionally or by negligence. Kira Hoffman is a former BC wildfire fighter. Now she researches fires at UBC.
6: Well, fireworks can end up being an incendiary device. When you have like gas canisters, those can be incendiary devices.
5: Hoffman says there's usually an uptick of arsons during wildfire seasons. The fires can be particularly devastating.
6: You're dealing with kind of things that behave like explosives. Those are almost always near or around communities, and so they're mixing with fuels that are highly hazardous.
5: The cause of the Bald Range wildfire is considered suspicious. The investigation is ongoing. John Hernandez, CBC News, Vancouver.
0: And that's the latest from the CBC Calgary Newsroom.
7: All right. Thank you very much, Michael. Angela Knight, you're sending us into the weekend with a bit of good news weatherwise.
8: Absolutely. This rain will come to an end. We might see a few showers still later on this evening, but then for Saturday, Sunday, Monday, and into next week, we're going to see sunshine and the highs for the weekend between 22 and 25 degrees. We are not quite there yet, though. 10 degrees right now. Today's high is 17. And there's still that one incident, Lauren, in the southeast, 130th Avenue at 50th Street, but crews are working to clear that fairly quickly. If you see something out there we should know about it, please contact us. The text line is 825-982-9880.
7: Thank you very much, Angela. Now, I just had a really nice chat with John Rutherford on his way out of the building, and he was appreciating the show, and it is such a pleasure to work with this team and to work on this show. So feeling that in my bones this week. Big thanks to you, Angela Knight. You're
8: Thank
7: a beauty.
8: You, Mr. McGinnis.
7: Our technicians on the show, talented people. My goodness, Liam Daw and Jeff Kynock. Our director on the Eye Opener, Mac Meyer, also brings a lot of the music and life to it. Story producers who make the whole thing hum, Emma Kilburn Smith, Stephanie Thomas, Regan Tkach. Our senior producers coming and going this week, Julian Brown and Nathan Godfrey, captaining the ship. We appreciate them. Our executive producer, Judy Aldous, unleashing us all to be our best. So a big thanks to the team. Now, I hope you'll join us on Monday, and I hope we get a little lucky because there's a fair in Castor, Alberta this weekend, and they're they're having a husband calling competition. And we are fixing to speak with the winner. Husband, I don't know what to do. I just think that'll be so fun. So hopefully we hear from the person who is the most successful husband caller at the Caster Fair.
8: I wonder how much creativity figures into that, or is it just about volume?
7: Agitation. Have a great weekend. I'm Lauren McGinnis. Talk to you Monday.

0: a lot of the old school things that were done just don't cut it anymore. So we have to open up and be much more welcoming when somebody comes in. It's like, hey, hello, welcome to the Legion.
1: The Royal Canadian Legion is 100 this year, and in halls across the country, there's a transformation underway. Long known for cheap beer and pub grub, those dartboards and meat draws. Now Legions are innovating as they grapple with an aging membership. We'll take you inside the push to keep these clubs alive for another century. Also this morning...
2: Just a PSA, never ride an e-scooter or an e-bike. Must want to end up on my operating table. Bleeds in the brain and severe traumatic brain injury is absolutely out of control.
1: A troubling new report reveals just how dangerous e-scooters can be, especially for kids. Collisions are up, and so are the number of serious injuries and deaths. In 30 minutes, we'll speak to a doctor who's warning these scooters are definitely not a toy. Plus, a consequential British by-election, Reform Party leader and Trump ally Nigel Farage is headed back to Parliament, but the margin of victory is raising some eyebrows. We'll continue with the next episode of the CBC podcast, The Cult Queen of Canada. The story takes us to a small village in Saskatchewan and the arrival of a cult leader who calls herself the Queen of Canada. That's in an hour. But we begin with the Legion's push for new and younger members. Good morning, I'm JP Tasker, in for Matt Galloway, and this is The Current. It sounds like your standard yoga class in Vancouver's beachy Kitsilano.
2: Let your shoulders relax.
1: But this isn't a high-priced, state-of-the-art studio. These yoga mats are rolled out on the floor of a Legion hall.
3: So this brings in everybody from seniors who have difficulty walking to young 20-year-olds that come, and you have everybody, you know, like 80-year-olds and 20-year-olds doing yogas next to each other.
2: Let your mind relax, letting go of everything outside of this space.
1: This space is the Billy Bishop Legion, BC branch number 176, and first welcomed veterans through their doors back in the 40s. Tucked away on a quiet street just a couple blocks from Kitsilano Beach, this Legion hosts a yoga and sip event every second Thursday, open to anyone, not just military veterans. Pay $20 in advance and you get an hour-long yoga class and a voucher for a drink in the pub downstairs.
0: We're trying to be more welcoming. We're trying to give them a nice pint of beer, which goes down well, right? It goes a long way. A nice cold beer always helps. So yeah, we're definitely seeing younger people coming back.
1: Bill White is on the branch executive. He arrived in Vancouver 25 years ago after retiring from the British Navy.
0: I was looking for things. I used to play rugby, so I was looking for rugby clubs, sports clubs, and then I came across the Legion. And so I came into here. I'd only been here about a week, came for a few beers. It was actually quite foreboding when you first come in here, because as soon as you walk in the door, there's a lot of men, and everybody just looks at you, right? And you walk up to the bar, and everybody's glaring at you. You're, hi, I'm here.
1: These days, Bill wants to make sure anyone feels welcome in his branch, as a Legion's survival depends on it.
0: When these returning Air Force officers came back from the Second World War, and the soldiers and the Navy, I mean, there was thousands of them. Thousands. Nowadays, there just aren't the numbers to allow all these clubs all the way across Canada to keep going. It just won't happen. It just financially, it won't work. You know, so we have to move on, look for new memberships, look for new ways of generating income, you know, getting people into your bar, and however you do it, whether it's with yoga.

0: It's these yoga classes that keep 37-year-old Hannah coming back.
1: It's just a wonderful place to be. It's very community-oriented. It's very warm.
0: Hannah's among the regulars with no military experience, but looking at the photos and plaques hanging proudly on the Legion's walls, her grandfather and uncle come to mind. Both served in Morocco's military.
1: And so, in a way, it connects me to them, like seeing pictures and stories, you know, it feels like home. It feels very close. And so, yeah, I enjoy coming here for a good stretch and just to feel grounded and in a sense of belonging.
0: Legion branches across the country have been working to cultivate that sense of belonging, encouraging new members to join their ranks. This year, as the Royal Canadian Legion marks its 100th anniversary, new members can join for free. And it could be a timely sell, as young people in particular are finding it harder to make connections, seek out third spaces, and find affordable options for a night out. Joining me now are two Legion branch executives from different corners of the country. Gary Greatrix is president of the North Calgary Legion, and Dennis Mills is the president of the Bala Legion in Muskoka Lakes, Ontario. Hello to you both.
2: Hello. Thank you.
0: What do you think about yoga and a pint at the Legion Hall, Dennis? Yay or nay?
2: Thumbs up all the way. That's exactly, as I was listening, that's exactly what we've done to try and evolve our Legion over the last 10 years. We started 10 years ago. We only had 29 members. And another 2 or 3 months, we wouldn't be alive. But then we evolved. And evolved is the word I like to use all the time, because now we are a place where we have affordable dinners on Friday night. We have concerts that are affordable, and we've opened the doors to everyone. We have a bouncy castle for young families when their kids come in. And that's the way I believe Legions have to go. And so I got emotional when I heard what the Billy Bishop Legion was doing. It's fantastic.
0: Gary, at the Legion I go to, it's usually fried fish and a beer on offer. Yoga isn't on the menu. What do you make of this sort of innovation?
3: I like that. We do barbecues here every Friday during the summer. And we have dinners for our membership. And we have a Christmas party. We have pancake breakfasts during the stampede. And we're just trying to be involved with the community and draw them in. I wasn't sure what our membership was when I took over in March, but in April we had 1,091. We're now just over 1,300, all because of the free membership that we have going this year.
0: Yeah, that's a healthy roster. Dennis, remind our listeners how Legions serve their communities.
2: Well, first of all, Legions provide a witness to all the men and women before us that served from, you know, 100 years. This is a 100-year anniversary. So when you walk into a Legion, the first thing you see are the photographs, the artifacts to remind anybody who comes into the Legion the service that went before us. But now what we do is bring in, because most veterans have passed, now what we do is bring in everybody to the Legion, and we will let the whole community participate in whatever kind of activity they need in order to make their life experience better. And so it's community, community, community, and with the background of the Legion.
0: What's at stake here if you don't get those new members? If Legions across the country aren't able to attract some new folks, why is it so important that you push for newer and younger members?
2: We're in a small community. I mean, Gary, there with his 1,300 members, that's fantastic. We're just under 300, but we're in a smaller community, rural community. But what we also need to add to our format, and we're working on this very aggressively, is we're going to zone our lands so that we have 110 affordable rental units. And we believe a portion of that rent coming from those affordable units will help sustain the Legion. Because one of the things that we're all sensitive about today is affordability. And a Legion cannot survive just on the bar and food. We need to have other streams of income, and that's the way we're going, by zoning up our lands.
0: Gary, we did hear younger people at that Legion's

0: yoga class. But we also heard Bill there admit that even as a British Navy vet, he felt it was a bit foreboding, as he says, walking into this branch for the first time. Why do you think that's been the experience in the past for some newbies to the Legion?
1: I think in the past, the Legions were carrying a bad stigma that there were just a bunch of old vets that sat around and told war stories. And that's changed now. We're now more involved with the community. We're having tribute bands and getting involved with different cadet corps and getting the youth involved. And we're changing that. We're getting the younger people in. Younger is because I'm 80 and younger is 50. So we're getting that demographic now in here. And we're a safe environment. In Alberta, they got the best bar none award that they give out, where people can come in and relax and enjoy and be in a safe environment. And this is what our branch is all about. And I think that's what most of the Legions are starting to turn towards.
0: Yeah, Dennis, there's long been this sense that perhaps without military connections, you might not be welcome at the Legion. That's not the place for you. I take it that's not the case anymore, right? And what's one way you're working to push back against that sort of stereotype that exists?
2: Well, I just, first of all, want to say that I agree with everything that Comrade Gary there is saying about how he operates the North Calgary Legion branch. And we would try and emulate what Gary's doing. And in the past, if you came into a Legion, you would have to sign up. And if you didn't have some kind of a military connection, I was blessed that both my mother and father served 4 full years overseas. And so I had a little bit of natural comfort because of them. But now we welcome people in who might not have any sort of family connection to a veteran. And I think that's the way we all have to go. We just have to become a community place where when people come into that space, the witness that the Legion provides by the environment, the posters, the pictures, the artifacts, as I say, that in itself is a great service for the whole Legion idea and purpose.
0: There have been a few cases of Legions closing their doors this year, even with that free membership in 2026. Halifax Vimy branch closed in January. Edmonton's Norwood branch has been shut since February. We asked the national spokesperson for the Royal Canadian Legion, Nujma Bond, about this. Here's some of what she had to say. Have a listen.
3: So it's important to note that our branches across the country are highly independent. Sometimes a business decision could be made, an operational decision might be made that unfortunately doesn't turn out the way they had hoped, and that can lead to a closure. Sometimes the demographics change in a community and they don't have the membership that they require to continue on. This is a transition time, so we are also looking at what do branches need to offer. Perhaps that's different than the past, because many of them started almost 100 years ago. Times have changed, communities have changed, and so branches are trying to change with them. It's really an active and actually exciting time, because with this kind of uncertainty comes also opportunity.
0: Gary, do you see the risk of more Legions closing as we move along in years, or is there a chance really for other branches like yours, like you've done so successfully, is there a chance for others to innovate, to stay open, to stay relevant?
1: Well, our branch went through that. We got lack of membership and we built a brand new building and we fell on hard times and they had to sell off the building, and now we lease our building or our floor. And COVID came in, and you can't blame everything on COVID, but it did definitely have an effect because members were not allowed to go into their branches. And we're all rebuilding, and we had tough times. Now we got to go forward. Some of the Legions are still going to have that problem where they're not going to gain membership, and unfortunately some will fold. But we're not alone. There's the other associations that involved with the military that are going through the same problem.
0: Dennis, are you optimistic about the prospect of Legions across the country? Or are you a bit skeptical that things might not be able to work out everywhere where there is a Legion?
2: I'm totally optimistic because I see on social media more and more Legions having concerts, tribute bands, as Gary mentioned, having the food experience, you know, different events from bingo to karaoke to trivia pursuit. The example in Billy Bishop there with yoga. I see more and more legions doing that. But I think the real, and I'm only speaking now from as the Bala Legion, not as a national person, but I believe the greatest opportunity for the Legion system in Canada is monetizing all the lands. When you have 1,300 legions in Canada that are already on water and sewer, this is a tremendous opportunity for the government of Canada to partner with the legions, where you help keep the legion system alive and viable, but at the same time, you monetize those lands for affordable housing, which, as we all know, is one of the greatest needs in our country right now. This would give the affordable housing policy a big boost, but it would enshrine that the legion system across Canada, which I believe is, and I believe passionately, is so important. It would keep it alive because there'd be a steady stream of revenue and keep its affordability. So that's where my head is.
0: Legions, you know, first and foremost, have been a space for veterans, right, for the last 100 years. And I wonder whether there could be conflicted feelings about this. Here's how British Army vet at the Billy Bishop Legion in Vancouver put it. Have a listen.
4: It's very satisfying to see people coming and enjoying the place. But it's a double-edged sword. I've been here for, in the dark days, when there were very few members, and you'd come in here and you'd know everybody. Now there are a lot more people coming, and the days you walk in here, you don't know anybody.
0: Gary, you served in the Air Cadet Reserve yourself. Is there a risk that this becomes less of a veteran-specific space?
1: It'll always be a veteran space. Our doors are open for veterans from all over the world because our membership is accepted in our allied countries around the world. So we welcome them in, and we have battalions and cadet corps, and we've got to get the youth to from the cadet corps to step forward and come in. But they're youth, and they have universities and their personal lives to carry on. But I don't feel that we'll ever decline a vet or any Canadian Force member from entering our legions.
0: Dennis, you're a former MP. You've dealt with tricky politics in the past. What do you say to folks who wonder if legions should be so open to the public, or whether they should be, you know, spaces reserved for veterans and their families?
2: No, I'm with Gary on this, and I also want to say that you cannot walk one foot in our Legion and not touch or recognize the history through all the various artifacts and photographs and messages that are on the wall. So the Legion veteran presence is enshrined in any Legion I've ever been in, and it certainly is in ours. But I'll give you another very specific example, JP. I've noticed over the last 10 years, I'm 80 now, but I've been on the executive here for 10 years. It's a pleasure and for me to see that on November the 11th, the crowds that come out on November the 11th for the Remembrance Day ceremony have doubled in the last 5 years. It's just amazing. So more and more people are coming to the Legion for that sort of Remembrance Day experience. And so that, to me, tells me that the memory is there, the honor is there, the recognition is there, and it's being spread to a greater number of people.
0: What do you attribute that to, Dennis? Why is there so much more interest?
2: Well, I think it's because collectively, a lot of legions are really working at the notion of the idea of evolving into staying alive and staying present.
0: On Remembrance Day in particular?
2: Well,
0: though.
2: I think on Remembrance Day in particular, I think the mood of the country right now that we're going through with everything that's going on in the world, I think that more and more people are reflecting and thinking and learning more about their country, their past and whatever. And I think it's all tied into a whole bunch of things that are going on all over the world.
0: Last question to you both. If you're talking to someone who's never walked into a Legion hall, you know, in brief, what's your pitch to why they should give their Legion a try? Gary, I'll start with you.
1: It's because the membership and the branches in Canada are now more open for everyone to come in and to be in a safe environment. We're also involved with the youth and with communities. We make donations to other community organizations that are running short of funds. So

0: are in the limelight. And I agree with Dennis on everything that he said about Remembrance Day. Media is a big thing, and we use media for our advertising to draw people in. And we are safe, and all legions are safe for people to come into and enjoy. And we have a variety of non-alcoholic drinks and food for them. It's just the younger people are cutting back on drinking, so you have to offer something else to them to make them come in. And you have your good music and your tribute bands. It's just to bring the younger people in and still make the older people happy.
1: Dennis, final word to you.
2: Well, if I ran into somebody that told me that they hadn't been into a legion, I'd say, you must be kidding me. I'm very direct with people that haven't taken the time to come and be part of the legion experience. And I just tell them, well, look, we need you if we're going to keep this service to the community healthy and alive and vibrant. And I'm not shy in saying, come on in and take a look and, you know, join one of our social experiences. I'm running into very few people now that have that would say, I've never been into a legion.
1: All right, let's leave it there. Thank you both for your time.
0: Not a problem. Thank you, Dennis.
2: Thank you.
0: Thank you, JP.
1: Gary Greatrix is the president of the North Calgary Legion, and Dennis Mills is president of the Bala Legion in Muskoka Lakes, Ontario. The CBC News is next. Then,
3: summer in the emergency department is known as trauma season because kids are out of school and making questionable decisions with limited parental supervision. And unfortunately, it feels like it's e-bike and e-scooter trauma season because that's so much of what we're seeing.
1: ER doctors are sounding the alarm over e-bikes and scooters, from minor scrapes to major brain injuries and even death. What doctors want you to understand about the risk to kids, that's coming up in 6 minutes. I'm JP Tasker, and you're listening to The Current. Stay with us.

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1: I'm Emil Niazi, sitting in for El Amin Abdel Mahmoud. The late chef Anthony Bourdain changed the way a lot of people think about food.
2: No, I can cook too.
3: He says he's a cook, chef.
2: I'm not a cook. I'm a writer.
1: You'll hear about Tony, a new biopic of his life, which looks at the beginnings of his career in the kitchen.
0: Commotion, this morning at 11, 11:30 in Newfoundland, and on CBC Listen, or wherever you get your podcasts. The CBC News is next. Coming up in an hour, it's Q.
4: Hannah Einbinder is one of the breakout stars of the hit HBO show Hacks. But in her new film, Hannah is leaving comedy behind to star in a bloody slasher thriller. She'll be here to talk about the new movie and the success of Hacks.
5: This is CBC News. It's mostly cloudy and 10 degrees in Calgary at 9 o'clock. Good morning, I'm Michael King. Trade Minister Dominic Laurent is holding virtual meetings from Washington this afternoon on Canada-U.S. relations, his office confirming that Laurent and Canada's chief trade negotiator Janet Charette will brief provincial and territorial trade ministers, then meet with federal economic advisory committees. The high-level briefing comes as Ottawa works to manage ongoing trade talks and head off threatened American tariffs. Here in Calgary, a group of international student protesters could be forced to leave Canada. That's according to a local immigration lawyer. The Canada Border Services Agency attended a weeks-long protest in northeast Calgary earlier this week. The CBC's Karina Zapata reports.
6: The weeks-long protest came to an end on Wednesday. Responding to complaints around the protest, Calgary police say they had trouble verifying IDs. That's when they called the CBSA to check people's immigration status. The agency says 20 people were in compliance, but 12 were not. They were called to the CBSA office for follow-up interviews. Some international students and graduates of career colleges claim their postgraduate work permits were denied because federal changes made some programs ineligible. Jathan Shorey is an immigration lawyer representing some graduates challenging the denials in federal court. He says protesters were taking a risk by essentially declaring themselves undocumented, and CBSA was within its rights to

0: conduct the check.
1: It's like, you know, sheep waiting for the fox to come into the den.
0: Shori says it's very common for people in the situation to be issued exclusion orders, meaning they must leave the country and can't come back for a year. He says there are ways to fight it legally, but that's a tough battle to win. Karina Zapata, CBC News, Calgary.
2: Alberta's opposition says the government should reconsider any limits on schools displaying flags. The legislature passed a bill in the spring that once proclaimed will only allow schools to show Canadian or Alberta flags. That was supposed to begin in September. After promising some exemptions, the government has now delayed the flag rules indefinitely. NDP education critic Amanda Chapman says schools hang flags from other countries and Indigenous communities to create a sense of belonging.
3: You're not getting great learning out of students if they're in a space where they feel unwelcome or feel ostracized, they feel like they don't fit in. It's a real disservice, again, to that idea of having this kind of welcoming classroom when you pick whatever one symbol it is that you don't like.
2: The province is also delaying a new rule requiring schools to play the Canadian national anthem once a week. The education minister's office says more information is coming in the fall. The city of Calgary is adding new safety measures around 15 storm ponds across the city. The work starts this month with fencing, signs, and vegetation designed to keep people away from the water. Dan McGarvey reports.
4: So updating the caution signage, installing additional vegetation, some partial fencing.
5: Nicole Sparks, manager of stormwater operations and water services with the city, says 15 storm ponds have been identified as a high priority for safety improvements like new fences, prickly and thorny vegetation to act as natural fences, and clearer warning signs.
4: To stay safe, you need to stay off storm ponds. They are working stormwater facilities, and where there's water, there's risk.
5: Sparks says the city's 300 storm ponds aren't designed for recreation of any kind.
4: Due to the rapidly changing water levels, muddy bottoms, and the poor water quality in storm ponds, they're not safe to recreate for anyone.
5: People are supposed to be prohibited from going onto or into storm ponds in summer or winter under the city's stormwater bylaw. Dan McGarvey, CBC News, Calgary.
2: That's your CBC Calgary News. For an update now on traffic, here's Angela Knight.
6: In the southeast, there's a collision that happened on 130th Avenue at 50th Street. So emergency crews remain on the scene. They're clearing that out of the way. There are minor delays through the area. If you see a traffic problem, please let me know. The number is 403-521-1010.
2: A rainfall warning is still in effect for much of southwest portion of the province. In Calgary today, a mix of sun and cloud with a 30% chance of showers and a high of 17. Lethbridge, cloudy with a 30% chance of showers and a risk of a thunderstorm, a high of 16. Medicine Hat, a 30% chance of showers and a risk of thunderstorm late this afternoon, a high of 18. Red Deer, mainly cloudy with a 30% chance of showers and 18. And in Banff National Park today, cloudy with a 30% chance of showers and a high of 15 degrees. 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
7: I'm JP Tasker, and you're listening to The Current. Kids are getting hurt riding e-scooters, and not just once in a while. Canadian doctors say the numbers are rising exponentially. Sean Dunkley crashed his e-scooter last summer when he was 12, riding on a path near his home in London, Ontario. He wasn't wearing a helmet. He spent more than a week in a coma and barely survived. CBC London reporter Kate Dubinsky spoke to Sean and his mother, Crystal Dunkley, after he'd recovered.
8: We're going down to the crash site where I almost died. It was just right down there.
9: When I came down here, he was on his side and unresponsive, and some good Samaritans had come across him and called 911 the second they saw him. But it was sheer panic for the first 72 hours. We didn't know if he was going to live. And if he did, then he'd be severely disabled, is what we were told.
8: I don't remember any of the crash, but what I do know is the next day there was a dead raccoon found. So put that together, and me going a little bit faster than what I should have been, I probably hit it and went 15 feet in the air.
9: When we got to the hospital, the trauma team at Children's worked very hard on him very quickly. You know, first they started talking about intubating him, and then they were getting him x-rayed. He was off to CT, and then he was off to pediatric

0: intensive care unit. He fractured his skull in two places.
1: Dr. Daniel Rosenfield is a pediatric emergency physician at SickKids Hospital in Toronto. He is also the chair of the Injury Prevention Committee for the Canadian Pediatric Society. They've just released a survey looking at the rise of e-scooter-related injuries and deaths among kids and youth under 18 in Canada. He joins us from Toronto. Dr. Rosenfield, good morning.
2: Good morning.
1: We just heard about the scare Sean and his family went through last year. This wasn't a bump or a scrape or a skinned knee. He ended up in a coma after an e-scooter accident. How common are stories like that in Canada?
2: So unfortunately, what you know, our survey is showing and our local data from SickKids and my colleagues across the country are showing is this story is becoming more and more frequent. So you know, e-scooters in any context, let alone the pediatric one, have really just come on the scene in the past few years. So you know, I've been sharing our local data in terms of the epidemiology, but SickKids saw you know about 24 crashes in 2023, 46 in 2024, and 107 in 2025, and this year we're on track to beat that. And our survey in the past year really looked at severe injuries. So we knew that injuries were increasing, but we didn't know were we seeing more severe injuries. And our data now confirms that with the reporting we have from pediatricians across the country, where it shows that we have you know over 50 cases requiring prolonged hospitalization, intensive care unit admissions, and unfortunately, fatalities.
1: Why are we seeing such a spike in the number of collisions? Why are injuries on the rise?
2: So I think the short answer is we're looking into all the various reasons, but I think the short answer is wider availability and usage of scooters. So the more people that are using them, or e-scooters, the more people that are using them at baseline, the more people are going to be involved in collisions of, you know, any sort. And so you're going to have more of the high speed and dangerous collisions.
1: I think there's still a perception out there that these e-scooters are, you know, essentially a toy, right? A faster version of the Razor scooters kids of another generation used to ride around on. But these seem like a different beast, right? Are there some e-scooters that are more dangerous than other? Is there a model that's particularly problematic?
2: So that's a, you know, a really great observation, and it's absolutely spot on. These are marketed often as toys. If you look at how they're sold in big box retailers or online, they've got kind of sparkly logos and happy smiling, often preteens on them. They really don't sell how powerful these devices are and can be. And I think actually that's a kind of modern technological marvel with the electric motor. You know, I think about the power behind certain electric vehicles, and then you just really condense that into a scooter, and these things go from, you know, 0 to 30, 40, 50, 60 kilometers an hour in a short number of seconds. They're not designed for stability. You know, they've got tiny wheels, small platforms, these giant handlebars. And so, of course, if you put a, you know, a 10 or 12 year old boy, which are the most common people we see being injured, by the way, on them, they're going to result in injury. And I, at this stage, you know, I've been trying to explain, I don't blame parents or caregivers. These are not toys. They're marketed as such. And we really need to change that conversation.
1: Sean wasn't wearing a helmet that day when the e-scooter ride went wrong. Is that typical in the cases you're seeing?
2: Yes, that is Sean is the kind of archetypal child we've been seeing. Again, a 10 to 13-year-old boy, unhelmeted. And that data, again, is echoed not just in our survey data, our local SickKids data, but my colleagues across the country. The helmet usage is unfortunately abysmal in at least the e-scooter collisions, which, of course, leads me to think that people just aren't wearing them at all, because I think the people we see colliding are not a magical subset. They're just a reflection of the overall number of people using them.
1: Sean's injuries were really serious. You know, doctors didn't think he was going to make it. What do these injuries usually look like in your ER? What are you seeing among patients who fall off?
2: So again, we absolutely see the full spectrum of injuries. So the, you know, the scraped knees you alluded to earlier, all the way to what happened to Sean. The head injuries are typically the most devastating, because you can't always recover from them. It was really nice to hear that he was able to make a full recovery, but I can assure you that there are many children across the country, some in our rehabilitation hospitals and beyond, who have not made full recoveries, and their lives are forever changed from these sorts of injuries.
1: What can families do to try and prevent some of these collisions? Should kids just avoid e-scooters altogether? Give me your prescription for avoiding some of these injuries.
2: So, you know, in 2026, the answer is no to e-scooters under 16. I will tell you that across the country, the most provinces have actually acted relatively quickly in a legislative sense, that there are laws banning

0: substances like alcohol or marijuana. And of course, the thing I'm going to keep banging from the rooftops is that, again, while you shouldn't be on them, if you are, please wear the helmet. Don't have it dangling around the handlebars. Don't have it left at home or on the side of the road. It needs to be on your head to work. You know, people have asked what type of helmet, and at this stage, no one's wearing anything. So I say whatever the kid or teen will wear is what I want them to be wearing right now, and that later we can have an art discussion about whether it should be a motorcycle helmet or a hockey-style helmet or things of that nature.
1: If there are already laws on the books, why are we seeing things go wrong so often?
0: I think right now, these kind of came out of nowhere. I mean, I've been in this space for a few years, so it's not novel for me. But when I chat with my friends, colleagues, other parents, most of these are pretty new. This is new information to them. So, you know, this sort of media blitz that we're working on now, I think is really helpful to get message out there about the law. I know that different police agencies are doing enforcement blitzes, which is, you know, can be part of the solution. I also think at the end of the day that we're not going to enforce or educate our way out of this. We're going to really have to focus on the design of these scooters. And that's where kind of the federal government's going to have to step in and figure out how do we make these devices safe for themselves. As we've already discussed, these devices are inherently unsafe by design. And I look back, I think, you know, 100 years ago when cars were first put on the road and you had all these different car designs, today you can't import a vehicle that would, you know, go over a small bump and result in fatalities of the occupants. And I think we need to think about e-scooters the same way. They're not a toy. They are a motor vehicle without any of the safety features, and we need to figure out how to make them safer.
1: What would you like to see from Ottawa? What sort of legislative crackdown should the federal government pursue here?
0: So I think we need to figure out where e-scooters fall in the regulatory space. So right now, it's very unclear, are they a toy or a motor vehicle? And I think that lets them fall into a gap in the regulatory environment. So the you know, Ministry of Transportation, Health Canada, those are the two kind of groups that really need to work together to figure out, and I think they are working together to figure out who regulates these, and then to actually create robust safety standards regarding how big the wheels can be and how wide the platform has to be and acceleration and top speed, and actually enforce those rules. Listen, kids and teens are going to try and tinker with these devices as much as they want, but if the baseline standard e-scooter that's being brought into Canada abides with the majority of the rules that the provinces have set out, I think that's where the collaboration and improvement in safety outcomes will be seen the most.
1: All right, let's leave it there. Doctor, thank you.
0: Thank you very much.
1: Dr. Daniel Rosenfield is a pediatric emergency physician at SickKids Hospital in Toronto and the chair of the Injury Prevention Committee for the Canadian Pediatric Society. He was in Toronto.

0: I'm JP Tasker, and you're listening to The Current. Few people have had more of an impact on UK politics in the past decade than Nigel Farage. The leader of the far-right Reform UK Party and an architect of Brexit was once seen as a real contender for Prime Minister.
1: Look, it's safe to say it's Farage mania over here. It is absolutely in favour of him at the moment. I mean, the elections are looking like essentially the Greens and Reform, his party, basically feasting on the carcass of Labour.
0: But support for his party has waned, and in a vote yesterday, his opponent was not the leading Labour Party or even the Conservatives. It was Count Binface, an independent candidate who wears a garbage can on his head.
2: So I asked the voters of Claxton to be my jury, and the verdict has now come in. You haven't heard it yet. And the verdict is in, and it is a convincing, overwhelming win.
0: Nigel Farage won against Count Binface and will remain the Member of Parliament for Clacton. In a by-election, Farage triggered himself. To help us make sense of all this, I'm joined by Adam Fleming. He is the host of the BBC podcast Newscast. Adam, good morning.
3: Hello.
0: So what does this result mean? Nigel Farage has taken 63% of the vote in this by-election. It sounds like a strong result on the surface, but I take it there's more to it.
3: Yeah, there's a few ways of looking at this. So Nigel Farage will be looking at this as a vindication of his strategy because he was getting heat from the other parties.

0: Parliament, from the other parties in Parliament, from the media, from the independent parliamentary standards watchdog who are investigating a big financial donation he received before the last general election. And he thought, you know what? Stuff that. I'm going to go to the people of Clacton. They can pass their verdict on whether any of that matters. And this morning here in the UK, he will be saying, and they've endorsed me overwhelmingly by increasing my share of the vote and the number of votes. So that's what Farage will be saying this morning and has been saying this morning. The other political parties are saying this means nothing because they boycotted this special election because they thought it was a stunt or a vanity project by Nigel Farage or a distraction. So they would say this isn't really a real electoral test for any of the political parties, let alone Reform UK. And then in terms of the process that was already going on with Nigel Farage, that he was trying to short circuit this investigation, well, that resumes straight away now that he's returning to the House of Commons. So yes, he would say this has worked. Everyone else would say it was a total waste of time.
1: Yeah, we'll dig deeper into that crypto conundrum that you mentioned, but I want to ask you, why was a man with a garbage can on his head Farage's main opponent here? Why is this Count Binface character the guy he was up against?
0: So the first thing to say is we have a rich tradition in the UK, not sure if this is repeated in Canada, that whenever there's a big election, there is usually a whole host of joke candidates. And usually they stand in the constituency of the person who's most likely to be prime minister. And then you are presented with, on election night, we're all tuning into the BBC to watch the prime minister being re-elected as a member of parliament. And next to him, there's somebody dressed like Elmo from Sesame Street was one of them. Right. But in recent years, one of the most famous ones has been this guy, Count Binface, who wears a garbage can on his head. So he decided to challenge this by-election. But then the second thing to bear in mind is, as I just said, all the other political parties, so Labour, the Lib Dems, the Conservatives and the Greens, decided not to stand, leaving Count Binface as the main challenger to Nigel Farage, which is why we ended up with this slightly sitcom-esque by-election that we've all just lived through here.
1: Yeah, I just want to point out Count Binface, one of his main policy proposals, holding a referendum on whether Pluto should regain its status as a planet. So that's the kind of guy we're dealing with here. Yeah, why didn't any of the major parties run? I mean, this was their chance to go, you know, toe-to-toe with someone who was supposedly an ascendant populist candidate. They chose to sit on the sidelines. Why'd they do that?
0: I mean, they've all got different reasons and you hear different arguments from different members of those parties. I mean, the one that you hear the most is that they did not want to give Nigel Farage the oxygen of publicity because they thought what he was doing was a stunt and they didn't want to be, in the words of one of them, a bystander in the Nigel Farage show. Then there's just the fact that, okay, if this had turned into a genuine electoral test, a real moment to test the pulse of the electorate and those more establishment parties had been found wanting in that, well, that would have caused them a problem from their point of view. And then there's just the boring thing of like cost, fighting elections costs time and money. And so the political parties just thought we don't want to be putting our hands in our pockets to pay for this. Also the fact from Labour's point of view, they've just got a new prime minister, Andy Burnham. He's actually doing pretty well at the moment. And I think they just didn't want anything to distract from the kind of positive Labour story at the moment.
1: You mentioned the gift from the crypto billionaire to Farage. What more do we know about that transaction? I see it wasn't a small one. I mean, he received about £5 million, $9 million in Canada. What's behind this?
0: Yeah, so we need to go to the backstory here. So in 2024, when we last had a general election in the UK, Nigel Farage was not the leader of his party, Reform UK, and he wasn't even going to stand as a candidate to be a member of parliament. Then just as the election was getting underway, he changed his mind and he says, oh, my supporters want me, the country needs me, I'm going to take control of the party again and I'm going to stand and be a candidate in Clacton and you'll see me in parliament when I win. What we haven't realised at that point was that earlier that year in 2024, he'd received a gift of £5 million, £9 million Canadian, from a guy called Christopher Harborne, who is a cryptocurrency millionaire, but who spends a lot of his time living in Thailand. This gift only emerged in the newspapers here in the UK earlier this year. Now that triggered an investigation into Nigel Farage because the rules in Parliament in the UK are you have to declare any donations, gifts, benefits you received in relation to your potential job as a potential MP in the 12 months leading up to the election. Mm-hmm. So people are saying this does not look like this gift followed those rules. Nigel

0: Farage says he has followed the rules and that it was a gift for personal purposes and it wasn't connected to his political role, so therefore he didn't need to declare it. But that is the subject of much debate and, as we discussed, now the subject of a restarted inquiry by Parliament's Independent Standards Watchdog.
1: Yeah, what are the potential consequences for Farage after accepting a gift like this? I mean, he's kind of known as this outsider, right? He's fighting the establishment. He's standing up for the working class. And yet he's accepting such a large donation. You know, is there a price to pay for something like that?
0: Well, he brushes it off because he says this was a gift from a friend and a supporter. And he's given various different reasons for why he received the gift. One of the reasons is that he says he gets a lot of threats to his safety. And so he has to pay quite a lot for security, and that the security he's offered as a public figure is not good enough. So therefore, he's got to supplement that with his own kind of private security, and he has to pay for that somehow. He also said this was gift was a reward from Christopher Harborne for delivering Brexit, the UK leaving the EU a few years ago. So he sort of changed his story about why exactly this transaction happened. So he's trying to brush it off. But the reason it's so important is what the potential consequences could be. There is a scenario where the Standards Watchdog says this was in breach of the parliamentary rules. That then gets referred to a committee of MPs and then ultimately to Parliament, where if they voted that it was a breach of the rules and they suspended him from Parliament for more than 10 days as a punishment, that would then trigger a recall petition in Clacton, where if enough voters in Clacton said they wanted to hold another by-election, then we could be facing all of this all over again. That's one scenario. No guarantee that will be the outcome, but that's why people are saying this morning, oh, we've had one Clacton by-election this year. We could be looking down the barrel of a second Clacton by-election if the investigation goes a certain way.
1: Binface could be back. Maybe that's his chance. Reform, you know, it's gone from relative obscurity and then it became kind of the serious political player. I mean, they had a really strong showing, right, in the local elections back in May. They won more than 1,400 local contests, I think it was. You know, they were riding high in the national polls. Where do things stand now, only a few months later?
0: So if you look at Reform's actual electoral record, it's true they have done very well in some places in some types of elections. But there have been other elections in other places like Scotland, Wales, other parts of England, where they've actually underperformed and their performance hasn't really quite matched the rhetoric and the vibes about them as being the big challenger to the establishment parties. And there's a theory that in lots of parts of the UK, the number of people who are pro-reform is outweighed by the number of people who are prepared to vote tactically for a party they don't like to prevent reform winning. So there's a kind of two sides to that coin there. Then you mentioned the polls there. Reform have been doing really well in the polls, leading the national opinion polls month after month after month after month. Until now, the arrival of Andy Burnham as the new Prime Minister, Labour Prime Minister, going through a bit of a honeymoon period. And we've now seen a handful of opinion polls putting Labour just ahead of Reform. Now, not as far ahead as you would think they would be if they were cruising to victory in the next election. So it's not a done deal yet for Labour at all. But that does suggest to some people the reform tide is turning a little bit.
1: How secure is Farage's leadership, given what you've just said?
0: Oh, really secure, really secure. He is the clear number one amongst Reform. He has got such a huge kind of personal mandate, personal following, and there's no one else in Reform in kind of like the front rank that has in any way the same charisma, cut through, name recognition and affection from certain people as Nigel Farage. So I think he, I'm hostage to fortune here, will get to be the leader of Reform as long as he wants to be. And as we've seen in recent history, that has sometimes changed in his own mind.
1: So nice to chat with you. Thanks, Adam.
0: Thank you.
1: Adam Fleming is the host of the BBC podcast Newscast. I'm JP Tasker and you're listening to The Current. The Polaris Music Prizes for Best Album and Best Song of the Year will be announced next month. The Polaris recognizes Canadian music based on artistic merit. Rochelle Jordan's album Through the Wall is on the short list of nominees. From that album, this is The Boy.

0: It's cloudy and 10 degrees in Calgary at 9:30. Good morning, I'm Michael King with your CBC News update. A fatality inquiry into the overdose death of an Alberta teen is calling for urgent action on involuntary care programs for Alberta youth. The inquiry findings call for the Compassionate Care Act to be enacted as soon as possible. This would see both children and adults in severe addiction forced into mandated treatment programs. The province says it's working to bring the act into force, starting with youth facilities expected to open in 2027. Hundreds of collector and community entrance roads could soon see lower speed limits by the end of the year. The city is proposing to reduce speeds from 50 to 40 kilometers per hour at 300 locations across the city. The changes would focus on areas near schools, playground zones, parked cars, and curves in the road. And Alberta Health Services is warning residents living near the shores and visitors to Lake Sundance to take precautions after blue-green algae blooms were found. AHS is telling people not to swim or wade in any areas where the blooms are visible. The advisory is in place until further notice. That's your CBC News update. Taking a look at your weekend forecast here in Calgary, we should be putting this rain behind us by Saturday. Today, rain ending this afternoon, then a mix of sun and cloud and a high of 17. Tonight, partly cloudy and a low of 7. Tomorrow, sunny and a high of 22. And for Sunday, more sun is in the forecast and a high of 25 degrees. 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
1: I'm JP Tasker, and you're listening to The Current. This summer, we're bringing you the best of CBC podcasts. Today, we continue with the cult queen of Canada. Investigative journalist Rachel Brown finds a hidden network of cult supporters in a Saskatchewan small town. Conflict erupts between neighbors as the battle for the town escalates. Here is episode 3.
2: It's November 2023. Bonnie Lingerfelter, a regional bylaw officer, drives into Richmond. She's here to investigate the school. And she's a bit on edge, with good reason.
3: I've had family members and stuff that you're not going.

0: they're like, kids, you're not going to. It's like, yes, I am going. Right? It could have been any of our communities.
1: She arrives at the school building. This is the school where Romana Didolo and her cult have been holed up for 2 months now. That whole time, Richmond's mayor, Brad Miller, has been brainstorming ways to get them out. But then, Mayor Brad was sent footage of the cult running a propane tank with a heater on top inside the school. A fire hazard. A risk for carbon monoxide poisoning. But more importantly for Brad, it's a bylaw infraction. So, Brad called Bonnie. And now she's here. The second she approaches, cult members come out and start filming her. But on the other side of the road, she notices something strange. A group of locals are standing across the street from the school, staring daggers at her. She walks up to the fence. Now, six of Romana's followers stand on the other side of it, all filming her in silence. Then, one speaks up.
0: We've been like, no, you can't come in.
1: She turns to leave. But before she can even get back to her car, she hears something. That group of locals are shouting at her.
0: There was two or three half tons parked across the road from where we were, and they were hollering. I even heard F-bombs. The community members, or whoever they weren't in the compound, were swearing at us for being there.
1: Richmond locals swearing at Bonnie for investigating the cult. Didn't Richmond want the cult gone? Isn't that why she was called here? Bonnie gets ready to drive home, but before she leaves, she takes one last look back at the school and sees something odd.
0: I look up the street, and that's when they had moved. So all their motorhomes were out of the fencing, and it's like, oh my gosh, they're on the move.
1: The cult's RVs had pulled out of the school grounds and were leaving. The very outcome Mayor Brad and former school teacher Shauna have been desperately working towards for months. As soon as the cult leaves the school grounds, Richmond group chats go nuts. Word then spreads to the media. Headlines race around the country, then the world, announcing, "The Queen is gone." It was an unexpected victory, but it wouldn't last for long. Because unbeknownst to people like Shauna and Mayor Brad, another group of Richmondians were keeping the cult hidden only a few minutes away. Before the anti-cult side can even get out the noisemakers to celebrate their win, they learn where the cult has really gone. And it's not far at all. They've driven just 10 minutes out of town to a piece of farmland owned by another Richmond local, Tom Tuchscher.
2: I'm 65 years old, so I've been here pretty much every living day of my life.
1: Tom Tuchscher is a short, stocky man with a thick white mustache. He was the mayor of Richmond for 2 years before Brad. And what made you want to become mayor?
2: There was a big void in town. Nobody wants to really step up to the plate. And there was a personal ambition, maybe to keep the community intact.
1: But then there was some sort of rift between Tom and the others on council, so he quit halfway through his term. That's when Brad took over. And Tom does not approve of how Brad's been running the town, especially when it comes to the cult. That's because he sees them as essentially harmless.
2: There's a lot of propaganda out there, how dangerous that group might be. I haven't followed it. I haven't researched it. From what I've seen of the people that are here, that doesn't exist here. I know there's a lot of people who hate the fact that she's here, but you have to accept the fact they're human beings and they've taken up residency here.
1: So when the cult left the school after Bonnie, the bylaw officer, stopped by, Tom figured he was helping out some neighbors in a tight spot. He had no idea the ripple effects that decision would have.
2: I gave him his place to stay for a couple of days. I was in the hospital with my wife. She was dying from cancer. I got a phone call from from Rick, asking if there's a property they could park their RVs for a couple of days until they figure things out.
1: He's talking about Ricky Manns. He's the local karate teacher slash QAnon believer slash failed cannabis grow-op entrepreneur who owns the school where the cult is staying. Ricky and Tom are friendly, so when Ricky called him, Tom agreed to let the cult crash on his farmland. Romana and her followers parked their RVs and campers and set up for their first night on the road in months.
3: Did get a call the following morning from Rick. They said, we have trouble here. You need to come out here.
4: What did you do?
3: I left my wife's bedside in Medicine Hat, the cancer clinic. I raced out here to calm the waters.
1: He arrived back on his field and the cult members told him what had gone down. In the dead of night, two trucks had pulled onto the property. Four men had clambered out, local farmers who were very much against the cult. They were on a mission. They'd approached the cult's RVs and started yelling and shouting, trying to scare them out of town.
3: There was flare guns fired at them. People were circling them in my field all night long and harassing them. I was shocked out. My wife was dying. She was a week away from dying. And my patience was pretty thin at that point. I was compelled to make a tough decision that morning. And I made it like that. You guys are out of here. Go, go, go. Everyone, I mean, the queen had to leave. Get out of my face. I need space. I need space.
1: The cult packed up and left Tom's property in a hurry. So did the farmers. Tom was left reeling. He couldn't believe his fellow Richmondians would treat him and his guests like this, especially while he was losing his wife.
2: The people wanted Romana and her followers out of town. I gave them the opportunity to move out of town. And at that point, I became a target in the community.
1: After this one night, Tom's reputation in town forever changed. He was now labeled by the anti-cult side as a cult supporter. After getting kicked off Tom's land, the cult moved to a property owned by Melinda Fisher. At the protest, she was in the middle of the street trying to stop it. But things have evolved since then. She's become a cult supporter. She might even be a cult member. Welcome. Here she is appearing on QRTRV, the cult's live stream. Melinda is in her 60s. Her hair is in a tidy bob, and she's wearing her signature cat eye glasses.
5: I am Her Excellency Melinda M. Fisher, as Minister of International and Internal Protocol.
1: Apparently, she helps the kingdom create etiquette in case they ever host international diplomats.
6: I want to acknowledge you for your courage and bravery, but also your family.
5: Your family, and that's why.
7: Yeah, I'm going to try to go up to Melinda's. Going to try to knock on the gate.
1: I've been trying to talk to Melinda since I first arrived in Richmond.
7: Okay, calling.
1: I want to know, why is a local joining Romana's group?
8: Hello?
1: Oh, hi there. Is this Melinda?
8: It is.
1: Hi, Melinda. My name is Rachel Brown. I'm wondering if you might be available now or another time to speak with me for my story that I'm working on.
8: How did you get my number?
1: I got it from open source information.
8: No, I will not speak, sorry.
1: Why is that? She hung up. Okay. She won't talk to me. I've got to admit, I'm a bit bummed out. Because everyone else I talk to in town brings her up constantly.
9: She's not a person that you can deal with or talk to. It's just like a little kid.
10: So I went out spraying, and I was spraying the weeds, and she was out in her yard, and all of a sudden she yells to me, I'm glad your son died. You know, I hope he had a horrible, horrible death. And you know what? He probably deserved it.
1: The foreman's son had, in fact, passed away. A personal matter he'd certainly not shared with Melinda.
7: What did you say?
10: I didn't say anything. I just stood there. My jaw was on the ground. And then I just turned around and walked back to my vehicle. And she called back, f*** you. And I said, you wish. So, yeah, that's all I've ever said to her.
1: I learned she started this Facebook group

0: Richmond and Area Scoop, which seems to exist purely for drama. Picture the boomer version of the burn book in Mean Girls. People post bad memes and snarky threads about each other as anonymous commenters, and it gets vicious. There's this one moment that goes especially viral on there, or as viral as you can get in a town of 120 people. Brad's deputy mayor, a former pro hockey player whose name is Jig, was getting groceries in the nearest city, Medicine Hat. Jig sees the cult's vehicle in the supermarket parking lot, and he goes inside. He spots Romana, and something in him snaps.
1: Why do you want to execute me? Am I safe?
0: Jig's wife starts filming. The cult starts filming them right back. Romana tries to get the store's security involved, and it turns into this whole thing. At the end of the video, there might even be a physical altercation between Jig's wife and Romana, but it's tough to tell.
2: Hey, you just hit me!
0: Later, someone anonymously posts a video of it from the cult's perspective to that Facebook group, and the comments are vicious. I hear that locals think Melinda is behind many of the anonymous comments. Since Melinda isn't talking to me, I watch her live streams with the cult to hear what she's telling them.
3: I've had the opportunity of meeting you shortly after you arrived. The warmth and love that you show people as they enter the building, you get the feeling of everybody's on equal ground. When I go back out into Richmond, my energy goes right up. It's like, okay, now I'm on guard again. Mm.
0: I also hear that Melinda lives alone and almost all her friends are married. I can imagine that it might be very lonely in a town this small. So when a group of people, many around her age, arrive in town, it makes sense that she might have been curious. My trip to Richmond ends. I call Melinda a few more times and she doesn't pick up. I message her but get no reply. Then, a few weeks later, my phone rings. Melinda is calling me, and I am not prepared at all. I frantically hit record and get my husband to get the dog out of the room.
4: Lou, I need you to come get him. Lou?
0: And I finally get to hear Melinda's side of the story. Melinda is in a very different mood than last time when she hung up on me.
4: I don't know if you remember, I gave you a call.
5: Yes, I've been getting so many calls.
4: I know.
5: I'm getting very rude and, which is not my nature, but I heard Tommy Tuchscher actually talk to you, did he?
4: Yes, we spoke.
5: That's why I called you back.
0: It seems like the former mayor, Tom Tuchscher, put in a good word for me. I now finally have the chance to figure out why Melinda has sided with the cult to the extent that she's willing to host them on her property.
5: My sister and I own a third generation farm out here.
4: Yeah.
5: And in 21, after my mom passed away in 2019, I thought, well, you know what? Let's go back and move back to my roots and, you know, quiet, simple life. Boy, was I in for a rude awakening.
0: Melinda and her twin sister Audrey were in their 60s when they moved to Richmond. They've both dealt with some chronic health issues and were ready to slow down. They moved in and met their neighbors, Ricky Manns, and a few other newcomers to town, and they started to make a few friends. But it didn't take long for Melinda to run into trouble, too. And this is when her grudge against the town begins.
4: What is your experience like living in Richmond and interacting with the people there? How would you describe
5: it? It's been a nightmare.
4: I mean, and when you first came in 2021, you know, things had
5: a nightmare. A nightmare. Since seeing you, when I was getting a nightmare since I moved here. I'll show you how corrupt the town is, really.
4: Okay.
5: These people here in school are mild. They're nothing compared to what the village is.
0: Like many municipal dramas, the story starts with a fence.
5: Well, I was going to build a fence.
4: Yes.
5: So I called the village up and I said, you need to look at this. The road is sinking. The sidewalk is sinking. This needs to be fixed before I build my fence. I don't want my fence ripped up.
0: Melinda asked the council to fix up the sinking road, but they didn't. Turns out, when the house next door had been abandoned, the village had simply shut off their water and the old pipes had been leaking underground for years. So, Melinda's fence project had become a bit more expensive. she hired her new friend, Ricky Manns, to dig a hole. She bills the village for exactly $623.97. The village offered to pay around $400 of the bill.
5: That didn't sit very well with me.
0: So she starts investigating the village finances, and she is horrified by what she finds.
5: They're disallowed everywhere else, but they can't pay me for my fence repair. Mm. And I thought, whoa, you're paying a handyman $20 an hour for maintaining the village, but yet that same month they're hiring just somebody in town here to trim the trees for $35 an hour. Wasting our money, wasting our money when our village is already going broke.
0: She thinks Mayor Brad is guilty of mismanagement to the point of corruption.
5: Well, I started posting the minutes of the meeting.
4: On Facebook?
5: On Facebook, yeah.
4: Okay.
5: And I'm writing, like, hey, people, wake up. This is what they're spending our money on. But they can't pay me for $600? Come on, wake up. You know, so of course I didn't like it. And I opened up a big can of worms because nobody ever questioned or stood up to them.
0: The council bends and pays Melinda the full $623.97. But it's too late. They're on her bad side now. So she creates that Facebook group, Rich Mound and Area Scoop.
5: And I posted some nasty stuff, some really ugly stuff.
4: Like what?
5: My thoughts about people, like, you know, maybe you should have gotten pregnant so young, maybe you would have gotten an education instead of, that kind of stuff, right?
4: Right.
5: It was ugly, but you know what? They just wouldn't quit.
0: You're either with Melinda or you're against her. Melinda says her friends are targeted for being associated with her. Now the citizens are divided into two camps. Melinda and her friends, who call themselves the seniors, versus Mayor Brad and his supporters, the elites. This label applies to people like Brad, Shauna, and anyone who Melinda sees as complicit in this grand conspiracy. And in some ways, it's apt. While Richmond is generally a lower income town, there is a clear wealth gap in Richmond, basically divided by the highway. On one side, there's Melinda and Ricky, who live in smaller, more run-down bungalows. And on the other side is Brad Street, where the houses are more like suburban McMansions with manicured gardens. Elite is also the word you hear Queen Romana and the broader QAnon movement use to describe the secret cabal that she's trying to take down. So when the Queen arrived in town, it didn't take long for her and Melinda to find some common ground, or rather, common enemies. And it all started at the protest. A protest Melinda wanted no part in.
5: I don't need this garbage running down my street here, honking their horns, so I blocked the road. Sit there, right in the middle of the road. Run me down if you're gonna.
0: She did more than stand in the road. She went on the attack, getting up in people's faces with her phone. She even targeted an independent reporter from Medicine Hat.
6: You're a pedophile.
0: She says, okay. You're a pedophile.
7: You don't seem like a crazy person at all. Not one bit. Absolutely.
0: They both have cell phones in each other's faces and are throwing insults, all while the Richmond protest plays out around them.
7: And harassed right now. Look at her.
5: I was in his face constantly to let him know that I don't like you, you ass, and get the hell out of here. And after I was running after this little prick, Rick said, Queen Romana wants to meet you. I went, oh, okay. So that's when I first met her.
4: What was your first impression?
5: Wonder.
0: She starts getting to know the group. She gets invited to the school for dinners.
5: By the way, they have wonderful food. They eat vegetarian, and I mean anything and everything. It's like a buffet, constant buffet.
4: Would you consider yourself a member of, you know, Queen Romana and her followers?
5: No, I don't consider myself a member, but at this point, I call them my friends.
4: Do you call Queen Romana a friend?
5: Why not? She hasn't done me any harm. Like I say, unless somebody does something to me, I don't judge people. I've always been one of these people that will form my own opinion.
0: It's interesting to hear her argue she's not a cult member when she's literally hosting them on her land and is a minister in Romana's fantasy government. But Melinda says she's not a true believer, though she understands the appeal of Romana's way of thinking.
5: Because you've got to remember, some of these people that can't afford it are at the bottom of the barrel already. They're done. And I've seen it. So Queen Mama is giving these people some hope. Like, no income tax, no this, no that. You know, well, that's a good world out there. I don't want to have to pay income tax.
4: It sounds like you do agree with a lot of what she's saying.
5: Absolutely, I agree. Like, wouldn't you? But yet, they're treating them like a cult.
0: Melinda doesn't think the group is a cult, and neither do they.
8: Now, let's debunk the fake news and, in quotes, the cult, close quote, narrative about Her Royal Majesty Queen Romana Didelo and team.
0: While we're here, a note on the word cult. It's not a word I use lightly, but I've said it a lot. I believe they are a cult, and they've been labeled one by academics. They follow the agreed-upon criteria closely: indoctrination into a specific worldview, exploitation of their followers, and, of course, a charismatic leader. But Melinda doesn't see it that way.
5: This is how I look at it. How did the Greenpeace Party come in effect? How did the NDP come into effect? How did the Liberals and how did the Conservatives and whatever, the Communist Party out there, how did they start? They have to start somewhere.
4: Okay, so then are you, do you think she's a queen? You're laughing.
5: I know I'm laughing. Well, I look at it this way. She wants to call herself a queen. She can be whoever she wants.
4: So do you see her as a queen?
5: You know, I really just don't know that answer yet. Honestly, I'm still regurgitating that one.
0: She has an idea to take Mayor Brad down.
5: My sister and I were talking about it and trying to get rid of the corrupt council. I said, we need to get these SOBs out of office.
0: I'm surprised by how much I actually enjoy Melinda. I may not want her as my neighbor, but I like talking to her. She's funny, with a ton of personality. I know she's involved in a lot of conflict in town, but she's gotten a good deal of backlash, too. But there's one point Tom and Melinda have both made that I just can't let sit. The idea that the cult is harmless. Putting aside the execution letters and their constant surveillance of the townspeople, the cult is doing real harm to their followers. Many of them have followed Romana's decrees to a T and lost their homes or gone into debt. I hear about a couple in their 70s from Quebec who lost their home, which was valued at over $1 million. The couple refused to pay $11,500 in municipal taxes because of one of Romana's decrees. They were evicted and had to be forcibly removed from the home they'd lived in for 15 years. But every night, the cult's broadcast demands more donations from followers to keep their compound going. And the members are often older, worked around the clock, isolated from their families. And some even seem willing to sign everything over to Romana. Back in Richmound, it's late November 2023. The cult has been gone from the school for 2 weeks. Then suddenly, word spreads. Someone has spotted RVs driving back into town, back into the Richmound school grounds. For Mayor Brad and former teacher Shauna, this is the worst possible news. They find themselves right back where they started. Except now, they have a network of supporters in Richmond. Plus, Mayor Brad has spent at least $20,000 of the town's little budget trying to get the cult out. $20,000 and nothing's changed. Shauna tries to fundraise to cover some of the legal bills. she starts a GoFundMe that

0: rakes in some pretty funny donations. $5 from an account calling itself Icky Sticky Tricky Ricky Mans, and $25 from one posting as Romana saying, "Even I want out of this place." All told, the GoFundMe raises about $13,000, which doesn't really come close to covering the bill Richmond has already spent.
1: So I made a beeline to town. I was furious. And I just drove right up. I got out of my vehicle, took my phone out, and started recording and addressing them.
2: Where's the real queen who would actually talk to the people in the place that she's occupying? Romana is no queen of anything.
1: I was kind of vibrating that, like, not knowing, are they going to come out and take me down, throw me down on the ground, or shoot at me, or, you know?
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2: Hannah Einbinder is one of the breakout stars of the hit HBO show Hacks. But in her new film, Hannah is leaving comedy behind to star in a bloody slasher thriller. She'll be here to talk about the new movie and the success of Hacks.
3: This is CBC News. It's cloudy and 10 degrees in Calgary at 10 o'clock. Good morning, I'm Michael King. A group of international student protesters in Calgary could be forced to leave Canada. That's according to a local immigration lawyer. The Canada Border Services Agency attended a weeks-long protest in northeast Calgary earlier this week. The CBC's Karina Zapata reports.
4: The weeks-long protest came to an end on Wednesday. Responding to complaints around the protest, Calgary police say they had trouble verifying IDs. That's when they called the CBSA to check people's immigration status. The agency says 20 people were in compliance, but 12 were not. They were called to the CBSA office for follow-up interviews. Some international students and graduates of career colleges claim their postgraduate work permits were denied because federal changes made some programs ineligible. Jathin Shori is an immigration lawyer representing some graduates challenging the denials in federal court. He says protesters were taking a risk by essentially declaring themselves undocumented, and CBSA was within its rights to conduct the check.
5: It's like, you know, sheep waiting for the fox to come into the den.
4: Shori says it's very common for people in the situation to be issued exclusion orders, meaning they must leave the country and can't come back for a year. He says there are ways to fight it legally, but that's a tough battle to win. Karina Zapata, CBC News, Calgary.
3: Many policy changes are coming to Alberta schools this fall, but new restrictions on flags will not be among them. Just yet, Janet French has the details.
6: The legislature passed a bill last spring pledging to remove politics and ideology from classrooms. It says schools can only display Alberta and Canadian flags and must play the Canadian national anthem once a week. It would also give the education minister the power to name or rename any public school. The minister's office now says it's delaying the start of those three rules. Alberta NDP education critic Amanda Chapman says parents are more concerned with class sizes and overcrowding.
7: None of these things are the real issues that are happening in education right now, and that is where the government's attention should be.
6: Alberta Teachers Association President Jason Schilling says there shouldn't be limits on hanging flags from other nations, Indigenous communities, or pride flags.
8: That'd be a very dangerous path to go down.
6: Other changes, such as preventing school divisions from taking positions on political issues, will take effect on September 1st. Janet French, CBC News, Edmonton.
3: In a statement to CBC News, the provincial government says it remains committed to implementing the changes, but wants to make sure they're introduced effectively. A national road safety advocacy group is urging the province to investigate pedestrian and cyclist death involving large pickup trucks and SUVs. The Coalition to Reduce Auto Size Hazards, also known as CRASH, says vehicle size matters when it comes to these deadly collisions. Albert Cole is the national coordinator for CRASH. He's calling on Alberta's chief medical examiner to gather more specific regional data on vehicle deaths.
9: We know drivers make mistakes. We know pedestrians make mistakes. Cyclists make mistakes. The difference is that if you make a mistake in a large vehicle, such as one of these large pickups, or if you make a mistake in a sedan, if you're in the pickup, you're more likely, if you hit a pedestrian, to kill that pedestrian. So in other words, same driver, different vehicles, different outcome.
3: Alberta Justice says the medical examiner's mandate is to investigate deaths under the Fatality Inquiries Act. And in a statement, the Justice Minister says that the examiner's office does not have a specific mandate to conduct broad reviews of vehicular accidents and transportation safety issues. Cole argues the medical examiner's job is to investigate deaths for the purpose of saving lives. That's your CBC Calgary News. Now for an update on traffic, here's Angela Knight.
2: In the southwest, watch for a collision that's happened right in the intersection of 37th Street and 26th Avenue Southwest. Emergency crews are there on the scene. Expect delays pretty much in all directions. If you see a traffic problem, please let me know. The number is 403-521-1010.
3: Rainfall warning is still in effect for much of the southwest portion of the province. In Calgary today, a mix of sun and cloud, a 30% chance of showers and a high of 17. Lethbridge, cloudy with a 30% chance of showers and a risk of a thunderstorm, a high of 16. Medicine Hat, a chance of showers, a risk of a thunderstorm late this afternoon and a high of 18. In Red Deer today, mainly cloudy with a 30% chance of showers and a high of 18 degrees. And in Banff National Park today, cloudy with a 30% chance of showers and a high of 15. 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
2: Hi, I'm Garvia Bailey, and for Tom Power, welcome to Q. If you've seen Emmy winner Hannah Einbinder in the HBO series Hacks, it's clear that she is a natural. But according to Hannah, acting did not come naturally to her. It was stand-up comedy that gave her the instant gratification that she craved. She stars in a new bloody slasher film alongside Gillian Anderson. Hannah came by to tell us how she found her way as an actor. Plus, dancer, choreographer, and storyteller Sarah Porter wants to pull us into her world. Her new work is called Hello Sunshine. It's about making sense of her allergy to the sun. She's here to tell you about it today on Q.

0: Hannah Einbinder is an actor and comedian. You might know her best from the HBO show Hacks, which had its fifth and final season this year. On the show, she plays the fiercely stubborn, unapologetically herself comedy writer Ava Daniels, hired to write jokes for a Las Vegas comedian with a storied career, but who is struggling to stay relevant. That show would go on to change Hannah's life. It won her her first Emmy. The show became a critical darling. It launched her career as an actor. And instead of playing it safe for her first project since Hacks wrapped, Hannah decided to go in a completely different direction. Her new film is called Teenage Sex and Death at Camp Miasma. It's a film that takes the slasher genre and kind of, I don't know, it turns it on its head. It follows a young director named Chris, tasked with rebooting a slasher franchise. Chris becomes obsessed with the film's original scream queen, played by the great Gillian Anderson. Chris is so obsessed that she tracks her down, finds out she's living at the camp where the original film was made, and sets up a meeting with her. I don't want to spoil anything about this film, so I'm going to leave it right there. But what follows is a film that is filled with blood, humor, and heart. At its core, the film is about self-acceptance, finding your people, and the catharsis of claiming your true identity. The film was written and directed by Jane Schoenbrunn, and it stars Hannah Einbinder. Hannah joined Q guest host Jill Deacon to talk all about it.
1: Hannah, congratulations on the film. Welcome to Q.
2: Thanks. Thanks for having me.
1: Seems like you like the theme music there, doing a little grooving to our soundtrack.
2: I wish it was 45 minutes. That was awesome. Can you send me that?
1: Yes, you can listen anytime. So this film is getting all kinds of great response. It's, I got to say, this is your first lead role in a film. And it's so different, this project, from Hacks and from Ava Daniels. Did you set out to do something deliberately different and show a different side of yourself?
2: I think first and foremost, like, I'm always approaching my choices creatively from a place of, like, do I think that this is a quality piece of work that is either, you know, really funny or really touching, or in this case, and in the case of Hacks, a mix of the two. I feel like I'm after quality. And yeah, I think sort of like a secondary thing, but also, you know, something that I do think is important is, yeah, differentiating the character. And I felt like on the page, Chris was so different from Ava. And I was very committed to, you know, through physicality and wardrobe and mannerisms and affect and all of the ways that you build a character, creating that distinction in a big way. So I'm really pleased to hear that you feel it has been done.
1: Absolutely. I wonder what, because I have read that you do seek out an emotional connection, you know, when you're picking a script. What was it that really resonated with you in this case, on the first read of the Camp Miasma script?
2: Well, I thought it was really funny. And that's like always a great way for me to connect to something through humor. But I think honestly, like, and I came to understand how true it was for me, while we were shooting. But I think this idea of feeling maybe discomfort, in one's body, especially in the context of sex and feeling, like disconnected in those moments and dissociative in engaging with the text and building the character and shooting the film and through conversations with Jane, I came to understand just how true that was for me. And so I think it's an important thing to portray using the medium of film. I think that's a great way to get through to people and have them begin to ask themselves questions around like whether or not that's true for them too. So I was really, yeah, pleased to.
1: Yeah, as you alluded to there, I mean, the film is largely based on the director, Jane Schoenbrunn's experience of coming into their sexuality post-transition. Mm-hmm. And Jane wrote and directed the film. So what was it like to perform a narrative? I know the role isn't exactly based on Jane, but this narrative is so close to the filmmaker's heart. That must have felt like quite a responsibility for you.
2: It did, but I think because Jane and I had kind of an instant connection, it felt like we understood each other. And so the pressure to communicate the experience was definitely on, but it was not pressure that they put on me. Like, I feel like I put pressure on myself as a performer to do well and to execute. I think my roots as an athlete definitely translate over to my approach as an artist.
1: Like, how so?
2: Well, I was a competitive cheerleader when I was a kid and cheered in high school. And there is this, I see it as very similar to acting and the relationship with a team and a coach and, you know, feeling like you have to contribute and do your part because one person affects the entire pyramid, if you will. Mm-hmm. And so I think like I am a perfectionist in some ways, my own personal standard of perfection, I think. I do put that pressure on myself, but I was in a very safe environment and Jane and I had just countless open, honest, vulnerable conversations that made it possible for me to understand.

0: I think people won't have seen it yet. So how about this? If you're really, you know, don't want to hear the spoiler, turn down your radio for a second.
1: Okay.
0: There, we've put in our warning.
1: And the image is already public. So I'll just say that there's a scene where the two characters are covered in blood and they're in a convenience store at a gas station. And, you know, Jane... And they're totally like blissed out. Like they're in heaven and they're like in ecstasy and they feel really good. And Jane said, you know, this is how I feel sometimes. Like I feel like I'm walking around the world and people look at me like I'm covered in blood, but I really don't care because I feel good and I feel happy. And, you know, I really wanted to, portray that. So like, that's like just an example of one of the moments that I felt like it was important to really nail.
0: I mean, as people perhaps would guess from that description, and even just hearing the name of the film, it's got some slasher vibes. And to an extent it is that, but it's also this beautiful story of, you know, finding your people, and self-acceptance and that sense of how liberating, as you described there, that it can be to really step into your true identity. I've heard you say that you felt changed by working on this movie. Can I ask more about how so?
1: Yeah. You know, like I said, I think I was confronting a lot of the, you know, themes of the film and how true those things were for me while we were shooting it.
0: That discomfort in your own body, discomfort, awkward relationships with sex.
1: Yeah, the ways in which, like, sometimes I think... as people who are socialized, as women, like there is, and I think this is true for men, like there are these performances that we are expected to play in these contexts. We don't really speak openly about the fact that they are performances and that if you are conscious about what is performance and what is actual desire, sometimes those things are different. And, you know, I think there's like a lot of room to have those conversations because I don't really think it's, spoken about.
0: No.
1: And so I just had to confront all that because it's frankly the subject matter of the film, and intellectually Jane and I were having these conversations, but also as it pertained to my performance, you know, it was important for me to understand those things because that's, I think, what Billy is trying to teach Chris in the film. And so, I felt this sense of transformation, not dissimilar to Chris's, in my own way. And even like this, there's like a crescendo, a scene where, you know, there's a climax of sorts, if you will. And that, I think, doing that scene and spending the day on that, I think I walked away a little bit different as a person. I just like kind of, you know, I'm not, I don't have formal acting training per se. I kind of learned on the job. And so, you know, I've found that there are times where I feel like it's really happening to me, not to get like actor-y, like whatever, but it's just like, that's kind of the truth.
0: Well, and that's interesting because I know that you, you found, of course, your great success as an actor with Hacks is what most people know you for at this point. And yet it wasn't acting. As you say, you didn't go to acting school. You weren't initially drawn to acting. You wanted to be a comedian. And I found a quote from you that says, "Initially, my drive to perform was based on my love of comedy, but also my need to feel good."
1: Yeah.
0: Tell me more about that.
1: Yeah. I, like many comedians, always like, I feel like I didn't have like low self-esteem. I feel like I had no self-esteem. I feel like I just was like kind of didn't really have it and only got it externally. Like when I was an athlete,
0: I was going to say that cheerleader with no self-esteem, that doesn't compute.
1: Well, that's where all the overcompensation comes from. That's
0: okay.
1: Why
0: the pom-poms were the illusion of self-esteem.
1: That's right. That's right. Exactly. Yeah. It's like, it's all like, you know, you feel good when you win and you feel good when you perform well. And when your coach gives you that external validation, I think that set the

0: stage for me to seek the approval of a crowd. And when I first did stand up ever in my life, I felt so good. And it was like, oh, wow, I don't really have access to this type of feeling of like, I did a good job. That was really great. And so I can get that through performing. And so I chased that. And that's why I had sort of like a relentless drive to perform. And, you know, eventually I like worked on myself and kind of confronted the issue. And, you know, I don't have the same drive anymore, frankly, to get on stage. I mean, I love comedy and I will always do it. And after putting out my special, like I definitely took about a year and a half ish off, because I just felt like I wanted to focus on acting, and did Jane's movie, did another film and the fifth season of my TV show. But yeah, it's stand up, was like a lifeline emotionally for me.
1: Well, and it's interesting with Hacks. You got to kind of do both, because of course you were acting and there was so much vulnerability, in your performances, got you your Emmy. But the show is not just about comedy, but it's rich with comedy, and it's built on, based on the chemistry between you and your co-star Jean Smart, who plays Deborah Vance. This, I feel like I don't need to tell anybody about Hacks, but to, just in case, you know, she's sort of a legendary comedian. Your character, Ava, has been hired to write jokes for her and help her stay relevant. I've heard you say that the chemistry between you two was genuine, you know, never manufactured. It was kind of genuine from the jump. Can you take me back to that first moment, if you recall, when you really were first, I don't know, having your first read, perhaps, with Jean? I mean, what do you remember about that chemistry and how naturally it came?
0: Well, it was an interesting circumstance. It was the beginning of COVID. And we, you know, there was no vaccine. There were no protocols other than distance. And so I went onto an empty soundstage on the Paramount lot in Los Angeles. And there was just this like glass screen between two chairs and like a lamp swinging. It was like kind of creepy. Yeah. And there were a bunch of producers and the showrunners of the show were sitting in the dark behind the cameras. And it was this strange environment. But Jean called me the night before because she knew that it was going to be a little weird. And she just wanted to like reach out. And she called me pretty late at night, which I would go on to learn that was kind of her style. She's a bit of a night owl. I'm like fighting sleep at 8 p.m., but she was like up 11:45, like, hey, doll. And she called me and she was like, just like, yeah, I saw your stand up and I think you're really funny and I hope you have fun tomorrow. It's going to be a great time. I just wanted to introduce myself. And that's just unheard of. You know, like people don't do that. I don't know of anyone who does that, especially with someone who's about to audition.
1: It was an audition that you were doing in this context.
0: Yeah,
1: this wasn't you'd not yet been cast.
0: This was my final audition. The first time we met in person was my final audition, just the two of us.
1: Okay, so there you are on this weird, eerie lot in the middle of COVID. And so Jean Smart arrives then in this strange circumstance and you do the read together?
0: Yeah. And we did the read and it was just like, we had that energy, I think, from the beginning.
2: Hey, why don't you turn on the radio?
0: All right.
2: Whoa, do you have like huge hands?
0: I think they're normal size.
2: No, they look like catcher's mitts. Your manicurist must use a paint roller.
0: Okay. You know, some people think it's pretty cheap to make fun of other people's appearances.
2: Yeah. Ugly people.
1: So, I mean, you describe how rare it seemed to you and how special to have somebody of her stature and significance call you before an audition and offer you that kindness and encouragement. I'm imagining that will stay with you forever as how impactful that was for you. What else did you learn, you know, from someone who's been in the business for so long and is such an absolute pro?
0: Yeah. I mean, she leads by example. I think that, Jean is, it's very important to her that everybody feels comfortable around her. And I think she's just incredibly warm and kind and, you know, she's, about as natural as they come. I mean, she's like one of the most gifted performers. I think she's got some

0: something that you can't really teach, you know, on some level. Like, she could be, you know, having a conversation and she hears action and she just snaps in a way that's like, she doesn't need to prepare much. It's just all right there, completely real, completely natural. She's really gifted. Obviously, she's, yeah, the best actress, but yeah, I mean, I think what I've learned more from Jean, yeah, pretty much everything in terms of acting, but also just like, I think she's old school in all the right ways. You know, she cares for people. She, you know, threw me a birthday party. She writes thank you notes. She, you know, is like generous and present and, you
1: I've
0: know.
1: read that your descriptions of working on Hacks are that the whole team and the whole set seem to be like that. I think I read you say somewhere that, you know, you don't have to be kind of cracking the whip and being harsh and toxic the way there's a lot of sort of stereotypes about how the industry works, and that that was a set filled with that kind of kindness and humanity and generosity and support. Tell me more about the energy of that whole place.
0: Yeah, I mean, we've had the same crew for all 5 seasons, pretty much to the man or woman. And like we've all, you know, formed really deep bonds with one another. Like it's important to us all that we feel safe and comfortable and excited to come to work. And like every person who works on the show is funny. Like it's not just the writers and the performers. Like every single crew member on Hacks is like really, really funny and jokes with us. And we have this like rhythm that feels like in line with the tone of the show itself. And, you know, we've been through a lot together, you know. I mean, season one, Jean's husband passed, and then there was, you know, the strikes and the fires and just a whole litany of things that we've all gone through together. And it's been important for us to, you know, like our crew members were on the picket lines with us during the writer's strike. And when IATSE was going to maybe go on strike, their union, we were out there with them. And, you know, we just like really care. And so.
1: So what's it? I mean, that whole show, in addition to everything you've just described about what a magnificent community and supportive place it was to work, I mean, Hacks was such a big bang, a big show to be part of. It was kind of an immediate success, really launched your career as
0: Oh,
1: an
0: yeah.
1: actor. How does it feel to say goodbye to all that? I know you have, you know, clearly so many fond relationships there, but how does it feel to say goodbye to a show that changed your life, changed your career?
0: You know, it's like, I don't know if you ever do say goodbye. I think people will talk to me about that show for the rest of my career. Like, I think that I'll always be talking about it in some way. And luckily, you know, to my previous point, like we've built actual relationships. And so, you know, I know that I'm going to see these people and continue to see these people. Like we've done a couple like cast and crew outings since wrapping. We went to like a soccer game and in LA and you know, little park hangs. And so like I just that's what helps me not be so sad because I know that everybody's going to be, you know, in each other's lives in one way or another. And, you know, that's like just the most important part of the whole thing is, you know, it's what the show is about too. It's about the connections you make with people you make comedy with. And we kind of in a meta way get to have that in real life. So yeah, I'm sad that I won't see my blood relatives as I refer to them every day for 6 months out of the year. But you know, I think we've all changed each other and that's forever.
1: You said earlier, you know, that comedy made you feel good, which was initially sort of your draw to performing comedy. But your career has taken such a turn toward acting. You mentioned, you know, you've got Camp Miasma and you've got other projects in the works. What have you found in acting that you didn't know you'd find?
0: Well, comedy is a totally isolated pursuit. You have friends in the scene that you see, you hang out with other comedians, but you know, you write and perform it completely on your own. And I think the coolest part of acting is that it is collaborative and that I get to be kind of a part of it.

0: routine again, which I really like. That's been so rewarding. And also, yeah, just the ways that it forces you to like dig deep as a person. I find that really rewarding and cathartic. And it's something that I am after. Like, I want to do emotional excavation and like figure out what's going on and connect to my humanity. And so it gives me the opportunity to do that for myself, but also with someone like Jane, you know, or people like Paul, Jen, and Lucia, the creators of Hacks. Like, so much of the things that I'm accessing in both projects and like whenever I'm acting are, you know, tied to the people who've written them. And I like that feeling.
1: Mm. It's a real pleasure to speak with you, Hannah. All the best with all the great things to come in your future.
0: Thank you. What a great chat.
2: That was guest host Jill Deacon's conversation with Hannah Einbinder. Hannah's new film is called Teenage Sex and Death at Camp Miasma. It's out on August the 14th. Coming up on the show, dancer and choreographer Sarah Porter was spending the weekend at a cottage doing regular cottage things, swimming, sunbathing, when she noticed that her skin was reacting very badly to her surroundings. That moment ended up kickstarting a health journey that ended with a diagnosis of PMLE, which is an autoimmune disorder. It basically makes her allergic to the sun. Sarah has spent years living like this. She's a mom of three kids, and she'll be here to tell you her story and tell us why making a one-woman show inspired by her life and condition felt like the right way to cope with it all. I'm Garvey Bailey. More Q after this.

0: It's cloudy and 10 degrees in Calgary at 10:30. Good morning, I'm Michael King with your CBC News update. U.S. President Donald Trump's trade envoy says the administration will not accept any form of retaliation from Canada if the U.S. president follows through with his latest tariff threats. Canada and the U.S. have ramped up trade talks after Trump threatened to slap a hefty 50% tariff on hundreds of Canadian goods starting on August 19th. These would be on top of other levies already in place in certain sectors. U.S. Trade Representative Jameson Greer told reporters today that U.S. does not see this as a trade war, more so a need to protect domestic supply chains. Greer has met with Canada U.S. Trade Minister Dominic LeBlanc several times in recent weeks and characterized the talks as constructive. LeBlanc is set to hold virtual meetings from Washington this afternoon on Canada-U.S. relations, briefing provincial and territorial trade ministers. The negotiation team is also set to meet with the Federal Economic Advisory Committee. Yesterday, Greer said Trump and Prime Minister Mark Carney will now be given options ahead of the August 19th deadline. CBC News previously reported that the president could be presented with a potential path forward as early as Monday. That's your CBC News update. Taking a look at your weekend forecast here in Calgary. The rain ending this afternoon, then a mix of sun and cloud, a high of 17. Tonight, a low of 7. Tomorrow, sunny and a high of 22 degrees. And on Sunday, a little bit more sun throughout the weekend and a high of 25.
1: I'm Garby Bailey, sitting in for Tom Power. You're listening to Q. Imagine having to plan your entire life around avoiding the sun. Well, that's been a reality for Sarah Porter since her early 20s. She's a dancer and choreographer based in Toronto with a rare autoimmune disorder that makes her unable to tolerate UV light. It's called PMLE, and it affects a lot of everyday routines you or I might take for granted. Everything from running to the grocery store to playing with her kids. Sarah Porter has had to build an entire new way of moving through the world, and she's taken that experience and turned it into Hello Sunshine, a one-woman show that's been called more than a musical, that's making its world premiere at Toronto's SummerWorks Performance Festival. I spoke to Sarah Porter about life with an invisible disability, the grief of losing something most of us take for granted, and the unexpected joy that can still be found in the shade. Hi, Sarah.
2: Hi, Garvin.

0: Yeah.
1: Well, you have an incredible story. I understand that you've been living with this condition for years, but this is the first time you've made a full show about it. So I wonder why now, and what made you feel like you needed to put this experience on stage?
0: Mm-hmm. Well, that's a very good question I ask myself. There are some logistical answers to that. One is that the PMLE that I have is a progressive thing, so it gets worse as I get older.
1: I see.
0: So there was a stretch of time that I didn't actually have to tell anybody. I could just manage my days and do my logistical shifts and organize my life, and I didn't really have to come out with it to anybody. You know, some people knew, obviously. But there came a point where I actually couldn't really logistically manage my life without telling people, you know, at the grocery store, excuse me, could I please stand over here for the lineup? Or no, I can't do this particular social event or work event. Or the accommodations that I needed to ask for just became so plentiful mm-hmm. that I really needed to just kind of come to terms with being upfront about it with people. That and the fact that I guess it was about 6 or 7 years ago, I finally went to my family doctor and said, hey, listen, people have these things that are like accessibility parking stickers for their cars. And I could really use one of those. Like, it's not mm-hmm. like I need it. Mm-hmm. I'm not disabled or anything, but it could be really useful. So I went to Service Ontario and I got the sticker for my car. And mm-hmm. of course, I came out and I'm holding the sticker going, I felt like I was cheating a little bit, but weirdly, I really needed it mm-hmm. to get from parking spots into buildings.
1: Yeah.
0: So that started a whole process in my head about, well, why am I not accepting this sort of like identity of needing this kind of support? Like, am I a disabled person? And and so a lot of that thinking started going on in my head. And there's some great writing and research and, you know, popular conversation in the zeitgeist about disability and invisible disability. And there's some really smart people mm-hmm. doing some really great writing. So it also, like, intellectually kind of drew me in when I started asking those questions about myself. And what I had been resisting for a long time became really interesting to me.
1: Can you tell me about the first time you realized that sunlight wasn't just uncomfortable, that it was actually making you sick? I understand that it happened at a cottage doing mm-hmm. things that, you know, we all love to do. What happened?
0: I had just spent a year in England in the fog and the rain, and I had come back and I'd moved to Montreal. I was up at a friend's cottage in the Laurentians doing the cottage things that people do. Now, I really am not much of a sunbather. I've never really, like, sun-soaked myself. Mm-hmm. As a kid, we went camping. I grew up in the 70s, so there's a lot of just sort of free outdoor time, and I don't remember any troubles then. In my late teens, I remember having some troubles on the skin of my face. Mm-hmm. But this one particular weekend, it was a weekend, and we were down on the dock, and I was doing the bikini baby oil sunbabe thing, which, you know, when I look back, what was I doing? That's not really me, but, right. You know, I was doing the thing. But by the end of the first day, my whole body just went into full reaction, and my face inflamed, and my lips got super large so that I couldn't talk, and I had a red rash and these strange bruises all over my body. And so I left and went back to Montreal and checked myself into an emergency clinic thing. And they sent me home with prednisone and Atarax and whatever it was they could do to take down the inflammation. Mm-hmm. And it took about 10 days, 2 weeks. I had to keep going back for more stuff to take down. And they couldn't quite figure out what it was. So that was the first moment.
1: Right.
0: And then, but since that time, that was like a trigger event. So since that time, that's when the thing came into full, like, fruition, I'd say.
1: Right.
0: So and that was when, like, 5 seconds was too much kind of a thing.
1: Right. And then you end up having to go to Scotland to get an actual mm-hmm. diagnosis. I just find it, that you had to go so far to find answers for yourself.
0: Well, that's part of a larger story, which is I've lived back and forth between the UK and Canada, mm-hmm. like, since I was a kid. So I moved there. When I was in Montreal, I was having a very hard time finding doctors, any kind of doctor that was familiar with the things I was coming in with. Like, it was very unusual what my what my reaction

0: symptoms were. And I didn't know anybody who had experienced this, and I couldn't find any doctor that said, aha, I recognize that. But in speaking with one of the dermatologists at one of the big Montreal hospitals, he said that there is somebody working in Scotland, and he named the person and said there's a clinic there. Now, I had various reasons to move to Scotland, but that was one of them.
1: Mm.
0: So I got myself there and into the medical system, and then into this. There was just one man, Dr. James Ferguson, who opened a research clinic in Dundee, which is a little city in Scotland. And I got myself up there for the 3 days of diagnostic testing, and yeah, so they named it and told me what the possible treatments were, and I started that in Edinburgh, which is where I was living.
1: Okay.
0: And then when I moved back to Toronto, I found someone who would continue those treatments. And
1: so you're in Toronto, and I'm thinking about the accommodations, because, you know, our producer Vanessa was great when, you know, in talking about you and what you do. And the first thing she said was like, I just want to make sure that she's comfortable. I want to make the accommodations that make sense for this. And I wonder about those everyday accommodations that you have to make for yourself that maybe I wouldn't, like, you know, the majority of the people listening right now would not have to think about.
0: That's right.
1: So what are those things? What are those little things?
0: Well, you should come to the show.
1: Well, we are going to come to the show.
0: All your questions will be answered in great detail. It's, we talked in the making of this show, we talked a lot about it being a show about my experience living with PMLE. So it's very much like, what's it like to live like this? But there was also the tension within it of like the information, like people want the details.
1: Yeah.
0: And
1: like, that's me right now.
0: Yes, I know. But there's an interesting tension in it. And, there is a medical part, and it's interesting to go on stage and say, you know, this is what my body is like. This is what my experience has been. This is what's hard about it. Mm-hmm. You know, is there anything good about it? Well, I'm about to turn a certain decade, and I think I possibly look a decade younger because my skin has never been in the sun. So that's a good thing about it. There's a little piece of it where you know, people's curiosity is normal and it's natural and everything. There is a little bit of an aspect where you start to feel a bit like a circus feature, you know what I mean?
1: Yeah.
0: Like in that long tradition of the tall person, the short person, the hairy person, the person with all that stuff. So it's an interesting question to navigate, you know?
1: I can understand that.
0: So, but there are things. So COVID was challenging, and there is a there's a scene in the show, and I name it before I do it, called Some People Say, and it's the things people say. And it includes the list of descriptions of things that are accommodations in my life. Like when it was COVID and everybody stood outside to get into the grocery store, I couldn't do that because I can't stand outside.
1: Of course, yeah.
0: Things like sometimes I park in the disabled parking spot, which is close to the doorway. I have had, like, on more than two or three occasions, people come up to me because I am a fit, fairly slim person. I move with great agility because of all my dance training. I'm very fortunate for that. But it does look like I probably shouldn't be in that disabled parking spot because people can't imagine why would I be in it if I am so fit.
1: Right.
0: Well, I have UV screens on my car. In fact, I have double layers of UV screens on my car. I have some UV screens on my house. Getting dressed sucks because, sorry, that's not nice.
1: You can say sucks. It's okay. CBC doesn't mind. It's fine.
0: It's hard to, like, there are clothing options that have SPF, like, built into the fabric, but they're just really ugly.
1: Right.
0: And, you know, I'm an artist. You want to look good.
1: Yes, so I understand.
0: Getting dressed is a feature of my life. Like sometimes I'm covered all the way up to my eyeballs with glasses on top and I look like the Invisible Man.
1: Oh, right? Wow.
0: So there are things like that.
1: You know, in Hello Sunshine, I understand that there is a scene in which you stage a breakup because you have a complicated relationship with the sun.
0: Mm-hmm.
1: And so you need to break up with the sun.
0: I do. I break up with the sun.
1: And what kind of ex does the sun turn out to be?
0: Well, the sun's a bit of a bully, in fact.
1: Okay.
0: Has got a very loud voice.
1: Mm-hmm.
0: Is not that understanding. It's a bit type A personality, you know, like how everybody loves the sun, right?
1: Right.
0: Who doesn't love the sun? So it's kind of hard to break up with that character because they don't get it.
1: Well, the sun, I'm sure, has a bit of swagger.
0: A bit of swagger.
1: You know, like, check me out.

0: lighting up a room again.
1: Yeah, that's it.
0: Right. So this breakup happens. Another moment in the show involves you dancing nearly naked, under a transparent raincoat.
1: That is, you have really done your research.
0: Tell me about that symbolism.
1: Well, there was a thing about being in the theater is a safe space for me, right? Like anything that is outside, what a lot of people think, I was like, oh, out in the, you're in a field or whatever, there's this great sense of physical freedom. But for me, my physical freedom is, well, we're in this beautiful, dark, windowless room at this moment. This is fantastic for me.
0: The theater is perfect.
1: The theater
0: is your place.
1: Yep.
0: Okay.
1: And it's a black box theater and I name it as such. So there is something about being in that space that gives me, I suppose, in some way, you know, I write my own shows, so I perform what I want to perform. There's a great freedom there for me. And I wanted there to be some aspect in this show that had some release to it, you know, that had some, I don't know, like sensual, fully embodied presence and pleasure. So, yes, me being without my clothes isn't really something I can do outside. I mean, I guess lots of people can for other reasons, but there was a thing about exposure and vulnerability and seeing what we're talking about. We're talking about my skin. So, yes, and I, one of my great collaborators, I've got a fantastic team working with me. I was thinking about a see-through tunic or something that was like a petri dish. You know, when people do those chemical tests, you know, you put your cells
0: on the
1: petri dish, on the film or a glass thing. And so there's a table that serves as that, a see-through table that serves as a kind of a petri dish. And I thought, well, my body having something on it that's see-through like a petri dish could be interesting. And we conjured up this raincoat that is clear. So yes, I am, as we say, in my birthday suit with this clear raincoat on top. So you get both the sense of being protected, but also the vulnerability of all the skin.
0: Yeah. Has working through this as a creative endeavor, I wonder how that has helped you to work through it as a life endeavor, you know, something that, because it sounds like there are elements you've thought quite deeply about how this is affecting your life to the point of, you know, creating like that petri dish moment to me is like a deep reflection, not just on the art, but on what you're living with. I wonder how it has helped or maybe helped you to grapple with aspects of your life, of living your life.
1: The short answer is yes. I feel like when we create things, we learn about who we are, whether you have an appetite to reflect on that or how you reflect on that. You know, there's a huge range of how artists make and live in the world. I'm really interested in that reciprocity between what we make and what it says about us, while at the same time being really dedicated to form.
0: Yeah. I have heard about a mantra that, before you go on stage as an artist.
1: I know what you're going to say.
0: I'm very interested in this mantra. Take a piece of dirt with you. What does that mean?
1: Isn't that funny?
0: And how does it relate to the mission of this show?
1: Goodness, I wish I could chart that back. There was a stretch of time about, well, I have three kids, three wonderful kids, and I took some time off full-time work to stay with my kids and like live their early years with them. And I'm so grateful I had that chance and opportunity. That was a good full 10 years. And then I wrote a book, which was me sitting alone in a room. And then I decided that I was going to come back to performing at the, you know, 40, 50. I was 50-ish. And so that was challenging. I felt very vulnerable and very unsure. And I had this great idea. I know, I'm not going to charge people money for tickets. I'm going to pay them to come and watch me. I thought, just, I was very unsure. And in my dedication to, I don't know, being as excellent as I can, working form and working really hard, I realized I was probably doing myself in a little bit. And the sort of ease and joy and fullness of myself that I could take on stage was getting squeezed out a little bit by that pressure I was putting on myself. So I realized sometimes my better performances in, you know, a decade ago were when things went slightly wrong, or when I thought, well, we'll see how it goes.

0: just sort of move the needle a little bit on what you expect of yourself and realize that creative process isn't only what happens before you go on stage. It's what happens when you are on stage and in relationship with your audience. It's a, you know, I do a live art form, so it's created all together in a room, and you can't take a sort of perfection or an unrealistic sense of excellence into that relationship mm-hmm. without closing it down a little bit. Mm-hmm. So then I thought, well, I would just take a little piece of dirt with me and I can just like mess it up a little bit, or like something will go slightly wrong, or I can, I don't know. There was something maybe about humility or something about an acceptance of how things might not go to plan and mm-hmm. being open to that and ready for that and welcome that as part of what we were all making together. Yeah. Sorry, does that sound too flyy?
1: It doesn't. It makes sense to me. Like, I mean, I spend a lot of time talking to artists mm-hmm. and that sort of sentiment, that kind of idea makes perfect sense, mm-hmm. you know, that it gets gritty up in there, mm-hmm. you know, what you're doing. And the more transparent you are in that grittiness of it all, yeah. I mean, the freer everyone ends up being. And that includes the audience.
0: Yes,
1: the audience
0: exactly.
1: becomes free to interpret and be even mm. closer to it. Nobody goes to the theater anywhere else to see perfection. I'm sorry, they don't.
0: Yeah, that's it. And well, and now that I'm about, you know, 12 years into this phase of my career where I've sort of dedicated full time to creating and performing work, I realize I try to mess up, make a mistake in the first couple of minutes, reveal that to everybody, and then we all relax, and then we all go on and have a good time. And there's a lot of humor in my work, so I can generally pull it off
1: yeah.
0: within the first couple minutes. So,
1: well, congratulations to you on this upcoming show. It's like very exciting stuff.
0: Thank you.
1: And thank you for being so open and honest and willing to chat about this new work. Yeah. I appreciate it.
0: Appreciate the questions. Thank you for having me.
1: Sarah Porter is the creator and star of Hello Sunshine. It's a one-woman musical about her allergy to the sun. If you're in Toronto, you can see it tonight, August the 14th, or tomorrow, August 15th, at the SummerWorks Performance Festival.
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0: I want to let you know about a conversation we had on this show a little while ago that you might have missed. So over the last few years, in case you haven't been paying too much attention to the biggest trends in pop culture, let me fill you in. Punjabi music is everywhere. I mean, it's entirely likely you already know that songs sung entirely in Punjabi are topping charts and racking up billions of streams, being played out of car windows all over the world, especially here in Canada. And really, at the center of that phenomenon, the way the Beatles were at the center of the British invasion or Madonna was at the center of 80s pop, is an artist named Diljit Dosanjh. His music has been streamed more than 10 billion times across platforms. His videos pull in hundreds of millions of views. He's selling out stadiums around the world in minutes. Universities are teaching courses about his impact, and cities are declaring days in his honor. Diljit is currently on an international world tour, but while he was in Toronto, he sat down for a rare interview with Tom Power. Here's a bit of their conversation.
1: I don't know if you're the person to ask about this, or whether I should ask someone who's like who teaches that university course
2: already,
1: or that university course about you. What I find really interesting is that your audience is filled with people who speak Punjabi, but also filled with people who don't, who may not understand the words that you're singing.
2: Music is universal language, 100%. Mm-hmm. We love Bad Bunny. Mm-hmm. We love Afro music. We love Latin music. Mm-hmm. Music has no language, so...

0: That was beautiful, beautiful. That's the long my wish list. Coachella is like, I saw one documentary, the Beyonce preparing the Coachella like 4 or 5 months. So that time in, I think 2000, is back 10, 15 years back maybe, if I'm not wrong. That time I'll think about this. One day I'll go Coachella, 100%.
1: Did you really have a wish list? Like, was Madison Square Garden on your wish list?
0: Yes. It's wish list is very long because I'm in the, like, life is a movie for me. Life is like a fair for me. Fair?
1: Yeah.
0: Mela, hana? For me? Yeah, fair for me. So I want to ride every...
1: Ride.
0: Yeah, I want to ride... you understand.
1: This whole time I spoke Punjabi. I just didn't want to let you know. I didn't. Yeah. This whole time I spoke...
0: Yeah, I want to ride every ride.
1: Well, I'm glad to cross one other thing off your wish list by being here on this show.
0: Oh, yeah, yes.
1: I have a video I want to show you. Okay. Have a look at this.
0: Please, sir.
1: Can you tell us what we just saw?
0: Yes.
1: And what you said?
0: I said, if you don't understand me, it's okay. It's just a vibe. You just match the vibes. And Punjabis have arrived. Punjabi aage hoye. That, the line, it's not my line. It's every Punjabi's line. Punjabi aage hoye. I didn't think about this. I didn't plan this. And I don't know about that line going to be huge after this.
1: Wait, why do you think that line that line got so huge after you said that?
0: I don't know. It's like maybe when you press someone so much.
1: When you oppress someone so much,
0: yeah,
1: when you
0: so
1: keep
0: much,
1: someone down. Yeah,
0: yeah. And one day he pop up and he said, I'm here, bro.
1: Yeah.
0: So it's like that. That's that feeling.
1: That must have been gratifying to see that line take off all over the world.
0: Yes, 100%. And it's not, now it's not in my line. It's my community line.
1: So let's listen to some music right now. Take a listen to this.

0: guy said, I have a court case. I already won, but I lose my heart for you.
1: Hmm.
0: I love you.
1: It's a love song.
0: It's a love song, yes.
1: here's a question I have about that song. Okay. So one of the instruments I heard there in that song is the tumbi.
0: Tumbi, yeah.
1: You know, really, for people who don't know, really important instrument.
0: Yeah, tumbi, tol, yeah.
1: In Punjabi folk music and classical music.
0: And el goze.
1: And El Ghazi in there as well. Yeah, and also Tar Shanai.
0: Yeah. It's called Ravan Hathi too.
1: One of the, if I'm not mistaken, one of the most important Thumbi players is from your area of
0: From
1: Punjab, right?
0: Yes.
1: Lal Chand Yamlajan.
0: Oh, thank you so much, sir. Thank you. You said the name. Thank you so much.
1: Why does that invoke something to you when I say the name?
0: He's God. He actually started the Punjabi music.

0: when he traveled to different places to sing, he got the big tanpura. You saw tanpura?
1: Yeah.
0: It's a big one.
1: Yeah.
0: So he don't have the ride to go everywhere. So he walked three hours, 4 hours.
1: Yeah.
0: So that tanpura is too heavy. So one day he thought, if I do the shorter version of this tanpura, mm-hmm. how it sounds. So accidentally and obviously maybe proper thought, he created the tumbi.
1: To be able to carry it around.
0: Yes, that's the easy thing. Right? And he created the new instrument for Punjabi community, tumbi. He's a scientist. He was a scientist.
1: Yeah, I saw a video of you playing tumbi one time.
0: I did a film about Amar Singh Chamkila. That's a different guy. He was a legend. So he played tumbi too. So every old artist, Punjabi old artist, you have to know how to play the tumbi on stage.
1: So my question is, when I love that you, like, I love the reaction that I love older musicians too, and I love old music too, and I love the reaction that you had when I even said that artist's name, right? Do you think about those older artists that came before you, especially in Punjabi music, in the music that you're making? Are they on your mind?
0: Yes, 100%. When I was in Madison Square Garden on stage, I swear to my music, I feel like the Lal Chand Jamal.

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1: A bit of Tom's conversation with global superstar Diljit Dosanjh. Diljit is currently on a massive worldwide international tour. You can find tickets to his remaining shows online. And that's it for Q today. Q this week was produced by Ben Edwards, Deanne Eros, Vanessa Greco, Vanessa Nigro, Cora Najawin, Liv Pascarelli, Catherine Stockhausen, and Caitlin Swan. Our digital team is Vivian Rochot, Kenneth Collins, and March Mercanti. Our production assistant is Zoe Morris. Sam Hashmi is our engineer. Our director is Glory Omotayo. Our senior producer is Matt Murphy. Beza Seva is our executive producer. I'm Garvey Bailey, sitting in for Tom Power. Catch you next time.
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5: I'm Emile Niazi, sitting in for El Amin Abdel Mahmoud. The late chef Anthony Bourdain changed the way a lot of people think about food. You'll hear about Tony, a new biopic of his life, which looks at the beginnings of his career in the kitchen.
6: This is CBC News. It's cloudy and 11 degrees at Calgary at 11 o'clock. Good morning, I'm Michael King. Trade Minister Dominic LeBlanc is holding virtual meetings from Washington this afternoon on Canada-U.S. relations, his office confirming that LeBlanc and Canada's chief trade negotiator, Janice Charette, will brief provincial and territorial trade ministers. Then they'll be meeting with the Federal Economic Advisory Committee. The high-level briefings come as Ottawa works to manage ongoing trade talks ahead of the threatened tariffs on August 19th. A group of international student protesters in Calgary could be forced to leave Canada. That's according to a local immigration lawyer. The Canada Border Services Agency attended a weeks-long protest in northeast Calgary earlier this week. The CBC's Karina Zapata reports.
7: The weeks-long protest came to an end on Wednesday. Responding to complaints around the protest, Calgary police say they had trouble verifying IDs. That's when they called the CBSA to check people's immigration status. The agency says 20 people were in compliance, but 12 were not. They were called to the CBSA office for follow-up interviews. Some international students and graduates of career colleges claim their postgraduate work permits were denied because federal changes made some programs ineligible. Justin Shorey is an immigration lawyer representing some graduates challenging the denials in federal court. He says protesters were taking a risk by essentially declaring themselves undocumented, and CBSA was within its rights to conduct the check.
8: It's like, you know, sheep waiting for the fox to come into the den.
7: Shorey says it's very common for people in this situation to be issued exclusion orders, meaning they must leave the country and can't come back for a year. He says there are ways to fight it legally, but that's a tough battle to win. Karina Zapata, CBC News, Calgary.
6: Alberta's opposition says the government should reconsider any limits on schools displaying flags. The legislature passed a bill in the spring that once proclaimed will only allow schools to show Canadian or Alberta flags. That was supposed to begin on September 1st. After promising some exemptions, the government has now delayed the flag rules indefinitely. NDP education critic Amanda Chapman says schools hang flags from other countries and Indigenous communities to create a sense of belonging.
9: You're not getting great learning out of students if they're in a space where they feel unwelcome or feel ostracized, they feel like they don't fit in. It's a real disservice, again, to that idea of having this kind of welcoming classroom when you pick whatever one symbol it is that you don't like.
6: The province is also delaying a new rule requiring schools to play the Canadian national

0: national anthem once a week. The Education Minister's office says more information is coming in the fall. And the city of Calgary is adding new safety measures around 15 storm ponds across the city. The work starts this month with fencing, signs, and vegetation designed to keep people away from the water. Dan McGarvey reports.
1: So updating the caution signage, installing additional vegetation, some partial fencing.
2: Nicole Sparks, manager of stormwater operations and water services with the city, says 15 storm ponds have been identified as a high priority for safety improvements like new fences, prickly and thorny vegetation to act as natural fences, and clearer warning signs.
1: To stay safe, you need to stay off storm ponds. They are working stormwater facilities, and where there's water, there's risk.
2: Sparks says the city's 300 storm ponds aren't designed for recreation of any kind.
1: Due to the rapidly changing water levels, muddy bottoms, and the poor water quality in storm ponds, they're not safe to recreate for anyone.
2: People are supposed to be prohibited from going onto or into storm ponds in summer or winter under the city's stormwater bylaw. Dan McGarvey, CBC News, Calgary.
0: That's your CBC Calgary News update. Now for a look at traffic, here's Angela Knight.
3: In the southeast, there's a collision that's happened southbound on Deerfoot Trail, approaching Glenmore Trail. Multiple vehicles involved, a couple of lanes blocked, including the southbound right lane. So traffic now is stacked up all the way back toward Blackfoot Trail, 17th Avenue Southeast. If you see a traffic problem, please let me know. The number is 403-521-1010.
0: A rainfall warning is still in effect for much of the southwestern portion of the province. In Calgary today, a mix of sun and cloud, a 30% chance of showers and a high of 17. In Lethbridge, cloudy with a 30% chance of showers and a high of 16. Medicine Hat, a 30% chance of showers and a risk of a thunderstorm, a high of 18. In Red Deer, mainly cloudy with a 30% chance of showers and a high of 18. And in Banff National Park, cloudy with a 30% chance of showers and a high of 15.
4: Anthony Bourdain knew how to find pleasure in the simplicity of a good burger or a perfect bowl of noodles. He traveled the world on his shows Parts Unknown and No Reservations, and the world mourned him after his death in 2018. There's a new biopic out now called Tony about his early years in the kitchen, and Bourdain fans have a lot to say about it. I'm Emile Niazi, sitting in for El Amin Abdel Mahmoud. This is Commotion. Ivy Knight, Barry Hertz, and Michelle Jobin are all here to chat about it. Welcome back to the show.
5: Hello.
6: Hello.
5: Thanks so much.
4: Nice to see you all here with me. It's great. It's going to be good for my, ease when I'm not just talking to, like, the television. Before we get into it, here's a little taste of the film.
7: One roll hard, one catch fries, two sets, full.
8: You know I can cook, too.
9: Excuse me?
10: He says he's a cook, chef.
9: Yeah, wonderful.
8: I'm not a cook. I'm a writer.
4: That's a clip from Tony, and it focuses on the summer of 1975 when a 19-year-old Anthony Bourdain got his first kitchen job in Provincetown, Massachusetts. Michelle, you were a little hesitant when you first heard that there was a biopic coming out about Anthony Bourdain. What do you think of Tony, the film?
5: I was hesitant initially. I will say that I like the film, but as someone that was a fan of his work, someone that was fortunate enough to interview Tony, 15, 16 years ago, my trepidation about it initially was the concern about it might be focused on details of the later years of his life, things that might be speculative or salacious in some way. But when I learned that it was focusing on his formative years, the framework of which he set out in Kitchen Confidential already, I thought, okay, there's something here. And then I was very excited to hear it was Dominic Sessa playing him because I loved him in The Holdovers. So I was much happier about that. Seeing the film, I think there's really an emotional core there that speaks to a lot of the truth that Anthony Bourdain talked about in his books about who he was at that time in his life. And I think it also captures a lot about restaurant culture, a snapshot in time, and what it was like to work in the kitchen. So overall, I really did enjoy the film.
4: Barry, before we get deeper into the whys, what did you think of the movie?
6: Yeah, I'm a fan of it as well. I think it works as a Bourdain slice of life. I feel it's a coming of age film. It's a restaurant culture film. And it's a really good one perfect summer

0: movie. The small coastal town. It's no accident that at one point they're seeing Jaws in the background there. It's just, you know, that one, you know, sparkly slice of life in which a young person's path changes forever.
1: Mm. Ivy, you've interviewed Bourdain many times over his career, and as Michelle mentioned, he's played by Dominic Sessa, who people might remember from The Holdovers. How do you think he captures Bourdain?
2: I first interviewed Bourdain in 2010, and we hit it off, and I got to spend time with him over the years before his death. I think that the Bourdain we all knew didn't exist when this movie was shot, right? Mm. He was 19. So what Dominic did, I think he perfectly gave us this guy who's on the cusp of teenager turning into adult. He's really cocky and arrogant. He doesn't know anything. And he also put in a bit of what we all came to know about Bourdain, that swagger that's there. Mm. And I think that Dominic sort of has this face that just is the 70s. You know, mm-hmm, it just mm-hmm. felt so right. There was no Botox or fillers. It just feels like it felt authentic and it really felt immersive.
1: Mm-hmm. I read that Dominic Sessa didn't want to do like any, you know, accent work or like too much of an imitation. It was about capturing an essence. Do you feel he got that essence?
2: Yeah, totally. And he got the essence of someone walking into a kitchen, not having a clue and trying to brave their way through, and just the stupidity of a 19-year-old guy.
1: Barry, this is Matt Johnson's latest film since his breakout success with Nirvana, the band, the show, the movie last year. For fans of his, you know, sort of work, is a quiet biopic about a celebrity chef out of left field?
0: Yeah, I think when this project was announced, a lot of the Nirvana Hive, which is a very dedicated and fervent
1: committed
0: fan
1: hive.
0: Base, was surprised. Mm. It did feel like a little bit of a left field departure. But if you watch the film, I don't think you have to go peel back too many layers to find how it is very much a piece of his canon and filmography. It's about just like Nirvana, just like Blackberry, just like mm-hmm. Operation Avalanche and the Dirties. And it is about immaturity coming to a fork in the road and deciding what you have to do with yourself and with a kind of personality that either portends disaster or genius. And it's about one man finding out, you know, that he is in desperate need of a good butt kicking, as mm-hmm. that opening line goes, and figuring himself out. And I feel that's a lot of what Matt Johnson's filmography is about as a whole.
1: Yes, true. But, you know, I also think of him as this kind of like run and gun, like shoot where you can mm-hmm. kind of guy. And it feels like he's taking maybe some baby steps into like a more traditional Hollywood type of film.
0: Yeah, I mean, you know, for this film, he was working without a lot of his longtime collaborators in the Canadian system. That kind of run and gun, you know, guerrilla style filmmaking that we associate his work with, especially in Nirvana, especially in Blackberry. Mm-hmm. And that was so informed by his work with cinematographer Jared Rapp. Jared wasn't on this film. Matt's usual editors were on the film, but that was only in post. So when he was down there in Cape Cod filming this, he was more surrounded by a Hollywood kind of machine, courtesy of Studio A24. Mm-hmm. But you can see him work within that. You know, he's working with the cinematographer, Michael Bauman, who did One Battle After Another with Paul Thomas Anderson and a lot of PTA's work. And you can kind of see them finessing the language of what Matt did in the Canadian system into the American system. There's a lot of over-the-shoulder shots which kind of convey the intensity and extreme conditions of a kitchen. At the same time, you have, like, there's a beautiful shot in there of the beach house that they go to for this party late at night. It's like 2 seconds frozen in time, just a perfect kind of summer image that you can imagine them crafting in a very classical, rich Hollywood style. So it all works, but it is a definite sense of maturity, perhaps. Mm. You know, so it's Matt Johnson maturing into the Hollywood system, just as you know, Anthony is maturing into the world of high-end kitchen. So it can be viewed as a different kind of movie, but with the same kind of energy coursing through it.
1: Mm.

0: Network, but those celebrity chefs did not really relate to what it was really like in a kitchen, you know? And then this book comes out and this guy is celebrating dirty line cooks, which is what I was. And, you know, I was, for most of my career, I was the only woman in the kitchen. So I thought of myself as a guy. I sort of had to survive. And so when I read that book, I just like related to it so deeply, regardless of gender, because I was already so immersed in that kind of world anyway. But it really felt like this guy sees us, he understands what it's like, and he wrote about it. And it, like, the writing was so incredible. So yeah, it had a huge impact. And I think that in the movie, you know, the kitchen totally looks authentic. It's a mess. I don't know if they had linen service back in Providence in the 70s. It looks like they didn't. Mm-hmm. But I think the kitchen was maybe a little too sedate. But yeah, a lot of it felt authentic. I never snorted coke on the line when I was working in kitchens, and I never saw that, but I'm sure it happened, especially in the 70s.
1: Mm-hmm. No comment. Michelle, you interviewed Bourdain, and you've worked in food media for more than 20 years. How did Bourdain's work affect your industry?
2: Well, I think to Ivy's point, I think before Kitchen Confidential, content, to use a 2026 term, that was in and around, which was not at the time, was when we look at the Food Network, for example, Emeril Lagasse, Bobby Flay, the content was in the service of the viewer or the reader. It was instructional. And Kitchen Confidential, A Cook's Tour, this was partially, this was also telling the story about the restaurant industry in a very, very real, gritty way, but it was also kind of like, let's peel back the curtain and let you into our world, into something cool. So it felt a little bit less that it was focused directly on what serves the person, the end user of the book or the TV. So it really changed the way we look at telling stories. The integration of food and travel later on became really, really big. But I think at the same time, it sort of had this focus on this really sort of bro, chef, gritty. And there's a dangerous road that we sort of went on that might have sort of eventually veered into maybe thinking that women weren't capable of telling these stories in the same way. So I think that there was definitely a departure, but we also started to look at the culture implications behind food, which I think Tony really, really brought to the forefront in media.
1: Do you think the film was willing to be as ugly and honest as the book was?
2: I think there's definitely some scenes and montages that are quite visceral. You know, there's buckets of seawater, there's vomit, there's blood, there's oysters, there's all these sort of things that do show up. I don't think it can ever be sort of the way Ivy said, quite as messy and quite as intense. And maybe some of it was also amplified for effect. But there were definitely, there was a scene where I'm like, I know exactly, with an oyster, I know exactly what was going to happen at the end of that scene. And if you've worked in a kitchen, you're sort of anticipating that. So it did give me quite a gut reaction in many parts of the film.
3: It's like the ultimate anti-oyster ad, this movie, in a lot of ways.
1: Don't say that. I love oysters.
2: I do, too.
1: Barry, we're seeing a lot of biopics lately about famous men get kind of mixed reviews, let's say. You know, I'm thinking of Michael Jackson, Bruce Springsteen, Bob Dylan. What makes this biopic work?
3: Well, the fact that it's not really a biopic, I think, first and foremost. Like, it is this one summer in this one man's life, and it's kind of very lightly riffing on like one or two chapters in Kitchen Confidential, like toward the very beginning. And frankly, like, I think you could have made this film and called the character Jack and it would have still been a great film. The Bourdain element is kind of, I feel like, an incentive for audiences. It's an added bonus for some. And yeah, basically it's not that cradle to the grave thing. That so many of us are used to when we talk about biopics. And, you know, I think also it helps that it does take a lot of liberties. It's not beholden to Tony's, you know, that even the text of Kitchen Confidential, like, there's characters that do not make the transition. It's very much using that as a base to tell its own thing. And I think that's a lot of the reasons why it's successful in its own singular way.
1: Mm-hmm.

0: Now, Michelle, the film did get a lot of backlash when the trailer first came out. You know, fans, obviously, as you mentioned, said that Bourdain would have hated a biopic. And the trailer makes him look sort of arrogant, hyper-masculine, maybe like a bit of a compulsive liar, and not that thoughtful, self-aware man that we became used to in his later years. What do you make of the way that people sort of want to remember him and how the film sort of treats that legacy?
1: Part of my discomfort with the discourse around the film and sort of just around him in general since he died was that people have developed this really heightened parasocial relationship with Anthony Bourdain. And he is both elevated as a prophet and also sort of in some ways reduced to a quote on an Instagram poster. Like, we're this close to a live, laugh, love thing on the wall. You know what I mean? Yeah. And he was an incredible writer and he was an incredible storyteller and he really, really had a culturally important insight. But at the same time, he was a very fallible human being. And he was the first person to say that. So I think it makes total sense when we're focusing on this part of his life. I'm going to paraphrase what he said, but he basically said that he was kind of this insufferable, petulant, angry young man at that time. And that's what we see. He gave us that framework in Kitchen Confidential. He said that about himself. So I love that we are riffing on that theme of that point. I think it makes total sense.
0: Ivy, what do you think of that?
2: I think that I agree with Michelle. I think that the story that they're telling is a slice of life. It gives some foreshadowing. It could be a standalone movie, but if the fact that it is Bourdain's story and we see some aspects that hint at what's to come makes it all the more richer. Mm-hmm. The fact that later in life he expressed regret about Kitchen Confidential basically being the birthplace of chef bro culture. The fact that in 2017 with Me Too, he was the first male celebrity to speak out against Harvey Weinstein. Like, he lived his life the way he lived his life. He didn't know what was coming. None of us can go back and have a redo. So I like that this is just that 1 year, 19-year-old in the summer, a cocky little shithead. Sorry. and we don't know what's coming. We get a hint of it in the final scene. And I just thought it was, I am hyperbolic when I love something. And I just feel like it was really a magical movie. Mm-hmm. I loved it.
0: Yeah. I had a chance to interview Anthony Bourdain. I even made him some mac and cheese. It was amazing. A little bit too spicy, but he was very generous about his review. And I really remember him for moments like this.
3: You're living off the labor of an oppressed underclass.
4: Do you feel that there's parity for women and you are paid and treated as well as men?
5: Yes.
6: Yes, I think so.
5: Yes.
6: You know why? I think that's because of maids.
4: What are maids?
6: Maids, as in helpers. Maids.
7: Helpers.
6: I think you'll find that actually if you look at Singapore, a lot of women are in the workforce. And the reason why that is so is because everybody's got a maid looking after their child at home. So maids are kind of like the opiate of the masses. That's
4: what it is. Opiate keeps you slothful and laying on the couch.
6: Exactly.
0: That's a clip from the Singapore episode of Bourdain's show Parts Unknown. He's eating with a group of young people, and he essentially calls them entitled bourgeoisie. And I loved his ability to say the quiet part out loud, but do it in a kind and generous and open way. You know, he wasn't belittling them, but he was sort of trying to open their eyes to the reality of how they live. Ivy, what do you remember about who he was?
2: I remember that he was really approachable for someone so famous and that he remembered people's names and he didn't have an assistant beside him whispering in his ear. I was shocked that he remembered my name over the years and other people's names. I feel like the fact that he was in the trenches for so long before he got famous. This movie, we see him at 19. Kitchen Confidential wasn't published till he was 44. And he'd already been a heroin addict and gone through the ringer.

0: I feel like that infused him as a celebrity and public figure because he came to it later in life. And he wasn't scared to speak his mind. He was really eloquent. There was something very approachable about him that made everyone feel like they understood him and could, that he was their friend, which I think is why we're all still so in love with him to this day.
1: Yeah, Michelle, what about you? What do you remember about who he was?
2: He was very, in the interview that I had with him, he was very, very generous. And, you know, really, you could feel the love that he had for the subject matter that he came across. When I didn't meet him in person at the event that Ivy hosted, I was actually struck by, it's not that he was reserved or standoffish, but more shy than I expected him to be, which is often the case with a lot of people when you see them and meet them in person versus their on TV persona. I think he was, you know, he created a great cultural awakening that allowed a lot of people to think about not just food differently, but the people behind the food that we eat and the stories that tell and the cultural significance of it. And I think that that's what I will remember about his work the most, that he and the fact that he was open to a very civil debate, that he would sit down with people he disagreed with. Mm-hmm. We are missing that right now. Mm. But and have a civil conversation. It's so important because we can't get to any sort of change if we just shut the door and not speak to each other. So I think that was very important. And he showed an example of that.
1: Michelle, I want to pick up on what you just said about his ability to like spotlight workers. And you know, he really, I think, brought a lot of humanity and understanding about immigrants and people of color. And that is one of the sort of criticisms of the film, is that it, you know, especially in the trailer and the discourse around that, is that it felt very white. Mm. So what do you make about the way the film represents workers?
2: He was an absolute champion of immigrants in North America and their the richness that they brought to kitchens. And he also would call out sort of things about immigration policy that he felt were unjust. He also was, you know, shone a spotlight on people of color and the work that they did and the food that they did. And I feel that there was some of that lacking. There is the character of Tyrone in the film. There is also Tyrone in Kitchen Confidential. But I think in the film, all we know about Tyrone is that he's very strong. He can handle picking up a pan that Tony at his 19-year-old self can't handle, so he can withstand the heat, which there's a lot behind those suggestions. Mm. Tyrone is a black man, and we know he's protective of a younger black man, and we don't really get a black boy, a black teenager. We don't even find out what that relationship really is. Mm-hmm. So I think Tyrone was a figure that Tony really respected, and that comes through in Kitchen Confidential, and we find out more about him. So I think he could have been, I would like to have known more. That character fades into the background about a third of the way through the film, and I would have liked to see more representation of people of color in the film itself. We do have Chef, we have Antonio Banderas's character, who does bring some of the insight of someone that is a newcomer to America into the film, but I think there could have been more. And certainly women as well. I think there could have been a little bit more development of the women in the film.
1: Ivy, I see. What do you think?
0: Well, I think it just depicts the way kitchens are. Mm-hmm. I mean, there aren't that many women in kitchens. There are, but there are not a lot. And back then would have been less. The woman in the restaurant is front of house. Mm-hmm. But I do remember when I hosted his book launch, how it wasn't a given that we were going to get him. And we were sort of negotiating with him through HarperCollins. And I suggested that the guest list would be 50% people from restaurants. And that's when he agreed to do it. Mm. And when we were at the event getting ready to announce him and start it and announce the signing, he said, I want the people who work for a living to line up first. So all the cooks and all the servers and everybody got to line up first. And I watched as they went through and got their book signed. And there was a lot of tears and a lot of hugs. It was a really beautiful event. He really related to people in the industry throughout his career. Mm.
1: Barry, these films tend to reduce celebrities as heroes or tragedies. And obviously, you know, Bourdain's story got complicated at the end there. Very quickly, I have about 30 seconds here for you. Where does this film land?

0: on that?
1: I mean, I think it kind of elides all of that because we get the hints of, yeah, addiction and poor decision making and rash and impulsive views and all of those, you know, less than, you know, stellar qualities. But mm-hmm. at the same time, the last image we get, not to spoil it, is him moving on to the next stage of his life with a very hint of promise. And it doesn't need to be that, you know, he passed away due to X, Y, and Z later on. We don't need that postscript necessarily. And in a way, I feel it's honest to the way that the film is constructed, again, because it's like this single slice of his life. It is not that whole arc and narrative. And in a lot of ways, it is a more honest depiction than, say, the Michael Jackson movie, in which it ends with him on top of the world, and then, you know, he went back to his home planet and everything was okay. like, it's just like, you know, nothing else bad happened. Don't worry. He was amazing. So I feel it takes that danger of the biopic and turns it into something, you know, beneficial for the character.
0: All right. Well, I really appreciate having you all here to have this chat with us. Barry Hertz is the deputy arts editor and film editor for the Globe and Mail. Michelle Jobin is a television host, producer, and writer, and the former host of Toronto Dining. And Ivy Knight is a journalist and former line cook. Her byline can be found in the New York Times, New Yorker, and Food and Wine. Tony is out in theaters now, and that's it for the show. I'm Emil Niazi. Thanks for listening.
2: Good morning, I'm Michael King with your CBC News update at 11:30. U.S.-Canada Trade Minister Dominic Leblanc will brief Canadian leaders on the trade talks this afternoon, including for both provincial and territorial ministers and members of the Federal Economic Advisory Committee. He and Chief Trade Negotiator Janice Charette wrapped up a third face-to-face meeting with their U.S. counterparts yesterday. Today, U.S. Trade Representative Jamison Greer is visiting the Iowa State Fair, talking about the key outstanding issues.
3: Canadians have banned the sale of American wine and spirits. We have an uneven dairy treatment. In some instances, Canada gives the EU better treatment on dairy than they give us, their best customer. And then we have a variety of other issues on procurement. I mean, those things have to be resolved.
2: The two sides are trying to work out a deal before next Wednesday, when the Trump administration is set to impose another set of punishing tariffs on Canadian goods and services. And a staged reentry will take place for some evacuees from the Kopaetek wildfire located north of Kelowna, as an evacuation order has been downgraded to an alert and an evacuation alert has been lifted. Central Okanagan Emergency Management said Friday morning that there will be a phased reentry access for residents to support an organized return home and limit traffic congestion. That's your CBC Calgary News, taking a look at your weekend forecast here in Calgary, where we should be putting some of this rain behind us by Saturday. Today, rain ending this afternoon, then a mix of sun and cloud and a chance of showers, a high of 17. Tonight, partly cloudy and a low of 7. Tomorrow, sunny and a high of 22. And Sunday, more sun and a high of 25.
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0: fight with facts and funny, and this audience picks the winner. Now here's a man whose jokes always krill, Steve Patterson.
1: Hey! Thanks, Graham Clark. Hello, Canada, and welcome back to the debaters. It is great to be back in Victoria, B.C. Yeah! A place with many world-renowned attractions. One is the famous Fan Tan Alley in historic Chinatown. At just 35 inches across, it's known as the narrowest street in Canada. Back in the day, it was also known for illicit gambling activities. They'd play a version of Texas Hold'em, where someone would squeeze through Fan Tan Alley, and people would bet on whether the alley would hold 'em or not. Now it's time to meet two debaters who are a sure bet. This comedian once hooked up an intercom to their stove because they wanted a burner phone. It's Comox BC's Sid Bozell. Come on out, Sid. Sid Bozell, everybody. One of Vancouver Island's own. And this comedian found a baby hammerhead in their plumbing, which was a real shark to the system. It's Vancouver's Abdulaziz. Abdulaziz. Another of our favorites. Coming back to join us again. Your topic is one that we hope will meet your expectations.

0: Meeting the parents. Is there anything more important? I remember meeting my wife Nancy's parents early on in our courtship and learning that her dad worked in the same industry as my dad and even looked a bit like my dad. There's an old adage that says women often marry men who remind them of their dads. But in my case, I married the daughter of someone that reminded me of my dad. So kind of like I married my sister, which, now that I say it out loud, is troubling. Time for a debate that'll have you caught up in the parent trap. So, whereas it's a significant relationship milestone that signals increased devotion, risks awkwardness and judgment, and offers insight into family dynamics, be it resolved, nothing is more important than meeting the parents. Sid, you're arguing for this, please. You have 2 minutes, starting now. Sid Bozell.
1: My dear young Abdul, it's important to the parents to meet the new beau because we will have not seen the sweet side of our children since before they hit puberty and still adored us. My daughter phoned me one day from university. I knew it was her. I recognized her voice from before. And she asked if she could bring her new serious boyfriend home for winter break. I said, yes. And then the text started, Abdul. They were not so much a list of do's and don'ts, more just a list of don'ts. Don't make him do the composting. Don't ask him anything about his family. That's what she sounds like when she's texting. I have to preface the story with the fact that I had just finished chemotherapy, but I didn't like it. And it was, and I was completely bald. I'm not bragging, it's relevant to the story. So we picked up her lady and lordship at the airport and stopped to get snacks and gas. I went to a single occupancy wheelchair access washroom and I was just standing up to pull my pants from around my ankles when the new serious boyfriend walked in. Mm-hmm. And he looked down at, you know, what would have been a muff. But it wasn't. You guys, the whole transaction took like 8 Mississippis. I thought she was going to kill me, and then it occurred to me that this actually was not on the list of don'ts. So, in conclusion, nothing is more important than the bond that now lies between me and that young lad. Thank you.
0: Sid Bozell on why there's nothing more important than meeting the parents.
2: Can I just pass?
0: No, you can't pass. Now, to make it apparent why meeting the parents is not important at all, let's hear from Abdul Aziz.
2: Meeting your partner's parents is a poorly structured job interview where a couple of baby boomers attempt to determine how qualified you are to have sex with their adult daughter. What a chill and normal thing that is. As a brown man who dates white women with even whiter parents somehow, I would say that there's an additional gauntlet people of color face when meeting their partner's parents. Finding a way to hide the fact that you're not white. A thing that is increasingly difficult

0: so frowned upon in modern society. This cognitive dissonance then kicks off a series of pantomimes where you must pretend that, one, you love their daughter and are repulsed by her sexually. Two, you intend on giving them grandchildren without touching her. The Christian way. And three, you wouldn't dream of doing so without the holy imperative bestowed by a priest and the Canadian Bureau of Wedding Registries. Even if you manage to sidestep the religion stuff, white parents quickly become amateur eugenicists, conducting thinly veiled inquiries into how brown their grandchild will be. A fear that should be easily assuaged because Jesus was fully Middle Eastern and he came out looking like Bradley Cooper somehow. Thank you, Steve.
1: Abdul Aziz, arguing that it is not important that you meet the parents. Time now for the bare knuckle round. We're debating whether nothing is more important than meeting the parents. So before this courtship sails, pull out some significant other material that has a family gathering of truth to it. Time to hospitality, tee up some jokes, and bring this one home starting now.
0: Eight Mississippis. Just so we're all on the same page about how long that is, one Mississippi, two Mississippi, three Mississippi, four Mississippi, five Mississippi, six Mississippi, seven Mississippi, eight Mississippi.
2: That's a lot of Mississippi. Abdul, I think you're being presumptuous, if not somewhat unhinged. As a grandma whose skin is so translucent that she can see her own veins, I would love my daughter to bring home a boy that looks like you, but not one that talked or acted like you.
0: Unhinged? I would say I'm about as unhinged as that bathroom door was.
1: All right. That's the bare knuckle round. Time now for the firing line. In my hand, I have a list of questions on meeting the parents brought to you by the movie The Graduate. The Graduate. Remember, when meeting your fiancé's mom, it's introduction, not seduction. Graduate referenced, little too recent. Refinery29.com's article, Awkward Meet the Parents Stories That Really Happened, tells of a woman whose parents greeted her boyfriend, how? Sid?
2: By kissing him on the lips. For like three Mississippis.
1: This debate is mostly counting at this point. Abdul?
0: Well, I did hear about this weird thing that happened in a gas station bathroom not too long ago.
1: The awkward story they talked about in Refinery29.com's article of a woman whose parents greeted her boyfriend by wearing full Star Trek uniforms and doing the Vulcan live long and prosper salute. I'm assuming that relationship went where none had gone before. That's the firing line, everybody. It is almost time for our McPherson Playhouse audience to vote. But first, here again to say, when it comes to meeting the parents, he'd do anything for love, but he won't do that. Let's hear again from Abdul.

0: if they're cool, there is no point to meeting the parents. I'm in a relationship with my girlfriend, not her cool dad. And no matter how cool or hot he is, I do not plan on kissing him. Right? No matter how hard my opponent advocates for it or how many dreams I have had about it, I won't kiss him. If it was viable, I would date only orphans to avoid such temptation. But my girlfriend's parents are unfortunately still alive. And so I bear this burden. My girlfriend's hot dad and her normal-looking mom. Thank you, Steve.
1: Abdul Aziz. Thanks, Abdul. Now, here to be transparent about her meeting the parents at Herent's, let's hear again from Sid Bozell.
2: It was 1979. I had asked my dad not to comment on my new boyfriend's long hair. At dinner, my beau said that he was a vegetarian, and my dad could not stop himself and said, "Why? Do you think meat will stop your hair from growing?" And then my mom proceeded to kindly pick the carrots, potatoes, and peas out of the pot of beef stew for him. Meeting the parents is a broadening exercise for everyone involved, expanding our emotional horizons, practicing blind obedience, and keeping secrets. Thank you.
1: Sid Bozell, she says you should meet the parents of your partner. Abdul Aziz says the opposite, and let's see how Victoria will vote. By applause, how many of you thought that Abdul laid down the law on in-laws? Abdul Aziz. Okay, a lot of love for Abdul. And how many thought her meet the folks jokes met your expectations? Sid Bozell. It's close, but we've got to give this one to Sid Bozell. You should meet the parents. Big hand for Sid Bozell and Abdul Aziz, everybody.
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1: Hey, Victoria, are you ready to meet your next pair of debaters? Listen to that, Canada! This comic bought cymbals for his drum set with two different colors, and boy, do they ever clash. It's Vancouver's Ivan Decker! Ivan Decker! There he is, looking smart, as always.
4: Oh, hi.
1: Taking the stage to my right. And this comic likes to watch cheap, schlocky movies and then mercilessly berate them. It's Victoria's own Katie Ellen Humphries! Woo! Wow! Hi, Katie Ellen.
5: Hi, Steve.
1: This is a hometown gig for you. You were born and raised in Victoria. Yeah. Your topic, debaters, is one that we think you'll be hip to. Victoria, is it cool? In 2024, the Condé Nast travel website named Victoria the number one best small city in the world. Way to go. One of the selling features of the city is how many places serve high tea. A lot of locals here think high tea is cool, even though the tea is always served hot. I should also point out that calling something cool might not be cool anymore. I've looked it up. Kids these days use terms like sick or Gucci. Or skibbity. Skibbity sounds like the last thing a Kardashian says before she gets sick into her Gucci handbag. So, whereas it's a city that has received

0: received worldwide acclaim for its beautiful scenery, wonderful people, and wide selection of cultural attractions, eateries, and nightlife, be it resolved, Victoria is cool. Ivan, you are arguing for this, please. You have 2 minutes, starting now. Ivan Decker!
1: Oh, thank you very much, Victoria. I love you. I love Victoria. I did not grow up here. I grew up on the mainland in a town called Ladner. And if you know where that is, congratulations on your interest in our country's 11th best corn. We were a family of modest means. Kids from my school, they went on holidays to places like Disneyland or Calgary. But not us. We used to come to Victoria. And I loved it. Better than Disneyland in every way. You go to California, you got to take an airplane. There's a lot of stress and a lot of rules. Come to Victoria. Take a ferry. There are no rules. As long as you get out of your car and come up to the passenger deck. You could murder someone. Nobody would care. They would all just move up one spot in the white spot line. Victoria has everything. Brunch. Thrift stores. Other brunch. This is a true story. I once got a parking ticket downtown Victoria. I went to City Hall and apologized, and they said, don't worry about it. That's pretty cool. This is the only city where you can go to a diner, order whatever you want to make me, and then flip for it, and if you win, it's free. Victoria food gambling, which is much better than Nanaimo food gambling, which is just, what's that meat? As far as I'm concerned, Victoria, this is the mainland. The rest of the planet is the island. Thank you. Woo!
0: Ivan Decker. Wow. Coming out swinging on behalf of Victoria. Now, here to tell us why she thinks Victoria is about as cool as a cucumber sandwich. Let's hear from Victoria's own Katie Ellen Humphries.
2: Thank you. I don't want to say the scene in Victoria is dead, but genuinely, when you Google cool things to do in Victoria, two of the top 10 attractions are cemeteries. Now, a cemetery is a lot of things. Peaceful, serene, my best chance at owning property. But cool, another top attraction is Miniature World, which, for those that don't know, it is a museum that boasts 85 displays of tiny dioramas. Again, this place is incredible, unique, memorable even. But it's not cool. There's never going to be a Springsteen song about the world's smallest operational sawmill.

0: toothpick. Thank you, thank you. Okay. I think we can all acknowledge what I just did there was not cool. But I am from Victoria. One of the most famous local figures in Victoria is downtown busker Darth Fiddler. Yes! This is an artist that plays violin on the streets dressed as Darth Vader. Undeniably, the man is an icon. But when your city is best represented by a classical musician dressed as a Star Wars character, it is safe to say at that point, cool is a galaxy far, far away. Thank you.
1: Jamie Allen Humphreys. She's from Victoria. She says it isn't cool. Ivan says the opposite. It's time now for the firing line. In my hand, I have a list of questions on Victoria being cool, brought to you by

0: miniature world. Miniature world. You have to admit, it's a little cool. What is the name of Victoria's long-running multi-day music festival? Ivan.
1: Antiques Roadshow.
0: Crowd's giving you two for that one. Katie Ellen?
2: Soft Woodstock.
0: I like that. Victoria's long-running multi-day music festival, Rifflandia. Yeah! Oh, but I like Soft Woodstock. According to a travel article on BusinessInsider.com, Victoria feels like a mix of the United Kingdom and what? Katie Ellen.
2: Birkenstocks.
0: Crowd is giving you a point for that. Good answer. Ivan Decker.
1: Can I get the question again?
0: Sure. According to a travel article on BusinessInsider.com, Victoria feels like a mix of the United Kingdom and what?
1: England. Wait, are those different?
0: Oh, God.
1: What was Brexit? Was Brexit that?
0: Victoria feels like a mix of the United Kingdom and Portland, Oregon. And that's the firing line, everybody. Well, it's almost time for our McPherson Playhouse audience to place their votes. But first, here to tell us why Victoria is calm and collected, but as far as she's concerned, not cool. Let's hear again from Katie Ellen Humphries.
2: Things that have been considered cool in my lifetime include pogs, low-rise jeans, Mel Gibson, and low-rise jeans again. The majesty of Victoria is not some here-today, gone-tomorrow trend like hypercolor shirts and Mel Gibson as a heartthrob. It has staying power, like a couch and sweater, or Mel Gibson as a monster. For all its virtues, Victoria is not cool. It's a classic. You're very shortly going to be asked to vote whether or not Victoria is cool, and I want to remind you that when people think a place is cool, they often move there. Thank you.
0: Katie Ellen Humphries, interesting tactic. Now, here again to tell us why he thinks Victoria is as cool as ice and twice as nice. It's Ivan Decker.
1: Oh, thank you. Here, the big complaint about Victoria is that it's full of newlyweds and nearly deads. That's the thing people say. Yeah, that's who you want to hang out with. You want to hang out with the people in the middle? Me? I'm not fun to hang out with. I'm oldly wed and far from dead. I have two children. You think I can be spontaneous? If I have a mimosa at brunch, I'm falling asleep at 1 o'clock in the afternoon. This is why Victoria is great. It's a city where the children are adults and the adults go to bed at 9:30. Sounds like a party to me. Just don't sleep in and miss your spot for an ethically sourced, locally raised, biodynamic, very cool brunch. Thank you.
0: Ivan Decker, making some good points. All right, it is up to you, beautiful McPherson Playhouse, by applause, who thought Katie Ellen's Victoria is lame claim was fair game, Katie Ellen Humphries. Listen to the crowd. All right. And who thought Ivan saying Victoria is cool gave you the chills? Ivan Decker. Close. It's very close. I'm pretty sure some of you voted twice, but I got to give this one to Katie Ellen Humphries. Victoria is not cool. Sorry. Big hand for Katie Ellen Humphries and Ivan Decker, everybody.
3: Well, that's all for this week. I'm Steve Patterson saying to all Canadians, you should all visit Victoria, just not all at the same time. I'll argue with you again soon, Canada. Good night.
4: The Debaters is created by Richard Side. This week's episode was produced by Nicole Callender, Chloe Edbrook, Dean Jenkinson, and Graham Clark. With continuity by Graham Clark, Diana Francis, and Gary Jones. Technical production by James Perella and Kian Dunn. 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With special thanks to Katie Ellen Humphreys, David Pride, and Emily Ferrier. Executive producer of CBC Radio Comedy is Lee Pitts. And thanks to everyone at the McPherson Playhouse in Victoria.
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0: on CBC Gem with featured games on CBC Television. The future of the game is here. 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Coming up after the CBC News, it's Alberta at Noon.
1: I'm Ted Henley. It's Friday, so we're devoting one full hour to your questions about what's growing or not growing in your neck of the woods. Jim Hole is our gardening expert today. So after the news, call in with your gardening questions.
2: This is CBC News. It is cloudy at 11 degrees at the CBC in Northwest Calgary, 12 o'clock. Good afternoon, I'm Kenny Mason. Sturgeon Lake Cree Nation is celebrating after winning an early legal battle with O'Leary Digital Limited, the company behind the proposed $70 billion Wonder Valley project in northern Alberta. CBC's Eagle Anderson reports.
3: An Alberta judge has dismissed an application by O'Leary Digital Limited. The company wanted to strike down Sturgeon Lake Cree Nation's judicial review of O'Leary Digital's water license. The license is to withdraw 6 million cubic meters of water from the Smoky River every year for a proposed data center. With this court decision, the judicial review will go ahead in December. The First Nation argues it was not adequately consulted when the license was granted last year. Chief Sheldon Sunshine wrote in a press release that they are happy to have the opportunity to vindicate their treaty rights and hold the Crown accountable on consultation. O'Leary Digital CEO Paul Palangian wrote in an email to CBC that they are disappointed with the decision and strongly disagree with the continuation of the proceeding. Eagle Anderson, CBC News, Grand Prairie.
2: Canada-U.S. Trade Minister Dominic LeBlanc is meeting with the federal government's advisory committee today, giving an update on how trade talks are going days before the looming deadline for new Trump tariffs on Canada. CBC's Olivia Stefanovic has more from Ottawa.
4: For the first time in a while, we're hearing from the U.S. about how these trade talks are going. Yesterday, the minister responsible for Canada-U.S. trade, Dominic LeBlanc, and Canada's chief negotiator, Janice Charette, met with U.S. Trade Representative Jameson Greer in Washington, D.C. And following the meeting, Greer spoke exclusively to CBC News.
5: We had good discussions today. We were cordial. They were detailed. The president and the prime minister, obviously they'll be given options and discussions.
4: Now, after that meeting, a source told CBC News that Charette returned to Greer's office to continue discussions with her counterpart late into the evening. Earlier this week, sources told CBC News that the Canadian side was unhappy with what the Americans were offering because the U.S. wasn't willing to go as far as Canada wants to reduce sectoral tariffs. Remember, Canadian officials say they're looking for a comprehensive deal with the U.S. that will address the tariffs hitting steel, aluminum, forestry products, and autos hard. Olivia Stefanovic, CBC News, Ottawa.
2: Luigi Mangione has pleaded guilty to federal charges in connection with the killing of UnitedHealthcare CEO Brian Thompson. Mangione has admitted he followed Thompson to a conference and shot him outside a New York hotel in December of 2024. Jamie McDonald is the U.S. Attorney for the Southern District of New York.
6: Mangione attempted to send a public message through violence, but the message that emerges today is very different. Violence is not a legitimate instrument to promote any political or social message.
2: The killing gained widespread attention because many viewed it as a criticism of the U.S. healthcare system. Mangione's sentencing hearing is set for December of this year. He faces life in prison. He still is facing charges under New York state law. A Canadian road safety advocacy group is urging the province to investigate pedestrian and cyclist deaths in the province. The Coalition to Reduce Auto Size Hazards, also known as CRASH, says vehicle size matters when it comes to deadly crashes. Albert Cole is the national coordinator for CRASH. They're calling Alberta's chief medical examiner to gather more specific regional data on vehicle deaths.
7: It's urgent. I mean, what we see in Calgary and in Edmonton is surging road deaths. We know what the research tells us, which is that large vehicles, which we're seeing a lot more of, these vehicles, primarily because of the front end height, they are more likely to kill pedestrians.
2: Cole says these vehicles have never been as large as they are today and as deadly in a collision. Alberta's Justice says the medical examiner's mandate is to investigate deaths under the Fatality Inquiries Act, but the office does not have specific mandates to conduct broad reviews of vehicular accidents and transportation safety issues. Cole argues the medical examiner's job is to investigate deaths for the purpose of saving lives. The Congress and General Assembly of the International Union of Crystallography is gathering in Calgary today, and one of the things delegates will learn is that chimps like crystals. Earlier this year, crystallographer Juan Manuel Garcia Ruiz published his findings on what happens when chimpanzees in Spain were given crystals. That report received global attention.
8: Several chimpanzees took the crystal and go to place the crystal near the eyes to see the transparency. And they observed the transparency for minutes. So it means that the brain of the chimpanzee, they are attracted by crystal, and then the crystal provoke curiosity, which is beyond novelty.
2: Professor Garcia Ruiz is hosting a free public presentation tonight called Why Do We Like Crystals? It is open to everyone at the Bow Valley College South Campus. Angela Knight has a look at traffic.
4: In the southeast, we're still seeing some delays as crews finish clearing up a collision southbound on Deerfoot Trail. Approaching Glenmore Trail, it was over on the right side, but it's still a bit slow through that area. If you see a traffic problem anytime, please let me know. The number is 403-521-1010.
2: And in the forecast for Calgary, a few showers ending this afternoon, then a mix of sun and cloud with a chance of showers and a high of 17. Partly cloudy tonight with a chance of showers this evening, a low of 7 overnight. Tomorrow, sunny, a high of 22 degrees. Sunday, sunny, a high of 25. In Lethbridge, showers ending this afternoon, then cloudy with a chance of showers, risk of a thunderstorm, a high of 16. Medicine Hat, a few showers ending this afternoon, then cloudy with a chance of showers, risk of a thunderstorm, a high of 18. Red Deer, a mix of sun and cloud with a chance of showers, a high of 18. And Banff cloudy with a chance of showers and a high of 15.
0: It's Friday, and we're taking your gardening questions. I'm Ted Henley. This is Alberta at Noon. Our summer gardening series continues 1 hour every Friday. We open the phone lines so you can ask our gardening expert questions about maybe what is growing and what should be growing in your yard. The number to get in the queue to ask your question today, 1-866-468-4422. 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Or, of course, you can email us your questions, alberta@noon@cbc.ca. Do you have a leaf that doesn't look right? Or a tree that isn't growing like it used to? Horticulturist and arborist Jim Hole is here to help. 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Jim Hole is our expert for the hour, as I mentioned. Jim, welcome back to the program. How are you?
9: Oh, great, Ted. Great to be here.
0: Excellent. Thank you for your time, as always. And Jim, in your email, you said you wanted to start this week, perhaps, but talking about, you know, fruit that's ripening right now, strawberries, raspberries, apples, you know, that type of thing. So let's talk about this. Is this prime time for when all this fruit is just ready to be plucked and enjoyed?
9: Yeah, I mean, if you look at the raspberries, you know, we've been picking them for a fair while, but they're out really nicely now. The strawberries, we have what are called the June bearing, which typically they come on in July here in Alberta. Then we've got more of the what we call the everbearing, and they're really at their peak right now, so they're great. And yeah, and the apples, now we're starting to see some of the earlier varieties coming on. I mean, the crab apples have been ready for quite a while, but some of the earlier varieties of the bigger apples are starting to show. So it's still lots of gardening left in the season, for sure.
0: Yeah, very good. Okay, and is there anything we can do to help these plants along at this point? You know, if they're not quite producing as much fruit, as, say, compared to last year, the year before?
9: Well, you can. Now, with the apples, you want to do a little bit of pruning to keep the apples. The rule of thumb is, if you have a sort of a medium to large apple, you need about 40 to 50 leaves to support that large fruit. But that doesn't mean we want the tree to grow all over the place. We want to do a little bit of, you know, not major pruning, but snipping out here and there. Also with the raspberries and the strawberries, maintain your irrigation, because up here it's been lots of natural rainfall, but in other parts of the province, of course, drier. So just maintain it. Once a week, a good shot of water will help those berries fill out. So don't forget to do that, and you'll have, you know, really good fruit from here right through till, you know, beyond the frost.
0: Yeah, okay. And any red flags, Jim, that we need to watch for when you know that either a strawberry bush, raspberry bush, or apple tree is showing signs of stress or might be in trouble a little bit?
9: Well, the common thing with raspberries would be allowing them to, they really, as we all know, they just take off like crazy, end up in the neighbor's yard poking up through there. Having about a, I like to say about 10 canes per square meter. So you take one, you know, big step one way and another big step the other way, square that off, that's a meter. Normally, if you just let them go, they become so aggressive and they just compete with one another. The berries are smaller, so they're not great. But again, too, at fruit fill with strawberries, having that irrigation, a little bit of, not a lot of fertilizer, but a little bit of fertilizer could help to get the biggest berries possible. So just some basic things, nothing major that you have to do right now.
1: All right, very good. Okay, 1-866-468-4422, alberta@noon@cbc.ca. Those are the two ways to get in the queue or get your questions in line here so Jim Hull can answer them. We have a bunch of people already queued up here, Jim, so let's go to the phones right away. Stephen is on the line calling from Sherwood Park. Stephen, welcome to Alberta at Noon this afternoon. And Stephen, what's your question for Jim?
10: We have a quarter acre home garden that's been very good to us, but last year we had several truckloads of compost brought in, and I suspect that there might be some herbicide or something in it because even the weeds didn't grow as well as usual. And I wondered, we're going to do a test side by side of the suspect soil with normal soil, but with different seeds. But is there anything else that we might think about doing?
9: No, this is not the first time I've come across this. So here's one situation that can arise. I'm not saying it's common, but it sounds like you're having an issue with herbicide damage. With some pasture land that's treated with some herbicides, they will actually go through the cow unchanged, and then the manure ends up going to compost. That herbicide is very stable. And then you put it on your garden, and what you see is, particularly on plants like tomatoes, you'll see cupping on the new growth, and that's an indication that that herbicide is in there. And again, there's a few, and at very, very low parts per billion, you can have plants totally destroyed. So yes, you do want to get that taken care of. The good news is they will break down over time, but obviously this year, I'm sure it's a bit of a lost cause. And again, we got to confirm that's what it is. It actually is a herbicide, but I have seen it a number of times. So it's a bit of an unfortunate thing. It's not that the people that do the compost are doing something wrong. They're just, a lot of them just aren't aware of it. But again, I've seen a number of examples, and tomatoes get hit really hard.
10: Okay. How many years does it take usually to break down?
9: Well, it'll take, after this year, you should be in pretty good shape. They'll start to break down pretty quickly. You can do things like, although this is a huge area, but activated charcoal can actually bind up the herbicide, but that can be very expensive. So what I'd be doing is normally these, keep in mind, these particular herbicides that are in there don't affect the grass family. They affect the broadleaf plants like your tomatoes, potatoes, but they won't hurt the grasses. So one consideration would be, okay, could you plant maybe some corn in there or something like that? That'll kind of ensure that you're going to get a decent crop. But it will break down. It'll take a bit of time, but give it a good year. Tilling it up right now, helping to work it into the soil will make a big difference. But definitely get the analysis on, find out what you're dealing with.
10: Okay. What about covering it in silo black plastic for one season?

0: It's a simple thing to do. Anybody can do it. It's called the bioassay. And then it's a kind of a fancy word for you take some tomato seedlings, which are very sensitive, take a sample in the springtime, put it inside your house, and you will see the characteristic knotting up of the new growth on the tomato that tells you that that herbicide is still in there. So the bioassay is something, again, cheap, and do a number of them from different spots in there. And if you see your tomatoes coming up, new growth is not all gnarly, then you're in good shape.
1: All right. Thank you, Stephen. That was Stephen on the line calling from Sherwood Park. 1-866-468-4422, alberta@noon@cbc.ca. The two ways to get in touch with us this afternoon as we take your gardening questions. An email here from Trudy, Jim, that I want to share with you. Trudy's email says, the last 2 years, my potatoes have had scabby skin affecting their storage life. Trudy's question is, what can be causing that? And what can I add to my soil to try to stop it?
0: Right. That is actually a disease called potato scab. And it will be on the surface of the tubers. Not to be confused, though, with the tuber flea beetle, which is a little beetle that goes into the potato tubers and can cause some problems. Now, the thing with the potato scab, there isn't any particular fungicide that you can put into your garden to take care of it. But the thing is, having the soil really rich in organic matter encourages the other organisms, the microorganisms, to compete against the scab. You can also consider rotating out of that spot if you can. So if you have scab there, never keep those scabby potatoes and plant them again and move to a different spot if you can in the garden, and then try to eliminate it that way. Some people, too, will actually go to raised beds with no, they'll just use the potting mixture and they'll grow there for a while. Then they'll go back to the potatoes in that area that had the scab prior. Okay. So those are some things you can do.
1: Oh, okay. All right. Great. Thank you, Jim. That was an email from Trudy. Jack is on the line. Jack is calling from Red Deer. Jack, welcome to the program. And Jack, what's your question for Jim today?
2: Yeah, thank you. I have a Honeycrisp apple tree that I bought. Planted it probably 5 years ago. It was about 5 feet tall. It's now grown to about 10 feet, looks very healthy, but it's never had a flower.
0: Right. So, okay, Honeycrisp is on the fringe as far as hardiness here. So it'll take some time too. If it's a young tree, it's going to take some time to decide, okay, I've got enough energy now to flower. When you get it to that point, if everything goes well and you do need it needs to be cross-pollinated. But like you say, you haven't had any flowers on it yet. So it's more, I think it sounds like more maturity issue. But later on, you're going to have to get the cross-pollination. And Honeycrisp are notorious for producing heavy 1 year and then not much the next year. They're kind of a biennial producer. So expect that once you get to the point where you're getting flowers and fruit set. But they're kind of on the fringe with Honeycrisp. It's not super hardy, but a number of people have had pretty good success with it. But again, it's going to have to get that kind of critical mass where the tree says, okay, I can initiate some flowers and some buds on there. But also keep in mind, too, if you have a severely cold winter, the buds may have been initiated, but now they've been frozen out because of the, kind of a maybe a warming and cooling spell in the springtime. So keep your fingers crossed. Just be patient. And don't expect a really great crop every single year. Consider also grafting onto that tree, too. If you want to get into grafting, graft on two or three other varieties on there as well. If you're impatient and you want to have apples quicker.
2: And does cross-pollination have to be with another Honeycrisp, or will any apple species do?
0: So it has to be another apple variety that's blooming at the same time. So Honeycrisp, they're not self-pollinating. So Honeycrisp can't. Another Honeycrisp apple cannot cross with a different Honeycrisp because they're clones. That's the same, genetically the same apple. So other varieties, yes, but not never two. You could put all a bunch of Honeycrisp apple trees in there. You'd never get any pollination from the crosses between those trees. So just different varieties blooming at the same time.
2: And is there any issue with fertilizing or particular kinds of fertilizing?
0: Yeah, don't go. I think there's a temptation to when a tree isn't fertilizing to really, well, it must be hungry. That's not the case. Normally, there's adequate nutrition in there. You'll see as a tree grows, if you see some maybe veininess, excuse me,

0: that's an iron issue, something like that. But don't go crazy on the fertilizer. Just evaluate it. The leaves look green. The tree is growing well. Just leave it as is.
1: All right. Thank you, Jack. That was Jack on the line from Red Deer. We're talking gardening today, all hour on Alberta at Noon. Jim Hole is our expert. Jim, a horticulturist and an arborist. 1-866-468-4422. That's how you can call and get in the queue. Or, of course, you can always email us at albertaatnoon@cbc.ca. Lots of emailers today. But if you want to call in and ask Jim a question, call in now because we have a few lines that are open. Jim, I have an email from Joan, and a couple of people have been emailing with Joan's question here. Joan says, I have a very prolific Saskatoon hedge of 10 trees. It's about 15 years old. This year, I got no berries. The berries are covered with a spiky-looking covering. This spiky stuff, Joan says, is also on some leaves. Any suggestions? What can I do about this? Joan's question.
0: That'd be the Saskatoon rust showing up on there. So it develops kind of these orange horns, and there's quite a few different rusts, fungal diseases that attack quite a wide variety of different crops. It'll be worse in years where there's, you know, frequent showers and that type of thing. And basically you think, well, what can I do to can I spray something on there? No, not really, except you can look at in the fall, once all the foliage is off, clean up all the leaves. You can use a horticultural oil to that you can spray on the dormant plants to reduce the incidence of the rust the following year. Pruning too, to make sure that it's not too dense, because that rust loves nice, moist, you know, conditions and high humidity. So pruning, disposal of the foliage, disposal of the branches and of the fruit that has that disease, using that dormant oil which coats the branches and the trunk, you do it in the fall, that'll all help to control the rust. But again, if the weather is pretty rainy, it's an advantage to the rust. You know, they get the egg. But clean up a little spray in the fall will hopefully do the trick for you.
1: Okay, very good. Yeah, a bunch of people emailed about that similar concern, Jim. So thank you for addressing that. I'm just playing follow up here. Any tips on pruning? Like, how thin should people be pruning it to let that kind of airflow get through so it's not as humid?
0: Yeah, it's a bit of art and science in there. I think if you look at the bush and you look at how you can kind of see through it a bit, you're not seeing branches tight together, not seeing a bunch of branches crossing over, you can take off, you know, 20% of that growth. You're not going to affect the health of the shrub. And in fact, it'll be better, because the deal is this too, is wood that becomes older becomes less productive. So you think, well, I'll just leave those branches on forever. No, they become very, you know, not as prolific as far as fruit set. So the plant is always one to generate new growth, and that new growth will generate a lot more fruit. So don't be scared to go in there and be a little bit extra aggressive. Don't be too shy with the pruning.
1: All right. Very good. Thanks for that, Jim. Danny is on the line calling from St. Albert. Danny, welcome to the program. And what's your question, Danny, for Jim today?
2: Yeah, thanks for taking my call. Got a problem in the lawn where we have these brown spots that are just slowly appearing, and then they get larger and larger. It seems to be a problem, like in the northwest part of St. Albert. And when I take my dog for a walk, you see it in a lot of lawns, and it just seems to be prolific. And then those areas where people are cutting along the trails, like some people choose to cut their grass, it's also showing up in there. My neighbor, he lost like probably a third of his lawn last year to that. He reseeded, and now it seems to be coming back. So we're just kind of curious what that might be and how we can deal with it.
0: Well, if you see those round patches, one thing that is fairly common is the sod webworm. So it gets in there into the turf, starts chewing away, and then you see the circular spots are getting bigger. One thing, and didn't have chinch bug before, but it's potentially could be that, although it's not that common up here. But one thing you can do is get the old can of milk, if you can find the coffee cans, a metal can, and you go to where you see that spot developing. You kind of wedge it into the turf. You get some soapy water and you pour it into that container. And what that's doing

0: is it will show you which insects, if there are insects coming up in there, they will come right up in that soapy water. You'll see them floating there. And it's a very simple way to determine what you've got, because you're not going to go and start digging in the turf. But when I hear about the round circles, sod webworm is the insect is like moth that lays an eggs in there, and they're in the to the turf. And then by this time of the year, you're seeing those circles expanding. So that sounds like what it is, but that tin can over or whatever container you can put in there will confirm what you've got, and then you can make the appropriate decisions on what to use to control it.
1: Is that something that the moisture would affect more? Because like this is something that started last year and we had kind of a wet period of time.
0: Yeah, so you could get, now again, because I can't see it, there is a disease called Pythium, which is a fungus, and golf courses have it, you know, often. And it'll be, so it's a fungal disease that can get in there too and spread. But the thing with that tin can is you can eliminate now that if it's an insect problem. If it's a problem with the disease, that fungus called Pythium, there's not a lot of sprays that you can, well, there aren't any you can put down to control it. So if that's the case, you'll just have to kind of dig that up and resod or reseed those areas. But it does sound like sod webworm comes on in August, and you'll see that those circles growing. So I would suspect that's probably what it is. But do the old tin can test and get it figured out as to which way you're going with insect or disease.
2: All right. Thank you, Danny. Danny on the line from St. Albert there. 1-866-468-4422, alberta@noon@cbc.ca. Two ways to connect with us this afternoon to get your gardening questions in for Jim Hoyle. Jim, of course, a horticulturist and an arborist. Rachel emailed us, and Rachel's email says, "Jim, I have an older Mayday tree that grew black fungus. I trimmed all the fungus off, and it keeps coming back. Should this tree be removed or destroyed? Is there a hazard of this fungus transmitting to our other trees in the yard?"
0: Right. Yeah. Unfortunately, that one's called black knot. And anybody who has it, it's in the prunus family. So you'll see anything in that plum family. And we've got quite a few members of that that don't produce plums, but they're in that family. They get the black knot. So the branch, when you first notice it, you'll see a splitting of the branch, and then this black growth starts on there. It becomes really ugly, really just messy looking stuff on the branches. If it's just in a few places, the strategy there is you look for that black and you go back about 2 feet from that where you see the black to ensure that you've got all of it. And you have to take it all off, and you have to bag it up and not just throw it anywhere. You got to really get it out of your yard. Now, having said that, where the source can often be in the ravines, another prunus plant. So you cut that off, be prepared to be doing more cutting because you can get an infection the next year. But if you kind of get on it early, at least you can get rid of that unsightly looking stuff. And the pruning, you know what? It'll still, if you cut, you're gonna not really. You can do pretty darn good with it, but it's absolutely not a guarantee that you're going to get rid of it because the source could be in the ravine or the neighbor's yard. And again, it's members of the prunus family that get attacked. And it's the last few years become a really big problem.
2: Okay. And Jim, pruning wise, is it as soon as you notice it, you should get at it? Or is it something you do kind of in fall, like after the foliage drops? Like, what do you suggest?
0: That's a really good point because the first indication of the black knot is not the black. The first indication is a splitting of the branches. That's where that black stuff emerges. So if you cut it when you see that. So examine your tree. You'll see that the normal growth is, of course, the bark has the integrity on the branches and on the trunk. But then if you see kind of a bit of a split and a bit of a kind of brown, little bit of a brown look to it, take it off at that point. If you take it off at that point, then you're not dealing with a bunch of fungi come from that black knot that you see later on in the season.
2: Okay, very good. That was an email from Rachel. Rachel, thank you for that email. Michael has an email question for us today, Jim. Michael says, "I called last time Jim was on the show about ants becoming a real pest in our greenhouse. He had suggested trying boiling water on them. I only have four words to say: worked like a charm."
0: Oh, it's good.
2: Thank you, Jim, for your great advice. So as a Thank you, email from Michael.

0: Yeah, and I think the last time I checked, the water is pretty cheap. So
1: yeah.
0: And that's good to hear. I'm glad to hear that.
1: Boiling hot water, right? I guess it does it every time. Okay, so 1-866. You know what? We have time for one. We're going to get a caller in here before we go to the news break here. Tom is on the line calling from Calgary. Tom, welcome to the program. And Tom, I understand your question is about a tree.
2: Oh, yes. My wife and I have a sour cherry tree. It's about its eighth season. Good cherries for the last eight seasons. This year, I've opened them up, and every single one has a small white eighth-inch worm in it. So I'm just wondering what to do about that.
0: No, that's there's an apple maggot fly, and it's very close relative that looks very similar to it. That does it doesn't attack the apples, but guess what? It goes after the cherries, and it goes after plums. It goes after all that family. And once you've got it in there, of course you got it in there. It's in there this year and you have nothing to do about it. But the thing is, if you look at its life cycle, that little maggot drops to the ground, pupates in the soil, and then you're back to the same problem the next year. So cleaning up is one piece of the puzzle, but it's not the magical thing, but that's basically the only way you can go right now. Clean up the damaged stuff. Don't leave it in there. Get it out of there. And next year, even some insecticidal soap can be a deterrent sprayed just after blooming, so that may help you, but there's not a lot of product out there that you can actually use anymore for home use. So it's a really nasty thing to find them in your fruit, that's for sure.
2: Insecticide soap after or during their blooming?
0: Yeah, it would be shortly after the blooming, and I'll tell you right now, it's not like it's a great product. It's not, but it's about the best that we have now to do that. And short of what some people will do is they'll actually put a thin covering on the tree if it's a smaller bush right over the top, netting during the time these flies are laying the eggs, and then that will keep them off. Then by that time they're past their cycle and you're set to go. So consider some screening if you can possibly do a very fine screening.
1: And the timing for the screening, Jim? Like what time?
0: Yeah, that would be so you do it right after pollination.
1: Yeah.
0: So they are self-pollinated, but so you can still do it ahead of time. But typically that's when. So it's in the springtime. Keep it over there and then the flies will be around and they can't get in, and then you can remove it and you're set to go.
1: All right. Very good. Okay. We're going to let Jim have a sip of water here. He's been a busy human so far on the show. Jim Hole, a horticulturist and arborist, is with us for the full hour today. We're taking your gardening questions for the full hour on Alberta at Noon. 1-866-468-4422. Alberta at Noon at cbc.ca. The two ways to connect with us. We are going to keep this conversation going in the next half hour. Right now, though, I want to check in with Adrian Lamb. Adrian is standing by in our newsroom with a CBC News update. Hi, Adrian.
3: Good afternoon, Ted. A Northern Alberta First Nation is calling it a win against a giant AI data center. Sturgeon Lake Cree Nation has been granted a judicial review after saying they weren't properly consulted over a water license. The license is for Kevin O'Leary's company, O'Leary Digital, which has proposed the $70 billion Wonder Valley AI development near Grand Prairie. It would need 6 million cubic meters of water annually from the Smoky River. The Court of King's Bench released its decision yesterday, saying the nation could have a judicial review of the license. O'Leary Digital CEO Paul Pugliani says he's disappointed with the decision and disagrees with the constitutionality of the court proceedings. The Alberta government has hit pause on some back-to-school changes originally set for 2 weeks from now. They're delaying implementing new rules restricting which flags can be flown in school until later this year. It says it's also delaying a mandate to play the national anthem in schools once a week. The rules stem from a bill passed in the spring. The government had said it was meant to remove ideological rules from the classroom. And finally, Ted, to southeastern Alberta, where park officials have issued a warning about grizzly bear activity. They say they have had bear sightings in and around the Milk River Nature Area. The warning means bears could be encountered at any time. Turning to the weather forecast here in Edmonton, a mix of sun and cloud. A high expected to peak out at 19 degrees. Right now we're sitting at 16. In Calgary, a little cooler, 12 degrees, where we're seeing a little more cloud, and the forecast is calling for some rain, and a temperature to peak out at 17 today.
1: All right, thanks, Adrian. Have a great afternoon.
3: You too.
1: All right, thank you. Adrian Lamb there with our CBC News Update. My name is Ted Henley. This is Alberta at Noon. It's Friday, so that's we're devoting the full hour to taking your questions about things that grow in your yard. Jim Hole is with us until the end of the program today. Jim is a horticulturist and an arborist. 1-866-468-4422. That's the number to call to chat with Jim. 1-866-468-4422. Or you can email your questions to alberta@noon@cbc.ca. All right, let's go right back to the phones here. Susanna is on the line calling from Edmonton. Susanna, welcome to the program. And what's your question, Susanna, for Jim?
4: Okay, thanks so much for taking my call. Jim, I was just listening and heard you mention earlier about the insecticidal soap and how it's not all that effective, but it's sort of all we've got left, or one of the only things we have left at this point to use. And so it brought something to mind. So I have black and red currant bushes in the backyard, and the black currants were always fine, but for a number of years, we had the red currants attacked by some kind of, I don't know what laid the eggs, but they were little, very tiny green worms that absolutely defoliated the red currants. Left the black alone, got after the red currants, and so we were using malathion on that early in the season, you know, so that there was no effect on the fruit that developed later. But it was effective against this, whatever this egg and worm was. And I mean, I have, you don't need much of it, and you dilute it when you spray it on, and so there's still a half a bottle of this malathion in the garage, and it occurred to me maybe that's no longer allowed. Like, I'd like to know if that's the case. And also, if that's the case, what would you recommend that I could use instead? Thanks.
0: Right. So the malathion, long gone off the market. I could give you a list of malathion, diazinon, 7, carbaryl, all these different things that are long gone off the market. I think it's, to be honest, I'm kind of glad to see them go, because I think oftentimes they're misused. Malathion came off the market. One thing to consider is that malathion deteriorates in storage, and it's got some other chemicals that it breaks down into. If it were me, I'd be taking it to the eco station or wherever you can to have it, just get rid of it. So don't use it. The reality is we don't have those products, so now we have to accept a bit of damage. That's part of it. We have to do pruning when we can, if that's applicable. That current, there's a current worm, the current fruit fly, the current worm, you see it in the spring early. It's easy to hand pick it. Not tough to do. The soap will be pretty effective on the worms in the springtime. It's not going to get the current fruit fly, which lays an egg into the fruit, and you'll see what they call a oviposition scar, where the female laid the egg in there. Once it's in there, it's in there. So the reality is, long story short, not a lot of options on the chemical side, which I think is still a good thing. And I would, like I say, get rid of your malathion. Don't just pour it out, but properly dispose of it. And then you're going to have to accept some damage. But again, the current worm in the spring, just pick them. They come on early, pick them off. The soap will work reasonably well on them, but not on the fly. Is tough to deal with as far as with soap. So just going to have to live right with the odd berry that's not up to speed.
4: Oh, for sure. No, that's really good to know. And I will take it to the Eco Center. Like I said, I thought it's probably not a good thing to use anymore. It's left over from, you know, years back. But I will definitely try the whole picking off routine. And do you have time for one more quick question?
1: Yeah, Susanna, go for it. Sure.
4: Oh, awesome. Thank you so much. So I have an apricot tree in the same backyard. It's pretty good backyard for growing things generally. The apricot, I got this variety because it cross-pollinates with, those small sour cherries, the really common ones.
0: Yeah. Can't think of it. Yeah, small. Well, just to be aware, both apricot and sour cherry are self-pollinating, so they can actually be long as the bees are visiting the flowers, they will both be self-pollinating.
4: Interesting. Okay, because I was going to ask, so that those sour cherries have died off in the yard. Just, I don't know why, due to age, but they were, you know, they weren't

0: terribly missed because I didn't really use them too much, but it occurred to me that might be connected to why I have had no apricots at all for the last, this was the third summer. Nothing at all. Yeah. So I wonder what I'm doing wrong there.
1: Well, apricots, they're a bit on the fringe. There's different some apricot varieties that do fairly well here, but we're really left to, to the weather. And so what can go wrong in the spring? Well, what can go wrong in the winter is that the flower buds can die if it's really cold. In the springtime, they pop out, they make it heavy frost, they die. And then later on, if you have them out there, and even though they are self-pollinating, if they don't get the visits by bees and other pollinators, because even though they're self-pollinating, they need the pollen transferred within the flower by the bees. And if the bees say it's too cold, they're not going to fly. So the way I look at it is your apricots, you just have to expect that, this year, nothing. Next year, could have a great crop. It's nothing you're doing wrong. It's just that's just the way it is.
0: Okay. That's good to know. And it was a really unusually rainy and pretty cold spring and summer this year. So it may be that a later frost or even a later cold day just got, because it did flower, but after that, nothing.
1: Well, when you think about going back to the bees, if you think about the bees, if it's cold weather, they're not flying. So then, rain and cold, they're not going to fly. There's one reason, again, why they're not, producing fruit.
2: All right. Thank you, Susanna. That was Susanna on the line from Edmonton there. We have an email from Mary, an email for you, Jim. And Mary says, we're removing an old spruce and pine tree from our yard. If I want to plant perennials in these spots, should the soil be removed and new soil put down, or would compost and garden soil added be enough? I have always been told that few things will grow under evergreens, and wondered if the soil pH is the issue here.
1: I would really like to kill that pH myth, because so the thing is, if you look at a spruce tree in your yard and you look at the massive spruce tree, all these big branches, all the water it's drawing up, pH has nothing to do with it. It's the competition that spruce tree is giving to any other plant around there. Once you pull it out, you've got some roots to contend with. And I bet you, if you do a pH test, you'll find no difference. So again, spruce trees, big, massive, prevent the light from coming down, the needles fall, cover the soil. No plant can fight through that. But the pH is very unlikely to be an issue. So keep the soil. You may want to add some more soil to it, a bit of compost if you like. But I will guarantee that, once there could be a few big roots in there that you got to contend with still. But I'll guarantee that you're going to be able to grow whatever you want in there. Now you've got a lot of sun, those plants are going to love it.
2: Oh, okay. So the pH is a pure myth. It's all about the fact that these trees are stealing what the plants want.
1: Yes, it's sort of the thing that could you have a little bit of a higher pH on that with the needles? Yeah, potentially, but it's very minor. Okay. And again, 90% of the time you check the soil, the pH is 100%. There's not an issue with it. It's not acidic. It's that competition that's the big problem with the spruce.
2: All right, very good. Okay, we're going to move on to Joan. Joan is calling from the Glendon area this afternoon. Joan, welcome to the program. And Joan, I understand you have a question for Jim that's connected to berries.
3: Yes, my raspberries have lots of berries on them, and I thought it was going to be a very good year, but they have yellow spots. It almost looks like yellow seeds in amongst the red, and I have heard that it might be a fungus. So what's your idea?
1: Well, so part of it is now on those berries, when you look at them, did you have some of the... So it's called a compound fruit. So if you look at it, raspberries aren't true berries but there's actually think of it like 100 berries there with a little seed in, surrounded by that fleshy material. Did you see some of that looking normal and then some of it looking yellow? Was that what you saw on the fruit?
3: This year, most of them have lots of that yellow, and it looks like it's just seed, but it looks like it'd be one.
1: Right.
3: Some spots, but it's quite a few on every berry. So I don't.
1: Right. So normally, if you're seeing a fungal, the thing with the fungi on raspberries is that they're very open, so you're not getting this environment that's really super conducive to disease problems. But one thing, again, going back to the pollination, the raspberries are self-pollinated, but the bees have to, what we call, work the flowers. So they got to work the flowers and transfer the pollen to each one of those little developing seeds. And the developing seeds now has that flesh that's around there developing as well. Under poor conditions of rain and poor pollination, you can expect to see not the best looking berries. Could it be a fungal issue as well? Maybe, but because it's so exposed, you don't see a lot of that on that raspberry fruit. You could also have, sometimes you get these Liguus bugs that can come in and feed on the little individual tiny berries on the fruit, and that could be an issue. But I think likely it's going back to a pollination issue, which has been a problem this year. So just going to have to just, I don't know, if they don't look that great, if you got the odd one looks a little bit off, maybe keep it, and the rest you're going to have to compost them, I guess.
2: All right, Joan, thank you for the call. That was Joan from the Glendon area. An email from Monica, Jim, I want to share with you. Monica says, I sprayed my dirt farm in the Edmonton River Valley with diluted dish soap to break surface tension so it absorbs all this rain. I have compacted heavy clay soil. It's infested with creeping bellflower, but I have kept it down by pulling new growth. Next, I want to plant micro clover and low-mo grass seed from Apache Seeds. They advised me to plant grass first and top with soil or compost, then spread the clover with compost. Any other advice before I plant over $300 worth of seeds? That's an email from Monica.
1: Here's my advice to people that are thinking about doing that. Do a test spot. make sure you like it. So find the spot in your yard and go, okay, I'm going to give this a shot. And then you can evaluate it, because I've had people go, they love the clover grass combo. Other people say, I hate the grass clover combo because, yeah, it kind of wears out. I like to, you know, play soccer in the yard or something. So have an area just to, and it takes a bit of patience. But designate an area there, give it a shot, and you go, yeah, I love this stuff, and then continue on. But don't do the whole yard, in my opinion, because then you're thinking, oh, why'd I do that? I didn't really like it. So it's going to be a matter of personal preference. But the test plot, if you can do it, that's the way to go.
2: Okay, and just as a bit of a follow-up there, if people do like it, is there a technique, Jim, that you know of that will improve their chances of success, you know, if they want to go for it?
1: Yeah. So the thing is, you want to get your soil up to, make sure your soil's in good shape. You know, heavy clay soils are never going to perform that great. So if you can add more organic matter, don't have to go crazy, but compost, maybe a good load of topsoil in there, get that prepared, because that just makes life that much easier. So if you can do that, spread that out, then you're going to have good results with whatever you stick in there, with the grass or the clover or the combo, but just get that. Yeah, get that soil in as good a shape as you possibly can.
2: All right, very good. Thanks for that. Thanks for that email, Monica. Let's go back to the phones here, Jim. Adriana is calling from Edmonton. Adriana, welcome to the program. And what's your question for Jim, Adriana?
4: Hi there.
2: Hi.
4: Well, I was wondering, how can I fix my apparently called hydrophilic soil? I have a garden bed, and even though I have been able to grow tomatoes and kale and basil, I just find that the water doesn't drain all the way to the roots, and it's mostly affecting the tomatoes. Yeah, and it's probably the second summer that we try to fix it. We add topsoil. We make sure the pH is right, and I'm just running out of ideas on what to do. And I feel I'm missing out on a lot of tomatoes because the plant is really drying out, and I just don't notice in time to water it. So, yeah, I wonder how can I fix it.
1: So it has lots of clay? Is that what you're saying with that particular soil?
4: Well, it's like when you add water to the soil, it just stays on top, and then it becomes muddy, very muddy. And then when I dig a little bit, it's not even wet.
1: Yeah. It, so what you've got is a top. Higher, you've got a higher concentration of clay in there. So if you look at the soils here in Alberta, we've got sandy loam, clay loam, silty loam, all these different loams in the province. And sometimes when you have your yard and your soil, and who knows what soil was put in there at one point, but the clay loam is what you have, with a much higher percentage of clay than you would like to have.

0: if you've got a lot of clay in there, don't make the mistake of going, well, I'll just add a bunch of sand. Because if you add sand to clay soil, you got something called concrete. It'll make it even worse. So never do that. Your solution is going to be, and not a one-time shot, but the gradual improvement with organic matter. And it could be just a good load of topsoil that's got, 5 to 10% organic matter is great. And putting compost in, it's going to take some time because you've got the clay in there. And the organic material will bind the clay up and allow the better water penetration. But it's certainly not a quick turnaround unless you just take all the soil, all the clay out and replace it, which would be expensive and messy. So just think about adding more organic matter, topsoil, and a little patience. I know it's frustrating if you're trying to grow your tomatoes, but that's the best way to go.
1: It's probably this third summer that we try to fix it, but I guess I'll just keep adding to my patience. But appreciate the solution.
0: Yeah. Good luck with
1: Thank
0: that.
1: You so much.
2: All right, thanks, Adriana. So, Jim, that's just elbow grease, right? Just getting it in there, mixing it in there, all that stuff.
0: Yeah, and when you got that clay, it is elbow grease. Unfortunately, yeah. It's a lot of elbow grease.
2: All right, very good. Okay, Peter is on the line calling from Calgary. Peter, welcome to the program. And what's your question for Jim, Peter?
3: Hello, Jim. Yeah, my question, I've got a number of ferns in the backyard, shady area, and they've been growing really well, but now they're becoming totally defoliated. Something is eating all the leaves, and I don't see any critters on there. So I'm wondering what it could be.
0: That's pretty tough without seeing it. So is it, you have the ostrich fern, I guess, right? The hardy one that's gets about 2-3 feet tall. Is that what you have?
3: Or it's a little smaller than that, but it is a hardy one. It comes back every year. Yeah. Some I've gathered in the forest.
0: Yeah.
3: They seem to do well in the yard, but they just, all the leaves are just being taken right off.
0: That's tough to say what's doing that, because the ostrich ferns don't really, you don't see it. I've had the ostrich ferns for years and nothing goes after them. I don't have any insect problems or anything really. So there might be, you might have to keep your eyes open. It could be something where, who knows, could it do rabbits like ostrich ferns? I don't know. Maybe they do. But if they're getting clipped off, if you're seeing something being kind of cupping up and like that, yeah, you can have different mite problems potentially, not that likely. Or if you're seeing little bits and pieces taken up by, small bites, well, you think insects coming on and taking little bites out of there. So spider mites, insects, but then again, they don't really get much. So just have to keep an eye open, and maybe it is some other four-legged critter that's doing some damage on it.
3: Okay. Can I have one more question?
2: You'll have to be quick, Peter. You'll have to be quick.
3: Okay. I've got grapes in the yard. Later in the year, there's these little flies around there. It doesn't damage the grapes, but it takes all the, skeletonizes the leaves. What would that be?
0: Well, you've got, so skeletonizing, that there is a leaf skeletonizer on grapes that'll kind of rasp away at the bottom of the leaf. You'll see kind of a window on there. When you've got insects like that, the insecticidal soap works pretty good, but I always kind of clarify the fact that you need to apply it on the insects. A lot of people think, I just spray the top. No, the soap doesn't work that way. Soap coats the insects, but you've got to have the good way to apply it, some good application equipment to get the penetration in there, top and bottom. And then you should be in pretty good shape. But right now, might not be any more damage. You probably got the max damage this year anyway, so might be a next year thing.
2: All right. Thank you, Peter. We have time for an email, I think, Jim, maybe two. We'll have to see what we get through here. Kim sent an email, and this is, I believe it's a tree question. Kim's email says, I have huge elm trees in my backyard. A very large branch broke off, each of two of them, after a recent storm in Edmonton. Kim says, I cleaned up both fallen branches, taking the wooden foliage to the waste treatment center, but I am worried about infection setting in the jagged breaks that were left behind. The arborist, Kim says, that I contacted said they cannot clean up the breaks until October, when the city allows pruning of elms, but would that not be better than leaving the jagged ends. So Kim has a question about what to do here.
0: Yeah, no, I think the arborist is correct. I mean, they can't retouch them. Like the branches get broken off. You've got the window of pruning, and you can't do it until October. So he or she is doing the right thing there with describing what they can and can't do. Because if they're going to come back later in the season, that's fine. You got the jagged cut, sure, no problem. They'll come in, they'll clean that up, and it'll be good in the future. So don't worry about that. The fact that you don't want to have that jagged edge sit there for a long time, but that jagged edge is not really a big enticement for the beetles that go after the elm. But just make sure though they come back and clean that up in the fall after this window into October once we're past the banning period for pruning the American elms.
2: Okay, and I guess that would require a follow-up then with the city saying, hey guys, you might have missed my tree here.
0: Yeah, yes, yeah. Absolutely. Okay. Because we got, Dutch elm disease. I mean, yeah, keeping them informed. That's the way to do it.
2: Very good. Okay. Adrian has an email, and this one's kind of fun because I have kind of gone through this myself. Adrian's email says, I was gifted a pumpkin plant, and pumpkins in quotes, a pumpkin plant from my father, and to my disappointment, golden zucchini sprouted. I guess it was mislabeled. Adrian says, I'm not fond of zucchini, but I don't want the food to go to waste. How do I know when it's ready to harvest? And Adrian says they are nearly 25 centimeters in length.
0: Right. Yeah, well, zucchini is best harvested when they're small. When they get big, I mean, I know Mom used to make this cake and stuff out of the zucchini, so that's the way to go.
2: Yeah.
0: But like they say, what's the old joke? You don't leave your car locked in the province here and in the fall, because you'll come there in the morning and be stuffed with zucchini.
2: It's so true.
0: So the small zucchini, great. I love it. You just roast it up. The big zucchini, my mom made it. So she just cook it all up and make, all different desserts from it and all that. So it made kind of moist.
2: Yeah.
0: Cake. Jim, I can't offer any culinary advice.
2: Yeah. So. You sound like me. My first year, Jim, when my wife and I bought our home, this is back in 2010, we were first-time gardeners. So we said, oh, let's grow zucchini. We planted 7 zucchini plants, and we had a crazy amount of produce. But anyway, we learned our lesson pretty quick because they are prolific.
0: Oh, they just, one day they're small, next day they're massive.
2: They're huge. They're huge. All right. Any final thought? A couple of people have talked about how wet it's been, either the Edmonton area. I know Calgary here in this part of Alberta, we've had a ton of rain within the last, 7-8 days or so. Any water issues that people might want to watch out for right now, Jim, regarding, gardens and trees, et cetera?
0: Well, it's been a tough year my brother and sister-in-law, they're down by the Sturgeon River, and it's just, they've been battling. Their beans, the warm season crops are not doing well.
2: Yeah.
0: That's just the way it is. So you have to kind of accept that next year. Hopefully it's a better year. If you can improve the drainage in any respect there, if you've got water sitting, that's one way to go. But, if you look at the temperatures too, and you look at baseline temperatures, a tomato below 10 degrees stops growing.
2: Yeah.
0: So their base is 10 degrees. And expect a lot of slower tomatoes coming on. Warm season crops, not so great. And hey, we live in Alberta. That's the way it is.
2: That's the way it is. Some years you get a bumper crop, and other years, not so much. Jim, thanks for the chat this afternoon. Always appreciate your expertise and taking so many wonderful questions from our listeners. Thank you for this. Have a great weekend, Jim.
0: Thanks, Ted. It's a pleasure.
2: Very good. Jim Hull, horticulturist and arborist. And thank you for all of your emails and questions this afternoon. It is Friday, so I have to do some big high fives and thank yous and acknowledge the great team that puts this show together each and every day. Liam Daw, Jeff Kynock, Ashley Gerbig, all helping out in the control room this week. Big high five to them. Dominica Lorette is the producer of Alberta at Noon. Judy Aldis is our executive producer. My name is Ted Henley. Thank you so much for listening each and every day, and I hope you all have a great weekend.

0: 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Curious? Great. Come explore the city with us in a new way every week. 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
1: 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From coast to coast, Canada's first professional women's soccer league is bringing the heat. 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
2: Get ready, Canada. It's time for another edition of That's Puzzling. Host Pia Chattopadhyay competes against one familiar voice and one clever listener in a battle of brain games devised by puzzle master Peter Brown. That's Puzzling after the news.
3: This is CBC News. It is mostly cloudy at 12 degrees at the CBC in Northwest Calgary at 1 o'clock. Good afternoon, I'm Kenny Mason. Sturgeon Lake Cree Nation has been granted a judicial review after saying they weren't properly consulted over a water license. The license is for Kevin O'Leary's company, O'Leary Digital, which has proposed a $70 billion Wonder Valley AI development near Grand Prairie. It would need 6 million cubic meters of water from the Smoky River annually. Court of King's Bench released its decision yesterday, saying the nation could have a judicial review of the license. O'Leary Digital CEO Paul Palangian says he's disappointed with this decision and disagrees with the continuation of the court proceedings. Donald Trump's top trade representative says the U.S. will not tolerate any tariff retaliation from Canada. The U.S. president is threatening Canada with new tariffs due to kick in next Wednesday. Jamieson Greer says this is about protecting the U.S. economy.
4: Canadians have banned the sale of American wine and spirits. We have an uneven dairy treatment. In some instances, Canada gives the EU better treatment on dairy than they give us, their best customer. And then we have a variety of other issues on procurement. I mean, those things have to be resolved.
3: Greer warns Washington will take action if Canada retaliates. Meanwhile, he's talking to Canadian negotiators, hoping to ward off new levies. Later this hour, the U.S.-Canada Trade Minister Dominic LeBlanc will brief provincial and territorial leaders on the progresses achieved so far. A national road safety advocacy group is urging the province to investigate pedestrian and cyclist deaths involving large pickup trucks and SUVs. The Coalition to Reduce Auto Size Hazards, also known as CRASH, says vehicle size matters when it comes to these deadly crashes. Albert Cole is the national coordinator for CRASH. He is calling on Alberta's chief medical examiner to gather more specific regional data on vehicle deaths.
5: We know drivers make mistakes. We know pedestrians make mistakes. Cyclists make mistakes. The difference is that if you make a mistake in a large vehicle, such as one of these large pickups, or if you make a mistake in a sedan, if you're in the pickup, you're more likely, if you hit a pedestrian, to kill that pedestrian. So in other words, same driver, different vehicles, different outcome.
3: Alberta Justice says the medical examiner's mandate is to investigate deaths under the Fatality Inquiries Act. In a statement, the Justice says the examiner's office does not have a specific mandate to conduct broad reviews of vehicular accidents and transportation safety issues. Cole argues that the medical examiner's job is to investigate deaths for the purpose of saving lives. A fatality inquiry into the overdose death of a 15-year-old boy in Edmonton is concluded. It calls for the Alberta government to take urgent action on involuntary care programs for youth in crisis. CBC's Wallace Snowden reports.
6: The boy, identified as Joe, died in June 2021 from a fatal mix of fentanyl and methamphetamine. As he had many times before, he'd walked off from his group home in search of drugs. A fatality inquiry led by Justice Thomas Marriott detailed a life marked by a heartbreaking pattern of addiction. Despite the best efforts of his guardians, Joe often went AWOL from his group homes and put himself at risk on the streets. He was ordered to spend many stints in hospital wards and detox facilities, but these remedies were short-lived. The judge made a single recommendation. He urged Alberta to enact its Compassionate Care Act as soon as possible. The legislation would see both children and adults who are in severe addiction forced into mandated treatment. While involuntary intervention is a last resort, it could have saved Joe's life, the judge wrote. In response, provincial officials say they're working to bring the bill into force soon, starting with youth facilities in 2027. Wallace Snowden, CBC News, Edmonton.
3: Congress of General Assembly of the International Union

0: crystallography is gathering in Calgary today. Earlier this year, crystallographer Juan Manuel Garcia Ruiz published his findings on what happens when chimpanzees in Spain were given crystals.
1: There are two main attractors for chimpanzees. One is transparency, which is the most important, and then the other one is shape. The unusual shape of crystal, different to any other thing in nature.
0: Professor Garcia Ruiz is hosting a free public presentation this evening called Why Do We Like Crystals? It's open to everyone at the Bow Valley College South Campus. Angela Knight has a look at traffic.
2: In the southeast, crews continue to work eastbound on 17th Avenue, just before the Cushing Bridge, before Deerfoot Trail. They've got the right lanes blocked, and that does create a bit of a bottleneck for drivers through that area, so expect delays. If you see a traffic problem, please let me know. The number is 403-521-1010.
0: And in the forecast for Calgary, a few showers ending this afternoon, then a mix of sun and cloud with a chance of showers and a high of 17 degrees.

0: Once a month on the Sunday Magazine, we take a breather from it all to have a little fun and put our brains to the test in a series of word games. And every Friday this summer, we're bringing you all of the action from our latest season. So here's how it works. I face off against a special guest as well as a super smart listener who earned the chance to play by answering our audience challenge. We play three rounds of games devised by our puzzle maestro, Peter Brown. And you can play at home. So let's get to it. Here's the March edition of That's Puzzling.
1: Let us meet the challengers. First of all, he's a stand-up comic and TV actor. You've probably seen him on Just for Laughs, or This Hour Has 22 Minutes, or 24, or Republic of Doyle. He's got a special coming up and some TV shows and an album. I can't believe he has time to do this. It's Sean Majumder. Hello.
2: Why, hello there from beautiful Kingston, Ontario is where I am right now.
1: Lovely.
2: The OG capital.
1: Sean, speaking of all your travels and the state of the world, do you find these days, do audiences want you to make jokes about the awfulness of the world, or do they just want escapism?
2: You know, it varies. I think there's so many things happening, you know, throughout the news and on social media that everybody's thinking about. And so if you glaze over some of these things, you know, the great thing about a live show is you can talk about what happened that day and people are immediately gristled and excited about it. Now, depending on what it is you're saying and what's your POV on it, you will either lose the entire audience. You may lose a few people. You may have them stand up and cheer uproariously. So it varies, but I feel like you can't not talk about the things that are happening in the world. It's just about what filter do you run it through and is it resonating, you know, with your audience? You know, are you connecting based on what's going on in the world? So I feel like people do want to talk about it because that's all they're thinking about.
1: Sure.
2: Because they've got a device in their face that is constantly screaming at them about every bit of news that's happening 24/7. So yeah, I think it is good, but it's also good to do some escapism and be silly and not deal with the news too.
1: Right.
2: I feel like there's got to be a balance in my mind. And that's what I'm doing tonight here in Kingston. And yeah, it just varies so much.
1: That is Sean Majumder. And our final competitor won their spot in today's game by entering our listener challenge. We challenged you to invent a word for the experience of stepping out of the frosty outdoors into a warm room and your glasses instantly fog up. We asked you to come up with a word for that. And the winning word is
3: Vapor Slap,
1: which is excellent and should be the name of a band. That's our winning listener, Susan Plant in Milford, Saskatchewan. Hello, Susan.
3: Hello.
1: Susan, you actually sent in more than one possible word. What was your other one?
3: Yes, foggles was the word. At the time when I first heard that word, I was a principal of an elementary school, and as the kids would come,

0: in, we would suggest that they shouldn't have worn their foggles that day, that they really should have put on their glasses. And so slowly that turned into getting a vapor slap from outside. And that's kind of where it came from. So.
1: You mentioned you had been a principal. You've also been a superintendent and a teacher. Has anything in your background prepared you to take on our word challenges today, do you think?
0: Oh yes. This is I'm an early years literacy person, and so honestly, anagrams are one of the best ways that we teach our emergent readers how to read and how to spell and how to understand, how to manipulate sound and how to recognize patterns in words. So it's my jam.
2: Miss, excuse me, miss. You can't see me, but I'm raising my hand. Miss, miss. When is gym class?
3: My stomach hurts. I want to go home.
1: All right, Susan, Sean, Pia, let's play That's Puzzling. We're starting today with a quick round of anagrams.
0: Woohoo!
1: I'm going to give you a
3: I
1: word.
3: don't even know what those are. Are those the backwards
2: four ones?
3: No.
2: Nope. This is so rigged.
1: I'm going to give you a word and ask you to rearrange those letters to make another word. This is where a pen and paper will be very helpful if you
3: This
1: have
3: is
1: one.
3: Where being Susan is very helpful.
1: I think being Susan is helpful in many ways, and it will be helpful now. You'll have 10 seconds. If you solve that first word quickly enough, I'll give you another anagram for the same word, same letters, so you could score an extra point. So here's an example. If I gave you the word one, W-O-N, and asked you to rearrange those letters to make a word that means presently, the answer is now, N-O-W, same letters. If there's still time on the clock, I will say same letters make a word for possess. That second answer is own, O-W-N. So you can score 1 point or two or none. Now, that example was three-letter words. For this round, we are playing four-letter words. So yeah, we're going to hear some four-letter words. We're all racing the clock. Go as fast as you can. When you hear this, your time is up. If you haven't started answering before the buzzer, it doesn't count. Kia, as always, you're up first. Take that deep breath. Your starting word is leak, L-E-A-K,
3: That's
1: leak.
3: appropriate. I had a leak in my house this week from all the snow, water
1: Oh, it
3: down.
1: must be rigged. It must be rigged then.
3: L-E-A-K. Got it.
1: Yes. Rearrange the letters in leak to make a body of water.
3: Lake.
1: Same letters make a word for a nutritious green vegetable.
3: Ooh, kale.
1: Oh, I like how you played that out in two
3: I'm just
1: syllables.
3: thinking about kale. I love kale.
1: Oh, what a nice little oasis of the
2: Pia, you can
1: mind you had
2: use
1: there.
2: Pia, you can use kale to stuff the hole in your roof to stop the leak.
1: Oh, nice. Before it becomes a lake.
2: That's right.
3: Love it, love it,
1: We're
3: love it.
1: playing, and we are learning life lessons. 2 points for Pia. Sean, you're up next.
2: Oh,
1: Are you ready?
2: I am, sir.
1: Your starting word is garb, G-A-R-B, like clothing. What are you garbed in? Rearrange the letters in garb to make a word that means seize or clutch.
2: Grab.
1: Same letters make a word for boast.
2: Brag.
1: Yes. I like how you said it as if you yourself were the buzzer.
2: That's right. Well, that's what guides me through life. If I can make people stop just before they're about to be finished, then I've won.
1: Well, you've won. Sean, you're 2 for 2. You've got the maximum points. Well done, sir.
2: Thank you.
1: And we turn now to Susan. Are you ready, Susan?
0: I am. And actually, I'm a little worried that I've set myself up to be pro at this. Like, I taught this to 5-year-olds, so,
3: Well, Sean and I are like 7 years old, so it's good. It's good. It's good.
1: Yeah, you're there plus or minus 20%.
0: Okay.
1: All right.
0: Perfect.
1: Susan, your starting word is race, R-A-C-E, as in the 100-meter dash. Rearrange the letters in race to make a unit of land.
0: An acre.
1: Same letters make a word that means be concerned.
0: Care.
1: There it is. Susan
0: Well,
1: got there. The
0: I
1: score
0: did.
1: after the first round, no one has missed anything. We are perfect so far. Pia has 2. Sean has 2. Susan has 2. We now move on to our second round, and today we are playing a brand new game. And I'll be honest, I don't know how easy or hard you're going to find this because different people I

0: Parents will have a chance to steal.
1: Question?
0: Yes.
1: You said the name of this game is Hear, Hear.
0: Yes.
1: Which here is H-E-R-E? Is that the first here or is H-E-A-R the first here? Very important for us to know.
0: I'm going to say, that's a great question and not at all a delaying tactic.
1: Nope.
0: I spell it H-E-A-R-H-E-R-E, as in notice it with your ears in this place. Mm. Hear, hear.
2: I like that. And that's how Newfoundlanders say ear. That is on your head, the listening organ, they say hear because they H apostrophe.
1: I don't know if that
2: we can use that for something. We can hear also starts with the same letter as horny for Canada.
0: That's right. I spell it H-E-A-R, H for horny. Completely right. All right. Susan, you are up first. Your words mean, and remember, there are hints available.
1: Okay.
0: Entirely, entirely, and sacred. Entirely and sacred. I can offer you a hint about either. I'll just let you cogitate for a minute.
3: I think it's holy and holy.
0: It absolutely is, Susan.
3: Phew.
0: Well played.
3: Thank you.
0: Entirely. Is W-H-O-L-L-Y, sacred is H-O-L-Y, holy.
2: Beautiful.
0: And holy, as in holy mackerel. That was pretty good.
1: That was very good.
0: Sean, do you feel ready for your two words?
2: I am wholly filled with confidence that I will be praying to the Holy Lord that you can get me out of here. No, I'm ready. I am ready, okay. Peter. I've got my little stylus and my iPad, I'm ready to go.
0: Fantastic. If there were points for reincorporation, you would have just won a bunch of them. So your two words, and hints are available, mean battle, and battle. Was clothed in.
2: Battle, and was, as in past tense?
0: That's right. Good catch. Was clothed in.
2: Was clothed in.
1: Oh.
2: Robed. Don't give me a hint yet. I love this. My brain is racking. Battle. A battle is, I wouldn't say a war. No, because the war is the larger. The battle is the small. I need a hint.
0: A battle takes place in one of these. So you actually have it. What you just said it wasn't, that's what it is.
2: War?
1: Yeah. And was clothed in.
2: Oh, my God. I see it now. I see it.
1: Do you?
2: War. Oh, I love it. War and war. Yes. You know, I just want to say, I've recently taken up chess. And my friend Ron and I were playing, and I thought I had him pinned down, and then there was a blind spot, and then when he said checkmate after I made my silly move, then it all came through very beautifully. And I saw, I was like, what was I thinking? So war and war, now I see it, even though I said it unconsciously. That is the magic of allowing the universe to speak through you.
0: You are just a vessel for this word puzzle, Sean. So yes, battle is W-A-R. Was clothed in, W-O-R-E, as in who wore it best. Well done, Sean. 2 points. Pia?
1: Wow.
0: No one's missed anything yet.
1: I know.
0: And I don't think we've really had a hint. Like, the only help I gave was a misleading.
1: Okay.
0: Your challenge, Pia Chattopadhyay, is to find two words that sound the same. These two words, one of them means more audacious. More audacious. And
1: audacious
0: the other one
1: means,
0: yeah. is a rock.
1: A rock?
0: Yeah, rock.
1: Stone. Pebble. A rock. A rock. More audacious. Like a kind of rock? Stone?
0: What? This is where I've been told not to say like that, but not exactly that.
1: Oh, yeah, I don't like
0: that. So I'm not saying
1: that.
0: Like
1: yeah,
0: that.
1: I would rather just take a hint.
0: Okay, what do you want to
1: hint more audacious and a rock.
0: Yeah.
1: And I'm going to take... Oh, I don't know. I'll take a hint for the one that's going to help me get the answer.
0: Okay, you're going to take a hint for rock.
1: Okay.
0: A giant smooth rock that you might try to climb. You might see these up on a cliff.
1: Like a boulder? a giant. That's-

0: smooth
1: rock.
0: A boulder?
1: Sorry.
0: What is happening?
1: I got excited.
0: What is that? Okay, say that once more, Peter. Sorry.
2: can you think of something?
0: Shale.
2: More audacious. What could that be?
3: Yeah, you got it. It's already there.
0: Boulder?
3: Yes.
0: Boulder?
3: Say it again.
0: Oh, and boulder. Boulder.
3: Yes.
0: Oh, I get it. I'm playing the Sean game. I get it. Man, I'm a genius, but I think I'm an idiot is the name of this game.
3: No.
0: Yes.
3: No, you're clairvoyant. You are a vessel to the universal spirituality-ness.
0: Oh, wow.
3: Yeah.
0: I feel like I don't know if one earns points this way, but I'll
3: this
0: take
3: this is a great game.
2: Those last two were delightful. How surprised you were that you just could not believe you had said the right thing. More audacious is boulder, B-O-L-D-E-R, or bold, and a rock is a boulder, B-O-U-L-D-E-R.
0: Wait, did Susan? Susan, did you know both Sean and I, the ones that we got without knowing we got them? Did you know those?
4: I did figure them out.
0: Because you had an hour and a half.
4: Pace. Yeah. But what you're proving is how what you're doing right now is showing how you learn comprehension. You were doing some vocabulary there. You were emerging in your understanding. You're decoding. Yeah, you're
0: lab
4: doing
0: rats.
4: All the things.
0: Sean Majumdar, Piacetapai, lab rats.
3: Yeah. We are.
2: Lab rats and vessels, stand by. We are playing our third round, and this is here again.
3: Okay.
2: These are worth 2 points. Hints are available. We have a three-way tie at the moment. Steals are possible. Sean, we're starting with you.
3: Okay. If I get this one right, does it mean I have beaten my friend Ron in chess?
2: Yes.
3: Okay.
0: But if you get it wrong, it means you, Ron, is the winner.
4: You can be the one who won.
2: Oh, we're on fire. Sean, I think this round is harder, but let's find out. We're looking for two words that sound the same but are spelled differently. Your words are a kind of animal and a pronoun. A kind of animal and a pronoun. It's cogitating. Somebody just got it.
3: I'm just going pronouns, they, them. He, she.
2: Keep listing.
3: Okay, an animal. A kind of animal.
2: Like a specific animal. It's not yes. Animal as in beast, but.
3: Could you be more ambiguous? Okay.
0: yeah. What are the other
3: general
0: pronouns?
3: Living creature. Is the animal warm or cold blooded? Ocean or forest?
4: Ooh.
0: Sean, do you speak French?
3: Un petit peu.
0: Okay, let's conjugate some verbs. If you started with the first person, like I in French would be? Okay.
3: Je.
0: Yeah, okay. Now what's the next one?
3: Okay, I haven't done this since grade 5.
0: Yeah. It would be
3: je.
0: Two. Yeah, and then two. And what does two mean in English?
3: You. Oh, it's a U. That's beautiful. I got it. The light went off.
2: I don't even know what to do with those points.
3: You. It's you.
2: Yes,
3: it's
2: that is
3: you.
2: Correct. The kind of animal is U-E-W-E.
3: Yes.
2: The pronoun is you, Y-O-U. If there's a tie, I will give Pia some education points. Although Sean helped
3: Thank
2: Pia
3: you.
2: One round ago, I don't know what to do with all this cooperation, frankly. Sean got the 2 points. Pia, you're looking for two words that mean, and you'll find there's a theme, a different animal. We're looking for a different animal.
0: There's only, I don't know, 4 others to choose from aside
2: that's
0: from me.
2: That's right. Yep. Yeah. A different animal and cry.
0: Cry. Weep.
2: Cry.
0: Tear. Ball. Different kind of animal and weep. Fear. Tear. When you cry, she's bawling her eyes out. She's crying. She's tearing up. I'm going to take a hint.
2: I think first hint will help you more.
0: Okay.
2: Tourists go to Newfoundland to watch this animal.
0: A puffin?
2: Watch this animal.
0: A whale. I went to Newfoundland to watch the puffins. I'm just saying, they were amazing. They were. We saw whales, too, but the puffins.
3: Which was more delicious?
0: What's the fish I kiss? I thought I didn't kiss. That's the delicious one. What's that one?
2: That's the cod. Pia did get there. The answer is whale. And the animal is W-H-A-L-E, and the cry is W-A-I-L, whale and whale. Pia has six. Sean has six. We're going to have a tie unless Susan misses and one of the other two gets it. Susan, if you get this right, you're in the three-way tie, and then you go to the tiebreaker. Hey. If you miss it, the others will contend for the win. Susan, your words mean yet another animal and sausages. Sausages.
4: Yep. Sausages.
3: I got it, by the way.
4: Is it a lynx? Lynx and lynx?
3: Yes.
2: Well played, Susan.
4: Yay.
2: With Sean breathing down your neck, Sean had it. It is lynx and lynx. The animal is L-Y-N-X. Sausages are L-I-N-K-S. We have a perfect score from everyone. We now have a three-way tie. Here's what we do in the event of a three-way tie. We're playing one more question for all the marbles.
3: Peter, nobody ever asks you questions, pal. So let me just put this to you, okay? Let me put this to you.
2: I cannot wait to hear what this will be.
3: Okay. All right. It's another type of animal.
2: Yeah.
3: And what body in Newfoundland? This is all Newfoundland themed question. Okay. So it's a type of animal.
2: Yeah.
3: And what body was doing out back of his shed, just like when the missus was up working up in Capilet, New Brunswick in the fish plant, and it was the only time he could get his hands on the stuff and be out back getting it, having to do this. You can figure it out.
2: It's a type of animal.
3: Yeah.
2: And it's that story about Buddy in Newfoundland.
3: He was out behind the shed and he's doing this.
2: He's out behind the shed. Okay, can I have a hint about the shed related activity?
3: I'm going to give you a hint about the animal.
2: Oh, okay.
3: You don't tell me what to do.
2: Okay. Apologies.
3: I will say this. Pia has already mentioned this animal once today. Go.
2: Holy cow.
4: My gosh.
3: Does anybody else have it? You can win 6,000 points.
0: Okay, I got to go to my list of animals.
3: You already said
0: puffin,
3: it.
0: Puffin.
3: Yes.
2: Oh, Pia.
4: Oh, yeah. Good fun.
0: Wow.
2: What a fantastic answer that does not come into play in this game.
0: Also, what? Oh, boy.
2: Well done. Well done, Sean and Pia. That is your warm-up for this, the tiebreaker. I don't think it's going to be as good as Puffin, but it is for all the marbles. Your two words mean a body part and pull, P-U-L-L.
0: Oh, pull.
2: Yeah, opposite of push.
0: Leg, a body part, and pull.
2: If no one gets it, I have a hint standing by that will give it to you.
3: Don't.
2: Okay, I'm not.
3: Let's massage it.
2: Yep.
0: Oof. Body part.
3: Body part and pull. This is interesting.
0: Tibia.
4: Seal.
2: Here comes the hint. It's part of your foot.
4: Toe and toe.
0: Yes. Yes. Susan.
4: Oh, gosh.
3: That's great.
4: Wow.
2: It is toe and toe. T-O-E-T-O-W.
3: Susan, I just had one more question. Sure. Is your vapor slap, is that O-U-R? Or are you...
4: It is an O-U-R. Definitely. Vapor because we slap. Are in Canada. So.
3: That's it.
2: I just feel like I saw a band called Vapor Slap in 1993. I just feel like that would be... Susan, thank you so much for... Not just everything, but also for doing this. It was lovely to have
0: and
2: you take part.
0: And for winning.
2: And for winning.
4: Yeah, this was so much fun. Loved it.
2: Thank you to Sean. Thank you to Susan. Thank you to Pia for a really fun round. And that, my friends, is That's Puzzling.
0: Thank you, Peter. We will bring you the next round of That's Puzzling next Friday at 1 p.m., 1:30 in Newfoundland and parts of Labrador. 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I'm Pia Chattopadhyay. Thank you for lending us your ear here on That's Puzzling.

0: This is a CBC News update. It is cloudy and 12 degrees at the CBC in Northwest Calgary at 1:30. Good afternoon, I'm Kenny Mason. A fatality inquiry into the overdose death of an Edmonton teenager calls for urgent action on involuntary care programs for Alberta youth. The investigations detail the life of a boy identified as Joe. The teen was 15 when he died in June of 2021 after walking off from his group home in search of street drugs. The investigation heard Joe was ordered to short stints of treatment throughout his life, but was always pulled back into addiction. The inquiry call findings call on the Alberta government to enact the Compassionate Care Act as soon as possible. That legislation would see both children and adults in severe addiction forced into mandated treatment programs. In a statement to CBC News, the province says it is working to bring the act into force soon. Youth treatment facilities expected to be available starting in 2027. The Punjabi edition of Hockey Night in Canada will not be returning next season. The Punjabi broadcast has been canceled after 18 years on the air. The team behind the show says it is proud of its work and is thanking viewers for their unwavering loyalty. In the forecast for Calgary, a few showers ending this afternoon, then a mix of sun and cloud with a chance of showers and a high of 17. Partly cloudy with a chance of showers this evening, a low of 7 degrees overnight. Tomorrow, sunny with a high of 22 degrees. And on Sunday, sunny and a high of 25 degrees. 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
1: Hello and welcome to Laugh Out Loud in the Summer. I'm your host, Ali Hassan. Today, we kick things off with a comedian who's also an actor, a podcaster, and a TikTok and Instagram creator with more than 100,000 followers. From the Winnipeg Comedy Festival, here is Abbas Wahab.
2: Winnipeg, how are we? Happy to be here. I'm originally from Sudan, or as old white people call it, the Sudan. Right? I learned early on that's how you know you're from a messed up country, when they add that "the" at the beginning. The Sudan, the Congo, the States, you know what I mean? Right? You've never heard the Switzerland, you know what I mean? As soon as people hear "the," they go, I gotta get a malaria vaccination. This is the Dominican all over again. But from Sudan, which makes me a black Arab, which confuses people. I realized it one time. I was on the phone speaking with my mom in Arabic, and my buddy overheard me, came up afterwards like, bro! I thought you were black. I'm like, what do you think black is? Like, the cops pull me over. They're like, oh, Abbas Wahab. I'm mistaken. Yeah? Get the hell out of here, buddy. I thought you were black. Get the hell out of here. I lean right into it. You are the best police. Wallahi, the best police. Serve and protect everyone. At the airport, they're like, Abbas Wahab. I'm like, nah, nigga, it's Abbas Wahib. I put the base in a base. I go, all right, come on through. You are the worst, but not a flight risk. Welcome aboard Air Canada. But yes, from Sudan, moved from Sudan to London, Ontario when I was 6 years old. There is a direct flight in case you guys were wondering. I went from Islamic regime to roll up the rim, right? It was jarring. But I'm not gonna lie, at the beginning I was killing it. Ask any young African coming to a small white town, killing. I got invited to

every one of my white friends' places for dinner. I was like the prettiest girl in school, you know? But then eventually I was like, pretty sure I'm just being used to teach them gratitude, right? The old invite a hungry African trick to the house. Damn it, they got me. I'd be over at my buddy Devin's house. His mom would be like, see that, Devin? Abasi, it's his carrots. Look at that. He's not picky. No, he is not. His dad would be like, Devin, kiddo, you finish that plate. Some kids in Africa have nothing. Tell him, Abbas. The best was, Abbas, do not feel pressured to use that fork. You eat however you like. I'm like, lady, we're eating chicken wings. Like, what the hell? Like, why are you using a fork? I'm the savage. They were good people. They really were good people. Their heart was in the right place. But, you know, they enjoyed it a little too much, you know? You could tell as soon as they set me up at the end of the night, bye, Abbas, come back at any time. That felt good. That felt good. Well, Susan, all we know for sure is that boy ate tonight, right? God only knows when his next meal will be. He needs to learn this isn't the Sudan. We've got food to spare with the Johnsons. Devin ate some carrots tonight, though, huh? But yeah, you know, had the typical immigrant upbringing, you know. Obviously, I have an engineering degree, you know what I mean, right? We know the law, right? That used to piss me off for a long time, how much immigrants get sold on engineering. And then eventually I was like, you know what, it makes sense. It's the only line of work where a complicated name helps. Right? If you're designing a nuclear reactor, who are you going to hire? Dave Smith or Ganesh Gavishkavish? You're going to hire Ganesh. And you're going to put Dave in sales, right? That's how you run a business. That's HR's whole job, right? HR's like, Muhammad, oh, welcome to the analytics team. You're gonna love it. We have a potluck once a month. Bring your biryani. I left engineering. I did it for 3 years. I left. And the best I've done financially since is CERB. So... let that be a cautionary tale. But for the first time in my life, I felt what it was like to have a sugar daddy, you know? I was showing a picture of Blackface Trudeau to people being like, this is my dad, you know? He's paying my rent. Justin got me Amazon Prime. 2-day shipping, he's got my votes. Now I'm doing what I can, trying to stay afloat. Got into commercial acting, which is, whew, that is rough. When you get into commercial acting, you learn things you're not ready to hear. Because they categorize you. They put you in types. I got into it, found out I'm something called safe black. Don't laugh, that's not the joke. You know what I mean, right? That's when they get a bearded black guy and they have him smiling commercials for no reason. Insert products. I was mad at the beginning, too. Then I got that first commercial check. I was like, okay, safety pays like this? I started leaning into that. I went out, I got a shirt that said, I heart cottages. Show up to every audition with that shirt and a double-double. Like, hey, gang, let's do this thing. Let's run it from the top. Come on. It's made for weird competition.

question, though. I'm not going to lie. Because for me, the audition room is always a sea of black faces in different shades. And you got to be confident they're looking for your shade. It's a weird place. I heard one guy yell out to another, "Not today, darkie. They're looking for milk chocolate today." Some light-skinned dude started laughing like a villain. It's a Roots commercial, boys. They're looking for caramel, all right? Some black dude from the back yelled out, "You're not even black, you're a mudblood." I'm like, what the hell is happening in this room? This is weird. But it's my fault. Left engineering. This is what I gotta do. I also MC weddings on the side. Mostly brown weddings, because no one else is looking for a MC on Kijiji. You know what I mean? I know where they're looking for the deals. Yeah. I like it. It's fun. You get fed. They encourage drinking, which is great, and also reckless as hell. Like, you just met me, you know? I might be a racist drunk. You have no idea. They're like, "You're fine. We got you from Kijiji, not Craigslist. Come on. You're fine." Unless they're Pakistani weddings, because Pakistani weddings have no alcohol, but the moms still channel this club vibe somehow. Because it's their night. You see it as soon as you announce their name. They come out dancing like a WAP music video, right? They're like, "You are not my problem anymore." Wet ass Pakistani, you know what I mean? Like, but hands down, out of all the brown people, the most lit, Punjabi Sikhs. With the turban? No, before emceeing weddings, I used to see a turban and be like, "That is a life of discipline and restraint." Now I see a turban, I'm like, "That's a party animal, all right? That's the Indian cowboy hat, I'm telling you." I haven't seen any other wedding in Ontario with swords and fake assault rifles, right? And they'll all wear solid colors, different colors. They look like the most lit Teletubbies you've ever seen. Just dinky winky la la dipsy. The only weird thing about emceeing all these brown weddings is that every wedding, no exception, there's always a group of old uncles who just hate the fact that I'm emceeing this wedding. The whole time I'm up there, they're like, "No connection. Who this, huh?" I love it because whenever I kill a wedding, that same old uncle comes up to me afterwards like, half the time, they don't even say anything, right? "Brother, very good, brother. Mashallah, brother. Very good, brother. Very good, brother. You are very safe black, brother. Very safe black, brother." Immigrants are funny, you know? A lot of people don't know this, but immigrants will brag about the status we entered the country on. My whole life, my dad will be like, "Abbas, we enter this country on professional status." "Every other Sudani, refugee status." Like, why are you getting off on this, Dad? Like, this was my dad's claim to fame. Brag about it constantly. He would brag about it to his coworkers who entered on refugee status. And it confused me, right? I'd be like, "But Dad, you're driving a cab too! What the hell? How are you trying to pull rank on these guys?" But that's Canada's deal to any immigrants who want to come. They're like, "Well,

0: let you come in, but these are the cab keys. The guy's like, but I have PhD. He's like, that's great, but now you have a Corolla, all right? If you think I'm lying, could you think of a better place to have a heart attack than a cab driver convention? Is anybody here a doctor? Every hand goes up. You guys would be great.
1: That is Abbas Wahab. You can check out AbbasWahab.com from where you can find his YouTube special and all his touring dates. He'll be in Kitchener, Ottawa, and Montreal over the next few weeks. Now, friends, our upcoming Laugh Out Loud recording in Cape Breton is next week. 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I'll be hosting the show, and we'll also be featuring Gavin Crawford, Chris Halliff, Dan Hendricken, Luba Magnus, Clifton Cremo, and Nick Beaton. You can get your tickets now on our website at cbc.ca/laughoutloud. All right, let's get back to our show. This next comedian has been doing comedy since he was a young teenager. You've heard him on our show before performing as a young teenager. From the Winnipeg Comedy Festival, it's the now grown-up Michael McCreary.
2: God, thank you, Winnipeg. You look great. You know, I look like a Werther's rapper. That's true. Thank you very much. No, I'm autistic. Can you tell? Yes, I'm on the autism spectrum. When the organizers told me tonight's theme was, "What's your special interest?" I said, "Okay, how many hours do I have?" That wasn't a threat, but some of you took it that way. This guy's thinking, oh my God, 10 uninterrupted minutes of this autistic teenager talking about trains? Rest assured, I'm an autistic guy who likes more things than trains, okay? I'm what you might call an autistic renaissance man, a renaissance-istic man? I also like movies, you see. More specifically, I like autism movies, but I'm not talking about movies. I'm not talking about movies about people with autism, no. I'm talking about movies for people with autism. I'll give you some examples. Runaway Train. Hey, I never said I don't like trains. Moving on. The Great Train Robbery. Lots of train action in that one. La Bête Humaine. Folks, this one's a classic of French poetic realism. You know, I'd argue that it's one of the finest works of art that either Renoir brother has ever produced. It is also set entirely on a train. Next example. Next example, Digimon the movie. Yes, no train in this one, but I appreciate that they took Pokemon and somehow made it more autistic. Last example, one third of the movie, Planes, Trains, and Automobiles. You know, a lot of people stop going to movie theaters because of COVID. I stopped going because of Marvel movies. Yeah, I didn't come here to make friends. Like, folks, I don't hate Marvel movies. I don't even hate DC movies. It's just that none of those superheroes are autistic. I can't relate to them. Like, Batman's not autistic. Rich people are just like that. Like, here's how depressing it is. The closest thing I have to an autistic superhero is Rain Man. And his superpower is counting cards, which is illegal. So I would like to pitch to you, good people, an autistic superhero. His name is Socially Awkward Man. Clad in a Speedo and a balaclava. It's a sensory thing, you know. Check his IEP. It's all in there, man. It's fine. Not having that talk with his parents again. I actually watched Rain Man for the first time, and if you haven't seen it, it's about this weirdo who believes stupid things. I'm Tom Cruise. And it's also about an autistic guy, and I like the autistic guy because we're basically the same guy. Right? Like, we have so much in common. We're both autistic. We're both afraid of flying. We're both Dustin Hoffman.

Just kidding. I'm a better actor. But the thing about Rain Man's character is that he's like a genius at math, which got me thinking, since we're obviously so alike, maybe I'm a genius at math. So I just got my tax returns back. I am criminally bad at math. Like, if Canada Revenue asked, I wasn't even here tonight. All right, for the rest of the show, I will be performing under my pseudonym Rick Mercer. Now, I like to think I'm really passionate about autism, even though I was technically diagnosed with Asperger's about a decade ago. The medical journal retired the term in favor of the phrase on the spectrum, which made me feel like I had my autistic license revoked. Because there are a lot of people who are on the spectrum. I mean, how else do you explain why Sonic the Hedgehog made $320 million at the box office? Like, those people are on the spectrum, but I'm at the edge of the spectrum, right? I'm like Tom Hanks from Castaway. If he didn't get trapped on an island to be like that. Sorry, you're socially awkward. I wrote a SpongeBob play. I made my class perform my SpongeBob play, and the only reason they said yes was because I had a doctor's note that said Asperger's. But if I'm being honest, Asperger's is an awful name. It's terrible, right? It got me bullied. Like, kids used to scream Asperger's at me in an Arnold Schwarzenegger voice. This one kid, he used to take my lunch money. And he was a bigger loser than me, and I just held a school assembly for a live performance of my SpongeBob fan fiction. This kid, please, like, this kid, he wore Birkenstock sandals with knee-high socks. I'm not trying to be weird looking at people's feet. I just told that joke in Vancouver. Did not go over well. And he wore horn-rimmed glasses. And, like, he made fun of me? And he knew he could get away with it because I was too embarrassed to tell my teacher I was getting bullied by Woody Allen. So, like the Count of Monte Cristo before me, I waited 14 years for my revenge. And I finally got it. A couple of weeks ago, I bumped into this guy, and he still took my lunch money. Then told me to pull up to the next window to pick up my order. Yes, revenge is a dish best served to go. Yes, well, on the topic of things I like, I really like doing stand-up in person, you know? Like, people always ask me, what's the scariest thing about doing stand-up online? It's Bell Internet. Like, I need better Wi-Fi if I'm going to talk fast, guys. Like, you might have noticed by this point, I talk really fast. I talk faster than my tongue is able to keep up with me. Like, the average human being speaks about 130 words a minute. I speak about 170 because I... It'll work out, but it's neither here nor there. You know, the last show I did before lockdown was with a sign language interpreter. Lovely woman. Pretty sure I gave her carpal tunnel. Like the poor thing could not keep up. She looked like C-3PO trying to do Zumba. It was like, after a while, all she could sign was, sorry, sorry, and I bombed. And there's nothing worse than bombing next to a sign language interpreter, because you get to watch your own jokes fail a second time. She's like, this isn't going well, is it? I go, yeah, I know, shut up your hands! So what else do I like? I like my parents, you know? I like them so much, I never moved out. No, my parents are interesting because neither of them are autistic, but if you took my mom and if you took my dad and you put them together, I would make sense. Like, my dad is so anal retentive, right? Like, driving with my dad is a Pavlovian experience. It's a weird phrase, I know. What I mean by that is we never stop for bathroom breaks, and the only music we have in the car is Supertramp's Breakfast in America. So now, every time I hear that song, take a look at my girlfriend, I pee myself. So that's Dad. Mom, on the other hand, is just scary, right? Like, for the first 14 years of my life, I thought she had Tourette's. Turns out, I'm just really annoying. No, I spent the holidays with my parents because I'm stuck with them for quarantine. Unlike other times where I'm stuck with them because

0: they live in a trailer in their backyard. Thanks, Mom. This is a very cruel joke you played on me. No, I'm serious. Like, they like to say I'm their favorite son, but if that's the case, then how come Andy gets to sleep inside? Yes, I spent New Year's Eve with my parents, and they hate movies. I hate charades, so we compromised and played movie charades, so at least that way no one's happy. And I got paired up with my dad for movie charades, which is bad, because he's not even good at regular charades, all right? Like, these are the kind of hints my dad gives. He's like, what is that? It's Fight Club. You're not supposed to talk about it. You know, just... Like, stuff that would only make sense to a 70-year-old man. Like, stuff like this. One time he just goes, Wall Street Boiler Room? It's Jaws! I'm buying a bigger boat! What's the design of the scene in the movie? So finally, it's my turn, and I get the movie Seven, which is a pretty easy layup, you know? I give him one of these, and he's not getting it, so I give him another one. And a third one, and finally he looks like he gets it. He goes, 21. No. 21 grams. No, 21 Jump Street. No, it's seven. There's seven 21 Jump Street movies. Dad! This is movie charades. Now Abbott and Costello go to a board game cafe. But no. I love my parents. I'm also an animal lover, which is hard, you know? You just gotta look at an animal and go, aw, but I love animals so much. I asked my parents for a pet, so they got me a cactus, which is a polite way of saying, son, we have absolutely no faith in you as a nurturer. You shouldn't be responsible for any living thing, let alone a plant, so here is a succulent that can survive anything so long as you remember to water it twice a year. Long story short, I lost the cactus. Last thing I love is travel, you know? I love traveling from the living room to the dining room. I live with my parents. But no, the only people that love me traveling more than me are my parents, you know? They gave me this one-way ticket to Japan once. They said, have fun! Don't come back. They love me. I went to Japan of my own accord, and I'll tell you how I settled on Japan. You know, I went up to my bedroom, spun a globe, and I threw a dart at it, and I promised myself wherever this dart lands, I will go to. But because I threw a dart at a moving target, it came back and hit me in the face. So I tried again with a map, Google Maps. My laptop exploded. But the last thing I saw before it did was that one glorious word. Japan. Now I'm going to tell you something about Japan. I'm going to leave you on this one. I don't know if anybody here watching is autistic or knows somebody autistic, but Japan is the one place where we can truly be happy. See, the food never touches. Nobody makes eye contact. And the only mode of transportation is trains. You folks can wait for the next one.
1: That is Michael McCreary. You can find more of him at aspiecomic.com, where you can also pick up his book, Funny You Don't Look Autistic. And that is our show. My thanks to the Winnipeg Comedy Festival and sound engineers Brian Harder and Hannah Barker. And a special thanks to my producer, Lee Pitts. I'm Ali Hassan. Thank you for listening to Laugh Out Loud in the Summer. I'll see you back here real soon.
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5: This is CBC News. It is cloudy and 12 degrees at the CBC in Northwest Calgary at 2 o'clock. Good afternoon, I'm Kenny Mason. Sturgeon Lake Cree Nation is celebrating after winning an early legal battle with O'Leary Digital Limited, the company behind the proposed $70 billion Wonder Valley project in northern Alberta. CBC's Eagle Anderson reports.
6: An Alberta judge has dismissed an application by O'Leary Digital Limited. The company wanted to strike down Sturgeon Lake Cree Nation's judicial review of O'Leary Digital's water license. The license is to withdraw 6 million cubic meters of water from the Smoky River every year for a proposed data center. With this court decision, the judicial review will go ahead in December. The First Nation argues it was not adequately consulted when the license was granted last year. Chief Sheldon Sunshine wrote in a press release that they are happy to have the opportunity to vindicate their treaty rights and hold the Crown accountable on consultation. O'Leary Digital CEO Paul Palangian wrote in an email to CBC that they are disappointed with the decision and strongly disagree with the continuation of the proceeding. Eagle Anderson, CBC News, Grand Prairie.
5: Canada U.S. Trade Minister Dominic LeBlanc is meeting with the federal government's advisory committee today, giving an update on how trade talks are going days before the looming deadline for new Trump tariffs on Canada. CBC's Olivia Stefanovich has more from Ottawa.
7: For the first time in a while, we're hearing from the U.S. about how these trade talks are going. Yesterday, the minister responsible for Canada-U.S. trade, Dominic LeBlanc, and Canada's chief negotiator, Janice Charette, met with U.S. Trade Representative Jameson Greer in Washington, D.C. And following the meeting, Greer spoke exclusively to CBC News.
8: We had good discussions today. We were cordial. They were detailed. The president, the prime minister, obviously they'll be given options and discussions.
7: Now, after that meeting, a source told CBC News that Charette returned to Greer's office to continue discussions with her counterpart late into the evening. Earlier this week, sources told CBC News that the Canadian side was unhappy with what the Americans were offering because the U.S. wasn't willing to go as far as Canada wants to reduce sectoral tariffs. Remember, Canadian officials say they're looking for a comprehensive deal with the U.S. that will address the tariffs hitting steel, aluminum, forestry products, and autos hard. Olivia Stefanovich, CBC News, Ottawa.
5: A Canadian road safety advocacy group is urging the province to investigate pedestrian and cyclist deaths in the province. The Coalition to Reduce Auto Size Hazards, also known as CRASH, says vehicle size matters when it comes to deadly collisions. Albert Cole is the national coordinator for CRASH. They're calling on Alberta's chief medical examiner to gather more specific regional data on vehicle deaths.
9: It's urgent. I mean, what we see in Calgary and in Edmonton is surging road deaths. We know what the research tells us, which is that large vehicles, which we're seeing a lot more of, these vehicles, primarily because of the front end height, they are more likely to kill pedestrians.
5: Cole says these vehicles have never been as large as they are today, and as is in a deadly collision. Alberta Justice says the medical examiner's mandate is to investigate deaths under the Fatality Inquiries Act, but the office does not have a specific mandate to conduct broad reviews of vehicular accidents and transportation safety issues. Cole argues the medical examiner's job is to investigate deaths for the purpose of saving lives. The Congress and General Assembly of the International Union of Crystallography is gathering in Calgary today, and one of the things delegates will learn is that chimps like crystals. Earlier this year, crystallographer Juan Manuel Garcia Ruiz published his findings on what happens when chimps in Spain were given crystals, and that report received global attention.
10: Several chimpanzees took the crystal and go to place the crystal near the eyes to see the transparency. And they observed the transparency for minutes. So it means that the brain of the chimpanzee, they are attracted by crystal, and then the crystal provoke curiosity, which is beyond novelty.
5: Professor Garcia Ruiz is hosting a free public presentation tonight called Why Do We Like Crystals? It is open to everyone at the Bow Valley College South Campus. Jenny Howe has a look at traffic.
11: In the southeast, crews are doing utility work on northbound Center Street at 17th Avenue, so the road is actually closed for the next hour or so. You can let me know about any other slowdowns on the roads at star or pound 1010 or 403-521.

0: 10:10, and I'll be back with full traffic reports all afternoon on the home stretch after the 3 o'clock news.
1: And in the forecast for Calgary, a few showers ending this afternoon, then a mix of sun and cloud with a chance of showers and a high of 17. Partly cloudy with a chance of showers this evening, a low of 7 overnight. Tomorrow, sunny, a high of 22 degrees. And Sunday, sunny and a high of 25 degrees. 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

0: Show, part one of a two-part concert from Canada's Queen of R&B, Julie Black. Named one of the 25 greatest Canadian singers ever by our own team here at CBC Music, Julie Black's music career started in 1998 with the release of her debut single, Rallying, featuring Socrates. Now, since then, she's released four studio albums, two remix EPs, and collaborated and written for many artists, including Nas, Choclair, Cardinal Official, Destiny's Child, and Sean Paul. She's also a multiple Juno Award-winning artist who has a star on Canada's Walk of Fame. Well, last year, she embarked on her career-spanning Songs and Stories tour. It was her first headlining cross-country tour in 17 years, and her first as an independent artist. Well, on this night, she performed to a captivated, sold-out crowd at the Rose Theater in Brampton, Ontario. Her set features songs spanning her more than 20-year music career. It was also very, very special because the tour was dedicated to the memory of her late mother, Agatha. Throughout the set, Julie played audio clips of her mom talking between songs and shared personal stories with her fans. We caught up with her backstage before the show to ask her what inspired her to create the Songs and Stories tour. Check it out.
1: So yeah, I haven't headlined a tour in a decade, and reason being, I wasn't sure what life would be like after mom passed. And my life took me on a different journey. I started to uncover other talents, and the love of theater, love of acting, film and TV, and also community building. Being able to launch organizations like 100 Strong and Sexy, The Power of STEP, 5 years of the 10 has been the pandemic. Right? And so I really wanted to know, who is Julie Black now versus what does Julie Black do? My whole life was about what I did. And I really had to, you know, get into therapy, get some healing happening, some prenatal therapy, some childhood traumas, and be a voice for those who might be afraid to speak about those types of transgressions, you know? And I often say I wouldn't choose it, but I wouldn't change it. And so here I am to speak about it in some of these.
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3: But it makes me feel good to hear you say that you're proud of me.
4: You're proud, are you? Come on, really proud, are you? You know, what they might may be, you're certainly not God. Nobody think of if I'm what no more. No more. You decide to serve God and him and serve, and see him as though you would serve him. He may look hard, but he might take him and serve you. Serve you. Any time your life change, the devil is so strong around you that it's hard to go through a lot of testing. It's only you have to decide.

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0: It's Jerry Black on stage at the Rose Theater in Brampton with a song called Mean Afraid. I'm Odario Williams. You're listening to CBC Music Live. Now, as we mentioned earlier, this show is part of Julie Black's Songs and Stories tour, where she played a set of career-spanning songs and shared personal stories with the audience. Let's dive back in and hear her introduce the next song.
1: Who's celebrating love tonight? Love's in the house? Let me see. Okay. Who's here with their side piece? Almost got caught. Someone almost raised their hand still. Someone almost raised their hand. Is your side piece right there? Hey, that's a long time side piece, may I tell you? So my name is Julie Black. And I'm from Jane and Finch. There's a lot of, this is probably the most black crowd I've had in 17 years. Thanks for coming out, y'all. I like this. We look like the United Colors of Benetton up in here. And there's a man across the border that doesn't want this to happen in the world. So give yourselves a round of applause right about now. Yeah. It's good. Oh, hi. I saw your molars and everything. You smile beautiful and big, girl. I saw your thoughts.

so happy to be here. Second time. What? I did respond. Thank you so much. Thank you. So this is even though I have all my sparkly things, this is your chance to read my diary. I'm gonna give you some tea. You're gonna hear my mother, my mom, who is on angel duty for the last 8 years. Yeah. Yeah, you can clap for her because she wants you to clap for her. She's like, wagwan, you're not clapping for me. It's nice. It's a beautiful, beautiful thing. The world needs more of this. And I have to say, I really appreciate you all coming, because some people really have to choose between coming to a concert and buying groceries. What I will say is, self-care is not selfish. And ladies, especially my black ladies, sometimes you just have to skip a lace front, skip a lash, skip a nail appointment, and come to a Julie Black concert. Support the things. Because them eyelashes cost money, you know. And don't be stush tonight. We're not dealing with stushness in here. If your arms are tight, ask yourself why. You chose to be here tonight. Generations from 5 to 85. Look around this room. Wisdom is in this room. Knowledge and understanding. And the young ones. My little Yasmin and Elias. So Auntie Julie can't cuss tonight. Why'd you come? Blame your parents. My girls, 100 strong and sexy. From Ivy. My man, but I'll call you later. I'll talk to you later. My nephew, Arena. But just really and truly, I don't deal with no stushness tonight. This is our opportunity to be free. Because we're running for, not from. We sold out the rose, people. We sold out the rose, people. We sold out the rose. Heather, Chris, Janine. Listen, we did it. We did it, Rob. We're running for, not from. Let's go.

0: was Julie Black on stage at the Rose Theater in Brampton, Ontario. You just heard her perform one of her biggest hits, Half Empty. I'm Odario Williams. You're listening to CBC Music Live on CBC Radio 1. 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

0: And 13 degrees at the CBC in Northwest Calgary, 2:30. Good afternoon, I'm Kenny Mason. People living in Cranbrook, Kimberley, Fernie, and Invermere will not change their clocks back this fall. This morning, the Regional District of East Kootenay voted permanently to stay on Mountain Daylight Time, keeping their clocks the same as Alberta year-round. This follows a regional survey where 89% of more than 14,000 responses wanted to stop the semi-annual time changes and stay on a single time all year. Of those people, two-thirds say they preferred to stay on Mountain Daylight Time. A portion of the RD of Columbia Shoe Swap have yet to decide which time they will follow. A fatality inquiry into the overdose death of an Edmonton teen calls for urgent action on involuntary care programs for Alberta youth. The investigation detailed the life of a boy identified as Joe. He was 15 when he died in June of 2021 after walking off from his group home in search of street drugs. The investigation heard Joe was ordered to short stints of treatment throughout his life, but was always pulled back into addiction. The inquiry findings call on the Alberta government to enact its Compassionate Care Act as soon as possible. That legislation would see both children and adults in severe addiction forced into mandated treatment programs. In a statement to CBC News, the province says it is working to bring the act into force soon. Youth treatment facilities are expected to be available first starting in 2027. In the forecast for Calgary, a few showers ending this afternoon, then a mix of sun and cloud with a chance of showers, a high of 17, partly cloudy with a chance of showers in the evening, a low of
1: Welcome back to CBC Music Live. I'm Odario Williams. Hey, if you're just joining us, we're in Brampton, Ontario at the Rose Theater for a concert from R&B star Julie Black. This show was a stop on her tour from last year, and you'll hear she is playing a career-spanning set of songs and sharing personal stories with the audience. It was her first headlining cross-country tour in 17 years and her first as an independent artist. Well, this show was also very special because the tour was dedicated to the memory of her late mother, Agatha. Well, we spoke with Julie backstage before the show, and she told us how her mom's words helped her write this next song.
2: Sweaty Your Brow is one of my favorite songs to perform because it came at a time when I was frustrated again. Living in New Jersey, like, I'm talking eating White Castle ramen noodles, struggling, starving artist. And I called my mom. And I said, I don't know how to do this. And she said, do it. By the sweat of your brow, you will eat bread. And I went to the studio. I wrote the song. And it was still top 10. Go figure.
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1: That was Julie Black on stage at the Rose Theater in Brampton, Ontario, with a song called Imaginary Love. I'm Odario Williams. 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

That was Julie Black with her song Forever at the Rose Theater in Brampton. That concludes part one of our two-part concert. Tune in next week to hear the second part of this career-spanning show from Canada's Queen of R&B Soul. 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Thanks to our production team of Judith Lynch, Doug Doctor, Ian Terrio, and Jason Reynolds for bringing us this concert. CBC Music Live is produced by Andrea Jin and Malcolm Gould. I'm Odario Williams. I hope you can join me next Friday afternoon for part two of Julie Black.

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Come on.

0: Julie Black recorded live at the Rose Theater in Brampton. 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I'm Odario Williams. Have a wonderful week. 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
3: We'll get the latest on the Bald Range wildfire. It's ravaged parts of Summerland in the Okanagan. We'll talk about the impact on local fruit orchards in the region. Plus, we hear about the many creative ways that legions across the country are staying afloat. That's coming up.

0: From CBC News, The World This Hour, I'm Ethel Musa. Donald Trump's number one trade representative says the U.S. will not tolerate any tariff retaliation from Canada. The U.S. president is threatening Canada with new tariffs due to kick in next Wednesday. Jameson Greer says it's about protecting the U.S. economy.
1: Canadians have banned the sale of American wine and spirits. We have an uneven dairy treatment. In some instances, Canada gives the EU better treatment on dairy than they give us, their best customer. And then we have a variety of other issues on procurement. I mean, those things have to be resolved.
0: Meanwhile, Greer is talking to Canadian negotiators, hoping to ward off the new levies. Sources close to the negotiations tell CBC a trade deal will likely involve Canada conceding in three areas that Washington sees as irritants, specifically duties on some cars imported from the U.S., provincial bans on American alcohol, and better access to the Canadian dairy market. Luigi Mangione has admitted to killing UnitedHealthcare CEO Brian Thompson outside a Manhattan hotel in 2024. Mangione pleaded guilty to federal charges in relation to the killing in a New York courtroom. He is still facing similar state charges, something his lawyers want thrown out. Mitch McCann in New York explains.
2: After telling Judge Margaret Garnett on Friday that he wished to plead guilty to two federal charges of stalking resulting in death, the judge asked Luigi Mangione to explain why he believed he was guilty of the charges, which both carry possible life sentences. Mangione said that after suffering from years of back pain, he emailed UnitedHealthcare while posing as an investor to find out more about their New York conference. He said he printed a gun with a 3D printer and said, "I shot Mr. Thompson in Manhattan." Outside court, Mangione's lawyer, Karen Friedman Agnifilo, told reporters that the guilty plea should see the separate state case dropped, with the trial due to start next month.
3: New York law does not permit a person to be prosecuted and punished twice for the exact same crime.
2: Sentencing in the federal case will take place in December. Mitch McCann for CBC News, New York.
0: The Ontario Court of Appeal has ruled the provincial government has the right to rip out some of Toronto's bike lanes. The Doug Ford government planned to get rid of 19 kilometers of bike lanes in an effort to improve traffic flow. Last year, a judge ruled the removal would be unconstitutional because it would put people at increased risk of harm and death. But today, three judges ruled there is no constitutional obligation to regulate the use of roads in any particular manner. Officials in BC's Okanagan Valley have downgraded evacuation orders for thousands of people evacuated due to the Bald Range wildfire. An evacuation alert is now in place for all properties in Peachland. But residents of nearby Summerland still don't know when they can return home. Mayor Doug Holmes says there is a re-entry plan, but it will not be implemented until it's safe for residents to return.
4: I think they have a good plan in place, but everybody won't be able to go back at once.
0: The fire is still burning out of control. It has grown to an estimated 191 square kilometers, but it's now moving away from the community. Meanwhile, people in Britain are getting a shocking glimpse of the devastation caused by wildfires.
5: All the trees were exploding. They weren't just setting fire, they were exploding.
0: That's a resident of Stourbridge in central England, where a wildfire destroyed at least 18 homes. Britain is enduring its fifth extreme heat wave of the summer. They've already experienced more wildfires than the previous worst year, 2025, and it's only August.
6: The ground conditions are bone dry, not something we are necessarily used to. Fires are spreading incredibly rapidly.
0: Phil Garrigan is the chair of the National Fire Chiefs Council.
6: The demands have probably outstripped the capability of the UK Fire and Rescue Service to provide that level of response.
0: A train derailed in Essex today, the second derailment within less than 24 hours. The cause has not yet been determined, but experts warn that heat could be responsible. And that is your World This Hour for CBC. I'm Ethel Musa.
7: I'm Chris Delatorre. Some critics are calling The End of Oak Street the best dinosaur movie since the original Jurassic Park. Rad Simon Pillay shares his take. This is The Home Stretch on CBC Radio 1 in Calgary.

0: I see the pavement is mostly dry.
1: Yay. That's bad whistling. Sorry.
0: No, it felt like you were muting it for the microphone. It felt appropriately muted.
1: No, just poor whistling.
0: Oh, okay. Yeah. Well, I was willing to help you out there, but go ahead. Take
1: okay.
0: the loss.
1: Thank you.
0: It is still cloudy, though. Will we see more showers this afternoon? Maybe. There is a 30% chance of showers through until midnight. And then overnight, it's going to be partly cloudy. And then poof, in the morning, sunny.
1: Yay.
0: It's like all the clouds are just going to suddenly disappear. So we're looking at sunshine tomorrow with a high of 22 degrees, clear skies. It's clear skies and sunny on Sunday with a high of 25 degrees. We'll probably see that temperature on Monday as well. So we are making our way back to the mid-20s, really, in general next week. So that is nice. All of this rain will have a chance to soak in, and then we get the sunshine, and everybody's grass is going to be very, very, very, very, very long. Tonight, it will be a little bit chilly. We're going down to a low of 7 degrees currently. It is 13 outside with that cloud. The roads are pretty good right now. Just some early volume on eastbound Glenmore between Deerfoot and McLeod Trail. That's about it, though. I'm looking at northbound Crowchild in the northwest. Traffic is moving well. Both directions of Deerfoot are in good shape. I'm sure things will eventually get slower this afternoon. When they do, you can give me a call and let me know about them at star or pound 1010 or 403-521-1010.
1: Thank you, Jenny. Kenny Mason joins us with headlines.
2: A national road safety advocacy group is urging the province to investigate pedestrian and cyclist deaths involving large pickups and SUVs. The Coalition to Reduce Auto Size Hazards, also known as CRASH, says vehicle size matters when it comes to these deadly collisions. Albert Cole is the national coordinator for CRASH. He's calling on Alberta's chief medical examiner to gather more specific regional data on vehicle deaths.
3: We know drivers make mistakes. We know pedestrians make mistakes. Cyclists make mistakes. The difference is that if you make a mistake in a large vehicle, such as one of these large pickups, or if you make a mistake in a sedan, if you're in the pickup, you are more likely, if you hit a pedestrian, to kill that pedestrian. So in other words, same driver, different vehicles, different outcome.
2: Alberta Justice says the medical examiner's mandate is to investigate deaths under the Fatality Inquiries Act. In a statement, Justice says the examiner's office does not have a specific mandate to conduct broad reviews of vehicular accidents and transportation safety issues. Cole argues the medical examiner's job is to investigate deaths for the purpose of saving lives. The Congress and General Assembly of the International Union of Crystallography is gathering in Calgary today. Earlier this year, crystallographer Juan Manuel Garcia Ruiz published his findings on what happens when chimpanzees in Spain were given crystals.
4: There are two main attractors for chimpanzees. One is transparency, which is the most important, and then the other one is shape, the unusual shape of crystal, different to any other thing in nature.
2: Professor Garcia Ruiz is hosting a free public presentation this evening called Why Do We Like Crystals? It is open to everyone at the Bow Valley College South Campus. That is your update from the CBC Calgary Newsroom. Chris.
1: Thanks for that, Kenny. It's 8 minutes past 3 o'clock on your Friday home stretch. The latest Anne Hathaway movie is a throwback to both the 80s and the Jurassic era.
5: I think that our neighborhood, our house, our whole street has moved.
6: How the hell is that even possible?
1: That
7: get
1: is
7: out of there, run!
1: Oh, that is from the trailer for The End Oak Street. It stars Anne Hathaway as a mother trying to hold her family together while her neighborhood is, oh, I don't know, overrun by dinosaurs. With his take on the movie and the year that Anne Hathaway has been having so far, our pop culture columnist Rad Simon Pillay joins us. Hey, Rad.
8: Hi, Chris.
1: So tell us more about The End of Oak Street and what it's all about.
8: I mean, you covered a lot of it. I mean, it's about this family whose whole street is sent back in time to the Jurassic era. And, of course, this family's from back in time as well. The movie's set in the early 80s. So, you know, lots of boys wearing hiked-up shorts. Neighbors at street parties are having sack races. Ian McGregor, Anne Hathaway, they're playing the parents of the two young teens in this movie. And it all really kicks off when some mysterious glowing lights appear. Because, you know, those 80s movies, they love their glowing lights.
1: Yes.
8: Chris, yes. So, glowing light sends them back in time. Family slowly but surely comes to the realization that their neighbors on Oak Street are being picked off by

0: by dinosaurs, and the movie becomes the kind of throwback survival thriller, like a throwback survival thriller that like will remind you of the summer movies we used to get.
1: Yeah, and I mean, 80s throwbacks are pretty common, I think, in the last 10 to 20 years. We could think of many. I mean, what do you make of that aspect of this movie?
0: Well, I mean, I think it's like, I mean, yes, like you're saying, it's very common. I think there's an era of a generation of filmmakers raised in the 80s who are nostalgically clinging on to that and expressing it this day and age. And maybe chief among them, the king of them, is J.J. Abrams, like the producer on this movie. So in a way that it was very predictable when it came to this movie because J.J. Abrams on board, like he made nostalgia for the 80s and 90s, like his signature move. Like if this dude walked into a bar, he'd be like, hey girl, remember the 80s? you know, and you look like, just look, think of his movies, like Mission Impossible 3, Star Trek, the reboot, or even like the Star Wars The Force Awakens. Like the dude loves his lens flares. Lens flares everywhere is because that's that 80s, early 90s aesthetic. Also Super 8, which was this, like, you know, love letter to the Amblin era, right? Movies like E.T. and also Goonies and such.
1: Yeah.
0: And then there's the director of this movie, David Robert Mitchell, who's not as famous for this, but he broke out with this really fun horror movie called It Follows. Absolutely recommend checking it out. It Follows. That's also a movie that distinguished itself by kind of aggressively emulating 80s slasher movies, like specifically like the John Carpenter aesthetic from Halloween. So yeah, these guys, they go hard when it comes to like wearing their nostalgia on their sleeves. And like I said, like they're of a generation. I mean, you think of the Duffer Brothers and what they did with Stranger Things,
1: right?
0: Or Scott Derrickson and The Black Phone. And again, I think that's appealing to even a young generation today who didn't grow up in the 80s, but they want to log off and they're kind of craving that analog era and, you know, like the whole move to dumb phones and stuff. So
1: yeah.
0: I think there's a moment here.
1: Absolutely. So then what do you think then of the end of Oak Street?
0: Well, I mean, look, I mean, just staying on the kind of topic of the nostalgia of it, I do think, you know, that the approach of it to it, like it threatens to become what the movie's about, you know, it threatens to become the text, like more so than the family at the center of the movie. Cause I mean, you know, you think of it, like you're watching this movie, you got the 80s sounds and aesthetics, you got so many split diopter shots, you got the Goonies style camaraderie and tensions among the neighborhood kids, and then the parents are on the cusp of divorce, as you've seen in every single Spielberg movie. The adventure elements, you know, the adventure, it's borrowing from like Close Encounters and Back to the Future and Poltergeist and even like, of course, Jurassic Park. So there's a point where it becomes kind of 80s cosplay. Right, like that's more than anything else. But then, so I think the movie's like riding this fine line between using nostalgia to prop up the story versus, you know, drowning your story in nostalgia. I think End of Oak Street is constantly on the edge of stepping over the line, but it does pull it off.
1: Yeah, so that's interesting because you can, you know, for you as a critic, you could see the influences, you could see the seam lines and the brush strokes, so to speak, right? But but what do you think? I mean, did you like the movie?
0: Well, look, I mean, this movie has Anne Hathaway sprinting down a road, shotgun in hand, with raptors and T-Rexes on her tail. And sometimes that's all you need in life, you know? Like, that'll help you overcome the flaws of the
1: movie.
0: Sure. Because, I mean, of course, you know, the dino action is fun. And this movie, I'm not the first to say this, but it probably does have the best dino action since Spielberg himself had his hands on the Jurassic Park movies in the 90s. But really, I do think the movie succeeds because of Anne Hathaway. You know, I'm talking about that 80s cosplay element of it, right? Even when you look at the performances, there's so many performances in this movie where you feel like the cast is trying to emulate that 80s style of acting, and you feel that effort more than anything. Whereas Anne Hathaway is the only one who can inhabit that style and own it and make it convincing and absorbing and really captivating. Like she makes, like she's running circles around the rest of the cast because she's doing the drama where she's playing an emotionally torn wife who just wants an escape from what her marriage has become, but is also trying to hold on tight to her family. So she's giving us the emotions. She's landing the funny moments. She is the action star. So she absolutely makes the movie worthwhile.
1: Okay. And it sounds like she's having a pretty incredible year. Tell us more about that.
0: Yeah, I mean, it is the year of Anne Hathaway. It's been incredible. I mean, because this is the fourth out of five movies she has hitting theaters this year. Because first there was the art house movie called Mother Mary, where she's playing a psychologically tormented pop star. Then came two of the biggest blockbusters of the year, Devil Wears Prada 2, and then The Odyssey, where she's playing Queen Penelope. Now she has End of Oak Street. Who knows? Maybe it'll also be a blockbuster hit. And then in the fall, there's Verity, which is the latest Colleen Hoover adaptation, another psychological thriller. So five very different movies spanning all sorts of genres and styles, showing off Anne Hathaway's range, showing off the fact that she pretty much rules.

0: she's amazing. And just started, like, and that's one of my favorite movies the last 25 years. And I started clocking, like, you know, whether she's in a dud or a banger, like, every performance she's giving is not just brilliant, but it's usually the best thing about a movie, sometimes elevating movie. So, you know, I love, as you getting back to this year of Hathaway, that she's having this sort of victory lap year, right? Where everyone's been recognizing and celebrating how brilliant Anne Hathaway is. And I love that this victory lap is happening 25 years after she made her screen debut in The Princess Diaries as Mia Thermopolis, the heir to Genovia, right? Because that movie came out 25 years ago, July. And that's like, that's the movie where Julie Andrews, you know, Sound of Music herself, yeah, Julie Andrews playing a queen, training Anne Hathaway to assume the throne, which I think is so fitting because, A, not just because Anne Hathaway belongs on the throne, but Anne Hathaway does feel like an heir to Julie Andrews in some ways, right? She has that same kind of precise, very disciplined acting style, but also the big musical talent and showmanship. So I love that she, broke out 25 years ago opposite Julie Andrews in The Princess Diaries. That made her a Disney star. Then 5 years later, she breaks out again for Grown Ups in Devil Wears Prada opposite Meryl Streep, going toe-to-toe with Meryl Streep. I think that's really fitting because right now, if you ask me, like, who is our modern-day Meryl Streep? Like, I'm coming up with Anne Hathaway.
1: Mm-hmm, mm-hmm. Yeah, it's great to hear your take on this, and I can't wait to see this movie. Always great to talk to you, Rad. Thank you.
0: Thanks for having me.
1: Our pop culture watcher, Rad Simon Pillay. How are we doing, Jenny?
2: There's hope for all of us 25 years later.
1: Right?
2: We can all become the new Anne Hathaway. Yeah, good for Anne. Just volume on Glenmore Trail still. If you're traveling east towards Deerfoot Trail, southbound on Deerfoot, traffic's a bit slow on the Calf Road, but it shouldn't slow you down too much. Outside is still very cloudy right now. 30% chance we'll see some showers at some point this afternoon or this evening. Overnight, the temperature is going to drop to 7 degrees. Right now, it's 13.
1: Thank you for that, Jenny. Kim Johnston joins us with sports. Hello there.
3: Hi, Chris. So this is going to be a history-making weekend for the Western Canadian Baseball League because one team will win the championship trophy for the first time in franchise history. So we have the Sylvan Lake Gulls, who swept the Dogs earlier this week, and the Saskatoon Berries, who took down Moose Jaw. So they're both relative newcomers to the WCBL. The Berries, they're in their third season of play. This is their first trip to the championship final. The Gulls entered the league in 2021. They did make a finals appearance last year, but they lost in 3 games to Regina. So Sylvan Lake had the edge in their head-to-head matchup this season. So they will host the first game Saturday night at Gulls Field, 7:05. The second matchup then shifts to Saskatoon on Sunday. And then back to Sylvan Lake if needed on Monday. That's a lot of kilometers in a very short period of time. World record holder Simon McIntosh, she failed to qualify for the 400-meter freestyle final of the Pan Pacific Swim Meet, which is quite surprising. She placed third in her heat, ninth overall, 14 seconds slower than her world record time. Very un-Summer McIntosh-like. Yeah. Only the top 8 advanced to the medal final. Katie Ledecky, who's, of course, Summer McIntosh, is one of her biggest rivals. She is going to be in the finals. It was shaping up to be a humdinger of a finals, but Selene McIntosh. So she'll be competing in the B final later tonight.
1: Yeah. All right. Thank you, Kim.
3: You're welcome.
1: Kim Johnston with sports. 19 minutes past 3 on the home stretch. A new piece of gear for U.S. immigration enforcement agents is generating a lot of controversy. So ICE agents may soon be getting high-tech gloves that can deliver electric shocks to people. They work a lot like a taser, but instead the shock is given when the wearer of the glove puts their hands on somebody else. The plan is to spend between $10 and $20 million to purchase the gloves. This comes as the Immigration Enforcement Agency faces scrutiny over what critics call aggressive and dangerous tactics, and amid pressure from the Trump administration to make around 2,000 arrests per day. To look deeper into this story, CBC spoke with John Sandweg. He's the former acting director of ICE during the Obama administration.
4: given everything that and the struggles the agency's having with use of force issues, given the reputational issues that the agency is having across the United States and really outside the United States, this one's a real head scratcher, right? The timing just doesn't seem right. But also from an operational perspective, I struggle to understand what the goal here is with the gloves. There may be a time and place and for a limited deployment of a tool like this, but remember, ICE is a civil immigration enforcement agency whose

0: enforcing civil laws and the idea of equipping officers with these gloves, especially with all the other struggles, just really seems short-sighted. The situations we've seen where the lethal force has been used has primarily been in vehicular stops. So, and that's a separate topic altogether, but it's not a circumstance where the officers actually have hands on skin, which is when these gloves work. There's also other tools that are typically deployed with ICE officers, including those taser electric stun guns, right? Which oftentimes they'd carry, which is a less than lethal tool that is more similar to a firearm. I think what's important to note here is I don't know of any other U.S. law enforcement agency, that deploys these gloves out to their field agents. So ICE would be really the first on a widespread basis to deploy these gloves out to field agents. And doing so, as I mentioned earlier, oftentimes, and frankly right now, more often than not, against a population that has never been accused of committing a crime, but just people who overstayed their visa or maybe crossed that border a decade ago, but didn't leave because they built a life in the United States. So it's just, again, it's just real hard to look at this particular tool and understand what is the operational need here. You know, the fear here, though, would be that the officers will just too quickly resort to turning on these gloves, providing electric shock to individuals. It ultimately is going to backfire on the agency itself because it just feeds that narrative people have of ICE as a rogue law enforcement agency, which ultimately hinders the agency's ability to execute its public safety mission.
1: John Sandwick, former acting director of ICE during the Obama administration. The company that makes the gloves is called Compliant Technologies. It says the devices function like a normal pair of patrol gloves until officers press a switch to activate the electrical mode. So here is another road trip song for you. We've been playing them every day throughout the summer here on the homestretch. This one comes courtesy of Arch, who writes, "Truckin'." Still one of my faves from the 70s by the ill-fated pop kings, Bread. Enjoy.

Music from the band Bread, a song called Truckin', courtesy of Arch. So when Arch requested that song, he called the band ill-fated, and that's because there were lawsuits and bad breakups throughout the band's history. Apparently, they named themselves Bread after they were stuck in traffic behind a Wonder Bread truck. So, hey, you never know when inspiration's going to strike, apparently. We are playing your favorite road trip songs every day throughout this summer, and there's not much summer left, so get your request in while you can. Call TalkBack at 403-521-6244. You can text us at 825-982-9880, or just email us, homestretch@cbc.ca. Well, there are a lot of hot topics in the world of nutrition right now, from protein crazes

0: to hot weather obsessions with electrolytes and hydration. But Jennifer Brady's superpower is busting those food and nutrition myths that just seem to keep coming back, no matter how much research is out there to the contrary. So she is a registered dietitian and associate professor in the School of Nutrition and Dietetics at Acadia University. And today's myths on the menu, a lesson on sugar and detox diets.
1: There's lots related to sugar. So one of those is that unrefined sugars, so that means something like honey, maple syrup, agave, or coconut sugar, or what gets marketed as raw sugar. The idea there is that those unrefined sugars are healthier options, but that's a total myth. Sugar is sugar at the end of the day. The idea that unrefined sugars are better for you as opposed to regular white table sugar is really a product of effective marketing. So although unrefined sugars or less refined sugars do actually have a higher nutrition content, things like amino acids and different vitamins and minerals, the amount of sugar you'd have to be eating in order to benefit from the very small amount of additional vitamins and minerals in unrefined sugars is the quality of your diet would be offset by all that sugar. The difference is really negligible. There's many studies out there showing that eating sugar does not impact kids' behavior really in any way and certainly doesn't make them hyperactive or contribute to misbehavior. What studies actually have shown is that when parents think their child has eaten more sugar, they then perceive their child's behavior as being hyperactive. So it's sort of, again, confirming their own beliefs about sugar impacting kids' diets. Other studies have also shown that it's actually the excitement and stimulation of events like birthday parties that actually is hyping kids up and not the sugar itself. So there are so many out there, but a final one that's remained popular despite so much evidence to the contrary is the detox diet or the sort of related ideas around juice cleanses. So detox diets are short-term diets that are really restrictive. Many people fast completely or only have fruit and vegetables, often in the form of juice, or might cut out whole food groups like dairy in particular. And the idea behind them is that they allow our bodies to remove toxins or sometimes help with weight loss. So this myth is incredibly popular, and it's really an example of that illusory truth effect. We've heard it so many times that despite, like I said, scientific evidence and really kind of common sense, we've come to accept it as being true. In reality, our bodies have built-in systems to cleanse our body or to keep it functioning well and remove those cellular debris buildup. So just the sort of normal turnover that renews our cells constantly on an ongoing basis, as well as harmful substances like environmental pollutants. So our liver, our kidneys, and our digestive tract do that all day, every day for us. So you really don't need to cleanse your body. We have built-in systems that take care of that. And really, the best way to keep those systems working well is to eat a healthy diet and to stay hydrated. The other thing I'd just add is that detox and cleansing diets are often too low in calories and other nutrients, particularly protein. So if you're doing it for weight loss, they often backfire because you end up sort of eating more once the diet is done anyway.
0: Jennifer Brady, a registered dietitian and associate professor in the School of Nutrition and Dietetics at Acadia University. How's it going, Jenny?
2: Well, the city is reporting a collision now in the southeast on southbound Barlow Trail at 12th Avenue. Elsewhere in the southeast, there is volume on Glenmore Trail if you're going east between McLeod Trail and Deerfoot Trail. Outside, it's pretty cloudy right now, but by tomorrow morning, that cloud should clear up. We are looking at sunshine tomorrow with a high of 22 degrees. Sunshine on Sunday as well with a high of 25. Right now, it is a cloudy 13.
0: Thank you, Jenny. Coming up, you have the chance to walk under the Bow River in Bozzano as part of Open Farm Days. We'll hear more about that. It's 3:30, and here's the CBC Calgary News with Kenny Mason.
3: This is CBC News. Alberta's chief electoral officer says misinformation is spreading online about voter registration for the October referendum. Chief electoral officer Gordon McClure says in his statement, no voter's registration has been removed from a provincial list of electors without the person's consent. Some people have posted on social media saying they could not find a record of themselves on VoterLink, which is Elections Alberta's online voter registration tool. In his statement today, Elections Alberta says there may be valid reasons people cannot find themselves in the database and that they may still be registered to vote. The agency says if a voter makes a mistake when typing their personal information,

0: VoterLink may not be able to show their registration record. People with the same names, birthdays, and postal codes may also need to provide extra information to get confirmation they are registered. Elections Alberta says registering in advance could make voting more efficient on October 19th. Voters will be asked 10 questions, including whether Alberta should remain a part of Canada or explore an independence referendum vote. Sturgeon Lake Cree Nation is celebrating a win after an early legal battle with O'Leary Digital Limited. That company is behind a proposed $70 billion Wonder Valley project in northern Alberta. CBC's Eagle Anderson reports.
1: An Alberta judge has dismissed an application by O'Leary Digital Limited. The company wanted to strike down Sturgeon Lake Cree Nation's judicial review of O'Leary Digital's water license. The license is to withdraw 6 million cubic meters of water from the Smoky River every year for a proposed data center. With this court decision, the judicial review will go ahead in December. The First Nation argues it was not adequately consulted when the license was granted last year. Chief Sheldon Sunshine wrote in a press release that they are happy to have the opportunity to vindicate their treaty rights and hold the Crown accountable on consultation. O'Leary Digital CEO Paul Palangian wrote in an email to CBC that they are disappointed with the decision and strongly disagree with the continuation of the proceeding. Eagle Anderson, CBC News, Grand Prairie.
0: An Alberta court is coining a new term for a pre-sentence report for Indigenous offenders. The CBC's Jasmine Gill has more.
2: Formally called the Gladue Report, the Alberta Court of Justice will now title the process Indigenous Background Report. The report comes from a 1999 Supreme Court decision after 19-year-old Jamie Tanis Gladue pleaded guilty to manslaughter. A judge found Indigenous sentencing conditions did not apply to her since she lived off reserve. The Supreme Court then ruled that the law applied to all Indigenous offenders. The report tells a judge about the offender's circumstances, including how they've been impacted by colonialism and intergenerational trauma. Judges must consider the information relayed in the assessment prior to sentencing. In a news release, the Court of Justice says the change is being made after meaningful consultation with members of the Gladue family. The new name does not change the substance of the information or how the reports are researched and written. The court says the intention is to better reflect the purpose of the assessment. Jasmine Gill, CBC News, Edmonton.
0: People living in Cranbrook, Kimberley, Fernie, and Invermere will not change their clocks back this fall. This morning, the Regional District of East Kootenay voted to stay permanently on Mountain Daylight Time, keeping their clocks the same as Alberta year-round. This follows a regional survey where 89% of the more than 14,000 responses wanted to stop the semi-annual time changes and stay on a single time all year. Of those people, two-thirds say they prefer to stay on Mountain Daylight Time. The portion of the RD of Columbia Shoe Swap have yet to decide which time they will follow. 1,000 backpacks filled with school supplies are being handed out to newcomers and vulnerable families in Calgary this weekend. It's a part of a partnership with CSIS, the Humanity Foundation, and Musain Canada. It comes with demand for help with supplies at an all-time high. Hazmik Asmarian is with the Calgary Catholic Immigration Society.
3: The initiative is about more than supplies. It's about helping children begin the school year feeling prepared, confident, and most importantly, knowing that they belong.
0: The backpacks will be handed out to pre-registered families at a community event tomorrow at the Calgary Catholic Immigration Society. Cleaning Up Calgary is a local project focused on making the city a cleaner place. Matthew Edwards is the Calgarian behind it, and he has cleared over 30,000 pounds of garbage around the city in just 3 years. CBC's Emma Marshall has more.
4: Not only taking pride in the people who make our city beautiful, it's also like taking pride in our city as well.
5: Most of the time, you can find Matthew Edwards with a trash pick and garbage bag, and it's been that way for 3 years. He cleans up polluted areas of the city, sharing his progress online to a dedicated following of supporters and collaborators.
4: Getting out and cleaning with other people really kind of opens my world more and made me realize the importance of community.
5: He believes a mutual respect for the land can motivate people to care more about their surroundings and one another.
4: If this is something that we can come together on, then there's other things that we can agree on too.
5: Edwards has been homeless for over a year, and he continues this work while staying at the Mustard Seed. He says he receives the occasional donation from supporters online, but hopes to turn this project into a steady stream of income one day.
4: I know that I want to do this for the rest of my life. I just don't know how I want to do it.
5: Emma Marshall, CBC News, Calgary.
0: And that is your update from the CBC Calgary Newsroom. Chris.
6: Thanks for that, Kenny. Kenny Mason with the news.

0: News, and Jenny's back with an update. Hello there.
1: Hi, Chris. So there has been a little bit of a change to the forecast. The biggest thing being that while tomorrow we are expecting sunshine in the first part of the day, there is a chance, a 30% chance of showers late in the afternoon with the risk of a thunderstorm, but still a high of 22 degrees for Saturday. And then on Sunday, it's again looking like sunshine with a high of 24 degrees. And then looking at the forecast beyond Sunday, it looks like we've got temperatures in the mid-20s, sort of anywhere between 23 and 25 degrees. This time of year, we're usually around 23 for a high, so that makes sense. Overnight lows are getting chillier. Average for this time of year is 9. Tonight, we'll go down to a low of 7 degrees, so it will be cooler out there this evening. Right now, it is cloudy and 13. I don't think it's raining. It doesn't look like it.
0: At least not here.
1: No, not here. And the sky is lightening up somewhat, but still a pretty hefty cloud cover, I would say. The roads are in really good shape. There was that collision southbound on Barlow Trail at 12th Avenue in the southeast. I'm just having a look at the map right now, and it looks like a really minor delay if you're traveling west on 12th Avenue at that point. There is road work happening on 17th Avenue at the river, the Bow River, just before Deerfoot Trail. So that's got northbound Blackfoot Trail backed up to Ogden Road. Glenmore Trail has stop and go traffic between McLeod and Deerfoot if you're going east. If you're going west, things are still moving pretty well. And looking into the northwest on northbound Crowchild, usually this time of the afternoon we start to see slowdowns around McMahon Stadium, but that is not the case this afternoon. Everything looks to be free and clear. If you do spot something going on though, you can send me a text this afternoon to 825-982-9880.
0: Thanks for that, Jenny. This is your Friday home stretch here on CBC Radio 1 and the CBC Listen app in Calgary. My name's Chris Delatorre. We're coming up to 3:38 now. So if you want to walk under the Bow River, you can actually do that. This weekend is your chance to do this. The Eastern Irrigation District in the southeast part of the province is offering tours of the Bazzano Dam as part of Open Farm Days. Brandy Dirksen is the land administrator for the district and joins us on the line. Good afternoon.
2: Hi, how are you?
0: I'm great. Thanks for joining us. So tell us more about what you're offering to your visitors as part of Open Farm Days.
2: Yeah, so we are very excited to be offering tours of the Bazzano Dam this weekend. So this really gives people a great opportunity to learn about the importance of water and where the water comes from for the district.
0: For sure. So tell us more about what folks will do as part of the tour. I mentioned being able to walk under the Bow River. Tell us a bit more about that and what that'll feel like for your visitors.
2: Yes, absolutely. So people will get an overview of the history of the Eastern Irrigation District as well as the Bazzano Dam. They'll be able to tour one of the control towers to have more of a scenic overlook of the dam and the spillway. And then, yes, the highlight of the tour is being able to walk through the hollow concrete core of the dam, which is very unique for its time. And then also where the Bow River is flowing over top of them. And then they will also get a tour of the new emergency spillway.
0: If folks have never seen it with their own eyes, they should search for photos on the internet and they could see how stunning the Bazzano Dam is. Tell us a bit more about it and its history.
2: So it was constructed from 1910 to 1914 through the CPR as part of making this area an agricultural haven. And it's been an operation ever since. So the structure is 112 years old and serves as basically the heart of the Eastern Irrigation District and diverts water from the Bow River into the rest of the district. And that water is used for not only agriculture, but also serves a land base of about 22,000 people.
0: Wow. So it sounds like a crucial piece of infrastructure in the region. I mean, what does it take to maintain such a thing?
2: Absolutely. It is extremely crucial for this region. This area would definitely not look the same if this irrigation conveyance system was not in place. And you really can't tell the story of agriculture in southern Alberta without telling the story of water. So we do have an in-house team of engineers that are responsible for doing their inspections of the dam to make sure that it is in tip-top shape. And it's also obviously safe to do these tours as well.
0: And are they some of the folks that are giving the tour, like some of these engineers that are so knowledgeable about this?

0: No, it's actually another employee within the lands department. He is extremely knowledgeable and has answers to almost any question you can think of, and really gives an overview of what the engineers would look at. And we also give an overview of what our dam supervisor goes into managing the Bazana Dam.
1: Yeah. And so the dam actually runs underneath the Bow River. I mean, how unique is that?
0: It doesn't necessarily run underneath the Bow River. I guess the best way to explain it is that it sits on top of the Bow River.
1: Yeah.
0: And then the bottom part of it is kind of sitting on the lake bed. But the actual design of that hollow concrete structure is very, very unique.
1: What's it like to be walking under the river? I mean, can you hear the river sort of moving around you?
0: You definitely can, especially at the beginning of this year with the amount of rainfall that we've had. It's been a very high flows. And so it's definitely a little unnerving if you've never been under before, because you can hear the water kind of thrashing above you. And there is some water underneath you as well. So it can be a little bit unnerving, but you don't really realize the magnitude of it until you're under there. But it's a very, very cool experience.
1: No kidding. It sounds like the kind of thing you'd never forget. But I imagine, I mean, if it's been there for, you know, more than 100 years, it must be pretty safe to walk through there.
0: Absolutely, yes. And like I said, yeah, our engineers make sure that it is always in tip-top shape, as well as our dam supervisor, and just making sure that the flows coming at us are safe for us to go under there. And right now, they are very safe.
1: Yeah. And folks can also go up to the control tower as well. Tell us more about what happens up there.
0: For sure. So there are two control towers that sit on either end of the spillway on the Bazana Dam. And this is basically, like the name says, this is where the dam supervisor can control the gates and the hoist to the Bazana Dam. And so there is an opportunity to see some of those older mechanical controls. But actually, all of the gates and the hoists are actually electrified, and the dam supervisor can actually control them from his phone. But it is still a very good opportunity to walk out on the catwalk, see how large the Bazana Dam is, and then also get a really good view of where our canal system starts.
1: Wow. It sounds like an incredible experience and definitely worth the visit. I mean, what made you decide to open up the doors this weekend to the public for Open Farm Days?
0: So we've been doing Alberta Open Farm Days and with these Bazana Dam tours for the last 15 years. And the main part of it is that we really want to educate people about the importance of water and the importance of agriculture, and really just bridge that disconnect of where our food comes from. This area that the Southern Alberta is in, the Palliser's Triangle, which is characterized as a desert because of the lack of precipitation that we receive. So this area would look much, much different without the presence of that water system. So we really just try to hit home the importance of it.
1: For sure. Well, it sounds like a really great experience for folks that can visit this weekend. Brandy, I appreciate you joining us. Thanks for this.
0: Thank you for having me.
1: Brandy Dirksen is the land administrator for the Eastern Irrigation District. You can check out the Bazana Dam as part of Alberta Open Farm Days. It's free to attend, but you've got to register in advance. Just go to albertaopenfarmdays.ca for all the details. The acclaimed hip-hop producer DJ Shadow is headed to Calgary in the fall. He's celebrating the 30th anniversary of his first record, Introducing, which was hugely influential. It actually earned a Guinness World Record as the first major album to be created entirely out of samples. Here's some of DJ Shadow's later work. Here he is with the indie pop band Little Dragon and Scale It Back.

0: DJ Shadow featuring Little Dragon with Scale It Back. DJ Shadow plays the Palace Theater October 29th. I am so excited. I've got my tickets
1: wow,
0: ready.
1: Wow, DJ Shadow.
0: Yeah, it'll be my third time seeing him.
1: Amazing. Yeah. He's been around for a long time.
0: Yeah, 96 is when that first record came out.
1: Wow, yeah. Cool.
0: Yeah.
1: Not, wow, 96, that was 30 years ago.
0: I know. I know.
1: 30 years ago.
0: Yeah, the years are piling up.
1: Ah, must whisper that. Okay, mm-hmm. Well, let's move on to something more positive, like the sunshine that's coming this weekend.
0: Oh, yeah.
1: Yay, it's been a while. We have been shrouded in cloud for a number of days, just socked in. We are a little socked in right now. I'm looking at the horizon. Is it the horizon? I don't know. I'm looking west anyway. and it does look like it is lightening up a bit. So, I mean, we are going to transition to partly cloudy, so it's possible. Overnight, it's going to be a little bit chilly, though, down to 7 degrees, but tomorrow, a high of 22 degrees with sunshine. Later in the afternoon, we could see some showers, 30% chance of that happening. And then on Sunday, we've got nothing but sunshine in the forecast with a high of 24. Right now, it's 13 outside, and looking at McKnight Boulevard now, it looks like there could be a collision. As you head west on McKnight, just at 12th Street, that traffic is backing up towards McCall Way. And then, of course, as per usual, eastbound Glenmore making pretty slow moves as you head towards Deerfoot. You can keep me updated at 403-521-1010.
0: Thank you, Jenny. Kenny Mason's back with headlines.
2: Alberta's chief electoral officer says misinformation is spreading online about voter registration for the October referendum. Gordon McClure says in his statement that no voter registrations have been removed from a provincial list of electors without the person's consent. Sturgeon Lake Cree Nation has been granted a judicial review after saying they weren't properly consulted over a water license. That license is for Kevin O'Leary's company, O'Leary Digital, which has proposed the $70 billion Wonder Valley AI development near Grand Prairie. And the regional district of East Kootenay in BC voted to stay permanently on Mountain Daylight Time, keeping their clocks the same as Alberta year-round. That is your update from the CBC Calgary newsroom. Meanwhile, a growing number of British Columbians are being told they'll be able to return home. More coming up with The World This Hour at 4 o'clock. Chris.
0: Thanks for that, Kenny. Summer McIntosh is making a big splash at the Pan Pacific Swimming Championships in California, and it could get better for the Canadian sensation. Over in basketball, a national championship is up for grabs in the CEBL. For more on these stories and other Canadian sporting news, we're joined by CBC Sports host and play-by-play commentator Signe Butler. Good afternoon.
3: Good afternoon, Chris.
0: So tell us more about the Pan Pacific Championships.
3: Well, they're nicknamed the Pan Pax, and it happens every 4 years. It's taking place down in Irvine, California, not too far away from where the LA Olympic venue will be. Canada's one of the nations here, along with Australia, Japan, the United States, and then basically anybody around the Pacific Rim, like China, Brazil, South Africa, but no European countries. But it's definitely elite competition. 42 Canadians are there, including three-time Olympic champion Summer McIntosh.
0: Yeah, who we have our eye on, of course, as many Canadians do. She's certainly one of the big names at the event, you know, as a whole. I mean, how is she doing so far?
3: Well, this week, you know, she's kind of using this as a bit of a measuring stick ahead of the LA Olympics in 2028. She has ambitious goals for those games, 5 individual gold medals, and that's why she's teamed up with Bob Bowman. He was the legendary coach behind American Michael Phelps. Right. So that gives you an idea of what Summer McIntosh has been doing over the last year or so. She kicked things off Wednesday night. She took on the 200-meter freestyle, a race she hasn't done since 2023 at the international level. And she came away with the silver medal, but she said afterwards it wasn't good enough. And that just kind of gives you an indication of the fiery spirit this young athlete has.
0: Yeah.
3: So last night it was the 400-meter IM. She's the world record holder in this one, as well as the reigning Olympic and world champion. And she cruised a victory in championship record time. But today, the 400-meter freestyle did not go so well. She actually shockingly did not make the final. So it's been a bit of an up and down for McIntosh at this meet. Mm-hmm. Tomorrow she's got the 200 meter IM. So we'll see if the world record holder and Olympic champion in that event can rebound. So that's on CBC and also on CBC Gem.
0: For sure. Always so exciting to see her compete. So let's look at the basketball court now, because it's championship week in the Canadian Elite Basketball League. I'm sure many in our city are disappointed the Surge didn't make it this year, but it was set up the battle for the national title.
3: Yeah, sure thing. So the Western Conference winners were the Winnipeg Bears. They were 14-10 this season, and led by the league's biggest star. They've got the three-time MVP Xavier Moon on their side, and he's got 22 points per game during the playoffs, so he's been looking pretty good. Over in the East, it's the Brampton Honey Badgers. They had a bit of an up and down season. They started really hot, 7-1. They slumped to 1-7, and then they had this late season skirmish against the Scarborough Shooting Stars, kind of grab some of the headlines, but it seemed to ignite them ahead of the playoffs. And this was supposed to be a best of three playoff series, but Wednesday night when they kicked off game one in Brampton, the game had to be called minutes in because of condensation on the court floor. Yeah. So obviously that's a safety concern for the players and officials. So the league decided to go with a one game winner take all format, and that'll take place tomorrow in Winnipeg at the Canada Life Center.
0: Wow, that's going to be fun to watch. Do you care to offer a prediction for the final tomorrow?
3: Okay, so the Sea Bears, I think, you know, consistency on their side this season. They have a really electric, hostile home crowd as well. Mm-hmm. So that's always good when you're playing in a one-game format. But they've had trouble with Brampton this season. The Honey Badgers have beaten them twice, once at home and once on the road. So, and they've got a pretty explosive player as well, Sean East the second. So he's averaging 25.5 points per game in the playoffs. So I'm going to sit on the fence and see if anyone's game. Sure. But, you know, always tilting home court advantage, you know, when it comes to basketball.
0: Yeah, that's going to be a lot of fun to watch tomorrow afternoon. There's another international championship happening this week, and I'm talking flag football. Why should folks be following this?
3: Well, it's the World Championships taking place.

0: over in Dusseldorf, Germany. It's basically the non-contact version of football. The men's team's really good for Canada, ranked 10th in the world. The women's team is even better. They're ranked 4th. And flag football is one of the newest sports added to the LA Olympics in 2028. So this is actually doubling as an Olympic qualifying tournament. The top two teams on both the men's and women's side will get that berth to LA. And, you know, flag football is kind of reminiscent of gym class. And I mean, yeah. No disrespect to the athletes,
1: yeah.
0: But it's, you know, it's 5 players a side. They play on smaller fields. There's no tackling stoppages that you see in the CFL or NFL. And no helmets or bulky padding. So you get to see the players kind of do what they do. Canada is into the quarterfinals tomorrow. The men are going to play American Samoa, and the women are going to play Austria. And you can catch that all on CBC Gem. So exciting stuff.
1: Yeah, that's fun. We should touch on the Northern Super League before we go, because we're just past the halfway point now of the second season. Are there significant updates we should touch on?
0: Yeah, I think the earlier this week, we learned where the second ever NSL final will be. Of course, the NSL, Canada's first professional women's soccer league. It's going to be in Ottawa this year, November 14th at TD Place. And Ottawa's probably feeling pretty confident that they might get there. We'll see. Lots of seasons still to be played. But they're currently unbeaten in 10 matches. So they're led by Canadian international DB Pridham. For the Calgary Wild, you know, they've had some struggles this season, a lot of it due to injuries.
1: Yeah.
0: But they're coming into this weekend's match on a real high. Their first win of the season on the road against the Vancouver Rise, who were last year's champions. And it's the Pride match this weekend. So they're looking forward to that. And they're hosting the Ottawa Rapids. So, you know, a team on the rise, a team that's on the top of the table. I don't know. I think it could be a good matchup this weekend.
1: Oh, I agree. So much good sports happening this weekend. Signa, always great to talk to you. Thanks for joining us again.
0: Likewise, Chris. See you later.
1: See you later. CBC Sports host and play-by-play commentator Signa Butler. Check out all of CBC Sports online TV and social media for all the latest. How are we doing out there, Jenny?
2: Well, there was a collision on westbound McKnight Boulevard at 12th Street in the Northeast. I'm just seeing a minor delay right now, so I am curious to know if that has been cleared up. Elsewhere in the Northeast, well, I don't really see anything, actually. The Northwest is moving well. Also, northbound Crowchild is no problem this afternoon. Same goes with southbound Crowchild. Eastbound Glenmore is slow coming up to Deerfoot Trail. Once you make your way onto Deerfoot, traffic is moving well, whether you're going north or south from there. Outside, it is still very cloudy. We could start to see some of that cloud clear up tonight. So it'll be partly cloudy overnight, going down to a low of 7 degrees. And then tomorrow, for the most part, we'll have sunshine, reaching a high of 22 degrees. But late in the afternoon, we could see some showers creep in. There's a 30% chance of that happening. And then sunshine for Sunday with a high of 24. Right now, it's 13 degrees out there.
1: Thank you, Jenny. We'll have the latest on the Bald Range wildfire that's ravaged parts of Summerlin. The Okanagan. I'll speak to a local fruit grower there. I'm Chris Delatorre. You're listening to The Home Stretch here on CBC Radio 1. Your national news is coming up next. Stay with us.
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4: Hannah Einbinder is one of the breakout stars of the hit HBO show Hacks. But in her new film, Hannah is leaving comedy behind to star in a bloody slasher thriller. She'll be here to talk about the new movie and the success of Hacks.
5: From CBC News, The World This Hour, I'm Ethel Musa. Donald Trump's leading trade envoy says the U.S. won't tolerate any retaliation from Canada if Washington goes ahead with a new round of tariffs next week. The two sides remain far apart on some key issues. Tom Perry has the details.
6: We've been working with our Canadian colleagues.
7: He doesn't call Canadians nasty, like his boss, President Donald Trump, but U.S. Trade Representative Jamieson Greer still had some stern words, pointing out only two countries, Canada and China, have retaliated against U.S. tariffs. Canada has not ruled out

0: further retaliation if Trump imposes new tariffs next week. Greer warned this country to think twice.
1: If a country retaliates against us, we're obviously not going to tolerate that. We'll take action.
0: Greer has met four times over the past 3 weeks with Canada's minister responsible for Canada-U.S. trade, Dominic LeBlanc. Sources say LeBlanc has told provinces and territories to be ready to lift their bans on American alcohol if a deal is reached, but also warned the two sides are far apart and that right now a deal is not imminent. Tom Perry, CBC News, Ottawa.
2: A growing number of BC residents are getting news they'll be able to return home. Thousands were evacuated due to wildfires in the Okanagan region. Officials are now asking for patience as they plan for those returns in phases. Michelle Allen reports.
3: The smoke thins over some parts of BC, but the wildfire season is far from over. Some wildfire evacuees near Kelowna got some promising news Friday. First, the evacuation order for Quilpatuck Creek was downgraded to an evacuation alert. Then Peachland residents were told they too were downgraded and encouraged to be patient as they try to return home. In Summerland, many wait anxiously to find out whether their homes were burned in the Bald Range wildfire. On Thursday night, the mayor said the fire is still growing, but it's moving away from Summerland for now. Re-entry into communities hit by fires will take place in stages. Premier David Eby says infrastructure has taken a hit, but funding to fix it will have to wait.
4: It's just at this point, while we're still in the middle of the emergency, our conversations with the federal government are about those emergency logistics right now.
3: There are still more than 100 wildfires burning in BC. Michelle Allen, CBC News, Vancouver.
2: Luigi Mangione has pleaded guilty to federal charges in connection with the killing of United Healthcare CEO Brian Thompson. Mangione has admitted he followed Thompson to a conference and shot him outside a New York hotel in December 2024. Jamie McDonald is the U.S. attorney for the Southern District of New York.
5: Mangione attempted to send a public message through violence. But the message that emerges today is very different. Violence is not a legitimate instrument to promote any political or social message.
2: The killing gained widespread attention because many viewed it as payback against the injustices of the U.S. healthcare system. Mangione's sentencing hearing is set for December this year. He faces life in prison. He is still facing charges under New York state law. Unifor says Stellantis is considering shutting down or selling its assembly plant in Brampton, Ontario.
6: This is a gut punch to our union and to our members.
2: Union President Lana Payne says it was informed by the automaker today. The plant has been idle since 2023. It was scheduled to be retooled for a new line of Jeeps, but that plan was paused in 2025. Stellantis later moved production to the U.S. Unifor represents 2,200 workers at the Brampton factory. The Punjabi edition of Hockey Night in Canada will not be returning next season. The Punjabi broadcast has been canceled after 18 years on air. The team behind the show says it's proud of its work and thanks viewers for their unwavering loyalty. And that is Your World This Hour. For CBC News, I'm Mithil Musa.
7: I'm Chris Delatorre. We get the latest on the Bald Range wildfire, which has ravaged parts of Summerland. We'll hear about the impact on local fruit orchards in the region. This is the Home Stretch on CBC Radio 1. Jenny Howe is back. How's it looking up there?
8: Well, for the first time in a long time, there are actually no weather alerts for southern Alberta. Mm-hmm. So that is a nice change. We could still see some precipitation. We could see some rain still. There's a 30% chance of showers right through until midnight. After that, we switch to a partly cloudy forecast.
7: Oh.
8: And then in the morning, we'll start off with a mix of sun and cloud. But then by mid-morning, we should be in full sunshine with a high of 22 degrees for Saturday. There is a 30% chance of showers late in the afternoon tomorrow with the risk of a thunderstorm. But then on Sunday, it looks like things

0: should clear up and we're in for a high of 24 degrees. Now, tonight, it's going to get rather chilly. 7 degrees is our overnight low. Right now, it is cloudy and 14, so we actually bumped up a degree. And traffic is still moving quite well. I'm looking at the ramp from westbound Stony Trail to northbound Deerfoot in the northeast. Things are a little bit slow, so if you're headed to cross Iron Mills or to Airdrie and beyond coming off of westbound Stony, it might add a little bit of time to your drive. But otherwise, Stony Trail looks good. Deerfoot is in really great shape this afternoon. Eastbound on Glenmore, roadwork has traffic backed up to McLeod Trail from Deerfoot Trail. And speaking of McLeod, there's a bit of a slowdown going north right now at Lake Fraser Gate in the southeast. And then on northbound Crowchild Trail, there's a little bit of volume around McMahon Stadium. I can't imagine it's any more than a one light delay. But if that is not the case, if you notice things are a little bit slower, you can let me know at star or pound 1010 or 403-521-1010.
1: Thank you, Jenny. Kenny Mason joins us with headlines.
2: Sturgeon Lake Cree Nation has been granted a judicial review after saying they weren't properly consulted over a water license. That license is for Kevin O'Leary's company, O'Leary Digital, which has proposed a $70 billion Wonder Valley AI development near Grand Prairie. It would need 6 million cubic meters of water from the Smoky River annually. Court of King's Bench released its decision yesterday, saying the nation could have a judicial review of the license. O'Leary Digital CEO Paul Palangian says he's disappointed with the decision and disagrees with the continuation of the court proceedings. A road safety advocacy group is calling on the province to gather regional data on pedestrian and cyclist deaths. The Coalition to Reduce Auto Size Hazards, also known as CRASH, believes larger vehicles pose more of a threat on roads. CRASH is backed by a number of groups across the province and is urging Alberta's chief medical examiner to open investigations into road fatalities. Doug Clark is president of Bike Calgary, one of the partners of this campaign.
3: It also comes down to the operators of these inherently more dangerous vehicles. They need to exercise much greater caution, you know, no distractions, you know, be much more vigilant and capable of moving, driving these larger vehicles through the communities and in our cities.
2: CRASH reports that pedestrian deaths reached an 11-year high in 2025. Clark believes large vehicles may have something to do with that, primarily for their size, shape, and weight. He says pedestrians can only do so much in preventing these crashes, and that much of the responsibility relies on the drivers. Besides opening investigations, the letter outlines a series of recommendations that include redesigning of large vehicles and strengthening licensing requirements. That is your update from the CBC Calgary Newsroom. Chris.
1: Thanks for that, Kenny. It's 8 minutes past 4 o'clock now. The Bald Range wildfire that ripped through Summerland's agricultural belt in the Okanagan is now starting to move away from town. Some residents are now being allowed to re-enter, while other areas continue to be under evacuation order. The wildfire forced thousands of people to flee. It destroyed homes and equipment right at peak harvest. Deep Brar owns and operates Brar Star Orchards in Summerland. That's where he grows peaches, apples, and some other fruit. He's also the president of the BC Fruit Growers Association. It's been 1 week since he and his family fled the fires. We're reaching him now in the Manning Park area of BC. That's west of the Okanagan Valley. Good afternoon.
4: Hey, how are you? Thanks for having me.
1: Thanks for joining us. First of all, I know it's tough times for you, so I do appreciate you taking the time to speak with us. How are you and your family doing?
4: Kids are in high spirits. That's what I usually look at. We have a lot of workers as well that are doing well. The churches are taking care of them. We're just kind of hunkering down and can't wait to get back home.
1: Yeah, I'll bet. I know the BC Regional Emergency Operations and BC Wildfire Service, they gave an update. It must have been just about an hour ago. What's the latest information that you've heard?
4: So the latest is that there's a certain part of Summerland east of the highway that is allowed to reenter. But we're on the other side of the highway, and we don't have a timeline yet. However, the fire seems to be burning the other way. It's burning way west into the hills now, but it is at 20,000 hectares, which puts it about close to 50,000 acres.
1: Wow. Do you know? Go ahead.
4: Yeah. Well, I was just going to say the smoke is brutal. That's why we ended up coming out to this area.
1: Yeah. Do you know what state

0: of condition your home is in?
1: Our home is fine, but there has been a lot of homes lost, and structures and even pump facilities for water and different things that have been burnt down pretty quickly because the fire started small, and then within hours we got alerts to leave, and it was in the thousands of hectares within a small amount of time.
0: Yeah, that's frightening how quickly it can grow. Do you know about the state of your orchards?
1: Yeah, we have one that is really close to the fire. It's 25 acres of apples, but I have not gone back yet. So I'm just hoping and praying, and the rest should be fine. But the other issue is that we've had to leave all our fruit on the tree. So we were supposed to start picking peaches the day we left, and peaches are very finicky, and they're probably all on the ground now. Plums, prunes, we grow as well, pears. And then you have the compounded issue of the drought. And then on top of that, you have ash that's falling everywhere. It's when we left our house, we went to my wife's aunt's place in Penticton. And every morning, my truck, I have a black truck, and it was just covered in ash.
0: Oh, boy.
1: So I can't even imagine what it looks like back home.
0: Yeah. So even if a lot of your fruit didn't burn directly, the fact that it's been out and exposed to the elements, and as you said, all of that ash, it's, I'm guessing, not edible or certainly not the level of quality of product you may want.
1: It's basically not saleable. You can't sell that. Like, I'm not going to sell that to somebody and they eat a peach with ash all over it.
0: Do you know how many fruit growers in the region have been impacted? And have you been able to speak to some of those folks?
1: Yeah, we have a big WhatsApp group right now going, but it includes livestock and everybody else. So there's about 100 total. It's in the thousands of acres in that area. And then fruit growers are about half of that. And that's not even including we call them hobby growers, like the 3-4 acre growers. Yeah.
0: Oh, wow. So I know you're still waiting for more information, but do you know at this point when you'll be allowed to go back and assess the damage?
1: We got a temporary access permit for 3 hours, but I have 160 acres and 3 hours does not allow me to check everything.
0: Yeah.
1: You get escorted in and then you get told to leave. So we're asking for 8-hour permits for guys to go in and actually properly assess things. Because we have to file claims and do whatever we need to do.
0: Even within that 3 hours that you were permitted to have a look, what did that feel like? What was that like for you?
1: It was like, I hate the word apocalypse, but it was like that. There was still ash coming down. It was one of those things where you're like, I can't believe this just happened to us. Like, I never imagined that would happen. Even the day we left, my wife was like, we got to go. I was like, yeah, we'll be fine. There's no big deal. But then I was like, yeah, we got 2 little boys, so I should get out of here. It's devastating. Because we have fruit growers have had, and the wine industry as well, have had multiple years of disasters. We've had freezes, we've had heat domes, we've had freezes again, and then this year we had another freeze, and now we've got wildfires, and it's one of those things where it's like, you just like, am I just banging my head against the wall over and over?
0: Yeah. Well, yeah. I'm sure you've heard that there's been rain here all week in Calgary, and I'm sure many Calgarians are wishing that was out west and closer to you. Is there any rain in the forecast in Summerland at this point?
1: Zero rain in the forecast.

0: So me and him were talking, and we said, okay, let's forget about the crops. They're done. We got to save the tree. Because when we plant a tree, it's 6 years till production, and we consider it a 25-year investment. So we need to save our trees. Crops, we've thrown our hands up and said, look, this is where we got built a bad hand, and that is what it is, what it is. We'll deal with that. But if my tree dies, I'm 6 years back from production, and each tree costs $20, and we plant about 600 per acre. So we're looking at a lot of reinvestment and a lot of money, and we're looking for we need federal support, provincial support. We need support from all levels of government. This isn't my fault. This is Mother Nature, which we signed up for, but not for 5 years in a row.
1: Well, I wish you all the best, and of course to your family, your neighbors, and your trees as well. Deep, I appreciate you taking the time. Thanks for this.
0: Of course, anytime. Thank you.
1: That's Deep Brar, the owner and operator of Brar Star Orchards in Summerland, BC. He's also the president of the BC Fruit Growers Association. How are we doing, Jenny?
2: It looks like there is a collision now on 14th Street and Stony Trail in the northwest. Just looking at the map, it looks like that's on the ramp from eastbound Stony to southbound 14th Street, just causing a minor delay so far. And traffic is still a little bit slow in the northeast on the ramp from westbound Stony onto northbound Deerfoot Trail. Outside, it is still quite cloudy, 30% chance of showers until later this evening. Overnight, we'll see a little bit of cloud going down to a low of 7 degrees. And then tomorrow morning, we should start to see some sunshine. We are looking at a high of 22 degrees for Saturday. Right now, it's 14 out there.
1: Thank you, Jenny. Kim Johnston's back with another look at sports. Hi, Kim.
3: Hi, Chris. Well, the Sylvan Lake Gulls, who I think are, a hometown team-ish of sorts for
1: They're in our
3: those of
1: region.
3: us in Alberta, they are looking for their first ever Harry Hollis Memorial Trophy. And if you don't know what that is, which I only learned what it was today but I did know about the WCBL or the Western Canadian Baseball League Championship. So that's the name of their trophy, should you win that. So they are up against the Saskatoon Berries this weekend to see who will be crowned champion for the season. The Gulls made an appearance in the finals last year, but ended up losing in three to Regina. They will host game one Saturday night, then travel to Saskatoon game two on Sunday. And if needed, they'll come back to Sylvan Lake on Monday. Let's talk about the sale of sports teams, because earlier this week we talked about
1: The Lakers.
3: The Lakers and the very expensive $12.5 billion that they sold for. So if you're not quite rich enough to buy that, can I suggest a team for $6 billion
1: Ooh, what's that?
3: US? Well, this is the Premier League club Liverpool, a consortium containing Amazon founder Jeff Bezos, Facebook co-founder Edward Saverin, they're buying a minority stake in it for a cool $6 billion. So
1: Oh,
3: practically a bargain when you look at the price of the Lakers,
1: Bargoon.
3: right? It is essentially a bargain. So anyway, it looks like they will be changing hands to American investors, because I guess Ryan Reynolds made the huge success that is Wrexham. Maybe I realize Wrexham's a lower league and so on and so forth, but I feel like that's kind of what we're moving towards with Premier League soccer. So,
1: For sure.
3: Interesting development there. And also, we have some Blue Jays action tonight as well. They're looking to bounce back after dropping the series finale against the Red Sox yesterday. They did win the first three games of the series, though. They will welcome the New York Yankees tonight to the Rogers Centre, which is always a fun event because the Yankees fans travel north of the border.
1: That's right. All right, thank you for that, Kim.
3: You're welcome.
1: Kim Johnston with sports. It's 4:21 now. I'm Chris Della Torre. This is your Friday home stretch. Working through relationship issues can be difficult, and if you can't afford counseling, Well, now it's easier than ever to get advice. Just ask your favorite artificial intelligence tool. The CBC's Jason Osler has more on why it's becoming more popular and the viral video sparking debate about its role.

0: people in romance.
1: A promotional video was posted on X recently for a new personal assistant called Orchid AI. It's designed to help manage your daily tasks with reminders and advice through text messages. And what really grabbed people's attention was the promo featured its capabilities in a very different area. Relationships. In the video, a woman tells her friend that her boyfriend forgot their anniversary.
2: So what does he have planned?
3: Nothing. He forgot.
2: And you just call about it?
3: I've got it covered.
1: She has it covered by directing the AI tool to nudge him to make dinner reservations and buy her specific flowers. The boyfriend has Orchid do everything for him, while it simultaneously updates the woman on what he's up to. When they meet up for dinner later, everything is presented as happy and healthy.
3: Lilies.
2: Yeah, your favorite.
3: You remembered.
2: Of course I did.
1: The video went viral and has close to 30 million views, with many horrified at the idea of an AI tool helping a relationship. Orchid CEO Nizar Abizar spoke with the European Technology Network about the response.
4: Yeah, in terms of the social media response, obviously it's crazy. You know, people have been saying it's been like a Black Mirror type of video, and I kind of see it.
1: That's a reference to the show Black Mirror and the concept of a near future where new technology ruins human life. But the truth is, AI is already playing a role in people's love lives, and not just to remember anniversaries and book reservations.
5: A lot of people have used this tool now to help with relationship problems.
1: Maha Khawaja is a PhD student in health and society at McMaster University. She studies sex and relationships. She's written about people turning to AI for relationship advice.
5: I'm not anti-AI entirely, having a baseline, having somewhere to start.
1: She says you can get some good links to legitimate research, but the AI help rarely ends there.
5: While you might initially come for a baseline starting point, the problem is they can just keep talking and talking and talking for hours and hours and hours with you.
1: Khawaja says that usually results in a biased view of what's happening in a relationship.
5: It is going to feed into what you want to hear, affirm what your beliefs and positions are. It's not necessarily going to challenge you.
1: I wanted to see how couples feel about the idea, so I hit the streets and asked a few what they think of the concept of turning to AI for advice.
6: If you're looking for very basic advice, I think it is a great tool. But any deeper than that, I am a little bit skeptical because the AI is not going to know the nuances of your relationship.
7: I think it's a great idea, but you do need to preface the whole interaction with be objective. My objective here is to achieve growth and the best outcome for both parties. This is not a coddling session. Be brutally honest. Where was I in the wrong?
8: I mean, I think starting with AI for any general advice at the beginning is a good first step.
9: I think in general it's very accessible, so it makes it easy for people. But I don't know if I would rely on it to tell me how I should gauge my relationship if I was having a particular issue.
1: Maha Khawaja says ideally a couple seeks out relationship counseling, but acknowledges that isn't affordable for many. It's a lot simpler and quicker to ask an AI tool for help.
5: The appeal is largely ease. Being able to take a difficult situation that may be emotionally overwhelming for two people, that may be difficult to process and may be a lot of emotional labor, and to offload that onto a tool like AI.
1: That offloading might be easy, but it comes at a cost.
5: I think that these kinds of tools are going to dull down those skills that are meant to grow through relationships.
1: Khawaja's advice? Skip the AI chats and search for reputable sources to help guide you. Because when it comes to matters of the heart, even the smartest machine has a lot to learn about love. For CBC Radio, I'm Jason Osler.
0: Thanks for that, Jason. The American singer-songwriter Sean Rowe plays Dickens tonight. Here he is with Desiree.

0: Sean Rowe with Desiree. He plays Dickens tonight. You can also catch him in High River tomorrow at the Vinyl Cafe and Lounge.
1: Who knew?
0: It's a real place.
1: There was a real place.
0: Yeah.
1: Outside of Stuart McLean's.
0: Yeah, the late great Stuart.
1: The late great,
0: yeah.
1: Yeah. Well, if you're headed to that, the weather at least is going to cooperate. We are going to get a break from the rain. Now, there is a chance we could see some showers up until this evening, but overnight it looks like we will have some cloud and then lots of sunshine tomorrow with a high of 22, though there is a 30% chance of showers late in the afternoon. Sunday, so far, it's looking like pure sunshine with a high of 24 degrees. Right now, it's 14 outside, and the slowest bit of traffic right now looks to be north on Deerfoot, just as you are passing Stony Trail in the northeast. That's affecting Deerfoot as well as the ramp from westbound Stony Trail. Then going down to Glenmore Trail. Still just some volume going east as you make your way towards Deerfoot Trail.
0: Thanks for that, Jenny. Coming up, as the Royal Canadian Legion prepares to celebrate its 100th anniversary, we explore how it's using this moment to attract new members beyond the military. It's 4:30 and time for the CBC Calgary News with Kenny Mason.
2: This is CBC News. Elections Alberta says some people are misunderstanding a voter information tool to check whether electors are registered in the province. CBC's Janet French explains.
3: Elections Alberta runs an online voter registration tool called VoterLink. Albertans can use the portal to register as an elector or check if they are already registered to vote. As a fall referendum approaches, some people have had trouble finding themselves in VoterLink and posted about it online, saying they feared that they were no longer registered to vote. Elections Alberta put out a statement today saying that those statements could be wrong. Chief Electoral Officer Gordon McClure says no one has been removed from the provincial list of electors without their consent. The agency says there may be valid reasons why a voter can't find themselves listed in the online portal, such as if they type in their information incorrectly, or if someone with the same name and birthday lives in their postal code. On October 19th, voters will be asked to cast ballots on 10 questions, including whether Alberta should remain a part of Canada or explore an independence referendum vote. Janet French, CBC News, Edmonton.
2: After months of debate, the regional

0: District of the East Kootenays has made its final call on the region's clock. It will stay on the same time as Alberta year-round. CBC's Amber Wong has more.
1: East Kootenay residents will not move their clocks back this fall. The Regional District of East Kootenay Board voted 12-3 today to make Mountain Daylight Time permanent.
2: We are tired of changing our clock, so that is going to cease.
1: Board Chair Rob Gay says ending the twice-a-year clock change was one thing most people agreed on. The decision kept the region aligned with Alberta year-round instead of moving to the same time zone as most of BC. In March, the board first voted to align the region with most of BC, but after published pushback, it launched a survey. Cranbrook resident Frederick Riddle thinks people will adjust.
3: Less things to do every day or every year. Be easy to adapt, and we'll probably forget we even did that at one point.
1: Golden and Columbia Shoe Swap Regional District Area A still have to make their own decisions. But for most residents in East Kootenay, the change is simple. This November, the clocks stay where they are. Amber Wong, CBC News, Cranbrook.
0: A fatality inquiry into the overdose death of a 15-year-old boy in Edmonton is concluded. It calls for the Alberta government to take urgent action to end involuntary care programs for youth in crisis. CBC's Wallace Snowden reports.
4: The boy, identified as Joe, died in June 2021 from a fatal mix of fentanyl and methamphetamine. As he had many times before, he'd walked off from his group home in search of drugs. A fatality inquiry led by Justice Thomas Marriott detailed a life marked by a heartbreaking pattern of addiction. Despite the best efforts of his guardians, Joe often went AWOL from his group homes and put himself at risk on the streets. He was ordered to spend many stints in hospital wards and detox facilities, but these remedies were short-lived. The judge made a single recommendation. He urged Alberta to enact its Compassionate Care Act as soon as possible. The legislation would see both children and adults who are in severe addiction forced into mandated treatment. While involuntary intervention is a last resort, it could have saved Joe's life, the judge wrote. In response, provincial officials say they're working to bring the bill into force soon, starting with youth facilities in 2027. Wallace Snowden, CBC News, Edmonton.
0: An organization that works with newcomers is handing out 1,000 backpacks full of school supplies to help vulnerable families this weekend. Many newcomers face financial pressures and other barriers as they prepare for a new school year, in some cases for the first time. CBC's Dan McGarvey reports.
5: The demand was extremely high.
6: Hasmi Gazmarian, Director of Business, Employment and Training Services at the Calgary Catholic Immigration Society, says demand among newcomers and vulnerable families for back-to-school equipment is always growing, along with the cost of living.
5: These families are new to Canada, and back-to-school expenses come at a time when they are already managing significant costs and challenges.
6: Gazmarian says the Beyond Backpacks program makes a big difference when it comes to how kids feel about themselves, giving them dignity and a sense of belonging.
5: When they are new to community, when they are yet to make friends, this is a strong message telling them that your community sees you, believes in you, and wants you to succeed.
6: It's a partnership between CCIS, the Humanity Foundation, and Musin Canada. The backpacks will be handed out to pre-registered families at a community event tomorrow. Dan McGarvey, CBC News, Calgary.
0: Cleaning Up Calgary is the solo project created by Matthew Edwards, dedicated to garbage cleanup across the city. The initiative began 3 years ago, just a few months after he became sober from alcoholism. Since his first cleanup, Edwards says he has removed over 30,000 pounds of garbage from the streets. His mission is to enact tangible change in the world and to get people thinking critically about how the world operates around them.
7: Hopefully people really resonate with my work and see another side of the way that, you know, homeless people are living in this city. And maybe it'll get people more in tune with, like, how they can help. With climate change and everything, winters might be more erratic and harder and colder this year. So let's try and support the people who need it most.
0: For the past year and a half, Edwards has been homeless and seeking shelter at the Mustard Seed. He helps by sharing his personal experience and day-to-day work online. He can dismantle stigma around homelessness and promote a more unified society. That is your update from the CBC Calgary Newsroom. Chris.
8: Thank you, Kenny. 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
9: And there is a new problem now. Northbound on Deerfoot Trail at McKnight Boulevard in the northeast, a two-vehicle collision blocking the right-hand shoulder. I think this is a very recent collision, so I'm not seeing a huge backup right now,

0: But that is traditionally a pretty busy spot on northbound Deerfoot, so I expect we're going to see some slowdowns through the area. If you're on eastbound 16th Avenue coming up to 19th Street in the northeast, both east and westbound traffic are a bit on the slow side now. Same goes with traffic northbound on Blackfoot Trail. As you make your way towards Deerfoot Trail in the southeast, there's just some road work happening around the Bow River Bridge. So traffic is backed up to Ogden Road. Eastbound Glenmore, it's slow still from Deerfoot Trail back to McLeod Trail. Starting to see some minor delays going west on Glenmore through that same area. Outside, it's cloudy. It's getting a little bit lighter to the west. And there is a 30% chance that we could see some showers still for the next few hours. But then we're going to transition to a partly cloudy sky. And then tomorrow morning, we should have some nice sunshine that will stick with us for much of the day. Though later in the afternoon, there is a 30% chance of showers, but a high of 22 for Saturday. And then on Sunday, so far, it's looking like all sunshine and clear skies with a high of 24. Tonight, the temperature will dip down to 7 degrees. Right now, it is a cloudy 14.
1: 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My name is Chris Della Torre. We're coming up to 4:38 now. So for 100 years, Legion Halls have been known as a space for veterans, providing support to those who've served, running the annual Poppy Campaign, hosting Remembrance Day ceremonies. But more and more branches across the country have been making a big push to welcome younger members, even those without military backgrounds. So this comes as the Legion celebrates its 100th anniversary this summer. And they're even offering free memberships to new members to mark the occasion. Emma Godmere is CBC Radio's network producer in Ottawa. Hello there.
2: Hey, Chris.
1: So when you were looking into what legions across the country are doing, what did you find?
2: So there's one example that really stood out. If you go to the Billy Bishop Legion in the Kitsilano neighborhood in Vancouver, you'll definitely see some veterans sipping pints at their lounge downstairs, which kind of looks like a warm old English pub. Mm-hmm. But depending on the night that you're there, if you go upstairs to the upper lounge, you might just see bright, shiny yoga mats unfurled beside all the old military paraphernalia. The volunteers at the Billy Legion say they have people as young as 20 and as old as 80 come out to stretch and spend time together. And it's that unique experience that keeps this one yoga fan, 37-year-old Hannah, coming back to the Legion.
3: To me, it's just a wonderful place to be. It's very community-oriented. It's very warm. It's probably one of my favorite yoga classes, actually. I go to a lot of studios, but there's always a lot of laughter. And so, yeah, I enjoy coming here for a good stretch and just to feel grounded and a sense of belonging.
2: And that sense of belonging might be one of the biggest sells that Legions have up their sleeves.
1: Yeah. So why are so many Legions hoping to reach a new generation?
2: So I had the chance to speak with local Legion volunteers from all over the country, and what I heard over and over again was, this is a matter of survival. At least two Legion branches in different parts of the country have had to close their doors as recently as earlier this year because of financial challenges, administrative challenges. One Ontario Legion I spoke to also referenced having just 29 members a decade ago, a very small group, at which point they realized they had to evolve and fast if they wanted to stick around. And that's because Legions need members for dues, right, for membership dues, but also for volunteers to keep services and events running. But Legions also have an opportunity to fill a real community need. Hannah, who you heard earlier, she mentioned finding that sense of belonging, right? Mm-hmm. And we keep hearing about how younger people in particular are looking for more connections, looking for more community, more third spaces between home and work. And so Legions have an opportunity here to really provide that. And in return, these branches hope that they can cultivate a dedicated membership that will continue to support this community space that is still very much a place for veterans.
1: Yeah, so it makes a lot of sense then that Legions are continuing to change and grow in this way. But I imagine for those involved, it's about striking that balance too, right? Like welcoming new members, but then they have to still preserve that core offer of being a place for veterans.
2: Definitely. And it can be kind of a delicate balance for sure, right? There was one British Army vet at the Billy Bishop Legion who referred to it as a double-edged sword. But by and large, the Legion executives that I heard from, again, all volunteers, they were excited at the prospect of welcoming more members, mm-hmm. helped along by the free membership offer this year. And they saw a lot of potential for the future. Here is how one branch president put it. This is Dennis Mills, president of the Bala Legion in Muskoka Lakes, Ontario.
4: Legions provide a witness to all the men.

0: and women before us that served from, you know, 100 years. This is a 100-year anniversary. So when you walk into a Legion, the first thing you see are the photographs, the artifacts to remind anybody who comes into the Legion the service that went before us. But what we also need to add to our format, and we're working on this very aggressively, is we're going to zone our lands so that we have 110 affordable rental units. And we believe a portion of that rent coming from those affordable units will help sustain the Legion.
1: So that's another example, really interesting example that stood out. So yes, the Bala Legion does do affordable dinners, live music nights, but they're hoping to step up and fill even more needs in the community when it comes to housing. They're even hoping to include a medical center in that new facility once it's built.
2: That's fascinating. To that point about live music nights at the Bala Legion, I'm sure many Calgarians will know that the number one Legion here in downtown Calgary has really become a hot spot for indie music. The Sled Music Festival has built around the number one Legion as a primary venue for that festival. But when you think of all these creative ways that you've mentioned in terms of how different Legions across the country are bringing in new people, are they actually translating into more new members?
1: Mm-hmm. So a lot of the branches that I talked to did say that these different kinds of events over the last few years have really helped, but they underscored that the fact that the national headquarters is offering this free membership through all of 2026 for new members, it's really been a game changer for them. Here's Royal Canadian Legion national spokesperson Najma Bond.
3: We have seen membership grow in the Royal Canadian Legion over the past 5 years, and it's been especially high this year in 2026, where we've welcomed over 100,000 new members already. And so that in and of itself is different. We are having this huge influx of new members, new ideas, new energy, and with that will come lots of things that will help us grow and maintain what we already do and then grow in new ways. So we don't even know what that could look like.
1: So more new efforts could look like the Bala Legion's housing plans, Calgary's live music nights, as you were saying, the Billy Bishop Legion's yoga nights. The sky's really the limit. Yeah. But the next challenge for Legion branches is certainly going to be keeping up all of those offers so that new members stick around into next year.
2: For sure. Really fascinating to talk to you about this, Emma. Thanks for joining us today.
1: You bet.
2: That's Emma Godmere, CBC Radio's network producer based in Ottawa. 16 minutes to 5 now, the guitar phenom Joe Bonamassa took it upon himself to celebrate what would have been B.B. King's 100th birthday last year. So he put together a compilation of some of the top blues artists covering B.B. King classics. He called it B.B. King Blues Summit 100. And Bonamassa talks about the King of the Blues with Holger Peterson on Saturday Night Blues this week.
4: You know, I mean, when I first met him, he was doing anything from 300-seaters to, you know, festivals and stuff like that. And then, you know, as the 90s progressed, he went into bigger venues. And, you know, his career ebbed and flowed over the years. It would go up and go down and go up and go down. But he never changed. And he just kept doing what he did. And he never looked back.

0: the Joe Bonamassa Band featuring Kingfish Ingram covering B.B. 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How's it going, Jenny?
1: Well, northbound on Deerfoot Trail, there is the collision just north of McKnight Boulevard. That is blocking the right-hand shoulder, but it does have traffic backed up to about 32nd Avenue right now. And then in the southeast, eastbound Glenmore still has some volume coming up to Deerfoot Trail, though it does look like it's starting to thin out at least a little bit. Outside, it is definitely getting lighter in the skies. Now, it's still very cloudy, but lighter cloud is kind of paving the way for a partly cloudy evening slash overnight. And then tomorrow, we are going to see the return of sunshine. 22 degrees is the high for Saturday. Right now, it's 14.
0: Thanks for that, Jenny. Kenny Mason's back with headlines.
2: As the fall referendum approaches, some people have had trouble finding themselves on VoterLink and posted about it online, saying they feared they were no longer registered to vote. Elections Alberta put out a statement today saying no one has been removed from the provincial list of electors without their consent. An Alberta judge has dismissed an application by O'Leary Digital Limited. That company wanted to strike down Sturgeon Lake Cree Nation's judicial review of O'Leary Digital's water license. That license is to withdraw 6 million cubic meters of water from the Smoky River every year for a proposed data center. And the regional district of East Kootenay in BC has voted to stay permanently on Mountain Daylight Time. That is your update from the CBC Calgary newsroom. Meanwhile, while threatening new tariffs, the U.S. trade representatives say they will not tolerate any tariff retaliation from Canada. More coming up on The World This Hour at 5 o'clock. Chris.
0: Thanks for that, Kenny. Coming up to 10 minutes to 5 now, this week on The Debaters, they're making a good impression when they ask, is there anything more important than meeting the parents? From Victoria, Sid Bozell says there's nothing more significant than your parents meeting your significant other. But Abdul Aziz believes there are more monumental milestones. Here is Sid telling us why meeting the parents matters.
3: It's important to the parents to meet the new beau because we will have not seen the sweet side of our children since before they hit puberty and still adored us. Both my kids hit puberty when I hit menopause. We were all nuts at the same time. My daughter phoned me one day from university. I knew it was her. I recognized her voice from before. And she asked if she could bring her new serious boyfriend home for winter break. I said, yes. And then the text started. They were not so much a list of do's and don'ts, more just a list of don'ts.
4: Don't make him do the composting. Don't ask him anything about his family. That's what she sounds like when she's texting.
0: Debaters comedian Sid Bozell in her debate on meeting the parents. You can hear that on the Debaters podcast and at cbc.ca/debaters. You can find the show on the CBC Listen app as well. Hallie Cottenham joins us with today's business news. Hello there.
5: Hey, Chris. Happy Friday.
0: Happy Friday to you. I think everyone's waiting for the tariff hammer to drop or not drop, but you've got some good news to start with.
5: Yeah, why not start with this? Stats Canada releasing its monthly survey of manufacturing this morning. Sales rose 0.1% to $78.8 billion in June. Maybe not a huge rise, but it is the fifth consecutive monthly increase, and it's widespread with improvement across seven provinces, Alberta and Quebec posting the largest gains. Two sectors in particular are doing well. Chemicals are up 6%. That's more pharmaceuticals, resins, synthetic rubber and fibers, and transportation equipment up almost 3%. That's automotive and airplanes and their associated parts. But you alluded to this. The big story is, of course, south of the border. The U.S. trade rep saying today that the Trump administration will not accept any form of retaliation from Canada if the U.S. president follows through with next week's 50% tariff threat. Jameson Greer saying, quote, it's not Canada specific. We're doing this globally. If a country retaliates against us, we're not going to tolerate that. Will take action. Mm. Meanwhile, as you likely know, there was an update between the feds and the premiers this afternoon in which the feds told those provinces with booze bans in place, not you guys, to get ready to put it back on the shelves if a deal is struck.
0: Yeah. Now, a long-awaited settlement for WestJet flight attendants.
5: Yeah, WestJet has agreed to pay out $4.5 million to settle a sexual harassment class action lawsuit. Now, this was launched a decade ago and now involves more than 3,000 flight attendants. But it began when a former flight attendant alleged a pilot sexually assaulted her on a layover in Hawaii in 2010. And the case was certified as a class action by the BC Court of Appeal in 2022. The flight attendants allege WestJet failed to provide a safe workplace with adequate anti-harassment measures. A judge approved the terms of the settlement this week. It applies to female flight attendants who worked for WestJet between April 2014 and February 2021, and those who submit valid claims through an online portal, which is being set up, will receive around $470. Now, the lead plaintiff says she doesn't feel like the flight attendants got full justice. She described that dollar amount of the settlement as symbolic. And she said, quote, "It's the best we could get, given the circumstances. I had to fight tooth and nail for these slivers," is how she framed it.
0: Now, you've got a story about Big Cereal trying something new to boost sales. What's this?
5: That's right. They're putting real toys back inside cereal boxes. Kellogg's is putting Toy Story 5 collectible plastic spoons in Frosted Flakes and Fruit Loops and Apple Jacks. General Mills has this Honey Nut Cheerios Honeybee Buzz and the Trix Rabbit. And later this year, it's going to tuck in these little Muppet versions of Count Chocula and Frankenberry in those boxes. This is all about nostalgia, because the parents who are buying the cereal are the real targets of the campaign. They grew up in an era when toys were regularly in cereal boxes. Mm-hmm. But that whole thing fell out of favor, partly due to concerns about choking hazards, but also because they were criticized about this hard sell of sugary breakfast foods to kids, right? Mm-hmm. And there's a very real problem that they're trying to address here. Breakfast cereal sales have fallen more than 13% in 5 years. I don't know if you remember toys and cereal, but I remember digging for what I thought then was pretty darn cool, the prizes in Cracker Jacks,
0: yes.
5: You know, those little pictures that you could sort of turn back and forth and the cheetah ran across the picture.
0: Yeah.
5: Do you know what I'm talking about?
0: Absolutely. Do they not do that in Cracker Jack boxes anymore?
5: I think they still do, although I got to admit, it's not on the diet, shall
0: no,
5: we say, Chris.
0: I can't remember the last time I had Cracker Jacks, but that's such an iconic thing, right? It would
5: For
0: be
5: sure.
0: So sad if they're not doing that anymore. Now, finally, Hallie, a story about the most popular emojis in the world.
5: Yes, the New York Times, Big J Journalism, did this deep dive into emojis. They crunched the numbers, 665 million emojis used. The most used emoji is the loudly crying face.
0: Oh.
5: Meaning, yeah, something so funny or emotional or embarrassing, you know, you could cry. Number two came in as the rolling on the floor laughing so hard I'm crying emoji. And in third place, the face with tears of joy. So lots of tears, lots of crying in those top threes.
0: Yeah.
5: But what was revealed in this data was the up and comers, the emojis that are gaining traction. The wilted flower, popular on

0: interesting.
1: Meaning sadness or heartbreak. And the Easter Island statue, which apparently the kids use to convey sort of a deadpan reaction to a, I don't know, a dud joke or something that's not very interesting. But don't worry, Chris. You don't have to keep up with these trends. Because by the time emojis reach the mainstream, the subculture folks have already come up with new ones.
0: Oh, yeah.
1: For example, you know, the skull used to mean so funny, I'm dying of laughter.
0: Right.
1: But now it's uncool because people like me started using it. One 25-year-old described the thumbs up emoji as a boomer emoji.
0: Mm-hmm.
1: I was insulted.
0: Yeah. That's
1: and insulting. Then I read that some alphas, some Gen alphas are using it in a, quote, post-ironic way. So it's back again.
0: Oh, I see. The ironic thumbs up. Yeah.
1: Yes.
0: That makes sense. Gee, you know, I was just like, the one that you were saying about the Easter Island guy, that's hilarious. But you have to type in Easter to find it, unless you're using it a lot already. But that just seems so silly. It seems like a lot of work to type in Easter.
1: Right.
0: You could probably think of a much quicker way to get across the point you're trying to make.
1: I'm going to do that research. I'm going to get back to you, Chris.
0: Okay. Sounds good. Very interesting. Hallie, we'll leave it there. Thank you.
1: Take care. Have a great weekend.
0: You too. Hallie Cottenham at the CBC Business Desk. We're just a few minutes away from the national news now. Do you have a go-to emoji, Jenny?
2: I very much like the painting fingernails one to convey fancy.
0: Oh, that's what that is?
2: I'm fancy. That's how I use it.
0: Yeah, that makes sense.
2: And I think the thumbs up is a boomer emoji. It is the one my mom uses when I know our texting is done. She'll give a thumbs up. I'm like, oh, we're done. We're finished.
0: Yeah, and it shows up so big, too, on the phone.
2: Yeah,
0: right?
2: It's huge.
0: Yeah, it does have that vibe, for sure.
2: I mean,
0: sure.
2: It's no aerial tramway, but here we are.
0: Classic SNL.
2: Classic
0: skit.
2: SNL.
0: Search it out if you haven't seen it.
2: Oh, boy. So northbound on Deerfoot at McKnight, there is that collision in the right-hand shoulder. Still, it has traffic backed up to about 32nd Avenue right now. And the ramp from westbound Stoney to northbound Deerfoot still looks like it is on the congested side. Outside, we've got cloud, which could produce some showers before about 9 or 10 this evening. Then overnight, a mix of sun and cloud. Right now, it's 14 degrees.
0: Thank you, Jenny. So the U.S. imposed the August 19th deadline for a trade deal. I'll ask an economist about the threat of 50% tariffs on hundreds of Canadian exports. That's coming up on the Homestretch. Stay with us.
3: Something is happening in Dawson Creek. A wave of violence has swept over this community of just 13,000 people. 15 murders in the last 5 years.
4: Some criminals, I put them into the category of supervillains.
3: I'm Timothy Sawa, and from CBC's Uncover and the Fifth Estate, an investigation into deaths and disappearances in Dawson Creek and what's behind it all.
5: I'm not saying another word. Leave me alone.
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6: I'm Tashana Reed. The U.S. trade rep says the Trump administration will not tolerate retaliatory tariffs as Canadian representatives try to reach a deal. Plus, Luigi Mangione admits in a New York federal courtroom that he killed a health insurance executive. We'll have these stories coming up on Your World Tonight.
7: From CBC News, the world this hour, I'm Ithil Moussa. Donald Trump's leading trade representative warns the U.S. will not tolerate any tariff retaliation from Canada. The U.S. president is threatening Canada with new tariffs due to kick in next Wednesday. Jameson Greer says the move is about protecting the U.S. economy.
8: Canadians have banned the sale of American wine and spirits. We have an uneven dairy treatment. In some instances, Canada gives the EU better treatment on dairy than they give us, their best customer. And then we have a variety of other issues on procurement. I mean, those things have to be resolved.
7: Meanwhile, Greer is talking to Canadian negotiators hoping to ward off the new levies. Sources close to the negotiations tell CBC a trade deal will likely involve Canada conceding in three areas that Washington sees as irritants, specifically duties on some cars imported from the U.S., provincial bans on American alcohol, and better access to the Canadian dairy market. Luigi Mangione has admitted to killing United Healthcare CEO Brian Thompson outside a Manhattan hotel in 2024. Mangione pleaded guilty to federal charges in relation to the killing in a New York courtroom. He is facing

0: similar state charges, something his lawyers want thrown out. Mitch McCann in New York explains.
1: After telling Judge Margaret Garnett on Friday that he wished to plead guilty to two federal charges of stalking resulting in death, the judge asked Luigi Mangione to explain why he believed he was guilty of the charges, which both carry possible life sentences. Mangione said that after suffering from years of back pain, he emailed United Healthcare while posing as an investor to find out more about their New York conference. He said he printed a gun with a 3D printer and said, "I shot Mr. Thompson in Manhattan." Outside court, Mangione's lawyer, Karen Friedman Agnifilo, told reporters that the guilty plea should see the separate state case dropped, with the trial due to start next month.
2: New York law does not permit a person to be prosecuted and punished twice for the exact same crime.
1: Sentencing in the federal case will take place in December. Mitch McCann for CBC News, New York.
0: The Ontario Court of Appeal has ruled the provincial government has the right to rip out some of Toronto's bike lanes. The Doug Ford government planned to get rid of 19 kilometers of bike lanes in an effort to improve traffic flow. Last year, a judge ruled the removal would be unconstitutional because it would put people at increased risk of harm and death. But today, three judges ruled there is no constitutional obligation to regulate the use of roads in any particular manner. Officials in BC's Okanagan Valley have downgraded evacuation orders for thousands of residents forced to leave due to the Bald Range wildfire. An evacuation alert is now in place for all properties in Peachland, but most residents of nearby Summerland still don't know when they can return home. Mayor Doug Holmes says there is a re-entry plan, but it will not be implemented until it's safe for residents to return to their properties.
3: I think we have a good plan in place, but everybody won't be able to go back at once.
0: The fire is still burning out of control. It has grown to an estimated 191 square kilometers, but it's now moving away from the community. In central England, a wildfire destroyed at least 18 homes. Britain is enduring its fifth extreme heat wave of the summer. The UK has already experienced more wildfires than the previous worst year, 2025, and it's only August.
4: The ground conditions are bone dry, not something we are necessarily used to. Fires are spreading incredibly rapidly.
0: Phil Garrigan is the chair of the National Fire Chiefs Council.
4: The demands probably outstrip the capability of the UK Fire and Rescue Service to provide that level of response.
0: A train derailed in Essex today, the second derailment within less than 24 hours. The cause has not yet been determined, but experts warn the heat could be responsible. Images from the scene show train tracks seemingly buckled from the heat. And that is your world this hour. I'm Idil Musa.
5: I'm Chris Delatorre. We'll hear the latest on where trade talks stand between the U.S. and Canada ahead of that looming August 19th deadline for a deal. Economist Colin Mang joins us here on the home stretch on CBC Radio 1 in Calgary.

0: for the rain?
1: I don't feel this is a fair question.
0: Nah, fair enough.
1: Don't hook this on me.
0: Well, no, I was looking at the forecast for the weekend.
1: Yeah.
0: And I thought you'd have something very positive to say.
1: I mean, it is a mostly potentially rain-free weekend. And I'm happy to report that Environment Canada has changed the condition from cloudy to mostly cloudy. Mm. For the first time in many days, I actually see a little sun icon.
0: Look at that.
1: Hidden mostly by cloud.
0: But still.
1: Still, all the same, a little sun icon. So there is a slight chance we could see some showers over the next 3-4 hours, which is better than rain. Or different than rain, I guess. But I feel like we have enough moisture. Like, I know we're very much in the, but we need the moisture camp. And we absolutely have needed the moisture. Like, this is very much needed. But I feel like it's okay if we have a break for a while. Mm-hmm. So, no showers expected overnight. Partly cloudy. We'll go down to 7 degrees tomorrow. We are looking at mostly sunshine throughout the day with a high of 22. Now, there is a 30% chance of showers late in the afternoon. And that will become clear late in the evening. So that means on Sunday, waking up with clear skies, sunshine through the day, and a high of 24. So Sunday, there is no rain icon in the forecast. So, and we'll see. Tomorrow, we might not get it either. 30% chance is pretty low. Right now, it is 14 degrees outside. And there is that collision still northbound on Deerfoot, north of McKnight Boulevard, with traffic backed up to 32nd Avenue. The ramp to northbound Deerfoot from westbound Stony in the northeast is still slow. And eastbound on Glenmore, just volume now for Blackfoot to Deerfoot. If you do see anything else happening, you can send me a text this afternoon to 825-982-9880.
0: Thank you, Jenny. Kenny Mason joins us with the headlines.
2: 1,000 backpacks filled with school supplies are being handed out to newcomers and vulnerable families in Calgary this weekend. It comes with demand for help with supplies at an all-time high. Hazmat Kazmarian is with the Calgary Catholic Immigration Society.
3: The initiative is about more than supplies. It's about helping children begin the school year feeling prepared, confident, and most importantly, knowing that they belong.
2: The backpacks will be handed out to pre-registered families at a community event tomorrow at the Calgary Catholic Immigration Society. East Kootenay residents in BC will not move their clocks back this fall. The regional district voted today to make Mountain Daylight Time permanent. That keeps the region aligned with Alberta year-round instead of moving to the same clock as most of BC. The decision follows an non-binding survey that received more than 14,000 responses. Board Chair Rob Gay says the survey showed many residents wanted more daylight later in the day.
4: People in the East Kootenay are outside people. They like to recreate, and that's what we heard in the survey, is that we want to be able to, you know, play sports in the evening. We want to go fishing. We want to go hiking, and they really value that evening light.
2: The district says they will share its decision with neighboring local governments in Golden and Columbia Shuswap Regional District, as they will need to independently determine their time observance. That is your update from the CBC Calgary Newsroom. Chris.
0: Thanks for that, Kenny. 8 minutes past 5 o'clock now on your Friday. Canada-U.S. Trade Minister Dominic LeBlanc and his team are in Washington today, working down to the wire. They're trying to secure a trade deal with the U.S. before that August 19th deadline imposed by the Trump administration. That's when the U.S. has threatened 50% tariffs on hundreds of Canadian exports. For more, we're joined now by Colin Mang, economics professor at McMaster University. Hello there.
5: Well, thanks for having me.
0: Thanks for joining us. So what's the latest this afternoon?
5: Well, they're still trying to work out a deal. What it looks like is going to happen is that we'll actually have sort of a two-phase deal where we'll deal with some trade issues right now. The issues that they're trying to solve in the next few days include American access to Canada's dairy system, Canada removing tariffs on American auto parts, and also putting U.S. alcohol back on the shelves countrywide. And in exchange for that, the United States is offering tariff reductions on steel, aluminum, and car parts. The latest American proposal does not include a reduction in tariffs on Canadian lumber. But there are still some other issues on the table. So the United States wants access to Canadian critical minerals. They also want the Canadian government to restart its purchase of the F-35 fighter jets. which were paused last year when the trade war started. But those two issues, it looks like those are going to get pushed out to a second round of negotiations later this fall.
0: Mm. As we've been hearing in the news today, U.S. negotiator Jameson Greer said that the U.S. won't tolerate any Canadian retaliatory measures against the U.S. What do you make of that?
5: Well, this is the challenge that Canadian negotiators have been dealing with for the past several months now, is the United States is asking more from us than they are willing to give in return. So the Americans want the Canadian government to fully eliminate tariffs on American auto parts, but up until now, they've not been willing to fully eliminate tariffs on Canadian auto parts in return. The United States wants the complete end of the U.S. alcohol ban, but they've not been willing to fully eliminate the steel and aluminum tariffs that triggered those bans in the first place. So they've been willing in their offers, particularly this week, to go part way. But they want to see the Canadian government go all the way in removing trade barriers.
0: Hmm. Well, tell us more about the Canadian team's aims for the aluminum and steel industries, given this threat of a 50% tariff hanging over their heads.
5: Yeah, so this has been a challenge over the past few weeks. So when President Trump announced the latest round of tariffs a few weeks ago, they were specifically linked to making trade progress on the issue of the dairy sector, on the issue of the alcohol bans, and also the issue of the auto sector. So the message to the Canadian team was, if you make an agreement with us on these three issues, then the tariffs will not come into place. Of course, if we make an agreement with them on those issues, then we lose our leverage in terms of negotiating further reductions in steel and aluminum tariffs. So the Canadian side has been trying to keep all of those industries packaged together into one deal, whereas the Americans have been trying to separate the dairy and the alcohol and the auto industry and push off the steel and aluminum discussion to a different time. So the two sides have been playing a different strategies there.
0: And what are you expecting by way of a deal in the auto sector?
5: So this is a tricky one. The United States wants to insert a new clause into the Canada-US-Mexico agreement that would mean that all North American-made cars would have a minimum 50% American content. Right now, most models already do have 50% American content, so this would just codify what's already happening in practice, and that's actually not something that's difficult for us to agree to as a result. But what the Americans also want is they want to increase the overall North American content of the vehicles from 75% to 82%. And the reason for that is to cut down on the use of cheaper Asian car parts, particularly cheap Chinese car parts. They want to keep those parts out of the North American supply chain. Canadian auto parts makers are supportive of this increase if it means the elimination of current U.S. tariffs, although that's not necessarily what's on the table. The big American auto manufacturers are actually opposed to this change. So Ford, GM, and Stellantis don't want this increase from 75 to 82% because it's going to reduce their access to cheap foreign parts, and they figure it's going to add about $2 billion a year to their costs. So they're actually lobbying against it. So how the auto industry ends up turning out is going to depend on a variety of these different factors here and whether all the parties involved can actually come up with something that everyone can agree to.
0: So what are you going to be watching for next week as we head towards August 19th?
5: Yeah, the key question is going to be how far the United States is willing to go on tariff reductions. The Canadian government has made their negotiating position clear. They're actually willing to offer the United States everything they're asking for. Earlier this afternoon, the Canadian government called each of the eight provinces that still have American alcohol bans and told them to expect to get rid of those bans in the coming days or weeks if an agreement is reached. The Canadian government also made clear that they will change the way that dairy import licenses are handed out, exactly the way the Americans are asking, and that we will eliminate the auto tariffs. But what we want in response is substantially lower tariffs on aluminum, steel, and lumber. And right now, the Americans are willing to go part way on aluminum and steel. They're not willing to make an agreement on lumber. And so over the next few days, what's going to be really important is to see just how far the Americans will go and if that will be enough for the Canadian negotiators to accept.
0: Mm-hmm. We've only got about 30 seconds left, Colin, but many might think, you know, given Trump's negotiating style, that any deal could get tossed at the last minute or even after the deadline. What do you think of that?
5: So that is a risk in this. I mean, we've seen the way the United States has dealt with the United Kingdom and the European Union over the past year and a half, making formal trade deals with them and then turning around and threatening them with tariffs again right afterwards. So there is a risk that anything that we negotiate with the United States this summer, when we go into that second round talking about critical minerals or the fighter jets in the fall, if they're not happy with the progress being made there, they could turn around and try to reopen some of the stuff that we're negotiating this summer if we do come to some sort of deal. So that's just a risk the Canadian negotiators are going to have to take, that the United States has not been fully consistent in what they've asked other trading partners for over the past year and a half. And we'll have to see how it goes.
0: We'll continue to follow this, of course. Colin, I appreciate you joining us today.
5: Yeah, you're welcome. Thanks for having me.
0: Colin Mang, assistant professor in economics at McMaster University.
1: It is still pretty cloudy outside, although with clouds starting to lighten up, I will say. And we do have plenty of sunshine in the forecast, which is not something I've been able to say for a few days now. So that sunshine should start tomorrow morning. We're looking at a high of 22 degrees for Saturday. There is a slight chance we could see some showers late tomorrow afternoon, but on Sunday,

0: baseball weather if you are in Sylvan Lake and headed to a Gulls game. But we're a hardy bunch in Alberta. We've been through way worse.
1: Oh, yeah.
0: We've sat through freezing cold football games and spent cold weekends in arenas. So I have faith that the Gulls fans will show up for the Gulls' attempt to win their first ever Western Canadian Baseball League championship this weekend. This is the second time they have made it to the finals. They lost to Regina in three games last year. They have the edge over the Saskatoon Berries in their head-to-head matchup this season. They split it, but they had more runs for than against, essentially. So that's why Sylvan Lake has home field advantage. So they play Saturday night, which, so hopefully it'll be a little bit better tomorrow at the Gulls Field. That game is at 7:05. The second matchup then shifts to Saskatoon on Sunday, and if needed, the third and deciding game will go Monday back in Sylvan Lake. The Toronto Blue Jays are looking to bounce back tonight when they open a three-game series against the New York Yankees at Rogers Centre. Toronto won the first three games of its series against the Red Sox before they were thumped 7-0 yesterday. Toronto enters the game two games back of the American League's third and final wild card spot. That game is on Apple TV, though, so you'll have to look specifically for that one. Summer McIntosh will not be competing for a 400-meter freestyle medal at the Pan Pacific Championships. The 19-year-old Canadian finished ninth overall in the heats in 4:08.56, which is more than 14 seconds off her world record pace. She did post on social media today saying she takes full responsibility for not managing her time better there. American swimming superstar Katie Ledecky, she posted the fastest qualifying time. And Canada's flag football teams are into the quarterfinals at the World Championships in Dusseldorf, Germany. The Canadian women capped a perfect preliminary round with a 34-20 comeback win over Japan. They will take on Austria tomorrow. Canada's men fell to 2-1 after they dropped a 37-28 decision to the unbeaten Japan. They're set to play American Samoa in the quarters. This tournament is the qualifier for the 2028 Olympics. Top two teams automatically qualify, but that's not the last chance. So if Canada doesn't do well enough, there's still more opportunities.
1: All right. Good to hear. All right. Thanks for that, Kim.
0: You're welcome.
1: Kim Johnston with sports. We're coming up to 5:20 now on your Friday afternoon. The Calgary Flames and team staff are gearing up for the final season at the Saddle Dome. Signs of the farewell are already taking shape. There's a special logo that's been installed at center ice. And the final public scheduled tours are in such high demand that they sold out quickly. The CBC's Steph Thomas took a tour down at ice level to capture the preparation for the 44th and final season under the iconic roof.
2: Matt Callan, manager of Field of Play down at the Scotiabank Saddle Dome.
3: Here we are.
2: Yeah, and here we are down at ice level. So this is where the Zambonis come off and on the ice. And what we're currently doing right now is we lay about 4 or 5 coats of water. We have somewhat specialized equipment that we use to do all this stuff.
3: So it's concrete, paint, and floods of water. Okay.
2: Correct. So we do the white, we do 3 coats of white, then we do 4 or 5 more coats of water, and then we get out and do all the hockey markings. We paint those by hand. Some of these sponsorship logos, including the new logo we have this year, it's a textile material, and we just lay that in and freeze over top of it.
3: So after, and I'd like to call it a Zamboni, is that what I'm seeing here?
2: It is. So ice resurfacers, but in this building, yes, we do use a Zamboni.
3: Gotcha. So when the ice resurfacer has done his work, how soon is this ice going to be ready for skates?
2: We'll take about a week to build up the ice. We do it very slowly. Back in the day, a lot of people used to go out with hoses and just kind of flood it, wait for it to freeze. As we got smarter and wiser, we realized that traps a lot of air. So to build a sheet the way we want to do it, we build it in very thin layers, flash freezing, so we trap less air in the ice, creating a harder, denser sheet of ice.
3: So it's steaming hot water, poured down quickly, flash frozen, and then you do it again.
2: Correct. Over and over and over again until we get to about 1.5 to 1.25 inches of ice, which will be about 6

0: 1,000 gallons of water.
1: Wow.
0: To do this for the last time, it's kind of excitement, sadness. You know, when we were putting in the logo, we were so busy kind of working, I didn't have time to kind of sit back and reflect on it. Following day, I just kind of went up and sat at Center Ice and was like, oh, this is the last time this will happen in this building. So yeah, just all kinds of crazy emotions, but it's the excitement around what's going to happen this season is going to be amazing for the city.
2: My name is Steve Edgar. I'm the director of marketing for Calgary Sports and Entertainment Corporation, and we are sitting in the club level looking at the beautiful Center Ice logo for our farewell season. And underneath there, beneath that beautiful logo, lies the names of all our season ticket members. You cannot see them with your eye to the naked eye from here because of NHL regulations requiring us to cover them up, but they are installed under there.
1: Tell me a bit about how the public can, you know, say goodbye. I understand we've got a little while before preseason and the regular season mm-hmm. begins, but what are tours like? How are people coming by and paying their last respects, I suppose?
2: Great way to put it. So we've got public tours ongoing. They have been so popular that we're in fact sold out, but we are working on opening up more dates here in the end of summer and early fall, and of course throughout the season where we can make them happen. So they are great opportunities for the public to come in and see this building, and not just the parts of the building that they'd be familiar with, like the bowl and the concourses, but the event level and some of the really unique, fun areas of this building that not often many people see.
1: Can you list some of that for me, some of the unique areas?
2: Absolutely. I mean, the catwalk represents probably the most unique and iconic interior piece of this building. There's nothing quite like it. It's a relic of the past in terms of how it's built. You have to walk directly over the ice. It hangs directly from the ceiling. I think the tips of the saddles, the press level sections, are such an iconic piece of this building and the memories from 04 when those sections were all of a sudden full again. The event level, the dressing room spaces, and just how this building has evolved over time to cater to each era and the developments of technology and things like that is just an interesting almost timeline of history as you walk through this building.
1: What are you personally going to miss about the Saddle Dome?
2: Yeah, I'm going to miss turning the corner, coming to work every day, and the goosebumps I get seeing the dome through my windshield. And everyone has their own emotional connection to the building, whether it's meeting their wife here, closing their biggest business deal, watching their kid play in the NHL for the first time. A building is a building. It's concrete, it's steel, it's drywall, it's what it's made out of. But I think the real attachment to the building is the moments and the memories and the people you spent those with, whether they were friends, family, sometimes strangers. Those are the real connections to this building that we all have and will continue to make going forward in our new home and bring that emotional connection over to Scotia Place as well.
3: The CBC's Steph Thomas speaking to staff as they prepare the ice for the farewell season at the Saddle Dome. As you heard, those public tours are sold out, but the team says it's looking to add more in the coming weeks. Here's some music from Cresha Turner out of Edmonton. You remember some of her big pop hits in the late 2000s. She's back now with what she likes to call neo-jazz. Cresha Turner with Utopia.

0: Alberta's own Krisha Turner with Utopia. How are you doing out there, Jenny?
1: Well, there is a collision on westbound Glenmore Trail. It's just west of Crowchild Trail in the southwest, creating a very minor delay right now. And then if you're going east on Glenmore Trail, all that road work kind of between McLeod and Deerfoot, well, closer to Deerfoot really, is causing backups to Blackfoot Trail, which isn't too bad. And then northbound on Deerfoot, there's the collision north of McKnight that has traffic backed up to 32nd Avenue. Outside, we have lightening skies, not nearly as dark as they were. Tomorrow, we'll see sunshine with a high of 22. Right now, it's 14.
0: Thank you, Jenny. In the final half hour of today's home stretch, we'll talk Alberta-made gin and whiskey as part of Lori Mackay's look at local drinks. It's 5:30 and time for the CBC Calgary News with Kenny Mason.
2: This is CBC News. A speaker at the Alberta Prosperity Project Town Hall event has resigned from appearing at future events after uttering a racial slur in Airdrie last night. He was speaking at an event where the separatist group was unveiling its draft constitution for an independent Alberta. The CBC's Colleen Underwood reports.
3: Ian Parkinson is with the Black Hat Group that helped design the Alberta Prosperity Project's draft constitution. During last night's town hall in Airdrie, Parkinson made a derogatory remark referring to cultural or religious headdresses typically worn by Sikh, Muslim, or Arab individuals. Today, the leader of the Alberta Prosperity Project, Mitch Sylvester, condemned those comments. He says he didn't hear them last night.
4: Had I heard it, I would have reacted immediately. I would have got up and had him retract back.
3: Sylvester also released a statement today saying Parkinson has resigned and that he will not participate in, speak at, or represent APP events or initiatives. Sylvester goes on to say there's no room in this movement for disparaging people's articles of faith or cultural identity. Sylvester says the event was meant to be about the Foundation of Freedom document, which he plans to present at other town halls across the province. Colleen Underwood, CBC News, Calgary.
2: Alberta's chief electoral officer says misinformation is spreading online about voter registration for the October referendum. Chief electoral officer Gordon McClure says in a statement that no voter's registration has been removed from a provincial list of electors without the person's consent. Some people have posted online to social media saying they could not find a record of themselves on VoterLink, which is Elections Alberta's online voter registration tool. In a statement today, Elections Alberta says there may be valid reasons people cannot find themselves in the database and that they may still be registered to vote. The agency says if a voter makes a mistake when typing in their personal information, VoterLink may not be able to show the registration record. People with the same names, birthdays, and postal codes needing to provide extra information to get confirmation that they are registered. Elections Alberta.

0: It says registering in advance could make voting more efficient on October 19th. Voters will be asked 10 questions, including whether Alberta should remain a part of Canada or explore an independence referendum vote. Sturgeon Lake Cree Nation is celebrating after winning an early legal battle with O'Leary Digital Limited, the company behind the proposed $70 billion Wonder Valley project in northern Alberta. CBC's Eagle Anderson reports.
1: An Alberta judge has dismissed an application by O'Leary Digital Limited. The company wanted to strike down Sturgeon Lake Cree Nation's judicial review of O'Leary Digital's water license. The license is to withdraw 6 million cubic meters of water from the Smoky River every year for a proposed data center. With this court decision, the judicial review will go ahead in December. The First Nation argues it was not adequately consulted when the license was granted last year. Chief Sheldon Sunshine wrote in a press release that they are happy to have the opportunity to vindicate their treaty rights and hold the Crown accountable on consultation. O'Leary Digital CEO Paul Palangian wrote in an email to CBC that they are disappointed with the decision and strongly disagree with the continuation of the proceeding. Eagle Anderson, CBC News, Grand Prairie.
0: An Alberta court is coining a new term for pre-sentence report for Indigenous offenders. The CBC's Jasmine Gill has more.
2: Formerly called the Gladue Report, the Alberta Court of Justice will now title the process Indigenous Background Report. The report comes from a 1999 Supreme Court decision after 19-year-old Jamie Tanis Gladue pleaded guilty to manslaughter. A judge found Indigenous sentencing conditions did not apply to her since she lived off-reserve. The Supreme Court then ruled that the law applied to all Indigenous offenders. The report tells a judge about the offender's circumstances, including how they've been impacted by colonialism and intergenerational trauma. Judges must consider the information relayed in the assessment prior to sentencing. In a news release, the Court of Justice says the change is being made after meaningful consultation with members of the Gladue family. The new name does not change the substance of the information or how the reports are researched and written. The court says the intention is to better reflect the purpose of the assessment. Jasmine Gill, CBC News, Edmonton.
0: Cleaning Up Calgary is a local project focused on making the city a cleaner space. Matthew Edwards is the Calgarian behind it, and he has cleared over 30,000 pounds of garbage around the city in just 3 years. CBC's Emma Marshall reports.
3: Not only taking pride in the people who make our city beautiful, it's also like taking pride in our city as well.
4: Most of the time, you can find Matthew Edwards with a trash pick and garbage bag, and it's been that way for 3 years. He cleans up polluted areas of the city, sharing his progress online to a dedicated following of supporters and collaborators.
3: Getting out and cleaning with other people really kind of opens my world more and made me realize the importance of community.
4: He believes a mutual respect for the land can motivate people to care more about their surroundings and one another.
3: If this is something that we can come together on, then there's other things that we can agree on too.
4: Edwards has been homeless for over a year, and he continues this work while staying at the Mustard Seed. He says he receives the occasional donation from supporters online, but hopes to turn this project into a steady stream of income one day.
3: I know that I want to do this for the rest of my life. I just don't know how I want to do it.
4: Emma Marshall, CBC News, Calgary.
0: And that is your update from the CBC Calgary Newsroom. Chris.
5: Thanks for that, Kenny. Kenny Mason with the news. How are we doing, Jenny?
6: We have very sunny days that are coming up, and I'm happy to report that we've had great soaking, wonderful rain, beautiful, perfect. And now it's time for the sun to do its thing.
5: Oh, yes.
6: So it's going to come tomorrow morning, and we're going to see it for most of the day. We'll go up to a high of 22 tomorrow. 30% chance we could see some showers in the afternoon. And then on Sunday, we're looking at clear skies with a high of 24 degrees. On Monday, looks like sunshine with a high of 23. And even looking in the middle of next week, it looks like highs of 25 degrees. So we are going to be back to average, if not a little bit above average. Now, tonight's going to be a cooler night. We'll go down to a low of 7. Right now, it is 14. And there are just a couple of things on the roads that will slow you down slightly. And I mean very slightly. So on northbound Deerfoot, the collision north of McKnight, it could even be cleared up, but it was off on the right-hand shoulder. It doesn't even have traffic backed up to 32nd Avenue anymore. I think it's pretty easy to get through there. On northbound Crowchild in the northwest, there's some volume from University Drive up to McMahon Stadium. Looking in the southwest, there was a collision westbound on Glenmore.

0: west of Crowchild Trail. But I think maybe that has also been cleared up, or maybe it's in the stages of being cleared up, just because things are pretty much back to normal as far as traffic goes. And then on eastbound Glenmore, there's just volume between Blackfoot Trail and Deerfoot Trail. So not a ton to slow you down right now. If you do spot something, though, you can send me a text this afternoon to 825-982-9880.
1: Thanks for that, Jenny. 5:37 now on your Friday afternoon. I'm Chris Delatorre, and this is the home stretch. So if you've ever wanted to walk under the Bow River, you actually have the chance to do that this weekend. The Eastern Irrigation District in the southeast part of the province is offering tours of the Bozzano Dam as part of Alberta Open Farm Days. Brandy Dirksen is the land administrator for the district, and I spoke with her earlier.
2: Hi, how are you?
1: I'm great. Thanks for joining us. So tell us more about what you're offering to your visitors as part of Open Farm Days.
2: Yeah, so we are very excited to be offering tours of the Bozzano Dam this weekend. So this really gives people a great opportunity to learn about the importance of water and where the water comes from for the district.
1: For sure. So tell us more about what folks will do as part of the tour. I mentioned being able to walk under the Bow River. Tell us a bit more about that and what that'll feel like for your visitors.
2: Yes, absolutely. So people will get an overview of the history of the Eastern Irrigation District as well as the Bozzano Dam. They'll be able to tour one of the control towers to have more of a scenic overlook of the dam and the spillway. And then, yes, the highlight of the tour is being able to walk through the hollow concrete core of the dam, which is very unique for its time. And then also where the Bow River is flowing over top of them. And then they will also get a tour of the new emergency spillway.
1: If folks have never seen it with their own eyes, they should search for photos on the internet, and they could see how stunning the Bozzano Dam is. Tell us a bit more about it and its history.
2: So it was constructed from 1910 to 1914 through the CPR as part of making this area an agricultural haven, and it's been in operation ever since. So the structure is 112 years old and serves as basically the heart of the Eastern Irrigation District and diverts water from the Bow River into the rest of the district. And that water is used for not only agriculture, but also serves a land base of about 22,000 people.
1: Wow. So it sounds like a crucial piece of infrastructure in the region. I mean, what does it take to maintain such a thing?
2: Absolutely. It is extremely crucial for this region. This area would definitely not look the same if this irrigation conveyance system was not in place. And you really can't tell the story of agriculture in southern Alberta without telling the story of water. So we do have an in-house team of engineers that are responsible for doing their inspections of the dam to make sure that it is in tip-top shape, and it's also obviously safe to do these tours as well.
1: And are they some of the folks that are giving the tour, like some of these engineers that are so knowledgeable about this?
2: No, it's actually another employee within the lands department. He is extremely knowledgeable and has answers to almost any question you can think of, and really gives an overview of what the engineers would look at. And we also give an overview of what our dam supervisor goes into managing the Bozzano Dam.
1: Yeah. And so the dam actually runs underneath the Bow River. I mean, how unique is that?
2: It doesn't necessarily run underneath the Bow River. I guess the best way to explain it is that it sits on top of the Bow River.
1: Yeah.
2: And then the bottom part of it is kind of sitting on the lake bed. But the actual design of that hollow concrete structure is very, very unique.
1: What's it like to be walking under the river? I mean, can you hear the river sort of moving around you?
2: You definitely can, especially at the beginning of this year with the amount of rainfall that we've had. It's been a very high flows, and so it's definitely a little unnerving if you've never been under before, because you can hear the water kind of thrashing above you, and there is some water underneath you as well. So it can be a little bit unnerving, but you don't really realize the magnitude of it until you're under there. But it's a very, very cool experience.
1: No kidding. It sounds like the kind of thing you'd never forget. But I imagine, I mean, if it's been there for, you know, more than 100 years, it must be pretty safe to walk through there.
2: Absolutely, yes. And like I said, yeah, our engineers make sure that it is always in tip-top shape, as well as our dam supervisor, and just making sure that the flows coming at us are safe for us to go under there. And right now, they are

0: Yeah. And folks can also go up to the control tower as well. Tell us more about what happens up there.
1: For sure. So there are two control towers that sit on either end of the spillway on the Bozzano Dam. And this is basically, like the name says, this is where the dam supervisor can control the gates and the hoist to the Bozzano Dam. And so there is an opportunity to see some of those older mechanical controls. But actually, all of the gates and the hoists are actually electrified, and the dam supervisor can actually control them from his phone. But it is still a very good opportunity to walk out on the catwalk, see how large the Bozzano Dam is, and then also get a really good view of where our canal system starts.
0: Wow. It sounds like an incredible experience and definitely worth the visit. I mean, what made you decide to open up the doors this weekend to the public for Open Farm Days?
1: So we've been doing Alberta Open Farm Days and with these Bozzano Dam tours for the last 15 years. And the main part of it is that we really want to educate people about the importance of water and the importance of agriculture, and really just bridge that disconnect of where our food comes from. This area that the Southern Alberta is in, the Palliser's Triangle, which is characterized as a desert because of the lack of precipitation that we receive. So this area would look much, much different without the presence of that water system. So we really just try to hit home the importance of it.
0: For sure. Well, it sounds like a really great experience for folks that can visit this weekend. Brandy, I appreciate you joining us. Thanks for this.
1: Thank you for having me.
0: That's Brandy Dirksen, Land Administrator for the Eastern Irrigation District. You can learn more about taking a tour of the Bozzano Dam as part of Open Farm Days. Just go to albertaopenfarmdays.ca. It's free, but you've got to register in advance. How's it going, Jenny?
2: And what a weekend to do it.
0: Yeah,
2: we've
0: no
2: got
0: kidding.
2: Sunshine in Yay. The forecast. So we'll have a mix of sun and cloud. It'll be partly cloudy overnight, and then we'll start the day with a mix of sun and cloud. And then by about 9 or 10 tomorrow, it should be nothing but sunshine. And we're looking at some pretty warm temperatures for Saturday. 22 is the high. There's a slight chance in the afternoon that we could see some showers. And then on Sunday, we've got clear skies in the forecast with a high of 24. Tonight, we'll go down to a low of 7 degrees, and there will be some fog patches that develop. So tomorrow, like overnight and tomorrow morning, it'll be a bit on the foggy side. Right now, though, it is mostly cloudy and 14 degrees. And the roads are moving pretty well right now, though there is a new collision at Memorial Drive and 59. 9th Street in the northeast. This is right in the intersection. It is causing a slight delay, I suppose, but otherwise it looks like it's pretty easy to get through there. And then on Glenmore Trail, eastbound Glenmore, slight slowdown as you make your way towards Deerfoot Trail. I think the earlier collision on westbound Glenmore around Crowchild has cleared up. If you see anything else, you can send me a text to 825-982-9880.
0: Thank you, Jenny. Kenny Mason joins us again with the headlines.
3: Alberta's chief electoral officer says misinformation is spreading online about voter registration for the October referendum. Gordon McClure says in his statement that no voter's registration has been removed from a provincial list of electors without the person's consent. Sturgeon Lake Cree Nation has been granted a judicial review after saying they weren't properly consulted over a water license. That license is for Kevin O'Leary's company, O'Leary Digital, which has proposed the $70 billion Wonder Valley AI development near Grand Prairie. And the regional district of East Kootenay in BC voted to stay permanently on Mountain Daylight Time, keeping their clocks the same as Alberta year-round. That is your update from the CBC Calgary newsroom. Meanwhile, Mark Carney has said Canada will consider all options, including retaliation in trade negotiations. More coming up on Your World Tonight at 6 o'clock. Chris.
0: Thanks for that, Kenny. It's 5:46 now, even though it's not the best summer weather out there. I'm sure many would agree it's always fun to head out to the patio for a summer drink if you're able. You could also consider something brewed right here in Alberta, whether it's beer, cider, or spirits. Our guide to local drinks is our house sommelier, Lori Mackay, and she joins us now. Hi, Lori.
4: Well, hi, Chris.
0: So this is our first distillery this summer. Where are we going?
4: Well, we're heading to True Wild Distilling in the Highfield neighborhood. Highfield is mainly an industrial neighborhood, just off Blackfoot Trail. And the first time you drive to True Wild, you might wonder where your GPS is taking you. But then you arrive at this majestic old building standing amongst all these warehouses. And the building dates back to 1911, when it was built as Calgary Power's first substation.
0: Wow.

0: but it's had many lives over the past century, and now it has a new one, as True Wilds Distilling was opened on November 2024.
1: Okay, so lots of history in this space. What else is it about this building that makes it such a good fit for a distillery?
0: Well, there are some pretty specific requirements when it comes to finding the right building for a distillery. Among them, the building can be no more than 3 stories, and it has to be non-combustible. So this one checks both boxes. It's made of concrete and metal. And the timing was perfect. When the owners were looking for a home for a distillery, guess what? The building was up for sale. Hmm. So today, True Wild is more than a distillery. It's also a restaurant and a large event space with the entire second floor dedicated to events.
1: Okay. And who's behind True Wild?
0: Well, I met up with Bryce Parsons. He's a whiskey maker, founder, and CEO. And he took an unusual route into the spirits business. He started his career in healthcare, working as a cardiac ICU nurse, but he'd always been interested in cocktails and the creative side of drinks, and eventually he decided to follow the passion. So he moved to Scotland and completed a master's degree in brewing and distilling in Edinburgh. And when he returned to Alberta, he knew he could always fall back on nursing if distilling didn't work. But it clearly has worked out. Mm-hmm. So today, Parsons is a distiller, business owner, and as well as the president of the Alberta Craft Distillers Association. Mm.
1: And what do they make at True Wild?
0: Well, they make vodka, gin, and whiskey, and the restaurant has an extensive cocktail list featuring all three. From a window in the restaurant, you can see their shiny copper column and pot stills. And when I was there, you know, I had to try a cocktail. So I had a gin cocktail called the Clover Club, made with gin, vermouth, and raspberries. And it's made with their Breaker Box Dry Gin. And here is founder Bryce Parsons explaining the story behind this gin.
2: Breaker Box Dry Gin. So the approach to this gin was one of restraint, I would say. It's totally designed for classic martinis, but to also be very versatile. It has numerous botanicals in it. A lot of them in the backbone is classic, so juniper, coriander, angelica root, but it falls between a London Dry and what we call a Plymouth Gin. You know, those are the two styles of gin that are best for martinis, which I want citrus up front, but also to have some unique Canadian botanicals. So, you know, alder pepper, as well as birch bark, and then Labrador tea flower. So there's floral, citrus, woodland, but with a strong juniper background as well. That's all vapor infused too.
1: Wow. I mean, it sounds really good. Let's try it. Let's taste it.
0: Okay. Well, I normally drink gin and tonics, but I think we should try this one neat, Chris.
1: Okay.
0: You know, at room temperature so we can smell all the botanicals. Mm. So let's take a good smell here.
1: Oh, wow. What a scent.
0: Oh, isn't it beautiful?
1: Yeah, that's really nice.
0: Yeah. Are you picking up the juniper, the citrus, and the floral
1: notes?
0: Yes,
1: definitely citrus and sort of a florally vibe for sure, yeah.
0: Well, and you can see why the unique Canadian botanicals that Bryce mentioned, they are standing out too. So I can see why it's so good in martinis.
1: Yeah.
0: You know, the Breaker Box gin, it's one of their signature spirits. But whiskey is where things get particularly interesting right now because Alberta has just introduced a new whiskey, you know, Alberta whiskey designation.
1: Yeah, that's interesting. That gin, by the way, is
0: it's
1: delicious. This feels like a night out right now. That's great. So tell us more about the whiskey.
0: Well, True Wild's whiskey program focuses on malted grains, including rye, wheat, and barley. But whiskey's a long game. So while they wait for their own whiskey to mature, the distillery sources whiskeys that already have a story and then finishes them as part of their Roper's Hold line. So they have a 6-year-old bourbon, an 8-year-old blended rye, and a 20-year-old Canadian rye. And now some of that whiskey has another designation. It's being offered as True Wild's Alberta whiskey.
1: Okay, Alberta whiskey, and that's an important distinction. Tell us more about what that means.
0: Well, this is where True Wild's story connects to something much bigger happening in Alberta. 2026, it's a big year for Alberta whiskey producers. Bill 24. The Alberta Whiskey Act passed on May 21st, and it establishes a clear legal definition for Alberta whiskey and sets high standards for whiskey production.
1: Right. So then what makes it Alberta whiskey?
0: Well, a simple way to think about it is all Alberta whiskey is Canadian whiskey, but not all Canadian whiskey is Alberta whiskey. So here's Bryce Parsons again, whiskey maker at True Wild and president of Alberta Craft Distillers Association, to explain the definition of Alberta whiskey.
2: Basically, every process has to be done in Alberta, including bottling, so that just keeps it here with Alberta.

0: used must be 100% sourced, no brainer. Two-thirds of the grain must be used, in the mash from Alberta. That ties us to our rich agricultural heritage. Nothing can be added after distillation except for water and the caramel color. That's looking more on a global sense on what's needed to get into different countries and add color matching and protect your brand. Other alcohol products that are blended cannot go over 9.09 or 1/11. That's where we narrowed it down from the Canadian definition. They must be aged 2 years. It has to be 3 years in wood barrels, and it has to be 40% alcohol. Those are standard whiskey definitions.
1: Oh, that gives the whiskey a strong sense of place.
2: Yeah, for sure. So before we go here, Lori, tell us about an upcoming event happening at True Wild that really caught your eye.
1: Well, there's one coming up on August 20th, and it's called The Wild Wedding. And oh my goodness, it sounds like a lot of fun. So get this, Chris. People can essentially crash a wedding with part of the proceeds going to a good cause, the Alex Community Food Center. But they're going to be rolling out the red carpet with all the makings of a great wedding. Martinis, oysters, caviar, and live music. So it's a wedding without the ceremony.
2: That sounds like a fun night. That's called Wild Wedding at True Wild. Lori, great to see you again. Thanks for joining us.
1: Well, thanks, Chris.
2: Lori Mackay, Calgary-based sommelier and our guide to local drinks throughout the summer. You can find out more about Lori and her picks at soulvines.com or look for @soulvines on Instagram. So AC/DC is on tour. They just played Edmonton and Vancouver. They're doing some dates in the U.S. and then coming back to Canada in September to play Montreal, Toronto, and Winnipeg. Here is classic AC/DC and Back in Black.

0: at the homestretch decidedly not going quietly into the weekend.
1: Heck no.
0: Heck no. AC/DC, Back in Black.
1: Yeah.
0: Yeah. How's it going, Jenny?
1: It's going great. It's going great. Traffic is moving well. The skies are starting to clear up. This weekend, we're looking at sunshine. Tomorrow, a 22-degree high. Slight chance of showers in the afternoon. And then on Sunday, warmer still with 24 degrees. Tonight, we'll go down to a low of 7. Right now, it's mostly cloudy and 14.
0: All right. That'll do it for another week of the home stretch. Thanks to our technicians, Ashley Gerbig and Jeff Kynock, director Kim Johnston, associate producers Lisa Robinson and Sue DL. Thanks to Ted Henley for hosting the show yesterday. Thanks, as always, to our Jenny Howe as well. And thanks to producer Terry Campbell. I'm Chris Della Torre. Enjoy that summer sunshine while we have it this weekend. Thanks, as always, for listening. Your World Tonight's coming up next, followed by As It Happens.
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4: Hi, I'm Saroja Coelho. Tomorrow, the Taliban will mark 5 years since it captured the city of Kabul. An Afghan journalist shares her memories of that day and reflects on the challenges women and girls in Afghanistan have faced ever since.
5: These tariffs that are coming in, they are a response to Canadian retaliatory measures, like the kind of things that China would do.
6: More tough talk on tariffs. The U.S. trade representative compares Canada to China in regard to how it responded to past American levies on Canadian goods. And he says this country should rethink any plans to retaliate against the tariffs the U.S. plans to impose on Wednesday or face the consequences. This is Your World Tonight. I'm Tashauna Reed, also on the program.
7: Violence is not a cause. Murder is not a message. And a killer is certainly not a hero.
6: Guilty as charged, Luigi Mangione became a household name after he was identified as the prime suspect in the shooting death of a U.S. health insurance CEO. Today, he told a court he did it. But his legal battles aren't over yet. U.S. Trade Representative Jameson Greer says Prime Minister Mark Carney and U.S. President Donald Trump will be presented with a number of options on a potential path forward on tariffs. Details of these plans have not been disclosed, but Greer made it clear the U.S. won't tolerate retaliatory tariffs from Canada if Washington goes ahead with its proposed new tariffs next week. Mark Carney has said Canada will consider all options, including retaliation. Tom Perry reports.
5: We've been working with our Canadian colleagues.
8: Jameson Greer doesn't call Canadians nasty like his boss, President Donald Trump, but the U.S. trade representative had some stern words for this country as he paid a visit to Des Moines, Iowa.
5: So I've got two countries in the world that have retaliated against the United States for trade measures, the People's Republic of China and Canada. That's not the kind of company you really want to be running in.
8: Canada retaliated when the Trump administration imposed tariffs on Canadian steel.